0: Simple.
1: Well, some people think it's complicated. Whose property is that and whose identity are we talking about? It's coming up on Freakonomics Radio right after this hour's news.
2: Live from NPR News in Washington, I'm Janine Herbst. Iranian state media says the country's Revolutionary Guard attacked U.S. bases in Jordan with ballistic missiles in response to the U.S. military attack on two Iranian launchers on Larak Island in the Strait of Hormuz today. This comes after weeks of relative calm in strikes between the two countries, as NPR's Hadil Al-Shalchi reports.
3: U.S. Central Command said that the U.S. forces struck after observing the Islamic Revolutionary Guard Corps forces preparing to launch rockets with sea mines into the Strait of Hormuz. It said the U.S. military had completed clearing sea mines from the Strait's international shipping routes last week. Iranian state media said that a U.S. drone carried out the attack, and the Revolutionary Guard said there were deaths among its fighters. Larak Island is primarily used as an Iranian military post. Iran has normally responded by targeting U.S. installations in the Gulf and Jordan. Hadil Al-Shalchi, NPR News, Istanbul.
2: Icelanders voted against resuming talks over the country joining the European Union this weekend over concerns about geopolitical stability versus keeping control of Iceland's prized fisheries. The country's prime minister, Kristrún Frostadottir, says the most important thing is that Iceland comes out of this united.
4: We had over 80% of the country say something in this election. This is great for Iceland. We've always had great participation in our elections, but the fact that we got people to the table on a matter like this is extremely important for us.
2: The referendum vote comes amid threats from President Trump to take control of nearby Greenland. Iceland is also a member of NATO. Hours after it was launched from the Kennedy Space Center in Florida, NASA's newest space telescope reports all systems are nominal on its journey to a new home, a million miles from Earth. Central Florida Public Media's Brendan Byrne has more.
5: The Roman Space Telescope hitched a ride on a SpaceX Falcon Heavy rocket, launching the 18,000-pound telescope that's about the size of a tour bus. NASA's Jackie Townsend said it went exactly as planned.
6: What a glorious dawn launch. And the ride was magnificent.
5: Just hours after liftoff, the spacecraft began opening its solar panels and other instruments and is performing as expected. It will take Roman about 3 months to get to its final destination in space, with the first observations coming before the end of the year. The observatory is on the hunt for dark matter and dark energy, which could change our understanding of how the universe works. It's also expected to identify over 100,000 planets orbiting other stars. For NPR News, I'm Brendan Byrne in Orlando.
2: In Nepal, authorities are warning of possible fresh flooding as water levels rise on the Bhote Koshi River. Last week's catastrophic floods killed at least 800 people and left more than 3,000 missing in Nepal and Tibet, including dozens of Americans. You're listening to NPR News from Washington. Last night at the Grand Ole Opry, the radio show that defined country music and built up Nashville honored Dolly Parton. She was a member of the Opry for 57 years. Many people watched, but not everyone was happy about the highly publicized memorial. Justin Barney at member station WPLN has more.
7: Lots of people watched the Grand Ole Opry's tribute to Dolly Parton last night. The YouTube stream alone has already been streamed over a million times. The Grand Ole Opry hustled to put together a memorial show in just 4 days. The program featured musicians telling stories about Dolly, videos of Parton, lots of Dolly songs, and a guest appearance from Jelly Roll. But reaction has been mixed. The Opry didn't go out of its way to change the lineup that they already had in place in order to get some big names to honor Dolly. Lots of commentators were hoping for more star power. For NPR News, I'm Justin Barney in Nashville.
2: At the weekend box office, Spider-Man Brand New Day took the top spot with $22 million in its fifth weekend. That brings its worldwide total to $2.3 billion. In second place, 3 years after Warner Brothers canceled the release of Looney Tunes feature Coyote vs. Acme, indie distributor Ketchup Entertainment gave it a new life and it paid off, debuting with an estimated $15 million in ticket sales. In third place, The Odyssey with $14 million and rounding out the top five, The Dog Stars, about a pilot and a German shepherd who survived a global pandemic with $8 million and Buddy with $5 million. I'm Janine Herbst, NPR News in Washington.
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7: Hey there, it's Stephen Dubner, and I hope you are having a great summer. We are, while we work away on our fall schedule, which is going to be excellent. But now it's time for a breather. So we are going to republish a three-part series we made a few years ago called Stealing Art is Easy, Giving It Back is Hard. We have updated facts and figures throughout. Whether you're hearing this for the first time or maybe the fifth, I hope you enjoy it. This first episode is called The Case of the $4 Million Gold Coffin. As always, thanks for listening. When you visit a museum and look at all the magnificent art and artifacts hanging on the wall, mounted on pedestals, encased in glass, do you ever wonder how all that stuff got there? Often, the answer would be this.
8: They were stolen. They were taken through brutal armed conflict and colonialism.
9: If you possess valuable artifacts, or if you control valuable artifacts, you have a form of power.
7: And power is not something that most people are eager to surrender.
10: The British Museum silence is as loud as a gunshot.
7: Today on Freakonomics Radio, we revisit a special series on this movement to return the world's treasures to the places where those treasures came from. Okay, we will begin our story in present-day New York City.
11: Let's talk about the gold coffin.
7: That is Matthew Bogdanos.
11: I am an assistant district attorney here in the Manhattan District Attorney's Office, and I'm the chief of New York's Antiquities Trafficking Unit.
7: Okay, how many units like yours exist in the world?
11: There's one. This is it. Bear in mind that half of my time is spent as a homicide prosecutor, and 50% of my time is devoted to antiquities trafficking.
7: Bogdanos is well-suited to run an antiquities trafficking unit. In addition to a law degree, he's got a master's degree in classics from Columbia, and he was a colonel in the U.S. Marine Corps during the U.S. invasion of Iraq in 2003. When he heard that looters were taking advantage of the invasion to empty out the National Museum, he put together an elite task force and rushed to Baghdad to secure the site. So when it comes to stolen antiquities, Bogdanos knows what he's talking about, which brings us to the gold coffin he mentioned.
11: In one of the most frustrating headlines of all time, there's this headline in People magazine, Kim Kardashian cracks case, which is actually semi-true.
7: We couldn't find that headline in People magazine, even after paging through a few years worth of issues. Maybe Bogdanos was remembering a New York Post headline, which we did find. It says, Kim Kardashian's Met Gala photo helped solve looted gold Egyptian coffin case. The Met Gala is the annual fashion industry spectacle at the Metropolitan Museum of Art in New York City. The photograph shows Kardashian in a shimmering, ornate gold dress, a Donatella Versace design, posing beside a shimmering, ornate golden coffin. It's detailed with the face of an Egyptian priest named Nejimank.
11: Extraordinary, amazing, first century BCE gold coffin, fully intact, brilliant.
7: It's a cute photo. Kim Kardashian and the long dead Egyptian priest are essentially twinning.
11: And of course, the photo went viral around the world, as, you know, I guess her material does.
7: Even to you.
11: No. I didn't actually know who it was. Shouldn't be confessing this. I did not know who it was, and I had to be told, what are you, a moron? That's Kim Kardashian.
7: The Gilded Coffin had already proved to be a blockbuster exhibition for the Met.
8: So the Metropolitan Museum purchased the Nejimank coffin in 2017 for approximately $3.9 million, so almost $4 million.
7: That is Patty Gerstenblith. When we spoke with her, she was a professor at DePaul University College of Law, specializing in legal issues in the art world. She has since retired. Gerstenblith tells us the Met bought the coffin from a French antiquities dealer named Christophe Kunicki, and that the museum had done the standard due diligence to ensure the purchase was legitimate.
8: Their due diligence was based on the export license, which showed that it had been exported in 1971. And of course, it was written in Arabic. But if they had actually read or read carefully the export license, they would have seen that the date of the export license, the name of the country of Egypt, had changed in 1971.
7: Until 1971, Egypt had been officially known as the United Arab Republic. In 1971, the official name was changed to the Arab Republic of Egypt.
8: And the name of the country on the export license for the date on the license was wrong. Not the kind of mistake that I think would have been made in 1971.
7: The Metropolitan Museum of Art apparently thought it was acquiring an antiquity that had been legally and properly handled. Here's how the Met put it in a press release that is still on the museum's website, at least as of this recording. Officially exported from Egypt in 1971, the coffin has since resided in a private collection. All that turned out to be false, but it would take Kim Kardashian to bring the truth to light.
11: So this particular photo went around the world, and one of the people who saw the photo was one of the people who looted the coffin out of Egypt in about 2010 during the Arab Spring.
7: That's right. The coffin had been dug up only recently by thieves under the cover of civil war and political chaos in Egypt.
11: This person sees this photo, looks it up, and finds out that the Met had paid $4 million for it. Well, he hadn't been paid. The looter hadn't been paid. He was told that he would get the money as soon as it was sold. Well, he's waiting for years. You know, the no honor among thieves, that's really true. So he was furious, and he contacted a very good friend of his who is also a smuggler named George Lotfy.
7: And who is George Lotfy?
11: At the time, George Lotfy was one of my informants.
7: Did he become an informant because you busted him?
11: Yes. And he was actually a good informant. He was really valuable for us. So it was worth it to us to keep him out of jail. So he tells George Lotfy, I can't believe it. I haven't been paid. So George puts me in touch with the looter.
7: Bogdanos interviewed this looter over Zoom. What did he learn? For one thing, he found out the fate of Nejimank himself, the mummified priest who had been buried in the gilded coffin. The looter, Bogdanos says,
11: had actually dumped the body, the mummy, into the Nile because it was easier to transport out of Egypt.
7: The looter also showed Bogdanos photographs.
11: Looters tend to keep photographs of the material in the ground. And the reason they do that, even though it's evidence, is there's an old saying in antiquities trafficking, if it's looted, it's real. When people buy things that they either know or reasonably suspect is looted, the first question they ask is, how much? And the second question they ask is it real? They don't ask, is it legal, by the way. Well, when they ask, is it real? The looter says, here's the photo with dirt still on it in the ground. Oh, okay, good.
7: From Egypt, the coffin was apparently trafficked to Dubai and then Germany and finally to the French dealer Kunicki. Somewhere along the way, it picked up the forged export license as well as a fake provenance. A provenance is a listing of a given object's origin and its previous owners. Matthew Bogdanos, armed with all this information, now informed the Metropolitan Museum of Art that their beautiful $4 million blockbuster of a gilded coffin had been looted and that they were in illegal possession of another country's historic treasure. The Met was not happy to learn this.
12: So the golden coffin.
7: Andrea Bayer is Deputy Director of Collections and Administration at the Met.
12: As soon as we found out that our information about the history of the object had been falsified, that we had received falsified documents, we immediately cooperated with the District Attorney's Office.
7: To be clear, the Metropolitan Museum of Art is one of the richest and most respected museums in the world. How were they so easily fooled?
12: The Met got fooled by not probing deeply enough into the purported history that was given to us. So there were a number of names in the chain of ownership that were familiar to us, and that gave us a feeling of confidence. We looked at this provenance and we believed the information as it was on the page. We asked a certain number of questions, but we did not ask nearly enough questions about it.
7: Matthew Bogdanos is slightly less charitable toward the Met's vetting process.
11: You know, we get the warrant. We seize the coffin from the Met. It is an extraordinary, one-of-a-kind item. It had never been on the market ever before, never photographed ever, not once. But it was claimed to have been taken out of Egypt and sent to Germany. And in Germany, it resided there for 60 years. And then from there, it went to Paris to be sold at auction. And then from Paris, it was sold to the Met. If you have an extraordinary object like this, a world-class object that is the centerpiece of any exhibit or display, and it has never been photographed, never been listed in like an invoice or a will or an international shipping document, and it appears on the market for the first time like Athena full grown from the head of Zeus, and it comes out of a country that's just had a civil war, guess what? My kids know it's looted.
7: Okay, where is the coffin now, or where is it going? Do you have it in some vault, in a basement, in some city building?
11: Nope, the coffin has already been repatriated. It is sitting in a museum in Cairo, and it is gorgeous.
7: As I was listening to Bogdanos, I found myself thinking a fairly obvious thought. If a museum like the Met could be so easily fooled in the 2020s, what kind of fooling and deceit and thievery was happening in museums in the 1920s, in the 1820s? Let's be honest. Many of the world's great museums are essentially trophy cases to show off the fruits of colonization and empire building. Perhaps you have been to the British Museum in London and seen the ancient Parthenon sculptures from Greece, also known as the Elgin Marbles, named for one Lord Elgin, the British nobleman who had them removed. Today, Greece would like these sculptures returned. The British Museum is less enthusiastic. The British Museum also owns a great many historic and religious artifacts known as the Benin Bronzes, seized by Britain in a late 19th century raid in what is today Nigeria. Again, Nigeria would like these returned, and again, the British Museum would rather not. To be fair, history is not something one can simply undo. That said, many museums have begun to consider who is the most legitimate owner of the objects they display. There are often clues to that ownership right there on the museum wall.
13: One of my favorite things to do is to look at the museum labels and see how the museum acquired the object.
7: That is Jim Marone. He is a data scientist at StubHub, but when we spoke with him, he was an economist at the Rand Corporation. And why did we seek him out?
13: I am the only trained economist that I know doing work on antiquities proper.
7: After the break, Marone walks us through the global market for looted antiquities, and we will hear from one museum that takes provenance issues very seriously. I'm Stephen Dubner. This is Freakonomics Radio. We'll be right back.
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18: This year, the climate clock hit the three-year mark. That indicates the limited time left to reduce global carbon emissions before our planet reaches the critical temperature that requires action to prevent the effects of climate change from becoming irreversible. I'm Stephanie Haney. Monday on The Sound of Ideas, we'll discuss how our day-to-day weather is impacted by all of this and Northeast Ohio efforts to minimize those effects. 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
17: Showers tonight in the 70s, sunny tomorrow, reaching 90.
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20: We just met Jim Marrone, an economist who has done research on art and antiquities.
21: All of this work to me is interesting because it touches on this really intangible notion of culture. Whose property is that and whose identity are we talking about?
20: Marrone especially loves to read the labels on museum walls that describe the object.
21: In the antiquities wings, which would include not just Greek and Roman, but also Asian and African, those labels will give some indication of when the museum purchased it and how. They're not going to be the complete provenance history, but they can give some sense. And museums are filled with stuff where the provenance isn't ironclad. And we know this because they are now returning dozens of objects every single year.
20: Okay, the return of art is something we'll cover in depth later in this series. For now, let's take a step back to consider how antiquities fit into the overall art market.
21: So the art market is really unique because value in the art market is so different from any other market because value is essentially a socially created thing in the art market. They're not commodities. It's not like you can look at the price of soybeans and say, okay, well, I'm going to trade futures.
20: If you want to learn more about the art market, you can check out our series called The Hidden Side of the Art Market, episodes 484, 485, and 486.
21: The antiquities market is yet again different. One, it's pretty tiny. The art market as a whole is valued in the tens of billions of dollars. The antiquities market is probably a couple hundred million dollars annually.
20: You're kidding.
21: So it's a fraction of 1% of the art market.
20: I was under the impression the illicit antiquities market was much bigger. I've read one UNESCO citation that puts it around $10 billion. Are they just wrong, you're saying?
21: Yeah, that citation is unsubstantiated, but it has been thrown out in the public sphere so many times. There's just no evidence that that market is in the billions at all, even close.
20: If we were under the impression that the illegal antiquities market is something like $10 billion, and you're telling us it's just in the tens of millions, should we just say, it's not that big a deal. Let's not worry about it. There's some smugglers out there. There's some rich dudes in some palace in Dubai, or maybe an apartment in New York or Paris, and it's not a big problem. Should that be the appropriate response?
21: No. So, you know, this is me as an economist, and I am telling you, we should not be using economic figures as the defense for regulating this market.
20: Why not? Don't tell me that you, an economist, are about to say that culture is even more important than money.
21: No, but because that argument is going to lead us to the wrong types of regulation. People saying, oh, we have to regulate this market because ISIS is making money off of antiquities. That's not a helpful argument because it's not pointing us to the right ways to regulate that are actually going to work at scale. I'd say as someone who studies both counterterrorism and antiquities, the nexus between ISIS and antiquities is not a good way to fight ISIS or fight the antiquities market.
20: Are you saying that's because that story is also wrong, that terrorist organizations like ISIS aren't making lots or maybe even the majority of their money from black market antiquities? Because I've certainly read those articles too.
21: Right. They clearly are making money where they can, but there's no substantiated evidence, and we have looked, no substantiated evidence that they are doing it systematically at a scale that would be comparable to what they can make off of their other revenue streams.
20: Other revenue streams being what?
21: Oil, taxes, extortion, bank seizures.
20: So essentially everything that I thought I knew so far about the illegal antiquities market is wrong or grotesquely exaggerated. Yes, that's a true statement so far.
21: I think there's a lot of myths out there and there's a lot of conventional wisdom that needs to be moderated. One is that collectors and auction houses are doing the due diligence to verify that an antiquity is legal for sale, that its provenance history is ironclad. That's not happening, but there's a lot of pushback from participants saying, oh no, we're doing the best that we can.
20: Let's hear from someone whose job is to wrestle with this issue.
1: My name is Victoria Reed, and I am the senior curator for provenance at the Museum of Fine Arts in Boston.
20: Since we spoke with Reed, she has become the Bettina Burr Chair for Provenance at the MFA. So what does a curator for provenance do anyway?
1: So my job is to research the history of ownership of the works of art that we have in the collection, as well as the works of art that we are considering bringing in as new acquisitions or as loans. What we want to make sure is that there are no broken chains of ownership in the object's past that could signal theft or looting. There are different ways in which these chains of ownership break. There's garden variety theft, a work of art stolen from someone's home, from another institution, from a gallery. There may be archaeological looting, where an antiquity is illicitly dug up from the ground, disturbing the archaeological site, and then smuggled across international borders. There was wartime looting, pillage, plunder, both orchestrated and haphazard. There were sales and transactions under duress, particularly during the Nazi era and under colonial occupation.
20: With so many possible forms of fraud, and Reed didn't even mention outright forgery, you might think that every major museum would employ a dedicated provenance investigator, but that's not the case, at least not yet.
1: For a long time, the entire art world didn't ask questions about provenance. It was very gentlemanly. Many of these transactions were sort of handshake deals, and maybe you did follow up research into the provenance and maybe you didn't, but if you're not asking questions about provenance when you're bringing something into the collection, it's a little bit like wandering into the middle of a traffic intersection without looking both ways. There might be a disaster about to happen.
20: A disaster like the Metropolitan Museum of Art paying $4 million for the looted coffin of Nejimunk. So clearly, this is not just a past tense problem. Here again is The Economist, Jim Marrone.
21: On the ground, people are looting. A lot of the attention nowadays is focused on the Middle East, where quite literally we see from satellite images, people have dug pits in the ground at archaeological sites trying to find stuff. In other areas of the world, for instance, Southeast Asia, statues are being taken from temples where they have been sitting for hundreds of years. You can see evidence of this with like literal chainsaw marks in the temples.
20: Name some countries where this is happening.
21: Cambodia is a very popular country. There's a lot of demand for Cambodian antiquities. India, Nepal.
20: Let's say we're talking about a museum like the Metropolitan Museum of Art in New York. Let's say we exclude everything from the 20th century onward. What share of art and antiquities in a museum like that was essentially stolen?
21: The reason I'm pausing is because there's a split in opinion on what that means. Because if you talk to archaeologists, for example, unless we know the find spot, it's been recorded in an archaeological excavation report, then the object was improperly taken from its place. Whether it was illegally removed from the country is sort of a separate question, but you've already lost scientific knowledge there. And it's a real tragedy. I mean, that's one of the biggest reasons why I say you can't use an economic argument to regulate this trade. The loss of scientific and cultural knowledge is so big. That's one of the biggest pieces of violence that this trade perpetrates on the world.
20: But let me make a purely Philistine argument for a moment. Let's say I hear you, Jim, that the scientific and historical loss and cultural loss can be large. On the other hand, let's say this piece is coming from a country that's in shambles in this long civil war. Let's take Syria or something. And I say, well, at the moment, this century at least, Western Europe or the US or parts of Asia or other places around the world, those are better places for that piece to be not only seen by people, but protected by people. One interesting argument about why the art market can be so expensive is that if you put an extraordinarily high price on works of art, then that is a strong incentive for them to be protected into the future. So is the potentially lost scientific and historical knowledge really so great that it outweighs that potential upside of being, let's say, put in a museum and treasured into the next and the next century?
21: That's one of the more common arguments in defense of museums. The pushback to that is no one is saying that those objects can't stay in New York or London, but it should be the decision of the country of origin to have them there and not the decision of England or the US. And one solution is to say, we're going to restitute this object, but we're going to sign an agreement that it will stay on display where it is. Italy or whatever country can pull it back and move it somewhere else if they choose to.
20: Are there any kind of licensing or profit-sharing agreements? Let's say I'm the British Museum and I've got a piece that was stolen from your country. And I say, well, we're going to keep it here, but we'll pay you X dollars a year. And maybe we'll even arrange for one plane per month to fly from your country full of your citizens, and we'll show them a great time and we'll let them see this work, and then we'll send some more money back to you in some sort of profit sharing. Has anyone pursued that kind of compromise?
21: I have not heard of anything like that.
20: Would you like a solution like that? Do you think there's a path to fairness?
21: I mean, I think that's interesting. I'm not sure that that would be the sort of harms that we're trying to fix. A lot of these are symbolic harms at this point. And so really, it's about righting what is essentially a harm done by colonialism that's not about profit.
20: So it's more like this antiquity is a symbol of the brutality of your colonialism. So it's not just that we want to be reimbursed. We want that symbol to actually be reversed so that you are not showing off still, after these hundreds of years, how successful you were at colonizing us.
21: Right. The fact that this antiquity is where it is a symbol of the power that this country, or the power inequalities that this system created at the time, or still perpetrates, really. And so reversing ownership is a way to undo some of that inequality.
20: You can see how quickly this issue of ownership gets complicated, especially for antiquities. But it's complicated even for art that was stolen more recently, like during World War II, when the Nazis looted hundreds of thousands of artworks from a variety of countries.
8: Artworks were looted by the Nazis for two different purposes, depending on the type of work.
20: That, again, is the legal scholar Patty Gerstenblith.
8: There was artwork that the Nazi leadership, that Hitler and Goering liked, and those things were kept by them, either in their personal collections or intended for a museum that Hitler was going to build. Then there were the things that they considered degenerate, impressionist works by Jewish artists, you know, anything 20th century, pretty much. Those things were taken and sold onto the international market.
20: In 2019, Germany had to return to the Uffizi Gallery in Italy a Dutch old master painting that German soldiers looted from a small Italian town where the Uffizi had sent it for safekeeping. A year later, the Uffizi had to return to Germany a sculpture that had been sold under duress by a Jewish art dealer in Germany, was later owned by Hermann Göring, and somehow wound up in the Uffizi after the war. Again, it can be complicated. Here is Jim Marone.
21: The identification of stolen Nazi artworks shows the same problem as in the antiquities world, which is that it takes an incredible deal of research on a case-by-case basis to identify single paintings or single statues, prove that they were stolen, or make the ethical case that it really shouldn't be where it is and it needs to be sent back. It's just an incredible amount of work.
20: But I guess there are two fundamental differences there. One, it was not that long ago, so it's more likely that there will be records as opposed to a 2,000-year-old Cambodian sculpture, I guess. But also, we're talking about Nazis stealing art often from private homes where the issue of ownership is more clearly delineated than often is the case with antiquities, right?
21: Yeah, to a point. I mean, the private homes thing is what makes record keeping sometimes sparse. The proverbial, I found this in my grandma's attic. That is sort of like the joke people say about antiquities. Oh, I found this statue in my grandma's attic. Well, that might be true. It also might be completely false.
20: Or it could be that your grandma was the smuggler.
21: Right. Who knows? It's the same with if grandma had a Monet and it was stolen by the Nazis, was that Monet ever documented, or did she buy it direct from a dealer back in the 1890s? So it could be cloudy in both cases.
20: Coming up after the break, there's one thing that isn't cloudy, at least in the US.
3: If it is stolen, it is always stolen.
20: But in other countries, yes, more clouds. I'm Stephen Dubner. This is Freakonomics Radio. 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
20: Remember what the economist Jim Marone told us earlier about the cultural aspect of antiquities trafficking versus the legal?
21: Whether it was illegally removed from the country is sort of a separate question.
20: A few years ago, the International Consortium of Investigative Journalists published a report arguing that over 1,000 artifacts in the Metropolitan Museum of Art in New York are linked to alleged looting and trafficking figures. Another report by the independent newsroom ProPublica found that many objects in the Met's Native American collection lack clear ownership histories and may well be stolen or fake. Stolen artifacts from people whose land was also stolen? Yes. There can be layers of ugly history to wade through when it comes to antiquities. In any case, Matthew Bogdanos, the former Marine colonel and current antiquities trafficking prosecutor, has become the public face of the effort to call out stolen artwork in New York.
3: We do not, under any circumstances, want to denude New York of its cultural treasures. I simply want us to respect the rule of law and honor the laws of the countries whose cultural patrimony has been pillaged for millennia. It's just that simple. If it's legal, great. We should keep it. We should display it. People can buy it. They can sell it. They can do whatever they want. But if it's illegal, then it should go back to the country of origin.
20: I would think that that's a very gray line about legal versus illegal, only because if something was obtained, quote, legally, let's say 100, 150 years ago, under current standards, it might be a repugnant way that it was acquired. I think of the Benin bronzes that are in the British Museum. Those were seized in a what was called a punitive expedition. It was an armed raid where they shot up the palace and took everything. So how do you define legality?
3: Sure, I define legality by the law. That's actually one of the more pervasive myths surrounding what we do. It's actually not that complicated. The law is the law. Countries have laws of patrimony. In the United States, we honor the laws of patrimony of all foreign nations. If someone stole something from Egypt in 1900, that might be a moral question. It is not a legal question. The legal question is, was it looted after 1983 Egypt law of patrimony? In Italy, it's 1909. It ain't complicated. If you take morality and pompous, arrogant, holier than thou out of it and stick to the law will never lead you astray.
20: There are also international laws to protect cultural artifacts. After the widespread destruction of art and antiquities during World War II, the Hague Convention for the Protection of Cultural Property in the Event of Armed Conflict was put in place. In 1970, UNESCO created the Convention on the Means of Prohibiting and Preventing the Illicit Import, Export, and Transfer of Ownership of Cultural Property. Here again is the economist Jim Marrone.
21: The UNESCO Convention is essentially what the market uses as a benchmark for determining if something's provenance is good enough to enter a museum collection. The convention basically says 1970 is the date at which an object has to have left its country of origin in order to sort of be, we're not going to worry about those things.
20: So they're trying to establish kind of a fresh start, like everything that happened before then, it's too hard to figure, but from now on, we're really going to pay attention.
21: There are national laws that can supersede that, but those are country by country. So 1970 is sort of the magic number to keep in mind.
20: That UNESCO convention has been ratified by 150 countries. The U.S. signed in 1983. But like Marrone said, national laws often carry more weight than international law, and U.S. law is stricter than most. Here again is Matthew Bogdanos.
3: Bear in mind a few central tenets of U.S. criminal law. Number one, if it is stolen, it is always stolen. We do not do what most European countries do, and that is have this good faith exception. If you purchase a looted antiquity and it's been properly laundered, i.e. it's gotten good quality paper, you know, fake, but quality history of ownership. Well, if you buy that item in France or Belgium or Germany or Switzerland, it's yours, period, full stop. That's outrageous. All you're doing is rewarding a good laundering process. We don't reward launderers, whether it's money laundering or antiquities laundering. We don't do that. Second question, was it actually stolen? Did somebody break into a villa? Did someone break into a museum? Did someone tie people up, put a shotgun to their head, and steal priceless antiquities? If that happened, it's stolen. And whether that happened in 1910 or 1940 or 1970, it is stolen. Listen, most of the art, most of the antiquities on the market are clean, are legitimate, are legal. Don't worry about it. But there's a handful of names that are radioactive. If you have an antiquity that has
11: passed through the hands of one of about a dozen well-known traffickers, half of whom have been convicted by us and the other half of whom we have arrest warrants out for around the world, chances are pretty good it's stolen. If there's a piece in a museum or a gallery, and the first name on the provenance is George Lotfy or Simon Simonian or Serap Simonian or Gil Chaya or Subhash Kapoor, I'm telling you, it was probably looted and we're probably going to find it and we're probably going to seize it.
8: You know, in the United States, the hardest thing about an antiquity is getting it in through U.S. Customs.
20: That, again, is the legal scholar Patty Gerstenblith.
8: Once you get it through U.S. Customs, you're pretty much home free.
20: And where else do antiquities traffickers move their product?
8: It seems like Dubai has become a pretty major transit point. Several things from Egypt, from Libya, and elsewhere have gone through Dubai in the last 10, 12 years. If you go back to the 90s, it was Switzerland. Switzerland was the Wild West.
20: And why did they change?
8: Well, there was a huge scandal in which the Swiss authorities finally raided a warehouse of an Italian dealer named Giacomo Medici. A huge warehouse with about 30,000 documents and objects, documenting the objects being cleaned and repaired. Clearly, they were fresh out of the ground. So the warehouse was raided in 1995. By 2005, it took a little while, the Swiss had turned over this evidence to the Italian authorities. The Italian authorities then went after U.S. museums, including the Getty curator, Marion True. There was a statue that had been purchased by the Getty for about $18 million, I think, in about 1990. In the art world, it's not a huge sum of money, but in the antiquities world, it was a lot. Museums had to return, and in fact, voluntarily returned a large number of objects, and the Swiss decided, partly based on that embarrassment, but also in the year 2003, the U.S. led the invasion of Iraq. The museum there was looted, and it created, in fact, a lot of world attention to the issue. And at that point, Switzerland and a bunch of other European countries actually ratified the 1970 Convention on Cultural Property. And that led to the Swiss changing a lot of their rules. And so, as a result, the transit point moves.
20: The more I hear you talk, I can imagine that if I am a board member, a donor, or an executive of a big global collecting museum like the Metropolitan Museum of Art in New York, you are just a nightmare to have around.
8: That's my goal.
20: So the story that I'm hearing from you is one of, I don't know, ostrich-ish behavior, right? I mean, nobody who's in this world on the museum side or on the auction house side doesn't know what's going on, do they?
8: I think they know, but there's something called willful ignorance. Maybe that's the same as an ostrich.
20: Is that a legal concept?
8: Yes. And it was used in a prosecution of a very prominent New York dealer named Frederick Schultz, where to criminally prosecute somebody, you need to show, in addition to the crime that was committed, you need to show a level of knowledge or intent on their part. And the way the jury found that Fred Schultz knew, and now I have air quotes around the word knew, was they used this concept of willful ignorance, where if somebody intentionally avoids learning the truth, because if they learned the truth, they would know that it was illegal, and I'm paraphrasing, then the jury conclude that, in fact, they knew. And that was the basis, or at least that was the jury instruction given to convict Mr. Schultz.
20: Museums, of course, are not the only buyers of antiquities. There are also plenty of private collectors.
8: So they are creating the economic incentive to loot, because the money works its way backwards through the system. And while not necessarily all, particularly archaeological looting, is done for the purpose of supplying the market, much of it is. And so these buyers in the West are creating the demand. If there weren't that demand, there would be less incentive to loot in the first place.
20: And how hard do collectors think about the history of the pieces they're buying?
8: Buyers who don't necessarily care that much about provenance or who think that they are saving the object, and I'm putting air quotes around the word saving, they think they're being altruistic. You know, they're doing a good thing. A lot of people have used the rhetoric of saving, or what we call the rescue narrative, which has a history going back over 200 years, that...
20: Does that have air quotes around it too?
8: Sure. I mean, going back to when Elgin took the Parthenon marbles, or going back...

0: Bogdanos' team seized nearly two dozen antiquities from Shelby White, a collector who is also a trustee of the Metropolitan Museum of Art. This was on top of several dozen pieces she had to surrender earlier. The hedge fund manager Michael Steinhardt had $70 million worth of antiquities seized from his home and office and has been barred for life from acquiring any other relics. Steve Green, the president of the retail chain Hobby Lobby, was caught buying 5,500 looted artifacts from Iraq. He forfeited the items and he paid a $3 million fine. So you might think that cracking down on collectors would diminish the incentives for looters and traffickers.
1: I would have said the same thing that you just said 15 years ago.
0: Matthew Bogdanos again.
1: I would have said if you cut off the head, then the tail will die.
0: There is a but there.
1: What we have found time and time again is that the middleman, that necessary person who is in contact with the looter or sometimes once removed from the looter and the museum or collector, those people, they have stockpiles. When we raided, we did 17 separate search warrants on Chubash Kapoor storage facilities around the country.
0: Kapoor is one of the dealers Bogdanos referred to earlier as radioactive. He has sold antiquities looted from India, Pakistan, Cambodia, Thailand, and elsewhere. Back in 2022, an Indian court sentenced him to 10 years in prison.
1: When we did these raids, we found material that had been stolen 20 years earlier. That pattern has actually been repeated often. So with a little sophistication and tweaking, it's fair to say that eventually you might cut off the looting if you start cutting off the collectors, but not right away because they will stockpile material. It's the same with Iraq. After the Iraq Museum was looted in 2003, everyone said, okay, just start monitoring the markets because you're going to see Iraqi antiquities on the market. No, you're not. No one's putting an Iraqi antiquity in the market for at least a decade or more. This stuff goes to ground for decades. The second argument, which I didn't even anticipate, and that is if you cut off the market in New York, illegal market, the market simply goes elsewhere. So many of the antiquities looted from the Middle East, Libya, Lebanon, Egypt, the West Bank, Israel, we have seen so many of those antiquities don't come to the normal New York, London, Paris anymore.
0: Where are they going now?
1: Gulf states. The number one emerging antiquities collecting market in the world are the Gulf states. And when they go there, they never come out. The reality is there is a hubris. There is an arrogance. But you have to understand, these are people who have grown accustomed to getting their way in everything they do. I see it, I want it. That's actually a quote. If I see something I want, I just buy it. I've heard this so many times. I've had people in my office who have right to my face said, you're never going to get to me. And then that conversation has often ended with, please stand up, turn around, put your hands behind your back.
0: You were once asked what would put an end to illicit collecting, and you said that a good start would be to put in jail some 65-year-old person who's never seen the inside of a jail. And presumably that 65-year-old person has at least several million and maybe $1 billion. Has that happened yet? Has a collector been imprisoned?
1: No, not for more than a day or two. And think about why, though, right? We, the Manhattan DA's office, the prosecutor in the U.S. doesn't do the sentencing. We do the sentencing recommendation. The judge does the sentencing. The reality is, in today's climate, alternatives to incarceration are always heavily considered, heavily favored. My biggest frustration, you dance with the devil. You make deals that sometimes you have to take a deep breath, grit your teeth, and say yes. Let's say I have a collector. Or I have a high-end gallery owner here in New York. And that high-end gallery owner, I've got them dead to rights, straightforward conviction, seize all their property, shut down the gallery, and then I can make my pitch to the judge. Judge, these are serious felonies. I'm asking for time. I can do that. I would get a great headline, and everyone would say, oh, yes, he's finally carrying through on his promise. He's putting all these rich people in jail. Okay, I can do that. What if that person comes to me?

0: and says, I can get you 500 other looted antiquities from my source. What do you do? Do you take the cheap headline, easy out, and you do the little, you know, celebration dance in the end zone, and you go out and you have a drink and say, hey, great job, guys. Well, 500 antiquities have now gone elsewhere. Or do you suck it up?
1: Yeah, you sound like the kind of guy who sucks it up, I assume.
0: You make that decision every day. And every time you make that decision, it takes a little bit out of you. So we've made that deal. We have made that deal with the devil. And as a result, this office has recovered almost 4,500 priceless cultural treasures from 30 countries around the world, valued at more than $200 million.
1: Okay, that's amazing. Big question. What happens to it next?
0: Great question. So every country is, you know, it's like I have four kids and each kid is special. Every country is special. They really are. Every country treats these differently.
1: As of June 2026, Bogdanos's unit had recovered over 6,000 antiquities from 38 countries, valued at nearly $500 million. Next week, in part two of our series, we will get on a plane to visit the museum at the center of this controversy over returning art. Which museum? Stop me if you've heard this one before. Why are the Great Pyramids in Egypt? Because they were too big to fit into the British Museum. That's next time on the show. Until then, take care of yourself and, if you can, someone else too.
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10: Live from NPR News in Washington, I'm Janine Herbst. The U.S. and Iran traded fire today, with the U.S. striking Iranian rocket launchers on Larak Island in the Strait of Hormuz. It's the first military action in more than a month. Iran's Revolutionary Guard responded, launching an attack on U.S. bases in Jordan, according to Iranian state media. U.S. Central Command says it took the action after observing the guards preparing to launch rockets with sea mines. Iranian state media says that a U.S. drone carried out the attack, and the IRGC says there were deaths among its fighters. Larak Island is primarily used as an Iranian military post. In a new post on his social media site, President Trump says oil from a new deal with Venezuela will be used to fill the U.S.'s strategic petroleum reserve. But as NPR's Emily Fang reports, significant challenges remain for the project.
11: The deal announced Friday with Venezuela would allow the U.S. government to take a stake in a private company that would then develop a project producing about 65 billion barrels of oil. But much of the oil in Venezuela remains in the ground, and it will take years to develop the infrastructure to pump and refine that oil. Because of decades of underinvestment and poor management, Venezuela is not a major oil producer, despite sitting on massive energy resources. And American energy companies have been reluctant to invest. The deal, as announced, also runs contrary to Venezuela's constitution, which bars the country's oil from being owned by other countries or sold. Emily Fang, NPR News, Washington.
10: Authorities in San Antonio say at least two people may have died during a severe storm that hit the area Friday night. And as Jerry Clayton of Texas Public Radio reports, the city's electric utility has called for reinforcements to help restore power to thousands.
12: Police said on Sunday the body of a woman who drowned in a drainage ditch was found on Saturday evening, and they were investigating another apparent drowning at a city park. City Public Service, San Antonio's electric utility, has called for reinforcements and say they will nearly double their workforce to restore electricity to thousands of customers still without power. The utility says it may take several days. Over 250 power lines were downed on Friday, along with trees across the city. Several buildings suffered damage from winds that reached over 75 miles per hour. San Antonio Mayor Gina Ortiz Jones toured some of the hardest hit areas on Saturday and asked residents for patience as cleanup efforts continue. For NPR News, I'm Jerry Clayton in San Antonio.
10: Ontario's Premier Doug Ford unveiled a giant billboard saying Lake Ontario now and always will be Canada's. It's on the border, and it's in response to President Trump's name change of the lake to Lake America. This is trade talks between the two countries have collapsed, with both sides announcing stiff new tariffs on goods from the other country. You're listening to NPR News from Washington. It's evident running is good for you, strengthens the mind and the body. But now researchers in Japan are suggesting it's even better than we thought. Even at its slowest pace, running can provide a big boost to mental health, as NPR's Amy Held reports.
13: Slow and steady really may win the race. Scientists in Japan tested participants on treadmills and found you don't necessarily have to run far and fast to benefit. Just a little running, 10 minutes say, slowly, like barely above walking, lit up parts of the prefrontal cortex, that's the part of the brain involved in high-level thinking, and significantly enhanced mood. Running's rhythmic head movements are associated with the benefits, scientists say, something they want to research more. In Japan, a slow running movement known as Nico Nico, or smiling pace, is already underway. The study authors say their findings are encouraging for lots of people. Those with age or joint or schedule issues all can still have a good run. Amy Held, NPR News.
10: Hurricane Carina has rapidly strengthened to a major hurricane. The National Hurricane Center says the storm is now a Category 3, with maximum sustained winds of 125 miles an hour. Carina is still far from land, though, in the Pacific. It's about 960 miles southwest of Mexico's Baja California Peninsula. But officials say the storm could cause dangerous surf and also rip currents along parts of southwest Mexico. I'm Janine Herbst, and you're listening to NPR News from Washington.
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3: What's good, y'all? 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I'm Gene Demby.
15: I'm half Black and half Middle Eastern. And yeah, no, it's cool because from a young age, I got to see how two very different cultures abuse their children.
3: So I was scrolling through IG when I saw this bit from this comedian. His name is Demetrius Fields.
15: People who weren't hit as kids, they always want to make you feel bad for them. They're always like, well, my parents, they didn't physically abuse me, but they did emotionally abuse me. And it's like, dude, you think my parents beat me but were there for me emotionally? Is that what you think was happening?
3: So I laughed, and I shared this with my followers, as one does. And then, just because I'm always nosy about how other people were parented, I asked them, okay, for people who were hit by your parents as kids, did your parents ever apologize to you? Not necessarily for the hitting, but for like anything? And people flooded my DMs in response. Lots of eye roll emojis, lots of apology. What's that? Or people saying, I'm in my 30s. And my parents have never said sorry to me for any reason whatsoever. And then an eyebrow-raising number of variations on this one. No, they did not, which is why we don't speak today. So we decided to do a call-out about this, and y'all, we do call-outs all the time. But the response to this was not like anything we've ever gotten in the years we've been doing this podcast. Like, dozens of very candid emails. People clearly had a lot of stuff to get off their chest, and they needed somebody to talk to about all of it. And y'all, we appreciate you for talking to us about it. People wrote in stories about abuse. We got emails about people falling out because their politics were so incompatible with their parents. One person left us a 40-minute voice memo about her broken relationship with her mother. Sometimes it can feel like, all right, is everybody cutting off their parents? Because over the past few years, there have been these big features, these big articles about the growing trend of family estrangement in places like The New Yorker and Fox News. Literally, y'all, just a couple days before I'm sitting down to record this, The New York Times had an op-ed headline, "Cutting Your Parents Off Isn't the Answer." But are we seeing an epidemic of estrangement? We spoke to a researcher who says what's actually happening is way more nuanced than therapists and people on TikTok cavalierly telling folks to break up with their families of origin. And she says race and identity are all over the ways that people think about and talk about how and whether to cut ties with their families. Like, okay, for example, Black mothers were the least likely to be estranged from their adult children, while Black fathers were the most likely to be. I know, right? Like, what is going on there? Well, we are getting into what is going on there on this episode. What all this talk about estrangement reveals about what's changing about the ways we all think about family. Okay, so first things first, are we seeing an epidemic of people going no contact? We talked to somebody who's been knee-deep in the data and research on this very question. Her name is Rin Rizek.
16: I'm Rin Rizek. I am a professor of sociology and the director of the Center for Aging Families at Ohio State University.
3: As it happens, Rin has a brand new book out called Families We Lose, A New Explanation for Family Estrangement. And Rin says that despite all the chatter about people going no contact or low contact, we actually don't know all that much about it.
16: A lot of the conversation was panic. This is a social problem. This is a growing epidemic. I kept seeing that over and over again.
4: So as a researcher, I'm like, oh, whoa, first of all, we just went through a pandemic. So I was like, an interesting framing.
3: Are more people cutting their family off, or are we just talking about it more?
4: Yes, exactly. Mm. And so as a research scientist, I'm like, actually, I can answer this question, right? I can start to untangle this. So I went to the research literature to see, okay, what have people been doing? How are people understanding that this is an epidemic and that it's growing? And, I have to tell you, I could not find good data. What I saw when people were reporting this growing trend and then it's out of control is basically reports from psychologists saying that more and more people were coming to their practice. Mm-hmm. And I know that that's not how we can measure prevalence.
3: Right.
4: So to have some sort of healthy skepticism about that, I said, okay, well, I can kind of test this.
3: So Rin crunched a bunch of numbers from these surveys about how often people say they talk to their families of origin. And based on the data available,
4: I don't think that I have a definitive, no, it's not rising. I have a, it's definitely not rising at a proportion that is an epidemic rate.
3: Rin did this qualitative study, right, in which she interviewed hundreds of people who were estranged from their families. And she ain't really have to look that hard for interview subjects.
4: You know, I joke that researchers are often begging people, have to pay them a lot of money to be, you know, interviewed and to be part of research projects, but not this study. I mean, I could have done interviews for years. Many people told me that this was the first time they'd ever told the story. Yeah. And I thought, gosh, like that is a gift to give to me. And I'm not really in those moments really thinking about research. I'm just listening. But I felt like it was so, a lot of people felt, I found that they would tell me that they did want to help other people.
3: Right.
4: And that they felt that telling their story would actually be helping other people. And by virtue of doing that, it helped them. Mm. And this is an important part of in any stigmatized topic. When people feel ashamed, just speaking truth out loud is really important. And they would tell me, like, if they had mentioned that, oh, I don't talk to my mom anymore, they would experience stigmatization. People would be like, why? She's your mom. You gotta do it. Or she's your sister. How could you cut her off? A lot of that they experienced, and that's why they didn't share their stories with other people.
3: Mm-hmm. Yeah. You know, this happened with us as well. It's like when we did a call out, we said we're doing an episode about family estrangement. And we've done so many call outs on the show over the decade we've been around. And we have never gotten this much response. Like, people were sending me DMs. They were like, I don't want this on the show, but I need to say this to somebody. It was like, oh, whoa, okay.
4: Yes.
3: It seemed to be coming from like every direction. So obviously people have like a lot of feelings and a lot of people are experiencing this. But like you said, it's not clear that this is an epidemic. So why do you think that these giant legacy media outlets, ourselves, the New York Times, the New Yorker, are so interested in covering family estrangement, people cutting themselves off from their kin?
4: Yeah. Well, I think there's probably two big reasons that's happening. The first is that people are talking about it more than ever before. So we have this happening on, you know, TikTok, on social media, on Reddit, that there are conversations that we're having that maybe weren't in the public eye. The second reason, I think, is actually a little bit more sociological. Mm-hmm. So we can think of lots of examples in history of how the family is a lens into cultural kind of conflict. So, for example, we could think about this in terms of divorce rates.
3: Or childbirth rates, right now. Right?
4: Child fertility rates, mm-hmm. same-sex marriage, abortion. All of these examples are in the family, and we see the family as a bedrock of our social order. This is a commonly held belief. Goes to this notion of compulsory kinship, that this is really important to, we can say America, but I think in general, it's like across the world, most cultures have the family as a central unit. Now, in the United States, it's a little bit more important because we don't have all the social safety nets that other countries do.
3: You need your family to help you with childcare and all sorts of other stuff.
4: Childcare, health insurance, housing, you know, all these various goods and services are actually relied on in the family, right? And so often when the family changes, or maybe the family feels like it's changing, it becomes a site of panic. Hmm. And so estrangement is an example of that, where we see, much like divorce, that the American family is failing. And this is another reason for that failure. Hmm. And so it kind of gets at this sort of cultural clash that's happening in the United States. So that might be another reason that we think that it's getting so much attention. I do think it's a particular historical moment.
17: Okay.
4: You know, back in the day, if you maybe had conflict with a family of origin member, and you might move away, or you might create distance, and okay, maybe you're, I don't know, imagining like you would write letters, I don't know, like you'd come visit once a year. You could maintain that distance in a way that maybe would prevent estrangement, or maybe you just have this really low contact relationship.
17: Right.
4: But today, you know, actually young adults, there's this great work by Karen Fingerman that shows that young adults today actually have more contact with their parents than ever in recorded history. Like this is a really intense time that we're expected to stay in relationships. But I do think that people who have gone to therapy and who have lived in the therapeutic discourses that exist today have a different way of thinking about their relationships. Mm-hmm. This same transition happened with marriage a few decades prior, right? We saw marriage transition from an economic thing into one that we do for love or for mm-hmm. community or for some personal growth. And the same thing is happening, I think, today with the family of origin.
17: Hmm. You write in your book, I'm going to quote you here, estrangement isn't the disease destroying families. It's the symptom of a disease that began long before. Family estrangement is not the cause of family breakdown. It is the consequence. It is the outcome of family members being on fundamentally different pages. No books on what it means to live every day as a family. So broadly speaking, how would you describe these different misaligned scripts that estranged family members are reading from?
4: Yeah. So when we think about cultural discourses in the family, things that people pull, they're not directly doing it, but it kind of is like the water that they live in. Mm-hmm. Most of us grew up in a family culture that says we should be in relationships with the people that we were raised with and who raised us. And when people transition into adulthood, there's an opportunity to kind of shift how they think about family relationships. And that right. is a really pivotal moment. Now, people might estrange at that time. Some data suggests that the first initiation of estrangement might be around 23 or so.
17: Huh.
4: So what happens is, like, I can see this with my 7-year-old now, right? He's like, oh, this is our family culture. This is the things we do. I'm going to mm-hmm. agree with it. I don't really have a choice. I'm a child. Right, I have no right. power here.
17: Mm-hmm.
4: I have to live in this. When people become adults, then they start to be able to make their own decisions about the family cultures that they abide by.
17: Mm-hmm.
4: And when we become adults, we start partnering with new people.
17: Uh-huh.
4: We start maybe having children of our own. We start in talking to like people at the workplace and yeah. learning more about them and learning about how they interact. And so as a process of doing that, we might learn new communication skills.
17: We become open to other modes of being and other kind of familiar arrangements, right? Like, yeah.
4: Exactly.
17: When I told someone I was working on this episode, a friend of mine told me that when he was dating his wife and he met her family, and her family was really stable and affirming, and he came from a home in which he was like, you know, on really bad terms with his dad who put his hands on him. And he was like, it took him so long to be comfortable in a family, like to see his wife's family be the very supportive of each other and resolve conflict in a way that like didn't involve threats. He said it was this thing that sort of like he was surprised at how much he wanted it, and like his body sort of rejected it at the same time. I was like, oh, like what am I supposed to do with yeah. this family culture, as you said,
4: yeah,
17: that is so unfamiliar to me.
4: He wasn't used to it. I think a lot of people describe that. This might be why, when you ask parents why they think their child is strange, they often note an in-law. But that is not what the people I talk to say, and that your example would suggest. I'm not saying he's strange, but like, it's actually that they see a different way of relating, mm-hmm. and that changes them.
17: Yeah.
4: They're like, oh, I can be different, and I want to be different. Mm-hmm. That's the key. They want
17: to
4: be different.
17: There's
4: and they
17: therefore way to do this, yeah.
4: Mm-hmm. Yeah. Mm-hmm. They don't necessarily want to operate in relationship as they always have. And so when they go back to their family and they ask for accountability, they ask for change, they ask for mutual respect, and they ask for intentional connection and safety, and they don't get it, that is very hard, because now they've learned, I actually deserve this kind of relationship, or I want this kind of relationship. This is a different kinship culture. I call it democratized kinship. And I desire this so much that maybe staying in the relationship with the family of origin that won't follow me along, I can't maintain it anymore.
17: It's actually like painful, right? It's like, oh,
4: it's
17: like,
4: really...
17: yeah, it's like I can see what it could be, and we, yes. I can't get there. And so I need to remove myself from it. Yeah,
4: exactly. And I think like
16: some people that I talk to would consider going back to be in relationships with their family over time if they're able to show that they can kind of move a little bit. Mm. But I had people talk to me about how, like, you know, my mom said, I don't have to respect you. I gave birth to you.
17: Right.
16: And she's like, what am I going to do with that? Mm-hmm. That's not the kind of relationship I want.
17: So, okay, I really want to pick your brain about this particular finding that made me go, huh, out loud. So you found that Black mothers are the least likely to be estranged from their children, while Black fathers are the most likely to be. And I was like, okay, maybe my group chats are more representative than I realized. So Ren, like, what is going on there?
16: Yeah. So this goes back to the quantitative survey that I did that mm-hmm. started this whole project. And what this survey showed is that on average, about 6% of adult children had an experience of estrangement with their moms, and about 26% had estrangement with their dads. But the most striking finding for me was this finding about Black mothers being the most secure relationships out of every other racial ethnic group and gender group. So Black mothers had the lowest percentage of estrangement relative to any other group in the study. And by contrast, Black fathers had the highest, almost twice more likely to be estranged than people with their white fathers. And I think these are related to each other. It's almost entirely explained by co-residence.
17: Right. The correlation between not living with your child and estrangement, later estrangement.
16: Yeah, there's a big association. Like, if you don't live with your father in childhood, the rate of estrangement is much higher. So in particular for this cohort, we see the incarceration boom really hit this group of men. And that is a huge barrier to a relationship with a child. Because, of course, it's incredibly hard to maintain relationships when incarcerated. So you have a lot of structural reasons that I think estrangement among Black men is so high and so low among Black women.
17: Hmm. You say in the book that, like, mothers often hold the keys to the rest of the family, right? If you stop rocking with your mom, then if you have younger siblings, you probably can't talk to your siblings. You have my aunties and uncles you can't talk to, right? Like, she is, like, sort of the gateway into all those people in a lot of ways.
16: Yeah, and a lot of it is the historical legacies that we see as to why mothers are so central to the family in general. Mm-hmm. Ultimately, it means that the mother holds almost like an ideological value in the family. Mm-hmm. They do a lot of work. I mean, I think there's no doubt about it. The amount of labor that moms do, the emotional labor, often the financial labor, all, you know, household labor, it's immense. Mothers are amazing. Mm-hmm. And because they're so integral in our lives, when those relationships go sour, it can be incredibly painful. And for the people in the book, they really struggle to make that transition. And as a result, many of the people I talked to were cut off from their entire family. Mm. Once mom was cut off, no one else wanted to talk to them.
17: Oh, yeah. And so you can imagine, like, a lot of people would not want to take that step, as it were. Like,
16: yeah. No, of course not. And in fact, I think this is a really important time to mention that all the people in the book valued family so much. Mm-hmm. Everyone I talked to was very invested in family, with their spouse, with their children, with their communities, with chosen family. You know, again, I think the public discourse makes us think that people who estrange don't care about the family, or they're, like, selfish or individualistic, and that really wasn't what I found. I found actually they cared so much about the family that they really wanted good families, and they were trying their best to figure out a way to do that.
17: Coming up,
16: the people that I talked to were like, if they would just kind of apologize and grow as a person, then I could be in relationship with them.
17: Stay with us. You're listening to Code Switch from NPR.
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7: Tonight will be cloudy with a chance of showers and thunderstorms, with temperatures in the upper 60s and lower 70s. And then tomorrow will be sunny with a chance of showers, highs in the upper 80s, even reaching 90 in parts of Northeast Ohio. 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
17: You're listening to Code Switch from NPR. I'm Gene Demby. We've been talking about the supposed epidemic of family estrangement, of adult children cutting ties with their parents and their families of origin. And I've been picking the brain of Ren Rizik, who's a researcher at The Ohio State University and who has a new book about this very thing. And her book focuses on why those adult children say they are estranged. I just want to point to an email we got from a listener named Lauren B., who asked us not to use her full name because she has a public-facing job and she wanted to freely discuss the sensitive family dynamics in her story. So her email was about how her parents say they have no idea why she fell back after years of her calling them out on their racism. She wrote, "I stopped calling and taking their calls. I wrote a few emails asking them to see my perspective, which they dismissed as, quote, ranting. I've had a lot of therapy about it. I've talked to basically anyone who will listen to me about it. I also know that my mother tells friends and family that she has, quote, no idea, end quote, why I slipped away, inviting them to speculate on my frame of mind. My questions for her are sitting in her inbox unanswered." So Lauren's email reminded me of the missing reasons. So if you've delved into the no contact spaces of the internet, you've probably come across this. It's like it looms very large in the no contact lore. So the missing reasons is this lengthy essay that looks at the landscape of estranged parents' message boards and forums online. So these are places where people can get together and commiserate about being cut off by their children. And this essay, it's called The Missing Reasons because these estranged parents on these forums will often lament that their adult children never told them the reason they cut contact. They don't know why their kids don't rock with them anymore, even while those estranged parents will often vaguely allude to getting a long letter or an email or a series of phone calls from their child before their child went no contact. So I asked Ren about what she's found about how estranged parents think through getting cut off.
4: I think it goes back to this notion of like a cultural value around what family is. So you can imagine if you're a parent and you have a notion of compulsory kinship that says these relationships are sustained no matter what, it doesn't matter, right? Unconditional love, unconditional relationship.
17: Or at least unconditional proximity, right?
4: Exactly. Unconditional access. Mm-hmm. Joshua Coleman uses this word. He works a lot with parents. And he uses the word like helping them understand that they're not entitled to another person's time, even their own child. So I think a lot of times that just is expected. I can totally understand that. Again, I have a little kid, but like I can understand. I put a lot of effort in here. Like I did a lot of work. And I also might, you know, as a parent, I know my brain like sometimes is not working properly, or like I do things that I'm not proud of. And it's actually really hard to reconcile that within myself. And so I think especially for parents that don't have, you know, I don't know, access to therapy or resources or the knowledge or even dealt with their own childhood issues, yeah. Right? Mm. That they're still swimming in that. And they think, because that's true for them, that no matter what happens, they did it. They stayed in relationships with their parents, even though their parents did stuff to them that they weren't like happy with, right? Mm-hmm. And so they come at it with this framework that says it shouldn't matter. It shouldn't right. matter what I do because it didn't matter what you did when you were a kid, right? So that's their framework. And I think like if we can put it in those terms and make it less personal that's what I hear over and over and over again and see in the sort of parent side of things. Mm-hmm. The adult child is coming at it from an entirely different perspective. And that's the clash that we aren't able to kind of come to terms with. That's the missing reasons. Because when the parent, and this happens, when the parent can see, oh, it's not about these specific things. It's actually not about what happened in childhood. It's actually not about this specific event. That it's not about the in-law. It's not about whatever it is. It's not specific. It's actually cultural. It's that the child desires a type of relationship, and I want to be able to give that to them. Then we can reconcile. And that's, again, I know it might be hard for parents to read my book because it is from the perspective of the child, but I think like, okay, if you could read it from someone else's story with a little distance, could you maybe see their perspective? Could you maybe understand where they're coming from? And my hope is that maybe that is possible and that people can kind of come to that understanding through this more cultural framework.
17: You point out that a lot of the ways that people identify, right, their races, their sexual identities, their religions, that those things play a big role in how they explain this experience and the pressures around it. So you said, you know, like people said to you things about their families like, oh, you know, the people in my community, whatever community that is, we respect our elders too much and we don't cut off our parents. We don't do that, right? What did the people you interviewed tell you?
4: Yeah, I actually interviewed a really diverse sample across all these dimensions. And I can't tell you how many times I heard in X culture, in X communities, meaning in my community, this is the way it is. But everyone would kind of say very similar things.
17: That was the thing I noticed when I was reading your book. I was like, oh, so people are feeling the same sort of longing for a different kind of relationship with their families, but they're saying that it's specific to them, specific to Black folks or Taiwanese people or, you know, like,
4: Yes, yes. And I think, like, you know, as a white researcher, when people would talk to me about, you know, their own racial ethnic background, there was a real tension between not wanting to pathologize like their communities and also pointing out some problems. And I was like, I see this everywhere. I don't think it's specific to one group of people, but I do think there are unique dimensions that unique challenges that different groups have.
17: One of those things that I'm thinking about that is very broadly felt but can feel very specific is, I think there's like unstated, sometimes explicitly stated expectation that like when our parents get older, we will care for them, right? Yeah. And I'm curious about how the weight of that role factors into the decision to cut off or distance themselves from parents, from the people that you spoke to, and how that might vary across different cultures.
4: This is one of the hardest things, I think, for the people I talk to.
17: Who watches my mom or my dad when they can't take care of themselves anymore.
4: Everyone I talked to really still loved their family. And it was very painful to think about them. I actually would ask, like, what would allow you to reconcile? And then they would often bring up, oh, if my mom, you know, maybe was on her deathbed or something like that, what would I do? That's just different than caregiving, of course. Mm-hmm. I think at the stage that I talked to a lot of people, they were not sure what would happen if their parent called and needed caregiving help. In my other job, as co-director of the Center for Aging Families, we do a lot of research on caregiving and, you know, spouses are the number one caregiver followed by adult children.
17: Right.
4: And so it is a really important question. I think maybe I would ask, when we have children, setting up the expectation that this is like a sort of tit for tat, that I cared for you when you were a kid, and now
17: it's my turn. Yeah, now it's your turn. Exactly.
4: Yeah, a child can't really make that agreement.
17: Yeah.
4: And I think that that's a really challenging thing, and something that is being challenged for many parents today. I personally don't expect my 7-year-old to be able to agree that when I'm older that he's going to caregive for me. Of course, I'm like want a relationship, but I think that that's something that particularly right now the aging generation expects to happen. I think actually overall, when we think about aging parents, my colleague Rachel Margolis has work on kinlessness, so people who don't have children, who will care for them. I think this expectation that our children care for us, which many communities across the world have this expectation, we might we might need to question a little bit. And I don't know that we should necessarily be relying on adult children to do that.
17: So I'm curious, you mentioned that there's all the stigma around familial estrangement. Like, who stands to gain from that stigma? Because it doesn't seem like, oh, this is like, obviously, these are ideologically conservative people, these are ideologically, you know, progressive people, whatever. Like, stigma around family estrangement seems to be broadly shared, pretty widely spread.
4: Yeah. I think that's a really great point. I don't think this falls on necessarily political lines, although I do think religious lines potentially.
17: Right.
4: Because a lot of our religious edicts do revolve around, and the people I talk to talk a lot about that, you know, honor thy father, thy mother, is a central pillar. I also think having hierarchy built into a religious order is often supplanted onto the family. So when we think about who, especially if we're in a hierarchical kind of environment, who might benefit from parents maintaining authority over adult children? I don't really have the full answer for that. I think it's an open question. I think it's one to ask ourselves. Does a society benefit from it? I think many political commentators would say absolutely it does, right? A society benefits from compulsory kinship because it keeps the family together. Many view the family as I mentioned earlier, the bedrock of our social order. So we need to maintain it in order to maintain a traditional framework. But if you look at social rights movements, like you could put this in the same vein and say like, well, what happens when we start to allow people to choose their family formations in adulthood? Who loses? And again, of course, parents who've raised their children likely are harmed in that process. I also think about control and power. So who is in power? Who is asking the questions around estrangement? And who is stigmatizing them? We'll give you the answer to who benefits from estrangement not happening or being stigmatized.
17: I mean, you mentioned this idea that parents have power over their children. And in recent years, there's been so much more discussion about the rights of children and this idea that, you know, parenthood can sometimes look like these other janky, not so great power dynamics, right? And I'm just really curious about how you see those conversations, you know, the ones about the rights of children, relating to these tensions around what you call democratic kinship, this idea that equality should be a central pillar in how you organize your family.
4: Okay, this is such a tricky question. I think in part because I talk to adults and I feel much more sort of centered in my ability to speak as adults as opposed to children, because I don't work with children.
17: Sure.
4: I think I've seen this term of childism, which is the idea that children are kind of less than adults or that they shouldn't have the same rights and autonomy than adults. So, you know, what I want to say is that, again, when people talk about estrangement from their families of origin, they'll talk about their childhoods. They'll talk about all the things that happened to them. But it's really what's happening in adulthood that actually is making the fissure occur.
17: That's interesting.
4: And the people that I talk to are like, if they would just kind of apologize and grow as a person, then I could be in relationship with them. I understand raising children is hard. And there's all these things. They would go into their parents' background. You know, this is what I saw their father do this to them and blah, blah, blah, blah. But it really was what was happening in adulthood that the parent couldn't quite transition to seeing them as a full-fledged adult. And I think the language even like, you know, they're still a child. I'm still saying adult child. What a weird phrase, right? That is a super weird phrase. And I don't have another language. Someone has one, they can let me know. but even that phrasing, I think, kind of keeps some kind of hierarchy between parents and children. And the people I talk to do not want that.
17: Right. They just don't want the...
4: Yeah. They want to be equals.
17: Rin Rizik is a sociologist at The Ohio State University Center for Aging Families. Her new book is called Families We Lose, A New Explanation for Family Estrangement. That's our show. But before we did, we just wanted to thank the many, many, many people who emailed us or DM'd us or left us voice memos for this episode. I mean, y'all shared some really powerful and difficult things with us, and we do not take that lightly. So again, thank you. And awkward pivot time coming up on Life Kit, how parents of young children can work through overwhelm.
19: Because my brain needs space to process, to recalibrate, to resource, to regulate.
17: This episode was produced by Jess Kung. It was edited by Courtney Stein, and our engineer was Kwesi Lee. As for me, I'm Gene Demby. Beezy, y'all. And as for you, well, you are listening to NPR.
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22: I saw this meme the other day. It was basically a video, a song that a guy wrote about how he thought he knew what tired was, and then he had kids. Does that resonate?
23: Yeah. In fact, I am so tired, I don't have a good response to that. We had another really hard night last night. Ted woke up. He was screaming, "I love you, Mom." Like, he just wanted cuddles, but he wanted them at 1 in the morning and 2 in the morning and 3 in the morning. Like, it's a lot. Being a parent is just a lot, always, all the time. It just attacks all of your senses and all of your resources.
24: Yeah. I mean, I hear this from every parent I know. You're not alone.
23: Very true. You know, the Surgeon General actually declared parental stress an epidemic in 2024.
24: Makes sense.
23: Parents are spending more time working and more time taking care of their kids than they used to in decades past, which means there's very little time left for ourselves to, you know, to recover when you have those long nights with very, very little sleep. I want to introduce you to Cassidy Freitas. She's a psychologist I talked to.
25: In moments when I feel triggered and dysregulated by my child's meltdown, by the millionth snack request, what I'm desperate for actually is just give me some space, just give me a moment.
26: You're listening to Life Kit. I'm Marielle Segarra, and I'm talking with Life Kit reporter Andy Tagle. She interviewed Cassidy about her new book, Mom Needs a Moment: How to Stop Your Reaction Before It Starts and Become a Calmer, Happier, More Connected Parent, which sounds very much needed. I have to ask you, though, is this advice just for moms? Like, I know a lot of dads who are overwhelmed, too.
23: Yeah, good question. Definitely not. To be clear, Cassie and I talked a lot about our own experiences as moms, you know, dealing with things like anger, or I'll be honest, you know, straight up maternal rage, and overwhelm and anxiety in those day-to-day parenting moments. But she says every parent, every caregiver, even parents-to-be, can benefit from taking a moment, or finding magic in the margins, as she likes to say.
25: If I am a rested mom that's resourced and regulated and has more capacity, and knowing that that's just as important for my kids, I'm gonna protect that.
26: Well, on this episode of Life Kit, Andy talks to Cassidy about how to deal with those moments of overwhelm as a parent, how to give yourself permission to rest, recover, and feel what you feel, and also how to model the same for your kids.
23: So you're feeling worked up, got a short fuse at work, feeling triggered at home by those dirty dishes in the sink, or by your kid just doing that one thing she does. Cassidy has a great exercise for you. Pretend you have a magical calendar. It doesn't just track appointments or events. It accounts for everything that occupies your time.
0: Not just the appointments and activities, but the mental tallying of what does my child need for camp today? Like, who is picking up who? And if I was to ask you, where in any of that is there actually just a margin of empty space where your brain gets to do what it's desperate for, which is integrate all of the experiences and things that have come at you? And a lot of parents will say, not a lot of margin there, especially in our modern day lives where we are trying to fill up everything and optimize everything.
23: When I was doing this exercise in my head, I realized that like when there is a margin, like when there is a little bit of space, my brain will give me like 3 minutes max before I'm like, what are you doing? Why are you just sitting there? You don't just sit there. We have things to do.
0: I think that this is something that so many moms, parents can relate to. And I don't think that that voice just started in adulthood. I think that these voices that pop up at some point, there was a reason that that part of you felt like it needed to optimize or define productivity in this way. And this voice is strong. It takes the wheel and it makes decisions and it pushes us to be reactive in certain ways. And it's robbing us of our presence, of our rest, of our capacity. And so maybe we can get to know this part of us a little bit more. Then when that voice pops up saying, hey, this isn't productive, you might be able to respond to that part of yourself with a, oh, it makes so much sense that that would pop up right now. And actually, this is productive because my brain needs space to process, needs space to recalibrate, to resource, to regulate. My nervous system needs not everything to be so urgent all the time. And when my kid is melting down, because that's what kids do, I might be able to show up in a more aligned way. And I also had the space to figure out, how do I want to respond here? Because you know what's so funny with that magical calendar? There is one space where our phones don't oftentimes enter and we don't have a lot of input coming in from the world around us. And it's the shower, right? And I don't think a shower is enough. Mm-hmm. Like, come on. How many times have you been in the shower and all of a sudden you have an idea? Like the most creative ideas pop up when we're in the shower.
23: Shower thoughts.
0: Exactly.
23: That's what they're called.
0: Yeah. And mm-hmm. there is a reason. Mm-hmm. It's a protected margin of space. My brain gets a chance to just be and wander. But if you go and you're standing in line to get your coffee and you're, what's the first thing we're doing? We're pulling out our phones. We're checking our emails. we're scrolling. And it feels awkward actually to just be.
23: So takeaway one. Build in margins before stressful moments by letting your brain rest on purpose. There are probably a lot of good reasons why you feel like you have to go, go, go all the time. But Cassidy says, parents are so overworked, overscheduled these days, you need to preserve small margins of time to rest in order to be able to integrate new information and break negative cycles.
0: And by margins, I mean, margins in your calendar, yes, for rest, but also like building the muscle between your trigger and your response, just a margin of space there to pause, to recalibrate, to access how we want to respond, right? That's an important thing as well. Margins for mistakes, margins for ourselves, margins for our partner relationships. There's a lot of different ways in which we want to be protecting margins.
23: Can we talk a little bit about what it looks like to have space in the moment? The times when I most need space are the times when it is least available to me, you know? Solo parenting, maybe, you know, it's probably the morning, we're probably on a time crunch, I'm probably exhausted. If I just had a little more time, a little more caffeine, just, you know what I mean?
0: I know.
23: It's just not there. Help, what, help me, please.
0: Oh my gosh. In those moments, I love to take a beat. And my kids know that when I take a beat and I take a breath, I'm putting my hand actually like right on my chest because that's always where that like urgency, that tightness, that like dysregulation rage kind of lives in me is like right here in my chest. And I have my hand on my chest. My kids know now that's a cue to them that, oh, okay, mom caught herself. I will take a breath and I will
25: do an extended exhale, and I do a little shushing on the exhale because there's a science around what humming or shushing on an exhale does. I'll model it for a second. Mm-hmm. So a little shh. My shoulders immediately drop, and I feel that almost like this feeling of like warm, lovely oil just like rolling down my body, and it just like feels like this like warmth that like brings my shoulders down. And here's the thing, I might still feel like, oof, there's still some tension there after the moment. I have to take the space, I need the margin of space without more input coming in to reflect on this. Okay, this morning I was a raging mom.

0: okay to be both a parent and a person, you know, and it's okay to want to have a life outside of my kid. I feel really, really grateful for that. And also, that mom guilt is just so loud. It's so loud.
1: It really is.
0: I saw this really great video that I just have to share with you. And it was about mom math, like mental mom math that we make up for ourselves. So it was this content creator who I love, who was talking to a friend saying, I'm sorry, I can't meet you for happy hour. I've already used my allotted me time this week because I worked late one night, so I didn't put my daughter to bed. You know, just all these arbitrary rules that we set for ourselves, these metrics that don't actually exist. Can you relate?
1: Absolutely can I relate, as I'm sure anyone who's listening. Guilt is an emotion that we are wired for. It is not bad. There are no bad parts of us that could feel bad in our body, right? Like the physical sensations it can bring, the way in which it delivers the message. But again, emotions are data messengers. Guilt's job is to come in and say, oh, we did something here that's not in alignment with our values, right? And to this example that you provided, oh, we value being present and connected to our children. And so we have come up with some sort of rule book for some arbitrary number of like what we are allotted or allowed. And what I would say is, one, thanks, guilt, for reminding me that I value those things. And I'm going to get back in the driver's seat, though, and I'm going to make a decision rooted in my values instead of having guilt drive my decision. And is it possible that this decision to go out with my girlfriend for a happy hour is actually aligned with my values and something that I, one, would want to model to my kids that they can do one day when they're parents? Two, am I going to be a better mom or present connected if I provide these opportunities for myself and protect them, right, as well? And a great way of thinking about it is if a friend of yours that you really love came to you and shared whatever the thing they're feeling guilty about is, right? How would you respond to them? And why is that so hard to do for myself? You know?
0: I was gonna say, I love doing that to my friends. I love using that example for my friends. It's so much harder to do to myself, yeah.
1: It really is. And you know, we're talking here about, you know, going out to dinner, a happy hour. And let's be so real that like when I talk about margins, I'm literally talking about margins. Like I love a good like staycation, like hotel stay to yourself if you can make that happen, or, you know, a girl's night or whatever the case might be. But also margins can look like in my calendar, I will protect 15 or 30 minutes where I'm not allowing anything else to show up there. So I'm not going to schedule a client. I'm not going to schedule a meeting or a call. Maybe it's the 30 minutes before my kids come home or before I need to go pick them up. Maybe it's I'm driving home and I pull over. And for 15 minutes, I just let myself sit in the car or like roll down the window. Or for my lunch break, instead of going on emails or scrolling, I'm going to go outside. And like, what do the kids say these days? Touch grass. Mm-hmm. Like actually like go... like, look at the trees, listen to what you're hearing around you, give your brain a break.
0: Takeaway two, emotions are data. In high stress moments, especially with kids, try to remember, it's okay to take a pause, even if it's just a single breath, before acting on that feeling. Future you will probably thank you. Let's talk about after the fact, when you tried your best and you lost it, you know.
1: Yep.
0: I was patient the first 19 times, that 20th time.
1: Hey, that was me this morning trying to get my son to wake up and get dressed. You know, I think it was like the sixth time that I went in and I was like, dude, you're still, right? And I snapped. And this will happen because we are not perfect human beings. And I really, truly believe that our children do not need us to be perfect.
0: I had that question for you, you know, like, are we allowed to be angry at our kids?
1: Yes, of course, because you're human and anger is a real human emotion. Our kids, we need to show them what it is to be imperfect, that they're going to have big feelings too, they're going to lose it too, and how to come back and repair. And what's so cool is that the more that I've done that and I figure out where some of this comes from, I share stories with my kids, especially like as they've gotten older. I have some of the things that like are my stuff that I'm working through and giving them stories about it. Kids love that. They want to see

0: see you as a human being. They want to know you. And so the more that we can share those moments when we lose it or we come back, they have that context too. You know, like, oh, this is something that mom's talked to me about before, and she's human. And so am I, it turns out, you know, and we get to model that for them too.
1: Takeaway 3, you and your kid aren't always going to get it right. That's okay. Repair is the most important tool in your toolbox. As Cassidy says, context is a bridge to compassion. So don't be afraid to let your kids know what's really going on under the hood. What was scaring you? What was stressing you out earlier that led to that unnecessary reaction over spilled broccoli or the toys left on the floor? Cassidy, thank you.
0: Thank you for having me and protecting this space for us to have this conversation. This has been so great.
2: That was Life Kit reporter Andy Tagle talking with Cassidy Freitas. This episode of Life Kit was produced by Sylvie Douglas. Megan Kane is our senior supervising editor, and Lauren Gonzalez is our executive producer. I'm Mariel Segarra. Thanks for listening. 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
5: From PRX, this is Living on Earth. I'm Jenny Doring.
8: And I'm Paloma Beltran.
9: What makes a San Francisco park so unique?
6: Sunset Dunes is a 50-acre park at the edge of San Francisco along the Pacific coast. It used to be a four-lane highway and has been converted into a recreational space for people to walk and bike and sit by the ocean, have a bite to eat, and just enjoy our Pacific coast.
5: Also, why gardening can help people with special needs.
10: Really want them to feel joy. 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And the first thing is that they feel like they understand what's happening and they're capable of doing what is asked of them.
5: 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That and more this week on Living on Earth. Stick around.
11: From NPR News in Washington, I'm Janine Herbst. For the first time in a month, the U.S. and Iran traded fire today. The U.S. Central Command says U.S. forces launched strikes on Iranian rocket launchers on Larak Island in the Strait of Hormuz, saying it observed the Islamic Revolutionary Guard getting ready to launch sea mines. In response, the Iranian Guard launched an attack at U.S. bases in Jordan, according to Iranian state media, and says there were deaths among its members in the U.S. attack. More than 2,000 people are missing, including Americans, after last week's catastrophic flooding along the Nepal-Tibet border. NPR's Chandelise Duster has more.
12: Authorities in Nepal say they are searching for more than 2,000 people from various countries, 4 days after flooding along the Nepal-Tibet border. U.S. State Department spokesperson Tommy Pigott told ABC News on Sunday, 85 Americans are still unaccounted for and 9 have been evacuated. He also said they were not aware of American deaths. The State Department, Pigott said, is sending aid to assist in recovery efforts.
13: We have activated from the State Department $3.6 million in emergency humanitarian assistance. That includes up to 3 months of emergency food for up to 10,000 flood-affected households.
12: The U.S. Embassy in Nepal has warned that heavy rain through Tuesday could lead to more flooding in the region. Chandelise Duster, NPR News.
11: At least 20 people are missing after extreme flash flooding in a remote area of the Grand Canyon closed the Colorado River and forced dozens to evacuate. That includes Erica Viola and her husband, who were camping at the Bright Angel Campground near Phantom Ranch in Arizona.
14: Running as hard as I could, but you can't get too far in knee-deep mud and water and debris everywhere. And yeah, there was a moment there where I didn't think I was going to be able to make it in time.
11: The National Park Service says nearly all footbridges over Bright Angel Creek were destroyed. The Weather Service says thunderstorms and flooding are possible through tomorrow. The price of French fries and funnel cake at the Minnesota State Fair is going up, but as NPR Scott Horsley reports, the price of corn dogs, that's down this year.
15: There are many ways to measure inflation. Economist Tyler Shipper at the University of St. Thomas has been tracking prices at the Minnesota State Fair to compile what he calls the on-a-stick price index.
16: Whenever people go to the fair, it's an interesting event because people are generally not thinking about pinching every dollar and every cent, but they still certainly see it because it's an affordability issue for them.
15: The price of fried Oreos is up sharply this year, but cheese curd prices are flat. The overall cost of living on a stick is up just over 3% from a year ago. That's a smaller annual increase than the two previous years, suggesting that fairground inflation is cooling, but still hotter than most people would like. Scott Horsley, NPR News, Washington.
11: And you're listening to NPR News. Closing arguments are expected tomorrow in the trial of Dwayne Davis, accused of orchestrating the shooting of rapper Tupac Shakur nearly 30 years ago. In his 2019 memoir, he said he was in the car that held the gunman that shot and killed Tupac in Las Vegas. Davis has pleaded not guilty to one count of murder with the use of a deadly weapon. Some 54 million children are headed back to school if their year hasn't already begun. They face traditional first day of school jitters along with changes related to screen time and artificial intelligence. NPR's Nirvi Shah has more.
17: Many kids had to accept last year that they could no longer access their cell phones at school. This year, some schools are going further, cutting back on screen time altogether, including tablets and laptops for classwork. Schools are also grappling with the role artificial intelligence should play in class. Some districts are experimenting with the technology. For example, one district in Ohio has tested an AI chatbot that serves as a tutor. David Lawrence is superintendent of Dayton Public Schools.
18: I think when the history is written, it'll say that, hey, they were really cutting edge, innovative, and ahead of the curve in the interest of children.
17: Also this year, fewer kids may have access to free meals at school, and parents are opting kindergartners out of childhood vaccines in record numbers. Nirvi Shah, NPR News.
11: At the weekend box office, Spider-Man Brand New Day took the top spot with $22 million in its fifth weekend. That brings its worldwide total to $2.3 billion. And in second place, the Looney Tunes features Coyote vs. Acme. This is NPR News.
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20: From PRX and the Jennifer and Ted Stanley Studios at the University of Massachusetts Boston, this is an encore edition of Living on Earth. I'm Paloma Beltran.
21: And I'm Jenny Doring. The four-lane Great Highway used to run along the Pacific Ocean on the west side of San Francisco. But in April 2025, this pavement became a little slice of paradise. Now visitors to Sunset Dunes Park can bike, walk, skate, and play next to the water. Zach Lipton is a volunteer with the nonprofit Friends of Sunset Dunes, And he joins us now to talk about this highway's transformation. Welcome to Living on Earth, Zach.
0: Thank you so much. Glad to be here.
21: So for someone who's maybe never been to San Francisco or to Sunset Dunes Park, what might they find at this park? You know, what is it like?
0: Sure. Sunset Dunes is a 50-acre park at the edge of San Francisco along the Pacific coast. It used to be a four-lane highway and has been converted into a recreational space for people to walk and bike and sit by the ocean, have a bite to eat, and just enjoy our Pacific coast. So we brought in 11 local artists to paint murals, 5 sculptures from around the Bay Area. The city has installed benches made out of logs that have fallen in recent storms from the park with natural log seating, a bike park and a skate area down at Slope, which has become popular. And of course, just the Pacific Ocean view is the star of the show.
21: Yeah, and that wonderful ocean breeze. What about the sculptures? What are some of those things that kids can play around on?
0: Sure. One of my favorites is a piece that it's just called Spinning Rock. It's a 20,000-pound rock that is on a spinner. And just the look of delight when kids and adults, when everyone realizes you can just push this rock and start spinning it around, is a lot of fun. We have a giant octopus that kids love to climb on, some giraffes down by the zoo. So it's been a lot of fun.
21: And by the way, from the pictures that I've seen, it looks fairly flat. A lot of San Francisco famously has some very steep hills, but not so much for this park, huh?
0: Yes, it is a perfectly flat space, which is great for people, especially riding bikes. I know folks who have come out, learned to ride a bike there during the pandemic as an adult using Sunset Dunes. And then, you know, they started off shaky and just kind of using it for recreation. And because of the confidence of that, started riding a bike for transportation all around the city. And so spaces like this, I think, are important to help people find alternative modes of transportation and get comfortable using them.
21: So, you know, going from a four-lane roadway to a coastal park, how exactly did we get here?
0: So let's go back all the way to just give you the long version of the history. The entire western side of San Francisco originally was just sand dunes. And in the 1800s, some folks started creating a coastal path back when a road really was a recreational facility. This is a place to go ride your horse along the ocean. In time, that road was paved, but it always, for over a century, has been part of the city's Recreation and Parks Department, even though gradually it kept shifting from a recreational use to really just transportation. Gradually, it got widened to 4 lanes. And then during the pandemic, there was a huge need in San Francisco for socially distanced outdoor recreation. And the city converted a couple of streets to recreational facilities, including what was the Great Highway. And a lot of people really loved it and just were coming out there for a daily walk, for a bike ride, and just to enjoy being there. And a group of friends and neighbors got together and started what was then called Friends at the Great Highway. We've started putting on fun events like the Great Hauntway, which is an annual Halloween carnival for kids, trick-or-treating along the road.
21: Oh, cool.
0: And other events, and ultimately organizing around what can we do to keep the space and preserve it. A few years ago, it was converted from full-time park into part-time. Cars would drive on it on weekdays, and people could use it on the weekends. And then ultimately, we ran a campaign, a ballot measure last November for the city to vote on its future. 55% of the city voted that they wanted it to be a full-time park. And then we worked quickly with the city, with the California Coastal Commission, to make that vision a reality and start its transformation.
21: Yeah, certainly the pandemic really kind of transformed the way that people thought about access to open space.
0: It really did. And I think there's a lesson there in that a lot of these things, you really have to try them in order for people to see the benefit of them. That we always like to say that the park sells itself more than we can ever explain its benefits to people. And this is something where if a few years ago you said, yeah, let's turn the Great Highway into a park, people would look at you like you were crazy. But having tried it during the pandemic and having just had the chance for people to experience it, all of a sudden it makes a lot more sense. And I think there's a spirit of experimentation there that cities can embrace, whether it's this or other environmental efforts, that it's okay to just try things and see how they go.
1: You know, one of the interesting aspects you mentioned is that this became a full-time park by popular vote. How popular is the park now and how in use is it?
0: It's definitely very popular. It's become one of the city's most visited parks immediately, which is great to see. We're seeing over 10,000 visitors on the average weekend. We had 13,000 visitors come to our opening day in April. We have several thousand visitors every weekday coming and enjoying the park. At least for me, I think a lot of San Franciscans have, it's easy to take the ocean for granted here. And it's not a city that has been historically oriented along the coast, like a Santa Monica or Venice Beach or something like that. But we are so lucky to have the Pacific Ocean right here in our city. And it's really, I think, connected a lot of us more to the coast. And we're not just, you know, getting a quick glimpse of it as we drive by. We're really spending quality time there as well.
1: Yeah. And by the way, how easy is it to get to the park?
0: Absolutely. There are two light rail lines that go directly to the park. A couple of our bus lines go there. It's connected to the city's bike network with a car-free path leaving there. And of course, if you want to drive there, there's plentiful parking as well. So lots of options.
1: Some of the neighborhoods just adjacent to the Great Highway, which is now Sunset Dunes Park, voted no on this ballot initiative at a rate of more than 80%. What are the concerns of people who are opposed to it?
0: I've heard a few things. I think there were definitely some concerns about traffic, but the studies before the park opened and then the studies that we've seen since the park have opened have been incredibly consistent. What we've seen overall is a change of about 1 to 4 minutes at rush hour, less in other times, in terms of drive times north-south across the city since the park opened. And the trade-off for that is we get a wonderful coastal park. It's also something where the road, the Great Highway, there are three different parts to it. And the southernmost part of the Great Highway was set to close anyway due to coastal erosion threatening the city's wastewater infrastructure. So because that was happening, traffic patterns were going to need to change no matter what. So it was really a question of where are people going to make that left turn inland if they're driving south? And if we make that left turn a little earlier, we can enjoy this wonderful coastal park instead. So that was definitely one concern, though I think both studies from the San Francisco Chronicle and the city's own data have borne out that traffic has really been okay and been just as predicted. I think there's a broader issue where of just sort of a fear or reluctance of change. People are used to this is the way it's always been, and this is the way they'd like it. And that can be hard to adapt to.
1: Well, it sounds like, you know, as the coast changes and erodes and, you know, certain parts were going to be shut down anyway, like you said, this sounds like a great silver lining as part of adapting to this changing future.
0: Exactly. Change is going to happen one way or another. The ocean is going to win in the end. That is, we can't fight the ocean. So in terms of coastal adaptation, sea level rise adaptation, this is really an opportunity to create a great public space, to do what's right for the environment. And ultimately, you know, I think it started to win people, even its critics, over just being able to be there and see the space. Certainly not everyone, but the great thing about public spaces and parks is that they're there for everyone to enjoy.
1: So, you know, this park doesn't show up necessarily as a huge green swath on the map when you like look at Google Maps or something like that. A lot of it is this roadway, but I understand there's also an ecological dimension to the park's transformation. How might Sunset Dunes Park contribute positively to the natural environment there?
0: There absolutely is. The sand dunes adjacent there have been neglected for a very long time because when it's a roadway, the priority is preserving it as a roadway and pushing lots of sand around with bulldozers and invasive species all around it, invasive ice plant. So it's really not been treated as the environmentally sensitive area that it is. And the beach right adjacent there is home to the western snowy plover, which is a federally endangered species. So this is a real opportunity to reimagine that and do what's right for our coastal habitat. So we've started with the city and the National Park Service a dune restoration pilot where we had 100 volunteers transplanting native ryegrass to introduce more native species to the area. That's been successful, and they're going to continue that effort during the planting season this fall. And it's also an area where this connects Golden Gate Park to Fort Funston and other natural areas south of there. So it's really about creating a green corridor all along the western edge of the city. Long term, we're going to follow the science, and there are technical studies underway to analyze the effects of sea level rise on the area and to ultimately craft a plan for the dunes that will restore habitat and create a resilient coast that future generations can enjoy.
1: So, Zach, as someone who grew up in San Francisco, how are you hoping this park will transform the city and maybe influence its culture?
0: I think San Francisco has a bit of a tradition of doing things like this. The city tore down the Embarcadero Freeway on our eastern edge of the city, and that's turned into a great waterfront promenade that is a popular tourist attraction. And I think that this is an opportunity to do something similar on the western side of the city and really bring our city closer to the coast and give people a reason to come out to the ocean and enjoy it and just have a better relationship with our Pacific Ocean.
1: How do you think the story of Sunset Dunes' creation could be a model for other cities looking to transform their spaces?
0: This is really something any city can do. It doesn't require years of study or millions of dollars in capital projects. You can just create public space like this and watch it evolve and see what happens. And so many of our cities have, you know, 99% of our streets or more are devoted to just the throughput of private car traffic from point A to point B. And really it's, you know, what if we shift that balance even just 1%? All of a sudden it opens up so many possibilities for transformation and for the environment, for how we relate to public space and community space to just be with each other. And I just want to stress that this is something that people in any city can do. You can get together with your friends and your neighbors and transform public space. And it really doesn't need to be an expensive, big public works project. This is something that anybody can take part in and make their city a better place together. And that's really been the most rewarding part of this, is just getting to work with everyone and making new friends and making the city a better place.
1: Zach Lipton is a volunteer with the Friends of Sunset Dunes nonprofit in San Francisco. Thank you so much, Zach.
0: Thank you.
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1: It's Living on Earth. I'm Jenny Doring.
23: And I'm Paloma Beltran. In the late 1800s, the British garden designer, writer, and artist Gertrude Jekyll wrote, "A garden is a grand teacher. Above all, it teaches entire trust." And for people with developmental or physical disabilities, growing plants in a garden may offer personal growth opportunities that unlock new possibilities outside of a garden, too. This kind of transformation is something avid gardener Jill Mays of Cape Cod, Massachusetts, has seen again and again in her work with disabled children and adults. Jill is an occupational therapist by training, and several years ago, she combined her interest and began to volunteer with the Truro Community Children's Garden. Her book, Nurturing Nature, A Guide to Gardening for Special Needs, is relevant to people of all ages and abilities. She's worked with people who have physical disabilities, as well as those on the autism spectrum. Jill Mays, welcome to Living on Earth.
6: Thank you so much for having me.
23: So, Jill, you run a weekly gardening group for adults with disabilities. What is it about gardening that is so beneficial to this population?
6: Well, the garden offers a smorgasbord of sensory input, you know, obviously visual, but then there's the smelling and hearing things and then the moving around. And all of those things are very helpful and impactful to help engage this population. We have like billions and billions of input coming into our brain all the time. And we need filters to be able to figure out what to pay attention to and not to. And some people don't have effective filters in terms of being able to say, I can pay attention to this and not pay attention to that. And so a lot of people have hypersensitivities to touch. Others have hypersensitivities to sound. Even visual hypersensitivities can happen where they have difficulty processing certain kinds of lights or whatever, make them uncomfortable. And then there's people who, you know, have the whole ball of wax, so to speak, and, you know, they're really in a very difficult state.
23: How does participating in gardening mitigate that discomfort?
6: So, for instance, after we have a welcoming and introductions where we're facilitating some socialization, we do a walk through an edible garden, an edible landscape. And along the way, we are looking at things and talking about our observations. And then there's always mint and lemon balm and things that I pull up and let them smell. And what that does is it activates the olfactory system. They love to look at the butterflies because you can look at the details and then they fly around. And so you're really activating the visual system in near point and then scanning. And then we always have a task to do. Usually it's weeding. And a lot of times they begin with, oh, no, I don't want to touch the dirt. And I can't do that. And I'll say, I understand. All you need to do is 5 times. 1, 2, 3, 4, 5. Yeah, you did a great job. The next time it's 10 times. And so we begin to build resilience. And the other thing is a lot of the people who are on the spectrum have a lot of hypersensitivities, especially to touch. And when they're in the garden, they're able to tolerate that either by they have gloves or I help explain to them that they're absolutely able to go wash their hands immediately. And so that's one aspect is that they begin to tolerate in that respect. But also because there's so much other sensory things, stimuli going on, it helps mitigate their focus on the discomfort of touch. And also by being uncomfortable with touch, they have difficulty engaging with other people because people are unpredictable and they kind of want to stay in control. So the more we can help mediate that discomfort to touch, the more they're able to begin engaging socially.
23: And can you tell us a story, Jill, you know, maybe about a participant in the gardening group for whom you saw a significant change in their behavior over time?
6: Absolutely. One young woman, very bright on the spectrum and has a lot of difficulty engaging with other people. So she would come to the garden group and was very, very reticent to even, you know, always followed behind with needed encouragement to follow our group on the tour and was always like 5 or 10 feet behind. And over time, we were able to get her to be engaged in all of the tasks to the point where she became a helper. So in socialization, there's parallel work and play where people are working alongside each other. So that was the first step. And over the course of a summer, at the end of each of our groups, we have a project that we do. And so things like potting up plants. And she was able to engage in cooperative work, helping another person and a member of the group. So we went from very basic social skills to really much more engaged participation.
23: So she really evolved in terms of teamwork, it sounds like.
6: Teamwork, yeah. We actually end up with a good amount of teamwork, which is really lovely.
23: So Jill, besides the anecdotal evidence, what does the science tell us about autism and gardening?
6: So there have been several studies in which children participated in garden groups, and the studies have found that their emotional IQ, which includes self-awareness, self-regulation, motivation, empathy, and social skills, that improved. and also social IQ, which is increased communication in this initiation and completion of tasks and improvement in adaptive behaviors, that also improved. So just participating for a 6 to 8 week program, they had really significant gains in those areas.
23: And I understand that you were an occupational therapist. What are some of the experiences that inspired you to write a guide for gardening with special needs?
6: Well, what I found when I started working in the garden, originally helping out with a children's garden that was in Truro, is that all of the skills that I worked at on in the clinic and in classrooms were happening organically in the garden. So developing motor skills and the sensory processing things that I talk about in terms of helping people engage more effectively, all of those things were happening in the garden. And then I was invited to volunteer with a farmer in the school, in the Truro school. And what I saw was one particular event was with sixth graders. They were having to move compost from a big compost pile to the beds. You would think this would be like, oh my God. But you would think they were going to a rock concert. They were so pumped up, jumping up and down and happy. And it clicked for me that, so one of the huge things that I do in the clinic is working with children in terms of the filters that we've talked about, being able to help them with their sensory processing. And the first thing we need to do is something called heavy work, which activates nerves in the joints. And the nerves in the joints shoot up to the area of the brain that activates filters in the brain. The fancy word is inhibitory neurons. And so it's kind of like a Super Mario going ch-ch-ch-ch, kind of erasing all of the extra input. So these are pre-adolescent, adolescent kids. And you know, they're like climbing the wall. They're crazy with hormones and, you know, social anxiety and everything. And so what they did was they were just really, really loving this. And this was a big aha moment for me because I was like, wow, this gardening is so incredibly helpful for people to reduce anxiety and activate those filters.
23: Yeah, nature really is healing and powerful. So if someone wanted to start a weekly gardening group in their own neighborhood, how might they make their gardening space more accessible for people with disabilities? Like people on the spectrum, for example.
6: Yes, there's certain considerations that you want to have for people who are on the spectrum and neurodiverse. The number one rule when you're forming a garden and you want to work with this population is first to make sure that it's a successful experience. That's number one. So number two is that you need to be flexible in the approach that you use with these people. So for instance, you want to take a look at what their abilities are and sort of match the activities and the tasks to what their abilities are, what their capabilities are. So for instance, let's take weeding. If an individual has a little bit of trouble like discerning, say, visual perception, being able to tell the difference, literally the weeds from the plants, so to speak, you want to make sure that it's successful for them and they're not yanking up seedling tomato plants or something. So you're going to put them in an area where it's pretty much all weeds, or you're going to make very clear demarcation between what is the weeding and what is the actual plant, you know, even blocking off an area. Another example would be seeding. So that's something that requires fine motor control and, again, visual attention. And there's a lot of people who struggle with that. And so you're going to look at a couple strategies that you might want to use. One would be looking at the size of the seeds. So for instance, bean seeds are great and a lot of people can manage those. They can see them, they can see where they place them, and that's great. But something like a carrot seed or lettuce seeds are very small and flaky, and that would be really hard. However, that doesn't mean that individuals can't do that. You just have to be flexible in terms of what kind of sowing of the seeds that you do. And a lot of the groups that I've run, we do broadcasting, which is you take a fistful of seeds and you toss them in. And then a couple of weeks later, when the seedlings come up, you have a new job, which is thinning the seeds. And that's a much easier task to do. So those are just examples of where gardeners have very specific ways that they do things, but you want to kind of think out of the box in terms of how you go about to make sure that these activities are accessible for them.
23: You said the number one thing for making gardening accessible for neurodiverse people is that they have a successful experience. What do you mean by a successful experience, and how do you do that?
6: That's a great question. First of all, you really want them to feel joy. You want them to experience joy when they're in the garden. And the first thing is that they feel like they understand what's happening and they're capable of doing what is asked of them. You don't want them to feel overwhelmed. So you're going to make it very clear what the instructions are, and you're going to match the ability with what the individual is capable of doing. You also sort of coach them. And for instance, a lot of times, you know, their first response is, oh, I can't do that, especially like weeding, you know, bending over. And it's like, no, that's too hard. And so I measure it. I say, look, it, I understand it is hard. So no worries. I'm just going to let you, you only need to do five, yank up five weeds, you know, and I say one, two, three, four, five. And I give them a big hands, you know, yay, hooray, you did a great job and you are all done. So you do incrementally. You don't start with, okay, today we're going to weed and we're going to plan, where you just take little tiny tidbits of activities at a time. And I will say that over time, those individuals, for instance, with the weeding that are like, I can't do that, whether it was for tactile reasons or endurance reasons, by the end of the season, we're yanking up entire beds pretty successfully. So it builds over time.
23: And then what about for people with physical disabilities, like people who use a wheelchair? How do we make gardening more approachable for those populations?
6: Yes, that's a great question. And I might add that for a lot of the neurodiverse people, many of them have some physical limitations. So all the things that we just talked about are applicable and that we're going to talk about now specifically. So there's a lot of ways that you can activate making gardening accessible. One is something called a table bed, where you actually have the bed where you put the soil, and it's like, it literally is like a table with a lot of clearance. So wheelchairs can go underneath it and they can work directly there. And obviously just having higher raised beds is helpful, but there's other strategies that you can use as well, like doing vertical gardening. So you have pots and then you have things growing. So it's much easier for someone with a walker or a wheelchair to reach. And then there's pots that you can put on dollies and move to the location that people are, as opposed to them having to go to it. And then for people who are still mobile, but are starting to find their bodies are saying, this is too much for me, there's wonderful things like chairs and benches. And I just started, because I needed to demonstrate at all the talks I give, you know, some of the examples of this. I got this beautiful purple kneeler that I absolutely love, because now I used to be able to only garden for about an hour or so, and then my body was saying, stop it. And now I am back to gardening 3, 4, 5 hours, because it distributes. I can push down with my arms so that it's not just my knees and hips. I can distribute all of the stress throughout my body instead.
23: Yeah. One thought that came to mind when reading your book is that, you know, we will all progress into becoming differently abled people, right? So all of these tips and tricks are really useful for all of us, honestly, at the end of the day.
6: Yeah, exactly. So the title of the book is For Special Needs, Gardening for Special Needs, but we really all have special needs. And from the birth, you know, from the cradle, children really need to be engaged, moving, and outside. As we get older, we need to disconnect from our devices to help de-stress. And then way at the other end of the life cycle, it's a use it or lose it situation. So whereas children are gardening to develop skills, the elderly are gardening in a way that can help them maintain skills in ways that, you know, just going to the gym doesn't do. It's incredibly impactful.
23: As a society, what do we lose by not incorporating differently abled people into nature-based activities like gardening?
6: Well, these are the most vulnerable people. You know, they have a lot of stress in their life from internal things, and also they are oftentimes isolated. And gardening is something, as we've mentioned throughout talking, that there's so many ways that it helps to calm us down, de-stress us, it makes us healthier. And so they will be able to benefit enormously. But the other thing is that these are wonderful people, and gardening is a great equalizer. And so people of all different walks of life can garden together. And so it is an opportunity that there's more of a commingling, so to speak, and that both can share together in the joys of gardening.
23: Joe Mays is the author of Nurturing Nature, A Guide to Gardening for Special Needs. Joe, thank you so much for joining us.
6: Oh, thank you. It was wonderful.

0: The subtle gray plumage of the great blue heron can be appreciated across open water and wetlands in much of the Western Hemisphere. Explorer-in-residence Mark Sethlander observed a mother heron nurturing her chicks by the Black Hall River in Connecticut.
1: The fog is like snow. Snow when it is dry and fine and pure white or blue white. Safe, a blanket. Safe and soft. Like pressing your face into fresh powder, eyes open. And though the sun is awake now, like snow on a very cold morning, the fog remains and does not burn away. How it glows. The bright wick of a lantern that persists, insensitive to the flame. Sound also is made, indefinite, vague. Yet I know what I hear, the rolling, crackling chatter of young great blue herons begging to be fed. I see their shadows now through the fog, their mother also, who has been long and far away down the great river into the tributaries and the shallows where she steps carefully, creature of stealth and purpose, who seeks until she finds. Only then does she return. She stands now at the rim of the nest, high in the bare, bone-like limbs of the tree, her neck long, her long beak pointing, as if withholding. Her children reaching, grabbing, stabbing. Finally, finally, she raises the fish from her crop and lets it fall between them. It is as if they have never been fed, never, neither one. As if the idea of food is novel. How they struggle with this pudgy little fish, how to approach it, grasp it, how to take it apart and swallow it, this new object that means life.
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2: 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Cloudy with a chance of rain tonight in the upper 70s. Sunny tomorrow with highs reaching 90 in parts of Northeast Ohio.
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0: It's Living on Earth. I'm Paloma Beltran.
4: And I'm Jenny Doring. Apple picking season is just getting underway here in North America. We'll sample Honeycrisp and Ginger Gold, Blondie and Macintosh, Cortland and Macoun, and of course, fresh hot apple cider donuts. But few of us know the fascinating and complex science and history behind the iconic apple. Priyanka Kumar is the author of The Light Between Apple Trees, Rediscovering the Wild Through a Beloved American Fruit. And she joins us now. Welcome to Living on Earth, Priyanka.
5: Thanks so much for having me here, Jenny.
4: So throughout this book, you keep returning to some formative childhood experiences with apples and apple trees. Can you take me to the setting of your childhood and how did that environment shape who you are today?
5: Sure. I was incredibly fortunate to grow up in the foothills of the Himalayas. And these were beautiful, pristine areas that scientists now know are among the top 20 most valuable biodiversity hotspots on our planet. So I was living in the heart of the apple growing region there. And so I remember myself as a 2-year-old child wandering among these mature apple trees, mother trees, and just feeling that there are these beings that are towering over me. And a little later, when I started walking to school every day, I would see these mountains that were streaked with snow. And strangely, I felt like they were my friends. I would have conversations with them. I mean, I would say that I didn't have a lot of toys to speak of, but in a sense, nature was my playground.
4: I mean, it sounds like it was a place that was imbued with magic for you as a kid.
5: Yeah, and I think it really unlocked my imagination. I mean, for one, it made me a lifelong naturalist. I mean, certainly in this book, I circle back to a core formative memory. When I was about 4 years old, my dad took me to a magical apple orchard, and I spent the entire day weaving among the trees and experiencing the same connection that I did with the mountains. And I felt like these trees were living beings and I could be with them and not be lonely. And then at the end of the day, we walked up to this little glass turret. I was sitting on my dad's lap and the orchardist came up to us and offered us a yellow apple. And I took it and bit into it. And sitting up there in this glass turret, looking down at all those trees that I'd spent the whole day with, biting into this apple, I felt like the earth herself was giving me an apple-scented kiss. And I just felt very close to all the elements. And I felt like this is it. I'm a child of all of these elements. I belong here. And I think in some way, that was the spark for the rest of my life.
4: It's beautiful. So apple trees, fruit trees have evolved and been cultivated over thousands of years. They appear in countless stories across cultures and religions. You write about this in your book, and here you are adding your own story to this tapestry. Why do you think the symbolism of the apple has endured for so long?
5: I mean, there's something powerful about fruit trees. I almost think sometimes that fruit trees are a symbol of love. You know, I have a chapter in a book called Love Notes from Nature. I feel like a fruit tree is the ultimate love note from nature. It's giving you the shade. There's also this aroma, and you settle into yourself, you know, whether it's the blossoms or the ripening fruit. And then, you know, just the act of reaching up and grabbing the fruit. I feel like many of my joyous memories have to do with that. I mean, it's not always an apple tree, but sometimes it's like an apricot or a peach or a cherry tree. Just this feeling of being supported by nature. I mean, I'm very interested as a naturalist in the inner workings of nature, but I think I'm also interested in all these fascinating ways in which nature supports us. And I think a fruit tree is a very powerful symbol of that.
4: Absolutely. And when you think about, like, you know, it's love notes from nature, as you say, it's also all of the care that people have put into cultivating these varieties over time. There's a lot to be thankful for, I guess, when you reach for an apple in a tree.
5: I mean, the history of apple trees in America is mind-blowing. And we've had apple trees here for over 400 years now. And if you go back and think about how the early settlers and the Jesuit priests brought, you know, they tucked apple seeds into their pockets, you know, when they were coming to America. And the first thing that they did, even before they started to, you know, make any kind of a one-room dwelling, is they planted those seeds. That was like the first act. It was so important.
4: Yeah, you write about, you know, Quebec, when these Jesuit priests were coming to North America, they would plant apple trees there. And then also the Spanish in the Southwest, where you are now.
5: Yeah, I mean, a lot of times we think about settlers from England bringing apple trees, or perhaps Ireland, and that is so true. But there's an equally rich history of French settlers and Spanish conquistadores bringing in little apple seeds, which they planted and nurtured with great care. So one of the things that really amazes me is there's an orchard here, Las Golondrinas. It's an old, old orchard, and they grow this apple that is called the Wolf River apple. And it's amazing to look into the history of this apple and to find that it was actually planted by French settlers in Quebec way in the 1600s, and then brought down to Wisconsin by a woodsman and planted there near the Wolf River, and then brought all the way down to New Mexico and planted here. It just increases your sense of connectivity.
4: So where does the apple come from? I mean, everything that we eat and have domesticated at some point came from a wild plant. Where did the apple come from?
5: That's a great question. So it turns out that the origins of the apple are wilder than we ever imagined. So for a long time, scientists believed that the primary ancestor of the cultivar apple, this is Malus domestica, the apple that we eat today, was the wild apple, the wild Kazakh apple that grows on the flanks of the Tian Shan Mountains in Kazakhstan. Well, it turns out the story is much more complicated than that.
4: Yeah?
5: It's only in the last 20 years that genetic science has gotten us closer to understanding the true origins of the apple. It's true that they were growing, and they still do grow, in the Tian Shan Mountains, But they were soon traveling along the Silk Route and traveling through parts of Europe where the apple, the wild apple, hybridized with the wild European crab apple and then made its way to America. So now we know that the apple is this world traveler or truly transnational fruit. So, you know, when you hold an apple in your hand today, I mean, there's a sense of adventure there, thinking about its roots.
4: Yeah, and I love it as a metaphor for, you know, when you're thinking about apples in America and this country as a melting pot of so many different traditions and cultures and ethnicities, like the apple itself is sort of woven together from different strands of ancient species.
5: Absolutely. I think for those reasons, you put it so well, Jenny, the apple truly is an American fruit because it, like America itself, the apple has been put together with all these strands. And some of those strands actually go back into deep time where it comes from this ancient flowering rose that started growing on planet Earth about 80 million years back.
4: Wow, that's pretty deep roots.
5: That's pretty deep roots.
4: So now is a perilous time in the apple's history. What are the climate threats facing apple trees today, both in New Mexico where you live and elsewhere?
5: So scientists have come up with 6 climate metrics that can negatively impact apple trees. And they mostly have to do with exposure to severe heat, fewer chill hours. Apples tend to need about 500 to 1,000 chill hours for proper development of the flower and eventually the fruit. We're in the Southwest, we've been in a mega drought for the last 22 years. And it turns out that the apples in Yakima County, a lot of our apples come from Yakima County.
4: And oh, yeah.
5: So

0: One is a third generation orchardist. You see how it's changing lives right in front of you. So it's no longer abstract numbers that you're dealing with, but you're face to face with the people who are up against it.
1: What can be done for apple trees amid these threats, and how might those actions also help the wider ecosystem to thrive?
0: Back when America had a love affair with apples, I think we still love apples, but we really had a, we, I think we celebrated apples more and we were more connected to them. We were growing more than 10,000 varieties of apples in this country.
1: Wow,
0: that's
1: it's incredible.
0: amazing. There's more than 16,000 named apple varieties. And today, only about less than a fifth of those varieties are accessible to us. So one of the things that's happened with this distancing from nature, with this industrialization of apple growing, is that we have far fewer varieties. So that richness has gone. And so what happens in a changing climate, because apples are susceptible to disease, viruses, fungal issues, when you have industrial apple growing with a monoculture of apples, a certain apple variety is hit. And then, you lose all of those apple trees. You lose that variety. So I think if we were all growing different varieties, we would be more resilient to climate change.
1: Priyanka, your book isn't just about the history and science of apples, although that is fascinating. It's also about connecting with people. How can apples and food in general build community in today's world?
0: That's a great question. So I come from a culture where hospitality is a very important value. And one of the things that I missed a lot during the pandemic is I couldn't have people over. And so I started doing these apple tastings out in my porch. And I would bring all kinds of apple varieties and have friends and neighbors and strangers waft through. And I felt like I made a lot of lovely apple friendships through that. And then later, when I was in places like Charlottesville, for instance, I found that, I would run into people where maybe we thought a little bit differently about some political issues, but we could always get excited about the same apple varieties. And we could talk about apple history. I would tell people about these wonderful apple stories. One of the most inspiring figures for me is John Adams, who was very hands-on with his apple growing. He was putting seaweed into his compost pile and spreading it along on his meadow and growing his own apple trees, and he and his wife Abigail making their own cider.
1: And he wasn't using slave labor like Jefferson was.
0: That was the inspiring part. He was, the only one of that group that wasn't using slaves. So it felt good to tell people some of these stories about how dedicated he was to having a gill of cider every morning. He thought it was a health-giving habit, and he was right. It was his dream that his grandchildren would one day eat an apple from an apple tree planted by his own hand. And for me, that's profoundly moving. It's the ultimate act of generosity to plant these trees and care for them and just trust that this is going to be your legacy. I know this was my dad's legacy to me, and so I feel like I want to have that be my legacy, not just for my own children, but for a cohort of children.
1: Priyanka Kumar is the author of The Light Between Apple Trees, Rediscovering the Wild Through a Beloved American Fruit. Thank you so much, Priyanka.
0: It's my pleasure. Thank you, Jenny.
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1: Tom Tiger engineered our show. Allison Lierstein composed our themes. Special thanks this week to Friends of Stuart B. McKinney National Wildlife Refuge.

0: 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Steve Crowood is our executive producer. I'm Jenny Doering.
1: And I'm Paloma Beltran. Thanks for listening.
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5: This year, the climate clock hit the three-year mark. That indicates the limited time left to reduce global carbon emissions before our planet reaches the critical temperature that requires action to prevent the effects of climate change from becoming irreversible. I'm Stephanie Haney. 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
7: Welcome to the newsroom. I'm Charlotte Gallagher. We hear from one of the students who managed to escape the flash floods in Nepal thanks to the quick thinking of their head teacher.
8: My friends and I only made it by 10 seconds. The floods came all of a sudden. I couldn't walk fast, and my friends helped me to climb uphill. Within no time, the bazaar was swept away in front of my eyes.
7: The US launches strikes on an Iranian island in the Strait of Hormuz, the first attack since July. The ongoing row about Lake Ontario, or Lake America. The zoo that's managed to reopen in the Gaza Strip, and... Prince's musical vaults are opened once again. All that to come in the next 30 minutes. First, a news bulletin.
9: BBC News with David Harper. United States military officials say American forces have struck two Iranian launches on a small island in the Strait of Hormuz. The officials said Iranian forces were seen preparing to launch rockets with sea mines into the waters of the strait. The location, Larak Island, lies just off the Iranian coast near the narrowest part of the Strait of Hormuz. Iranian state media reported Iran's Revolutionary Guards fired ballistic missiles at two US-operated air bases in Jordan in retaliation. Here's BBC Persian's Washington correspondent Khashayar Jonedi.
10: Both sides are trying to show that they are ready and willing to fight if necessary. Just a few days ago, President Trump had warned Iran that if it tries to remind the Strait of Hormuz, then the U.S. will attack those units that are involved. And then Iran itself is saying that it's ready to retaliate, not only in the Strait of Hormuz against ships that go through the southern route against its will, but also still is ready to attack U.S. bases in the region.
9: Donald Trump has threatened to report a journalist to television regulators because of the way she covered Republican Party primary contests. Kristen Welker is a correspondent and presenter for NBC and had said Mr. Trump had mixed results when it came to candidates he personally endorsed. The president said he wanted Ms. Welker to be rebuked or punished by the Federal Communications Commission. The U.S. Park Service says 15 people are unaccounted for after a flash flood in the Grand Canyon forced the evacuation of dozens of campers and hikers. Large boulders, footbridges and other debris were swept away by the torrent of water along the Colorado River, which flows through the Grand Canyon. Some tourists had to be helicoptered to safety. Carter Humphreys is from the National Weather Service in Arizona.
11: We had kind of a series of thunderstorms move over the Grand Canyon on Saturday here, and those each of the four waves brought some pretty heavy rain, but the fourth one brought around a half half inch to an inch in less than 30 minutes. So that caused some pretty significant flooding to occur in the Grand Canyon.
9: Google has altered its map application so that users in the United States will now see Lake Ontario renamed as Lake America. Donald Trump announced the name change this week after trade talks with Canada collapsed and the US imposed tariffs on its northern neighbor. The Premier of Ontario, Doug Ford, insisted on Sunday that nobody would use the name Lake America. The attempt to change it, he said, was like something out of the comedy show Saturday Night Live. The president of Algeria, Abdelmadjid Tebboune, has said he wants to reinstate the death penalty for arsonists after forest fires killed at least 12 people last week. There has been a moratorium on executions in Algeria since 1993. More than 100 wildfires were recorded in recent days in the northeast of the country, most of which have been extinguished. On Saturday, President Tebboune said he did not rule out foul play. BBC News. Nepal is preparing mass burial sites for people killed in Wednesday's floods as the number of confirmed dead approaches 800. More than 3,000 people are still missing. The authorities say DNA samples are being collected from unidentified bodies so they can be matched with family members at a later date. Gordon Wilcock is Asia Pacific Regional Director for Direct Relief, a humanitarian medical group.
12: With blocked roads and damaged bridges, it's a very difficult environment for our teams to get into. We're focused on providing medical materials. We're probably getting through that initial emergency phase now and into a critical phase where aid is directed to shelters and displaced people, providing chronic care medications, getting IV solutions, antibiotics, and other medicines that are required for things like pregnant mothers and new mothers, maternal child health issues like that.
9: Eight people have died after a passenger ferry capsized and sank off the coast of northern Cyprus as it was heading to Turkey. The catamaran overturned about 4 nautical miles from Kyrenia, also known as Gyrene. 249 people have been rescued and 18 remain missing. The boat's captain and 7 other crew members have been arrested. Pacific leaders have gathered in Palau for the annual Pacific Islands Forum until Friday, but 4 prime ministers of Fiji, Vanuatu, Samoa and the Solomon Islands and the Kiribati president will for various reasons not attend in person. The agenda for the forum is wide-ranging, from economic cooperation, climate policies and regional security to oil supply distribution. The United States, China, Japan and Singapore are returning as dialogue partners after having been excluded from last year's meeting. Photographs of the deposed Venezuelan leader Nicolas Maduro, who's in a New York prison, have been posted on his social media sites. The images, thought to have been taken in June, show him wearing a grey tracksuit with a message that he was standing firm. He appears to have lost weight since his capture in January. And that's the latest BBC News.
7: Hello, you're listening to The Newsroom with me, Charlotte Gallagher. It's now 5 days since catastrophic flash floods ripped through the Nepal-Tibet border. 3,000 people are missing, 300 of them children. Their families say they're losing hope of hearing good news. Hospital walls across the region have been plastered with posters of their faces as rescue efforts continue. Hundreds of those being searched for are employees trapped inside the tunnels of Nepal's hydroelectric plants. Many residents near the disaster zone don't have power, and health workers have warned that supplies are running low, with enough food remaining for a day or two. Amid the loss and devastation, though, there have been inspiring stories of survival. The BBC has spoken to Rajendra Dewadi, a head teacher who saved 900 students, telling them to run to higher ground minutes before the flood hit his school.
13: They came and told me a big flood was coming. I'm here to take my daughter. Parents don't just rush in without good reason, so I realized I shouldn't waste a second and must evacuate the children.
7: This 16-year-old described running up a narrow and muddy route with other students.
8: My friends and I only made it by 10 seconds. The floods came all of a sudden. I couldn't walk fast, and my friends helped me to climb uphill. Within no time, the bazaar was swept away in front of my eyes.
7: But many did not manage to escape the flood. Nearly 800 people are now known to have died in the disaster. The authorities are collecting DNA samples from unidentified bodies and preparing mass burial sites. The Nepali journalist Badra Sharma has been to the worst affected areas.
14: The local authorities, they've been struggling to manage the dead bodies because they are not identified and they have already started to decompose. Some of the rescuers told me they have started to vomit because of bad smell. Even the army personnel carrying those bodies are feeling difficult to transport from one place to other places. The issue is that some of the bodies are not even intact. The rescuers have been recovering arm or leg or head, this sort of part of the body. I went to the hospital as well. I saw naked bodies there because their clothes were already wiped out during the flood. They have lost everything, you know. Being an experienced journalist, I have covered the 2015 earthquake and the deadly avalanches in Everest. I covered everything in Nepal in the last two decades or so. But this time, the situation is more depressing there.
7: While journalists are free to report from Nepal, information from across the border in Tibet, which is controlled by China, has been limited. I asked our Beijing correspondent, Laura Bicker, about the latest there.
15: We've heard from Chinese authorities that 16 people are confirmed to have died. More than 540 people are still missing. 261 of them are said to be foreign nationals. Now, remember, one of the worst hit areas was that area called Girong Port. It's the main land border between Nepal and Tibet. It was completely destroyed in those floods. What we've seen from Chinese state media footage is rescuers walking 10 kilometres through various parts of the Himalayan landscape, including scaling mountains, including crossing torrents of river. They're now going step by step through the mud and debris, calling out for survivors. Mm-hmm. What they've said through Chinese state media is that so far they've yet to find any survivors. Those rescue operations had to be temporarily halted because there's been yet another landslide in the area, which has formed a lake. Now, they set up observation points, so sentries, to try to give an early warning system, to try to ensure that rescuers on the ground are really not swept away in further flooding.
7: I was looking at that footage, and it really underlines how remote it is there. They are essentially in the middle of nowhere.
15: Incredible. Absolutely incredibly remote. I mean, you're looking at very, very experienced Chinese rescue teams. This area is prone to earthquakes. These are teams that really know what they're doing. And many of them have had to scale mountains to even get to the worst hit area. This is a really deep V-shaped valley. Mm. They really have had to use drones. They really have had to use heavy machinery. And they're still making their way slowly, slowly, slowly to the worst hit area.
7: And we were talking the other day about you as a foreign journalist in China. It's nigh on impossible for you to go to that region. So you're having to rely on information that's coming out of Chinese state media.
15: Everything we are telling you comes from Chinese state media. As a foreign journalist, I really can't go to Tibet. You need government permission to travel there, and that has not been granted. I think when it comes to this area, it's one of the most carefully controlled areas in China. So I think it's worth remembering that when this information comes to us, it's all come through the government as well, because this is carefully controlled state media.
7: And does it seem like Nepal and China are working together a bit more after this?
15: Well, we have heard, yes, that there's been a phone call between the two foreign ministers, between the Chinese and Nepali foreign ministers. And what they're discussing is trying to find ways to share more hydrological and glacial data about the Himalayas. Because given the current climate and given that we know that global warming is going to perhaps make this kind of tragedy more either frequent or a risk, they have to find ways of avoiding it.
7: Laura Bicker. Iran and the US are once again facing off in the Strait of Hormuz after Washington struck two rocket launches on Iran's Larak Island, saying it was dealing with an imminent threat. Iran's Revolutionary Guards say several fighters and civilians were killed and wounded in the attack and vowed to retaliate, later firing ballistic missiles at two US-operated air bases in Jordan, which were intercepted. Commercial shipping through the strait remains severely disrupted after 6 months of conflict. Peter Bowes, our correspondent in the US, gave Nick Miles more details, starting with that original strike from the US, which was confirmed by officials.
16: This would be the first known American strikes on Iran since late July. The official added that Islamic Revolutionary Guard Corps forces were observed preparing to launch rockets with sea mines into the Strait of Hormuz. We do have confirmation from both sides that this has happened. Iran's state news agency reported that the US carried out a drone strike, and Iran's Revolutionary Guards have said that the attack killed and wounded several soldiers and citizens and would be met with a response and punishment.
17: And the context for this attack is what Donald Trump was saying just a few days ago about mines in that particular area.
16: Yes, Donald Trump was saying that all mines had been detonated or removed from the Strait of Hormuz, these crucially vital international waters, and that Iran had been told that any ship or boat placing new mines would be destroyed, which would appear, at least on the surface from what we're hearing, to have been what's happened in the last few hours. It seems as if, as far as the United States has been concerned over the last week or so, that they have moved away, or at least had moved away from military action, preferring to look at economic sanctions. But this does, once again, an attack has been launched and Iran is promising retaliation.
17: It's quite hard to say at this stage, isn't it, Peter, quite how significant an uptick in the violence this may well be?
16: Yes, and for that reason, perhaps we don't want to overplay this, because during the course of this war, which has gone on now for many months, there were times when it would appear that the negotiations had been making some progress, and then there would be a few skirmishes, but even as they were happening, oftentimes, certainly President Trump would say that it wasn't necessarily spoiling the negotiation process. That appeared to continue behind the scenes. Now, negotiations, as we understand it, are not happening. So I think maybe quite a lot of people on both sides of this will be holding their breath to see whether this potentially escalates.
17: And any escalation of violence will be met with dismay, I imagine, by many Americans, won't it?
16: Well, yes, and dismay from many Americans ever since this war started. As it has gone on, people being hit by high fuel prices, high petrol prices. And of course, there is a political element to this now as we get closer to the midterm elections, just over 2 months away at the beginning of November. And many polls here suggest that certainly Donald Trump and the Republicans across the board are going to pay the price of this very unpopular war.
7: Peter Bowes. Donald Trump is no stranger to renaming major bodies of water. Just ask the Gulf of Mexico. And now he's turned his attentions north, with Lake Ontario being changed to Lake America on Google Maps for US users. It's amid tension between Canada and the United States after trade talks fell apart, and of course, following the suggestion by the US president that Canada could be the 51st state. Canada has strongly rejected the idea of the lake renaming, and it stirred up a lot of backlash on social media after the change showed up on some Canadian websites. But as our global affairs reporter Paul Moss explains, place names being altered to suit the political agenda of those in power isn't a new tactic.
18: But Mr. Trump is certainly not alone in thinking that names matter. Take the BJP, the political party which took power in India with a promise to emphasise national pride. One avenue it took was to alter place names left over from the country's imperial era. Bombay became Mumbai, it was farewell Madras, welcome Chennai, and Bangalore was replaced by Bengaluru. The old names survive now only in a culinary context. You can still order a chicken Madras, and no menu features a dish called Mumbai Duck. Not all attempted name changes are this successful, though. After the communist forces of North Vietnam swept south and unified their country in 1975, Saigon was supposed to be consigned to the dustbin of geographical history. Yet when I visited what was now officially known as Ho Chi Minh City, it seemed no residents called it that, whatever their political leanings. More recently, President Erdogan announced that Turkey was henceforth to be known as Turkiye. His government apparently didn't like a name associated with an edible bird, nor did it appreciate Turkey being what you call something which is a flop or failure. And yet few outside Turkish government circles actually use the new name, and efforts to promote Turkiye as a holiday destination are likely to leave would-be visitors confused. And some names have proved even more controversial. Greece held up Macedonia's membership of NATO until it agreed to stop calling itself Macedonia, because that was seen as laying claim to a Greek region with the same name. Only when the country agreed to a name change and became North Macedonia could it join the military alliance. Although some there still insist on calling their country plain Macedonia, and some Greeks don't seem to want to call it anything at all. On Sunday, the Premier of Ontario, Doug Ford, dismissed Donald Trump's decision to remove the name of his province from the lake it sits beside. This was like something out of the comedy show Saturday Night Live, Mr. Ford said. He might have considered the perhaps apocryphal tale of a man who said that he'd been born in St. Petersburg, grew up in Petrograd, raised a family in Leningrad, and was growing old back in St. Petersburg, without, of course, ever moving. Those name changes reflected some of the great upheavals of the 20th century, the fall of the Russian monarchy, the Bolshevik Revolution, the rise and fall of the Soviet Union. We shall have to see whether the switch to Lake America proves similarly momentous.
7: Paul Moss, and you're listening to The Newsroom. Still to come on the programme. We get the verdict on a new album of previously unreleased songs from the late legendary singer Prince. And a reminder of the main news, US forces have struck two Iranian launches on Larak Island in the Strait of Hormuz, the first such US strike since July. Now to northern Cyprus, where at least eight people have died after a ferry carrying 259 people from a holiday resort capsized off the coast. The ship has now sunk, but rescue teams are still at the scene searching for more than a dozen people still missing. The captain and seven crew members on board have been arrested. Our correspondent Katie Watson sent this report.
19: Boats and helicopters have all been deployed to search for survivors, but now it's dark, hope of finding those who are missing is fading fast. The ferry had only just left the port of Kyrenia in Turkish-controlled northern Cyprus. About 4 miles off the coast, the alarm was raised. The boat's sinking, screams his passenger, as water starts coming on board. Images circulating on social media show the ferry slowly capsizing, with people jumping into the water. The catamaran-style ferry has since fully sunk. An investigation into how this happened has already begun, and they've arrested the captain and seven crew members. The leader of Turkish-controlled northern Cyprus has said that every bit of negligence would be uncovered, that nobody responsible would be spared. This incident will come as a shock to this part of the Mediterranean, which relies on regular ferry travel for business and pleasure. There are multiple crossings a day and various vessels, fast, slow, passenger and car ferries. Authorities acknowledge that there had been strong winds in recent days, but say they'll need to locate the ship's data recorder to understand more. Extracting that from depths of up to 500 metres will be no easy task.
7: Katie Watson. To Gaza now, where after nearly 3 years of war and with Israeli strikes continuing, a zoo has reopened. It's in Khan Yunis in the southern part of the strip and has monkeys, turtles, peacocks and parrots. Imad Kaduya, who's a journalist in Gaza, went to visit the zoo. He asked the owner, Musa Abu Jama, how he started caring for animals.
20: We started looking after a small number of animals and birds in a shelter at home for over 20 years. Then in 2023, we took a big step and opened a zoo, bringing in bigger animals for the first time. The war began a few months later and everything was destroyed. It affected everyone, people and animals. The losses were devastating. We were forced to leave the area and try to come back several times. When we returned, we found none of the animals had survived. This year, we began rebuilding from scratch, gathering whatever resources we could to create the zoo. One of the biggest challenges we've had is replacing the animals we'd lost. Buying animals is really expensive now, but we're determined to rebuild.
21: Why did you decide to reopen an animal zoo
0: in this area.
20: The main reason we opened is because there's a lack of recreational spaces for children and families, particularly in the southern Gaza Strip. Also, we love animals and birds. We have a close connection and are committed to raising them. The most beautiful thing we see is the smiles of children, young people and girls, especially under difficult circumstances we are living through. Unfortunately, the attacks are still continuing despite the existence of a ceasefire. Strikes and attacks continue to affect all areas across the Gaza Strip. Because of this, we do our best to provide children with psychological support and emotional relief through play activities and interaction with animals. Our aim is to bring a smile to their faces, even if for a few moments. When we see them smile and feel the joy in their hearts, that happiness is reflected in us as well.
0: What do you hope exactly these animals is going to provide the local community with?
20: I always hope to see the smiles on the faces of Palestinian people, especially our children and young people, and to see them happy and full of joy. I also hope that they can overcome the painful moments they've experienced during the war and, even if only for a while, move beyond the suffering and tragedies that they've endured throughout this devastating conflict. God willing, the situation will improve and everything will eventually be all right.
7: Finally, a decade after the death of Prince, a new album called Timeless has been released from his extensive unpublished archive, which the artist had locked up in a huge vault in his Paisley Park studios in Minnesota. Prince died without leaving a will, and there have been multiple disputes over his legacy, but this will be the second album from the vault. For a verdict on Timeless, which spans four decades of Prince's work, the BBC's Sean Lay spoke to Andrea Swenson, who hosts the official Prince podcast, and Jonathan Wingate, who's a music journalist.
21: I think a treat for me is I Am You, the opening track. It was something that Prince recorded back in 1977 when he was only 19 years old and working on his debut album.

0: one of the things that people may well know is that he had this extraordinary vault tucked away which contained hundreds of recordings. A vault I think only he had the passkey for.
1: And, you know, his label, Warner Brothers, only wanted him to put out an album a year, but he was recording many albums each year. So over time, he amassed hundreds of unreleased songs. They put a big bank vault door downstairs, and they actually had to call a safe cracker to get into the vault because nobody besides Prince knew the combination.
0: Wow. Do you understand why some fans are a bit kind of grumpy about the selection?
1: There is something befuddling. It's presented as the first album to span Prince's entire career, starting in 1977 and leading all the way up to 2016. But 10 songs and 41 minutes of music to represent this incredibly prolific artist, you know, in his lifetime released 39 albums, it just doesn't cut it.
0: I want to bring Jonathan Wingate in at this point, because Jonathan is a former spokesman for the late David Bowie.
2: There are some good songs on here. The first four songs

0: truth be told, I'm a huge Prince fan, but this is stuff that probably should have been kept in the vault. And some of the big artists I've worked for in their lifetimes did not want this stuff going out there, let alone when they had no control after they've left this mortal coil.
1: Andreas Svensson, I wonder what factors you think a state should consider.
2: We don't know anything about any of these songs. There's no liner notes. There's no archival material included, not even a picture of one of the reels or anything. It just feels like they were stripped completely of context. But I do think that there's ways to package things together so that you get more out of what an artist was thinking and doing in a certain period.
1: You knew Prince. I want to kind of just get your abiding memory of him and also what you think he would have made of the controversy.
2: Well, Prince had a complicated relationship with both his label and his fan base, you know, and he changed his mind all the time. So I would never deign to say what Prince would think or do. And I think that his sheer volume of creative output deserves a lot of care and attention and investment. And I just don't think we're getting that at this point in time. So that does feel very disappointing. My

0: That was Sean Lay speaking to Andrea Swenson and Jonathan Wingate. And you heard that I Am You from 1977, I Wonder from 1989, and Stone from 1995. And they're all on Prince's new album called Timeless. You've been listening to The Newsroom with me, Charlotte Gallagher. And let's get a reminder of our top stories. Nepal is preparing mass burial sites for people killed in Wednesday's floods, as the number of confirmed dead approaches 800, with thousands more missing. US forces have struck two Iranian launchers on Larak Island in the Strait of Hormuz, the first such US strike since late July. Iran's Revolutionary Guard said that a strike on the island had killed and injured several Iranian soldiers and civilians. The guards later fired ballistic missiles at two US-operated air bases in Jordan in retaliation.
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4: Coming up on Crowd Science, listener Mohammed in Cameroon just learned that there are fish that produce electricity. So naturally, he wants to know how they do it. And how does it help them thrive in their watery world? I travelled to Bayreuth in Germany to meet an electric knifefish and to feed a 1.5 metre long electric eel. Plus, I speak to people who have been studying these creatures for over 25 years. That's coming up on Crowd Science after the news.
0: BBC News with Charlotte Gallagher. American forces have struck two Iranian launchers on a small island in the Strait of Hormuz. The US Navy said they were preparing to fire rockets. Iran's Revolutionary Guard said the strike had killed and injured several Iranians. The guards later fired ballistic missiles at two US-operated air bases in Jordan in retaliation. President Trump has threatened to report a journalist to television regulators because of the way she covered Republican Party primaries. Kristen Welker, who works for NBC, had said that Mr. Trump had mixed results when it came to candidates he personally endorsed. Nepal is preparing mass burial sites for people killed in Wednesday's floods as the number of confirmed dead approaches 800. More than 3,000 people are still missing. The president of Algeria has said he wants to reinstate the death penalty for arsonists after forest fires killed at least 12 people last week. More than 100 wildfires were recorded in recent days. Pacific leaders have gathered in Palau for the annual Pacific Islands Forum. But four prime ministers of Fiji, Vanuatu, Samoa and the Solomon Islands and the Kiribati president will, for various reasons, not attend in person. Eight people have died after a passenger ferry capsized and sank off the coast of northern Cyprus. The catamaran was carrying almost 270 people. Most have been rescued. The Ukrainian president, Volodymyr Zelensky, says he's preparing for a new round of communications with the US administration. He said it was important the US shared Ukraine's view of the situation. And the U.S. Park Service says 15 people remain missing after a flash flood in the Grand Canyon forced the evacuation of dozens of campers and hikers. That's the latest BBC News.
5: Does he have teeth?
6: Yeah, little ones.
5: He has
6: baby
5: teeth.
6: Ones, yeah.
5: What if he bites me?
6: No, you will not do this.
4: Welcome to Crowd Science on the BBC World Service. I'm Caroline Steele, and I'm about to feed an animal that could leave me needing a few days off work. He's called Phoenix.
6: So you can take this.
4: Luckily, I'm with two scientists who have spent their careers studying creatures like him.
6: I'm scared. Hi, Phoenix.
4: And this is the sound of Phoenix's superpower. He can generate electricity.

0: Oh my gosh, he's so powerful.
1: I found myself here thanks to a voice message from one of our listeners.
2: Hi, BBC World Service. My name is Mohammed. I live in Cameroon. I recently learned there is an electric fish, which I found so surprising. My question to crowd science is, how and why does this fish produce electricity? I also want to know what happens if this fish touches a cable.
1: Thank you, Mohammed. To me, electric fish are almost magical. They can generate and sense electric fields in water. So, why do they do it? How does it help them thrive in their watery world? And perhaps even more intriguingly, how do they do it? The fish I've heard most about, and it's probably the most well-known electric fish, is the electric eel. Now, as far as I know, I've never come across one myself. But we've found someone who's spent more than 25 years studying them.
3: I have a fascination, like obsession, by electric animals and electricity.
1: This is Nonato Mendes Jr., an ecologist from Macpa in northern Brazil.
3: We have a lake. We have a lot of electric eels in that lake. So since my childhood, fishing with my friends, I see electric eels in his environment. It's not an uncommon animal here.
1: Could you describe to me sort of the environment that you find them in?
3: The electric eels occurs mainly in the lakes, floodplains and small streams, but not in the main channel of the rivers. In a more slow flow water, that place have electric eels.
1: Are they hard to spot? You know, if we went out with you into the Amazon, how would you go about finding an eel?
3: So if you go to the Amazon and go to a lake, maybe you can encounter an eel. I see a lot of eels below wood homes, we call palafitas here in Amazon. And the people build this above the water.
1: Wow. Okay. I guess they're trying to share an environment. Both people and the eels are trying to fish from shallower areas. How common is it that people get shocked?
3: Most of the reports are not recorded. It's a common thing. So the accident occurs when the people are fishing in the shallow water with one eel. It's not a group of eels. We know electric eels are mega predators.
1: Nonato has first-hand experience of how powerful an electric discharge or shock can be.
3: So we catch the eel, take off my rubber gloves, and I use it only that very, very thin rubber gloves to take samples.
1: Nonato picked up an electric eel wearing only thin gloves.
3: I take the eels from the floor. I make one step with the eel in my hand. And I feel the discharge.
1: Oh, gosh.
3: I feel the discharge passing to my left arm, to my chest. Even with my eye open, the all vision is black.
1: It went black. Did you faint or anything? Or did you manage to stay standing?
3: So after I recover my vision, I say to my field assistant, please give me some coffee.
1: In the grand scheme of things, Nonato got off lightly. He only needed a coffee and not medical attention after his shock. Now, fortunately, not all electric fish are quite as formidable as the electric eel.
0: So how many electric fish species are there?
4: Oh,
0: lots.
4: A lot, over 300, I guess, so.
1: This is Susie Proschke, a PhD student in the Department of Animal Physiology at the University of Bayreuth in Germany. We're in a windowless room in a basement, and behind us, their electric eel Phoenix is swimming around in a big tank.
4: So there are several groups of electric fish, like the weakly electric fish, so they produce a small amount of electricity, and of course the big ones, the strong electric fish, like the electric eel, so they use this high voltage.
1: Also in the room here with us is Stefan Schuster, Professor of Animal Physiology.
5: So the strongly electric fish, they use their strong high voltage discharges to hunt or to defend themselves. And the weakly electric fish, they use it to navigate, to sense the environment in the dark or in turbid waters, and to communicate with other members of their species.
0: So what's the difference between weakly electric fish and strongly electric fish? I mean, I'm guessing one is stronger.
5: Yeah, basically the voltage. You don't feel anything if you touch into a tank with them. Yeah, you don't feel anything in the weakly electric fish, but in the strongly, definitely you will.
1: So there are weakly electric fish and strongly electric fish. Weakly electric fish produce lower voltage shocks to navigate and communicate, while strongly electric fish can produce shocks with a higher voltage to help them catch dinner. And the electric eel produces the highest voltage of them all.
4: So the highest voltage they measured, I guess, was 860 volt.
0: That's a lot. That's more than mains electricity, yeah. Right?
4: So maybe you can imagine the household socket. So in Germany, we've got 230 volt. So yeah, three times higher.
0: So you could charge my phone really quickly.
4: Yeah.
1: While weakly electric fish can produce shocks of mere millivolts. And in the room next door, Susie has a weakly electric fish to introduce us to.
0: What species is this?
4: So this is Gymnotus carapo.
0: It's wonderful. Yeah. Where are they found?
4: They are found also in South America, and they are related to the electric eel. So
0: are they?
4: They are knifefish, yeah.
0: Knifefish?
4: Yeah.
1: Susie is lowering what essentially looks like two long metal sticks into a tank containing a small black fish shaped like the blade of a knife.
0: So, okay, so you've put something in the tank. What have you put in the tank?
4: We've put some electrodes in the tank to record these EODs.
0: So what's an EOD?
4: It's an electric organ discharge.
0: Ah, okay.
4: But first you have to put it on the amplifier.
1: The electrodes are wired up to a plastic box outside the tank. It's an amplifier with a speaker, so we can hear the electrical discharges.
4: And now we can put on the speaker.
0: Okay.
4: And then you can hear it.
0: So is it pulse, pulse, pulse, pulse, pulse, pulse, pulse,
4: yes.
0: Pulse? Oh, wow. When you knock on the tank, you can hear it. Yeah, yeah.
4: So it's moving then.
1: You might be able to hear that the knifefish is producing a nearly constant stream of electrical pulses. It's using electricity to paint a picture of the environment around it. And when Susie changes that environment by tapping on the tank glass, the stream of pulses becomes more frequent.
0: Wow. Okay, so it's almost hard to hear the individual pulses, but you can just, because they're going so quick. Wow, that feels like that must be a lot of effort. Do these fish need to eat more than non-electric fish?
4: No.
0: It seems like hard work. I don't know.
4: Yeah, it's hard work. Yeah, that's right. Yeah.
0: Yeah.
4: It costs a lot of energy, but no, they eat normal.
5: So. But one thing that you probably have noticed in the recording when Susie knocked on the wall.
0: Yeah. Right?
5: Then they increase the discharge rate, they produce more discharges per time, which gives them more information per time about the environment. So if something interesting happens,
0: they're so cool.
5: Yeah, it's called a novelty response and can be used to determine how good they hear, how good they see, how good they sense, because the fish tells you something. If he notices something, then he tells it.
0: So is it a bit like if you're taking a video and you want sort of a clearer picture, you'll take more images and you get higher resolution.
5: Right.
1: If something interesting is happening in the knifefish's environment, like another fish swims past or Susie taps on the glass, it sends out more frequent pulses so it can get more information about what's going on. Because the commotion could be the difference between finding dinner and becoming dinner. Speaking of dinner, it's time to feed our electric eel, Phoenix. Now, Phoenix isn't pretty. He's 1.5 meters long, red and black, with two tiny beady eyes and a mouth which looks a little bit like a human trying to force a smile. No offense, Phoenix.
4: So first we have to put the electrodes inside the tank. So did you hear the one?
0: one pulse?
6: Yeah.
0: On the go?
6: Yeah.
0: Is that him electrosensing?
6: There's a swim, yeah.
0: Oh, he's... As he's swimming up to the electrode, he's...
4: Now he recognized the environment.
0: So needs less information.
4: Yeah. But this is low voltage, so it's not high voltage.
1: Like our knife fish, Phoenix is using low voltage pulses to build a picture of the tank around him.
4: We've got here some deep frozen fish, and I put it on the hot water, so yeah.
0: It smells.
4: Yeah, but he loves it.
0: So. He loves it.
4: Yeah.
7: But you need some gloves.
0: Yes, please.
1: Susie hands me some huge rubber gloves that go up to my elbow and a small silver fish to feed to Phoenix.
0: Okay. So, I'm scared. Hi, Phoenix.
8: Come up.
1: When I dip my hand plus fish into the tank, Phoenix rushes towards me. And it's fair to say, I jump out of my skin.
8: That's okay.
0: That's okay.
8: That's okay.
0: So was he trying to shock the fish? That was the sound of him giving out a strong electric pulse.
8: Yeah.
1: As I'm feeding Phoenix, I'm triggering his hunting response. He's sending out huge electrical pulses to stun his prey, which today is a total waste of energy as I'm feeding him a dead fish. But still, an impressive effort, Phoenix. Now, how exactly does he do this? That's what we'll be finding out next. You're listening to Crowd Science from the BBC World Service, the show powered by your science questions. Later in the year, it's our 10th anniversary. I genuinely can't believe time has gone this quickly. And as the show is entirely driven by you listeners, we also would love you to help us celebrate. So we want to know, what's your favourite ever episode of Crowd Science and why? Did you have a question answered? What did that mean to you? Did an episode of Crowd Science change the way you thought about something? Or maybe inspire you in some way? We want to hear all of your Crowd Science stories. Email them to crowdscience@bbc.co.uk or WhatsApp us a message or voice note to +44 8000 314 773. This week, we're answering a question from listener Mohammed in Cameroon. He wants to know why and how electric fish generate electricity. So far, we've discovered why fish have this superpower. It helps them work out what's going on around them, and for some fish, like our electric eel Phoenix, it can be used to stun or even kill prey. But that leaves the other half of Mohammed's question. How on earth does a fish produce electricity in the first place? Let's go back to Susie and her electric eel Phoenix again.
0: So what is going on inside electric fish? How do they produce electricity?
4: So they've got an electric organ.
0: An electric organ?
4: Yes.
1: No, not that sort of organ.
0: How big is his electric organ, do you think?
4: So almost 20%. Everything is in front of his head. So every organs, the heart, the brain, everything is made up 20% of his body. And the 80%, everything is electric organ.
0: So he's 80% electric organ.
4: Yeah.
0: So all of his other organs are squashed into his head area.
4: Yeah.
0: And then beyond that, he's just one giant electric organ.
4: Yeah.
0: So he's actually kind of like a small fish with an electric organ hanging on the back.
4: Yeah, you can say that, yeah.
0: Okay, and what does the electric organ look like? Is it like a liver?
1: Now, don't worry, we're not going to cut Phoenix open to have a look at his electric organ. Instead, Susie has a photo of a slice-through electric eel.
4: See the swim bladder?
0: Oh,
4: yeah.
0: Okay, so there's a sort of right in the middle of the slice of the electric eel. So the kind of the top half is muscles to get him around, to make him move, yeah.
4: And beyond, these are the organs, the electric organs. So
0: it's
4: this
0: huge.
4: Is the main organ.
1: Most of the round cross-section is taken up by a white, fleshy mass, the electric organ.
0: So it's sort of, the electric organ looks to me almost like a, like when you cut through a grapefruit.
6: Yeah, yeah.
0: It has segments.
1: Each of those segments is packed full of what looks like stacks of coins, but they're actually electric cells. Harold Zacon is a neuroscientist and evolutionary biologist at the University of Austin in Texas, and he spent decades studying these electric cells, or as he sees them, tiny batteries.
9: The cell is called an electrocyte.
0: An electrocyte, okay.
9: Each of the electrocytes is a battery. It's functioning like a battery. Living organisms generate electricity. We generate electricity. And in fact, all of our excitable tissues, neurons, muscle, those are essentially little batteries.
1: Like electrocytes, muscle cells also produce tiny electrical pulses.
9: Each of our muscles is composed of many what are called muscle cells or muscle fibers. Each one of those generate a small amount of electricity to trigger the contraction that a muscle makes. Electric organs generally evolved from muscle. And so muscle is already making electricity. It was just a matter during evolution of doing a few things. One is making the muscle not contract anymore. Otherwise, every time the fish discharged, it would be twitching. Then there are anatomical changes to the basic muscle to make it insulated. So the electricity will all flow in one direction. And to have the timing from the nervous system such that they all go off at once. And they are activated at the same time.
1: So billions of years of evolution have transformed twitching muscle cells into electric cells or electrocytes, which stack on top of one another to produce electricity.
9: In the strong electric fish, the cells were flattened like pancakes and stacked up. So more and more cells could add up and give a strong discharge. That's really the main difference between a strong and weak electric fish is the number of cells. If you think of a flashlight with, let's say, 9-volt batteries in it, the more batteries you put, you know, if you have 2 9-volt batteries in series, you have 18 volts. If you have 3, you have 27 volts. So the more of these batteries you have, the more voltage it can generate. So the electric organ has cells that are each generating as much voltage as they can, which is still only a few thousandths of a volt.
1: In a flashlight or torch, the more batteries you add, the brighter the light. The same is true with electrocytes, which combine their voltage to produce a larger shock.
9: Having many cells in a line with each other allows the current to flow along the whole length of the electric organ. And there's connective tissue around the electric organ to keep all the current inside until it reaches across the skin and the current can go into the water.
1: So if an electric eel wants to work out what the watery world around it looks like, it might deploy 100 electric cells to create a small electrical pulse. But if it wants to stun a tasty-looking fish, it might use hundreds or thousands of electrocytes. So we now know how and why electric fish generate electricity. But Mohammed had one other question for us. What happens if an electric fish comes into contact with human-made electricity? And actually, a very similar question of why an electric fish doesn't shock itself was first asked thousands of years ago by the ancient Egyptians.
5: Who knew, of course, the electric catfish from the Nile and wondered themselves why they don't shock themselves. The question is very old, but so far it's the answer to it has never been really satisfactorily given.
1: But Stefan and Susie have been trying to find the answer

0: are unable to do with the highest currents. The way you injected was to just shut off the heart at all. That was not possible. You can cause arrhythmic effects in the heartbeat, but the heart will always come back. We also tested another strongly electric fish that also was not affected at all.
1: So when Stefan tried to electrocute his electric eels, nothing happened. Susie studied another strongly electric fish, the electric catfish. Its electric organ sits on the outside of the fish. So she inserted the two electrodes into the catfish and discovered that beneath its electric organ, there's a thin layer of insulating cells.
0: And there Susie discovered a very thin layer, only 10 millionths of a meter thick, very, very thin. And this has a special type of cell that acts as the insulator. If you put your electrofishing device electrode above this small layer, then the catfish is completely protected. But if you lower it 10 micrometers below this layer, there's no protection at all. That's in the design of the electric catfish. It's conveniently designed because it has its electric organ on the outside of the fish. And so below you put this protective layer, and all the inner organs are protected inside this layer.
1: So, Mohammed, the catfish isn't affected by any other electricity, be that from an electrofishing device, an electric cable, or another electric fish. And that's because all of its organs are wrapped inside an electrically insulating layer.
0: And this works only because the electric organ is outside. And so all the organs of the catfish are not protected at all by themselves. Isolate them from the catfish, there you find no protection like in the electric eel. But the electric eel organ is constructed differently. It's inside the fish and it cannot be insulated, as you mentioned, definitely not. And therefore all the individual organs have to be protected individually.
2: We know the heart is protected, but we don't know how.
0: Yeah, the heart is the most complicated part of the question, yeah. Because there, for other parts, we now know, or Susie knows the answer, but for the heart, it's really still complicated.
2: So interesting.
1: So rather than insulating their entire body like a catfish, electric eels must protect each organ individually. But how they do that exactly, particularly when it comes to the heart, which beats using tiny electrical pulses, remains a mystery. Here's Susie again.
3: There must be something intrinsic as inside of the heart who protects the ear. So far, I don't know it right now. So yeah, it's very interesting. And we do some electron microscopy to find out what exactly inside.
2: Interesting. So we don't know. This is the edge of your research,
3: yeah.
2: Basically.
1: Mohammed, I hope we've answered your questions. Electric fish do essentially have a superpower. They can fill the water around them with an electric field, which they might just use to map their environment. But if they're a hungry, strongly electric fish, they may use it to stun and even kill their prey. And this happens thanks to hundreds of thousands of tiny electric cells called electrocytes. And when you put lots of electrocytes together, they can become incredibly powerful, just like a load of batteries. Thank you so much for asking your question. And by the way, you might be more likely to come across an electric fish in Cameroon than you would expect.
2: Are there any electric fish in Cameroon?
0: Cameroon is actually considered a hotspot for the building of new species of electric fish.
2: So actually, so Mohammed lives in a hotspot of electric fish.
0: Definitely, yeah. So if he had electrodes like we had in the lab, he could easily identify.
2: Go and have a listen.
0: Go and have a listen. That would be cool, actually.
1: And finally, over to Mohammed for the credits.
4: This episode of Crowd Science from BBC World Service. A question was sent by Mohammed in Cameroon through WhatsApp. The episode was presented by Caroline Steele and taken by Robbie Wachahoski. If you have a question on any science subject you want the team to investigate, you can email proscience.bbc.co.uk. Or WhatsApp +44 800 314773. Thank you.

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1: This year, the climate clock hit the three-year mark. That indicates the limited time left to reduce global carbon emissions before our planet reaches the critical temperature that requires action to prevent the effects of climate change from becoming irreversible. I'm Stephanie Haney. Monday on The Sound of Ideas, we'll discuss how our day-to-day weather is impacted by all of this and Northeast Ohio efforts to minimize those effects. 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
3: Good morning. Welcome to Newsday from the BBC World Service with Anne Sawyer in Nairobi and Andrew Peach in London.
4: Nepal is preparing mass burial sites for people killed in Wednesday's floods as the number of confirmed dead approaches 800.
3: We'll bring you the latest from our BBC Nepali service colleagues, and we're also going to hear from the head teacher who saved the lives of hundreds of pupils by evacuating them just before the floodwaters destroyed their school.
4: Also today, the U.S. launches strikes on Iran for the first time since late July. We'll be asking why Iran's Larak Island was the target.
3: Eight people have died after a passenger ferry capsized and sank off the coast of northern Cyprus as it was carrying hundreds of people to Turkey.
4: And the U.S. Open is underway at Flushing Meadow, where it might be after midnight, but they're still playing.
3: Impressive stuff. Those stories on the way for you here on Newsday after the latest BBC News.
5: BBC News with David Harper. United States military officials say American forces have struck two Iranian launchers on a small island in the Strait of Hormuz. The location, Larak Island, lies just off the Iranian coast near the narrowest part of the strait. Yolande Nell reports.
6: The US said it carried out a limited, precise action to protect trade and shipping after Iranian forces were observed getting ready to launch rockets with sea mines into the Strait of Hormuz. The US military had said it completed demining the waterway last week. Iranian media reported sounds of explosions near Larak Island, and Iran's Revolutionary Guard said several of its fighters and civilians were killed and injured. The guards vowed a response and punishment. Overnight, Jordan's armed forces said eight Iranian missiles were intercepted in its airspace.
5: The Chinese authorities have begun tightly controlling social media posts on Wednesday's gigantic flash floods that have devastated the mountainous border region between Tibet, which is controlled by China, and Nepal. With more detail, here's Stephen McDonnell in Beijing.
7: Someone has been detained for suggesting that there could be 500 deaths on the Tibetan side of the border. Now, that does seem pretty harsh, given that, well, by my calculations, there could easily be 500 dead. I mean, officials are saying they've been looking for days and not finding any more survivors. The official missing count is nearly 550, so why would you not assume that there aren't at least 500 people potentially dead in Tibet?
5: Donald Trump has threatened to report a journalist to television regulators because of the way she covered Republican Party primary contests. In a post on social media, he complained that the radical left news was going out of its way to demean him. Paul Moss reports.
8: Kristen Welker is no stranger to the wrath of Donald Trump, a reporter and presenter for NBC News. He once walked out of an interview with her when he didn't like her questions. Now he's angry that Ms. Welker said Republican candidates the president endorsed had only middling success. Mr. Trump says he'll report her to the Federal Communications Commission for rebuke or punishment. He's previously called on it to remove ABC's broadcast license. A note on the commission's website says it doesn't intervene in ways that go against the Constitution's First Amendment, which guarantees free speech.
5: The U.S. Park Service says 15 people are unaccounted for after a flash flood in the Grand Canyon forced the evacuation of dozens of campers and hikers. Heavy rain caused the waters of Bright Angel Creek to rise rapidly on Saturday. Large boulders, footbridges and other debris were swept away by the torrent water into the Colorado River, which flows through the Grand Canyon. Some tourists had to be helicoptered to safety. More rain and thunderstorms are forecast for the area on Monday. The acting governor of Russia's Belgorod region near the border with Ukraine says a missile attack killed two people and injured another 16. World News from the BBC. The president of Algeria has said he wants to reinstate the death penalty for arsonists after forest fires killed at least 12 people last week. There has been a moratorium on executions in Algeria since 1993. More than 100 wildfires were recorded in recent days in the northeast of the country. Pacific leaders have gathered in Palau for the annual Pacific Islands Forum until Friday. But four prime ministers of Fiji, Vanuatu, Samoa and the Solomon Islands and the Kiribati president will for various reasons not attend in person. The agenda is wide-ranging from economic cooperation, climate policies and regional security to oil supply distribution. The US, China, Japan and Singapore are returning as dialogue partners after having been excluded from last year's meeting. The World Nomad Games are due to open in the Kyrgyz capital, Bishkek. It is the sixth edition of the Games, which feature traditional sports from nomadic cultures, mainly from Central Asia. But teams from all over the world are taking part. Rebecca Drought reports.
9: The centrepiece event at the Nomad Games, organisers say, will be the Cock Buru competition, a sport similar to polo played with a headless goat carcass. The Games, which have been described as the Olympics of the nomadic world, will see 3,000 athletes take part. Countries including Australia, Argentina, Bangladesh, India, Iran and Spain have sent teams to compete in sports including hunting with eagles, tug-of-war and archery from both horseback and on foot. The strategic board game Togo's Kogul will also feature, alongside stick pulling and bone throwing. The American singer Nicole Scherzinger will perform at the opening ceremony.
5: Rebecca Drought with that report. And a reminder of our top story, United States military officials say American forces have struck two Iranian launchers on a small island in the Strait of Hormuz. And that's the latest BBC News.
3: Welcome to Newsday from the BBC World Service with Anne Soy in Nairobi and Andrew Peach in London today.
4: On the way, for the first time since July, US forces have struck two Iranian launchers in the Strait of Hormuz.
3: A passenger ferry carrying 260 people to Turkey capsized off the northern coast of Cyprus.
4: And the US Open is underway at Flushing Meadow in New York.
3: We'll be live there shortly. We welcome your messages, of course. Our number on WhatsApp or by SMS text messages, +44 77 86 20 50 85. We love hearing from you, so get in touch with us here at Newsday.
4: We start the programme with a situation in Nepal, and the authorities there are preparing mass burial sites following last Wednesday's devastating flash floods, which have killed nearly 800 people and left more than 3,000 still missing. Among the missing are foreign nationals from all over the world. It comes as efforts are intensifying to free hundreds of people trapped inside tunnels at hydropower projects, including the Trishuli 3A site. But heavy rain and rising water levels have been hampering their efforts. Several days since the floods hit, residents in Nepal's Rasuwar district, where the glacial collapse and landslide occurred, say they're still cut off from basic services and have yet to receive aid.
3: Now, this is an incredible positive story in amongst all of this. I've been talking to Rajendra Dawadi, who's a head teacher who saved the lives of 900 of his students by telling them to evacuate school just minutes before it was destroyed by the flood.
10: I called some of my colleagues on the basement and said that we have to stop this school because many of the people came there to say that the flood is coming. And some of the other friends also get the information from their relatives, from the friends, and they are also saying that the flood is coming. Then after, I immediately stop the school and send the children away from the school.
3: That full interview coming in about 20 minutes here on Newsday. This 16-year-old student described running up a narrow and muddy path with others.
11: My friends and I only made it by 10 seconds. The floods came all of a sudden. I couldn't walk fast, and my friends helped me to climb uphill. Within no time, the bazaar was swept away in front of my eyes.
3: Live to Kathmandu and BBC Nepali's Benita Dahal, who's with us on Newsday. So that is one positive development, one story of joy in amongst all of this. But of course, the overall rescue efforts are delivering many stories that are quite the opposite. Benita, what's the latest?
12: So the rescue operation is continuing into its sixth day, but the situation remains extremely difficult, particularly in Rasua, which is among the worst hit districts. And there is a difficulty, and authorities say they are using helicopters to take essential supplies to some isolated communities. But they also acknowledge that there are places they simply haven't been able to reach it. And another struggle is with the rescue efforts that is going on in at sites, including Trisuli 3A hydropower project, where rescue teams are trying to reach workers who are thought to be inside tunnels that have been flooded or filled with mud, rocks, and huge boulders. So the Nepali army teams are working alongside specialist teams from India, China, and South Korea.
3: So I know they've been over the weekend drilling boreholes into those hydroelectric power tunnels in the hope of having some indication that there are people alive there that they can then try and rescue.
12: Yeah, there is certainly still hope, particularly for people believed to be trapped inside. But this morning I was in contact with our local reporter there, who had talked with the district officer of that region, and he said that we are yet to receive a response from those who are thought to be inside the tunnel. So that's still, we don't have exact answer that about the status of them.
3: And of course there are all sorts of challenges facing the authorities. What level of concern is there about another flood event or landslide or something else that comes along and makes the rescue effort even more difficult?
12: Yeah, that's an extremely serious concern, because the authorities of Department of Hydrology and Meteorology had said that there is a new lake formed after a landslide near the Tibetan border, and authorities are monitoring its water level because of the potential danger downstream. So the difficulty for rescuers is that the people they are trying to save may be trapped right now, but the landscape itself remains very dangerous, and some rescue teams have already been withdrawn temporarily during the night time. So it's still that's the main concern right now.
3: Yeah, and does it feel from the reports you're getting that the rescue effort is equal to the task insofar as it possibly could be anywhere?
12: It's very hard to say, because they still do not have the clue from those sites, especially in the tunnel, and in remaining parts like in the banks of the rivers, the affected areas. There, the rescue is more. The focus is on the hydropower tunnels rather than in the those river banks and the houses where people are thought to be trapped. So it's still a serious concern.
3: Benita, thank you very much indeed. Benita Dahar, one of our BBC Nepali colleagues. If you've got input on this, if you want to comment on what you're hearing about what's been happening in Nepal in recent days, then we'd love to hear from you. The number is +44 77 86 20 50 85, and your message is coming up in the next few minutes on Newsday.
4: The United States and Iran have been involved in their first military strikes for over a month. It began when the U.S. hit what is described as Iranian mine launchers on an island in the Strait of Hormuz. Iran responded with attempted strikes on Jordan. Retired U.S. Admiral Mark Montgomery gave me more details.
13: So the United States struck what they perceived to be Iranian rocket launchers that were going to launch sea mines into the Strait of Hormuz. And President Trump has made it clear, for I think he first announced this about 3 months ago, that we would, after the ceasefire, he said we would still strike any Iranian effort to place mines in the strait. So the U.S. forces were carrying out that threat from President Trump. And it makes sense because the placement of mines in the Strait of Hormuz, particularly if they were farther south towards the transit scheme closest to Oman that's being used by Arab shipping, would have limited the flow, any flow of fossil fuels out of the Arabian Gulf.
4: And 5 days ago, President Trump said that the U.S. had cleared all the mines on that Strait of Hormuz. What is the situation now? Are ships able to pass?
13: So I prefer to listen to what Admiral Cooper, the U.S. Central Command commander, said, which is that the United States has cleared a transit lane in the waters closest to Oman. It's hard for me to believe that the complete Strait of Hormuz is sanitized of mines. I participated in mine and convoy operations and mine clearance operations in the late 1980s, early 1990s, the last time Iran placed mines. And it takes months to even a year, not days or weeks, to totally clear a waterway of that size. So what I believe has happened is that there is a transit lane that's clear through the Strait of Hormuz, and ships are told by American forces, by U.S. Central Command, what that transit lane is, and then they choose whether they want to transit through that lane that the United States has said is clear.
4: And this latest airstrike from the U.S., tell us about this particular island, Larak, and why it is important.
13: So there's four islands right in at the tightest point of the Strait of Hormuz. There's a big one named Keshem and three smaller ones, Hormuz Island, Hengam Island, and Larak Island. Larak Island has been the one that the IRGC, the Iranian Revolutionary Guard Corps, has used to detect the movement of ships. They had radars on there and other detection devices, and to confront merchant ships coming through to either, you know, strike them or collect a toll if they've illegally agreed to some toll payment. So that Larak Island's kind of been the central command post for the IRGC in the Strait of Hormuz.
4: So what do we know so far about the Iranian response to this strike?
13: Well, the Iranians are trying, when the U.S. strikes them like this, to strike U.S. bases. That used to be a lot easier because U.S. bases were close to Iran in Bahrain, Qatar, Kuwait, eastern Saudi Arabia. But the U.S. forces have moved generally westwards to Jordan, Israel, western Saudi Arabia to give themselves strategic depth. So things like Shahed drones can no longer get there because in their flight time, they're shot down by U.S. aircraft, which could not do that for the shorter range of Bahrain and Kuwait. So instead, they're firing ballistic missiles. They reportedly fired 8 missiles. All 8 were engaged. Generally speaking, those ballistic missiles have been engaged about 93% to 95% success rate. So, Iran's going to have a little more trouble holding U.S. forces accountable after a strike, because the U.S. forces now have strategic depth and they're 400 or 500 miles away from Iran's launch points.
4: Retired U.S. Admiral Mark Montgomery there speaking to me a little earlier.
3: Live to Mumbai now, and our business presenter Archana Shukla is with me. What impact do you think this is going to have on oil prices? Is it having an impact already?
14: It certainly is, Andrew. You know, the benchmark crude, the Brent crude futures for that, which means the oil that would be delivered in the month of November, those prices have already gone up by more than 1%. And it's kind of touching the $90 a barrel mark again. And it clearly shows, you know, the recent attacks and, the escalations in the Middle East is having an impact on prices and is adding to the concerns. Most analysts, say that, already there was concerns on, how long this is going to go on, the tussle between the two, and how long would the Hormuz be completely closed. despite, you know, some of the oil flows improving in the month of August, the recent attacks now have put a lot of question mark again on, you know, whether there would be some peace and if the supplies would increase. And that is what is reflecting in the concerns for oil traders. And you see the prices going up. And this escalation really is bringing the question on how long will it last? Could it be days? Could it be weeks? Are we looking at another long cycle of attacks? And, you know, most of the companies are concerned of attacks on ships in the Strait of Hormuz. And that's why they are bringing the number of ships that are moving through the strait down. In the recent past, in the last two, three days, we've seen only about five or six ships pass through the Strait of Hormuz. You know, while in the month of August, we had actually seen those numbers go up and the volume of oil moving through that channel going up. And that certainly will impact supply of oil to the rest of the world, especially to countries in Asia. While some of them are now resorting to importing from other nations like the US, Russia, or the others, and even Venezuelan oil adding to the global supplies. But still, with the Hormuz being, you know, supplier for our fifth of the world's energy requirements, the latest escalation is definitely reflecting on oil prices.
3: Archana, thank you very much indeed. More from Archana in Mumbai to come on the programme a bit later.
4: You're listening to Newsday from the BBC World Service with me, Anso, in Nairobi, Andrew Peach in London. A reminder now of the main headlines this hour. US and Iranian forces have targeted each other, carrying out military strikes for the first time since late July. One person has been arrested in China for suggesting that more than 500 people could have died on the Tibetan side of the border, which was struck by gigantic flash floods on Wednesday. And the World Nomad Games will get underway in the Kyrgyz capital, Bishkek, later today, featuring traditional sports like horseback archery, falconry, and kokboru, that's headless goat carcass polo.
3: Never tried that, amazingly. Now, we said they were still playing at Flushing Meadow with the US Open underway. There's been a big shock at the US Open in the last few minutes, Nisha.
15: There has, Andrew, yes. And the shock is that four times US Open winner Novak Djokovic has just been knocked out in the first round. The 39-year-old, who was attempting to win a 25th Grand Slam, has been beaten in five sets by Argentine Mariano Navone. He lost 6-1 in the deciding set, and it was a really grueling battle. It lasted for more than 4.5 hours. The defeat came just before midnight local time, and it is Novak Djokovic's earliest Grand Slam exit in 20 years. Now, Andrew, this does highlight the scheduling issues at the US Open, because Venus Williams, who's been given a wild card, she's 46 years old, is now up against fellow American Sofia Kenin in their first round match. They've just started well past midnight New York time. We will be live at Flushing Meadows here on Newsday in around half an hour.
3: It's happening more and more in tennis, that, isn't it? Where, you know, the games get later and later and later, which is potentially good for TV audiences, but not at all good if you're trying to play the sport.
15: No, we see it in Australia a lot. It happens there. Even in England now with Wimbledon, we do have the roof so they can play until 11 o'clock at night. But yeah, it's not great for audiences. It's certainly not great for players. I can't imagine how Venus Williams must be feeling at the age of 46, having not played very much, and now she's got to go on court and play. So we will go live to Flushing Meadows and find out what the mood is there. In football, Manchester United's captain Bruno Fernandes hit a hat-trick as his side came from behind to beat Ipswich 5-2 at Old Trafford. Now, that is United's first points of the season, having lost their opening game to Hull. Chelsea made it 2-2 with a 4-3 win over Brighton. Champions Arsenal will look for their second win of the season when they play at Aston Villa later on Monday.
3: Is it too late to talk about Manchester City Crystal Palace? I think it probably is because it's on Friday. But,
15: but you're top of the joint,
3: I'm
15: top of the table.
3: Still so. Happy about the whole thing. Nisha, back with more and also a trip to New York as well in the next few minutes on Newsday.
4: To Cyprus now, where a passenger ferry carrying more than 260 people heading to Turkey capsized 2 kilometres off the north coast of the island, killing 8 people. Search and rescue efforts were quickly deployed, looking for those still missing soon after the accident. The authorities say that 249 have been rescued, but an estimated 18 remain missing. The boat's captain and a number of crew members have since been arrested. Let's get more now from Tom Cleaver, chief reporter at the Cyprus Mail, joining us from the capital, Nicosia. Welcome to the program. What do we know about the circumstances about how this ferry overturned and capsized?
16: Good morning. What we know so far is that shortly after departing from the new port of Kyrenia, this boat began taking on water. A video footage from inside the boat shortly after it left Kyrenia showed the floor of the passenger cabin began to fill with water quite quickly. And then within a few miles of the coast of Kyrenia, the boat was listing and then capsized and then sank with people exiting the boat, jumping into the sea, a fleet of commercial vessels and pleasure craft leaving both the new and the old port of Kyrenia to rescue whoever they could. A formal search and rescue operation was initiated within minutes as well. And like you said, 241 people were brought to shore alive. 8 people are confirmed to have died. And now we are 19 hours after the ship sank and 18 people still remain unaccounted for.
4: And I did mention also that the boat's captain and a number of crew members have been arrested. What are the authorities saying? Why have they been arrested?
16: Thus far, we don't know the exact reason why they've been arrested. What we know is that they will most likely appear in court in a couple of hours, the captain and 7 members of the crew. The Turkish Cypriot Prime Minister Ünal Üstel said that a full investigation will be launched. He said that no stone will be left unturned in that investigation and that even the slightest negligence will be uncovered. However, we don't know exactly what they've been arrested for. Footage, as I say, from inside the boat at the time showed that people noticed that the boat was taking on water quite quickly. Some of those who made it ashore told my colleagues in Kyrenia that they had asked for the boat to be turned around at that point and that the captain had refused. But that remains as eyewitness testimony and has not yet been confirmed.
4: And you talk about the 241 who were brought ashore. In what condition were they and what's happening with them now?
16: Many of them were hospitalized at hospitals around the island's northern third, both in Kyrenia and in Nicosia. However, the Turkish Cypriot Health Minister Hakan Dinçiurek said in the early hours of this morning that a significant number of patients have been discharged and have been sent home. Additionally, those who do not live in Cyprus were sent to hotels in and around Kyrenia as well to be housed for the night and for as long as they may stay in Cyprus until they eventually return to their country of origin. What we know is that at the moment, I do not believe any people are in serious conditions in those hospitals. But as I say, the 18 people who remain unaccounted for are still unaccounted for, and searches are continuing in the sea and in the air for those people.
4: Are accidents of this kind unusual occurrences in that region?
16: Accidents of this magnitude are exceedingly rare, to my knowledge. Ünal Üstel, the Turkish Cypriot Prime Minister, said that the incident yesterday was the worst maritime disaster Cyprus has ever experienced. We know that the seas can be quite rough off the coast of Kyrenia and generally off the coast of Cyprus. There were severe storms on Saturday as well, which actually, in an unrelated incident, claimed the life of another man who was on a personal boat off the coast of Ayanapa, which is in the southeast of Cyprus. However, we do not believe at the moment that the weather was the root cause behind this incident. Officials have been saying that the weather was quite calm on Sunday, especially in the middle of the day when the boat set sail. But aside from that, the investigation is very much in its infancy regarding the circumstances which led to the boat's sinking.
4: But generally, though, what about the local safety protocols? How stringent are they? How effective have they been?
16: This is the question that's on everyone's lips at the moment around here. The Transport Minister, Erhan Anıklı, said that the boat had undergone safety checks as recently as 2 months ago. But people on social media and people speaking to the media are saying that they do not believe those safety checks were stringent enough, given that the boat sank so soon after leaving the port. However, as I speak, we don't know the exact circumstances surrounding the boat sinking and the investigations in its infancy, although many people are now pointing the finger at the authorities, saying that a boat sinking so quickly after leaving the port is an indication that the boat was unsafe and that the authorities lack the oversight to recognize that quickly enough.
4: Many thanks for giving us all those updates. Tom Cleaver, chief reporter at the Cyprus Mail, joining us from the capital, Nicosia. This is Newsday from the BBC World Service. There's plenty more to come.
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1: Tensions are high in Niger after an apparent mutiny by soldiers threatened the country's military government.
0: Now, as Nepal prepares mass burial sites for people killed in Wednesday's floods, we'll hear from the head teacher who saved the lives of hundreds of pupils.
1: And we'll hear from one of the first female military pilots in Botswana. But first, this news.
2: BBC News with David Harper. American forces have struck two Iranian launchers on a small island in the Strait of Hormuz. The US Navy said they were preparing to fire rockets. Iran's Revolutionary Guard said the strike had killed and injured several Iranians. The guards later fired ballistic missiles at two US-operated air bases in Jordan in retaliation. President Trump has threatened to report a journalist to television regulators because of the way she covered Republican Party primaries. Kristen Welker, who works for NBC, had said that Mr. Trump had mixed results when it came to candidates he personally endorsed. The Chinese authorities have begun tightly controlling social media posts on Wednesday's flash floods in the border region between Tibet and Nepal. One person has been detained after suggesting 500 people may have died in the disaster. China's official count is 16 dead. The acting governor of Russia's Belgorod region near the border with Ukraine says a missile attack killed two people and injured another 16. He said a commercial facility in the city of Belgorod was hit and several warehouses were on fire. The president of Algeria, Abdelmadjid Tebboune, said he wants to reinstate the death penalty for arsonists after forest fires killed at least 12 people last week. More than 100 wildfires were recorded in recent days. Pacific leaders have gathered in Palau for the annual Pacific Islands Forum, but four prime ministers of Fiji, Vanuatu, Samoa and the Solomon Islands and the Kiribati president will, for various reasons, not attend in person. The US Park Service says 15 people remain unaccounted for after a flash flood in the Grand Canyon forced the evacuation of dozens of campers and hikers. A torrent of water swept away large boulders, footbridges and other debris. The World Nomad Games are opening in Kyrgyzstan later today. The games feature traditional sports from nomadic cultures, including horseback wrestling and archery, falconry and coke burrow or headless goat carcass polo. BBC News.
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0: As Nepal prepares to bury its dead after the flash flooding, we'll hear from the head teacher who evacuated his pupils just in time.
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1: Now, tensions remain high in Niger after an apparent mutiny by soldiers threatening the country's military government. Troops attacked a key airbase and the presidential complex on Saturday with heavy gunfire and explosions reported. The government says that loyalist forces have regained control of the airbase while dozens of soldiers were reportedly killed or arrested. Now, we understand that Africa Corps, that's the Russian forces there, are said to have helped government troops put down the rebellion. To tell us more about this, let's head to Lagos, neighboring Lagos. Makuchi of Okafor is there for us. Makuchi, what can you tell us about the latest situation in Niamey right now?
3: I've been speaking with residents as at yesterday. People said that things are kind of back to business, but not completely. The streets, businesses are open, shops are open. However, there's still heavy military presence all around town. In fact, one person I spoke to while we were speaking, I could hear sounds of like helicopter over his roof. So that sort of is the situation. There's still this tense atmosphere, but calm sort of have returned. And this is off the back of what happened on Saturday into Sunday in Niamey. People woke up to sounds of gunfire and explosions. At first, everybody was confused what exactly is happening. In fact, the TV, the national broadcaster, went off for a while, then came back, and that was when the authorities then announced that actually there was a mutiny. Some junior officers and some soldiers had shot at key areas in the country, in the country's capital, which includes the airport, which had been under attack twice this year, now making it the third time, a military base, and even close to the presidential guard, one of the safest places in the country, which eventually it was then confirmed that it was a mutiny. It's still unclear what the motives or intentions of the officers who carried out this mutiny were, but the authorities say they have now arrested some people and you know they have gained control back of the country. But it was a very tense 24 hours in Niamey, the capital of Niger.
1: What does this attempted mutiny mean then for the military junta there and for Niger?
3: Well, I think it poses first a new challenge for the country, because for the past couple of years, the military authority have focused more on fighting insurgency, which has been growing in the country. As I said, in January, the airport, which is a very key military base, was attacked by Islamic State. In June, the same airport was attacked by an Al-Qaeda-linked group, Jenim. And now, we're now seeing sort of discontent within the military. So it means that even the resources and energy that the junta would have just used to fight this growing insurgency, it also now has to look within to also tackle a possible discontent. Now, we are not particularly sure why this happened, but what is clear is that reports have said that part of the people who carried out this mutiny have been soldiers that have been on the front line fighting around the Dosso-Tillaberi region, but they have experienced lots of casualties and they are not particularly happy with how things have been in the fight against insurgency. Now, these are not confirmed reports, but these are also potentially part of the reasons why this might have happened. And now the junta is faced with a whole new challenge. The military leader hasn't spoken publicly, he hasn't addressed this, but it's clear that what has happened really shook the country's leadership.
1: And briefly, Makuchi, what has the reaction from the public been?
3: Well, it's difficult sometimes to sort of feel the public pulse in Niger. Yes, there were people who came out in support of the junta yesterday. We saw videos of that as broadcasted by the state broadcaster. But generally, getting real, you know, voices from Niger is difficult because there's been an allegation of press freedom being stifled, you know, dissenting voices being really pushed hard on. So people most likely always voice what is pro-junta. It's really difficult, unless if it's outside Niger. So everybody I've spoken with just seem to say that they are happy that power has been regained. And that's what everybody seems to just be echoing. But it's just difficult to really get what everybody really feels.
1: Indeed, and we really appreciate you giving us those updates despite the difficulties getting information out of Niamey and Niger. Makuchi Okafor there joining us from Lagos.
0: Now, in a matter of minutes, last Wednesday, a big surge of floodwater swept through parts of northern Nepal, destroying homes and bridges and schools, leaving communities cut off. At one school in Nuwakot, around 900 pupils made it to safety just in time before the floodwaters destroyed the building. And that's down to the school's head teacher, who made a very quick decision to evacuate the students, which saved their lives. I've been talking to him. He is Rajendra Dewadi.
4: At the time, I was teaching inside my classroom. Then I came back on the school basement area. Then at the same time, one of my friends was teaching in another class, social studies, and he came from the class and said that one of my brother telephoned me from Rasua, upper village. Then he told me, you go away from Trusuli High School because the flood is coming here. Then after I called some of my colleagues on the basement and said that we have to stop this school because many of the people came there to say that the flood is coming. And some of the other friends also get the information from their relatives, from the friends, and they are also saying that the flood is coming. Then after, I immediately stop the school and send the children away from the school.
0: I'm just wondering how you then get such a large number of young people to go to a safe place. How did you even identify the place that would be safer for them to be?
4: One of my boss came just inside the school with full of students of day shift, and I told the driver immediately to take off some students who are remaining here in the school and you go away. And he also left the school, and we, the students who are remaining in the girls' hostel, 30 students are there, were there at the time, and we and that students there, we are running and go to uphill.
0: And what about those students who are panicking, who are frightened, who, you know, perhaps didn't know what to do for the best?
4: For the students who are panicked, who are frightened, we put them on the motorbike, and another friend, their friend, they catch them and they send them out from the school.
0: What happened at school after all of this, once everyone had been evacuated? Just describe what the flood did.
4: When we ran away, looking back and running away, and we reached at the top of the hill within the 2-5 minutes, then I returned back and I looked back to the school. At the time, the school is totally swept away, swallowed. Nothing is left.
0: The whole school is gone. And
4: whole school is gone.
0: We'll talk about the impact of that on you in just a sec. But in that moment where you saw the school washed away and therefore 900 young people saved by your decision, what went through your mind?
4: So I became so sad because on that way, I missed one of my colleagues, Mr. Santosh Pariyar, who is my lower secondary social study teacher, and one of my non-teaching staff. I miss them. I have an emotional attachment with that school also because I was the student of the same school. Then from last 23 years, I am teaching there. So I became so heartbroken, and that was behind my imagination. I sat down and looked at their only scare there, very terrified, sir.
0: Yeah. So in that moment, rather than thinking about the good that your decision had done, you're thinking about the damage to the buildings and obviously people who had been lost in the flood. Tell me what's happening now. How's everyone coping now with the situation that they're in the area where you are, where obviously the impact of the flood continues?
4: I was different area from my house, and the river bridges are destroyed, all were destroyed on that flood. And we were also 51 students, and me, my staffs were there in another side. We were evacuated by the helicopter. After 3-4 days, then we are here in our places. Students have gone to their own home with their parents. But they are scared. Now they are horrified. They are terrified about their study, their board examination, their upcoming studies. They are frightened, and their parents and other people asking me about their study. But I told them, don't worry about that. We will manage it as soon as possible. The national, international, the national government, the local government, and the international donors will help us to rebuild this school, and we will think something for your further education. We are consoling the students.
0: And how does it feel now, with a little bit of time having passed, that, you know, you can look back on what you did in very short order, in a very short amount of time, that had such an impact on so many lives?
4: It's my duty, thus I'm the head of the school, and then not only me, my colleagues were also there to help me, to cope me, to join with me, and then they support me. We have done my best duties because we saved the people's life, not only 900 people, the students from the day shift, primary students from grade nursery to grade 7 students, they were also coming by buses or by walk. We stopped them on the right places. So we saved the people's life, that we feel proud on that moment. But we lost everything. We lost our school building. We lost our properties. We lost our colleagues. On that side, we heartbroken, sir.
0: That was Rajendra Diwadi, the head teacher who saved the lives of hundreds of his pupils. And in talking to Rajendra, and he obviously very modest about it, but and obviously very concerned about the loss of people, about the future of the education that they can provide for the children there while the school is rebuilt, all of those things.
1: Yeah, and listening to him, what a story, Andrew. And this is, you know, a school that was swept away. Luckily, the vast majority of people there were saved. But other schools have been affected as well.
0: On our live page at bbc.com/news, there's all sorts of different stories that we've heard from Nepal we're able to bring you. One is about a wall of pictures. There is a wall of pictures of missing people who are appealing for information. This is at the Tribhuvan University Teaching Hospital in Kathmandu. Nanny is one person who said that her brother is there on the wall. His picture is there. Her son is there as well. She says she's heard of many people still stuck in forests waiting to be rescued, and she's hoping that her family members are among them. And by posting their photos on the wall, she's more likely to get someone get in touch with her to explain their whereabouts.
1: And we understand that 200 students are also missing. That's all on the BBC website, the live page there. And a reminder now of one of the headlines, one other headline this hour. US and Iranian forces have targeted each other, carrying out military strikes for the first time since late July.
0: Big breaking sports story in the last few minutes. Nishat is here to take us to New York.
5: Yes, Andrew, let's head straight there, where they are still playing well into the night on day one of the US Open Tennis Championships. And what a night it's been. We have had a big shock. Four times US Open winner Novak Djokovic has been knocked out. And on court now, another former winner, American Venus Williams, who's had a very long wait for her first round match against Sofia Kenin. Let's join the BBC's tennis correspondent, Russell Fuller from Flushing Meadows. Russell, tell us first about that Djokovic match. It was a 5-set defeat to Argentina's Mariano Navone, but just how grueling was it for Djokovic?
6: It's been a hot and humid night in New York, Nishat, and even though the roof was closed over the Arthur Ashe Stadium, it was unpleasant over 4 hours and 36 minutes. Mariano Navone, a much younger man, a top 50 player, did have to recover from a break of serve down to win the fourth set, but when he did, he ran away with the match, winning sets 4 and 5, 6-2, 6-1, to wrap up victory in 4 hours and 36 minutes. Djokovic had a medical timeout before the final set. He had a back massage, he took painkillers, he'd already vomited multiple times on court before that, and it was a desperately unpleasant experience for him. He says it's a serious issue which he's trying to address. He's been struggling with an underlying health condition for much of the year, which is exacerbated by hot and humid conditions. And he said that he despised every moment that he spent on the court.
5: He is 39, isn't he, Russell? What does this defeat and the manner of it and the physical issues he's having tell us about where he is in terms of his competitiveness? Because we know he'd love to get that 25th Grand Slam, wouldn't he? That record 25th Grand Slam. But how likely is that?
6: I personally think that's been quite unlikely for a while. I think it's hard for all of us to almost let go of the notion of somebody like Novak Djokovic, and the same applied to Serena Williams and Rafael Nadal and Roger Federer, being a Grand Slam champion or a genuine contender. But at the age of 39, particularly in this heat and humidity, incredibly difficult to go through seven rounds over the best of five sets. And now he has his underlying health condition. It makes it harder for him in the hot and humid conditions. Now let's hope he can resolve that. He was a finalist, let's not forget, at the Australian Open at the start of the year. But I think really he is out there because he still feels he can win another Grand Slam title, because he loves the occasion. And prior to this US Open, he'd reached the last four in six of the last seven Grand Slams. It is the most extraordinary record for a man who will turn 40 next May.
5: Yeah, he's an extraordinary athlete, isn't he? But it is very late in New York, Russell, isn't it? The scheduling must be so difficult for the players. Another veteran, Venus Williams, she's now 46. She's currently on court. How hard must it have been for her to prepare for a match so late into the night?
6: Well, it's very flat, relatively speaking, inside the Arthur Ashe Stadium at the moment. Lots of people have gone home, as you can imagine. It's 11 minutes to one. This match between Venus Williams, who's 46 years of age, and Sofia Kenin, another American wildcard who's just outside the world's top 100, started at 13 minutes past midnight. It's the latest ever start to a US Open match. You should not be playing tennis at this time. if it was a tour match on the ATP or the WTA tour. Their rules say matches shouldn't start after 11 o'clock unless there are cultural or climatic reasons. No such rules at the Grand Slams, and it's unfair on the players. It's unfair on the officials, and let's not forget the ball staff. They're not all ball boys and ball girls, actually, in New York. There's a lot of fully grown adults, but there's a lot of people working at this event kept very, very late. And for Venus Williams, in her 26th US Open, even harder, I think, to get those batteries fired up when you're 46 years of age. She's lost the first set 6-2, and at the moment she's heading for a 15th consecutive singles defeat.
5: But briefly, Russell, these are very open US, it's a very open US Open, isn't it? Because we haven't got Jannik Sinner. We know Alcaraz has been battling injury. How open is this Grand Slam?
6: Very open, I think, on both sides, because Carlos Alcaraz is playing his first tournament for 4 months after a wrist injury, so I really wouldn't make him favourite. Alex Zverev has won the French Open and he was the runner-up at Wimbledon. He'd be my favourite. There's a chance for some very talented American players. And on the women's side, Aryna Sabalenka has won the title for the last 2 years, but she's not at her best at all. And there are potentially a dozen or so people who could deny her a third consecutive title.
5: It's just before 1 a.m. your time. You are earning your money, Russell, tonight, aren't you? Thank you. That's our correspondent, Russell Fuller. Much more, of course, on our BBC website, where you can also read about Manchester United and Chelsea's wins in the Premier League.
0: Very interesting to hear the whole US Open set up like that. Thank you very much indeed, Nishant. Aviation is one of the fastest growing industries in Africa, but women are significantly underrepresented in its most critical roles. A new UN tourism report says women make up 30% of the air passenger transport workforce in Africa. Globally, it's about 6% if you look at pilots specifically. But behind all those stats are women who are challenging the stereotypes, thank goodness, and pursuing careers in this sector. So what does it take to become a female pilot across Africa, and what still needs to change?
1: Well, Captain Komotso Pachima is one of the first female military pilots in the Botswana Defence Force. She served for 10 years, leaving the military at the age of 34. She's now 40 and is using her experience to inspire young people to dare to dream and promoting science, technology, mathematics, education, or STEM education. Now, Focus on Africa's Nkechi Ugbona speaks to Captain Komotso Pachima about her journey, the challenges she faced, and her work encouraging young people to pursue STEM careers.
7: Knowing where you are going is the first step of getting there. So I did very well my Form 5 with high flying colors. And when I told my mother that I wanted to fly, she said, "We are too poor." During her time, girls could never even dream of flying planes. And then she said I should go to the university and become a teacher.
8: Wow. So she preferred you being a teacher than you actualizing your dreams of being a pilot. But why did you still become defiant to be a pilot despite even discouragement from your mom?
7: Yes, with a heavy heart, I went to University of Botswana and I studied Bachelor of Science in Mathematics and Physics, and I indeed became a teacher. After 8 months, then the Botswana Defense Force decided to enlist its first female military pilots. This time around, I knew that nobody's going to stand on my way. I told my mother that this time around, I'm going to become a pilot. My mother cried, but I said, "No, mother, this is my dream. This is what resonates in my heart." So I left home for a year-long basic military training.
8: And how was your journey through?

0: back then when you were still training. Would you say that the tide has changed when it comes to young women with the ambition to become pilots like yourself?
1: Yes, absolutely. When I was growing up, I didn't have the opportunity to sit down like this with a pilot, nor had I been in an aeroplane until I was given opportunity to fly it. So now I started there to dream, to inspire the young people and give them opportunity for them to get inside the plane. Last week we were in Maung, where young people had an opportunity. The girls had an opportunity to get inside the plane. They even had the opportunity to see Ethiopian aircraft, and they went into the hangar and saw pilots, and they interacted with simulators. So the tide has changed so much when I was young than today.
0: And what would you say are some of those major challenges you have encountered, you know, first off as a pilot, and then secondly, as someone who is now training young minds to dream even bigger?
1: I think I'll just say that as a female being in the military, it was just a challenging environment. But one of the things that they did when they were training us in the basic military training is that you need to rise above every challenge and make sure that you do your work to the best of your ability. If you don't understand, you can always go to your mentor, to your leader, to your captain and ask for direction.
0: Captain, I want you to take a moment and just think about your time as a pilot. Is there a particular point that you would say was the most memorable for you, considering the dream you had as a young person and now you're living that dream and even doing a lot more than you had imagined? What is that one moment that you would say stays with you till now?
1: The one moment that stays with me till now is that I was one of the young people who were helping my country to Cape Ocean. As you know, the Okavango Delta, Maung, we have a lot of elephants there, and poachers come into our country to kill them. So I was one of those young people who were doing aerial patrols, troop insertions, and making sure that the soldiers on the ground have food. So I'm privileged to be part of young people that were helping my country to Cape poaching with my skill of flight.
0: And what did it mean to you personally, the fact that you are using your skills as a pilot to stop poaching in your country?
1: It meant that by giving women an opportunity, they can transcend and help the country move forward, even just to care poaching and make sure that conservation is prevailed in our country.
0: When you see young people who aspire to be like you, especially young girls who may be at the disadvantage, what do you tell them about the realities of being a female pilot?
1: I tell them that it is possible for you to grow up just like myself. I grew up from humble beginning in a small village, walking barefoot to school. I tell them that it's possible for you to grow up in such an environment and still rise above those circumstances. I also tell them that nobody owes anything for you as a young person. You must rise and make sure that all the opportunities that are given to you, you make them to the best of your ability.
0: And before I let you go, Captain, is there something you think that institutions or governments must know about gender equality and equal opportunities for women, especially in male-dominated fields like the aviation industry?
1: It is important for government and institutions, most especially the industries, to come up with gender-responsive parity solutions towards getting more women to be in the aviation industry.
2: Captain Komotso Patshima there, a former military pilot in the Botswana Defense Force, speaking to Focus on Africa's Nkechi Ogbonna. 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
3: This is Newsday from the BBC World Service. It's Anne Soy in Nairobi, Andrew Peach in London. We're bringing you the latest after the flooding in Nepal. I can tell you that according to the National Disaster Authority, the death toll has been revised upwards to 903, with the number of missing now standing at over 4,000. We'll have the latest on that for you next, if you can stay with us here on Newsday.
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5: This year, the climate clock hit the three-year mark. That indicates the limited time left to reduce global carbon emissions before our planet reaches the critical temperature that requires action to prevent the effects of climate change from becoming irreversible. I'm Stephanie Haney. Monday on The Sound of Ideas, we'll discuss how our day-to-day weather is impacted by all of this and Northeast Ohio efforts to minimize those effects. 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
2: In Nepal, efforts intensify to free hundreds of people trapped in tunnels at a hydropower project after flash flooding, which we now know has killed over 900 people. Going to talk in a second to a tour operator searching for customers.
1: And the US has launched strikes on Iran for the first time since late July. We'll be asking why Iran's strategic Larak Island was the target for the US.
2: Something we haven't talked about for a while, the tariff war between the US and Canada continues. Going to hear from a distillery owner in the US in the next few minutes about the impact on his business.
1: And we'll be hearing from Kyiv about the recent increase in Russian attacks and how it's changing everyday life there.
2: Those stories on the way here on Newsday. Do stay with us. First, the latest BBC News.
3: BBC News with David Harper. United States military officials say American forces have struck two Iranian launchers on a small island in the Strait of Hormuz. The location, Larak Island, lies just off the Iranian coast near the narrowest part of the strait. Yolande Nell reports from Jerusalem.
4: The US said it carried out a limited, precise action to protect trade and shipping after Iranian forces were observed getting ready to launch rockets with sea mines into the Strait of Hormuz. Iranian media reported sounds of explosions near Larak Island, and Iran's Revolutionary Guard said several of its fighters and civilians were killed and injured. The guards vowed a response and punishment. Overnight, Jordan's armed forces said eight Iranian missiles were intercepted in its airspace. The latest exchange of fire comes just days after the Trump administration said that it was shifting to tight economic sanctions rather than military options to try to end its war with Iran.
3: Chinese authorities have begun tightly controlling social media posts on Wednesday's gigantic flash floods that have devastated the mountainous border region between Tibet, which is controlled by China, and Nepal. More detail from Stephen McDonnell in Beijing.
5: Punishment could range from being hauled into the police station to write out a written confession to fines or even detention. In one case, someone said that they thought the death toll could be 500. Now, that seems a bit strange to be punishing someone for saying that, given that the death toll could easily be 500. Officials in Tibet are saying they're not finding anyone else alive. We're in day six of the emergency. They haven't found a survivor since the end of last week. There are officially nearly 550 people missing. So you can imagine it's not beyond the stretch of imagination to say that at least 500 of those could be dead.
3: The U.S. Park Service says 15 people are unaccounted for after a flash flood in the Grand Canyon forced the evacuation of dozens of campers and hikers. Heavy rains caused the waters of Bright Angel Creek to rise rapidly on Saturday. Large boulders, footbridges and other debris were swept away by the torrent of water into the Colorado River. Some tourists had to be helicoptered to safety. Carter Humphreys is from the National Weather Service in Arizona.
6: This happened to hit the perfect spot of lining up in the Grand Canyon where it did along Bright Angel Creek. I mean, it's basically a cliff face, like 4,000 feet or so. So that water is just kind of falling straight onto rock and just running straight down into the canyon.
3: Donald Trump has threatened to report a journalist to television regulators because of the way she covered Republican Party primary contests. Kristen Welker is a correspondent and presenter for NBC and has said Mr. Trump had mixed results when it came to candidates he personally endorsed. The president said he wanted Ms. Welker to be rebuked or punished by the Federal Communications Commission. He's previously asked the commission to remove ABC's broadcast license. This is the latest world news from the BBC. The acting governor of Russia's Belgorod region near the border with Ukraine says a missile attack killed two people and injured another 16. Alexander Shuvayov said a commercial facility in the city of Belgorod was hit. The attack also caused fires in several warehouses. Pacific leaders have gathered in Palau for the annual Pacific Islands Forum until Friday. But four prime ministers of Fiji, Vanuatu, Samoa and the Solomon Islands and the Kiribati president will for various reasons not attend in person. The agenda is wide-ranging, from economic cooperation, climate policies and regional security, to oil supply disruption. The US, China, Japan and Singapore are returning as dialogue partners after having been excluded from last year's meeting. The World Nomad Games are due to open in the Kyrgyz capital, Bishkek. It is the sixth edition of the Games, which feature traditional sports from nomadic cultures, mainly from Central Asia. But teams from all over the world are taking part. Here's Rebecca Drought.
7: The centrepiece event at the Nomad Games, organisers say, will be the Cock Buru competition, a sport similar to polo played with a headless goat carcass. The Games, which have been described as the Olympics of the nomadic world, will see 3,000 athletes take part. Countries including Australia, Argentina, Bangladesh, India, Iran and Spain have sent teams to compete in sports including hunting with eagles, tug-of-war and archery from both horseback and on foot. The International Festival of Traditional Music, Tales of the Nomads, will be held at the same time, offering a cultural celebration of nomadic people.
3: And at the US Open tennis tournament in New York, Novak Djokovic has been eliminated in the first round. The Serbian four-time winner was visibly struggling with physical problems and lost in five sets to the Argentinian Mariano Nevane. It ends, for now, his bid for a record 25th Grand Slam title. And live from London, that's the latest BBC News.
1: Thank you for those updates. Hello and welcome to Newsday on the BBC World Service. We're coming to you live from Nairobi with me, Anne Soy. And in London is Andrew Peach.
2: Good to be with you. In the next few minutes, stories from Nepal, Ukraine and Iran. All the latest on the way for you.
1: Your thoughts always welcome. 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
2: In the past few minutes, the death toll from the devastating flash floods near the border between Nepal and Tibet has been revised upwards to over 900 people. The authorities are preparing for the first mass burials. We also have confirmation from Nepal's National Disaster Authority that more than 4,000 people remain missing. Now, many of those are foreign tourists, and among them a group of 47 travelling with the tour operator Himalayan Glacier on a pilgrimage to Mount Kailash. The company lost contact with the group when the flood struck last week. Efforts continue to try and re-establish contact and work out where that group is. We talked to Sagar Pandey now, founder and chief executive of Himalayan Glacier, to bring us the latest on this. Sagar, thank you very much indeed for being with us. What do you know, if anything, about where these people are?
8: Yeah, thanks for having me. Yeah, that's still the everyone, does, as you said, that 47 since the incident happened, flash flood happened, we have not have any information, any contact or any, even the dead body that we have been recovered. So this is a very annoying situation. So, you know, families of the foreign tourists start coming here to find their, you know, loved ones. Yeah. So, and so some of my staff also is still missing in that flood, you know, flash flood.
2: Just to explain the geography for us, where is Mount Kailash exactly, and where is that in comparison to the last known whereabouts of the group?
8: Yeah, that's Mount Kailash is the west Tibet, and then also is close to the west Nepal. The you know, the route is goes to the east of Nepal. And then this route has been open after the devastated, you know, earthquake happened in 2015. Since then, this route is commercially, you know, open for the trade and for the tourist. So even I was there in the June going with the Mount Kailash, and this is the deeper valley in between the Tibet, China, and Nepal, and follows through the bank of the Bhodikosi rivers, and then in near the, you know, immigrations of China, Tibet, and Nepal. So there is a two river moors, you know, another one is the Kerung River, another Linde River, and then some massive flash flood came through the, you know, Linde River, which is almost like 5,000 meters, and straight away dropped to the, you know, 1,800 meters at the border.
2: Yeah. They've got a satellite phone, as I understand it. Have you got any kind of signal, any whereabouts, any indication at all?
8: No, it's not any indication, because satellite phone or the mobiles has been tracked to the locations. That's where they stayed at that time, because they're having their breakfast. It was in the morning time. Let's say that's 8:30, around like 8:40 time in the morning.
2: Okay. And I mean, in a way, there are two parallel things. Obviously, there's a huge rescue operation going on, and fingers crossed the people who you're looking for have been found and are safe. But then that being communicated back to you, and perhaps even more importantly to their loved ones, is a different operation which could be more slowly carried out.
8: Yeah, we are helping on the ground to the families who came to find their loved ones, and we are coordinating with the different authority that are responsible, and even for the search and operation, and to the tourist police, military, and Nepal Tourism Board. That's the first agents to track and find the more information about the tourists who are missing. And then as of today, that's we have not. Any real evidence that from the second day of the search and rope operation, none of the tourists has been found, alive or dead.
2: And where are the people in this group from? It'd be a whole list of countries, I should think.
8: Yeah, two from UK, two from Singapore, 15 from Australia, and 8 from US, and, around like 12 or 14 is from Canada.
2: So, I mean, quite a job communicating with family members, with the governments of those countries, keeping everyone in touch.
8: Yeah, that's it's hard, but we should do that, because it's a crisis, it's a humanitarian, it's a responsibilities, so that's as operators, and we need to do that. And all our team and myself is 27, on the job, even in the nighttime, we are responding the, families, their concern, and utmost help that you can do from the ground.
2: Thank you very much indeed for the update. Please keep us in touch with any more information you get about that group. Thank you for being with us on the programme, to Saga Pandey, founder and chief executive of Himalayan Glacier, with the latest on that particular group of 47 individuals. Thank you for your messages as well about this. We've heard from Mystic in Freetown, who says, what devastation caused by the flooding, even more so now the death toll has increased to 903. My sympathies to people there. Emmanuel, also in Freetown, Sierra Leone, says about the Nepal flooding, I do appreciate the action taken by that head teacher you spoke to on the programme, saving the lives of 900 students just before the flooding happened. May God bless him for saving their lives. Going to hear more of that conversation a little bit later. If you can stay with us here on Newsday.
1: The United States and Iran have been involved in their first military strikes for over a month. It began when the U.S. hit what it described as Iranian mine launchers on an island in the Strait of Hormuz. Iran responded with attempted strikes on Jordan. Retired U.S. Admiral Mark Montgomery gave me more details.
9: So the United States struck what they perceived to be Iranian rocket launchers that were going to launch sea mines into the Strait of Hormuz. And President Trump has made it clear, for I think he first announced this about 3 months ago, that we would, after the ceasefire, he said we would still strike any Iranian effort to place mines in the Strait. So the U.S. forces were carrying out that threat from President Trump. And it makes sense, because the placement of mines in the Strait of Hormuz, particularly if they were farther south towards the transit scheme closest to Oman that's being used by Arab shipping, would have limited the flow, any flow of fossil fuels out of the Arabian Gulf.
1: And 5 days ago, President Trump said that the U.S. had cleared all the mines on that Strait of Hormuz. What is the situation now? Are ships able to pass?
9: So I prefer to listen to what Admiral Cooper, the U.S. Central Command commander, said, which is that the United States has cleared a transit lane in the waters closest to Oman. And it's hard for me to believe that the complete Strait of Hormuz is sanitized of mines. I participated in mine and convoy operations and mine clearance operations in the late 1980s, early 1990s, the last time Iran placed mines. And it takes months, not months to even a year, not days or weeks, to totally clear a waterway of that size. So what I believe has happened is that there is a transit lane that's clear through the Strait of Hormuz, and ships are told by American forces, by U.S. Central Command, what that transit lane is, and then they choose whether they want to transit through that lane that the United States has said is clear.
1: And this latest airstrike from the U.S., tell us about this particular island, Larak, and why it is important.
9: So there's four islands right in at the tightest point of the Strait of Hormuz. There's a big one named Keshem and three smaller ones, Hormuz Island, Hengam Island, and Larak Island. Larak Island has been the one that the IRGC, the Iranian Revolutionary Guard Corps, has used to detect the movement of ships. They had radars on there and other detection devices, and to confront merchant ships coming through to either, you know, strike them or collect a toll if they've illegally agreed to some toll payment. So that Larak Island's kind of been the central command post for the IRGC in the Strait of Hormuz.
1: So what do we know so far about the Iranian response to this strike?
9: Well, the Iranians are trying, when the U.S. strikes them like this, to strike U.S. bases. That used to be a lot easier because U.S. bases were close to Iran, in Bahrain, Qatar, Kuwait, eastern Saudi Arabia. But the U.S. forces have moved generally westwards to Jordan, Israel, western Saudi Arabia, to give themselves strategic depth. So things like Shahed drones can no longer get there because in their flight time, they're shot down by U.S. aircraft, which could not do that for the shorter range of Bahrain and Kuwait. So instead, they're firing ballistic missiles. They reportedly fired 8 missiles. All 8 were engaged. Generally speaking, those ballistic missiles have been engaged about 93% to 95% success rate. So, Iran's going to have a little more trouble holding U.S. forces accountable after a strike, because the U.S. forces now have strategic depth and they're 400 or 500 miles away from Iran's launch points.
1: What's your reading of attacks that are happening now? The ceasefire collapsed. The deadline for agreeing a deal lapsed. So what happens now?
9: So look, I really believe that President Trump is trying to do a economic strangulation with the blockade of Iranian fossil fuel, which is effective. Iranian fossil fuel ships are not getting out of the Gulf of Oman and going to China and India. They're being stopped by the U.S. Navy. I think a very small percentage of Iranian fossil fuel can be put in tank trucks and sent over the Khyber Pass or, you know, sent to other countries. But that's a very, very small percentage. And the vast, vast majority of Iranian fossil fuel exports has dried up. Secretary Bessent, the Treasury Secretary, says he's going to increase that pressure with sanctions using punishing banks or companies that cooperate with Iran. And recently he published some sanctions against banks in the United Arab Emirates. So the idea is a pressure campaign. I don't think Donald Trump wants this to escalate into broad conflict. That's why this was a very specific strike on Larak Island, which is an isolated small island, not on Iran proper. And it was for a very specific mission, stopping the mining of the Strait of Hormuz.
1: Retired U.S. Admiral Mark Montgomery there speaking to me a little earlier. You're listening to Newsday from the BBC World Service. Here is a reminder of the main headlines this hour. As we have just been reporting, U.S. and Iranian forces have targeted each other, carrying out military strikes for the first time since late July. One person has been arrested in China for suggesting that more than 500 people could have died on the Tibetan side of the border, which was struck by gigantic flash floods on Wednesday. And the World Nomad Games will get underway in the Kyrgyz capital, Bishkek, later today, featuring traditional sports like horseback archery, falconry, and kokboru, that's headless goat carcass polo.
2: Nishant Lada is here in the studio. I don't think many people turning the radio on will be expecting to hear that Novak Djokovic is out of the US Open, because he's been around so long, we just don't expect anything other than he's doing brilliantly all the time.
10: No, and he's been such a supreme athlete, hasn't he? Because he is 39 years of age and he's got this record of 24 Grand Slam titles. He was going for his 25th, which would be a record. He's a 4 times winner of the US Open, but he is out. He was knocked out in the first round. He lost in 5 grueling sets to Argentina's Mariano Navone late into the night. It is, Andrew, the earliest Grand Slam exit for Djokovic in 20 years. Now, he really did suffer. He was vomiting during the match. He struggled physically in very humid conditions, and such is the scheduling in New York that Venus Williams, who's been given a wild card, had to wait for that match to end before taking to court at just before 12:15. She's playing Sofia Kenin. That is the latest ever start to a US Open match. Kenin took the first set 6-2, and then she leads 4-2 in the second as well. So a very tough night for the players in New York.
2: Bonkers.
10: Yeah,
2: the tennis is still being played now.
10: Yeah,
2: 1:20 in the morning.
10: Yeah, exactly. Yeah. Some Premier League news. Manchester United captain Bruno Fernandes hit a hat-trick in their 5-2 win over Ipswich. That's United's first points of the new Premier League season. And Chelsea are joint top with Manchester City and newly promoted Hull after they made it 2-2 with a 4-3 win over Brighton.
2: Nice Man City mention. Nishat, thank you very much indeed.
1: Now, it's not just Nepal that's seen deadly flash floods. More than 20 people are unaccounted for after flash flooding swept through the Grand Canyon. The area is popular with hikers who often stay in lodges at the bottom of the canyon in spots usually deemed safe. Witnesses talk of making it out of their lodge with seconds to spare, and of bridges and buildings being swept away. Here is someone who is caught recording the flood as a small river turns into a torrent under his feet. Within hours, the bridge on which he was standing would be swept away.
11: Oh, hell nah, bro. We cooked. We are cooked. We are fried, bro.
12: Why are they saying this way? Yeah, the Rangers with us.
13: That's a bunkhouse there?
14: Hey, you think I can see that?
15: Hey, we lost a barbecue.
16: Gonna have a hell of a story, huh?
2: You might just be able to pick up at the end there, talk of a bunkhouse being carried away in its entirety down the middle of what's become a fast-flowing river. We caught up with Carter Humphreys from the National Weather Service in Flagstaff, Arizona, who told us about how the speed and intensity of the rain had caught people there unaware.
6: We had kind of a series of thunderstorms move over the Grand Canyon on Saturday here, and each of the 4 waves brought some pretty heavy rain, but the 4th one brought around a half inch to an inch in less than 30 minutes, so that caused some pretty significant flooding to occur in the Grand Canyon. This one, of course, just happened to hit the perfect spot of lining up in the Grand Canyon where it did along Bright Angel Creek. So, I mean, it's basically a cliff face, like 4,000 feet or so. So that water is just kind of falling straight onto rock and just running straight down into the canyon.
1: Carter Humphreys there from the National Weather Service in Flagstaff, Arizona.
2: Now let's go to Ukraine and the Belgorod region in particular, where a missile attack has killed 2 people and injured another 16. Over the weekend, 37 people were killed in Russian attacks on Ukraine, and 400 people were evacuated from their homes after missiles hit a weapons depot near a residential area just outside the capital, Kyiv. President Zelensky has announced an investigation to look into why a weapons depot was in an area where civilians live. Both countries have been intensifying attacks in recent months. We're going to go to Kyiv live now and talk to Irina Masling, who's a lawyer in the city. Irina, thank you very much indeed for being with us. Let me ask you first for your experience of the weekend, the last couple of days. What's that been like?
17: Yes. Hello. It's really difficult for us because of the constant air raid alerts. It can sometimes be very difficult to get to work or back home. During attacks, the metro doesn't cross the bridge from the left bank of Kyiv to the right bank, and this creates even more traffic jams, and sometimes you simply cannot get on the bus because too many people are trying to use ground transport instead of the metro. Attacks have become extremely frequent again this week. When we celebrated Ukrainians' Independence Day, we broke the record for the number of air raid alerts in a single day. Since the beginning of the full-scale invasion in 2022, it was 13 alerts in one day. And also the attacks affect the railway schedule. Some trains have been delayed by 8 to 10 hours because during attacks they are stopped somewhere along the route and people simply have to wait there until it's safe to continue. But train delays are something we can still somehow accept. But Russian drones are now increasingly targeting our businesses and warehouses, including those storing food, clothing, books, and other goods. And that's why some businesses cannot recover because the entire production facilities have been destroyed and people have lost their jobs overnight. And okay. because of this, some shops have limited the number of certain products that customers can buy at once. And while others have put signs next to empty shelves saying this product was destroyed by Russia. And since the attacks continue, we also expect that prices will be rise.
2: When the full-scale invasion happened, daily life is put on hold. And that's a natural response. But years later, it has to live alongside it, doesn't it? The conflict continues, but also daily life has to continue. People have to go to work, they have to go shopping, all of those things. And what you're describing is very much that, you know, people getting on with life with all this happening around them.
17: Yes, like overall, life in Kyiv may look quite normal from the outside because people still go to work, cinemas are open, cafes are open, but however, there's still a constant feeling of tension, you know, like nights are probably the hardest. In the morning, you still have to get up and go to work as if it had been a normal night, as if you had not heard sirens or explosions, but mentally it is exhausting. And we are tired and we want the war to end, but unfortunately everything we see now suggests that it may continue, so we are preparing for a very difficult winter, because based on our experience from last year, we expect Russia to target heating and electricity infrastructure again, and especially when the cold weather begins. So we are preparing to live through winter without heating and electricity for long periods of time.
2: And everyone's got a different view, of course, but one thing that I think is perhaps understated in the global media is the fact that not everyone is backing President Zelensky's view about all of this. Not everyone thinks he's leading the country through the conflict in the right way. What's your take on that?
17: But we want that the war to end, but I guess Russian side don't want to discuss, so we can't do anything just from our side, and I guess that's the problem.
2: Irina, I'm really grateful for your time on the program. Thank you so much for being willing to speak to us. Best wishes to you. That's Irina Mastenk, who is a lawyer, joining us live from Kyiv, just giving us a sense of what daily life is there now, five years after the full-scale invasion began. You're listening to Newsday from the BBC World Service. Anne Soy is in Nairobi, Andrew Peach with you in London, and the latest on all of the stories that we're bringing you on the live page at bbc.com/news. Do log on, have a look on your smartphone for more details of the stories we're bringing you. We've got the headlines next.

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0: Hello, welcome to Newsday on the BBC World Service with Anne Soy in Nairobi and Andrew Peach in London.
1: On the way, the Sudanese military government lifts a two-year curfew and state of emergency in Khartoum.
0: And the death toll in Nepal's devastating flood disaster rises above 900, with thousands still missing.
1: And we're going to look at the impact of the trade tariffs between the US and Canada on businesses. First, the latest headlines.
2: BBC News with David Harper. American forces have struck two Iranian launchers on a small island in the Strait of Hormuz. The US Navy said they were preparing to fire rockets. Iran's Revolutionary Guard said the strike had killed and injured several Iranians. The guards later fired ballistic missiles at two US-operated air bases in Jordan in retaliation. They also said an oil tanker had caught fire after hitting two mines in the Strait of Hormuz. The Nepal Disaster Authority says the number of dead from last week's flash flood in the border region with Tibet has risen to more than 900 as more bodies have been recovered. The number of missing sharply rose to over 4,200. Meanwhile, the Chinese authorities have begun tightly controlling social media posts on the floods. One person has been detained after suggesting 500 people may have died in the disaster on the Tibetan side. China's official count is 16 dead. The acting governor of Russia's Belgorod region near the border with Ukraine says a missile attack killed two people and injured another 16. He said a commercial facility in the city of Belgorod was hit and several warehouses were on fire. The president of Algeria, Abdelmadjid Tebboune, has said he wants to reinstate the death penalty for arsonists after forest fires killed at least 12 people last week. Pacific leaders have gathered in Palau for the annual Pacific Islands Forum, but four prime ministers of Fiji, Vanuatu, Samoa and the Solomon Islands and the Kiribati president will, for various reasons, not attend in person. The US Park Service says 15 people remain unaccounted for after a flash flood in the Grand Canyon forced the evacuation of dozens of campers and hikers. And the World Nomad Games are opening in Kyrgyzstan later today. The games feature traditional sports from nomadic cultures, including horseback wrestling and archery, falconry and coke buru, or headless goat carcass polo. The Nomad Games celebrate nomadic culture and traditions. BBC News.
0: Thanks for that summary. Hello and welcome to Newsday on the BBC World Service. We are live in London with Andrew Peach and here in Nairobi with me and Soy.
1: Good morning. In the next few minutes, we'll take you to Sudan, Nepal and the United States.
0: Also on the programme, Ghanaian American singer-songwriter Molly, a self-declared baddie, speaks to the BBC's DJ Idu.
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0: Now, rescue operations continue in Nepal and Tibet after flash floods devastated the border region. In Nepal, more than 900 people have now died, whilst 4,200 are believed to be missing. In Tibet, 16 people have died and more than 500 are still missing. Hundreds of those missing are believed to be employees of Nepal's hydropower sites, where it's thought that people trapped in underground tunnels and rescuers have been trying to reach them. They've managed to create a hole wide enough to enter in search of survivors, as our World Affairs correspondent Joe Inwood reports.
3: High up in the hills, a group of soldiers gingerly make their way to a rough-hewn entrance in the rock face. Soon, torches are needed. As they approach what appears to be a collapsed wall, this is part of a hydro power plant, utterly destroyed by the floods, its tunnels now thought to imprison hundreds of workers. Nepal's Foreign Secretary, Amrit Badur Rai, says getting them out is now a top priority.
4: Our immediate national priority remains clear: to save lives, locate missing persons, rescue them. In coordination with the Nepali Army, some tunnel rescue experts from India, China and Republic of Korea have been also mobilized especially to rescue the persons trapped into the tunnels.
3: Some of the workers have already been brought to safety, dragged and carried through mud so thick it left rescuer indistinguishable from rescued. One of them was an engineer called Saddam. Now safely back in the capital, Kathmandu, he knows many of his friends will not make it.
5: Friends who we worked with are missing. We've not been able to contact them, and I feel really bad for them.
3: The rescue is still ongoing. Oxygen is being pumped into the tunnels. Nepal is in desperate need of good news. Some came in the form of a head teacher who is said to have led hundreds of children to safety. This is the sound of an entire school making their way up steep slopes, still in their uniforms. A man in a blue t-shirt hurries them along. Below them, the sound of rushing water as their entire community is destroyed. This was filmed on Wednesday morning by Eunice Shuramatya and shared with the BBC's Nepali service.
6: My friends and I only made it by 10 seconds. The floods came all of a sudden. I couldn't walk fast, and my friends helped me to climb uphill. Within no time, the bazaar was swept away in front of my eyes.
3: Leading them was their head teacher, Rajendra Dawadi. He had received a call from a friend telling him the flood was coming and decided to evacuate the school.
7: It is emotional. I feel proud that we managed to save so many children. If we had waited 10 minutes, all of us, including the students, wouldn't be here to speak to you today.
3: Now safe on higher ground, the children continued filming,
8: helicopter, helicopter,
3: seemingly excited about the next part of their rescue. But this is a country currently digging mass graves and taking DNA samples from unidentified bodies. With heavy rain continuing and thousands still missing, for Nepal and Tibet, there is not yet light at the end of the tunnel.
0: The BBC's Joe Inwood reporting there, and BW Bokhari has been in touch to say that I doff my hat to the head teacher whose advice saved the lives of 900 pupils before the school was later swept away by the floods. And Andrew, you spoke to the head teacher. What a story.
9: Yeah, I spoke to him about 12 hours ago, and he tells it so clinically. You'll be able to hear this conversation a bit later in Newsday, but he talks about how he basically got a tip off from a parent that the floodwaters were coming towards the school and had to decide almost instantly to evacuate hundreds of people and where to direct them to. He did the job absolutely brilliantly, and we'll hear that in his words a little bit later. Meanwhile, at bbc.com/news, loads of details from different parts of Nepal. Basically, one of the worst hit areas, Raswar, has very limited electricity. Our correspondent there, Azadeh Mashiri, is talking about people reliant on generators to just get a snatch of power from time to time. Also, the authorities in Chitwan are starting to bury the dead. bbc.com/news for more on all of this. Now, people in Canada have been reacting to the 50% tariffs imposed by the US administration on some goods, as the US and Canada fail again to reach agreement on trade tariffs. Canada's striking back with its own tariffs, ranging from 15 to 50% on American goods. So we thought we'd reach out to some US business owners and see how this is impacting their lives and work. I've been talking to Dave Coutinho, who's the owner and co-founder of the Reservoir Distillery in Virginia. I asked Dave about the business he does with Canada, or at least the business he did with Canada before President Trump announced his latest tariffs.
10: Well, I was just getting it started, and I had a relationship with a distributor, and I was in Canada in Calgary and Alberta, and then over in Victoria for a whiskey show the week before the inauguration, about a year and a half ago, and had cleared out my inventory there and was ready for a nice order, showed up on January 20th, and within that week, my business was gone.
9: Tell me how you feel about that, because this is business lost to you because of the spat, the dispute, however you want to describe it, between the two countries.
10: Well, it's frustrating, and it's frustrating for a lot of small businesses in the United States and a lot of my peers in my industry. You know, when you are a small business, you put a lot of time and effort into developing these different markets, and international business in and of itself is also has its own unique problems associated with it. So when you spend time and money and effort going in and doing something and then have it essentially shut down through measures that are completely beyond your own control for something that you feel is silly is extraordinarily frustrating.
9: Yes, I'm sure. President Trump obviously said he'd put America first. That was one of the main claims he made, one of the main platforms he stood on when he was elected to be president for the second term. So in a way, he's just seeing through what he promised.
10: Do I feel that he's seeing through with what he promised by starting a trade war with Canada? No, I don't think that's true at all, especially for small businesses. Maybe for larger businesses that can benefit from relationships with the administration, but certainly not for any of the entrepreneurs and small businesses that drive most of the American economy.
9: Right, because I mean, obviously the focus in recent times has been more on foreign policy, but winding back to earlier in the presidency, there was an awful lot of talk about him using tariffs as a weapon against other countries, and often quite effectively.
10: Well, true, he's doing that, but I don't think that it has any benefit whatsoever to the American business or the American consumer. It is honestly not an intelligent thing to do.
9: What do you want to happen now, then? You want there to be some kind of trade deal
10: with Canada?
9: Yeah.
10: Well, everyone hopes that there is a good trade deal, but nobody is hopeful for that to actually happen. I think Carney said it very well when the U.S. is now viewed as writing contracts in pencil. So it's hard to imagine that any country is going to actually come to a real agreement with the United States. And that's extraordinarily unfortunate that there's not a lot of faith. You know, I was asked at one point, is this hurting your business, this latest round of trade war with Canada? And I think that's the wrong question to ask. The right question to ask is very much, do you think business is going to come back to Canada? And at this point, going back to a year and a half ago when this whole thing started, there's been an entire generation of kids in Canada that have been indoctrinated into the concept of read labels and see what is made in America and what is made in Canada. Do not buy made in America. Buy made in Canada. And so even if something is solved right now, there isn't anything that's going to be coming back for small business. Perhaps if there's a trade deal done with someone that has a relationship with the U.S. administration, they may get something done with Canada, but it is not going to affect my business. Yeah. That's for certain.
9: Obviously, businesses always have to be agile and respond to the market conditions. Does that mean you've just found business elsewhere, basically?
10: Well, I think that we're facing a very difficult situation in the United States right now. We've got stagflation, and as much as I would like to have replaced Canadian business with, say, more business in Europe or more business in the United States, the entire market is constricting, and it's constricting because the consumer is getting squeezed on all sides. Stagflation's here. It's I guess what they like to describe as a K-shaped economy, where people that are top earners are still spending the way that they always have, but people below that top earning status that don't have a stock portfolio that's really truly just being inflated right now, those other people are not able to go out to eat. They're not able to spend on luxury items beyond. They can barely afford food and gas at this point.
9: And give me a sense of how other businesses are faring, because, some businesses will survive if they're strong in the first place or find alternative business. But of course, some people go out of business.
10: I think that we're kind of heading towards a mass extinction event in small business. If you have not had leverage in your business, then you're doing a little bit better than everybody else. But there, pretty much everybody I know that runs a small business is struggling right now.
9: Let me ask you this. What do you want to happen?
10: What would I like to happen?
9: Yeah.
10: Well, I would like to see a change in the midterms and actually see our elected officials start doing something about the situation that we have in this country.
9: It's Dave Coutinho, who is the owner and co-founder of the Reservoir Distillery in Virginia, with the impact this all had on his business. You're listening to Newsday with Anne in Nairobi, Andrew in London. Our main news today, US and Iranian forces have targeted each other, carrying out military strikes for the first time since July in the Strait of Hormuz. One person has been arrested in China for suggesting that more than 500 could have died on the Tibetan side of the border during the flash flooding last Wednesday. And the World Nomad Games get underway in the Kyrgyz capital Bishkek later, featuring sports including horseback archery and kokboro, which is basically polo played with a headless goat carcass. Now, let's get some sport in a second or two from Nishat. But first of all, Anne, what do you got for us?
0: Well, later today, closing arguments are due to be heard in the trial of the only man ever charged over the killing of Tupac Shakur. For 2 weeks, a Las Vegas jury has heard from police officers, eyewitnesses and former gang associates, and repeatedly from the defendant himself through interviews recorded years before his arrest. Don Kifidi Davis has pleaded not guilty. Our North America correspondent, Shaima Khalil, has been following the case and sent this report from Los Angeles.
11: Nearly 30 years after Tupac Shakur was killed, someone finally stood trial for his murder. Former gang leader Dwayne Kifidi Davis has been called the shot caller. The main evidence against him are his own words. He bragged in a memoir about his role in the killing of Tupac in a drive-by shooting in Las Vegas. But his lawyer, Michael Sanft, says Kifidi was lying, that it was all fiction to sell books.
12: He was never charged for any of what he said during that time period. And it's because they knew he was full of crap. And at the end of all the time you spend together, what you're going to find is that the state cannot prove to you beyond reasonable doubt the claim that Kiki had anything to do with a first-degree murder with use of deadly weapon.
13: Rap star Tupac Shakur died last night after a brief life in a rough business. He was 25.
11: Tupac Shakur was shot several hours after the rapper and his entourage beat up Kifidi's nephew. They'd been in Las Vegas to attend a Mike Tyson fight. Prosecutors say Davis then set out for revenge. Hours later, a white Cadillac pulled alongside the BMW where Tupac was. Eyewitness Ingrid Stokes describes the scene that night.
14: Me and Shalane were literally head down, taking our seatbelts off when we heard the gunshots. All hell broke loose.
12: And to be fair, you didn't see those gunshots.
14: No.
12: And then what do you do when you hear the gunshots?
14: I freak out.
11: Tupac was shot several times. He died 6 days later. The court heard this 2008 police interview in which Davis said that if Tupac had been closer to his side of the Cadillac, he would have fired the gun himself. Instead, he said he passed the weapon to his nephew in the back seat, and that Orlando shot Tupac.
15: Tupac, he gave us up away. Otherwise, it got away. He always had what he wanted to.
11: The silence that frustrated investigators for nearly 30 years was still evident in court. Former gang associates remained reluctant to speak openly about what they knew. Mob James testified under duress, telling the court he should be considered a hostile witness.
16: You sure you want me to answer that?
12: Is it going to be graphic?
16: No, I ain't going to. I got the ways to word it, but you asking me a question, I don't. And what I explained to them, I don't want to send him to prison.
12: Sure.
16: Even though we don't like each other.
12: Sure.
16: I don't want to send you to prison.
11: There have been many dramatic moments. On the first day, the officer who climbed into the ambulance with Tupac described asking him who had shot him. His recollection was that Tupac replied, "We'll take care of it." Time and time again, the defense returned to what was missing. No murder weapon, no fingerprints or DNA, and no eyewitness who identified Davis at the shooting. Time and time again, prosecutors returned to the same answer. Davis's police interviews, public statements, and his own memoir. Kifidi did not testify in his defense, but there was a tense moment when he stood and accused prosecutors of exposing where his family lived and putting them in danger.
15: I get beat up by the cops. The guy attacked me in here, sent me to prison. This is wrong.
11: The verdict will determine Davis's criminal responsibility. but it may not reveal the full truth about the night hip-hop lost one of its most influential voices.

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1: 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Now, news of late night tennis drama from Nishat Ladha.
2: Yes, a shock night at the US Open Tennis Championships in New York, where four times winner Novak Djokovic has been knocked out in the first round, losing in five grueling sets to Argentina's Mariano Nevone. The 39-year-old toiled physically in humid conditions, vomiting on court and struggling with his back in a match which lasted more than 4.5 hours, an all too familiar tale for the Serbian star.
3: It's something that I've been carrying, unfortunately, pretty much every match this year. You know, vomiting, throwing up, serious issue there. And then my whole body, you know, starts to collapse, basically cramping and pain. And yeah, the back just gave up in the end.
2: Well, after that match ended, Venus Williams and Sophia Kenin, two American wildcards, took to the court at 13 minutes past midnight for their first round match. It is the latest ever start to a US Open match and difficult for fans, players and staff alike, as our correspondent Russell Fuller has been telling us.
4: You should not be playing tennis at this time. If it was a tour match on the ATP or the WTA tour, their rules say matches shouldn't start after 11 o'clock unless there are cultural or climatic reasons. No such rules at the Grand Slams, and it's unfair on the players, it's unfair on the officials, and let's not forget the ball staff. They're not all ball boys and ball girls, actually, in New York. There's a lot of fully grown adults, but there's a lot of people working at this event, kept very, very late. And for Venus Williams, in her 26th US Open, even harder, I think, to get those batteries fired up when you're 46 years of age.
2: Well, that match between Venus Williams and Sophia Kenin is still underway. They're still playing past 1:50 in the morning there. Kenin took the first set 6-2. She was up with a break in the second, but Williams fought back. That set has now gone to a tiebreak. In the English Premier League, after their opening defeat to Hull, Manchester United fans might have been pretty worried when Ipswich took the lead at Old Trafford. But who better to come to United's rescue than their captain?
5: And that's Fernandes on a hat-trick for Bruno Fernandes, who just rolls it, strokes it into the bottom right-hand corner, celebrates in the corner flag by the Stretford end in the tunnel. It was a deflected Mbeumo shot that Fernandes was able to just control and slowly tee himself up. It is a hat-trick on the opening home game for Bruno Fernandes, the captain.
2: Yes, and that hat-trick helped United beat Ipswich 5-2 to secure their first points of the season. Chelsea made it two wins from two with a 4-3 win over Brighton. Romeo Lavia, who was among the scorers, says it's a great Chelsea dressing room at the moment.
6: It's just a lot of self-confidence. We see in training the quality that we have and the intensity, the demands that we have for each other. So we realise that, and then that's what builds the confidence to go and show it on the weekend. So, you know, it's a great atmosphere, and obviously it's a great team to be in.
2: Arsenal can go joint top with Chelsea, Manchester City and Hull tonight. They're away to Aston Villa. And it's all going very well for Jose Mourinho in Spain. His Real Madrid team beat Malaga 4-0 to make it three wins from three in La Liga. Jude Bellingham and Kylian Mbappe among the scorers. And in golf, the USA's Scottie Scheffler has won his second FedEx Cup. That's the PGA Tour's season-ending championship in Atlanta. He picked up a $10 million winner's cheque. It moves him above Tiger Woods to the top of the PGA Tour's all-time careers earnings money list.
1: Lovely stuff. Thanks, Nisha. More later on Newsday.
0: The viral sensation Shake It to the Max propelled Molly, a Ghanaian-American singer-songwriter, to international stardom. It's the first song from Ghana ever to notch up a billion streams, and it's charted all over the world. A self-declared baddie, Molly is a social media queen, taking her fans behind the scenes of her extraordinary life and dancing in all kinds of unlikely places. She's been talking to DJ Edu from the host of This Is Africa podcast.

0: question is when you stopped traffic in Ghana and just bust a dance, you know, shaking it to the max.
1: It's kind of blind faith, like they're not gonna hit me.
0: Yeah, you know? And you ended up working with the lovely Miss Tyler. How did that happen?
1: I followed her. If I like something or I like someone, like, you, I'm not afraid to go after it, you know, and I really think she's amazing. And I'm just like, this could be fire. And I think it was really cool that she went for it. It's a great moment.
0: You can't get any backlash for your fashion trends, for your dances.
1: There's always someone in some room somewhere, sleeping on some mattress that has to say something negative about you. I try to not take it personal. Sometimes, like, when you have a stressful day or a bad day and you see something, you're just like, ugh.
0: Yeah.
1: At that point, it can get frustrating, but, like, I'm really quick to bounce back. I've not always been this way, and I hated who I was, like, many years ago, because I think as a young girl, insecurities and, like, just negative experiences, it could really, like, take over your whole life.
0: So what are some of the things that you were wary about yourself?
1: Body is a huge one. Like, the way, like, perfection is just promoted so much, and you might see and be like, oh my god, I don't look like this, so maybe I can't be an artist because, you know, the artists that I see are freaking flawless. Where do I fit in here? I really wanted to just free myself from, like, the pressures and to take my silliness, my goofiness, who I am, what I would naturally do if I felt like people weren't watching or I cared what they thought. Like, I had to just switch some of those things off to be able to just be me. The crowd girls do not talk too much. This fight's where we date top notch.
0: But if you start in here, well, you could see how safe we don't take nonsense. I mean, we this new EP. What can you tell us about the new project and what excites you most about it?
1: I definitely want it to be like a project that you can play everything from start to finish at the party.

0: Molly and DJ Edu of This Is Africa. And there's a longer version of that conversation. Just search BBC This Is Africa wherever you get your podcasts. And Andrew, I don't imagine we, either you or I, could stop traffic with our dancing.
1: I might be able to stop traffic, but it wouldn't be in a good way. Anyone who describes themselves as a baddie deserves our respect, I think. This is Newsday from the BBC World Service. 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
3: This year, the climate clock hit the three-year mark. That indicates the limited time left to reduce global carbon emissions before our planet reaches the critical temperature that requires action to prevent the effects of climate change from becoming irreversible. I'm Stephanie Haney. 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
1: Good morning, this is Newsday from the BBC World Service. Anne Sawyer in Nairobi and Andrew Peach in London today.
0: Nepal is preparing mass burial sites for people killed in Wednesday's floods as the number of confirmed dead exceeds 900.
1: On the way on Newsday, the head teacher who saved the lives of hundreds of his pupils by evacuating them from school.

0: we have done the best duties because we saved the people's life that we feel proud on that moment, but we lost everything. We lost our school building, we lost our properties, we lost our colleagues. On that side, we heartbroken, sir.
1: Also today, the U.S. launches strikes on Iran for the first time since late July. Iran responds with attacks on military bases in the region. We go live to the United Arab Emirates.
2: At Flushing Meadow, Novak Djokovic breaks down in tears as he crashes out of the U.S. Open. That's all on the way for you.
3: BBC News with Emily Thomas. United States military officials say American forces have struck two Iranian launches on a small island in the Strait of Hormuz. The location, Larak Island, lies just off the Iranian coast near the narrowest part of the strait. Yolande Nell reports.
4: The US said it carried out a limited, precise action to protect trade and shipping after Iranian forces were observed getting ready to launch rockets with sea mines into the Strait of Hormuz. The US military had said it completed demining the waterway last week. Iranian media reported sounds of explosions near Larak Island, and Iran's Revolutionary Guard said several of its fighters and civilians were killed and injured. The guards vowed a response and punishment. Overnight, Jordan's armed forces said eight Iranian missiles were intercepted in its airspace.
3: Chinese police have begun targeting people who they say are exaggerating the numbers of dead from Wednesday's flash floods that devastated mountainous border regions of Tibet, controlled by China and Nepal. They've been punished mostly after suggesting as many as 500 people may have died on the Tibetan side, rather than the official figure of only 16. More details from Stephen McDonnell in Beijing.
5: On the Tibetan side of the border, it's now 6 days since the devastating flash floods hit, and no survivors have been found since last week. Yet, even with slim hopes of success, emergency teams are reportedly still combing the worst-hit area around the destroyed border processing centre. Chinese police have also begun targeting people whose social media posts are deemed to be exaggerating the seriousness of the emergency, with punishments, including fines and possible detention. Most of those reported as punished have spoken about a much higher death toll, however, with 546 people declared as missing. The real death toll in Tibet is almost certainly far greater than the current official figure.
3: The US Park Service says one man has died in a flash flood in the Grand Canyon that forced the evacuation of dozens of campers and hikers. 15 people remain unaccounted for. Heavy rain caused the waters of Bright Angel Creek to rise rapidly on Saturday. Large boulders, footbridges and other debris were swept away by the torrent of water in the Colorado River, which flows through the Grand Canyon. More thunderstorms are forecast for Monday. Pacific leaders have gathered in Palau for the annual Pacific Island Forum until Friday. But four prime ministers of Fiji, Vanuatu, Samoa and the Solomon Islands and the Kiribati president will, for various reasons, not attend in person and have sent ministers or other senior officials. The agenda for the forum is wide-ranging, from economic cooperation, climate policies and regional security, to oil supply distribution. Partners the US, China, Japan and Singapore are returning after last year's exclusion. World News from the BBC. The president of Algeria, Abdelmadjid Tebboune, has said he wants to reinstate the death penalty for arsonists after forest fires killed at least 12 people last week. There is a moratorium on the executions in Algeria since 1993, but the president ordered the Justice Ministry to introduce changes to the penal code. The acting governor of Russia's Belgorod region near the border with Ukraine says a missile attack killed two people and injured another 16. He said a commercial facility in the city of Belgorod was hit. The attack also caused fires in several warehouses. The World Nomad Games are due to open in the Kyrgyz capital, Bishkek. It's the sixth edition of the Games, which feature traditional sports from nomadic cultures, mainly from Central Asia, but teams from all over the world are taking part. Rebecca Drought reports.
6: The centrepiece event at the Nomad Games, organisers say, will be the Cock Buru competition, a sport similar to polo played with a headless goat carcass. The Games, which have been described as the Olympics of the nomadic world, will see 3,000 athletes take part. Countries including Australia, Argentina, Bangladesh, India, Iran and Spain have sent teams to compete in sports including hunting with eagles, tug-of-war and archery from both horseback and on foot. The strategic board game Togo's Kogul will also feature, alongside stick pulling and bone throwing. The American singer Nicole Scherzinger will perform at the opening ceremony.
3: At the US Open tennis tournament in New York, Novak Djokovic has been eliminated in the first round. The Serbian four-time winner was visibly struggling with physical problems and lost in five sets to the Argentinian Mariano Navone. It ends, for now, his bid for a record 25th Grand Slam title. And that's the latest world news from the BBC.
2: Thank you very much. This is Newsday with Anne Soy in Nairobi and Andrew Peach in London. On the way in the next few minutes, more on the rescue efforts in Nepal as stories emerge of how people have survived. The situation, we're told, particularly difficult in Raswar, where people are relying on generators for electricity. More coming up.
1: We'll also bring you the latest on those attacks by the US on an Iranian island and Iran's response. And as ever, we'd love to hear your thoughts on anything that you hear on the program. Our text number is +447786205085. We start with the latest from floods in the Nepal-Tibet border. The death toll in Nepal has now risen to 903, according to Nepal's National Disaster Authority, adding that in excess of 4,000 are still missing. The authorities say that they are intensifying efforts to free hundreds of people trapped inside tunnels at hydropower projects. Crews, including experts from China and India, have been attempting to make contact, but have so far received no response from inside the tunnel. That's according to officials there.
2: Now, stories of what happened in amongst the floods to thousands of individuals are now emerging. Stories like this one. In a matter of minutes, a surge of flood water swept through parts of northern Nepal, destroying homes and bridges and schools. The school we're talking about was completely destroyed by the water. It's in Nuwakot. 900 pupils, though, made it to safety just before the waters arrived. Why? Because the school's head teacher made a very quick decision to evacuate. I've been talking to him. He's Rajendra Dawadi.
0: At the time, I was teaching inside my classroom. Then I came back on the school basement area. Then at the same time, one of my friends was teaching in another class, social studies, and he came from the class and said that one of my brother telephoned me from Raswa, upper village. Then he told me, you go away from Trishuli High School because the flood is coming there. Then after I called some of my colleagues on the basement and said that we have to stop this school because many of the people came there to say that the flood is coming. And some of the other friends also get the information from their relatives, from the friends, and they are also saying that the flood is coming. Then after, I immediately stop the school and send the children away from the school.
2: I'm just wondering how you then get such a large number of young people to go to a safe place. How did you even identify the place that would be safer for them to be?
0: One of my boss came just inside the school with full of students of day shift, and I told the driver immediately to take off some students who are remaining here in the school and you go away. And he also left the school, and we, the students who are remaining in the girls' hostel, 30 students are there. Were there at the time, and we and that students there, we are running and go to uphill.
2: And what about those students who are panicking, who are frightened, who, you know, perhaps didn't know what to do for the best?
0: For the students who are panicked, who are frightened, we put them on the motorbike and another friend, their friend, they catch them and they send them out from the school.
2: What happened at school after all of this, once everyone had been evacuated? Just describe what the flood did.
0: When we ran away, looking back and running away, and we reached at the top of the hill within the 2-5 minutes, then I returned back and I looked back to the school. At the time, the school is totally swept away, swallowed. Nothing is left.
2: The whole school is gone. And
0: the whole school is gone.
2: We'll talk about the impact of that on you in just a sec. But in that moment where you saw the school washed away and therefore 900 young people saved by your decision, what went through your mind?
0: So I become so sad because I missed one of my colleagues, Mr. Santosh Pariyar, who is my lower secondary social study teacher, and one of my non-teaching staff. I missed them. I have an emotional attachment with that school also because I was the student of the same school. Then from last 23 years, I am teaching there. So I became so heartbroken, and that was behind my imagination. I sat down and looked at their only scared there, very terrified. Sir.
2: Yeah. So in that moment, rather than thinking about the good that your decision had done, you're thinking about the damage to the buildings and obviously people who had been lost in the flood. Tell me what's happening now. How's everyone coping now with the situation that they're in the area where you are, where obviously the impact of the flood continues?
0: I was a different area from my house, and the river bridges were destroyed on that flood. And we were also 51 students, and me, my staffs were there in another side. We were evacuated by the helicopter. After 3 days, 4 days, then we are here in our spaces. Students have gone to their own home with their parents. There is there, but they are scared. Now they are horrified. They are terrified about their study, their board examination, their upcoming studies. They are frightened, and their parents and other people asking me about their study. But I told them, don't worry about that. We will manage it as soon as possible. The national, international, the national government, the local government, and the international donors will help us to rebuild this school, and we will think something for your further education. We are consoling the students.
2: And how does it feel now, with a little bit of time having passed, that you know you can look back on what you did in very short order, in a very short amount of time, that had such an impact on so many lives?
0: It's my duty, thus I'm the head of the school, and then not only me, my colleagues were also there to help me, to cope me, to join with me, and then they support me. We have done the best duties because we saved the people's life, not only 900 people, the students from the day shift, primary students from grade nursery to grade 7 students, they were also coming by buses or by walk. We stopped them on the right places. So we saved the people's life, that we feel proud on that moment. But we lost everything. We lost our school building. We lost our properties. We lost our colleagues. On that side, we heartbroken, sir.
2: Amazing guy, Rajendra Dewadi, the head teacher who saved the lives of hundreds of pupils at his school in northern Nepal. Lots of reaction to this on text and WhatsApp, as you might imagine. Mandela in Freetown says, I feel so proud of the head teacher, did so well to save a whole generation from that part of Nepal. And my thoughts are with the families of the deceased. We mourn with them. May the souls of the departed rest in peace.
1: And Chatim Daniel Dew in Juba says that he's deeply concerned and saddened by the huge number of people affected, and says that may God protect those at risk and comfort the affected families. And Andrew, you're talking about this amazing rescue, talking to the head teacher, but there are other schools that haven't been so lucky.
2: Yeah, we've got on the live page a lot more information about the story. bbc.com/news is where you'll find it. And one of the aspects we've drawn on there on the live page is about other schools, 19 of them affected in 3 different districts, according to the Education Ministry in Nepal. More than 200 students are among 4,247 people who remain missing. That figure just updated by the National Disaster Risk Reduction and Management Authority in Nepal. 4,247 people missing, 3,655 Nepalese, 592 people from elsewhere.
1: We'll bring you more on that story from Nepal later. For now, let's go to the United Arab Emirates following this resurgence of airstrikes between the United States and Iran. They have been involved in their first military strikes in over a month. It began when the U.S. hit what it described as Iranian mine launchers on an island in the Strait of Hormuz. Iran responded with attempted strikes on Jordan and also on the United Arab Emirates, according to the Iranian military. Our next guest is there. Aveen Karim is the deputy foreign editor of the National News in the UAE. She joins us from Abu Dhabi. Welcome to the program. What's the latest where you are?
7: Thank you very much for having me. Like you said, this is the biggest escalation we've had in over a month between the U.S. and Iran. The U.S. struck what it said were two Iranian launchers on Larak Island, which is just offshore from a key port in Bandar Abbas in Iran, and it sits on the Strait of Hormuz. Iran retaliated. Jordan said it intercepted 8 missiles. Like you said, Iranian army has also claimed to have targeted the UAE, but we haven't seen any confirmation or any comment from the UAE regarding those claims. But it must be noted also that the IRGC and the Iranian army do often claim to attack different countries or exaggerate the attacks that they have carried out. What's important is that this latest round of fighting comes after the U.S. said they took action against the mines that were in the Strait of Hormuz, and that they had largely freed the international waterway of the mines. They also did threaten to take action against any mine-laying forces, and this is exactly what we've accused the Iranians of doing with the launchers on Larak Island, sent comfort that they had observed sort of movement with the Iranian forces trying to put mines back into the Strait of Hormuz.
1: As you say, there has been a lull in the attacks for a period of nearly a month. What will the reaction be, in your view, to this resurgence from Jordan, from the UAE?
7: So typically we don't see a huge response from Jordan. It depends on what the targets were. The Iranians said that they were targeting a U.S. base in Jordan. I think this might be the end of the latest round of escalation, but it really depends on what the U.S. hit on the ground in Iran. Well, because the U.S. said they had targeted Larak Island, but then you had U.S. President Donald Trump post a video that appeared to be AI generated, in which he claimed that Kharg Island was hit as well. But there was no official comment regarding Kharg Island from neither the U.S. Nor Iran. Kharg Island is much more strategic economically than Larak Island. Before the war, 90% of Iran's oil was exported from here, and it's a really huge energy hub. So that would mark a major escalation if it were attacked. But this just comes as part of what President Trump has described this new shift from military to economic pressure on Iran. There's been, you know, new sanctions recently. There's also a push by the U.S. Treasury for even further sanctions. So by targeting these sort of islands, which are energy hubs for Iran, it's just part of that larger economic pressure that they're trying to impose on Iran at a time where diplomacy efforts are still ongoing behind the scenes.
1: How has that economic pressure campaign been received in the region?
7: So I think in the region, it's been met with, you know, a more positive outlook than, let's say, the military tactics, because obviously everyone in the region wants de-escalation when it comes to military options, because this war that started 6 months ago obviously had huge regional repercussions. We saw many countries in the region being dragged into it. So with economic pressure, this limits it to something that's just between the US and Iran. But in Iran, it hasn't been received very positively. Iranian officials have sort of brushed off the campaign, saying that it doesn't really have an impact. But we do know that it does have an impact, looking as well as at the Iranian rial and also inflation. And also, you know, the Strait of Hormuz has had global repercussions economically, including on Iran. So it hasn't been met very positively from inside Iran.
1: Many thanks, Aveen Karim, their deputy foreign editor of the National News of UAE.
2: Now live to Mumbai and Archana Shukla, our business presenter on Newsday today. Archana, give us a sense of what the impact of all of this is on oil prices in the hours after the attack.
8: Well, that's really a clear sign of how markets are perceiving the risks, isn't it, Andrew? And, you know, since we last spoke earlier today, the prices for Brent crude, which is the international benchmark that, you know, nearly two-thirds of the world's traded oil uses to price oil, that has gone up, climbed 2.7%, and it's trading a little over $90 a barrel now. And that clearly shows the concerns that oil traders are now having. They're back to asking questions that, you know, how long is this new escalation phase going to last? Could it be days? Could it be weeks? And that's why the pricing that we are seeing, this is for the November, the oil that will be delivered in the month of November. So those prices, the future prices are now going up, clearly showing the concerns. And this also is crucial because in the month of August, we saw oil supplies improve through the Strait of Hormuz. The data from the shipping tracking data, if we look at, you know, a couple of ships had passed on a daily basis through the Strait of Hormuz, but now it's gone down to again five or six over the weekend, you know, according to some of the ship tracking data. And that clearly will put pressure on oil supplies to countries that are heavily dependent on oil coming through the Persian Gulf, which is mostly Asian economies, which are already dealing with high inflation, you know, and are seeing impact of high crude oil prices, you know, directly reflecting in day-to-day life. And another impact that would be felt by consumers is because the refining capacity globally, Andrew, is already under pressure. So we had seen, even when prices were easing off for crude oil, the price for diesel and petrol was not coming down. And now with prices going up again, the impact and pressure on consumers is going to only go up.
2: Archana in Mumbai, thank you very much.
1: And at 22 minutes past the hour, time now for some sports news with Nishat Lalda.
4: Thank you, Anne. News of a shock first-round exit from the US Open tennis in New York. Four times winner Novak Djokovic is out, beaten in five grueling sets by Argentina's Marione Navone, a player inside the top 50 who called this win unbelievable. Djokovic, who's 39, suffered physically in the humid conditions. He vomited on court and was struggling with his back, and he was visibly emotional when the match ended. Well, after that contest in the Arthur Ashe Stadium, 46-year-old Venus Williams and Sophia Kenin, two American wildcards, took to the court. It was 13 minutes past midnight when they started. That's the latest any match has begun at the US Open. Kenin won it a few minutes ago. She took it 6-2, 7-6. The English Premier League champions Arsenal will look to make it two wins from two when they play at Aston Villa later. Now, if they do win, they'll go level with Chelsea, Hull and Manchester City, who all secured a second straight win this weekend. And Saudi Pro League side Al Hilal have confirmed the signing of Aston Villa and England striker Ollie Watkins for $68 million. Meanwhile, Barcelona are reportedly closing in on a move for Arsenal striker Gabriel Jesus. The transfer window across Europe will close on Tuesday.
1: Nishat, many thanks.
2: In London, we are in the middle of the Notting Hill Carnival, celebrating 60 years this year. It involves parades, floats, costumes, reggae, soca, calypso music, and a whole host of West Indian food. It is a key feature of London's cultural calendar, particularly important, of course, to the Caribbean community, many of whose forebears came to the city as part of the Windrush generation in the 1950s and 1960s. As part of it, there is a steel pan band competition. This year's winners are the Ebony Steel Band. Here they are performing in 2023.

0: Now, Vincent John is a member of the Notting Hill Carnival Enterprises Trust. They organised the event in the 2010s. He was the chairman of the carnival from 2012 to 2014. I've been speaking to Vincent about the enduring significance of carnival.
1: Master Nick UK Carnival Band is probably one of the only Creole cultural band at Notting Hill. And we focus on really sustaining the cultural heritage, or French and Anglo cultural heritage. We try to present that in terms of the costumes to reflect some of the aspects of our culture, namely the madras fabric, but also modernizing to ensure that we keep up with the times to reflect current experiences and tastes of our masqueraders.
0: And what's the music like?
1: The music, it's the music currently the one which is taking over the Caribbean and other parts of the world. It's called the bouillon music. And the bouillon music emanated from a band called WCK some 20-odd years ago, but it's been developed and modernized with a lot of electronics. And it's a very vibrant and pulsating music, which currently is being played at Notting Hill Carnival and many other carnivals in Miami and other parts of the USA.
0: Everything you're telling me makes me want to be there, I have to say. You've obviously been at many Notting Hill carnivals. The event dates back 60 years now. How's it changed over that time?
1: Well, I mean, I came here as a boy in 1966 when the carnival really started, some say even the year before, and I've seen the changes. I was in a particular position, a vantage point, in terms of being chairman of the Notting Hill Carnival from 2012 to 2014. So I'm quite well-versed in terms of what's involved in organising it. It has changed, I think, in terms of a reduction in the number of mass bands, which to some extent creates a bit of a gap between the parading bands. It's also changed in terms of more electronic music, DJs, as opposed to having sort of singers, live singers on stage on the floats, and I think that's probably something which we need to look at to improve the carnival. Yes, electronic played music, fantastic, but we need to also keep the culture alive and generate interest of a young people, particularly calypso, soca, and even booyah singers, yes, to make sure that the carnival reflects what is happening around the world. I think also that the costumes have changed. Sadly, I think some say that there's too much of the bikini presentation, as opposed to traditional and historical mass, which tells a story. And I think that's a thing which any organizer will have to be concerned about, making sure that the presentations and the depiction of carnival on the streets reflect all aspects of our lives and also aspects of our culture.
0: That was Vincent John, who used to run the Notting Hill Carnival, still passionate about it. And I very much enjoyed talking to Vincent about the music and the food and the steel pans that you can hear in the background now. And you wish you were there?
2: And I can see colourful pictures from the coverage there. Looks very exciting. Have you been there?
0: Yeah, not this year, but I have in the past. It is a great, great event. And the fact that it's enduring and still attracts millions of people 60 years on is incredible. We'll leave you with the steel pans and then we'll continue with the headlines on Newsday.
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0: Hello, welcome to Newsday on the BBC World Service with Anne Soy in Nairobi and Andrew Peach in London.
1: The death toll in Nepal after flooding has now risen to 903, according to the National Disaster Authority. The latest coming up.
0: 8 killed and 18 missing after a ferry capsizes off northern Cyprus.
1: And the latest from Ukraine, where Russian attacks have been hitting publishing houses and printing presses. First, the latest headlines.
2: BBC News with Emily Thomas. American forces have struck two Iranian launches on a small island in the Strait of Hormuz. The US Navy said they were preparing to fire rockets. Iran's Revolutionary Guard fired ballistic missiles at two US-operated air bases in Jordan in retaliation. They also said an oil tanker had caught fire after hitting two mines in the Strait of Hormuz. The Nepal Disaster Authority says the number of dead from last week's flash flood in the border region with Tibet has risen to more than 900 as more bodies have been recovered. The number of missing sharply rose to over 4,200. Meanwhile, the Chinese authorities have begun tightly controlling social media posts on the floods. One person has been detained after suggesting 500 people may have died in the disaster on the Tibetan side. China's official count is 16 dead. The leaders of China, Russia, India, Pakistan and Central Asian nations are gathering in the capital of Kyrgyzstan for a two-day summit on regional security. The Shanghai Cooperation Organization groups Asia's largest countries in a regional bloc that seeks to counterbalance Western powers. The acting governor of Russia's Belgorod region near the border with Ukraine says a missile attack killed two people and injured another 16. He said several warehouses in Belgorod were on fire. Authorities in the Mexican state of Zacatecas say a car bomb exploded in front of a police station. Six people were injured in the attack in the town of Ojo Caliente. The U.S. Park Service says one man has died after a flash flood in the Grand Canyon forced the evacuation of dozens of campers and hikers. 15 people remain unaccounted for. And the World Nomad Games are opening in Kyrgyzstan later today. The games feature traditional sports from nomadic cultures, including horseback wrestling and falconry. World News from the BBC.
1: Thank you very much indeed. Welcome to Newsday. Anne's in Nairobi, Andrew in London. In the next few minutes, the latest from Nepal after the floods there last week, as hundreds of people reported missing are believed to be employees of Nepal's hydropower sites.
0: And the latest from India also says that at least 275 Indian nationals still remain missing in Nepal, while the Australian government says there are 43 Australians missing there. Have you got any comments or thoughts on anything that you hear on the program? Please send them our way. Our text number, which works for WhatsApp as well, is +44 77 86 20 50 85.
1: Let's look now at these hydropower projects, very much the focus of rescue efforts in Nepal after the flash flooding there. 14 different hydropower and solar projects along the Trishuli River, 900 people still missing. Meanwhile, local police say 788 people died in Nepal. The Chinese authorities are talking about 16 deaths, with 3,000 people missing across both countries affected. Going to talk now to Dr. Uni Krishnan, Global Humanitarian Director for the children's charity Plan International, who's actually been to some of the worst affected areas along the Trishuli River and is live with us from Kathmandu. Thank you very much indeed, Dr. Krishnan, for being with us. I know you spent a lot of time in the rescue zone yesterday. Just give me a sense of what it's like.
3: Good morning, Andrew. Thank you for having me. It's quite heartbreaking what we are seeing in Trishuli and Nuwakot and some of the worst impacted areas. On the one side, we can see how the level of destruction and devastation this flash floods and monster floods have left, where there used to be homes, people used to celebrate their birthdays. This is completely gone. They've lost everything. The second thing, we were also watching how the rescue helicopters were flying in and out from Trishuli, and every time a helicopter comes, is a mixed feelings for the people who are on the ground, because many of them have been waiting for days, and some of them know that they will be reunited with their families same day yesterday, but some of them also know their loved ones are not coming back, and they were there to collect the body bags, and they were taking them for the last rites. It's very heartbreaking to see what is unfolding there.
1: What are people saying? What conversations did you have yesterday with people there?
3: Yeah, so the people who were able to survive and who were able to flee from the impacted areas and travel, which took them sometimes days, are, of course, they are genuinely happy that they've been able to survive. But there are large number of children who are separated from their families. You know, some of them have lost their parents. Yesterday, I was at a center which is managed by Plan International and the government and the local authorities and volunteers, where there are more than 56 children who are separated and unaccompanied with their parents. So they need everything. And one of the things which we are hearing from children is also about the next big flood. You know, this is very much on their mind. So that fear of the next big flood. And please don't forget, this is also a community where some of them have already experienced the monster earthquake 10 years ago. So there's only so much the human minds can take. So this is one of the reasons why, along with the life-saving assistance, you know, such as clean water, food, and medical assistance, one of the things which Plan International is prioritizing is also dealing with the emotional needs of children. And to bring a sense of normalcy, it is absolutely important we provide some recreational space for them, you know, play activities and also learning activities, because these are activities that will help a child to be a child again. So along with search and rescue and life-saving assistance, it is necessary also to focus on some of the most invisible needs, especially some of the most vulnerable, such as children, women, and their two girls.
1: And in terms of adults, it's so overwhelming what's happened. It might be hard to process anyway, but I guess there's not even time to think about it because there are so many practical things that need attending to.
3: Yeah, when you can see some of the houses, you know, which is completely submerged in mud now, you know, there is very small opening through which now barely a cat or a dog can enter. These are the doors through which, you know, people used to walk in, but it's all submerged and they have lost everything. And also we were told about close to 20 bridges have collapsed. So it is very difficult to get aid into the other side crossing the river, and no one is taking chances to, you know, cross the river by foot or using other mechanism, because is the water is flowing at that high speed, and then also the force at which the mud is coming is too much. So that is what is making aid distribution even more difficult. So it's a big challenge, but where aid is getting through is making all the difference. Yesterday, from Plan International, we carried about 5 truckloads of vital relief supplies, especially for children. Some of them were dignity kits, which includes hygiene materials for girls. But we had to stop at Trishuli from where this has to be transported using smaller vehicles. So we are working very much with local organizations for a very long time. Also, before the crisis, we'll continue to work even after this floods on disaster risk reduction and resilience work. So it is working through those local organizations and local volunteers and the local government mechanisms. We are able to take more and more aid into some of the worst impacted areas.
1: And the way you describe it, both the government and the aid organizations' efforts there are pretty impressive. I mean, it's obviously a massive task, and there's still a huge amount of work to be done, but it sounds as though the rescue operation is going well.
3: Yeah, I would definitely give a lot of credit to the coordination efforts by the government, because one of the things I've seen which was quite impressive is you need to clearly register what materials you are ready to bring in. So what will you bring? Where will you deliver? When will you deliver? This information sharing is at the heart of any relief coordination, and that's happening really very well. And this is too big a disaster. Everyone knows this. Government knows this. Local people know this. Too big for any one single agency to respond. So it's really great to see also the solidarity that is pouring in from England, the United Kingdom, and other countries, and the support that's coming in. But this relief and recovery is not going to be a 100-meter sprint. It's going to be a long marathon, because people have lost everything. They need to start from a blank page once again. So that is why the support for Nepal must continue as we move forward.
1: That is the thing. Once it's no longer in the headlines, the effort, the money, the aid is still needed. Thank you very much indeed for being with us. I really appreciate your time. That's Dr. Unnikrishnan, the Global Humanitarian Director for the Children's Charity Plan International. And it's pretty sobering, Anne, isn't it, to hear Dr. Krishnan talk about his experiences there over the last 24 hours.
0: Yeah, the magnitude of it is just shocking. I was reading about farmland that has been swept away, and you know, people are left there without homes, without anything, even the crops that were on the farms. To Cyprus now, an island divided by an unresolved war, where a passenger ferry leaving the northern Turkish recognized territory carrying more than 260 people and heading to Turkey capsized just 2 kilometers off the coast. 8 people died. The authorities say that 249 people have been rescued, but an estimated 18 remain missing. The boat's captain and a number of crew members have since been arrested. But is it any clearer yet how this ferry overturned and capsized? I got the latest from Tom Cleaver, chief reporter at the Cyprus Mail in the divided capital of Nicosia.
4: What we know so far is that shortly after departing from the new port of Kyrenia, this boat began taking on water. A video footage from inside the boat shortly after it left Kyrenia showed the floor of the passenger cabin began to fill with water quite quickly. And then within a few miles of the coast of Kyrenia, the boat was listing and then capsized and then sank with people exiting the boat, jumping into the sea. A fleet of commercial vessels and pleasure craft leaving both the new and the old port of Kyrenia to rescue whoever they could. A formal search and rescue operation was initiated within minutes as well. And like you said, 241 people were brought to shore alive. 8 people are confirmed to have died. And now we are 19 hours after the ship sank and 18 people still remain unaccounted for.
0: And I did mention also that the boat's captain and a number of crew members have been arrested. What are the authorities saying? Why have they been arrested?
4: Thus far, we don't know the exact reason why they've been arrested. What we know is that they will most likely appear in court in a couple of hours, the captain and 7 members of the crew. The Turkish Cypriot Prime Minister Ünal Üstel said that a full investigation will be launched. He said that no stone will be left unturned in that investigation and that even the slightest negligence will be uncovered. However, we don't know exactly what they've been arrested for. Footage, as I say, from inside the boat at the time showed that people noticed that the boat was taking on water quite quickly. Some of those who made it ashore told my colleagues in Kyrenia that they had asked for the boat to be turned around at that point and that the captain had refused. But that remains as eyewitness testimony and has not yet been confirmed.
0: And you talk about the 241 who were brought ashore. In what condition were they and what's happening with them now?
4: Many of them were hospitalized at hospitals around the island's northern third, both in Kyrenia and in Nicosia. However, the Turkish Cypriot Health Minister Hakan Dinçiurek said in the early hours of this morning that a significant number of patients have been discharged and have been sent home. Additionally, those who do not live in Cyprus were sent to hotels in and around Kyrenia as well to be housed for the night and for as long as they may stay in Cyprus until they eventually return to their country of origin. What we know is that at the moment, I do not believe any people are in serious conditions in those hospitals. But as I say, the 18 people who remain unaccounted for are still unaccounted for, and searches are continuing in the sea and in the air for those people.
0: Are accidents of this kind unusual occurrences in that region?
4: Accidents of this magnitude are exceedingly rare, to my knowledge. Ünal Yücel, the Turkish Cypriot Prime Minister, said that the incident yesterday was the worst maritime disaster Cyprus has ever experienced. We know that the seas can be quite rough off the coast of Kyrenia and generally off the coast of Cyprus. There were severe storms on Saturday as well, which actually, in an unrelated incident, claimed the life of another man who was on a personal boat off the coast of Ayanapat, which is in the southeast of Cyprus. However, we do not believe at the moment that the weather was the root cause behind this incident. Officials have been saying that the weather was quite calm on Sunday, especially in the middle of the day when the boat set sail. But aside from that, the investigation is very much in its infancy regarding the circumstances which led to the boat's sinking.
0: Tom Cleaver there, chief reporter at the Cyprus Mail, speaking to me a little earlier.
1: Now, it's not every day we get live sporting drama while we're on air with Newsday. We've certainly had some in the last couple of hours, though. Nishat Lala with the details.
5: Yes, we certainly have, Andrew, and that is because Novak Djokovic is out of the US Open Tennis Championships. The 39-year-old, playing late into the night at Flushing Meadows in New York, fell in five grueling sets to Argentina's Mariano Navone. Djokovic, a four times US Open winner, struggled physically, as our correspondent Russell Fuller has been telling us.
6: Djokovic had a medical timeout before the final set. He had a back massage. He took painkillers. He'd already vomited multiple times on court before that. And it was a desperately unpleasant experience for him. He says it's a serious issue which he's trying to address. He's been struggling with an underlying health condition for much of the year, which is exacerbated by hot and humid conditions. And he said that he despised every moment that he spent on the court.
5: Well, that match finished shortly after midnight and then followed a women's singles first round match between 46-year-old Venus Williams and Sofia Kenin, two American wildcards. Now, their match was the latest ever start at a US Open. Kenin fended off a second set fight back from Venus Williams to win it 6-2, 7-6. It finished just before 2 a.m. local time. In the English Premier League, champions Arsenal will look to make it two wins from two tonight when they play at Aston Villa. Now, it's been a time of much player movement at Villa Park, with a number of key names leaving the club, including striker Ollie Watkins, whose transfer to Saudi Pro League club Al-Hilal has now been confirmed. Villa seemed to be missing their star players when they lost their opening Premier League match 4-0 to Brighton, but Arsenal boss Mikel Arteta thinks Villa will have a plan.
7: Well, I don't know. I think each club will have their own strategy. I think the way they have operated and the results that they got are incredible. I think they deserve huge credit for what they've done over the last few years. And I'm sure they are really clever. They have some very, very smart people in this football club. It's really well operated. And I'm sure that they are very clear what they want to do.
5: Well, if Arteta's Arsenal win at Villa later, they'll go level at the top with Manchester City, Hull and Chelsea. That after Chelsea's 4-3 win over Brighton. Chelsea's new manager, Xabi Alonso, very content with where his side is at the moment.
8: The main feeling is happiness, because we know each victory we need to enjoy it. But as well, there are things that we need to read from the game. It is game two for us. The product is not the final one, it's a development process, it's in an improvement process. Every game is going to be experience for us. We have done well and we can do better.
5: Manchester United captain Bruno Fernandes earned more plaudits after his hat-trick helped the team come from behind to beat Ipswich 5-2. Former United boss Jose Mourinho is enjoying life in his second spell at Real Madrid, who made it three wins from three to go top of Spain's La Liga. They beat Malaga 4-0. And in golf, American Scottie Scheffler has won his second FedEx Cup, the PGA Tour's season-ending championship in Atlanta. He picked up a $10 million winner's check and he moves above Tiger Woods at the top of the PGA Tour's all-time career earnings money list.
1: Thank you, Nisha. More at bbc.com/sport.
0: A series of Russian attacks has hit publishing houses and printing presses across Ukraine, destroying around 12 million books and leaving some schools short of textbooks for the new term. Russia is accused of targeting other artistic and cultural sites in an attempt to damage symbols of Ukrainian heritage. Prior to this full-scale invasion 4.5 years ago, Vladimir Putin questioned the legitimacy of an independent Ukrainian state and culture. Our Ukraine correspondent Dan Johnson reports from some of the places now feeling the impact of the war.
9: On the edge of Ukraine's capital, the Konvi publishing house bears the imprint of Russia's latest attacks. Its bombed-out remains, testament to a dark new chapter of this war. The printing press has been almost completely destroyed. It's burned, the roof has collapsed here. You can still smell the aftermath, and there are piles of charred books and then some others that have sort of survived, but they've suffered water damage. These are actually English textbooks that should have been destined for schools. It says, "I'm William and I'm from the UK. My dad is Ukrainian, but my mum is British. My grandmother lives in Nottingham. It's a beautiful city." This means there's going to be a textbook shortage now for the start of the new term. The company's commercial director, Victoria Hyde, tells me the strike came just as they were ramping up to print 1.3 million textbooks.
10: I believe it is deliberate on the part of the Russian Federation. Over the past 2 months, some of the largest publishing houses have lost their warehouses, where very large quantities of books were stored. The Russians are also destroying printing houses in an attempt to erase Ukraine as a nation, but frankly, they will not succeed.
9: Kyiv's Pochina second-hand book market was also hit, burning down hundreds of stalls and destroying countless treasured books. In the smouldering ruins, I met Lilia Velika, a book blogger determined to salvage something from the ashes.
11: Books are saving us, and losing this is like losing our hearts.
9: It's not only books. Museums, art galleries, opera houses and a film studio have been damaged. Symbols of collective identity Ukrainians believe are being targeted to undermine their sense of national belonging. And a Russian drone hit the golden domes of Kyiv-Pechersk Lavra, a cultural and spiritual icon and a UNESCO World Heritage Site.
12: The decoration in here is incredibly ornate. There's gold leaf everywhere. It's seriously impressive with really detailed images and murals. There are fans running to try to dry this cathedral out because of the water damage, and I can still smell the impact of the fire that tore through the roof.
9: UNESCO Director General Khalid El Anani visited on the monastery's 975th anniversary.
13: I was deeply saddened to see today the significant damage caused by June attacks. UNESCO firmly condemns them and all attacks against cultural property protected under international law.
9: Russia denied targeting the Pechersk Lavra and claimed to only attack sites with military links. Ukraine's culture minister, Tatiana Berezhna, dismisses that.
14: This is existential war, so Russia wants to destroy us as a nation, to erase us as a nation, like Ukrainians do not exist and have never existed. That's why Russia targets our cultural heritage, the symbols of our presence here for a lot of time. They understand that it's very important for us because we protect our identity, we protect our culture, and Russia wants to ruin everything that it cannot appropriate.
9: She says digitization can protect art and literature and ensure children can learn even without physical books. But back at Konvi Publishing, Victoria Hyde captures the depth these attacks strike at.
10: In the beginning was the word. The word is everything. It is our development, our culture, and our historical heritage that is passed down from generation to generation. The word is born in a book. And the book is born in a printing house.
9: Vladimir Putin has denied the existence of a distinct Ukrainian culture, but the sight of burning books means his war is only hardening determination here to ensure it survives.
0: Dan Johnson there, our Ukraine correspondent, reporting.
1: Now, over the last week or so, we've had reaction from Canada to the 50% tariffs imposed by the US on some Canadian goods as the two countries failed to reach an agreement on tariffs. Canada now striking back with tariffs ranging from 15 to 50% on US goods. We thought it was time to reach out to some US business owners to see how they're being impacted. I've been talking to Dave Coutinho. He owns and co-founded the Reservoir Bois Distillery, which is in Virginia. I asked Dave how much business he did with Canada before these tariffs came in.
15: Well, I was just getting it started, and I had a relationship with a distributor, and I was in Canada, in Calgary, and Alberta, and then over in Victoria for a whiskey show the week before the inauguration, about a year and a half ago, and had cleared out my inventory there. I was ready for a nice order, showed up on January 20th, and within that week, my business was gone.
1: Tell me how you feel about that, because this is business lost to you because of the spat, the dispute, however you want to describe it, between the two countries.
15: Well, it's frustrating, and it's frustrating for a lot of small businesses in the United States and a lot of my peers in my industry. You know, when you are a small business,

0: for larger businesses that can benefit from relationships with the administration, but certainly not for any of the entrepreneurs and small businesses that drive most of the American economy.
1: Right, because I mean, obviously the focus in recent times has been more on foreign policy, but winding back to earlier in the presidency, there was an awful lot of talk about him using tariffs as a weapon against other countries, and often quite effectively.
0: Well, true, he's doing that, but I don't think that it has any benefit whatsoever to the American business or the American consumer. It is honestly not an intelligent thing to do.
1: What do you want to happen now then? You want there to be some kind of trade deal?
0: With Canada?
1: Yeah.
0: Well, everyone hopes that there is a good trade deal, but nobody is hopeful for that to actually happen. I think Carney said it very well when the U.S. is now viewed as writing contracts in pencil. So it's hard to imagine that any country is going to actually come to a real agreement with the United States. And that's extraordinarily unfortunate that there's not a lot of faith. You know, I was asked at one point, is this hurting your business, this latest round of trade war with Canada? And I think that's the wrong question to ask. The right question to ask is very much, do you think business is going to come back to Canada? And at this point, going back to a year and a half ago when this whole thing started, there's been an entire generation of kids in Canada that have been indoctrinated into the concept of read labels and see what is made in America and what is made in Canada. Do not buy made in America. Buy made in Canada. And so even if something is solved right now, there isn't anything that's going to be coming back for small business.
1: Let me ask you this. What do you want to happen?
0: What would I like to happen?
1: Yeah.
0: Well, I would like to see a change in the midterms and actually see our elected officials start doing something about the situation that we have in this country.
2: That's Dave Coutinho, who owned and co-founded the Reservoir Distillery in Virginia. I probably should say, Anne, that his economic analysis is so excellent because he used to be a financial trader before he ran the distillery. But great to talk to Dave earlier.
3: And that's it for this edition of Newsday. Thank you for your company throughout the 3 hours. You have been listening to Anne Soy in Nairobi and Andrew Peach in London.
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5: This year, the climate clock hit the 3-year mark. That indicates the limited time left to reduce global carbon emissions before our planet reaches the critical temperature that requires action to prevent the effects of climate change from becoming irreversible. I'm Stephanie Haney. Monday on The Sound of Ideas, we'll discuss how our day-to-day weather is impacted by all of this and Northeast Ohio efforts to minimize those effects. 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
7: Hello and welcome to The History Hour with me, Max Pearson. This week, the historic vote in Uruguay that ensured water would be free to all.
8: It is a human right because without water, there is no life. Whether you have money or not, you must have access to it because your life depends on it.
7: Also, Hurricane Lewis, the storm that caused mass devastation in Antigua in 1995.
9: I just couldn't imagine that anything would survive what we were hearing outside. It's deadly outside, you know what I mean? So you just sit there and wait. That was definitely the longest night of my life.
7: Plus, the fatal hijacking of a Pan Am flight in Karachi, the SS officers' photos that revealed the chilling normality of life at Auschwitz, and, touched by the troubles, Northern Ireland's peace campaigners.
10: We have to build a future for everybody, no matter what their political opinion is. You'll never get a future from anybody down the barrel of a gun.
7: First, today's news.
11: BBC News with Emily Thomas. United States military officials say American forces have struck two Iranian launchers on a small island in the Strait of Hormuz that were preparing to launch rockets with sea mines.

0: into the strait. Iranian state media later reported that Iran had fired ballistic missiles at two US-operated air bases in Jordan in retaliation. Here's BBC Persian's Washington correspondent, Kashiyar Jonedi.
1: Both sides are trying to show that they are ready and willing to fight if necessary. Just a few days ago, President Trump had warned Iran that if it tries to remind the Strait of Hormuz, then the U.S. will attack those units that are involved. And then Iran itself is saying that it's ready to retaliate, not only in the Strait of Hormuz against ships that go through the southern route against its will, but also still is ready to attack U.S. bases in the region.
0: Chinese police have begun targeting people who they say are exaggerating the numbers of dead from Wednesday's flash floods that devastated mountainous border regions of Tibet and Nepal. Chinese officials say more than 500 are missing. Nepal now says that at least 900 people have died on its side. Azadeh Mashiri reports from Dunche in Nepal.
2: Rescue efforts continue with helicopters passing over us here in Dunche every few minutes. Those across northern Nepal that have survived the flood are now picking up the pieces. Here in Dunche, residents are living with pockets of electricity and relying on generators. Nearby villages were swallowed by floodwater, leaving many people displaced and living in camps. Meanwhile, a team of 90 rescuers have been pumping air into the Trishuli 3A hydro tunnel, hoping to save the workers trapped inside. The crew has blasted a hole in the crown of the tunnel, and rescuers have descended on ropes. But the Prime Minister has said so far they've received no response.
0: The US Park Service says one man has died in a flash flood in the Grand Canyon that forced the evacuation of dozens of campers and hikers. 15 people remain unaccounted for. Large boulders, footbridges and other debris were swept away by the torrent of water in the Colorado River, which flows through the Grand Canyon. Carter Humphreys is from the National Weather Service in Arizona.
3: We had kind of a series of thunderstorms move over the Grand Canyon on Saturday here. And those, each of the four waves brought some pretty heavy rain, but the fourth one brought around a half inch to an inch in less than 30 minutes. So that caused some pretty significant flooding to occur in the Grand Canyon.
0: Pacific leaders have gathered in Palau for the annual Pacific Islands Forum until Friday. But four prime ministers of Fiji, Vanuatu, Samoa and the Solomon Islands and the Kiribati president will, for various reasons, not attend in person and have sent ministers or other senior officials. BBC News. Authorities in the Mexican state of Zacatecas say a car bomb has exploded in front of a police station. Six people were injured in the attack in the town of Ojo Caliente. A day earlier, an attack with explosives on state police officers in Zacatecas injured two people. Zacatecas is a key route for drug trafficking. The acting governor of Russia's Belgorod region near the border with Ukraine says a missile attack killed two people and injured another 16. He said a commercial facility in the city of Belgorod was hit. The attack also caused fires in several warehouses. The leaders of China, Russia, India, Pakistan and Central Asian nations are gathering in the capital of Kyrgyzstan for a two-day summit on regional security. The Shanghai Cooperation Organization groups Asia's largest countries in a regional bloc that seeks to counterbalance Western powers. Presidents Putin of Russia and Xi Jinping of China have used previous summits to promote their concept of a multipolar world with a reduced global role for Washington. The World Nomad Games are due to open in the Kyrgyz capital, Bishkek. It's the sixth edition of the Games, which feature traditional sports from nomadic cultures, mainly from Central Asia, but teams from all over the world are taking part. Here's Rebecca Drought.
4: The centrepiece event at the Nomad Games, organisers say, will be the Cock Buru competition, a sport similar to polo played with a headless goat carcass. The Games, which have been described as the Olympics of the nomadic world, will see 3,000 athletes take part. Countries including Australia, Argentina, Bangladesh, India, Iran and Spain have sent teams to compete in sports including hunting with eagles, tug-of-war and archery from both horseback and on foot. The International Festival of Traditional Music, Tales of the Nomads, will be held at the same time, offering a cultural celebration of nomadic people.
0: World News from the BBC.
5: Hello, this is the History Hour with Max Pearson. The stories featured on Witness History here on the BBC World Service. Coming up, a photo album which revealed the callous attitude of Nazis running one of the most notorious concentration camps. A devastating hurricane in Antigua, the 1986 hijacking of a Pan Am airliner in Karachi, and a grassroots movement that helped achieve peace in Northern Ireland. But first, water, a fundamental requirement for life. For millions of people around the world, access to water is a constant source of anxiety. Will neighbours cut off supplies by blocking rivers, or will private companies make water too expensive to afford? In 2004, the people of Uruguay voted in a referendum to enshrine water as a human right in their constitution. It was the first country in the world to do so. Grace Livingston has the story of that vote.
6: We were inside the trade union hall, which is a very large building, and outside there were hundreds of people. After the vote count was finished, we went out into the street. There were so many of us. The street was blocked, and we played music and a big party, and dancing broke out.
7: The vote followed a nationwide campaign by residents groups, trade unionists, academics, and environmentalists. Carmen Sosa was a member of the trade union of the state-owned water company, which played a central role in the campaign.
6: There was a shower of leftover ballot papers filling the air. Everyone was dancing, celebrating, phoning up their families. And well, it went on late into the night.
7: Uruguayans had voted in a referendum to amend the constitution to include the words, "Water is a natural resource essential for life." The constitutional amendment not only declared that access to water was a fundamental human right, but that the provision of drinking water and sanitation should be carried out exclusively by the state and not by private companies. The movement originated in the 1990s when a private company was awarded a concession to supply water in part of Maldonado, a coastal area in southern Uruguay. This was the first time that a private firm had been granted the right to supply water to the public since 1952. A few years later, another concession was awarded to cover the rest of the province. The government said private investment was needed to modernise the network and to meet increasing demand. The company said they needed to raise prices to fund investment in infrastructure. Campaigners say the fee for connecting to the water supply rose sharply, and households that could not afford it were cut off. In this neighbourhood meeting in Maldonado, recorded by environmental group Redes Amigos de la Tierra, a resident complains that a school's water supply has been disconnected. Campaigners say the poorest families were hit when taps supplying free water in town squares and other public places were turned off. Residents in Maldonado began to protest. Carmen says that people living in the nearby province of Canelones and in the capital Montevideo, fearing that they'd be next, also began to organise to oppose water privatisation.
6: It was a resident of Canelones who came up with the idea. He said, "We are going to have to enshrine the defence of water and sanitation in the constitution so that no government law can overturn it or ignore it."
7: In 2002, these civic groups and unions formed the Commission for the Defence of Water and Life and launched a campaign to hold a vote on changing the constitution. In Uruguay, if the signatures of 10% of registered voters are collected, then the electoral authorities are obliged to call a referendum. Carmen herself was born in Montevideo in 1955 and studied computing at university. She worked for various companies until age 38, she went to work for Uruguay's state-owned water company, where she joined the union. When the Commission for the Defence of Water and Life was set up, she says the union headquarters became a buzz of activity as they launched a drive to collect signatures in every part of the country.
6: We went to a lot of markets, for example, and handed out flyers which had the slogan, "Water is for everyone," and "Water is life." I think the campaign was successful because of the number of people who participated on the ground, who went door to door.
7: Within a year, the campaigners collected 283,000 signatures, more than enough to trigger a referendum. Once again, people went knocking on doors and leafleting nationwide. Campaigners were determined to reach the most isolated parts of Uruguay.
6: At the beginning of October, 23 trade union comrades set out to travel the country on horseback to reach the small towns where we didn't have much of a presence, the small villages. They arrived back in Montevideo on October 31st, and that's when the press covered it, because it was truly something that made an impact, as the horseback procession ended up at the Legislative Palace, Uruguay's Congress.
7: This television advert, paid for by campaigners, was broadcast 2 days before the vote. It shows a man with a cup of mate, the national drink of Uruguay. The voiceover says, "Privatize water and you'll have no water left for your mate. Access to water is a fundamental human right. Vote yes in the referendum." The referendum was held on the 31st of October 2004.
6: I went to vote around noon, which I always do because there are fewer people then. And I went straight to the Water Workers Trade Union building because we had about 7 televisions there. The election broadcasts start at 8 in the morning, so the TVs were on all day.
7: The results were announced that evening. 64.7% had voted to enshrine water as a human right in the Constitution.
6: The phones at our trade union office were ringing off the hook so much so that I remember it was sometimes hard to know where the calls were coming from, what language they were speaking, because it had a huge international impact.
7: Since Uruguay's referendum in 2004, 30 other countries have enshrined the right to water in their constitutions. And in 2010, the United Nations General Assembly officially recognized access to water and sanitation as a human right.
6: It is a human right because without water, there is no life. Just like air is a human right, because without air, there is no life. Whether you have money or not, you must have access to it, because your life depends on it.
5: Carmen Sosa of the Uruguayan Water Workers Union was talking to Grace Livingston. Well, Ellen Arnold is an environmental historian at The Ohio State University in America and author of Water and World History. So, Ellen, we've just heard about how people of Uruguay fought for the right to clean and fresh water. And it strikes me it's relatively recent in terms of the long span of history, just in 2004. But others have followed suit. Where else in the world has this happened?
8: Well, there have been attempts by societies across time, ranging from ancient Rome to the Hohokam of the Americas, who've really focused on how to make sure that water gets to as many people as possible. But this new legalistic approach, you're right, is really new. One of the actually earliest attempts is out of the U.S. In 1974, the U.S. passed the Safe Drinking Water Act that tried to kind of make attempts at getting safe drinking water more uniform across the 50 states and to guarantee equitable access to clean water. In 1977, the UN started talking about this. They had a UN water conference, and then they hosted throughout the 1980s a decade of discussions about drinking water and sanitation. But really, it's after Uruguay kicks things off in 2004 that we really see this movement to enshrine these rights much more broadly.
5: And water has also been the subject of other legalistic diktats, if you like. Some areas of the world, there are bodies of water which have been declared as living things. How does that work?
8: Oh, that always fascinates me. There's a great case study out of New Zealand. It's the Whanganui River. It was long considered by the indigenous Maori to be a sacred and a living being. Then during the period of colonialism, as early as 1873, the Maori used the legal infrastructure of the colonial power to try to get the British, in this point, to legally recognize the Whanganui as a living creature. It took a very long time for this approach to pay off, but it kept working through discourse to be like, a river is not just a resource. A river is a living creature that needs and deserves protection, not just to be used and drained and depleted. And then in 2017, so over 140 years later, they write to the Whanganui River to be a living entity and be protected were finally granted.
5: And indeed, rivers in various parts of the world have cultural and religious significance. One of the standouts would be the Ganges in India, but that doesn't necessarily protect the river.
8: Right. And in fact, there's actually been similar legal attempts to protect the Ganges as a living creature, similarly to the efforts of the Whanganui, but they're hotly contested. It's not a uniform agreement that the Ganges should be protected in this kind of way by legal mandate because of the deep 4,000-year tradition that the Ganges is a goddess perfectly capable of taking care of herself. There is a deep history of devotion to the river, rituals of death and birth and renewal that link the river to the ups and downs of human life. But then, by the 1840s, we have steamboats on the Ganges, and industrialization and textile industries and the water pollution that so often comes with industrialized factories hits the Ganges throughout the 1800s and really adds a new source of danger, risk, and pollution. By 1990, the ramifications of modern industrialization and the rise of population were super clear. There were over 70 million people living in the Ganges watershed. And so all of that effluent, all of that industry, all of that 70 million human lives wash out into the river. And there was large-scale activism to start to clean it up.
5: It's not surprising that rivers have acquired deeply religious significance because, going back to our starting point, water is so very important. And in fact, Europe has experienced quite severe drought this European summer, and that has exposed evidence from the past, these things called hunger stones emerging this summer.
8: These are similar to the flood markers that most people who go through your major European cities can see how high water got. But these low water marks, you're right, only get revealed when the rivers are super low. So we're less familiar with them. But a lot of Eastern European rivers in particular, the Elbe, the Danube, the Weser, they have stones up and down them where when the river got really, really low, people chiseled the date onto the stone so that when the stone reemerged, it would act as a voice from the past, reaching out and saying, hey, it's time to start preparing for some really bad months. Some of them even have words on them. There's a famous one in the Czech Republic that says, if you see me, weep. And it's just such a striking warning from people in the past to people in the future.
5: That was the environmental historian Ellen Arnold. And in the next edition of The Inquiry from the BBC World Service, you'll hear four experts answering the question, should rivers have personhood? That's on the BBC World Service, or search for The Inquiry wherever you get your podcasts. Now, we've been hearing how water has influenced human history. On occasions, too much water can be as much of a problem as too little. As an example, just over 30 years ago, the sheer power of nature caused widespread devastation in the Caribbean. Jen Dale explains what happened.
9: Hurricane Lewis, one of the strongest to hit the Caribbean in recent years, has killed at least 13 people and left thousands homeless. One of the worst affected islands is Antigua, where the authorities have declared a state of emergency.
10: It's the 4th of September, 1995, and 22-year-old Eli Fuller is staying with his dad and stepmom in Hodges Bay on the tropical island of Antigua. There's a beautiful long beach, coconut trees and boats in the harbour, a paradise dream. But a storm that's been brewing in the Atlantic for the last few days is gathering strength. Eli's family is no stranger to hurricanes on the island. His dad went through Hurricane Dog in 1950, the most severe on record in Antigua and Barbuda at the time.
11: When he built the house, he made sure it was solid. And so down below was concrete blocks and limestone. Upstairs was wood, but it was significant timbers and there were hurricane clips everywhere. These are little galvanized bits of metal that you would screw into two different pieces of joining timber just to make sure everything holds together in a big storm. I think he was always anticipating a storm like Lewis.
10: As the Weather Channel's documentary, Hurricanes 95, Season on Edge, later shows, he is right too.
12: During the last week of August, four storms were churning in the Atlantic. One of the four, Luis, was destined to become the first real destructive hurricane of the season.
10: Newspapers report nervous islanders boarding up buildings and frightened tourists jamming airports trying to leave the Caribbean ahead of it coming. But Eli's dad is one step ahead.
11: Every year at the beginning of hurricane season, he would frequently go to the airport and go up into the meteorological office and check out these sort of printed bits of paper showing a satellite image of the Atlantic Ocean. So we knew quite a bit before Hurricane Lewis that something was coming.
10: And it's not just their house they have to worry about.
11: We're fishermen as well, so we had two boats. You know, we had to move the boats. You try and put them up into the mangrove area. And so that's what we were doing up until the afternoon before the storm hit. We had seen before sunset some big rollers coming on the north side of Antigua. Big waves breaking on the offshore reefs. And, you know, there was no doubt we were in for a bit of a ride.
10: Joining Eli with his parents in the house to ride out the storm are his two sisters, his girlfriend, and singer Eddie Grant, his dad's friend, who happens to be on the island doing work for his record label. They all hunker down in a ground floor room. There's nothing more they can do but wait for the hurricane to hit.
11: We all packed in there. We had lots of water, we had candles, we had flashlights, we had a cooler, but we lost electricity pretty early on. With all the windows closed, boarded up, you couldn't see what was happening outside. It was also pitch black. The roof separating downstairs from upstairs is wooden, and it was just like planks. So we could still hear so much what was going on outside. And it sounded like there was a 747 parked on the roof with the engines flat out. You had to speak really loudly for people to hear you because it was just so loud outside. You know, every once in a while, something would hit the side of the house. You have no idea of what it was. I honestly was very frightened that the whole top of the house, the roof and the top floor was just going to just like twist off like a bottle cap, you know, just, you know, I just couldn't imagine that anything would survive what we were hearing outside. It's deadly outside, you know what I mean? So you just sit there and wait. That was definitely the longest night of my life.
13: Its winds reached a maximum of 140 miles per hour and remained at that peak value over the next 2 days.
2: The authorities in Antigua and Barbuda have declared a state of emergency.
14: Destruction is put at £200 million, with two-thirds of the island's buildings either damaged or destroyed.
10: But Eli's house isn't one of those destroyed, thanks to his dad's measures.
11: We went to go and look for dad's boat. We found it. It had pulled two anchors and was now on land up in the mangroves. All the mangroves looked dead, and the coral reefs, there was coral all over the shoreline. So environmentally and ecologically, it was a huge hit. The reefs have never been the same.
10: A National Hurricane Center report states two people died on Antigua. Eli is surprised it isn't more.
11: We were able to turn on a radio. You realize that, yes, Antigua and Barbuda have been hit by a bomb, but there wasn't a great loss of life. And to this day, I just don't know how that didn't happen. When you see like on the walls of the house downstairs. Like all the leaves were almost like pressurized into the side of the walls. And I just couldn't believe that people could live through that.
10: Having survived, Eli and his family need to deal with the aftermath. Electricity won't be restored for months.
11: September is one of the most beautiful months of the year in Antigua. And when the winds are light, it's also extremely hot. And you imagine, like, no electricity, so no fans. Forget about air conditioning. Nobody had air conditioning in those days in Antigua anyway. It was so hot, so humid. You couldn't wash your clothes. You had to go and get a bucket from your cistern if you were lucky to have a cistern. That's how you'd wash yourself. There was no storing of food. Canned corned beef, canned sardines, canned tuna fish. That was food for a while.
10: Eli's dad sends him on a special expedition.
11: There was no bread in Antigua because the vessels bringing the flour didn't come in the week before, and they definitely weren't coming that week. But Dad had a good friend called Famous Mauro, who was an Italian who came to Antigua and started a little pizza place in English Harbor. And Mauro, smart guy, he brought his flour from Italy in a container. He was the only person on the island of Antigua who had bread. I had to take the old Series 3 Land Rover, and Eddie Grant joined me, and we drove across the island, like trees and lampposts and everything all over the road. So it's kind of like a zigzag off-roading adventure. Eddie Grant called me the roller coaster. We rocked up at Famous Mauro's pizzeria and got 3 loaves of bread that he had just made, something I'll never forget, you know. And of course, that drive sort of opened our eyes a little bit more to just how much damage. Beautiful old churches, trashed.
10: Antiguan authorities say the hurricane destroyed 75% of homes and set back development of the island by 10 years. It also caused extensive damage to several other islands, including Barbuda and St. Martin, with thousands made homeless. It was the strongest hurricane to make landfall in 1995 and killed a total of 19 people. Eli worries that, unlike his dad, some people aren't ready if it happens again.
11: I just know how bad it can be. I know that steel can be bent. I know that wood that's 8 inches by 8 inches can break. Big fat utility poles are broken like twigs. I know that anything is possible. It is something that you should not ignore. Because that's the thing, you cannot allow house maintenance to not be taken care of. Like, everything has to be 100% in preparation for a storm. You pay a big price for living in paradise.
5: Eli Fuller, who still lives on Antigua and runs a tour company, was talking to Jen Dale. Weather features quite often in our dedicated collection of environmental stories from the past on the website, including floods in Mexico in 2007 and a drought in Europe in 2011. 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And there's more from this edition of the History Hour in just a moment.
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0: Coming up in part two of the History Hour, 40 years on, the story of the fatal hijacking of Pan Am Flight 73. Also, the Northern Ireland peace movement born out of a family tragedy. Plus, the abandoned SS photo album revealing the chilling normality of life in a Nazi concentration camp.
1: They're not photographs of the atrocities the way that other photographs of Auschwitz are. They are photographs of what a good time they're having.
0: First, a news summary.
2: BBC News with Emily Thomas. The United States and Iran have traded accusations about overnight attacks. US forces said they destroyed two Iranian launchers in the Strait of Hormuz as they were preparing to deploy sea mine rockets. Iran said it had responded with strikes on two US-operated airbases in Jordan. Chinese police are targeting people who they say are exaggerating the number of people killed in flash floods that hit border regions of Tibet and Nepal last week. They've been punished for suggesting that as many as 500 people may have died on the Tibetan side. China's official figure of dead is 16. The top official in Russia's Belgorod region says three people were killed in Belgorod city in Ukrainian shelling and airstrikes in the past 24 hours. A commercial facility was also hit and several warehouses set alight. The Spanish Prime Minister Pedro Sanchez says officials are continuing to investigate the surge 4 weeks ago of mass illegal migration across the border into Spain's North African territory of Ceuta. Mr. Sanchez blamed social media disinformation networks linked to Russia and Israel. The US Park Service says one man has died in a flash flood in the Grand Canyon that forced the evacuation of dozens of campers and hikers. 15 people remain unaccounted for. Authorities in the Mexican state of Zacatecas say a car bomb has exploded in front of a police station. Six people were injured in the attack. A court in South Korea has sentenced the leader of the Unification Church to 2 years in prison for bribing officials. Han Hak Ja was found guilty of giving money and luxury goods to politicians to cultivate influence within the administration of former President Yoon Suk-yeol. And the World Nomad Games are opening in Kyrgyzstan later today. The games feature traditional sports from nomadic cultures, including horseback wrestling, falconry and headless goat carcass polo. BBC News.
0: Welcome back to part two of the History Hour with Max Pearson. As ever, taking advantage of the BBC archives and personal stories from eyewitnesses to events from the past. Still to come today, how a photo album from Auschwitz revealed Nazi indifference to suffering and death. And how tragedy in a single family helped to propel a peace movement in Northern Ireland. But before that, the story of a hijacking from the 1980s, which left deep scars on those who were caught up in it. 40 years ago, Pan Am Flight 73 was overrun by armed men at an airport in Pakistan. Palestinian militants held nearly 400 passengers and 19 crew members captive. By the time it was over, 22 hostages had been killed and more than 150 people injured. Tim O'Callaghan explains what happened, and a warning, this includes descriptions of violence.
3: Good evening. The hijacking of an American jumbo jet at Karachi Airport has ended in bloodshed. It's not certain how many are dead.
4: People were screaming, there was blood squirts everywhere. The bullets that were hitting the fuselage on the side became like little metal pieces flying everywhere.
5: Madhvi Bahugnaha was a Pan American flight attendant from India. She was on Flight 73, but she wasn't there in an official capacity.
4: Pan Am had a very generous travel policy and I love traveling. This is the reason why I became a flight attendant. And that day I was on my way to Austria along with my girlfriend.
5: Pan Am Flight 73 was due to fly from Mumbai in India to Frankfurt in Germany and then eventually New York, with a two-hour stopover in Karachi to drop off and pick up passengers. The plane was parked a short distance away from the airport terminal and passengers would be brought to the aircraft by bus.
4: So that day, since I was seated in the first class, I was by the first class galley, which is right by the first door. I heard banging really hard, which is very abnormal because regular passenger boarding is pretty contained and rhythmic. However, this was abnormal. So clearly it brought our attention, like what's going on? Why is this big banging noise coming from the steps? And we started to look over. It was all happening so fast. The hijackers, they were dressed up as security guards with their guns in front of them. And then as soon as Safrani, the lead hijacker, came up, he did not shoot, but he pointed his gun in the air and he started saying something which I'm not sure any one of us comprehended. Initially, I thought that this was Pan Am's way of keeping us abreast to make sure that we're following the rules and regulations and we're doing what needs to be done in case of an emergency. So, in other words, I thought it was a mock emergency.
5: But there was nothing mock about it. Despite the fact that she wasn't working, Madhvi was wearing her ID and she went into emergency mode. She turned to the flight attendant standing close to her and the plane's intercom phone.
4: I told her, call the cockpit, inform the cockpit that there are people in the airplane and it's not a normal situation.
5: The hijackers then instructed the crew to shut the doors of the plane, but not before firing shots into the air to make it clear to airport officials that the aircraft was under their control.
4: There was no screaming at that moment. I think, like me, most people's initial reaction is denial. It was like a complete shock to everybody.
5: The lead hijacker, Zaid Hassan Safarini, asked to be taken to the cockpit, which was on an upper deck. When there was no answer from inside, he broke down the door, but it was empty. Remember when Madhvi had told her colleague to call the cockpit and warn the pilots about the hijackers? Well, upon hearing that, they had followed emergency procedure and escaped the plane through a hatch in the roof. The hijackers began to negotiate with staff at the airport, but why had they taken over the plane in the first place? A press conference was held by airport officials to update the media whilst the hijacking was taking place.
6: Their demand is that they like to go to Cyprus, land at Larnaca, where they say they have some friends who are in prison and their aim is to get them out of the prison.
5: The hijackers then planned to fly the plane to Israel, where other members of their militant group were also in jail. To increase pressure on the authorities, the lead hijacker, Safarini, grabbed a man called Rajesh Kumar, a recently naturalized US citizen, and brought him to the door of the plane.
4: And started using the butt of his gun to push him and hurt him. With that, the passenger said, please don't hurt me, please don't kill me. The lead hijacker said, what kind of a man you are that you're being afraid?
5: Safarini then told a flight attendant to open the plane door, and he used a megaphone to tell the authorities he wanted a new pilot within 30 minutes, or he will kill Kumar. The deadline passed, and no flight crew arrived.
4: At that point, then he shot Kumar point blank and kicked him out of the airplane. And then he shut the door. I was sitting right there. I was right completely there. That really shook me up. The trauma of the witness, it cannot be described. And we were all 21 years of age. And so it was a hard part to take in, digest, and then come out of it.
5: Madhvi and another flight attendant are then told to collect passports. And what they did next is extremely brave.
4: 85% of the people on the airplane were Indians because the flight originated in Mumbai. And then there were Americans and Europeans. Of course, I didn't know how to differentiate. Everybody's white and blonde hair, blue eyes. Now, how do you know which one is American and which one is European? But if I saw somebody like that, that didn't look Asian or did not look Caribbean or Mexican, I told them, don't worry about getting your passport down. Just push your hand into the bag. Just pretend like you're throwing something in.
5: Two other attendants are then told to sort through the bags and find any American passports.
4: They actually went through the passports and I believe they saw some American passports and they took it and they hid it in the bulk of the seats.
5: The hours ticked by with continued negotiations between the hijackers and authorities at the airport. Then, 16 hours after the hijackers took control of the plane, the fuel ran out and the lights went off.
4: The shooting began. Everything was black, pitch black, dark. There was no light on the airplane. So they weren't shooting at a person. They were just sweeping. It was AK-47, so it was just sweeping shots.
5: A passenger opened the door next to where Madhvi was trying to avoid the gunfire, and she made her way out onto the wing of the plane.
4: Everybody had to just go You could not just stand there. And we were pushed out on the wing. I was on the wing for a minute. And even before I could say anything, do anything, I was pushed off the wing and didn't know when to hold myself for impact because the tarmac is black. Everything was dark outside.
5: Madhvi was pretty badly injured, but she managed to make her way away from the plane and towards the airport terminal building, helping passengers as she went.
4: Everybody was running everywhere because we didn't know where to run.
5: She was taken to a hospital, which she described to me as chaotic. It was here that she learnt that two of her colleagues had died, Nurja Baharnot and Mahaji Karas. In total, 22 people were killed.
4: I would not be able to sleep for nights and nights at a row. I would get up in the night and I would go and hide in a corner in the room. And I would say, they're going to come after me. Or I would take the sheet and cover my head and say, I have to hide. They're going to come to kill me. They're going to come to kill me. And the incident with Kumar, that stayed with me for a very long time, very, very long time.
0: Madhvi Bahugnaha was speaking to Tim O'Callaghan. Remarkably, she returned to work for Pan American Airways before later retiring. The four hijackers from that 1986 incident in Karachi were jailed by the Pakistani authorities. The lead hijacker, Zaid Hassan Sarafini, was released in 2001 before being recaptured by American authorities. He pleaded guilty to 95 charges and was sentenced to 160 years in prison in 2003. The other hijackers were eventually released in 2008 against the wishes of India and the USA. Next, the story of how a Second World War photo album revealed the chilling normality of life at the Nazis' most notorious concentration camp, Auschwitz. SS officers are seen laughing, singing, and celebrating, while a short distance away, more than a million people, most of them Jews, are being murdered. Jane Wilkinson has been hearing from an archivist who has studied the photographs.
1: The emotions that you see, the callousness, the frivolity, the casualness of how they're approaching their work, that was not surprising to survivors. They were like, well, yes, of course. Do you really think they were going home and crying themselves to sleep every night? Like, they thought they were doing the right thing. This was what they wanted to do. And so, of course, they're having a good time at it.
2: Meet Rebecca Obelding, historian and archivist. In January 2007, she's in charge of examining potential new exhibits for the United States Holocaust Memorial Museum in Washington, D.C. And she's waiting for a package.
1: I had received a letter from an elderly man. He was a retired lieutenant colonel, and he had been, after the war, a member of the counterintelligence corps. So his job was to go into POW camps housing German soldiers and try to suss out who was a war criminal. He had found a photograph album in a closet, in a trash can, in an abandoned apartment in Frankfurt, and he had taken it home with him. And he was wondering if the museum wanted to see it. So, of course, I said yes. When the album arrived, it was clear immediately. It was on the front page, June 21st, 1944, and that it said Auschwitz.
7: Surrounded by barbed wire, this was the end of the line for millions of enslaved peoples from all over Europe. Perished in the gas chambers of Auschwitz, the Nazi concentration camp east of Krakow.
2: Rebecca opens the album. The black and white photos, most just smaller than a playing card, are carefully pasted across 31 pages.
1: I immediately started looking for something that looked recognizable as being taken at Auschwitz. So I was looking for trains, I was looking for prisoners, and I didn't see anything like that. What I saw were photos of people attending parties, people attending ceremonies, the leisure time of people in uniform, smiling and looking at the camera. And then I noticed a face that I actually recognized, Joseph Mengele.
8: Mengele, the angel of death, was the most notorious of the Nazi concentration camp doctors. At Auschwitz, he was responsible for the deaths of 400,000 Jews and personally supervised horrific medical experiments, many of them carried out without anesthetics.
2: Mengele's picture is proof that the men are part of the SS garrison running Auschwitz.
1: But they're not photographs of the atrocities the way that other photographs of Auschwitz are. They are photographs of what a good time they're having.
2: Officers are enjoying a picnic, sitting sunbathing, taking part in a group sing-along, lighting candles on a Christmas tree, and tucking into a dinner and fine wine. And it's not just men. There are several photos of young women,
9: the camp's radio and telephone operators, relaxing at nearby Solihuta, an SS holiday resort in the Polish mountains.
1: The page is captioned, "Here gibt es Blaubeer," and "Here there are blueberries." And you see the women receiving bowls of blueberries, holding up their spoons, taking bites. They were absolutely being rewarded for their services. Solihuta was mainly used for SS officers who had done a good job. There's an example where guards successfully discharged their weapons and murdered prisoners who were trying to escape and are rewarded with leave at Solihuta.
9: But for Rebecca, the series of pictures that most stand out include a row of coffins draped in Nazi flags.
1: And the caption reads, "The burial of our SS comrades after a terror attack. American bombers who are trying to hit the nearby factories miss, killing a number of officers." And in all of the photos, you see the ceremony that they are putting into their funeral. You see flowers, you see widows, you see a long procession of men marching in honor of their fallen comrades. And it is so striking, the difference between the way they treat Jewish people and Jewish bodies and the way they venerate their fallen comrades.
4: Do you think any of the people that were photographed in that album, do you think any of them could possibly not have known what was going on?
1: No, I think they all knew.
9: But who did the album belong to? One face appears on almost every page. SS Obersturmführer Karl Höcke, adjutant to the Auschwitz commandant, who had also worked in other camps.
1: And Karl Höcke had experience with gas chambers. And so his job is to help his boss through the decisions one needs to make when one is operating a killing center. And these are photographs of what a good time Höcke was having. These are the things that he wants to remember of his personal time there.
9: For the next 8 months, Rebecca and her colleagues investigate the people in the pictures, trying to match faces to names. As well as Höcke and Mengele, there's Rudolf Huss, the camp commandant, and Josef Kramer, nicknamed the Beast of Belsen.
1: It really did feel like a detective story. But then very quickly, we were preparing for how the public was going to understand these photographs. Because there are no prisoners in this album, my colleagues and I were really concerned about, will people inclined to deny the Holocaust point to them and say, like, look, they could not have been murdering this many people. Look what a good time they're having. And obviously that is false and anti-Semitic. Behind the camera on the other side is the actual reality of Auschwitz, which is that it is full of tens of thousands of prisoners who are undergoing torture and starvation and cruelty day to day by the men who are in this album.
9: After the war, Karl Höcke is among the Auschwitz officers who finally are brought to justice in Frankfurt in 1963.
10: And already it looks like being the longest war crimes trial of them all, because these 20 rather ordinary-looking, balding, middle-aged men are no ordinary defendants. They're accused of the murder of between 2 and 4 million helpless people.
9: And as the BBC later reports, Höcke is found guilty of aiding and abetting in murder and sentenced to 7 years in prison, despite denying any wrongdoing. Decades later, when his photo album is made public, his lies are even more obvious.
1: Karl Höcke always claimed that he had no idea what was going on. He was simply behind his desk all the time. But you see him in this album standing next to Rudolf Höss, standing next to Josef Mengele, standing next to Josef Kramer. So you're not rubbing elbows with those guys unless you really actually do know what's going on in the camp. And so you can't understand how the Holocaust happened by looking at the victims. You have to look at the perpetrators. This isn't a society where everyone's being brainwashed. This is a society where people are making choices to participate. And so we do need to look beyond the victims to understand how something like this can happen.
9: And that, for Rebecca, is one of the lasting impacts of the album, donated by a retired American soldier who wished to remain anonymous.
1: But when I reached out to talk to him about all the things we found, and we found out that he had passed away. And so I feel really grateful that he decided to donate it when he did, because I think otherwise this is something that would have been lost to a landfill.
0: Rebecca Ebelding, historian and archivist at the United States Holocaust Memorial Museum, which has enabled the photos to be viewed online. A play, Here There Are Blueberries, is based on her discovery of the album and what it later revealed. She was speaking to Jane Wilkinson. There are more Second World War stories on our website. That's at bbc.com/witnesshistory. Next, we're going to Northern Ireland, which endured decades of sectarian violence, known euphemistically as the Troubles. There were many pivotal moments, but 50 years ago, a distressing tragedy involving a single family sparked a peace movement. Here's Josephine McDermott.
11: We're in Oslo City Hall in Norway. Two women from Belfast find themselves in front of rows of diplomats, politicians and dignitaries in a room with soaring ceilings and enormous murals.
12: I call upon you, Mairead Corrigan and Betty Williams, to come to the rostrum to receive the gold medal and the diploma of the Nobel Peace Prize for 1976.
11: A moment of recognition and celebration as they leave the stage with their coveted international prizes. But it came from a place of grief and turmoil neither woman would have ever wanted to live through. The story starts in West Belfast. There have been 7 years of violent sectarian conflict in Northern Ireland between the mainly Protestant unionists who want the province to remain part of the United Kingdom and the mostly Roman Catholic nationalists who want Northern Ireland to become part of the Republic of Ireland.
13: My name is Gerry Graham. I was about 27.
11: He's the brother-in-law of Mairead Corrigan, who we heard getting her award. She has two sisters, Mary and Anne, and they're a Catholic family.
13: It was a very, very frightening place to live. Housing estates became war zones. In Andersonstown, where I came from, things had degenerated to such an extent that an urban guerrilla warfare was being conducted. Politics had been lost in this sort of violent maelstrom.
11: Just going about your day-to-day work, like Gerry was as a shipping agent, you could be caught up in a riot. British troops were deployed by the British government in 1969.
13: The buses quite often were not functioning because in riot situations, the buses would be burnt, you know, by gangs who would use them for barricades, etc. So quite often when you were coming home from work, if you didn't have a car, you had to walk. On one occasion, you know, walking up the Falls Road with my wife, we got caught up in a gun battle and we had to take cover for about half an hour. These occurrences were happening all the time. Things were spinning seriously out of control.
11: And then on August the 10th, 1976, they spun into the life of Gerry's family in a devastating way. Gerry lives in a house with his wife Mary and their young family. They live close enough to Mary's sister Anne and her family that they can see their back garden from theirs. It's a bright sunny day.
13: Joe, it's 50 years ago, but sadly for me, I have too good of a memory. We were at home, and in around probably about 3 o'clock, we heard some shots fired, and it sounded pretty close, maybe 3 or 4 shots. You know, we were forever listening to the news. It was all about trying to find out, is that someone I know? Has someone been killed? And quite often it was. We listened to the news after, probably about 4 o'clock, and news was coming through about an incident involving some pedestrians in Finnegy Road North. And I don't know why, sometimes I have premonitions, and I turned to my wife and Mary and I said, I think that could be your Anne. And
14: I'm so sorry.
13: I went round to their house, and Mr. Corrigan was sitting outside with his head in his hands, so I knew that was the start of the nightmare.
11: Gerry's sister-in-law, Anne, was walking along the pavement with her children, including her baby in a pram, when they were struck by a car driven by a member of the Irish Republican Army paramilitary group. He careered off the road when he was shot dead at the wheel by British Army soldiers chasing after him.
13: Joanne was 8 and a half, John was 2 and a half, and Andrew, 6 weeks old. I mean, what cause? You know, what cause could be worth that?
11: The following day, Mairead accompanied the children's father to formally identify her niece and nephew, and she gave an interview which moved people around the world.
15: We went down this morning to the morgue and we saw the two little ones, and just to hear now that the third's gone, we're having a triple funeral on Friday. It's pretty hard. I blame all men of violence, people who say they're Christians and yet they can't practice it. God said, love one another and forgive and forget. Jackie and Ann taught the kids that there's no such thing as Catholic or a Protestant, that you are all Christians and that you just loved, and they didn't deserve this. Oh God, they didn't deserve to lose their babies.
13: Poor Ann was in the intensive care unit, and with her injuries, I mean, your broken pelvis, broken legs, stuff like that. And the worst thing for poor Ann McGuire was that when she came around after maybe 2-3 weeks, she was asking for her children. But of her 4 children, 3 of them were dead and buried, which was so horrendous.
11: Ann McGuire was said to have never recovered from the mental trauma of losing her children, and she took her own life 4 years later. There had been peace

0: from the Shankill. They came from East Belfast on the buses. They came down from Turf Lodge carrying their banners. They came from Ballymurphy.
1: But the campaign was difficult. They had to face down suspicion that they were on the side of the British Unionists. When the BBC filmed Betty speaking to a packed meeting room of women, feelings were running high.
2: For 7 long years, we have been so resilient. Every time they blew something up, we repaired it. Every time somebody was shot, we cried and we buried our dead. But we can't go on doing this. We have to build a future for everybody, no matter what their political opinion is. You'll never get a future from anybody down the barrel of a gun.
3: The peace people reduced the violence by 70%.
1: The violence did flare up again and would not fully subside until 1998 with the negotiation of political change. But the movement had made an important impact.
3: So if you were to ask me what was their biggest achievement was, it was number one, putting peace in big letters on the agenda.
1: Mairead and Betty won the Nobel Peace Prize for their work. In 1998, the Good Friday Agreement was signed and approved by public votes in Northern Ireland and the Republic of Ireland, bringing an end to 30 years of conflict in Northern Ireland.
4: Josephine McDermott. And Josephine was speaking to Gerry Graham, chair of the Peace People, which, with Mairead Corrigan-Maguire, continues to advocate for peace globally. That's it for this edition of the History Hour. We'll have more first-hand stories from the past for you next week, so do join us again then if you can. For now, though, this is Max Pearson. From all of us here, thanks for listening. Goodbye.
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6: This year, the climate clock hit the three-year mark. That indicates the limited time left to reduce global carbon emissions before our planet reaches the critical temperature that requires action to prevent the effects of climate change from becoming irreversible. I'm Stephanie Haney. Monday on The Sound of Ideas, we'll discuss how our day-to-day weather is impacted by all of this and Northeast Ohio efforts to minimize those effects. 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
8: BBC World Service, it's 8 o'clock GMT. This is Oliver Conway with the newsroom. After a month of relative quiet, the US again attacks Iran, saying it was acting to keep the Strait of Hormuz clear of mines.
9: It's hard for me to believe that the complete Strait of Hormuz is sanitized of mines. It takes months to even a year, not days or weeks.
8: Also today.
10: We turned around and we saw like dark clouds coming from the south rim. The park ranger came by and said, it's a mandatory evacuation. Grab your stuff. We got to go.
8: The U.S. Park Service says one man has died in a flash flood in the Grand Canyon. China cracks down on claims that 500 people died in flooding in Tibet. And later.
11: I've got Alzheimer's. I have to accept it. And it explained why I kept losing things. I started to laugh at myself, the silly things that I do.
8: The 85-year-old actor with dementia returning to the stage. First, our top stories.
12: BBC News with Emily Thomas. The US and Iran have exchanged fire for the first time in a month. US forces claim to have destroyed two Iranian launchers on a small island in the Strait of Hormuz as they were preparing to deploy sea mine rockets. Iranian state media later reported that Iran had fired ballistic missiles at two US-operated airbases in Jordan in retaliation. Yolande Nell reports.
13: The US said it carried out a limited, precise action to protect trade and shipping after Iranian forces were observed getting ready to launch rockets with sea mines into the Strait of Hormuz. The US military had said it completed demining the waterway last week. Iranian media reported sounds of explosions near Larak Island, and Iran's Revolutionary Guard said several of its fighters and civilians were killed and injured. The guards vowed a response and punishment. Overnight, Jordan's armed forces said eight Iranian missiles were intercepted in its airspace.

0: Chinese police have begun targeting people who they say are exaggerating the numbers of dead from Wednesday's flash floods that devastated mountainous border regions of Tibet and Nepal. They've been punished with fines and possible detention, mostly after suggesting as many as 500 people may have died on the Tibetan side, rather than the official figure of only 16. Stephen McDonnell is in Beijing.
1: Police are saying that what they're now doing is targeting social media accounts here, which they deem have exaggerated the extent of the emergency, especially people who are speaking about a much higher death toll. And yet, with nearly 550 people listed as missing, you'd have to think that the real death toll in Tibet is much, much higher than the official numbers would suggest.
0: The Spanish Prime Minister, Pedro Sanchez, says authorities are continuing to investigate the surge 4 weeks ago of mass illegal migration across the border into Spain's North African territory of Ceuta. Mr. Sanchez blamed social media disinformation networks linked to Russia and Israel and what he called an ultra-right international for the spreading of false information. He said they used migration not only to attack Spain, but also to attack Europe. The US Park Service says one man has died in a flash flood in the Grand Canyon that forced the evacuation of dozens of campers and hikers. 15 people remain unaccounted for. Large boulders, footbridges and other debris were swept away. Carter Humphreys is from the National Weather Service in Arizona.
2: We had kind of a series of thunderstorms move over the Grand Canyon on Saturday here, and those each of the four waves brought some pretty heavy rain, but the fourth one brought around a half inch to an inch in less than 30 minutes. So that caused some pretty significant flooding to occur in the Grand Canyon.
0: You're listening to the latest world news from the BBC. The leader of the Unification Church has been sentenced to 2 years in prison by a court in South Korea on charges of bribing officials. The court in Seoul found that Han Hak-ja was involved in providing money and luxury goods to politicians, allegedly to cultivate influence within the administration of former President Yoon Suk-yeol. Han denied wrongdoing, saying subordinates had acted without her knowledge. The leaders of China, Russia, India, Pakistan and Central Asian nations are gathering in the capital of Kyrgyzstan for a two-day summit on national security. The Shanghai Cooperation Organization groups Asia's largest countries in a regional bloc that seeks to counterbalance Western powers. Presidents Putin of Russia and Xi Jinping of China have used previous summits to promote their concept of a multipolar world with a reduced global role for Washington. The World Nomad Games are due to open in the Kyrgyz capital Bishkek. It's the sixth edition of the Games, which feature traditional sports from nomadic cultures, mainly from Central Asia, but teams from all over the world are taking part. Instead of the usual sports, the Games feature events like horseback archery, falconry and headless goat carcass polo. At the US Open tennis tournament in New York, Novak Djokovic has been eliminated in the first round. The Serbian four-time winner was visibly struggling with physical problems and lost in five sets to the Argentinian Mariano Navone. Speaking after the match, Djokovic said he'd been playing through the pain.
3: It's something that I've been carrying, unfortunately, pretty much every match this year. You know, vomiting, throwing up, serious issue there. And then my whole body, you know, starts to collapse, basically cramping and pain. And yeah, the back just gave up in the end.
0: The loss ends for now his bid for a record 25th Grand Slam title. World News from the BBC.
4: Thank you. You're listening to the newsroom from the BBC World Service with Oliver Conway. The war between the US and Iran has been relatively quiet for the past month as the Americans switched from military to economic pressure to try to get the Strait of Hormuz reopened. But overnight, fighting resumed as the US hit what it described as Iranian mine launchers on an island in the strait. Iran responded with attempted strikes on Jordan. The UAE denied Iranian claims that it also targeted a US base there. Well, let's talk to our Middle East correspondent, Hugo Bashega. Hugo, what are the details of what's been going on over the past 24 hours or so?
5: Yeah, I think this is another reminder that this is a war that hasn't ended. There hasn't been a deal between the Americans and the Iranians. And as a result of that, there is the constant risk of flare-ups, escalation, misunderstanding. So this latest escalation happened after the US military said it had attacked two Iranian launchers on a small island in the Strait of Hormuz, Larak Island. They said the Iranians were preparing to launch rockets with sea mines into the strait. This was the first US attack on Iran in a month. There have been reports in Iran saying that two people had been killed in these American strikes. Then there was the Iranian retaliation. Iranian state media said Iran had fired ballistic missiles at two US-operated air bases in Jordan. The US has a significant military presence in Jordan. The Jordanian military said it had intercepted eight missiles that had violated the country's airspace. And we haven't seen reports of any injuries or damage as a result of this Iranian response. But again, this is another reminder of how volatile the situation is. And reacting to those American attacks, the Iranian president, Masoud Pezeshkian, said Iran was not seeking war, but would respond decisively to any aggression.
4: Meanwhile, President Trump posted an AI video which he captioned Khag Island being blown to smithereens. Now, he has threatened that island before. How much of an escalation would a US attack on that be?
5: Yeah, I think, again, when it comes to Donald Trump and what he says in posts online, we should take it with a pinch of salt. Let's not forget that there has been an effort by regional mediators for negotiations between the Americans and the Iranians to resume. The key focus here is the standoff over the Strait of Hormuz, a key economic waterway. The standoff there has led to economic consequences such as a rise in oil prices that has affected virtually everyone around the world. And as you said in the introduction, in recent weeks, the Americans have been more focused on economic pressure, economic measures against Iran instead of taking military action. So what we're seeing today is a significant development because it is the first American strike on Iran in a month. But it does seem that those attacks were limited, so it is unlikely, it seems, that we'll see large-scale US attacks against Iran again.
4: Hugo, many thanks indeed, Hugo Bashega there, our Middle East correspondent. So the US citing mines as the justification for this attack, but last week President Trump said the US Navy had removed and detonated all mines in the Strait of Hormuz. Iran says that wasn't the case and an oil tanker has caught fire after hitting two mines there. But what is the reality? Mark Montgomery is a retired US admiral.
6: It's hard for me to believe that the complete Strait of Hormuz is sanitized of mines. I participated in convoy operations and mine clearance operations in the late 1980s, early 1990s, the last time Iran placed mines. And it takes months to even a year, not days or weeks, to totally clear a waterway of that size. So what I believe has happened is that there is a transit lane that's clear through the Strait of Hormuz, and ships are told by American forces, by U.S. Central Command, what that transit lane is, and then they choose whether they want to transit through that lane that the United States has said is clear.
4: Retired U.S. Admiral Mark Montgomery. For 6 days, rescue teams have been trying to find survivors from the devastating flash floods in Nepal and Tibet, but hopes are fading. The number of people missing in Nepal has risen to more than 4,000, with at least 900 known to have died. In Tibet, on the Chinese side, the official death toll is 16, with more than 500 reported missing, according to the Chinese state media. But the Chinese authorities are cracking down on anyone who suggests that 500 people may have died in this disaster. Search and rescue efforts are continuing on both sides of the border. But what is the latest in Tibet? I spoke to our China correspondent in Beijing, Stephen McDonald.
1: Well, on the Tibetan side of the border, there are teams, we're being told, that are still looking for survivors, but really, you'd have to think it'd be an absolute miracle if they found anyone now. They haven't found any survivors since the end of last week. But it isn't stopping them trying, and there are these images of rescuers rappelling with ropes down the sides of collapsed mountains, crawling through mud, calling out names underneath what could be sort of covered areas. But like I say, it's to no avail. And what's happening now is that the police have announced that they are cracking down on social media posts which are deemed to be too inflammatory, which are deemed to be overplaying the emergency, and especially saying that the death toll must be much higher. But the thing is, when you consider that there are nearly 550 people officially listed as missing, the real death toll absolutely has to be much higher than the official figures would reveal. It can't be anything else. So it seems a bit much to be punishing people for speculating on that.
4: Yeah, why would the authorities want to play down the number of dead when eventually it is going to come out?
1: Well, it may not come out. I mean, who knows? Like, this is the thing. For example, if you're relying on finding the bodies of dead people to put them on the list, that they may never find so many of those people. If you've seen those images of that huge wall of powerful gushing water, and obviously those people who died in that initial hit, they're never going to be found. But in terms of the authorities and their cracking down on this, I mean, it is the sort of default reaction from the Chinese government to do anything they can to stop instability. And so even if it means pressuring people at a time like this, they're prepared to do it, because what they don't want is this to sort of turn into something that could trigger anger or what have you, especially in Tibet, where even at the best of times, it's one of the places that the party really cracks down on. As foreigners, for example, you can't go in there without special permission, and foreign journalists, that's very rarely granted.
4: And overall, do the Chinese people think the authorities are doing a good job here?
1: Well, look, it's a really tough task. Even with all of the resources available to the People's Liberation Army, I mean, they're up there in these remote parts of the Himalayas. They're trying. So I think you can't fault the effort. But it's all going to be too late, though, unfortunately, because we're running out of time now. It really would take a miracle.
4: Stephen McDonnell in Beijing. Hundreds of those still missing on the Nepal side of the border are believed to be hydroelectric workers trapped in tunnels. And efforts are continuing to try to free them. Our World Affairs correspondent Joe Inwood has the details.
7: High up in the hills, a group of soldiers gingerly make their way to a rough-hewn entrance in the rock face. Soon, torches are needed. As they approach what appears to be a collapsed wall, this is part of a hydropower plant, utterly destroyed by the floods, its tunnels now thought to imprison hundreds of workers. Nepal's Foreign Secretary, Amrit Badur Rai, says getting them out is now a top priority.
8: Our immediate national priority remains clear: to save lives, locate missing persons, rescue them. In coordination with the Nepali Army, some tunnel rescue experts from India, China, and Republic of Korea have been also mobilized especially to rescue the persons trapped into the tunnels.
7: Some of the workers have already been brought to safety, dragged and carried through mud so thick it left rescuer indistinguishable from rescued. One of them was an engineer called Saddam. Now safely back in the capital, Kathmandu, he knows many of his friends will not make it.
9: Friends who we worked with are missing. We've not been able to contact them, and I feel really bad for them.
7: The rescue is still ongoing. Oxygen is being pumped into the tunnels. Nepal is in desperate need of good news. Some came in the form of a head teacher who is said to have led hundreds of children to safety. This is the sound of an entire school making their way up steep slopes, still in their uniforms. A man in a blue t-shirt hurries them along. Below them, the sound of rushing water as their entire community is destroyed. This was filmed on Wednesday morning by Unish Ramatya and shared with the BBC's Nepali service.
10: My friends and I only made it by 10 seconds. The floods came all of a sudden. I couldn't walk fast, and my friends helped me to climb uphill. Within no time, the bazaar was swept away in front of my eyes.
7: Leading them was their head teacher, Rajendra Dawadi. He had received a call from a friend telling him the flood was coming and decided to evacuate the school.
11: It is emotional. I feel proud that we managed to save so many children. If we had waited 10 minutes, all of us, including the students, wouldn't be here to speak to you today.
7: Now safe on higher ground, the children continued filming,
12: helicopter, helicopter,
7: seemingly excited about the next part of their rescue. But this is a country currently digging mass graves and taking DNA samples from unidentified bodies. With heavy rain continuing and thousands still missing, for Nepal and Tibet, there is not yet light at the end of the tunnel.
4: Joe Inwood reporting. You're listening to The Newsroom from the BBC World Service. Extreme weather has also hit parts of the southwestern United States, specifically an area of the Grand Canyon, where the US Park Service says one man has died in a flash flood. 15 people are still missing. Dozens have been evacuated. The Newsroom's Nick Miles has been following this for us. What is the latest?
13: Well, Ollie, the Grand Canyon is no stranger to really extreme weather conditions. It's a vast area, 20 kilometres across, 4 or 5 deep. And in the northern part of the canyon, you have a Kaibab Plateau where most of the rain falls. And it's that area that took many, many centimetres of rain over a few hours on Saturday afternoon. This water came cascading down these side canyons to the bottom of the Grand Canyon where the Colorado River lies. And what happened, there's one particular side canyon, the Bright Angel Canyon, was hit particularly badly, water of 5 meters deep. Normally it's a really small crystal clear stream, and that washed away bridges and campgrounds right at the bottom. And one person we've been speaking to was camping at the bottom with a group. His name is David Gregory.
14: We turned around behind us and we saw like dark clouds and like looked like to be a storm cell coming from the south rim. The park ranger came by though and said, hey, there's a possibility we may have to evacuate, so just get your stuff ready just in case. Not even 10 minutes later, she said, all right, it's a mandatory evacuation. Grab your stuff, we gotta go.
13: He was just one of 50 or so people who were evacuated by helicopter. A lot of other people could have been in the campground. It has a capacity of about 300 people. We just don't know who is still there because there's no radio communications out there. If you've got a satellite phone, you can get through to people, but no cell phone at all. There's no reason to think that other people have been swept away. One person, the body of one man, a 46-year-old, was found further down the Colorado River. But at the moment, rescue teams are going down from the North Rim, which in itself has had difficulties following a big fire last year. So that exacerbated the amount of runoff that was coming down from that northern rim.
4: Okay, Nick, many thanks indeed to Nick Miles there. A series of Russian attacks has hit publishing houses and printing presses across Ukraine, destroying around 12 million books and leaving some schools short of textbooks for the new school term. Russia's accused of targeting other artistic and cultural sites in Ukraine in an attempt to damage symbols of the nation's heritage. Prior to the full-scale invasion 4.5 years ago, Vladimir Putin questioned the legitimacy of an independent Ukrainian state and culture. Our Ukraine correspondent Dan Johnson reports from some of the places now feeling the impact of the war.
15: On the edge of Ukraine's capital, the Konvi publishing house bears the imprint of Russia's latest attacks. Its bombed out remains, testament to a dark new chapter of this war. The printing press has been almost completely destroyed. It's burned, the roof has collapsed here. You can still smell the aftermath, and there are piles of charred books and then some others that have sort of survived, but they've suffered water damage. These are actually English textbooks that should have been destined for schools. It says, I'm William and I'm from the UK. My dad is Ukrainian, but my mum is British. My grandmother
16: lives in Nottingham. It's a beautiful city. This means there's going to be a textbook shortage now for the start of the new term.
15: The company's commercial director, Victoria Hyde, tells me the strike came just as they were ramping up to print 1.3 million textbooks.
17: I believe it is deliberate on the part of the Russian Federation. Over the past 2 months, some of the largest publishing houses have lost their warehouses, where very large quantities of books were stored. The Russians are also destroying printing houses in an attempt to erase Ukraine as a nation. But frankly, they will not succeed.
15: Kyiv's Pochina second-hand book market was also hit, burning down hundreds of stalls and destroying countless treasured books. In the smouldering ruins, I met Lilia Velika, a book blogger determined to salvage something from the ashes.
18: Books are saving us, and losing this is like losing our hearts.
15: It's not only books. Museums, art galleries, opera houses and a film studio have been damaged. Symbols of collective identity Ukrainians believe are being targeted to undermine their sense of national belonging. And a Russian drone hit the golden domes of Kyiv-Pechersk Lavra, a cultural and spiritual icon and a UNESCO World Heritage Site.
16: The decoration in here is incredibly ornate. There's gold leaf everywhere. It's seriously impressive with really detailed images and murals. There are fans running to try to dry this cathedral out because of the water damage, and I can still smell the impact of the fire that tore through the roof.
15: UNESCO Director General Khalid El Anani visited on the monastery's 975th anniversary.
19: I was deeply saddened to see today the significant damage caused by June attacks. UNESCO firmly condemns them and all attacks against cultural property protected under international law.
15: Russia denied targeting the Pechersk Lavra and claimed to only attack sites with military links. Ukraine's culture minister, Tatiana Berezhna, dismisses that.
20: This is existential war, so Russia wants to destroy us as a nation, to erase us as a nation, like Ukrainians do not exist and have never existed. That's why Russia targets our cultural heritage, the symbols of our presence here for a lot of time. They understand that it's very important for us because we protect our identity, we protect our culture, and Russia wants to ruin everything that it cannot appropriate.
15: She says digitization can protect art and literature and ensure children can learn even without physical books. But back at Convy Publishing, Victoria Hyde captures the depth these attacks strike at.
17: In the beginning was the word. The word is everything. It is our development, our culture, and our historical heritage that is passed down from generation to generation. The word is born in a book. And the book is born in a printing house.
15: Vladimir Putin has denied the existence of a distinct Ukrainian culture, but the sight of burning books means his war is only hardening determination here to ensure it survives.
4: Our Ukraine correspondent Dan Johnson with that report. Finally, an 85-year-old actor diagnosed with Alzheimer's disease 2 years ago is returning to the London stage this week. Peter Marinka has spent decades working in theatre, radio and films, including Love Actually. Now he's revisiting a role he first performed 40 years ago. And it's not just any role, it's considered one of British theatre's toughest. He's the only actor in a one-act Samuel Beckett play. Our health reporter, Jim Reid, has been to meet him.
21: Go on with this drivel in the morning, or leave it at that. Leave it at that.
22: Peter Marenka at dress rehearsals in London.
21: Feminine feasting of the ages.
22: The 85-year-old actor has spent a lifetime performing on stage. A few years ago, though, he says he found himself switching off at work.
23: How did you find out about your diagnosis?
24: Because my GP sent me for an MRI, and they got it, yes.
23: And what was your reaction when they told you?
24: It's I've got Alzheimer's. I have to accept it. And it explained why I kept losing things and didn't, yeah, yes, that sort of thing. I started to laugh at myself. The silly things that I do, yes.
22: Then this year, 2 years after his diagnosis, Peter was called up and offered one of the toughest roles in theatre, a single-act Samuel Beckett play.
24: It was out of the blue. Dave said, would I like to do it? Yes. Oh, yes.
0: What's the firing order, Marta? Is it
2: Ledger, Tins, tape recorder.
0: Okay.
22: In Crap's last tape, a writer listens back to recordings of his younger self, remembering a lifetime of missed opportunities and regrets.
21: Hard to believe I was ever as bad as that. Thank God, that's all done with anyway.
3: And the spool will be in one of the boxes.
22: To make it work, teleprompter screens will be dotted around the theatre, and Peter will be wearing a tiny earpiece so he can be discreetly fed a line if he needs it.
5: It is a play about memory. It's about imperfect memory.
22: The director of the Cockpit Theatre, Dave Wybrow, came up with the idea for this project.
5: We're not going to hide the idea that Peter might need a prompt, or he might need a screen, or he might... This doesn't matter. That becomes part of it.
3: So it's not a matter of covering up or attempting to...
5: No, absolutely, yeah. Quite the reverse. This is about creative work being possible for people that have had an Alzheimer's diagnosis.
21: Now the day is over, drawing nigh the night.
3: Does the play mean something different to you now that you've had the Alzheimer's diagnosis?
24: I think it's a deeper recognition of it. I'm in the early stage. I think I need to make the best of the early stage and prepare as best I can for the middle stage, and then it'll be out of control. And I might live through it, or I might drop. It's a swan song.
4: Peter Marenka talking to Jim Reid. Some news coming in from Sudan. State media there is reporting that around 200 fighters from the paramilitary Rapid Support Forces have arrived in the city of Omdurman, which is the twin city of the capital, Khartoum. It says they have defected to join the armed forces. Of course, the armed forces and the RSF have been fighting a civil war for more than 3 years in Sudan. We'll have a summary next. That's it for now from the newsroom.
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0: Coming up on Business Daily from the BBC World Service, we're in Turkey, where the famed textile and clothing industry is facing its toughest times yet. Its share of the global market at a decades-long low. Thousands of businesses have closed, taking hundreds of thousands of jobs with them. So, is it made in Turkey no more? That's with me, Emily Wither, after the news.
1: BBC News with Alan Smith. The US and Iran have exchanged fire for the first time in a month. US forces said they destroyed two Iranian launchers as they were preparing to deploy sea mine rockets in the Strait of Hormuz. Iran said it had responded with strikes on two US-operated air bases in Jordan. Chinese police are punishing people who they say are exaggerating the number of people killed in flash floods that hit border regions of Tibet and Nepal last week. They've been targeted for suggesting that as many as 500 people may have died on the Tibetan side. China's official figure of dead is 16. Spain's Prime Minister has blamed disinformation spread by social media networks linked to Russia and Israel for last month's sudden surge of people into its North African territory of Ceuta. Pedro Sanchez accused what he called an ultra-right international of using migration to attack Europe. The top official in Russia's Belgorod region says three people were killed in Belgorod city in Ukrainian attacks in the past 24 hours. A commercial facility was also hit and several warehouses set alight. The US Park Service says one man has died in a flash flood in the Grand Canyon that forced the evacuation of dozens of campers and hikers. 15 people remain unaccounted for. A court in South Korea has sentenced the leader of the Unification Church to 2 years in prison for bribing officials. Han Hak-ja was found guilty of giving money and luxury goods to politicians to gain influence within the administration of the former president Yoon Suk-yeol. Authorities in the Mexican state of Zacatecas say a car bomb has exploded in front of a police station. Six people were injured in the attack. And the World Nomad Games are opening in Kyrgyzstan. They feature traditional sports from nomadic cultures, including horseback wrestling and falconry. And that's the world news from the BBC in London.
0: Hello, and welcome to Business Daily from the BBC World Service. I'm Emily Wither. Today, I'm in Istanbul, finding out why the famed Turkish textile industry has been unravelling after hundreds of textile and apparel factories have gone bust.
2: What is gone is gone. Yani we lost $20 billion, 500,000 jobs.
0: One of the reasons is labour costs. Turkey is battling inflation and some workers can no longer feed their families on minimum wage.
3: It's a big emotional struggle because it starts with limiting your social life. You know, you don't get out, you don't spend time outside with your family. And this situation also creates problems at home.
0: And we hear how Turkey's economic policies aren't making it easier for factories to offset rising production costs.
4: I think the central bank doesn't have a tool independence to set interest rates where it needs to be in order to offset inflationary pressures.
0: So is the Made in Turkey label being stitched out of our wardrobes? That's coming up on Business Daily from the BBC.
2: We have more winding machinery over here, but this side is more for needlecraft, cotton products, very traditional products.
0: Yes, I can see someone picking up lots of different pink thread.
2: This is for hand embroidery.
0: I'm on the outskirts of Istanbul, being shown around the family textile business by Mustafa Denziyer. He's the third generation president and CEO of Diktash Group. They've been producing sewing thread, hand knitting, needlecraft yarns and scarves since the 1940s. Their thread is used in big brands from Levi's to H&M. We hear a lot of grim numbers in Turkey these days. Hundreds of bankruptcies, hundreds of thousands of jobs gone, factories running at a fraction of capacity. The minimum wage in Turkey has also risen dramatically and the lira hasn't necessarily kept pace and interest rates have hit, 50%? As a business owner, which is hurting you most? Is it these rise in wages? Is it the financing?
2: Okay, there is an inflation which is not going down. Government is really pushing it, but it's not still lower than 35-40%. Of course, the borrowing rates are much higher. When you are borrowing at 40, 35, 40%, which means 3, 4% a month cost for your borrowing, this means you cannot invest. And if you are using your capital or working capital with government, with bank finances, then you are really in a bad position, because the gross margin in garment and textile doesn't really give you that much of a margin. So new investment is not possible. And a lot of people are in a bad position because they borrowed a lot of money in the past. So bankruptcies are happening, government protections are happening on the bankrupted companies, so you cannot collect your money. So all these are really making a big chaos in the market.
0: Mustafa says about 500,000 jobs were lost in the industry in the last 3 or 4 years, and industry estimates suggest over 5,000 businesses have closed. A combination of high rents, labour and production costs, as well as the government's prolonged suppression of the exchange rate here, are all being blamed. Turkey effectively, artificially protected the lira by doing three things. It introduced state compensation for citizens and businesses saving in lira, sold billions in foreign dollar reserves to prop up the value of the currency, and enforced strict regulations on banks and exporters to limit demand for dollars. So throwing competition from textile makers in China, Bangladesh and Egypt, and it becomes clearer why it's increasingly difficult for Turkish exporters to compete on price. It's estimated over 100 Turkish textile firms have relocated to Egypt. Mustafa was one of the first and began slowly moving his main production there 20 years ago, where compared to Turkey these days, labour is far cheaper.
2: Minimum wage is not the reality, actually. It's just a benchmark now, because nobody works at a minimum wage at the moment. So we are talking maybe 50, 60, 70% higher. Even if you pay higher than a minimum wage, it's really hard to find workers. And I see on their point of view, living cost in Turkey is really, really high. But end of the day, the industry cannot afford this, because competition pays one-fifth what you pay.
0: You're also the chair of the Turkey-Egypt Business Council. Why has Egypt become such an attractive option?
2: Okay, the last 2-3 years is just people are criticizing the government by saying, I am going to Egypt. It takes time. And when you are in crisis and then you say, okay, now I move out, it's too late. A lot of people are calling me, asking how I should act, how I should start. And I'm trying to help them. There is good financing in Egypt if you make a nice balance sheet over the last 4 or 5 years. Egyptian banks are very positive to loan monies to the Turkish investment or any foreign investment, but it takes time.
0: Does it make you feel sad that the textile industry in Turkey is not the mighty giant that it once was?
2: It will be still a good player, it will be still a giant, but I mean, you have to accept the truth and the reality. If you are a successful entrepreneur or an industrial manufacturer in Turkey, the next step is move out. China started after us. Now Chinese are saying made by Chinese anywhere in the world. So it should be made by Turkish anywhere in the world. So this is normal. And Egypt is not the only location. I mean, I am telling everyone, look into North Africa. Wherever there is a garment textile industry which serves Europe, that's another potential. So Morocco, Tunis, Egypt is going to be new potentials for Turkey, not only for textile.
0: I travel across Istanbul from the Asian side to the outskirts of the European side of the city, to a district with smaller factories and many informal textile workshops. While some of the bigger factories may be able to survive, many smaller operations are finding it very hard to continue. Okan Kardacham is showing us around. He's the head of Dev Textil, a labour union advocating for the rights of workers in the textile, apparel and leather industries in Turkey. It doesn't take long before we pass a shuttered workshop, blinds half down, with tables on their side pushed against the window. So we've just walked past one of these small workshops and it looks like it's closed. Is that quite common around here?
3: Yes, and not only that place, there are many places, big or small, closed. 300,000 people were end up jobless, and 100,000 of them is in Istanbul. And these are only the formal numbers.
0: Yeah, because there are many informal workshops and factories. Are they also closing as well?
5: Elbette onlar da kapatıyor. Onlar da şundan kaynaklı.
3: These informal, smaller workshops are usually working for bigger factories, actually, informally. And when the factory is gone, they don't have anything else to do. Sometimes they fire some of the workers and continue in a very small scale. But usually when the factory goes, this informal workshop also goes because they're working for the factories, they're producing for the factories.
0: This is Business Daily from the BBC World Service. I'm Emily Wither, and today I'm in Istanbul, where Turkey's famed textile and clothing industry has been coming apart at the seams. In Turkey's textile industry, labor groups, including Okan's, estimate there are at least as many unregistered workers as registered ones, roughly a million people off the books. And some labor groups and NGOs believe that figure is even higher. So it's hard to put a number on the true scale of job losses. Okan says all these shuttered workshops are changing the social makeup of neighborhoods.
3: It's a big emotional struggle because it starts with limiting your social life. You know, you don't get out, you don't spend time outside with your family. And this situation also creates problems at home. You know, the violence, the divorces. The main reason of divorces in this area is that you don't have enough money. You can't finance yourself. People don't have money and they're having a real psychological struggle because of this. Every day a new place is closing down. We are fighting for workers' rights with them. But because they always close with bankruptcies, it's very hard for workers to get their pays as well.
0: Workers' protests are common in Turkey these days as textile companies stop paying or go under. At the Şükmakers denim factory in the Black Sea region, problems over pay began in January 2025, before a mass walkout 9 months later over unpaid wages and laid off workers. The company blamed a sector in crisis. It sparked a 260-day standoff, resolved only this July when workers won their unpaid salaries. The family firm has a factory in Egypt too, and workers alleged they were told to accept lower wages in line with what is paid to Egyptian workers or leave. I asked Okan Karacam, the head of the labor union Dev Textil, how workers feel when bosses complain about rising labor costs, making it harder to operate their factories in Turkey.
3: So the bosses always say that wages of the workers are high. And even before the economic crisis, they were telling this. In Turkey, 16.5 million are working. And 70% of them are earning minimum wage. It means 28,000 lira. With 28,000 lira, you need to live for 1 month. You need to pay rent, children's expenses. Obviously, a worker cannot do the things they want with this kind of money. So they work overtimes. Because they work overtimes, they don't rest. They always say that there is a crisis in the business and paying them minimum wages. But especially out of Istanbul or Izmir, in the smaller cities, it's way worse. In cities like Antep or Batman, in these places, mostly they don't even earn minimum wage. A worker don't work in one place for the whole month. They find extra jobs. They do extra shifts.
0: Turkey is battling a severe cost of living crisis. The official inflation figure is over 30%, and the country's minimum wage is about 28,000 lira. That's just under $600. Labour unions estimate a family of four now needs to earn more than four times that amount just to afford essentials like food, rent and bills. Selva Demiralp is a professor at Turkey's Koç University and a former US Federal Reserve economist. I asked her how increasing prices in Turkey and the government's approach to tackling inflation were affecting exporting industries like textiles.
4: I think the central bank doesn't have a tool independence to set interest rates where it needs to be in order to offset inflationary pressures. Well, if you cannot set interest rates where it needs to be in order to offset inflationary pressures, then you need a secondary tool. And for this central bank, the secondary tool has been the appreciation of Turkish lira in real terms. So by keeping or preventing Turkish lira from depreciating, essentially you're preventing the price of imported goods from going up. However, it had a side effect. From the exporter's perspective, the prices of goods, when local inflation rate is around 30%, but your currency is not depreciating around 30%, then your costs of production are going up, but the final price in terms of dollar is not going down because the local currency is strong. When that happens, the exporters lose the competitive advantage in terms of the prices.
0: So the Turkish lira has devalued, but it's not devalued fast enough. So each US dollar, euro, pound or yen is effectively able to buy less goods. Is that what you're saying? So exports are becoming less competitive.
4: Yes. So if you think about the beginning of this year, Turkish lira depreciated around 8%. Meanwhile, the inflation rate was around 16%. So we see that the depreciation in the lira is not catching up with inflation. So you could say costs of production for local producers are increasing around 16%. Yet when Turkish lira depreciated only 8%, then in real terms, Turkish goods are becoming more expensive in dollar terms.
0: Selva and her colleagues at Koç University are building an index that measures competitiveness beyond price, looking at factors such as quality. And for some sectors, they found Turkey is getting better at competing globally. But that's not the case for the textile and clothing sector.
4: What we observe in our research is that sectors that are focusing on innovation and branding and higher value added in the production process are the ones that have improved their competitiveness, such as pharmaceuticals and defense industry in particular. However, those sectors who were weak when it came to investment and innovation and product differentiation, including the textile sector, unfortunately, do not pair well when it comes to competitiveness. So it is for this reason that in the post-2023 era, where the real appreciation of Turkish lira is one of the main policy tools, our exporters had to rely on quality and price differentiation in order to improve their competitiveness, because the current economic policy does not allow them to be competitive through the price channel.
0: Pretty tough conditions to run a business, it sounds like.
4: Yes, it is. But at the end of the day, investing and improving your productivity is a gain that is going to be with you forever.
0: Back on the textile factory floor on the outskirts of Istanbul, owner Mustafa Denizer is clear-eyed and practical that Turkey's textile industry is facing a new reality and will never recover to what it once was.
2: Turkey maybe would have been in that position in the next 10 to 15 years, but due to our high inflation and our economic policies, Turkey became very expensive compared to our competitions. So we have to make our new plans with more value-added items, different products, more fashion. We need to be more on the design side. It's not going to disappear. Yani Turkey is still, it was an $80 billion industry. Today is $60 billion industry. But the reduction in the capacities, I think it's coming to an end. From now on, I think we will see more stability. But what is gone is gone. Now it's time to move. Now it's time to conquer other regions. We have to make the young generation more interested in the textile sector still, in terms of their education, in terms of the schools they choose. We have to show them textile is not dying, but we have to be more qualified, more advanced thinking to be a part of textile in coming years.
0: That's it for this episode of Business Daily, made by me, Emily Wither. 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Thanks for listening.
6: BBC World Service. And now history told by the people who were there. It's Witness History with me, Rowan Bridge. Let me take you back nearly 50 years to 1977, the era of disco and flares, when a film called Star Wars was about to change toy marketing forever.
7: Boxes would come down the aisle to a toy store and kids were ripping through the boxes before this stuff even got on a peg.
6: We'll come back to that moment later. That voice you heard, though, was Jim Swearingen. 50 years ago, he was a toy designer at Kenner, a mid-sized toy company in America's Midwest. They were always looking for inspiration for toy ideas. And one day, a movie script came in that had already been turned down by the big beasts of the toy world. Jim took it home.
7: As I'm reading through the script and just all the descriptions of the action, you know, there's Han Solo the pirate.
8: Look, I ain't in this for your revolution, man. I'm not in it for you, princess. I expect to be well paid. I'm in it for the money.
7: Luke, the young starstruck guy.
9: I'm Luke Skywalker. I'm here to rescue you.
7: And then when it came to the dogfights and chasing the Millennium Falcon.
6: That's Han Solo's spaceship.
7: I just knew we had to do something with it. I couldn't wait to give it to Dave Okada, my boss, and say, go in your office and shut the door. Take a couple hours, read through this thing. We got to do this. So he followed direction. He went in and read the script and came back out and said, you're right, we got to do it.
6: But it was a massive risk.
7: It was difficult from the point of view that it was a movie. Could be in and out of theater in weeks, maybe months. It was science fiction, and the toy buyers at that time had been turned off to science fiction because of Star Trek, because they still had a lot of Star Trek on the shelf. And it was opening in May, which is completely counter to the toy business. We sold toys from September to December, and here was opening in May.
6: Despite the risks, Jim was convinced the toys would sell, but it wasn't the action figures he had faith in. It was the spaceships.
7: Now, I was 27 while I was doing Star Wars, and I always relied on my 7-year-old or 8-year-old self to come and, you know, look for toy ideas. What would I, as a little boy at 8 or 7, what would I want to play with? And the easiest thing was when they started talking about the X-Wings and the TIE Fighters and the Millennium Falcon, which we really didn't know what they looked like or anything. But when they're talking about the dogfights.
10: I got him! Great man!
7: That was the essence of the toys that I thought an 8-year-old boy would want to be doing. So that was the star of the show. And the figures and the storylines and stuff were kind of second to that.
6: At the time, most action figures like Barbie or G.I. Joe were 30 centimeters tall. But that would have meant an X-Wing that was 90 centimeters long, way too big for a 7-year-old to have a dogfight with. The figures would have to be smaller. And now Jim had to come up with some prototypes.
7: I had to really quickly come up with a way of showing the characters, and I relied on Fisher-Price toys, the Adventure People.
11: Fisher-Price presents...
12: The Adventure People!
7: They happened to be about the right size, and they gave me something to start with.
6: They're about 9.5 centimeters.
7: I would use my X-Acto knife and body putty to mock up the characters.
6: What's an X-Acto knife?
7: It's a very sharp knife for cutting. It has a razor blade, sharp blade on it. So I hacked things together, and the body putty was easy to mock things up. They became the first 3D examples of the characters. Princess Leia started out as a nurse. Luke Skywalker and Han Solo, they all were lumberjacks. And Fisher-Price Fireman became Darth Vader originally.
6: The project's going forward, and Jim goes out to California to meet with Lucasfilm.
7: Then it's like, okay, well, do you want to see dailies? What they've shot in the days before, they all get reviewed. So I was like, I'm going to see the movie. So we're just walking through, and they go into this room full of ugly old couches. We sit down, and the lights go down, and I'm psyched now. I'm thinking I'm going to see the Death Star blowing up. And all I see is a black screen with some twinkling lights down in one corner. It's like blinking color. Somebody in the back says, hey, that's great. That'll work. And the lights go back up and they all leave. I was just like so disappointed.
6: If the preview was disappointing, the finished product certainly wasn't. Jim got to be at the first ever public screening of something called Alaska.
7: I went out to San Francisco to the North Point Theater. None of these people knew anything about it. They'd been told about a premiere for a film called Alaska. It was just the greatest fun because you sit down and the lights go down. And when Lucasfilm popped on and then Star Wars, you can tell people are talking to one another, like, what the, you know, what's this? And then as the crawl started, so in a galaxy far, far away, I say, you could hear, there's some people that can't read without speaking. And they're all very quiet about it, but you can kind of hear a little galaxy far, far away. And the crawl finishes, and then the blockade runner comes by, and the excitement started building. And then when the destroyer started coming overhead, the subwoofers started coming up. And when the engines were in view, they had the subwoofers. You can feel it in your seat. And then we were off to the races. You know, now they're into it. Okay, we're not seeing Alaska, we're seeing something else. And when the Death Star blew up, there were people out of their seats cheering. And that virgin audience were the only ones that really experienced Star Wars completely unaided.
6: Great. Jim's convinced they have a hit on their hands. Toys will fly off the shelves. The only issue is there's no way they'll have the product ready for when the film comes out. It's being released in May 1977, but they won't have figures ready until the following year. It just takes too long to develop them, even with Kenner throwing everything they have at it.
7: People are like throwing out ideas what we could do to, you know, somebody came up with the idea of basically marketing a promise. And what now has become the early bird. We sold a packet.
13: Chewbacca, Luke, and Princess Leia. They're the Star Wars early bird set of figures. These action figures are not yet available.

0: backfired terribly. I mean, you could have had parents going, why are you charging me for a piece of cardboard? My kid wants a real toy for Christmas.
1: It could have gone either way. Luckily, the movie was still in the theater. I mean, if the movie had been gone like a normal cycle, opened in May and it closed in even August, would have really fallen flat. But Star Wars was in the theater over a year in first run theater, so it worked out pretty well.
2: When the toys finally hit the shelves, it was pandemonium.
1: Boxes would come down the aisle to a toy store and kids were ripping through the boxes before this stuff even got on a peg.
0: Almost 50 years on now, looking back now, what does it mean to you?
1: It really is exhilarating for me to see how long and how well Star Wars has done. I was really just a teeny weeny part of a galaxy far, far away.
2: Jim Swearingen was speaking to me, Rowan Bridge, for Witness History.
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6: Good morning. President Trump says his administration brokered a deal that gives the U.S. control of massive amounts of Venezuela's oil reserves. It's a joint venture with an unnamed private company. It's Morning Edition from NPR News. In Nepal, hundreds of people working in hydropower tunnels are trapped by last week's floods. I'm Leila Faldin.
7: And I'm Amy Martinez. We hear about continuing search and rescue efforts from a UN aid worker in Nepal. Also, Prince's estate opens his legendary music vault, releasing some of his never-heard-before recordings. It's Monday, August 31st. The King of New York City, Knicks point guard and NBA Finals MVP Jalen Brunson turns 30 years old today. News is next.
8: Live from NPR News in Washington, I'm Dave Mattingly. Bodies continue to be found in Nepal 5 days after a glacier collapse triggered mudslides and flash flooding along the border with Tibet. The death toll has risen to at least 900, with thousands still missing. NPR's Chandelise Duster has more.
9: Authorities in Nepal say they are searching for more than 2,000 people from various countries. State Department spokesperson Tommy Piggott told ABC News 85 Americans are still unaccounted for and 9 have been evacuated. He also said they were not aware of American deaths. The State Department, Piggott said, is sending aid to assist in recovery efforts.
10: We have activated from the State Department $3.6 million in emergency humanitarian assistance. That includes up to 3 months of emergency food for up to 10,000 flood-affected households.
9: The U.S. Embassy in Nepal has warned that heavy rain could lead to more flooding in the region. Chandelise Duster, NPR News.
8: More than a dozen people are still missing in the Grand Canyon as a result of flash flooding along the Colorado River. Connor Greenwall with member station KJZZ says dozens of people were evacuated from the area over the weekend.
11: A significant flash flood event near Bright Angel Canyon has destroyed several structures and damaged other infrastructure and utilities. At least 62 people have been evacuated to the South Rim by the Arizona Department of Public Safety and National Park Service, according to a release by NPS. Nearly all footbridges crossing Bright Angel Creek were destroyed by the flooding, and most trails are closed. There is no estimated time for reopening, and additional closures may be necessary.

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1: Ontario's premier is pushing back on President Trump amid the escalating back and forth over tariffs and trade between the U.S. and Canada. It includes the name of Lake Ontario, which Trump ordered to be renamed Lake America within the U.S. NPR's Fatima Al-Kassab says there's now a billboard on the Canadian side of the border that says Lake Ontario now and always.
2: Ontario Premier Doug Ford unveiled the sign saying Canadians would never back down from a bully. In an interview with ABC News, Ford said a trade war with Canada would only cost Americans.
3: A tariff on Canada is nothing more than a tax on American people.
2: Trade talks between the countries collapsed last week, with Trump announcing 50% tariffs on a range of Canadian products, and Canada's Prime Minister Mark Carney vowing to match U.S. tariffs dollar for dollar. Trump suggested the breakdown in talks was behind his decision to rename the lake. Writing on Truth Social, Trump said, quote, "Canada has been ripping us off for years, no longer." Fatima Al-Kassab, NPR News.
1: This is NPR News from Washington. With the war in Iran still unresolved, gasoline prices in the U.S. continue to hover above the $4 mark. AAA says regular is averaging $4.08 a gallon nationwide. The cost has been within a few pennies of that price for the last month. In California, AAA says regular is averaging about $5.69 a gallon. Jury deliberations are scheduled to resume this morning in Massachusetts in the trial of Lindsay Clancy. She's charged with killing her three children in 2023. Deborah Becker with member station WBUR says jurors are examining several possible verdicts.
4: Among the possible verdicts are convictions of murder or manslaughter or not guilty because of Clancy's mental state. Her defense argues she should not be held criminally responsible because she was experiencing postpartum psychosis. Her attorney, Kevin Reddington, says he doesn't predict what a jury might do.
5: I never feel confident. I always just say, look, I try my case and I turn it over to a jury.
4: Prosecutors argue Clancy planned the killings and should be found guilty. The jury's deliberated for a day and a half so far. For NPR News, I'm Deborah Becker in Boston.
1: Four-time U.S. Open winner Novak Djokovic has been knocked out of this year's tournament. Djokovic lost his first-round tennis match last night in New York to Mariano Nivone in five sets. That match lasted more than 4.5 hours. Djokovic lost his final set 6-1. The 39-year-old made 70 unforced errors. I'm Dave Mattingly, NPR News, in Washington.
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7: 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I'm Amy Eddings. Akron City Council holds a special meeting today to vote on whether to place three proposed charter amendments before voters on November 3rd. One would require landlords to offer payment plans for security deposits. Another bans them from rejecting applications based on criminal history and source of income. And the third would allow Akron's police auditor to issue subpoenas. The 1 p.m. meeting will be held virtually. Speed cameras in East Canton generated more than 5,000 tickets over a 10-day period last month. The cameras were installed along Nassau and Wood Streets in May. They photograph license plates of cars traveling at least 11 miles per hour over the speed limit, with fines beginning at $175. The Browns kept all four quarterbacks on their 53-man roster, but promptly placed Dylan Gabriel on injured reserve due to a back injury. Gabriel will be eligible to return after four games. The Week 1 active roster has starter Deshaun Watson, backup Shedeur Sanders, and rookie Talen Green. Jose Ramirez hit a home run in his 1,000th career single in the Guardians' 11-1 rout of the Royals. Nathaniel Lowe also had a home run. Joe Adell hit a two-run double. Northeast Ohio heads into the unofficial last weekend of summer with a blast of heat and humidity. A hot and humid air mass will bring temperatures around 90 tomorrow and Wednesday, and heat index values as high as 100. WKSU 508.
8: It's Morning Edition from NPR News. I'm A. Martinez in Culver City, California. And I'm Leila Fadel in Washington, D.C. President Trump announced the U.S. will be taking majority control of more than 65 billion barrels worth of oil reserves.
9: Trump says the deal with Venezuela's unelected government will help lower gas prices. Not clear, though, if or when that might happen. And it comes as President Trump struggles domestically and can't seem to get out of an unpopular war with Iran. It's also raising new questions. The biggest one, what happens to democracy in Venezuela?
8: For more on the agreement, we have NPR White House correspondent Franco Ordonez. Good morning.
10: Good morning, Leila.
8: Okay, so the headline is big oil deal reach between the U.S. and Venezuela. What's in the fine print?
10: Yeah, Leila, I mean, specifics are really scarce, but a U.S. official not authorized to speak publicly about the deal told me that the U.S. government is entering a joint venture with a private company in Venezuela. The U.S. has not named that company, but through this venture, the U.S. would effectively control 55% of the venture's output through a combination of equity ownership and access to oil at cost. But as you said, no info about how long this will take, and it really could take a long time considering how run down the Venezuela system is.
8: We mentioned the questions about the future of democracy in Venezuela. How serious is that concern?
10: I mean, it's very real and a growing concern. After the U.S. captured then Venezuelan leader Nicolas Maduro earlier this year, I mean, the administration outlined a three-phase strategy for Venezuela. And it started with stabilization, then it went to reviving the economy, and then it was supposed to move to a third phase of transition and new elections. Well, this deal throws all of that into question. I was talking with Benjamin Gadan, who led the Venezuela portfolio in the Obama White House. And he says this really has the potential for a fundamental change in what Washington actually wants out of Venezuela.
11: On that long list of U.S. considerations, democracy, we believe, was always the kind of guiding principle for U.S. policy. And now it has fallen either very low down that list or off that list entirely.
10: And Gadan said that Trump is signing basically a long-term oil arrangement that will largely depend on the current regime staying in power.
8: Let's talk about Venezuela's interim president. Delcy Rodriguez is also touting this deal. On Saturday, she called it a win for her country. Is it a win?
10: Yeah, I mean, it's very complicated. I mean, there's no question that Venezuela badly needs investment into its oil industry, which is producing well below its historic production levels. I mean, the U.S. would also benefit from greater access to Venezuela oil. But what are the political costs? I mean, we're already seeing big pushback out of Venezuela, as well as in South Florida and Miami, that the U.S. is basically taking part of Venezuelan sovereignty while also legitimizing an unelected government.
8: What about risks for the U.S., political, economic?
10: Yeah, I mean, one of the reasons the U.S. is doing this is because big companies were slow to invest. And that's because Venezuela has been an unreliable partner. I mean, the ExxonMobil CEO actually went so far as calling Venezuela uninvestable. And politically, it just feeds into longstanding criticism of this idea of an imperialist America that is only interested in, you know, Latin America for its natural resources. And experts like Gadan argue that it's a recipe for another anti-American revolution, the kind that brought Hugo Chavez to power, who nationalized the oil industry in the first place.
8: That's NPR's White House correspondent, Franco Ordonez. Thank you, Franco.
10: Thank you, Leila.
8: For the first time in nearly a month, the U.S. and Iran resumed their exchange of fire.
9: The U.S. said its forces attacked two Iranian launchers that were about to disperse sea mines into the Strait of Hormuz. That prompted Iran to retaliate by targeting U.S. bases in Jordan.
8: For more, we turn to NPR's Hadil El-Shalchi in Istanbul. Good morning, Hadil.
12: Good morning, Leila.
8: So what do we know about the attacks?
12: Well, we know that on Sunday, the Islamic Revolutionary Guard put out a statement saying that a U.S. drone attack had killed some of its troops on Larak Island. That's a strategically located island near the Strait of Hormuz that Iran uses as a military post. A little later, the U.S. military said in their statement it had struck those launch sites that you mentioned earlier after it had observed Iranian forces preparing to launch sea mines out into the Strait of Hormuz. According to Central Command spokesperson, the U.S. military had finished clearing sea mines from the Straits international shipping routes just last week. Iran then retaliated by firing ballistic missiles at U.S. bases in Jordan. The Jordanian Armed Forces said today that they intercepted 8 missiles entering the country's airspace. And then also the UAE's Ministry of Defense said it intercepted drones coming from Iran. And then in a separate incident, a supertanker caught fire after being struck by 2 naval mines in the Strait of Hormuz. Iranian forces said the tanker had been trying to pass the waterway without permission and warned that any other vessel violating Iran's navigation restrictions would face similar consequences.
8: Okay, so does this mean we're back to seeing a wider wave of attacks and counterattacks coming?
12: I think right now it's too early to tell if this will turn into a full-blown, days-long exchange of attacks. But the rhetoric coming out of Iran is forceful after last night. In a statement today, the Iranian Ministry of Affairs said that Iran will, quote, not hesitate to exercise the inherent right of self-defense. And U.S. CENTCOM responded saying that Sunday's strikes were not an act of aggression, instead calling them, quote, limited and precise to prevent Iranian forces from laying more mines. But like you said earlier, these are the first strikes in around a month. The last time the U.S. launched a wave was on July 29th. And then a couple of days later, President Trump ordered U.S. forces to hold off on further attacks, saying that he had held conversations with leaders of Gulf countries. Like I mentioned, the UAE, Kuwait, Saudi Arabia, Bahrain, they've all had to bear the brunt of Iran's retaliations because Iran's been targeting U.S. bases and other assets in those countries.
8: Hadila, we're now entering the 7th month of this war. What has changed for Iran since then?
12: Well, I can tell you that one thing that has touched almost all Iranians is the worsening economic situation. The price of food, gas, the general cost of living just generally has skyrocketed. Some estimates show that inflation is nearly at 90% now. Last week, President Trump said he wanted to make that situation even worse by ramping up sanctions in Iran. Very little details were offered on like the practicalities of how this would work. Mm-hmm. Trump also said that he wasn't in a hurry to start talks with Iran. Iran's leaders have been emphasizing they won't reopen the Strait of Hormuz unless the U.S. fulfills promises it made in June after a ceasefire was announced. But maybe one very important consequence is that while one of the stated goals of going to war with Iran was regime change, the war seems to have more entrenched the government in Iran.
8: NPR's Hadil Helshalchi in Istanbul. Thank you, Hadil.
12: You're welcome.
8: The House of Representatives is back in town for 1 week.
9: Yeah, they've spent just spent 5 weeks back in their districts. The main item on the docket now, fund the government.
8: NPR congressional reporter Eric McDaniel is in studio to share more. Hi, Eric.
13: Hey, good morning.
8: So how does Congress plan to keep funding the government?
13: Well, right now, as we talk, the deadline for funding government funding to lapse is at the end of September, but the vote this week would be a stopgap measure funding the government through December that would avoid a shutdown during the midterm elections. Layla, which I don't have to tell you, is apparently a bipartisan wish at this point. And it's already passed the Senate, so the House vote this week is more or less a final step before it heads to the president's desk for a signature.
8: I imagine this is an easy thing for Trump to get behind, too.
13: Yeah, the White House actually put out an official document stating as much, a statement of administration policy. It said the stopgap would prevent, quote, another dangerous shutdown that harms hardworking families and forces federal employees to go without pay, end quote. It also said that the president opposes another, quote, futile government shutdown. And it's just worth remembering here, we've already seen 2 record-setting federal government shutdowns in the second Trump administration.
8: What else are you watching?
13: The House also might vote on this censure resolution, essentially a condemnation vote. It's targeted at Chuck Edwards, a North Carolina Republican. The House Ethics Committee previously recommended this step after finding that Edwards may have created or fostered a hostile work environment and engaged in sexual harassment, all in violation of House rules. Edwards dropped his reelection bid already, but he's lobbying his colleagues against this measure. We've also seen a number of House ethics scandals this term. 2 Democrats and 1 Republican have resigned their seats. Democrat Eric Swalwell and Republican Tony Gonzalez were involved in sexual misconduct scandals. Democrat Sheila Sherfilius McCormick is facing federal fraud charges. And there are more cases, too. I'll say all of the folks I've mentioned deny wrongdoing.
8: Not much time left before midterm voting starts. How does that play into the dynamics on Capitol Hill right now?
13: Yeah, I'm watching Republican campaign trail messaging, right? They're in a tough spot across the board. Americans are and have been upset about the cost of living, making it hard for Republicans to tout their legislative wins from last year, including changing rules for taxes on tips and creating tax-advantaged investment accounts for kids. Not something that directly, you know, addresses the ways people are feeling pinched. The GOP has largely focused on the attack, characterizing their Democratic opponents as communists, and Republicans really have a lot of structural forces against them. The president's party nearly always loses seats in the midterms, particularly with a president this unpopular in the White House, and they really only have a tiny slice of seats to spare in order to hold on to their majority.
8: Is there anything structural that favors Republicans?
13: Well, they did come out slightly ahead in the mid-decade redistricting fight kicked off last year by the president. You might remember he asked the state of Texas to, you know, draw more safe seats, and that kicked off a fight across the country. They have a few more safe seats than the last time they were on the ballot, but with the headwinds they're facing, it's not really much of a cushion. I'm still waiting to see if they can find any affirmative message that breaks through with voters. Right now, the Republicans I've talked to in Congress say, you know, they're still looking.
8: That's NPR congressional reporter Eric McDaniel. Thank you, Eric.
13: Thank you, Layla.

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1: 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Good morning, I'm Samson Auble. Thanks so much for joining us on this early Monday morning. Hope you had a great weekend. Coming up on Morning Edition, NPR's Leila Fadel will speak with music journalist Alan Light about the posthumous release of a new Prince album. It's called Timeless. You can hear that conversation in just under 2 minutes here on WKSU, IdeaStream Public Media, your source for NPR news and information.
2: The Declaration, which is full of these beautifully rendered sentences and paragraphs about Enlightenment ideals, does also have this darker history to it. 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
1: 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Well, we do have a very slight chance of some early morning showers. Roads may be slightly damp if you are out and about this morning, but don't worry, it's going to dry up and it will be quite warm for this week. Today, a high around 86 degrees. Tomorrow on Tuesday, mostly sunny, a high that could reach 90. We've got temperatures over 90 degrees as we get to Wednesday, so it's going to be a hot week. Currently, overcast skies and 70 degrees at the Akron-Canton Regional Airport. Reports of light rain falling, 73 degrees right now at Burke Lakefront Airport. Looking at the roads, we're not seeing any early accidents. We're not seeing any surprise road work, so if you are out and about, hopefully you're not having any issues. It's 521. 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
5: 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I'm E. Martinez.
0: And I'm Leila Fadel. Prince has a new album. I know, the iconic pop star died 10 years ago, but on the anniversary of his passing, his estate has put out a collection of 10 songs. Some previously released, others haven't seen the outside of the vault until now. The album is called Timeless, like Prince himself. Joining us to talk about this is music journalist Alan Light. He's the author of the book Let's Go Crazy, Prince and the Making of Purple Rain. Good morning and thanks for being here.
6: Hi, Leila. Happy to do it.
0: So 10 songs, 10 years since Prince died. What stands out to you?
6: What immediately stands out on listening, there's sort of the music side and the strategy side, right, at this point in this story. Musically, I think what jumps out is the incredible range and stylistic, rule-breaking approach that Prince took to his music, that across these 10 songs you hear more dance music, kind of post-disco, early Prince music. You hear big rock and roll songs, crazy shredding guitar. Big emotional R&B ballads. Please tell me what I did wrong. It shows a bunch of the different facets of what this guy was capable of and why he could do things that nobody else could do. The limitation of that is it is sort of a grab bag. It isn't really a cohesive album statement. It isn't anything that tells one single story. And right. So it's a little bit hard to imagine it's a thing that people are going to sit down and listen to as an album a lot.
0: So how many of these 10 songs have we never heard before, have never been released?
6: Well, it sort of depends what you count, because some of these are songs that he did play live at times. Some of them are different versions of songs that evolved into something very different. There's a song on here called Tick, Tick, Boom that did come out on the Graffiti Bridge soundtrack album, but a very different version.

0: So some of these are songs that people have heard one way or another, but none of these recordings are recordings that have been out before.
1: Are these songs something Prince would have wanted to release? I mean, if he wanted them out there, wouldn't he have released them during his lifetime?
0: I mean, this is the eternal question with these posthumous releases, right? Is these are things that these artists recorded and chose not to put out. Prince is somebody who routinely said, oh, I don't always give the best songs to the label. He was constantly recording, constantly writing, constantly making music. This vault has hundreds and hundreds, you know, if not thousands of unreleased songs, videos, performances, you know, things to go through and figure out what to do with. But there's no way to get inside of his brain to know what he would have wanted to do with what. There is this massive quantity of material. How do you organize that? How do you release it? What is the right way to try to continue to tell this story?
2: I just got some news today. Everything I wish for came my way. Love and peace and big money. More new members in the family. Hey,
1: why has there been so much drama around the Prince estate and the release of whatever they have?
0: It's a really messy situation. As we all know, Prince did not leave a will. The state of Minnesota says that anybody in the family then is a party to that person's estate. And so you have these siblings and half-siblings, some of whom had no relationship with Prince really during his lifetime, but legally they are given a seat at the table. So there's just a lot of different parties that have to line up and sign off on anything that's going to move forward. The Purple Rain musical will be opening on Broadway next spring. The Netflix documentary series, initially Ava DuVernay was going to direct, and then she walked away from it. Then Ezra Edelman, who won the Oscar for his O.J. Simpson docuseries, spent years and years working on a 10-part Prince series that the estate then rejected. So there are things that everybody seems to be able to get behind and others that are much more difficult. And you watch that with the music too. This one is, again, a pretty easy sort of a concept for everybody to say, oh, you know, not a big deal. Let's try and do this. Here's 10 songs from across the career that, you know, reflect the scope of this guy's work. And let's look at that. Feels like a bit of a compromise. And, you know, but at the same time, anything that gets more of his music out there can't be a bad thing.

0: So this might give Prince to a new generation. Although I will say the youngest person on our show this morning was like, I know who he is and I love him. What are you saying?
1: Good. I'm glad. In the end, this is the challenge. Every day that passes is another day that's further from when he was here. So, you know, with any of these sort of great legacy artists, figuring out what to do with the catalog, what to do with the unreleased material really is about how do you continue to play out that story for people who haven't discovered him or have newly discovered him. Certainly, you can't have this conversation and not look at what has happened around the Michael Jackson catalog since the release of the Michael biopic, right? Mm. That's put Thriller back in the top 10 on the album chart. So in the end, that's the ultimate goal for any of these kinds of legacy projects is keep the story going.
0: That's music journalist Alan Light. He's the author of the book, Let's Go Crazy, Prince and the Making of Purple Rain. Thank you so much for speaking with us.
1: Thank you, Leila.

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1: On your NPR station, WKSU, IdeaStream Public Media. Good morning, I'm Samson Aubel. Thanks so much for joining us early on this Monday. China and Nepal continue to grapple with the devastation left by catastrophic flooding along the Nepal-Tibet border as rescuers search for the missing and assess widespread destruction. An update on the situation coming your way in about 5 minutes right after the latest news from NPR.
2: I'm Peter O'Dowd. An investigation finds an audacious effort by Russian operatives to destabilize the country of Moldova on the western border of Ukraine.
3: What we found was a colossal effort tipping the country away from its pro-Western government, sending it more into the hands of the Kremlin.
2: What Russia's up to and why, next time, Here and Now.
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4: NPR News in Washington. I'm Dave Mattingly. The United Arab Emirates says its forces intercepted an Iranian drone today over its territorial waters. The Iranian attack came hours after the U.S. military struck Iranian rocket launchers in the Strait of Hormuz, and Iran responded by targeting American military installations in Jordan. Here's NPR's Hadil Alshalchi.
5: U.S. Central Command said it struck Iranian launchers after it, quote, observed Iranian forces preparing to launch rockets with sea mines into the Strait of Hormuz. According to CENTCOM, the U.S. military cleared sea mines from the Strait's international shipping routes last week. Iran's Revolutionary Guard said there were fatalities among their forces. Iran said it retaliated by firing ballistic missiles at U.S. bases in Jordan, and the Jordanian Armed Forces said they intercepted 8 missiles that entered its airspace. This marks the first time the two countries exchanged fire in nearly a month. Hadil Alshalchi, NPR News, Istanbul.
4: At least 900 people are now confirmed dead in Nepal following last week's glacier collapse that triggered mudslides and flash flooding along the border with Tibet. Officials say thousands are still missing, including dozens of Americans. More than a dozen people are missing in the Grand Canyon following Saturday's flash flooding along the Colorado River. This is NPR News from Washington. Several thousand homes and businesses in Texas are still without power this morning following severe storms. They struck the San Antonio area late last week and left at least 2 people dead, as Jerry Clayton with Texas Public Radio reports.
6: Police said on Sunday the body of a woman who drowned in a drainage ditch was found on Saturday evening, and they were investigating another apparent drowning at a city park. City Public Service, San Antonio's electric utility, has called for reinforcements and say they will nearly double their workforce to restore electricity to thousands of customers still without power. The utility says it may take several days. Over 250 power lines were downed on Friday along with trees across the city. Several buildings suffered damage from winds that reached over 75 miles per hour. San Antonio Mayor Gina Ortiz Jones toured some of the hardest hit areas on Saturday and asked residents for patience as cleanup efforts continue. For NPR News, I'm Jerry Clayton in San Antonio.
4: Closing arguments are scheduled to begin today in Nevada in the trial of the man accused of orchestrating the 1996 slaying of hip-hop icon Tupac Shakur. It was 140 years ago today a strong earthquake struck Charleston, South Carolina, killing at least 60 people. The U.S. Geological Survey says that quake had a magnitude of 7.3. I'm Dave Mattingly, NPR News in Washington.
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8: It's Morning Edition from NPR News. I'm A. Martinez in Culver City, California.
7: And I'm Leila Fadel in Washington, D.C. Good morning. Rescue teams are racing against the clock to find more than 5,000 people still missing, including dozens of Americans, in the deadly floods that struck the border between Nepal and China last Wednesday. As teams approach the worst affected areas, authorities in China and Nepal have revised the numbers up, with the death toll now over 900. NPR's Jennifer Pack has been following the developments from Beijing, and she joins me now. Good morning, Jennifer.
9: Morning, Leila.
7: So what's the latest on the rescue efforts?
9: Here in China, on the Tibet side, rescue efforts have been focused on two things: finding survivors and clearing a path to the worst-hit area, which is the Jilong-Raswa border checkpoint. Mm. Rescue teams have had to reach this area on foot, sometimes hiking for days. And state broadcaster CCTV journalist Zhang Chongjing followed one of the teams and sent this report from the border. Do you see the mountain? She says, pointing across. See how the base of the mountain is bare? That's how high the floodwaters were, nearly 200 feet up, almost 20 stories high. Wow. Chinese rescue teams have been filmed crawling in the mud to avoid sinking in, and none of this has been helped by all the rain. And that's also hampering rescue efforts in Nepal, too.
7: I mean, these feel like impossible conditions as these rescue workers work against the clock to try to find people alive. What do we know about the victims and survivors?
9: So on the Nepal side, a lot of the missing are residents. They're also looking for over 900 workers stuck on hydropower plant sites, according to the Nepalese authorities. On the Tibet side, there were tourists, adventure travelers headed to Mount Kailash, also pilgrims, including Hindus and Buddhists, because they see Mount Kailash as a holy site. Now, the Nepalese side has been giving regular updates, names and nationalities. But in contrast, for days, we only got numbers of the missing and dead in China. Mm. And it took 5 days before officials actually gave the nationalities of the missing foreigners. Now, part of this is because the Chinese government likes to control the narrative, especially during major disasters. But also, this is Tibet. It's a politically sensitive region. So foreign journalists, like myself, are restricted from going. So we are reliant on state media, and they've been wholly focused on the rescue, which is entirely important. But we're not really hearing from many of those affected or those with missing loved ones.
7: What are the Chinese saying? Why was this disaster so big?
9: A Chinese researcher on Sunday told reporters in Tibet that there was just no time to warn anyone or flee. So to remind everyone, last week, a huge chunk of ice broke off from a glacier in Nepal. It fell 4,000 feet, speeding down the Himalayan Valley, tearing through along with water, ice and mud through Tibet and Nepal. And the researcher said this happened within minutes, and it was caused by global warming, they say. It makes glaciers unstable. Now, the Isha Foundation, a spiritual group in southern India, had 80 pilgrims at the border when the flood struck. The founder, Jaggi Vasudev, widely known as Sadhguru, was speaking to his followers on Sunday.
10: Himalayan region needs, if not a common administration, at least a common consultative process.
9: He says there should be more coordinated efforts between governments.
7: That's NPR's China correspondent Jennifer Pack. Thank you, Jennifer.
9: Thank you.
8: To get a better sense of the search and rescue efforts underway, Leila Peters-Yaya joins us now. She is the United Nations resident coordinator in Nepal. What have you heard in terms of what dangers people are facing in trying to make this a rescue effort a success?
11: So this is one of the most complex search and rescue operations because we're talking about the Himalayas. And we are still in the monsoon season. And so what happened, this flash flood has been horrific. the fact that we have over 40 square kilometers of road destroyed. We have over 35 bridges destroyed of damage. So this has made the search, rescue and recovery operation very difficult. However, the government has mobilized security personnel. They have mobilized helicopters and they have received some assistance from some member states. So they're doing all the efforts they can, but it's extremely, extremely difficult. It's raining. Over the last 48 hours, they have tried to reopen a road to reach an old road, a road that you use for hiking, to open it for small vehicles and motorbike. And it's been very, very complicated. It's to reach the people in the epicenter. All efforts are going to increase access. Access is the biggest challenge. And the weather is not helping us. The government has a whole team who is using satellite images to monitor in case we may have another flash flood. So this is being closely monitored. Warning systems are working because I was there when we had a warning system, and I can tell you everybody received the instruction through our mobile phone and the internet now is working. So it's very, very complicated. Wow. And it's pouring rain, and landslides.
8: It sounds like the most challenging situation possible, considering everything that needs to get done. From what you know, is enough aid getting in right now?
11: I think we get what is needed. I'm going to talk about the aid. What is needed is we need funding. We need cash, because what we need to do in some of the areas, so the government has started providing cash transfer. We need to put back money into the hands of people so they can purchase goods. We have stores. So, for example, in one of the towns where the government has put sort of its headquarters for coordinating of the response is called Nouvakot. It has been affected. But when I went there, I saw a lot of stores still open, a lot of storekeepers. And so we need to make sure that the storekeepers who have full of goods are able to sell the goods. We have to make sure we don't destroy the local economy. And so what is needed today is heavy equipment. Yes, you know, and the government has specific needs. They need a freezer for conserving a dead body. They need DNA freezers. This is heavy equipment that they need. But, you know, all the supplies, non-food item, there is enough. So we don't want to have massive plane of being airlifted coming and landing in Kathmandu, because we will have problem distributing this aid because the roads access is complicated, and we need to hire trucks, van to bring that all this supply. So what we need is to put cash in the hands of people. We need to help the local economy, and we need to help the local suppliers.
8: That is United Nations Resident Coordinator in Nepal, Lila Peters-Yaya. Thank you very much for this information.
11: Thank you.

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1: This is IdeaStream Public Media. Good morning. I'm Samson Aubel. Thanks so much for joining us and starting off another work week here. Hope you had a great weekend. Coming up on Morning Edition, dry eyes are a very common chronic eye condition among women in perimenopause and beyond. Here's why you shouldn't ignore it. That's coming up in about 2 minutes here on WKSU IdeaStream Public Media.
2: This year, the climate clock hit the three-year mark. That indicates the limited time left to reduce global carbon emissions before our planet reaches the critical temperature that requires action to prevent the effects of climate change from becoming irreversible. I'm Stephanie Haney. 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
1: Did someone say day-to-day weather? Well, today, a very slight chance of early morning showers and then mostly cloudy later on, but temperatures will be in the upper 80s, and it will only get warmer from here. Tomorrow on Tuesday, mostly sunny, a high around 90 degrees. On Wednesday, we will have temperatures over 90 degrees, so it is going to be very hot this week. Make sure you stay cool. Coming up on today from the Ohio Newsroom, a rising share of Ohio kindergartners are not getting routine childhood vaccines, and now Ohio is dealing with its third measles outbreak of the year. You can hear more from an Ohio pediatrician. That's coming up in about an hour right here on Morning Edition. You can always catch Today from the Ohio Newsroom this afternoon during All Things Considered, and of course read more on our website, ideastream.org. 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
3: Good morning, Amy Martinez. Krista Edelman is a gastroenterologist in Richmond, Virginia, and last week thought she was dreaming about a mouse, but then she reached for her mouth and grabbed something soft and hairy with wings. Yep, a bat trying to get in her mouth. Edelman threw the bat across the room, then caught it to have it tested for rabies. It was negative, but after consulting with an infectious disease doctor, she took the rabies vaccine anyway. It's Morning Edition.
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5: It's Morning Edition from NPR News. I'm Leila Faldin.
3: And I'm A. Martinez. There are lots of changes we expect as we get older. More gray hairs, more wrinkles, a little less flexibility. Not me. Everyone else that gets older, but not me. Some symptoms, though, might take us by surprise. Take, for example, dry eyes. Turns out this chronic eye condition is very common, especially among women in perimenopause and beyond. Here's NPR's Maria Godoy.
6: Earlier this year, Hilda Hernandez-Nash was driving to work one morning when she noticed her eyes suddenly felt gritty and uncomfortable.
7: All of a sudden, I couldn't tolerate my contacts. My eyes just felt like it were sandpaper.
6: Within days, her eyes became red, watery, and swollen.
7: There was a point in time where my eyes felt like they couldn't focus, and I just didn't want to open my eyes. I couldn't tolerate light.
6: At first, Hernandez-Nash, who's in her late 40s, thought she might have some form of pink eye. But when she saw an eye doctor, she learned her symptoms all pointed to dry eyes, a condition many women experience as they enter perimenopause and beyond. Research suggests around half of all women in the menopausal transition years have symptoms.
8: Dry eye is incredibly common.
6: Lauren Gormley is an optometrist with the Wilmer Eye Institute at Johns Hopkins University. While men get dry eyes too,
8: large-scale studies have shown that the rate of dry eye in women over 50 is double the rate of dry eye in men over 50.
6: Gormley says the condition occurs when your eyes can't produce enough tears or your tears don't work correctly. And one of the most common causes is a problem with the oil glands in the eyelids that keep tears from drying up too fast.
8: The oil can be ineffective, the oil volume can be too low, the oil could be too thick, or the oil could not be able to be released into the tear film. And that is where the connection comes into menopause.
6: That's because sex hormones, in particular androgens, help regulate oil production in these glands. As androgen levels decline with age and menopause, the oil glands in eyes produce less and lower quality oil,
8: which then leads to faster evaporation of tears and then increased inflammation of the ocular surface, which is really what dry eye is.
6: Kelly Nichols is dean of the School of Optometry at the University of Alabama at Birmingham. She says lots of other factors can also contribute to dry eyes.
0: Unfortunately, we're like around computers a lot all day, every day.
6: And when we stare at screens, we blink less frequently, so our tears don't spread as well. Wearing contacts can also cause dry eyes, as can many common medications like blood pressure drugs and antidepressants. So can allergies and skin conditions like rosacea. Nichols says research has shown dry eyes can influence quality of life, from being less functional at work to problems reading and driving.
0: I would say, you know, should you go to the doctor? Yes, because your eyes shouldn't impact your quality of life.
6: These days, there's a wide range of treatments for dry eyes, from at-home remedies like warm compresses and over-the-counter eye drops to prescription medications. There are also in-office procedures designed to help the oil glands in your eyelids work better, although those can be pricey and are often not covered by insurance. Nichols says it might take some trial and error with treatments before you finally find relief. Maria Godoy, NPR News.
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1: On your NPR station, WKSU IdeaStream Public Media. Good morning, I'm Amy Eddings. Thanks so much for tuning in. Coming up, closing arguments are scheduled today in the trial of Tupac Shakur's killing. The rap icon was gunned down in 1996 near the Las Vegas Strip in a gang-related altercation. And later, the House returns today for 1 week before heading back home. At the top of the agenda is a bill to extend government funding past the midterm elections. The details coming up in 20 minutes as you stick with Morning Edition on WKSU IdeaStream Public Media.
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1: Mostly cloudy today, a slight chance of isolated morning showers. We've already got some light rain falling in the Cleveland area, a high of 87 degrees. Mostly cloudy tonight, a low of 74. Tomorrow, Tuesday, mostly sunny, a high of 90 with heat index values as high as 99 degrees. Right now, mostly cloudy, 71 degrees in Akron, light rain, 73 in Cleveland. WKSU 551.
0: This is Morning Edition from NPR News. I'm Amy Martinez.
4: And I'm Layla Faldin. In Las Vegas, attorneys will give their closing arguments today in the trial of Tupac Shakur's killing. Then, jurors will begin deliberations in the case against Dwayne Davis, who has pleaded not guilty. He's charged with murder for his alleged role in orchestrating the 1996 drive-by killing of the rap icon. Steve Futterman has been covering the trial and joins us this morning from Las Vegas. Good morning, Steve.
5: Good morning.
4: So get us up to speed. This trial began a couple of weeks ago. What evidence has been presented to the jury?
5: Well, as we all knew from the very start, this trial has revolved around Dwayne Davis and his words. In 1996, he was a leader with the LA gang, the Southside Compton Crips. Davis's nephew was assaulted in the lobby of the MGM Grand Hotel by Tupac Shakur and others just after a Mike Tyson fight. The prosecution says when that happened, Davis was enraged and then orchestrated the killing of Shakur, which took place just a few hours later. We can take a listen to how prosecutor Binu Palal outlined the case to the jury at the start of the trial.
6: Now, let's be clear. Dwayne Davis did not pull the trigger. But what he did do was plan the retaliation for the beating of his nephew. And what you will hear that is that in his world, there is no question that a response is required.
4: And Steve, the prosecution used Dwayne Davis's own words against him?
5: Exactly. Davis's words in his memoir, interviews with police and in the media, where he actually says that he supplied the gun and was in the car that drove up next to Shakur. Now, the police interviews were supposed to be confidential, but when Davis wrote the memoir, it broke the confidentiality agreement, so they were able to be used in the trial.
4: So how did the defense defend him, especially when the prosecution was using his own words?
5: Yeah, well, it's tough when your own client has said he did it and said it over and over again. The defense claims Davis was embellishing to sell books and, in the case of the police, interviews to get a good deal from law enforcement. The defense has suggested that police were sloppy, that memories 30 years later are not reliable. Now, the defense presented just three witnesses, and in today's closing arguments, it's likely we will hear the defense claim there just isn't enough proof. Lori Levinson is a former federal prosecutor.
7: The defense is going to claim that the burden is on the prosecution, and they never came up with physical evidence that connected him to the crime. In fact, they never came up with proof that he was in Las Vegas, pictures, receipts. And if you don't have that, the defense is going to say you have reasonable doubt.
5: Now, of course, the defense had a similar challenge, and it never presented evidence that Davis was somewhere else the night of the killing.
4: Right. Although the burden of proof is with the prosecution, the timing of all this is remarkable. A week from today will be the actual 30th anniversary of the killing. Why has it taken so long for a trial?
5: Well, that's right. September 7th is next Monday. In the world of rap and hip-hop, the killing of Shakur has been one of the most talked about and unsolved mysteries. But when we have spoken with law enforcement officials, they have candidly said that Dwayne Davis was, in fact, their key suspect for many years, but there just was never enough evidence to bring charges. Davis's own words changed that. Now we will wait to see if the jury feels it's enough evidence to convict him. The jury is expected to begin deliberations later today.
4: That's Steve Futterman in Las Vegas covering the Tupac Shakur trial. Thank you, Steve.
5: Thank you.
0: A veteran Major League Baseball infielder who is also a Latino pop star known as Scandalita is making his Broadway debut. He has a part in the musical Buena Vista Social Club, which celebrates the Cubans who created the award-winning album. Here's Jeff London.
8: Jose Iglesias was a spark plug utility infielder with the New York Mets during the 2024 season. Even though he played with the squad for only a few months, he had a big impact, says All-Star shortstop Francisco Lindor.
9: As a teammate, he was great. He was always happy. He was always encouraging others. He became a great friend.
8: And when Iglesias introduced his single OMG in a performance at Citi Field, Lindor says all his teammates joined him dancing and singing.
10: New York City! Let's keep the party going!
9: It was cool to see everybody celebrate him and cherish him and love him, and he became part of the DNA of that group.
8: And that group, who made it within two games of the World Series, became known as the OMG Mets.
11: And in the middle of the songs, having all my teammates running to me, it was like it was a magical night.
8: While he fondly remembers his time with the Mets, Jose Iglesias has now traded batting practice for show rehearsals.
11: It's an honor to represent Buena Vista, have this great opportunity that I will grab with two hands and I won't let go like a ground ball.
8: Iglesias left Cuba at 17 to pursue his dream of playing baseball, but he's also been a musician since he was a kid. So when he was offered the role of narrator in Buena Vista Social Club, he immediately said yes. And every night through October 4th, he'll step into a recreation of Cuba on Broadway.
11: Part of us is definitely there, left behind.

0: Cowboy hat, but one in every four Cowboys were black.
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1: Good morning. House lawmakers return for 1 week today before heading back home. Will they pass a bill to extend government funding beyond the midterm elections? It's Morning Edition from NPR News. It was a weekend of violence by Israeli settlers against Palestinians in the Israeli-occupied West Bank. I'm Amy Martinez.
2: And I'm Leila Fadel. Israeli settlers also beat up a U.S. news team and the Palestinian woman they were interviewing. The U.S. struck Iranian targets in the Strait of Hormuz, its first attack in a month. Iran fired back at American bases in the region. Also, an NPR investigation explores why heat-related deaths go undercounted. It's Monday, August 31st. Actor Richard Gere turns 77 years old today. The news is next.
7: Live from NPR News in New York City, I'm Doahli Saikautau. There's a new oil deal between the U.S. and Venezuela. President Trump on Friday called it, quote, the biggest oil deal in world history. NPR's Franco Ordonez says it could give the U.S. majority control of more than 65 billion barrels worth of oil reserves.
8: A U.S. official not authorized to speak publicly about the deal told me that the U.S. government is entering a joint venture with a private company in Venezuela. The U.S. has not named that company, but through this venture, the U.S. would effectively control 55% of the venture's output through a combination of equity ownership and access to oil at cost. But no info about how long this will take. And it really could take a long time, considering how run down the Venezuela system is.
7: Venezuela's acting president, Delcy Rodriguez, says the deal will help modernize the country's oil industry. The number of people missing from last week's catastrophic flooding at the border of Nepal and Tibet has now jumped to more than 4,200. NPR's Windsor Johnson reports the Trump administration says about 85 Americans remain unaccounted for.
9: The State Department says its embassies in Kathmandu and Beijing are working with local officials as search and rescue operations continue. The U.S. also has a disaster response advisor on the ground, helping determine what kind of assistance is needed. Spokesperson Tommy Pigott tells ABC's This Week that millions of dollars in emergency aid have already been approved.
10: We have activated from the State Department $3.6 million in emergency humanitarian assistance. That includes up to 3 months of emergency food for up to 10,000 flood-affected households.
9: The money will also help restore damaged roads and provide specialized transportation to remote communities. Windsor Johnston, NPR News, Washington.
7: In Las Vegas today, closing arguments are set to take place at the trial of Duane Davis. He is accused of orchestrating the 1996 drive-by killing of rap icon Tupac Shakur. Steve Futterman is in Las Vegas with this update.
11: Prosecutors claim Duane Davis planned the killing of Tupac Shakur a few hours after Shakur assaulted Davis's nephew in the lobby of the MGM Grand Hotel. Deputy District Attorney Binu Palal.
12: When the opportunity presented itself for retribution, Dwayne Davis made sure that the shooters

0: armed and ready.
1: The prosecution's key evidence has been Davis's own words in his memoir and in interviews where he admits taking part. But the defense says it was all embellishment and exaggeration, and that Davis wasn't even in Las Vegas when Shakur was killed. By the end of the day, deliberations should be underway. For NPR News, I'm Steve Futterman in Las Vegas.
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3: Local news now from WKSU, Idea Stream Public Media. I'm Amy Eddings. In Akron, city council members meet today to vote on whether to place three proposed charter amendments on the November ballot. One would allow Akron's police auditor to issue subpoenas. Supporters say that would give the auditor more sway in police conduct cases. The other two amendments concern landlords and would prevent them from rejecting applications based on criminal history and source of income, and require them to offer payment plans for security deposits. The 1 p.m. meeting will be held virtually. Ohio farmers say they're worried about President Trump's trade war with one of their biggest trading partners, Canada. State House correspondent Karen Kassler has more.
4: Farmers support the goal of leveling the playing field with other countries, which tariffs seek to do. But they've been mostly critical of tariffs, including the 90-day expansion of lower tariff imports for up to 300,000 metric tons of beef, which Trump says will lower record prices that consumers have been paying.
5: That's certainly an area where we're pushing back and raising some concerns.
4: Jack Irvin with the Ohio Farm Bureau says cattle farmers are trying to rebuild their herds after sell-offs during last year's drought. And that's expensive, so depressing the price is a disincentive. The American Farm Bureau has sent a letter to Trump asking him to reconsider, saying the tariff suspension, quote, has created apprehension and chaos in the cattle market, end quote. Karen Kassler at the Ohio Public Radio State House News Bureau.
3: More Ohio school children are getting exempted from vaccinations. Federal data shows 6% received exemptions in 2025, up from 2% in 2020, the first year of the COVID-19 pandemic. Dr. Robert Frank, director of Cincinnati Children's Vaccine Research Center, says Ohio's vaccine exemptions follow a nationwide trend.
6: What we've seen in state after state is that the increase of exemptions leads directly to an increase in outbreaks of vaccine-preventable diseases.
3: Ohio is dealing with its third measles outbreak of the year as the nation experiences its worst year for measles spread in three decades. More than 1,000 players were cut as NFL teams trimmed their rosters, but the Browns' four quarterbacks were not among them. The Browns are going forward with three quarterbacks on their week one active roster while placing Dylan Gabriel on injured reserve with a back injury. Jose Ramirez hit a home run and his 1,000th career single in the Guardians' 11-1 rout of the Royals. Nathaniel Lowe also had a home run. Joe Adell hit a two-run double. WKSU Idea Stream Public Media, traffic and weather after this.
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3: 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Good morning.
8: Morning, Amy. So far, we have just one issue. It's a broken down vehicle in the Akron area, I-76 eastbound near Kenmore Boulevard over in the right shoulder.
3: Thank you, Samson. Cloudy today, a slight chance of isolated morning showers, a high of 87 degrees. Mostly cloudy tonight, the low 74 degrees. Tuesday, sunny, the high reaching 90. Right now, overcast, 73 degrees in downtown Cleveland, WKSU. It's 6:08.
9: It's Morning Edition from NPR News. I'm Amy Martinez in Culver City, California.
10: And I'm Leila Fadel in Washington, D.C. The House of Representatives is back in town for 1 week.
9: They've just spent 5 weeks back in their districts. The main item on the docket now, fund the government.
10: NPR congressional reporter Eric McDaniel is in studio to share more. Hi, Eric.
11: Hey, good morning.
10: So how does Congress plan to keep funding the government?
11: Well, right now, as we talk, the deadline for funding government funding to lapse is at the end of September, but the vote this week would be a stopgap measure funding the government through December that would avoid a shutdown during the midterm elections. Leila, which I don't have to tell you, is apparently a bipartisan wish at this point. And it's already passed the Senate, so the House vote this week is more or less a final step before it heads to the president's desk for a signature.
10: I imagine this is an easy thing for Trump to get behind, too.
11: Yeah, the White House actually put out an official document stating as much, a statement of administration policy. It said the stopgap would prevent, quote, another dangerous shutdown that harms hardworking families and forces federal employees to go without pay, end quote. It also said that the president opposes another, quote, feudal government shutdown. And it's just worth remembering here, we've already seen two record-setting federal government shutdowns in the second Trump administration.
10: What else are you watching?
11: The House also might vote on this censure resolution, essentially a condemnation vote. It's targeted at Chuck Edwards, a North Carolina Republican. The House Ethics Committee previously recommended this step after finding that Edwards may have created or fostered a hostile work environment and engaged in sexual harassment, all in violation of House rules. Edwards dropped his reelection bid already, but he's lobbying his colleagues against this measure. We've also seen a number of House ethics scandals this term. Two Democrats and one Republican have resigned their seats. Democrat Eric Swalwell and Republican Tony Gonzalez were involved in sexual misconduct scandals. Democrat Sheila Sherfilius McCormick is facing federal fraud charges. And there are more cases, too. I'll say all of the folks I've mentioned deny wrongdoing.
10: Not much time left before midterm voting starts. How does that play into the dynamics on Capitol Hill right now?
11: Yeah, I'm watching Republican campaign trail messaging, right? They're in a tough spot across the board. Americans are and have been upset about the cost of living, making it hard for Republicans to tout their legislative wins from last year, including changing rules for taxes on tips and creating tax-advantaged investment accounts for kids. Not something that directly, you know, addresses the ways people are feeling pinched. The GOP has largely focused on the attack, characterizing their Democratic opponents as communists. And Republicans really have a lot of structural forces against them. The president's party nearly always loses seats in the midterms, particularly with a president this unpopular in the White House. And they really only have a tiny slice of seats to spare in order to hold on to their majority.
10: Is there anything structural that favors Republicans?
11: Well, they did come out slightly ahead in the mid-decade redistricting fight kicked off last year by the president. You might remember he asked the state of Texas to draw more safe seats, and that kicked off a fight across the country. They have a few more safe seats than the last time they were on the ballot, but with the headwinds they're facing, it's not really much of a cushion. I'm still waiting to see if they can find any affirmative message that breaks through with voters. Right now, the Republicans I've talked to in Congress say, you know, they're still looking.
10: That's NPR congressional reporter Eric McDaniel. Thank you, Eric.
11: Thank you, Layla.
9: Let's get a perspective on what's ahead for the House of Representatives with Congressman Glenn Ivey. He's a Democrat from Maryland. He also sits on the House Appropriations Committee, which plays a major role in funding the government. So, Congressman, we just heard about the stopgap spending bill that passed the Senate and is now heading your way. Will you vote for it?
12: Well, I'm still thinking it through, but I think the bill, I think there's a very good chance it'll pass. I've got mixed feelings about it, though. On the one hand, you know, shutting down the government hurts government employees very seriously and very heavily, and I've got a lot in my district. On the other hand, there's a lot of Republican priorities that are in there that I'm not supporting. But I think it's important for us to make sure we keep the government open and move into the election. I don't want any distractions, frankly, from the, you know, missteps and problems that the Trump agenda has generated, not only from the affordability standpoint, but from the accountability piece as well.
9: What is causing you to hesitate? What are you thinking about?
12: Well, like I just said, I mean, I've got reservations about a lot of things in the agenda there that the Trump administration has moved forward. There's a lot of the bills that we've passed out of the Appropriations Committee that the Democrats have not supported, either coming out of committee or on the floor. But, you know, on the other hand, you can't get everything you want. So there's a chance that I might vote for it to keep the government open. And like I say, also to keep the focus on the election. That's the key issue, I think, for all of us right now on both sides of the aisle is making sure we do the right things to win in November. And Democrats certainly need to make sure we can put guardrails up against the Trump administration. And it's, frankly, lawless misconduct.
9: So it sounds like not wanting to see a shutdown before November's midterms is kind of trumping everyone's thinking, and maybe yours as well.
12: Pardon the pun?
9: Well, yeah, I guess I inadvertently punned there.
12: Yeah, we've had two shutdowns already. I thought that it was important for those, especially the first one, making sure that the health care issue was front and center for voters. And I think we did a good job with that and making sure the voters understood that. the Republican decisions were the reason that the health care tax credits weren't going to get extended and why millions of them were going to lose health care coverage or have it significantly reduced, and also gave us a chance to focus on the $1 trillion cut to Medicaid. So, you know, there are other issues we want to make sure people focus on like that, but they see it every day as well. You know, the dollar increase or so for gas prices, higher prices for groceries due to the tariffs, things like that. I think we want to make sure is front and center on the voters' minds when they step into the voting booths in November.
9: It doesn't look, at least to me, Congressman, that there's much else pressing on the House's agenda this week, and I'm pretty sure most members want to get back to campaigning as quickly as possible. So how soon do you think this will get wrapped up? Maybe by today, by tomorrow?
12: Well, I don't think it'll go that fast, but and as your lead-in said there, also you've got the censure vote for Congressman Edwards that might take up some time on the floor, too. But I think it's pretty clear that the Republicans are struggling to move legislation through on the House floor. And part of the reason, I think we've been in session about 45 days or so less than the Senate. And I think the main reason for that is because House Republicans have just had trouble getting their act together and moving legislation. And so they'd rather go home and stay away than be here in Washington.
9: You know, the last fiscal year that the government was funded without a continuing resolution was 1997. It was passed in October of 1996. We were both young men at the time, Congressman. Do you think that will ever not be the case?
12: I think we'll have to see. I mean, I think there have been some steps in the right direction. You know, as I mentioned earlier, we passed almost all of the appropriations bills this year on the House side. The challenge was they got sort of bogged down in the Senate. They might still move a few of them, but that's a big part of it. But I think the other part so far, too, has been that really the Trump administration hasn't worked with Congress on this at all. And part of the frustration you see, even on the part of Republicans on the House side, is that OMB hasn't been working with us. They haven't been giving us the top-line information, the numbers that you need to really make good decisions on this. And so I think it's important for us to make sure that, you know, Congress has to maintain the power of the purse, and we have to push that forward. And this administration under Trump has been opposing that. But I'm hoping that, you know, if we get some changes in November, we can turn that around.
9: Well, Hakeem Jeffries and Jared Kushner just met, so cooperation might be on the horizon at some point. Democratic Congressman Glenn Ivey of Maryland, thank you very much, Congressman.
12: Thank you.
10: It was a weekend of violence in the Israeli-occupied West Bank, with multiple assaults on Palestinians reported and one on a U.S. news crew. The attacks by Israeli settlers drew rare condemnation from both Israeli and U.S. officials, but no arrests were made. NPR's Carrie Khan reports.
13: Loué Beruti wants to show off his home in the Palestinian town of Kusra. He drives us up a windy hillside road. He's building it for his wife and three children. Well, at least he's trying to build it. This is my house, he says, pointing at a concrete shell. As we stop about 200 feet short of it, the view of the valley below is amazing. It's close to other homes, but whenever I try to reach my house, the settlers come down, he says. That's what happened Saturday. He was with seven others installing windows. Masked men poured down the hillside throwing rocks. Beruti says he called the Israeli military, but instead of helping them, soldiers fired tear gas into the home. Soldiers ordered them into a room, he says. They were blindfolded and handcuffed, and eventually led into a military vehicle, still cuffed and blindfolded, then dropped 2 miles away. Who is that? Beruti stops mid-story. He spots two large white vehicles race across a hilltop road, kicking up dust. Settlers have spotted us.
14: Yeah, why don't we? We should leave. Let's go. Thank you.
13: Also on Saturday, masked settlers attacked an NBC TV crew in a nearby village. The Palestinian woman they were interviewing was hospitalized. The U.S. ambassador to Israel called the settlers terrorists. Prime Minister Benjamin Netanyahu promised arrests and a thorough investigation. But by Sunday, he was downplaying the assaults as an act of a handful of troubled youth. Israel's military says it resolved the conflict swiftly and confiscated three vehicles. Kusra's former mayor, Hani Odeh, says the settlers must be stopped. They are not strong, and it's wrong to say they are. They have the backing of the Israeli army, he says. And without punishment, they are emboldened. Carrie Khan, NPR News, Kusra, in the Israeli-occupied West Bank.

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1: 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Happy Monday. I'm Amy Eddings. Thanks so much for dropping by on this last day of August. Coming up, after internal pushback among top military officials over gutting a civilian protection program, the Pentagon is looking at partially restoring it. The details coming your way in 2 minutes as you stay with Morning Edition on WKSU IdeaStream Public Media. 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
3: I'm Peter O'Dowd. An investigation finds an audacious effort by Russian operatives to destabilize the country of Moldova on the western border of Ukraine.
4: What we found was a colossal effort tipping the country away from its pro-Western government, sending it more into the hands of the Kremlin.
3: What Russia's up to and why, next time, Here and Now.
1: 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Checking traffic, here's Samson Obel with the latest.
5: Amy, we're looking at just one issue. It's a broken down vehicle near Akron on I-76 eastbound at Kenmore Boulevard. That's over in the right shoulder.
1: Thank you, Samson. Cloudy today. We've had some scattered showers this morning, a high of 87 degrees. Cloudy tonight, the low 74. Right now, mostly cloudy, 71 in Akron, overcast, 73 degrees in downtown Cleveland. WKSU, it's 621.
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7: This is Morning Edition from NPR News. I'm Amy Martinez.
0: And I'm Leila Faudel. Defense Secretary Pete Hegseth gutted a program that's designed to limit the number of civilians killed by American forces. He did that over unanimous objections from top commanders after polling them, according to reporting from ProPublica. I spoke with Megan Rose, one of the reporters on that ProPublica story. She got an exclusive look at that poll.
8: It gave them three options for the civilian protection program going forward. Cut it by 65% of staff, continue with just a small centralized office near the Pentagon, or eliminate it completely. And all commanders rebuffed the idea of cuts and endorsed keeping a really robust presence. What they told Secretary Hegseth was that this program enhanced their ability to do their jobs. They all cite a real moral interest in protecting civilians.
0: Hegseth ignored the commanders.
8: It was really gutted down to bare bones. And so places like CENTCOM, which is in charge of military operations in the Mideast, including the war in Iran, they lost all of their people.
0: Pressure is now building to at least partially reboot the program. Tom Bowman, NPR's Tom Bowman, has been doing his own reporting on this program and joins me now. Good morning, Tom.
9: Hey, Leila.
0: How does the civilian protection program work?
9: Well, these experts carefully review a target so to make sure it's a legitimate military target. Mm-hmm. For example, they watch people going in and out of a building, call patterns of light to determine whether this is, let's say, a military headquarters and not a school. How many civilians are in the area? Should a smaller bomb be used to strike a target to prevent civilian casualties? Now, this office was created by Defense Secretary Lloyd Austin under the Biden administration after years of high-profile civilian casualties in Iraq and Afghanistan. Now, there were more than 150 of these casualty experts at the Pentagon and in commands around the world. But as we're hearing, Secretary Hegseth wanted to eliminate the office. He's long complained that lawyers, bureaucrats, and others have tied the hands of warfighters with their restrictive rules of engagement. But the office survived with only a skeleton staff of about 24, again, down from more than 150.
0: Back to that ProPublica reporting, it's saying that the office might now be enhanced with dozens more experts?
9: That's right, because admirals and generals out in the field have been pushing for this, don't want to see the civilian casualty program go away. ProPublica is reporting the number of civilian casualty experts will rise to about 70, so less than half of what they once were. I'm hearing roughly the same number. Mm-hmm. But Secretary Hegseth has yet to sign off on this proposal. But sources I talk with say they're really necessary, especially with all the airstrikes that hit Iranian targets, some 17,000 from both the U.S. and Israel. I'm told there are scores of incidents worthy of at least an initial review, meaning there are independent reports of civilian casualties. And I'm told many of these are from Israeli strikes, which tend to employ larger bombs and missiles. Israel, of course, would review their own strikes.
0: So in the course of the war with Iran, it sounds like these civilian casualty experts could have helped prevent civilian casualties, like the more than 160 killed at a girls' school during a strike on Iran in February. Where does that investigation stand?
9: That's right. There could be a connection between the gutting of the civilian protection program and things like the school strike. The U.S. Central Command, which oversees the Middle East, says the investigation is ongoing. Back in May, the top commander, Admiral Brad Cooper, told the House Armed Services Committee there were a few dozen allegations of civilian casualties and only one merited a full investigation. Here's the admiral.
10: My assessment and our staff confirmed only one of them correlated with the U.S. strike. That was the strike in Minhab.
9: So the admiral told lawmakers the investigation was coming to an end soon. That, of course, was 3 months ago, but he cautioned the investigation is complex.
0: And then there's a sports complex that some reports say was also hit by a U.S. missile, right?
9: That's right. Some analysts told the New York Times and the BBC that a video of the attack appears to show a U.S. missile called a PrSM. But Central Command says no PrSMs were fired in the area, and the missile shown is much larger. Still, Human Rights Watch and other groups say this should be investigated.
0: NPR's Tom Bowman. Thank you, Tom.
9: You're welcome.
7: Ontario Premier Doug Ford is pushing back against a White House order to call Lake Ontario Lake America.
11: President Trump can call it whatever he wants, but I can tell you the rest of the world will always call it Lake Ontario.
7: The Canadian Broadcasting Corporation carried his response. People on the U.S. side of the border also reacted. Here's North Country Public Radio's Richard Haller.
12: It's a beautiful summer day as I walk along New York State's northern shore of Lake Ontario. Now it's Lake America, even on Google Maps in the U.S. Veeam Dahal sits on a rock at the edge of the lake, soaking up the sun while he watches his kid play in the waves. He heard about Trump's executive order.
13: That's funny. You can change the name of everything. It's been like this forever.
12: Dahal is a nurse from Syracuse and says he works with a lot of Canadians.
13: And we were all laughing last night. People will not call Lake America anyway. We'll still call Lake Ontario.
12: Most of the people I spoke with said they will continue to call it Lake Ontario. Tyler Delina, a Republican, just up the coast at a marina in Henderson Harbor, says he doesn't think changing the name is necessary. But he doesn't care if it offends people.
14: Things change all the time. Road names get new names, towns get new names. At the end of the day, it is what it is. If you don't like it, change it. Go out and vote. If you do like it, vote again.
12: For the past year and a half, President Trump has targeted Canada in a trade war, now with new 50% levies. There were tense trade negotiations to try and avoid them, but Canada left the table. Trump then lashed back with the name change. Working outside on the docks, Cara Rousseau says she gets why Trump put new tariffs in place. But as someone who's grown up working on this harbor for 40 years, changing the name is not okay with her.
15: It will always and forever be Lake Ontario. And I think he does it for himself and the attention because he's narcissistic and arrogant, and he doesn't think of what us as Americans actually feel.
12: Kathleen Kohansky spends every summer working behind the register at a general store on the marina. She says that changing the name deeply offends her.
16: Lake Ontario, it belongs to everybody, from fish to people to birds to wildlife. I answer the phone, Henson's Marina, Lake Ontario, because that's what we are.
12: Kohansky says that she'll forever share the name with her Canadian neighbors across the lake. For NPR News, I'm Richard Haller in Henderson, New York.
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1: 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Coming up, U.S. forces struck Iranian launchers in the Strait of Hormuz, saying they were preparing to deploy sea mines. Iran responded by targeting U.S. bases in Jordan. 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
1: Mostly cloudy, 71 degrees now in Akron. Overcast, 73 degrees in downtown Cleveland, 6:30.
17: Live from NPR News in Washington, I'm Dave Mattingly. More than 900 people are now confirmed dead in Nepal 5 days after a glacier collapse triggered mudslides and flash flooding along the border with Tibet. Thousands are missing, including dozens of Americans. Search teams continue looking for potential survivors in the mud and debris. They've been searching tunnels for missing workers from Nepal's power plants. The United Arab Emirates says it intercepted an Iranian drone over its territorial waters today, hours after the U.S. and Iran exchanged fire in the Middle East for the first time in weeks. Members of the House get back to work today after a 5-week recess. As NPR's Eric McDaniel reports, one of the top priorities is funding the government.
18: As of this moment, the deadline for the funding to lapse is the end of September. But the funding vote this week would be a stopgap, continuing government funding until December. It would avoid a shutdown during the midterm elections, which seems to be a bipartisan wish. The package has already passed the Senate, so this vote is the last stop before it heads to the president's desk for a signature. We've already seen two record-setting federal government shutdowns in the second Trump administration. The House might also vote on a censure resolution targeted at Chuck Edwards, a North Carolina Republican, who dropped his re-election bid after the House Ethics Committee found that Edwards may have created or fostered a hostile work environment and engaged in sexual harassment. He denies wrongdoing. Eric McDaniel, NPR News, Washington.
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1: Local news now from WKSU, IdeaStream Public Media. I'm Amy Eddings. Akron City Council holds a special meeting today to vote on whether to place three proposed charter amendments before voters on November 3rd. One would require landlords to offer payment plans for security deposits. Another bans them from rejecting applications based on criminal history and source of income. And the third would allow Akron's police auditor to issue subpoenas. The 1 p.m. meeting will be held virtually. Speed cameras in East Canton generated more than 5,000 tickets over a 10-day period last month. The cameras were installed along Nassau and Wood Streets in May. They photograph license plates of cars traveling at least 11 miles per hour over the speed limit, with fines beginning at $175. That means nearly $875 million for East Canton from those 5,000 tickets alone. In Springfield, faith leaders gathered Sunday to protest what they say is ICE agents' humiliating treatment of Haitian immigrants. For the Ohio Newsroom, WOSU's Katie Genius is more on the event they call Unshackle Springfield.
19: Unshackle Springfield!
20: Hundreds of people gathered on the plaza in front of Springfield City Hall. There they held a potluck, sang songs, and spoke about the impact ICE arrests have had on the city. A spokesperson for the League of Haitian Pastors in Springfield, Pastor Bernadette Dordaminke, says the Haitian community deserves to be treated fairly.
21: When we speak on behalf of the immigrant community, we are not asking for privilege. We are asking for respect. We are asking for dignity. We are asking for humanity.
20: The group also walked around City Hall 7 times in reference to the biblical story of the fall of the city of Jericho. The gathering ended with calls for ICE to stop targeting the Haitian community in Springfield. Katie Genius, The Ohio Newsroom.
1: The Browns kept all four quarterbacks on their 53-man roster, but promptly placed Dylan Gabriel on injured reserve due to a back injury. Mike Florio with NFL on NBC has his doubts.
22: So, I don't know when he got the back injury. It sure looked good on Thursday night against the Patriots, but this is a way to create a roster spot. Wink, wink, nod, nod. We've got four, but we only have three. We'll see where things stand after a few games.
1: New head coach Todd Monken has insisted the quarterback position is not week to week. The Guardians defeated the Royals 11-1, WKSU at 6:34.
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7: It's Morning Edition from NPR News. Ame Martinez in Culver City, California.
0: And I'm Leila Fadel in Washington, D.C. For the first time in nearly a month, the U.S. and Iran resumed their exchange of fire.
7: The U.S. said its forces attacked two Iranian launchers that were about to disperse sea mines into the Strait of Hormuz. That prompted Iran to retaliate by targeting U.S. bases in Jordan.
0: For more, we turn to NPR's Hadil El-Shalchi in Istanbul. Good morning, Hadil.
3: Good morning, Leila.
0: So what do we know about the attacks?
3: Well, we know that on Sunday, the Islamic Revolutionary Guard put out a statement saying that a U.S. drone attack had killed some of its troops on Larak Island. That's a strategically located island near the Strait of Hormuz that Iran uses as a military post. A little later, the U.S. military said in their statement it had struck those launch sites that you mentioned earlier after it had observed Iranian forces preparing to launch sea mines out into the Strait of Hormuz. According to Central Command spokesperson, the U.S. military had finished clearing sea mines from the Strait's international shipping routes just last week. Iran then retaliated by firing ballistic missiles at U.S. bases in Jordan. The Jordanian Armed Forces said today that they intercepted 8 missiles entering the country's airspace. And then also the UAE's Ministry of Defense said it intercepted drones coming from Iran. And then in a separate incident, a supertanker caught fire after being struck by 2 naval mines in the Strait of Hormuz. Iranian forces said the tanker had been trying to pass the waterway without permission and warned that any other vessel violating Iran's navigation restrictions would face similar consequences.
0: Okay, so does this mean we're back to seeing a wider wave of attacks and counterattacks coming?
3: I think right now it's too early to tell if this will turn into a full-blown, days-long exchange of attacks. But the rhetoric coming out of Iran is forceful after last night. In a statement today, the Iranian Ministry of Affairs said that Iran will, quote, not hesitate to exercise the inherent right of self-defense. And U.S. CENTCOM responded saying that Sunday's strikes were not an act of aggression, instead calling them, quote, limited and precise to prevent Iranian forces from laying more mines. But like you said earlier, these are the first strikes in around a month. The last time the U.S. launched a wave was on July 29th. And then a couple of days later, President Trump ordered U.S. forces to hold off on further attacks, saying that he had held conversations with leaders of Gulf countries. Like I mentioned, the UAE, Kuwait, Saudi Arabia, Bahrain, they've all had to bear the brunt of Iran's retaliations because Iran's been targeting U.S. bases and other assets in those countries.
0: Hadila, we're now entering the 7th month of this war. What has changed for Iran since then?
3: Well, I can tell you that one thing that has touched almost all Iranians is the worsening economic situation. The price of food, gas, the general cost of living just generally has skyrocketed. Some estimates show that inflation is nearly at 90% now. Last week, President Trump said he wanted to make that situation even worse by ramping up sanctions in Iran. Very little details were offered on like the practicalities of how this would work. Mm-hmm. Trump also said that he wasn't in a hurry to start talks with Iran. Iran's leaders have been emphasizing they won't reopen the Strait of Hormuz unless the U.S. fulfills promises it made in June after a ceasefire was announced. But maybe one very important consequence is that while one of the stated goals of going to war with Iran was regime change, the war seems to have more entrenched the government in Iran.
0: And NPR's Hadil El-Shalchi in Istanbul. Thank you, Hadil.
3: You're welcome.
4: Official government records show that heat contributes to some 1,700 deaths every year in the United States. But a new investigation from NPR and Boston University finds the number of deaths is likely thousands higher. Yet most of those deaths aren't recorded as heat-related in state or national counts. NPR's Alejandra Barunda is here to explain. So you partnered up with Boston University to do this research. What were you trying to figure out?
5: Yeah. So for years, federal records show that only a few hundred people each year were dying from heat. And those low numbers made it seem like heat wasn't really that big an issue. But as I was reporting, I kept hearing these stories of people dying during heat waves. And it just seemed like a much, much bigger issue than the number suggested. So I wanted to partner up with researchers from Boston University to figure out how many people were actually dying in the U.S.
8: All right. So what'd you find out?
5: So we found a really big undercount. We saw that on average since 2018, heat is probably contributing to about 9,000 deaths a year, sometimes more than 10,000. And even that's probably still an underestimate given some of the limitations of the data. Quinn Adams is an epidemiologist at BU, and she's one of our partners in this research. And she says climate change is making dangerous heat inescapable.
10: It affects everybody, no matter where you live, and it's becoming more and more frequent for everybody across the United States and across the world.
5: She says it's even more important than ever to accurately assess the impacts of heat because the danger is growing. And failing to do so in the past has created this blind spot about heat for policymakers. And she says a lot of places don't yet take heat seriously enough. And our investigation shows they really should.
8: Yeah, that is a very big undercount. So, I mean, how does that even happen? How do all these heat-related deaths just get missed in official records?
5: This is like the question for me, right? And the answer has to do with how these deaths get recorded in the first place. And mainly it's because the official numbers are calculated using tags for heat in a death record. But it can be hard for doctors or coroners or medical examiners to tag heat in those records if they're not actively looking for it. And here's Adams explaining how easily that can happen.
10: We know that during extreme heat events, a lot of people who do die because they have pre-existing conditions.
5: Yeah. So for example, say someone has heart disease. During a heat wave, their already stressed heart has to work harder to pump blood to their skin to cool down. So the heat might end up actually triggering something like a heart attack. But because heat doesn't leave a mark, the doctor in the ER only sees the heart attack.
10: And so when it's actually recorded as a death, it's never recorded as heat-related. It's whatever that underlying cause was.
5: And so when that happens thousands of times over and over, you end up with this significant undercount.
8: All right, that makes sense. Now that we have a better sense of how deadly heat can be, what's the next step?
5: This is the really important part, right? It's figuring out how to keep people alive. And we really hope that data like ours can help policymakers find a way to help keep people safe and keep track of whether those strategies are working at all. And there are a lot of places that have already started. For example, New York City and Phoenix, sometimes they can stop utility companies from shutting off power in hot weather. But solutions like those aren't happening everywhere. It's a real patchwork across the country.
8: And yet, just this year, I mean, I'm in Los Angeles. It's been boiling hot for seemingly all summer. I mean, it's been hot throughout the country and people have died.
5: Yeah, it has been. And our investigation found that all kinds of people are in danger. Here's Adams again.
10: Most people do not see themselves as vulnerable to heat. They're like, oh, that's someone else. It's not me. But then push comes to shove and it actually is you.
5: And what our data shows is that it's really time for all of us to take heat really seriously.
8: All right, that's NPR's Alejandra Burunda. Thanks a lot.
5: Thank you so much, A.
7: You can learn more about the vast undercount of heat deaths at npr.org/heatdeaths. This is NPR News.
1: 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Good Monday morning. I'm Amy Eddings. Thanks so much for tuning in. Coming up, a rising share of Ohio kindergartners are not getting routine childhood vaccinations. Now, Ohio is dealing with its third measles outbreak of the year.
23: If we get to a point where we don't have herd immunity for certain diseases, that's when we see them resurge.
1: More from an Ohio pediatrician coming up in 2 minutes on Today from the Ohio Newsroom. 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
25: This year, the climate clock hit the 3-year mark. That indicates the limited time left to reduce global carbon emissions before our planet reaches the critical temperature that requires action to prevent the effects of climate change from becoming irreversible. I'm Stephanie Haney. 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Join us for that conversation at 9.
1: Another look at the morning commute. Here's Samson Obel.
9: Amy, we've got two issues right now. An accident heading towards Cleveland, I-71 northbound at West 25th. It's blocking the right lane. And then still reports of this broken down vehicle from earlier in the Akron area, I-76 eastbound at Kenmore Boulevard. That's in the right shoulder.
1: Thank you, Samson. If you spend even a part of your day with WKSU, you know how important it is to have reporting that actually understands Northeast Ohio. Our journalists live here. They cover 22 Northeast Ohio counties. 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Mostly cloudy right now, 73 degrees in downtown Cleveland, WKSU 645.
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13: Today from the Ohio Newsroom, a drop in childhood vaccination rates.
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13: I'm Erin Gottsacker. Fewer Ohio kindergartners got vaccinated for diseases like polio and mumps last school year. That's according to recently released data from the Centers for Disease Control and Prevention, which shows kindergarten vaccination rates across the country are continuing a downward trend since the pandemic. That's causing a problem in communities like Northeast Ohio's Tuscarawas County. Valerie Wallace is a communicable disease nurse with the local health department there.
15: So unfortunately, when parents do not vaccinate their children, diseases that aren't normally seen can kind of pop back up. And we're seeing that with the measles. We are part of an outbreak situation here in Tuscarawas County.
13: It's the third measles outbreak in Ohio since the beginning of the year. The nation is dealing with its worst year for measles spread in three decades. Dr. Claudia Hoyen has been watching this trend. She's the director of pediatric infection control at the Rainbow Babies and Children's Hospital in Cleveland. Hi, Dr. Hoyen.
16: Hello.
13: So nearly 6% of Ohio kindergartners received vaccine exemptions last school year. And that may not sound like a ton, but it is more than double the number of exemptions kids were getting before 2020. What are the consequences of this uptick for communities across Ohio?
16: I think we are starting to realize what the consequences are. What we're seeing currently is in areas where, say, the measles has been introduced and there's not enough herd immunity. Since it's so contagious, 9 out of 10 people who are not immune to measles, who are exposed to measles, will come down with the measles.
13: And we know measles as a rash, maybe a runny nose. Why is this so serious to vaccinate against?
16: One of the driving factors for advocacy in the 60s for measles was something that you see actually many years later after measles. So there's something called subacute sclerosing panencephalitis, and children who have had measles under 5, but especially under 2 years of age, are at risk for developing this. It happens between 7 and 10 years after someone has
23: has the measles, and it's typically fatal. I have never read of a case or heard of a case where anyone has survived. And it starts out as people having behavior changes, then losing developmental milestones, and then eventually succumbing to the encephalitis.
2: Wow. Okay. Well, earlier this month, President Trump signed an executive order calling on the federal government to reduce the number of required childhood vaccines and to break up the mumps, measles, and rubella vaccine. Is Ohio changing any of its recommendations for these vaccinations?
23: Not as far as I know. You know, we all understand that the science around vaccines and their side effects has not changed. We are going on the science that we have used, you know, for the measles vaccine, at least for 60 plus years, and for the other vaccines that have been around not as long, but we know are equally safe and effective. We are sticking with the science that we know.
2: Okay. And of course, this trend of declining vaccination rates has been going on for a few years now. Are health professionals trying anything different to counter it and get more kids vaccinated, especially as this new school year starts?
23: Yeah, we're really trying to do outreach in our communities because we know there's a lot of information out there that people have. And we just really want to be sure that they have all of the information and they have the information that they know they can trust.
2: That was Dr. Claudia Hoyen, Director of Pediatric Infection Control with the Rainbow Babies and Children's Hospital in Cleveland. Thank you.
23: Thank you. Have a great day.
2: That's all today from the Ohio Newsroom. We'll talk with you tomorrow.
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1: 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We've got mostly cloudy skies in the forecast for today, warming up to a high of 87 degrees. Right now, overcast, 73 degrees in downtown Cleveland, 652.
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24: From Marketplace in Washington, I'm Kimberly Adams. Fresh off his major speech in Jackson Hole, Wyoming last week, Treasury Secretary Scott Bessent is on the other side of the country, in Asheville, North Carolina, hosting the Group of 20 Finance Ministers today and tomorrow. Attending will be top economic officials from 19 major economies and the European Union. And they have a lot on their plate, including U.S. tariffs and the ongoing war in the Middle East. Marketplace's Nancy Marshall-Genzer reports.
19: Treasury Secretary Scott Bessent has his own agenda for the summit. He wants to talk about things like economic growth, the mounting debt of G20 member countries, reducing regulation, and boosting energy production. But the war in the Middle East will be hovering in the background. Bessent wants other countries to help the U.S. isolate Iran economically. Bessent told the Associated Press yesterday the Treasury Department is planning to levy sanctions on another bank it's accusing of still doing business with Iran. But other countries at the G20 summit may want to talk about other things, like tariffs. All of the G20 members were hit with new U.S. import taxes last month of 10% to 12.5% after the U.S. accused them of not doing enough to enforce bans on forced labor. They could be in line for even more tariffs because of U.S. allegations that they overproduce and then flood the market with exports. I'm Nancy Marshall-Genzer for Marketplace.
0: We're continuing to follow the trade war between the U.S. and Canada. Last week, the United States pushed up its tariffs on $20 billion worth of Canadian goods to 50%, and the Trump administration is threatening more taxes on imports. Canada has hit back with similar tariffs, which are set to go into effect on September 8th. So where does that leave U.S. consumers? Likely paying higher prices for cars and trucks. That's according to Chris Lowe, chief economist at FHN Financial in New York.
3: Even though there are U.S. companies that manufacture in Canada, Ford and GM particularly, they will have to pay tariffs on the cars that are made there. And so that's probably where the biggest impact is. But beyond that, housing costs are affected by lumber prices. They're affected by the prices of cabinetry. And we import an awful lot of that from Canada, too.
0: Chris Lowe is with FHN Financial in New York. Let's do the numbers. Dow, S&P, and NASDAQ futures are down in the negative 1/10 to 2/10 percent range, with the Dow future down 96 points. The 10-year Treasury yield is unchanged at 4.72%. And it's Tim Cook's last day as CEO of Apple. He took over the role in 2011 after Steve Jobs resigned. Under Cook's tenure, Apple released now ubiquitous products like AirPods and the Apple Watch. John Ternus, Apple's Senior Vice President of Engineering, takes over as CEO tomorrow. Apple is currently flat in pre-market trading.
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0: Brick-and-mortar bookstores are booming, according to the American Booksellers Association. More than 1,500 independent ones have popped up around the country since 2020, and the trend is accelerating. As Marketplace's Nova Safo explains, the big drivers of the boom are, paradoxically, online retail and social media.
20: The bookstore resurgence actually began slowly about 10 years ago with stores like The Ripped Bodice in Los Angeles.
21: We are the country's first romance-only bookstore.
20: Taylor Capizola is the general manager.
21: So we have a few subgenres that we highlight here in the store. The first is going to be contemporary romance.
20: There's also historical romance, paranormal romance, and pretty much every other kind. Capizola says The Ripped Bodice has become well-known around the world because it tapped into a particular community.
21: Big tourist destination because we're the only one for a really long time, and romance readers, they're in the know within the community.
20: And they stay in the know, she says, through social media, especially TikTok and a subcategory there, book talk, which is people talking about books.
22: These are 8 books that I finished in less than 3 days.
26: This is beyond creepy, witchy, eerie.
27: It's like a nautical pirate fantasy with just immaculate pirate vibes. Very good.
21: There are a lot of flowers that I remember, and there's a melancholic guy, which is my favorite kind of guy.
20: Capizola says these videos sell books.
21: What Book Talk really does is determine books that get really popular. So if we see people start talking about books online, we'll make sure to order more.
20: There are now hundreds of other romance-only bookstores from Seattle to Caucasville, Maryland. 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
4: Live from NPR News in New York City, I'm Dwahli Saikautau. The U.S. and Iran today exchange fresh fire, the first action in a month. Central Command says U.S. forces hit two Iranian rocket launchers that they say were attempting to deploy mines into the Strait of Hormuz. Iran, according to its Islamic Revolutionary Guard, said it had fired missiles at U.S. jets at airbases in Jordan. NPR's Hadil Al-Shalchi is in Istanbul and confirms the U.S. military struck those launch sites and Iran retaliated.
5: It's too early to tell if this will turn into a full-blown, days-long exchange of attacks. But the rhetoric coming out of Iran is forceful after last night. In a statement today, the Iranian Ministry of Affairs said that Iran will, quote, not hesitate to exercise the inherent right of self-defense. And U.S. CENTCOM responded saying that Sunday's strikes were not an act of aggression, instead calling them, quote, limited and precise to prevent Iranian forces from laying more mines.
4: NPR's Hadil Al-Shalchi reporting. More than 900 people have died and more than 4,700 are still missing, including dozens of Americans along the border of Nepal and China. That's where deadly floods struck last week, says NPR's Jennifer Pak in Beijing.
6: More Chinese rescue teams have arrived at the worst-hit area, the Jilong-Raswa border checkpoint. And when they got there, it was packed in mud, as shown on state broadcaster CCTV. Some men had to crawl to avoid sinking into the mud. The constant rain doesn't help. Severe weather is also affecting rescue operations across the border in Nepal, where some areas are only accessible by helicopter. Nepalese authorities are focusing on reaching hundreds of workers trapped on hydropower projects. Rescue teams on both sides of the border face risks of further floods, landslides, and avalanches. Jennifer Pak, NPR News, Beijing.
4: The price of French fries and funnel cake at the Minnesota State Fair is going up, but as NPR's Scott Horsley reports, the price of corn dogs is down this year.
7: There are many ways to measure inflation. Economist Tyler Shipper at the University of St. Thomas has been tracking prices at the Minnesota State Fair to compile what he calls the on-a-stick price index.
8: Whenever people go to the fair, it's an interesting event because people are generally not thinking about pinching every dollar and every cent. But they still certainly see it because it's an affordability issue for them.
7: The price of fried Oreos is up sharply this year, but cheese curd prices are flat. The overall cost of living on a stick is up just over 3% from a year ago. That's a smaller annual increase than the two previous years, suggesting that fairground inflation is cooling, but still hotter than most people would like. Scott Horsley, NPR News, Washington.
4: West Texas Intermediate crude, the U.S. benchmark, climbed about 3% to $86 a barrel. This is NPR News.
2: 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I'm Amy Eddings. Akron City Council holds a special meeting today to vote on whether to place three proposed charter amendments before voters on November 3rd. They were proposed by the nonprofit Black-led community organization.

0: Nation Freedom Block and have been approved by the Summit County Board of Elections. One would require landlords to offer 3 to 6 month payment plans for security deposits. Another bans them from rejecting applications based on criminal history and source of income. And the third would strengthen Akron's independent police auditor by allowing the auditor to issue subpoenas. The 1 p.m. meeting will be held virtually. Ohio farmers are speaking out against President Trump's plan to ease beef prices by temporarily allowing ground beef to be imported without an out-of-quota tariff. It starts tomorrow and goes for 90 days. Jack Irvin with the Ohio Farm Bureau says cattle farmers are trying to build back up their herds after selling them last year when the drought made feed too expensive.
1: How is importing going to help us do that, right? If you're going to depress the price potentially, and that's kind of the goal, that is going to create a disincentive for farmers to reinvest. Cattle's very expensive. It's not a quick turnaround.
0: The American Farm Bureau has sent a letter to Trump asking him to reconsider, saying the tariff suspension has created apprehension and chaos in the cattle market. Two GOP state lawmakers want to block citizens or residents of foreign countries of concern from entering into surrogacy agreements in Ohio. House Bill 993 does not name those countries, but the U.S. currently considers China, Cuba, Iran, North Korea, Russia, and Venezuela foreign adversaries. Representatives Tex Fisher and Adam Matthews' bill currently has no other co-sponsors. Fisher says Ohio's surrogacy laws need more guardrails.
2: We always want to get things passed as quickly as possible, but we're also playing the long game, especially when there's an area of clear policy need. We'll introduce it as many times as it takes to get the job done.
0: The legislature is on recess until November. The Browns kept all four quarterbacks on their 53-man roster, but promptly placed Dylan Gabriel on injured reserve due to a back injury. Gabriel will be eligible to return after four games. The week one active roster has starter Deshaun Watson, backup Shador Sanders, and rookie Taylen Green. Jose Ramirez hit a home run in his 1,000th career single in the Guardians' 11-1 victory over the Kansas City Royals. WKSU traffic and weather after this.
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0: That check on traffic now with Samson Obel. Good morning.
4: Morning, Amy. We've got multiple issues near Cleveland. First, a major accident, 90 westbound, right as you head to I-71 southbound on the bridge. Multiple left lanes are blocked right past that ramp to continue to 90 westbound, so traffic slowing in the area. A couple other accidents as well, 71 northbound near West 25th, as well as I-480 westbound at Lee Road.
0: Light rain now, 74 degrees at Hopkins Airport. Mostly cloudy today with a high of 87. WKSU 708.
5: It's Morning Edition from NPR News. I'm A. Martinez in Culver City, California.
6: And I'm Leila Fadel in Washington, D.C. President Trump announced the U.S. will be taking majority control of more than 65 billion barrels worth of Venezuela's oil reserves.
5: Trump says the deal with Venezuela's unelected government will help lower gas prices. It's not clear, though, if or when that might happen. And it comes as Trump struggles domestically and can't seem to get out of an unpopular war with Iran. It's also raising new questions. The biggest one, what happens to democracy in Venezuela?
6: For more on the agreement, we have NPR White House correspondent Franco Ordonez. Good morning.
7: Good morning, Leila.
6: Okay, so the headline is big oil deal reach between the U.S. and Venezuela. What's in the fine print?
7: Yeah, Leila, I mean, specifics are really scarce, but a U.S. official not authorized to speak publicly about the deal told me that the U.S. government is entering a joint venture with a private company in Venezuela. The U.S. has not named that company, but through this venture, the U.S. would effectively control 55% of the venture's output through a combination of equity ownership and access to oil at cost. But as you said, no info about how long this will take, and it really could take a long time considering how run down the Venezuela system is.
6: We mentioned the questions about the future of democracy in Venezuela. How serious is that concern?
7: I mean, it's very real and a growing concern. After the U.S. captured then-Venezuelan leader Nicolas Maduro earlier this year, I mean, the administration outlined a three-phase strategy for Venezuela. And it started with stabilization, then it went to reviving the economy, and then it was supposed to move to a third phase of transition and new elections. Well, this deal throws all of that into question. I was talking with Benjamin Gadan, who led the Venezuela portfolio in the Obama White House. And he says this really has the potential for a fundamental change in what Washington actually wants out of Venezuela.
8: On that long list of U.S. considerations, democracy, we believe, was always the kind of guiding principle for U.S. policy. And now it has fallen either very low down that list or off that list entirely.
7: And Gadan said that Trump is signing basically a long-term oil arrangement that will largely depend on the current regime staying in power.
6: Let's talk about Venezuela's interim president. Delcy Rodriguez is also touting this deal. On Saturday, she called it a win for her country. Is it a win?
7: Yeah, I mean, it's very complicated. I mean, there's no question that Venezuela badly needs investment into its oil industry, which is producing well below its historic production levels. I mean, the U.S. would also benefit from greater access to Venezuela oil. But what are the political costs? I mean, we're already seeing big pushback out of Venezuela, as well as in South Florida and Miami, that the U.S. is basically taking part of Venezuelan sovereignty while also legitimizing an unelected government.
6: What about risks for the U.S., political, economic?
7: Now, one of the reasons the U.S. is doing this is because big companies were slow to invest. And that's because Venezuela has been an unreliable partner. I mean, the ExxonMobil CEO actually went so far as calling Venezuela uninvestable. And politically, it just feeds a longstanding criticism of this idea of an imperialist America that is only interested in Latin America for its natural resources. And experts like Gadan argue that it's a recipe for another anti-American revolution, the kind that brought Hugo Chavez to power and who nationalized the oil industry decades ago.
6: That's NPR's White House correspondent, Franco Ordonez. Thank you, Franco.
7: Thank you, Leila.
0: You're tuned to Morning Edition on WKSU Idea Stream Public Media. Good morning, I'm Amy Eddings. Thank you so much for joining me. This is New Member Monday in our, I don't know what to call it, late summer, early fall, although it's going to, it feels like the middle of summer. It's going to feel like the middle of summer later this week, where we get temperatures up to 93 degrees on Wednesday and heat index values around 100. But let's set that aside. Let's call this an early fall fundraiser, our Power Up campaign. And today's theme is to activate your power by becoming a new member today. First-time contributors, I want to hear from you. You know, the way that we operate here at WKSU, and I mentioned it about 10 minutes ago, we operate differently than commercial radio stations and media outlets. You know, they're looking to raise money through advertisers. And of course, that means boosting ratings as much as possible, reaching as many people as possible so they can charge high ad rates. We don't operate like that. Yes, we definitely look at our ratings. In fact, Morning Edition was rated number one in the market in July, so really proud of that. And thank you for you being a part of that, my morning listeners. 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
9: I'm Brian Mann, NPR's addiction correspondent. I've reported on everything from wars to the devastation of opioids. But wherever I go, I try to find places to be in awe of our world, and I bring you along, like a wild tall grass prairie.
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11: 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The clouds are sweeping past. 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
0: 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Somebody's waiting to hear from you or go online, WKSU.org. Thank you so very, very much. Coming up, there's a new Prince album out. It's called Timeless. It's a posthumous release. Music journalist Alan Light has more details about it coming up in 2 minutes. 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
4: Amy, we're looking at some major accidents in the Cleveland area. 90 westbound or 71 southbound, whichever you prefer, right on the bridge. As you head out of downtown, multiple left lanes are still blocked at that spot, and we are seeing slowdowns, of course, in the area. A couple other issues as well. 480 westbound, an accident at Lee Road. That's blocking multiple lanes. And then 71 northbound near West 25th. Right lane still reportedly blocked at that spot.
0: Whew, okay. Mostly cloudy today, a high of 87 degrees. Cloudy tonight, the low 74. Tuesday, mostly sunny, the high reaching 90. So a last blast of summer. Well, we might get more heat going forward, but at least heading into the Labor Day weekend, the unofficial end of summer. Right now, fair 71 degrees in Akron, partly cloudy 72 in downtown Cleveland. WKSU, it's 717.
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14: It's Morning Edition from NPR News. I'm E. Martinez.
6: And I'm Leila Fadel. Prince has a new album. I I know, the iconic pop star died 10 years ago, but on the anniversary of his passing, his estate has put out a collection of 10 songs. Some previously released, others haven't seen the outside of the vault until now. The album is called Timeless, like Prince himself. Joining us to talk about this is music journalist Alan Light. He's the author of the book Let's Go Crazy, Prince and the Making of Purple Rain. Good morning and thanks for being here.
15: Hi, Layla. Happy to do it.
6: So 10 songs, 10 years since Prince died. What stands out to you?
15: What immediately stands out on listening, there's sort of the music side and the strategy side, right, at this point in this story. Musically, I think what jumps out is the incredible range and stylistic, rule-breaking approach that Prince took to his music, that across these 10 songs you hear more dance music, kind of post-disco, early Prince music. You hear big rock and roll songs, crazy shredding guitar. Yeah, that's it. Big emotional R&B ballads. Please tell me what I did wrong. It shows a bunch of the different facets of what this guy was capable of and why he could do things that nobody else could do. The limitation of that is it is sort of a grab bag. It isn't really a cohesive album statement. It isn't anything that tells one single story. And so it's a little bit hard to imagine it's a thing that people are going to sit down and listen to as an album a lot.
6: So how many of these 10 songs have we never heard before, have never been released?
15: Well, it sort of depends what you count, because some of these are songs that he did play live at times. Some of them are different versions of songs that evolved into something very different. There's a song on here called Tick, Tick, Boom that did come out on the Graffiti Bridge soundtrack album, but a very different version. It's just a

0: So some of these are songs that people have heard one way or another, but none of these recordings are recordings that have been out before.
1: Are these songs something Prince would have wanted to release? I mean, if he wanted them out there, wouldn't he have released them during his lifetime?
0: I mean, this is the eternal question with these posthumous releases, right? Is these are things that these artists recorded and chose not to put out. Prince is somebody who routinely said, oh, I don't always give the best songs to the label. He was constantly recording, constantly writing, constantly making music. This vault has hundreds and hundreds, you know, if not thousands of unreleased songs, videos, performances, you know, things to go through and figure out what to do with. But there's no way to get inside of his brain to know what he would have wanted to do with what. There is this massive quantity of material. How do you organize that? How do you release it? What is the right way to try to continue to tell this story?
2: I just got some news today. Everything I wish for came my way. Love and peace and big money. More new members in the family. Hey,
1: why has there been so much drama around the Prince estate and the release of whatever they have?
0: It's a really messy situation. As we all know, Prince did not leave a will. The state of Minnesota says that anybody in the family then is a party to that person's estate. And so you have these siblings and half-siblings, some of whom had no relationship with Prince really during his lifetime, but legally they are given a seat at the table. So there's just a lot of different parties that have to line up and sign off on anything that's going to move forward. The Purple Rain musical will be opening on Broadway next spring. The Netflix documentary series, initially Ava DuVernay was going to direct, and then she walked away from it. Then Ezra Edelman, who won the Oscar for his O.J. Simpson docuseries, spent years and years working on a 10-part Prince series that the estate then rejected. So there are things that everybody seems to be able to get behind and others that are much more difficult, and you watch that with the music too. This one is, a pretty easy sort of a concept for everybody to say, oh, you know, not a big deal, let's try and do this. Here's 10 songs from across the career that, you know, reflect the scope of this guy's work, and let's look at that. Feels like a bit of a compromise, and, you know, but at the same time, anything that gets more of his music out there can't be a bad thing.

0: So this might give Prince to a new generation. Although I will say the youngest person on our show this morning was like, I know who he is and I love him. What are you saying?
1: Good. I'm glad. In the end, this is the challenge. Every day that passes is another day that's further from when he was here. So, you know, with any of these sort of great legacy artists, figuring out what to do with the catalog, what to do with the unreleased material really is about how do you continue to play out that story for people who haven't discovered him or have newly discovered him. Certainly, you can't have this conversation and not look at what has happened around the Michael Jackson catalog since the release of the Michael biopic, right? Mm. That's put Thriller back in the top 10 on the album chart. So in the end, that's the ultimate goal for any of these kinds of legacy projects is keep the story going.
0: That's music journalist Alan Light. He's the author of the book, Let's Go Crazy, Prince and the Making of Purple Rain. Thank you so much for speaking with us.
1: Thank you, Layla.

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1: On your NPR station, WKSU Idea Stream Public Media. Amy Eddings joined in the studio by Gabriel Kramer, our reporter, host of News Depth. So your kids may know Gabe. Gabe, what is the reaction when you meet kids in person at schools?
2: Oh, it's weird because they're big fans, so they cheer and they scream, and I don't want to sound big-headed when I say that, but honestly, it's the most flattering thing in the world to have little kids get excited just for walking into a classroom.
1: You're Prince to them.
2: I'm Prince to the A. I'm a big fan of Prince, so if they have a big fan of me, I really appreciate it.
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1: It's big.
2: Yeah.
1: It's big. 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
1: The search for survivors continues along the Nepal-Tibet border following last week's catastrophic flooding. 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
5: $3.6 million in emergency humanitarian assistance. That includes up to 3 months of emergency food for up to 10,000 flood-affected households.
1: 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Mostly cloudy and warm today, a high of 87 muggy degrees. Right now, partly cloudy, 72 degrees in downtown Cleveland. 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
6: Live from NPR News in Washington, I'm Dave Mattingly. It's been 5 days since a glacier collapse in Nepal triggered mudslides and a wall of water along the border with Tibet. More than 900 people are now confirmed dead. Thousands are missing, including dozens of Americans. Search teams have been looking in tunnels for power plant workers who may have been trapped by the floodwaters. Turkish authorities say at least 8 people are dead and more than 20 others are missing after a ferry capsized off the coast of Cyprus yesterday. NPR's Hadil Alshalchi says that boat was headed for Turkey at the time.
0: The ferry had left the Cypriot port of Kyrenia, also known as Girne in Turkish, and was on its way to Taşucu in southern Turkey. Turkish officials said that a large search and rescue mission by Turkish and northern Cypriot forces was underway. It included naval units and helicopters. The prime minister of the Turkish Cypriot-controlled northern part of the island told Turkish state media that the ferry was delayed due to bad weather and began taking on water 15 minutes after departure. After violence broke out between ethnic Greek and Turkish populations in northern Cyprus, which was controlled by the Turkish military in the 70s, northern Cyprus declared itself an independent Turkish republic in 1983. Hadil Alshalchi, NPR News, Istanbul.
6: Wall Street futures are lower this morning. 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
7: Local news now from WKSU, IdeaStream Public Media. I'm Amy Eddings. In Akron, city council members hold a special virtual meeting today to vote on whether to place three proposed charter amendments on the November ballot. One would allow Akron's police auditor to issue subpoenas. Supporters say that would give the independent auditor more authority in police conduct cases. One would require landlords to provide 3 to 6 month payment plans for security deposits. The third establishes criminal history and source of income as a protected housing class. The 1 p.m. meeting will be held virtually. The Summit County Board of Elections has already signed off on the measures, which were proposed by Freedom Bloc, a Black-led nonprofit focused on social, racial, and economic justice. Ohio farmers say they're worried about President Trump's trade war with one of their biggest trading partners, Canada. State House correspondent Karen Kessler reports.
8: Farmers support the goal of leveling the playing field with other countries, which tariffs seek to do. But they've been mostly critical of tariffs, including the 90-day expansion of lower tariff imports for up to 300,000 metric tons of beef, which Trump says will lower record prices that consumers have been paying.
9: That's certainly an area where we're pushing back and raising some concerns.
8: Jack Irvin with the Ohio Farm Bureau says cattle farmers are trying to rebuild their herds after sell-offs during last year's drought. And that's expensive, so depressing the price is a disincentive. The American Farm Bureau has sent a letter to Trump asking him to reconsider, saying the tariff suspension, quote, has created apprehension and chaos in the cattle market, end quote. Karen Kessler at the Ohio Public Radio State House News Bureau.
7: More Ohio school children are getting exempted from vaccinations. Federal data shows 6% received exemptions in 2025, up from 2% in 2020, the first year of the COVID-19 pandemic. Dr. Robert Frank, director of Cincinnati Children's Vaccine Research Center, says Ohio's vaccine exemptions follow a nationwide trend.
10: What we've seen in state after state is that the increase of exemptions leads directly to an increase in outbreaks of vaccine-preventable diseases.
7: Ohio is dealing with its third measles outbreak of the year, including one in Wayne County. The Guardians defeated the Royals 11-1. Jose Ramirez hit a home run in his 1,000th career single. Parker Mezick struck out five and gave up one run in six innings. WKSU, IdeaStream Public Media, 734.
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12: It's Morning Edition from NPR News. I'm A. Martinez in Culver City, California.
13: And I'm Leila Fadel in Washington, D.C. Good morning. Rescue teams are racing against the clock to find more than 4,700 people still missing, including dozens of Americans, in the deadly floods that struck the border between Nepal and China last Wednesday. As teams approach the worst affected areas, authorities in China and Nepal have revised the numbers up, with the death toll now over 900. NPR's Jennifer Pack has been following the developments from Beijing, and she joins me now. Good morning, Jennifer.
14: Morning, Leila.
13: So what's the latest on the rescue efforts?
14: Here in China, on the Tibet side, rescue efforts have been focused on two things: finding survivors and clearing a path to the worst hit area, which is the Jilong-Raswa border checkpoint. Mm. Rescue teams have had to reach this area on foot, sometimes hiking for days. And state broadcaster CCTV journalist Zhang Chongjing followed one of the teams and sent this report from the border. Do you see the mountain? She says, pointing across. See how the base of the mountain is bare? That's how high the floodwaters were, nearly 200 feet up, almost 20 stories high. Wow. Chinese rescue teams have been filmed crawling in the mud to avoid sinking in, and none of this has been helped by all the rain. And that's also hampering rescue efforts in Nepal, too.
13: I mean, these feel like impossible conditions as these rescue workers work against the clock to try to find people alive. What do we know about the victims and survivors?
14: So on the Nepal side, a lot of the missing are residents. They're also looking for over 900 workers stuck on hydropower plant sites, according to the Nepalese authorities. On the Tibet side, there were tourists, adventure travelers headed to Mount Kailash, also pilgrims, including Hindus and Buddhists, because they see Mount Kailash as a holy site. Now, the Nepalese side has been giving regular updates, names and nationalities. But in contrast, for days, we only got numbers of the missing and dead in China. Mm. And it took 5 days before officials actually gave the nationalities of the missing foreigners. Now, part of this is because the Chinese government likes to control the narrative, especially during major disasters. But also, this is Tibet. It's a politically sensitive region. So foreign journalists, like myself, are restricted from going. So we are reliant on state media, and they've been wholly focused on the rescue, which is entirely important. But we're not really hearing from many of those affected or those with missing loved ones.
13: What are the Chinese saying? Why was this disaster so big?
14: A Chinese researcher on Sunday told reporters in Tibet that there was just no time to warn anyone or flee. So to remind everyone, last week, a huge chunk of ice broke off from a glacier in Nepal. It fell 4,000 feet, speeding down the Himalayan Valley, tearing through along with water, ice and mud through Tibet and Nepal. And the researcher said this happened within minutes, and it was caused by global warming, they say. It makes glaciers unstable. Now, the Isha Foundation, a spiritual group in southern India, had 80 pilgrims at the border when the flood struck. The founder, Jaggi Vasudev, widely known as Sadhguru, was speaking to his followers on Sunday.
15: Himalayan region needs, if not a common administration, at least a common consultative process.
14: He says there should be more coordinated efforts between governments.
13: That's NPR's China correspondent Jennifer Pak. Thank you, Jennifer.
14: Thank you.
12: To get a better sense of the search and rescue efforts underway, Lila Peters-Yaya joins us now. She is the United Nations resident coordinator in Nepal. What have you heard in terms of what dangers people are facing in trying to make this a rescue effort a success?
16: So this is one of the most complex search and rescue operations because we're talking about the Himalayas. And we are still in the monsoon season. And so what happened, this flash flood has been horrific. The fact that we have over 40 square kilometers of road destroyed. We have over 35 bridges destroyed of damage. So this has made the search, rescue and recovery operation very difficult. However, the government has mobilized security personnel. They have mobilized helicopters, and they have received some assistance from some member states. So they're doing all the efforts they can, but it's extremely, extremely difficult. It's raining. Over the last 48 hours, they have tried to reopen a road to reach an old road, a road that you use for hiking, to open it for small vehicles and motorbike. And it's been very, very complicated. It's to reach the people in the epicenter. All efforts are going to increase access. Access is the biggest challenge. And the weather is not helping us. The government has a whole team who is using satellite images to monitor in case we may have another flash flood. So this is being closely monitored. warning systems are working, because I was there when we had a warning system, and I can tell you everybody received the instruction through our mobile phone, and the internet now is working. So it's very, very complicated. Wow. And it's pouring rain, and landslides.
12: It sounds like the most challenging situation possible, considering everything that needs to get done. From what you know, is enough aid getting in right now?
16: I think we get what is needed. I'm going to talk about the aid. What is needed is we need funding. We need cash, because what we need to do in some of the areas, so the government has started providing cash transfer. We need to put back money into the hands of people so they can purchase goods. We have stores. So, for example, in one of the towns where the government has put sort of its headquarters for coordinating of the response is called Nouvakot. It has been affected. But when I went there, I saw a lot of stores still open, a lot of storekeepers. And so we need to make sure that the storekeepers who have full of goods are able to sell the goods. We have to make sure we don't destroy the local economy. And so what is needed today is heavy equipment. Yes, you know, and the government has specific needs. They need a freezer for conserving a dead body. They need DNA freezers. This is heavy equipment that they need. But, you know, all the supplies, non-food item, there is enough. So we don't want to have massive plane of being airlifted coming and landing in Kathmandu, because we will have problem distributing this aid, because the roads access is complicated, and we need to hire trucks, van to bring that all this supply. So what we need is to put cash in the hands of people. We need to help the local economy, and we need to help the local suppliers.
12: That is United Nations Resident Coordinator in Nepal, Lila Peters-Yaya. Thank you very much for this information.
16: Thank you.

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1: 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I'm Amy Eddings, joined in the studio by reporter Gabriel Kramer, and we are taking a few moments to remind you of your part in helping to power up WKSU. 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
2: 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In fact, we have someone helping us already, Marsha from Crossville, Tennessee.
1: What?
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2: that? Yeah, we have a great gift at the $10 a month level. You can get this really wonderful tote bag. And I don't want to say that it looks like a tote bag from a very popular grocery store, but it looks exactly like that. And it's great. It looks cool sometimes.
1: Grocery store. I'm not tracking with you there. You'll have to tell me off mic with that.
2: Okay.
1: I'm thinking of the outdoor company.
2: Yes. 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
2: Yes, exactly. A nice little mini tote.
1: Yes.
2: You know, navy stripes, as you said, natural canvas. 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
1: New member Monday, looking to hear from you. Coming up, dry eyes are a very common chronic eye condition among women in perimenopause and beyond. Here's why you shouldn't ignore it. That story coming up in 2 minutes. 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
0: 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Dane Park, presenting the Addams Family musical from September 10th through the 20th. Branford Marsalis and Diane Reeves celebrate John Coltrane on September 12th and Punch Brothers on September 19th. 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
3: 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That indicates the limited time left to reduce global carbon emissions before our planet reaches the critical temperature that requires action to prevent the effects of climate change from becoming irreversible. I'm Stephanie Haney. 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
1: A check on traffic now. Samson Auble, you said big headaches on 90 westbound, 71 southbound.
4: That's right, Amy. We're still dealing with delays in the area. We had a major accident on 90 westbound, right as you head to I-71 southbound. Multiple lanes were blocked just past the bridge. It looks like they have cleared the accident up. Of course, still heavy traffic in the area. We also had an accident on 71 northbound near West 25th. That's been cleared up as well. However, we are still seeing delays on I-480 westbound at Lee Road due to an accident blocking multiple lanes.
1: Thank you, Samson. Mostly cloudy today, and it'll be warm, a high of 87 degrees. Right now, cloudy 72 in downtown Cleveland, WKSU 751.
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6: 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I'm Leila Faudin.
7: And I'm A. Martinez. There are lots of changes we expect as we get older. More gray hairs, more wrinkles, a little less flexibility. Not me. Everyone else that gets older, but not me. Some symptoms, though, might take us by surprise. Take, for example, dry eyes. Turns out this chronic eye condition is very common, especially among women in perimenopause and beyond. Here's NPR's Maria Godoy.
8: Earlier this year, Hilda Hernandez-Nash was driving to work one morning when she noticed her eyes suddenly felt gritty and uncomfortable.
9: All of a sudden, I couldn't tolerate my contacts. My eyes just felt like it were sandpaper.
8: Within days, her eyes became red, watery, and swollen.
9: There was a point in time where my eyes felt like they couldn't focus, and I just didn't want to open my eyes. I couldn't tolerate light.
8: At first, Hernandez Nash, who's in her late 40s, thought she might have some form of pink eye. But when she saw an eye doctor, she learned her symptoms all pointed to dry eyes, a condition many women experience as they enter perimenopause and beyond. Research suggests around half of all women in the menopausal transition years have symptoms.
10: Dry eye is incredibly common.
8: Lauren Gormley is an optometrist with the Wilmer Eye Institute at Johns Hopkins University. While men get dry eyes too,
10: large-scale studies have shown that the rate of dry eye in women over 50 is double the rate of dry eye in men over 50.
8: Gormley says the condition occurs when your eyes can't produce enough tears or your tears don't work correctly. And one of the most common causes is a problem with the oil glands in the eyelids that keep tears from drying up too fast.
10: The oil can be ineffective, the oil volume can be too low, the oil could be too thick, or the oil could not be able to be released into the tear film. And that is where the connection comes into menopause.
8: That's because sex hormones, in particular androgens, help regulate oil production in these glands. As androgen levels decline with age and menopause, the oil glands in eyes produce less and lower quality oil,
10: which then leads to faster evaporation of the tears and then increased inflammation of the ocular surface, which is really what dry eye is.
8: Kelly Nichols is dean of the School of Optometry at the University of Alabama at Birmingham. She says lots of other factors can also contribute to dry eyes.
11: Unfortunately, we're like around computers a lot all day, every day.
8: And when we stare at screens, we blink less frequently, so our tears don't spread as well. Wearing contacts can also cause dry eyes, as can many common medications, like blood pressure drugs and antidepressants. So can allergies and skin conditions like rosacea. Nichols says research has shown dry eyes can influence quality of life, from being less functional at work to problems reading and driving.
11: I would say, you know, should you go to the doctor? Yes, because your eyes shouldn't impact your quality of life.
8: These days, there's a wide range of treatments for dry eyes, from at-home remedies like warm compresses and over-the-counter eye drops to prescription medications. There are also in-office procedures designed to help the oil glands in your eyelids work better, although those can be pricey and are often not covered by insurance. Nichols says it might take some trial and error with treatments before you finally find relief. Maria Godoy, NPR News.
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1: 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And Gabe, our healthcare coverage, along with NPR's, I think is really unparalleled, on the radio. 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And WKSU really covers that field, I think, exceptionally well. 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It's our Let's Get Powered Up campaign, New Member Monday, looking for people who've never joined us before to come forward and say, hey, I really like what you guys are doing, and I'd like to support it.
2: Let's get powered up. We're looking for new members this early Monday morning. It's funny, Amy, when you talk about, you know, Northeast Ohio and our coverage of health, it's a unique place because when we cover health in a place like this, because the hospitals are such a, there's so many of them, and they're such a core to our economy, to our job market. So when we cover health,
1: big employers,
2: we're also covering business. We're also covering the economics. Sometimes that has some political implications. And, you know, we have a team of reporters who understand that and are able to kind of cross these different beats or different areas of coverage, because sometimes you're covering politics and business when you're covering health. And I think that we have such a great team here who are able to cover those things. And we have people dedicated to covering just health. And if that's something that's important to you as a listener, you appreciate this team of reporters who are covering these fields in these unique ways in this unique place, you know, give us a call. Consider keeping us going, 1-844-217-8897 or online, WKSU.org.
1: I want to mention a special gift we're focusing on today, New Member Monday. 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

0: Thank you so much. 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
1: the Cleveland Orchestra. The music of John Williams. 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Yankee Peddler Festival recognizing its 53rd anniversary over three consecutive weekends, running September 12th through the 27th. The festival is held in Clay's Park in Canal Fulton with artists, crafters, food, and entertainment. 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
3: Live from NPR News in New York City, I'm Dwahli Saikautau. The U.S. has entered into a partnership with Venezuela that would give the U.S. control of much of its oil reserves. But NPR's Franco Ordonez reports the deal is raising new questions, such as what it means for democracy in Venezuela.
4: When the U.S. captured then-Venezuelan leader Nicolas Maduro, the administration outlined a three-phase strategy for Venezuela. It started with stabilization, then reviving the economy, and finally transitioned to new elections. Benjamin Gedan, who led the Venezuela portfolio in the Obama White House, says the deal throws that all into question and potentially changes Washington's priorities for Venezuela.
5: On that long list of U.S. considerations, democracy, we believe, was always the kind of guiding principle for U.S. policy. And now it has fallen either very low down that list or off that list entirely.
4: Gedan said Trump is signing a long-term deal that largely depends on the current regime staying in power. Franco Ordonez, NPR News.
3: A major bank in Israel says it will sever its working relationship with Palestinian banks this week. Now, six members of the U.S. Senate are urging Israel to maintain those ties, warning it could trigger a dangerous collapse in the Palestinian territory of the West Bank. NPR's Emily Feng reports.
6: The six Democratic senators include Elizabeth Warren on the Senate's Banking Committee, Jack Reed, a ranking member of the Armed Services Committee, and Mark Warner on the Intelligence Committee. They warned of a, quote, near-term crisis because come Tuesday, one of only two Israeli banks that provide a critical financial services lifeline for the West Bank to the outside world will cut its services to Palestinian banks. The second Israeli bank had said it will cut its ties in October. This banking uncertainty has led to a cash crisis in the Palestinian territory, compounding a dire economy and, the senators wrote, creating the risk of a black market. Emily Fang, NPR News, Washington.
3: Jury deliberations are about to start this morning in Massachusetts at the trial of Lindsay Clancy. The mother is charged with killing her three children. Deborah Becker with member station WBUR says jurors are examining several possible verdicts.
7: Among the possible verdicts are convictions of murder or manslaughter or not guilty because of Clancy's mental state. Her defense argues she should not be held criminally responsible because she was experiencing postpartum psychosis. Her attorney, Kevin Reddington, says he doesn't predict what a jury might do.
8: I never feel confident. I always just say, look, I try my case and I turn it over to a jury.
7: Prosecutors argue Clancy planned the killings and should be found guilty. The jury's deliberated for a day and a half so far. For NPR News, I'm Deborah Becker in Boston.
3: Across Asia, stocks were mixed. The Nikkei fell 93 points. The Hang Seng was down 17 points. 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
0: 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I'm Amy Eddings. Akron City Council holds a special meeting today to vote on whether to place three proposed charter amendments before voters on November 3rd. One would require landlords to offer payment plans for security deposits. Another bans them from rejecting applications based on criminal history and source of income. And the third would allow Akron's police auditor to issue subpoenas. The 1 p.m. meeting will be held virtually. Speed cameras in East Canton generated more than 5,000 tickets over a 10-day period last month. The cameras were installed along Nassau and Wood Streets in May. They photograph license plates of cars traveling at least 11 miles per hour over the speed limit, with fines beginning at $175. That means nearly $875 million for East Canton from those 5,000 tickets alone.
9: In Springfield, faith leaders gathered Sunday to protest what they say is ICE agents' humiliating treatment of Haitian immigrants. For the Ohio News.

0: Newsroom WOSU's Katie Genius says more on the event they called Unshackle Springfield.
1: Unshackle Springfield!
2: Unshackle Springfield!
3: Hundreds of people gathered on the plaza in front of Springfield City Hall. There they held a potluck, sang songs, and spoke about the impact ICE arrests have had on the city. A spokesperson for the League of Haitian Pastors in Springfield, Pastor Bernadette Dordaminke, says the Haitian community deserves to be treated fairly.
4: When we speak on behalf of the Haitian community, we are not asking for privilege. We are asking for respect. We are asking for dignity. We are asking for humanity.
3: The group also walked around City Hall 7 times in reference to the biblical story of the fall of the city of Jericho. The gathering ended with calls for ICE to stop targeting the Haitian community in Springfield. Katie Genius, The Ohio Newsroom.
0: The Browns kept all 4 quarterbacks on their 53-man roster, but promptly placed Dylan Gabriel on injured reserve due to a back injury. Mike Florio with NFL on NBC has his doubts.
5: So, I don't know when he got the back injury. It sure looked good on Thursday night against the Patriots, but this is a way to create a roster spot. Wink, wink, nod, nod. We've got 4, but we only have 3. We'll see where things stand after a few games.
0: New head coach Todd Monken, who named Deshaun Watson the starter, has insisted the quarterback position is not week to week. In baseball action, the Guardians beat the Royals 11-1. WKSU traffic and weather after this.
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0: That update on traffic, here's Samson Abel.
7: Amy, we are still seeing some big delays on I-480 westbound. An accident at Lee Road now blocking the left lane. Traffic looks like it's back past 422. And we have reports of a broken down vehicle now on I-90 westbound. That's near East 55th, blocking the left lane.
0: Thank you, Samson. Cloudy skies today, warming up to a high of 87 degrees. Right now, overcast and muggy, 74 degrees in Akron, 72 at Hopkins Airport.
8: It's Morning Edition from NPR News. I'm Amy Martinez in Culver City, California.
9: And I'm Leila Fadel in Washington, D.C. The House of Representatives is back in town for 1 week.
8: They've just spent 5 weeks back in their districts. The main item on the docket now, fund the government.
9: NPR congressional reporter Eric McDaniel is in studio to share more. Hi, Eric.
10: Hey, good morning.
9: So how does Congress plan to keep funding the government?
10: Well, right now, as we talk, the deadline for funding government funding to lapse is at the end of September, but the vote this week would be a stopgap measure funding the government through December that would avoid a shutdown during the midterm elections. Leila, which I don't have to tell you, is apparently a bipartisan wish at this point, and it's already passed the Senate, so the House vote this week is more or less a final step before it heads to the president's desk for a signature.
9: I imagine this is an easy thing for Trump to get behind, too.
10: Yeah, the White House actually put out an official document stating as much, a statement of administration policy. It said the stopgap would prevent, quote, another dangerous shutdown that harms hardworking families and forces federal employees to go without pay, end quote. It also said that the president opposes another, quote, futile government shutdown. And it's just worth remembering here, we've already seen 2 record-setting federal government shutdowns in the second Trump administration.
9: What else are you watching?
10: The House also might vote on this censure resolution, essentially a condemnation vote. It's targeted at Chuck Edwards, a North Carolina Republican. The House Ethics Committee previously recommended the step after finding that Edwards may have created or fostered a hostile work environment and engaged in sexual harassment, all in violation of House rules. Edwards dropped his reelection bid already, but he's lobbying his colleagues against this measure. We've also seen a number of House ethics scandals this term. 2 Democrats and 1 Republican have resigned their seats. Democrat Eric Swalwell and Republican Tony Gonzalez were involved in sexual misconduct scandals. Democrat Sheila Sherfilius McCormick is facing federal fraud charges. And there are more cases, too. I'll say all of the folks I've mentioned deny wrongdoing.
9: Not much time left before midterm voting starts. How does that play into the dynamics on Capitol Hill right now?
10: Yeah, I'm watching Republican campaign trail messaging, right? They're in a tough spot across the board. Americans are and have been upset about the cost of living, making it hard for Republicans to tout their legislative wins from last year, including changing rules for taxes on tips and creating tax-advantaged investment accounts for kids. Not something that directly, you know, addresses the ways people are feeling pinched. The GOP has largely focused on the attack, characterizing their Democratic opponents as communists. And Republicans really have a lot of structural forces against them. The president's party nearly always loses seats in the midterms, particularly with a president this unpopular in the White House. And they really only have a tiny slice of seats to spare in order to hold on to their majority.
9: Is there anything structural that favors Republicans?
10: Well, they did come out slightly ahead in the mid-decade redistricting fight kicked off last year by the president. You might remember he asked the state of Texas to draw more safe seats, and that kicked off a fight across the country. They have a few more safe seats than the last time they were on the ballot, but with the headwinds they're facing, it's not really much of a cushion. I'm still waiting to see if they can find any affirmative message that breaks through with voters. Right now, the Republicans I've talked to in Congress say, you know, they're still looking.
9: That's NPR congressional reporter Eric McDaniel. Thank you, Eric.
10: Thank you, Layla.
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0: 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Good morning. I'm Amy Eddings in the studio this morning with reporter Gabriel Kramer on this New Member Monday as part of our Let's Get Powered Up membership campaign. Gabriel, listeners are the power behind what we do here, the work you do, the work I do.
12: Oh, absolutely. 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
0: 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And yes, we get money from generous underwriters, but certainly the support from the federal government has gone away. We've survived that hit as a result of generous listeners coming through for us during membership drives in the past. We're operating under a new financial model now, and that is why your new membership is so important, that we continue to grow our outreach among the 22 counties that we serve. 844-217-8897. I mentioned the 22 counties that we cover, but we serve a larger audience. We had somebody from Tennessee calling to renew their membership to WKSU, so that's really cool.
12: Oh, very cool. I think one of my favorite things as we do these pledge drives is seeing people from out of state call us and give us donations, because, you know, I think it's a reminder that while, you know, yes, we serve 22 counties, but a lot of people from these 22 county region are often moving away, but still caring about what's happening here at home. And, you know, the reason we do what we do, which is host morning news shows and report stories on the field is because we care. We care about these people. We care about these communities. I mean, for, for say we live in them, so what happens in there is important to us. And, we have a team of reporters and producers and hosts that are like you guys. We're just Northeast Ohio residents who want to know what's going on in the world, and we're doing our part to provide you that information and news, and we need you to consider doing your part by keeping that going, keeping us supported financially. It is New Member Monday, and if you're someone who's listening, you've never sent in a call or sent in a donation, we want you to consider doing it now, but especially now because of our DA leader from Beachwood, who is matching donations up to $5,000. 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
0: That's
12: help
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0: Think of what you're getting when you contribute to WKSU. 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
0: Traffic and weather, let's start with traffic with Sam Sinoble. What are you seeing?
7: Amy, we have an accident reported now headed towards Akron, State Route 8 southbound. ODOT reporting it's over in the right shoulder near Talmadge Avenue. Near Cleveland, still some delays because of this accident on 480 westbound at Lee Road. ODOT reports the left lane is still blocked, and then we've got a broken down vehicle, I-90 westbound near East 55th.
0: Cloudy today, humid, a high of 87 degrees. Right now, mostly cloudy, 72 in Akron, 74 in downtown Cleveland. WKSU, it's 8:17.
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15: This is Morning Edition from NPR News. I'm Amy Martinez.
9: And I'm Leila Faudel. Defense Secretary Pete Hegseth gutted a program that's designed to limit the number of civilians killed by American forces. He did that over unanimous objections from top commanders after polling them, according to reporting from ProPublica. I spoke with Megan Rose, one of the reporters on that ProPublica story. She got an exclusive look at that poll.
16: It gave them three options for the civilian protection program going forward. Cut it by 65% of staff, continue with just a small centralized office near the Pentagon, or eliminate it completely. And all commanders rebuffed the idea of cuts and endorse keeping a really robust presence. What they told Secretary Hegseth was that this program enhanced their ability to do their jobs. They all cite a real moral interest in protecting civilians.
9: Hegseth ignored the commanders.
16: It was really gutted down to bare bones. And so places like CENTCOM, which is in charge of military operations in the Mideast, including the war in Iran, they lost all of their people.
9: Pressure is now building to at least partially reboot the program. Tom Bowman, NPR's Tom Bowman, has been doing his own reporting on this program and joins me now. Good morning, Tom.
17: Hey, Leila.
9: How does the civilian protection program work?
17: Well, these experts carefully review a target so to make sure it's a legitimate military target. Mm-hmm. For example, they watch people going in and out of a building, call patterns of light to determine whether this is, let's say, a military headquarters and not a school. How many civilians are in the area? Should a smaller bomb be used to strike a target to prevent civilian casualties? Now, this office was created by Defense Secretary Lloyd Austin under the Biden administration after years of high-profile civilian casualties in Iraq and Afghanistan. Now, there were more than 150 of these casualty experts at the Pentagon and in commands around the world. But as we're hearing, Secretary Hegseth wanted to eliminate the office. He's long complained that lawyers, bureaucrats, and others have tied the hands of warfighters with their restrictive rules of engagement. But the office survived with only a skeleton staff of about 24, again, down from more than 150.
9: Back to that ProPublica reporting, it's saying that the office might now be enhanced with dozens more experts?
17: That's right, because admirals and generals out in the field have been pushing for this, don't want to see the civilian casualty program go away. ProPublica is reporting the number of civilian casualty experts will rise to about 70, so less than half of what they once were. I'm hearing roughly the same number. Mm-hmm. But Secretary Hegseth has yet to sign off on this proposal. But sources I talk with say they're really necessary, especially with all the airstrikes that hit Iranian targets, some 17,000 from both the U.S. and Israel. I'm told there are scores of incidents worthy of at least an initial review, meaning there are independent reports of civilian casualties. And I'm told many of these are from Israeli strikes, which tend to employ larger bombs and missiles. Israel, of course, would review their own strikes.
9: So in the course of the war with Iran, it sounds like these civilian casualty experts could have helped prevent civilian casualties, like the more than 160 killed at a girls' school during a strike on Iran in February. Where does that investigation stand?
17: That's right. There could be a connection between the gutting of the civilian protection program and things like the school strike. The U.S. Central Command, which oversees the Middle East, says the investigation is ongoing. Back in May, the top commander, Admiral Brad Cooper, told the House Armed Services Committee there were a few dozen allegations of civilian casualties and only one merited a full investigation. Here's the admiral.
18: My assessment and our staff confirmed only one of them correlated with the U.S. strike. That was the strike in Minhab.
17: So the admiral told lawmakers the investigation was coming to an end soon. That, of course, was 3 months ago, but he cautioned the investigation is complex.
9: And then there's a sports complex that some reports say was also hit by a U.S. missile, right?
17: That's right. Some analysts told the New York Times and the BBC that a video of the attack appears to show a U.S. missile called a PrSM. But Central Command says no PrSMs were fired in the area, and the missile shown is much larger. Still, Human Rights Watch and other groups say this should be investigated.
9: NPR's Tom Bowman. Thank you, Tom.
17: You're welcome.
15: Ontario Premier Doug Ford is pushing back against a White House order to call Lake Ontario Lake America.
19: President Trump can call it whatever he wants, but I can tell you the rest of the world will always call it Lake Ontario.
15: The Canadian Broadcasting Corporation carried his response. People on the U.S. side of the border also reacted. Here's North Country Public Radio's Richard Haller.
20: It's a beautiful summer day as I walk along New York State's northern shore of Lake Ontario. Now it's Lake America, even on Google Maps in the U.S. Veeam Dahal sits on a rock at the edge of the lake, soaking up the sun while he watches his kid play in the waves. He heard about Trump's executive order.
21: That's funny. You can change the name of everything. It's been like this forever.
20: Dahal is a nurse from Syracuse and says he works with a lot of Canadians.
21: And we were all laughing last night. People will not call Lake America anyway. We'll still call Lake Ontario.
20: Most of the people I spoke with said they will continue to call it Lake Ontario. Tyler DeLina, a Republican, just up the coast at a marina in Henderson Harbor, says he doesn't think changing the name is necessary. But he doesn't care if it offends people.
22: Things change all the time. Road names get new names. Towns get new names. At the end of the day, it is what it is. If you don't like it, change it. Go out and vote. If you do like it, vote again.
20: For the past year and a half, President Trump has targeted Canada in a trade war, now with new 50% levies. There were tense trade negotiations to try and avoid them, but Canada left the table. Trump then lashed back with the name change. Working outside on the docks, Cara Rousseau says she gets why Trump put new tariffs in place. But as someone who's grown up working on this harbor for 40 years, changing the name is not okay with her.
1: It will always and forever be Lake Ontario. And I think he does it for himself and the attention because he's narcissistic and arrogant, and he doesn't think of what us as Americans actually feel.
20: Kathleen Kohansky spends every summer working behind the register at a general store on the marina. She says that changing the name deeply offends her.
2: Lake Ontario, it belongs to everybody, from fish to people to birds to wildlife. I answer the phone, Henshin's Marina, Lake Ontario, because that's what we are.
20: Kohansky says that she'll forever share the name with her Canadian neighbors across the lake. For NPR News, I'm Richard Haller in Henderson, New York.
15: This is NPR News.
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0: 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That open access is intentional. But the reporting that Gabe and other reporters and producers do, that's not free to create. 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We've got some photographs of our nifty thank you gifts, which include a little mini tote bag, white and blue canvas. Looks very much like the Trader Joe's tote bag.
12: That's the story I didn't want to say, but yeah, those hot, very popular items at Trader Joe's.
0: You were showing me those TikTok videos. 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
0: A new investigation finds many people who die during extreme heat events die because they have pre-existing conditions.
3: So when it's actually recorded as a death, it's never recorded as heat-related. It's whatever that underlying cause was.
0: This has led to a huge undercount in the number of heat-related deaths in the U.S. That story in 8 minutes as you stay tuned to listener-supported WKSU, IdeaStream Public Media. 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
4: Live from NPR News in Washington, I'm Dave Mattingly. Search teams in Nepal are still trying to locate thousands of people who remain missing 5 days after a glacier collapse triggered mudslides and flash flooding along the border with Tibet. More than 900 people are confirmed dead. Authorities in Arizona say more than a dozen people remain missing or unaccounted for following Saturday's flash flooding in the Grand Canyon. Heavy rains triggered the flooding along the Colorado River, leaving at least one person dead. Chris Clements with member station KNAU has more.
5: The flood swept down a creek bed to the Colorado River, splintering bridges, demolishing houses, and temporarily beaching boaters. The flood also mangled the only pipeline that delivers water from Roaring Springs to hotels and businesses on the South Rim. Officials say they used helicopters to evacuate more than 60 people from the bottom of the canyon, with more evacuations to follow. For NPR News, I'm Chris Clements in Flagstaff.
4: In Texas, nearly 2,000 homes and businesses are still without power following Friday's severe storms there. They left two people dead in the San Antonio area. Closing arguments are scheduled to begin today in Nevada in the trial of the man accused of orchestrating the 1996 slaying of hip-hop icon Tupac Shakur. This is NPR News.
0: Local news now from WKSU IdeaStream Public Media. I'm Amy Eddings. Members of the anti-mass surveillance group Flock No protested outside two shuttered Cleveland public schools, questioning why Flock safety surveillance cameras are still there. Bishop Chu, an organizer with Flock No Cleveland, spoke with 3 News.
23: We've been told that they prevent teachers getting their cars stolen, but it doesn't take a genius to recognize that this school is closed. There's nobody parking here except for us.
0: Chu and others say the Cleveland Metropolitan School District has spent $600,000 on the cameras, money that could have been spent on teachers and academic programs. CMSD beefed up security after a string of car break-ins that not only affected schools, but churches, too. Ohio farmers are speaking out against President Trump's plan to ease beef prices by temporarily allowing ground beef to be imported without an out-of-quota tariff. The 90-day import begins tomorrow. Jack Irvin with the Ohio Farm Bureau says cattle farmers are trying to build back up their herds after selling them last year when the drought made feed too expensive.
24: How is importing going to help us do that, right? If you're going to depress the price potentially, and that's kind of the goal, that is going to create a disincentive for farmers to reinvest. Cattle's very expensive. It's not a quick turnaround.
0: The American Farm Bureau has sent a letter to Trump asking him to reconsider. Two GOP state lawmakers want to block citizens or residents of foreign countries of concern from entering into surrogacy agreements in Ohio. House Bill 993 does not name those countries, but the U.S. currently considers China, Cuba, Iran, North Korea, Russia, and Venezuela foreign adversaries. Representatives Tex Fisher and Adam Matthews' bill currently has no other co-sponsors. Fisher says Ohio's surrogacy laws need more guardrails.
25: We always want to get things passed as quickly as possible, but we're also playing the long game, especially when there's an area of clear policy need. We'll introduce it as many times as it takes to get the job done.
0: The legislature is on recess until November and has very few scheduled sessions before they adjourn in December. The Browns kept all four quarterbacks on their 53-man roster, but promptly placed Dylan Gabriel on injured reserve due to a back injury. Gabriel will be eligible to return after four games. It's 8:34.
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15: It's Morning Edition from NPR News. I'm Amy Martinez in Culver City, California.
9: And I'm Leila Fadel in Washington, D.C. For the first time in nearly a month, the U.S. and Iran resumed their exchange of fire.
15: The U.S. said its forces attacked two Iranian launchers that were about to disperse sea mines into the Strait of Hormuz. That prompted Iran to retaliate by targeting U.S. bases in Jordan.
9: For more, we turn to NPR's Hadil El-Shalchi in Istanbul. Good morning, Hadil.
7: Good morning, Leila.
9: So what do we know about the attacks?
7: Well, we know that on Sunday, the Islamic Revolutionary Guard put out a statement saying that a U.S. drone attack had killed some of its troops on Larak Island. That's a strategically located island near the Strait of Hormuz that Iran uses as a military post. A little later, the U.S. military said in their statement it had struck those launch sites that you mentioned earlier after it had observed Iranian forces preparing to launch sea mines out into the Strait of Hormuz. According to Central Command spokesperson, the U.S. military had finished clearing sea mines from the Strait's international shipping routes just last week. Iran then retaliated by firing ballistic missiles at U.S. bases in Jordan. The Jordanian Armed Forces said today that they intercepted eight missiles entering the country's airspace. And then also the UAE's Ministry of Defense said it intercepted drones coming from Iran. And then in a separate incident, a supertanker caught fire after being struck by two naval mines in the Strait of Hormuz. Iranian forces said the tanker had been trying to pass the waterway without permission and warned that any other vessel violating Iran's navigation restrictions would face similar consequences.
9: Okay, so does this mean we're back to seeing a wider wave of attacks and counterattacks coming?
7: I think right now it's too early to tell if this will turn into a full-blown, days-long exchange of attacks. But the rhetoric coming out of Iran is forceful after last night. In a statement today, the Iranian Ministry of Affairs said that Iran will, quote, not hesitate to exercise the inherent right of self-defense. And U.S. CENTCOM responded saying that Sunday's strikes were not an act of aggression, instead calling them, quote, limited and precise to prevent Iranian forces from laying more mines. But like you said earlier, these are the first strikes in around a month. The last time the U.S. launched a wave was on July 29th. And then a couple of days later, President Trump ordered U.S. forces to hold off on further attacks, saying that he had held conversations with leaders of Gulf countries. Like I mentioned, the UAE, Kuwait, Saudi Arabia, Bahrain, they've all had to bear the brunt of Iran's retaliations because Iran's been targeting U.S. bases and other assets in those countries.
9: Hadila, we're now entering the seventh month of this war. What has changed for Iran since then?
7: Well, I can tell you that one thing that has touched almost all Iranians is the worsening economic situation. The price of food, gas, the general cost of living just generally has skyrocketed. Some estimates show that inflation is nearly at 90% now. Last week, President Trump said he wanted to make that situation even worse by ramping up sanctions in Iran. Very little details were offered on like the practicalities of how this would work. Mm-hmm. Trump also said that he wasn't in a hurry to start talks with Iran. Iran's leaders have been emphasizing they won't reopen the Strait of Hormuz unless the U.S. fulfills promises it made in June after a ceasefire was announced. But maybe one very important consequence is that while one of the stated goals of going to war with Iran was regime change, the war seems to have more entrenched the government in Iran.
9: And NPR's Hadil El-Shalchi in Istanbul. Thank you, Hadil.
7: You're welcome.
15: Official government records show that heat contributes to some 1,700 deaths every year in the United States. But a new investigation from NPR and Boston University finds the number of deaths is likely thousands higher. Yet most of those deaths aren't recorded as heat-related in state or national counts. NPR's Alejandra Burunda is here to explain. So you partnered up with Boston University to do this research. What were you trying to figure out?
8: Yeah, so for years, federal records show that only a few hundred people each year were dying from heat. And those low numbers made it seem like heat wasn't really that big an issue. But as I was reporting, I kept hearing these stories of people dying during heat waves. And it just seemed like a much, much bigger issue than the number suggested. So I wanted to partner up with researchers from Boston University to figure out how many people were actually dying in the U.S.
15: All right, so what'd you find out?
8: So we found a really big undercount. We saw that on average since 2018, heat is probably contributing to about 9,000 deaths a year, sometimes more than 10,000. And even that's probably still an underestimate given some of the limitations of the data. Quinn Adams is an epidemiologist at BU, and she's one of our partners in this research. And she says climate change is making dangerous heat inescapable.
3: It affects everybody, no matter where you live, and it's becoming more and more frequent for everybody across the United States and across the world.
8: She says it's even more important than ever to accurately assess the impacts of heat because the danger is growing. And failing to do so in the past has created this blind spot about heat for policymakers. And she says a lot of places don't yet take heat seriously enough. And our investigation shows they really should.
15: Yeah, that is a very big undercount. So, I mean, how does that even happen? How do all these heat-related deaths just get missed in official records?
8: This is like the question for me, right? And the answer has to do with how these deaths get recorded in the first place. And mainly it's because the official numbers are calculated using tags for heat in a death record. But it can be hard for doctors or coroners or medical examiners to tag heat in those records if they're not actively looking for it. And here's Adams explaining how easily that can happen.
3: We know that during extreme heat events, a lot of people who do die because they have pre-existing conditions.
8: Yeah. So for example, say someone has heart disease. During a heat wave, their already stressed heart has to work harder to pump blood to their skin to cool down. So the heat might end up actually triggering something like a heart attack. But because heat doesn't leave a mark, the doctor in the ER only sees the heart attack.
3: And so when it's actually recorded as a death, it's never recorded as heat related. It's whatever that underlying cause was.
8: And so when that happens thousands of times over and over, you end up with this significant undercount.
15: All right, that makes sense. Now that we have a better sense of how deadly heat can be, what's the next step?
8: This is the really important part, right? It's figuring out how to keep people alive. And we really hope that data like ours can help policymakers find a way to help keep people safe and keep track of whether those strategies are working at all. And there are a lot of places that have already started. For example, New York City and Phoenix, sometimes they can stop utility companies from shutting off power in hot weather. But solutions like those aren't happening everywhere. It's a real patchwork across the country.
15: And yet, just this year, I mean, I'm in Los Angeles. It's been boiling hot for seemingly all summer. I mean, it's been hot throughout the country and people have died.
8: Yeah, it has been. And our investigation found that all kinds of people are in danger. Here's Adams again.
3: Most people do not see themselves as vulnerable to heat. They're like, oh, that's someone else. It's not me. But then push comes to shove and it actually is you.
8: And what our data shows is that it's really time for all of us to take heat really seriously.
15: All right, that's NPR's Alejandra Burunda. Thanks a lot.
8: Thank you so much, Jay.
15: You can learn more about the vast undercount of heat deaths at npr.org/heatdeath. This is NPR News.
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12: Hey.
0: And Gabriel, we're looking to raise $100,000 by Thursday. This is Monday of a new week. We began last week, and it's New Member Monday. Tell me more about, and we've got an incentive, too, on this New Member Monday. Tell me more about that.
12: We do. So, as you said, trying to get 100K before Thursday. But in the meantime, thanks to an Idea Leader from Beechwood, we have a match going up to $5,000. So, we're looking for new members. We're looking for people who haven't donated before. 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So let's not leave that money in their pockets. Let's take it for ours. Let's not leave it on the table. Let's make sure that we are able to receive that money. And we can't do it without your help. 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
0: 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Yes, we get some money from some generous underwriters. 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But really, our largest source, and the source that we are proudest of, quite frankly, is listeners who come through for us during these membership campaigns, who step forward and say, "I listen to the station. I appreciate it. I love Gabriel Kramer's reports. His coverage. Boy, you were really covering that very, very busy, tumultuous time in Cleveland Heights with former Mayor Khalil Sarin in the recall. I mean, just a very tumultuous time. You helped Cleveland Heights residents make sense of all of that. 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
12: Thank you so much for your kind words, Amy. I really appreciate it. You know, sometimes stories turn into these things where we think we're going to be covering something for just a day, and then it becomes my entire summer, or it becomes something I'm covering for the next few months. So, you know, if that's the coverage that's important to you, you know, consider sending us a donation. I do have some people I want to thank for giving us a call early this morning. We have a donation coming in from Stowe, someone else calling from Cleveland Heights, someone else calling from Kent, and Andrew from Austinburg. That's Ashtabula County. So right there, Stowe's in Summit County. Austinburg is in Ashtabula. Cleveland Heights is here in Cuyahoga County, and Kent and Portage County. That's four different places, but that's just four out of our 22-county region. So the other 18, hopefully you guys can catch up and pick up this phone this morning. We could really use your support. 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
0: One last check on the morning commute during Morning Edition. Samson Omble, what's happening?
14: Amy, it looks like we still have reports of an accident near Akron. State Route 8 southbound near Talmadge Avenue, a right shoulder still blocked. Doesn't look like we're seeing any huge delays in the area. We had a number of issues near Cleveland. It looks like they have cleared up. Some broken down vehicles moved out of the way. 90 westbound near East 55th, as well as 480 eastbound near State Road.
0: Thank you, Samson. Coming up next, it's the Marketplace Morning Report, and then in 10 minutes, stick around. It's The Sound of Ideas with host Stephanie Haney. Good morning, Stephanie. How was your weekend?
16: Good morning, Amy. It was a lovely weekend. Thank you for asking. Little drizzly, but so we kind of tucked inside. How about for you?
0: I had a really great weekend. Looking forward to the day ahead. It's getting hot. It's going to get hot. We're going to get a bit of a blast of summer just as we're heading into the Labor Day holiday weekend. But tell me what's on the docket today for Sound of Ideas.
16: Well, it is a bit of the up and down in the weather, Amy. As we know, that is an impact of climate change. So we will be talking about climate change today, and we'll be talking about the climate clock, which recently struck 3 years. And that is related to the temperature of the world. There are 3 years until experts say we will reach the critical temperature threshold, at which point the effects of climate change start to become permanent. So we're talking about that today and what that means here in Northeast Ohio. We'll also be talking with people who are in the Northeast Ohio area about what that means for us in real time, including an orchard farmer in Perry Township. And we'll try to grapple with our minds around what that means.
0: Yeah, I'm breaking out into a sweat, and I'm in an air-conditioned studio, Stephanie. All right. Join Stephanie's very important conversation on climate change and how it's affecting Northeast Ohio coming up in 10 minutes on The Sound of Ideas. Thank you, Stephanie.
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26: From Marketplace in Washington, I'm Kimberly Adams. Fresh off the big economic gathering in Jackson Hole, Wyoming last week, Treasury Secretary Scott Bessent is on the other side of the country in Asheville, North Carolina, hosting the group of 20 finance ministers today and tomorrow. Attending will be top economic officials from 19 major economies and the European Union, and they have a lot on their plate, including U.S. tariffs and the war in the Middle East. Marketplace's Nancy Marshall-Genzer reports.
27: Treasury Secretary Scott Bessent has his own agenda for the summit. He wants to talk about things like economic growth, the mounting debt of G20 member countries, reducing regulation, and boosting energy production. But the war in the Middle East will be hovering in the background. Bessent wants other countries to help the U.S. isolate Iran economically. Bessent told the Associated Press yesterday the Treasury Department is planning to levy sanctions on another bank it's accusing of still doing business with Iran. but other countries at the G20 summit may want to talk about other things, like tariffs. All of the G20 members were hit with new U.S. import taxes last month of 10% to 12.5% after the U.S. accused them of not doing enough to enforce bans on forced labor. They could be in line for even more tariffs because of U.S. allegations that they overproduce and then flood the market with exports. I'm Nancy Marshall-Genzer for Marketplace.
26: We're continuing to follow the trade war between the U.S. and Canada. Last week, the United States pushed up its tariffs on $20 billion worth of Canadian goods to 50%, and the Trump administration is threatening more taxes on imports. Canada has hit back with similar tariffs, which are set to go into effect on September 8th. So where does that leave U.S. consumers? Likely paying higher prices for cars and trucks. That's according to Chris Lowe, chief economist at FHN Financial in New York.
1: Even though there are U.S. companies that manufacture in Canada, Ford and GM particularly, they will have to pay tariffs on the cars that are made there. And so that's probably where the biggest impact is. But beyond that, housing costs are affected by lumber prices. They're affected by the prices of cabinetry. And we import an awful lot of that from Canada, too.
26: Chris Lowe at FHN Financial in New York. Let's do the numbers. Dow, S&P, and NASDAQ futures are down in the negative 3/10 to negative 4/10 percent range, with the Dow future down 194 points. The 10-year Treasury yield is up at 4.75%. The U.S. and Iran renewed fighting in the Middle East this weekend. The U.S. hit rocket launchers, and Iran responded with strikes on American air bases in Jordan. The escalation is driving up the price of oil this morning. Brent crude is trading up 3% at $90.73 a barrel.
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0: 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And the Marketplace Morning Report, one of the many programs we are proud to bring you here on WKSU. 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The Marketplace Morning Report, the Marketplace, a Peabody award-winning economy show, a business show, but it's also a show about culture, about science. 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
12: We are looking for new members. 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

0: Also hear from Northeast Ohioans, including an orchard farmer from Perry Township in Stark County, about the real-time effects we're seeing in our own backyards. But first, the news.
1: Live from NPR News in New York City, I'm Dwahlisai Kautau. The House of Representatives is back in session after a five-week recess. At the top of their agenda is passing a resolution to avoid a government shutdown. NPR congressional reporter Eric McDaniel says there's not much time left before midterm voting starts.
2: They're in a tough spot across the board. Americans are and have been upset about the cost of living, making it hard for Republicans to tout their legislative wins from last year, including changing rules for taxes on tips and creating tax-advantaged investment accounts for kids. Not something that directly, you know, addresses the ways people are feeling pinched. The GOP has largely focused on the attack, characterizing their Democratic opponents as communists, and they really only have a tiny slice of seats to spare in order to hold on to their majority.
1: He says the deadline for government funding to lapse is the end of September, and the funding vote this week would be a stopgap until December. The United Arab Emirates says its forces intercepted an Iranian drone today over its territorial waters. That attack came hours after the U.S. military struck Iranian rocket launchers in the Strait of Hormuz. NPR's Hadil Al-Shalchi is in Istanbul with the latest.
3: U.S. Central Command said it struck Iranian launchers after it, quote, observed Iranian forces preparing to launch rockets with sea mines into the Strait of Hormuz. According to CENTCOM, the U.S. military cleared sea mines from the Strait's international shipping routes last week. Iran's Revolutionary Guard said there were fatalities among their forces. Iran said it retaliated by firing ballistic missiles at U.S. bases in Jordan, and the Jordanian Armed Forces said they intercepted eight missiles that entered its airspace. This marks the first time the two countries exchanged fire in nearly a month. Hadil Al-Shalchi, NPR News, Istanbul.
1: The number of people missing from last week's tsunami of mud, rock, and ice at the border of Nepal and Tibet has now jumped to more than 4,200. NPR's Windsor Johnson reports the Trump administration says at least 85 Americans remain unaccounted for.
4: The State Department says its embassies in Kathmandu and Beijing are working with local officials as search and rescue operations continue. The U.S. also has a disaster response advisor on the ground, helping determine what kind of assistance is needed. Spokesperson Tommy Pigott tells ABC's This Week that millions of dollars in emergency aid have already been approved.
5: We have activated from the State Department $3.6 million in emergency humanitarian assistance. That includes up to 3 months of emergency food for up to 10,000 flood-affected households.
4: The money will also help restore damaged roads and provide specialized transportation to remote communities. Windsor Johnston, NPR News, Washington.
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6: Local news now from WKSU Idea Stream Public Media. I'm Amy Eddings. Members of Flock No stood in the light rain this morning outside two closed schools in Cleveland to question why Flock safety cameras remain on premises. They want the Cleveland Metropolitan School District to shut down the license plate readers and cancel its contract with the surveillance technology company. Asia Jones, a CMSD parent, spoke with 3 News outside Collinwood High School, shuttered this summer as part of the district's consolidation program.
7: CMSD invested $600,000 into these Flock cameras that could have been used for 4 teachers for after-school programming.
6: Another protest took place outside the Newton D. Baker School of Arts. CMSD boosted security measures outside schools after a series of car break-ins that also affected several East Side churches. 2 GOP state lawmakers want to block some foreigners from participating in surrogacy contracts. State House correspondent Sarah Donaldson explains.
8: Right now, Ohio law says very little about surrogacy. It was legalized through a 2007 decision by the state's highest court. Republican Representative Tex Fisher says that's an issue on its own.
9: And the priority now is we just need to have some guardrails, right? In Ohio, there's nothing. And I think that's of grave concern, especially as we're seeing some of the foreign adversary activity.
8: Under the bill he's introduced, biological parents and their surrogate would be obligated to execute a contract, which would be voided if any of them are citizens or residents of certain countries like China, North Korea, or Russia. Sarah Donaldson at the Ohio Public Radio State House News Bureau.
6: The Guardians have the day off. Gavin Williams opens the first game of a three-game series at home against the Blue Jays.

0: on Tuesday. Mostly cloudy, 74 degrees now in downtown Cleveland, headed to a cloudy, humid high of 87. WKSU, it's 9:06.
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2: 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I'm Andrew Meyer. 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
0: You are the battery pack that keeps WKSU moving. This is New Member Monday. We are particularly interested in reaching people who've never contributed to WKSU before. Perhaps you've sat through a lot of these pledge drives and have said to yourself, you know what, one of these days. Well, let this be the day, because we have a dollar for dollar match right now. Andrew, would you elucidate the details, please?
2: Yeah, I'm going to make it real simple. 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If you give us $200, we get another $200. 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I'm not
0: being
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0: Welcome to The Sound of Ideas from IdeaStream Public Media. I'm Stephanie Haney. Thank you for being with us. In 2015, the United Nations Climate Change Conference brought world leaders together to discuss a treaty called the Paris Agreement. That agreement would set global environmental standards in an effort to reduce the impact of climate change. The Paris Agreement established a goal of maintaining global temperatures below 2 degrees Celsius, or 3.6 degrees Fahrenheit, above pre-industrial levels. As emissions continue to increase, world leaders and scientists have emphasized the need to stay within 1.5 degrees Celsius, also 2.4 degrees Fahrenheit, to prevent irreversible environmental consequences. President Donald Trump officially withdrew the United States from the deal for the second time in January of this year. He first withdrew the U.S. in 2020, with former President Joe Biden reversing that decision during his presidency. The climate clock hit its three-year mark earlier this year, indicating that the limited time left to reduce global emissions before our planet reaches the critical temperature is dwindling. It can seem like Ohioans aren't feeling the impact of climate change, but experts say that is far from the case, which is something we'll explore today. Joining us today to talk about climate trends and what could happen if we exceed the temperature threshold, we have Dr. Aaron Wilson, the state climatologist of Ohio and assistant professor and ag weather and climate field specialist at The Ohio State University. Aaron, welcome to The Sound of Ideas.
1: Thank you. Glad to be here.
0: Also with us, we have Dr. Jeff Opperman, a global freshwater lead scientist with the World Wildlife Fund. Hello, Jeff. Thanks for being with us.
2: Hi. Thanks. Yeah, great to be here.
0: If you would like to join this conversation, you can send us an email at soi@ideastream.org, or you can message us on Instagram at The Sound of Ideas. Jeff, I'll start with asking you, can you tell us what the significance is of the United States pulling out of the Paris Agreement?
2: Sure. Well, in matters like this, of course, it really helps when the United States is in a leadership position on issues like climate change. And so having the U.S. pull out of this overarching treaty is a setback. But I also want to reiterate that there's the rest of the countries and the rest of economic actors can certainly continue to make progress. And in fact, back in 2017, when the U.S. pulled out of the Paris Agreement for the first time, there was a group called We Are Still In that formed. And it was cities and states and businesses and universities all across the United States that were saying, hey, we are still working towards those objectives. And collectively, they represented about half of the U.S. economic output. They represented 130 million people. If that group had been its own country, it would have been the third biggest country in the world. Mm. And that group was going to continue to make progress on this. So yes, well, of course, it's not ideal when the U.S. is not establishing that leadership from the federal government position. That doesn't mean that all the other levels cannot continue to push forward to make progress.
0: Mm. Now, Aaron, explain the climate clock to us. What does it mean if we don't reduce global emissions before the climate clock reaches 0 seconds?
1: Yeah. So, you know, these thresholds are based on, you know, kind of the collective thought in terms of impacts to society across the globe. Certainly, you know, it's not set in stone that we wouldn't exceed that threshold. You know, they're very much our models that show sort of the impacts or what happens to our climate should we exceed certain global warming levels. And so this idea, it's a consensus around a number that, you know, a lot of folks, some folks look at it as sort of irreversible damage. Some would already argue that we're seeing, you know, a lot of impacts and damages already, right? It's a now problem dealing with this. So, you know, it's just a concept around getting folks to think about when we hit that threshold, that important threshold that the scientific community has deemed, you know, cruising beyond that threshold would cause even worse outcomes to society and to the planet itself. Mm.
0: And Aaron, when you think about the way we are looking at addressing climate change, do you feel that there is enough urgency given to this issue? And if so, you know, what would you like to see change, or what do you think we're doing well?
1: Yeah, I think this is similar to what's already been expressed in terms of folks that have been involved in these actions for a long time. There are certain groups and certain areas. You could think about states and different cities and municipalities, different groups, gardening groups or farmer groups or other groups that where urgency has been a little bit more, on the forefront. A lot of it comes down to, you know, the way of life for everyone that's being changed or altered by the changing weather patterns, whether that's, you know, a farmer having to make decisions about when to plant or when to harvest, what crops to grow, whether it's somebody in city and urban planning that has to design infrastructure to withhold really large amounts of water over very short periods of time. I think those folks are on the front lines of urgency, right? Certainly, I think that's important, and a lot of folks have embraced that. Obviously, there's different scales of action. There's the local and the municipal and regional planning commissions that get involved. But, you know, obviously at the state level or federal level, we've seen, you know, sort of how that's played out here over the last several years in terms of priorities, right? Certainly around economics and profitability is always a way to go. Markets, technology, all of these things bring climate really into the foray if you think about how we're all impacted by these things. So urgency is there. You can see that in some groups, and certainly at the more local level, you see a lot more of that urgent action and adaptation strategies.
0: Mm. And Jeff, your work with the World Wildlife Fund, can you tell us how that helps us better understand the impact of climate change and mitigate it as well?
2: Sure. Well, I personally do research, and I have partners, and we do research on, for example, how much of global food supply comes from being supported by river systems, river water, river habitat, river nutrients. It's about a third. And then within that, studying which river systems are most vulnerable to disruption from climate change. But overarching, WWF works across 100 countries where we're working to advance policies to try to achieve the transition that's needed. So we desperately, urgently need to transform how we produce energy, how we grow food. Those are the two biggest systems that are going to be affecting our ability to hit climate targets and to maintain the planet in a stable temperature range. So we work across, all these countries around the world to try and advance policies to accelerate the transition towards renewable energy, for example.
0: Okay. And Aaron, can you tell us what changes are we seeing in Ohio's agricultural production rates as temperatures rise and rainfall increases?
1: Yeah, so, our big sort of impacts here in Ohio come from, accelerated warming in winter and spring. During the summer, it's mostly overnight lows and not so much daytime highs. And then with rainfall, we're getting a lot of winter, spring, a lot more increases in annual rainfall, but most of that, or a lot of it's in winter and spring, not necessarily summer. So, I sort of look at it a couple of different ways. There are, planning decisions and harvesting decisions that need to take place. And when you're challenged in terms of shrinking planting windows in Ohio where conditions are suitable for planting in the spring, farmers are having to make the decision about equipment type. Do you go bigger equipment? Do you go smaller equipment? And there's even research and things on the horizon. And some folks are adopting technology for more smaller autonomous type of vehicles that could help out in those situations, because bigger equipment ultimately on wetter ground can lead to more compaction, for instance. There's a lot of sort of keeping up with the game from weeds and disease management, pest management as well, insects and other things like that, warmer environments are really conducive to multiple generations of insects. And so, it really affects really the bottom line of our farmers as well. Dealing with very warm conditions, I know you're going to be hitting on an orchard, thinking about, warm late winter, early spring conditions that drive plants out of dormancy or trees out of dormancy. And then we get, April freezes, which are pretty typical. Now, this past season, we saw a couple of May freezes, which were devastating to some of the orchards around the area. But we're increasing that susceptibility. And so folks are having to think about what types of fruit and vegetables, what type of crops could be more resilient to these types of strategies. Is there anything that we can think about from a genetics perspective or, you know, in terms of rainfall, you know, conservation techniques that we've thought about for a long time, cover crops, no-till, strip-till, grass waterways, you know, ways to manage this extreme amount of water in a short period of time. This has certainly been one for the record books in terms of August rainfall this year. You know, how do we deal with these large quantities of water over a very short period of time? And certainly conservation techniques that, you know, some of those not very new strategies have been around for a while can certainly help us manage that water in our fields. Some newer technology around controlled drainage, being able to hold water back when there's too much and or not enough for the field, but also then let that water go into the streams when there's too much. But of course, that brings up water quality issues, not just in the Western Great Lake Erie Basin, but also into the Ohio River Valley as well. So a lot of strategies being adopted, no sort of single answer for these things, but individual farmers are making those choices to invest and to make changes in their production cycles throughout the year. Mm.
0: If you're just joining us here on The Sound of Ideas, we are talking about climate change and we are talking about the impacts that are being felt here in Northeast Ohio. This is in light of the climate clock hitting 3 years this year, which is an indication of the time that experts say is left before the Earth starts to get toward those critical temperatures at which scientists say that the effects of climate change might become permanent. If you want to join this conversation, you can email us at soi@ideastream.org. You can also send us a message on Instagram at The Sound of Ideas. We have an email now in from Logan. Logan writes, I am sorry to say that I believe a major factor in climate change is the extensive overpopulation of our planet. We are consuming vast natural resources at an alarming rate. Even where I live in Northeast Ohio, I've seen population growth result in a significant disappearance of green open space. That's from Logan in Akron. Jeff, do you have any thoughts about that comment from Logan?
2: I think, well, the key part of that observation is the resource consumption. And so there are parts of the world where populations are still growing, and those are parts of the world that have extremely limited consumption of resources. Those are very low-income parts of the world that are still growing. Most of the world has already hit the demographic transition towards flat or even declining population growth. So I'm not saying that population growth is not a problem, in the sense that we are moving from 7 billion and we are probably going to hit about 10 billion people on the planet. And that is 10 billion people that deserve to have, a good quality of life and have good nutrition and so that means that a lot of resources will continue to be consumed. But much of the world is actually beginning to decline in population. And so our real challenge is focused on how we use resources, how we generate energy, and how we grow our food. And so I think that's an important way to look at it. And sure, if there's parts of the world where people would choose to have smaller families if they could, then it's great to provide the kind of support to help people plan and choose to have smaller families. But the world is kind of course correcting already on population. But resource consumption will continue to grow. And of course, part of that story is a great one. As people move up in the income ladder, they have the ability to have more comfortable and healthier lives. So the great challenge that we face is to maintain our climate targets, even as 10 billion people are going to want to have, you know, good quality lives. But what's great is that we can solve that challenge. That we understand what we need to do, and we can reach that point where we have a world full of people that are living good, healthy lives, and we have reached our climate targets. Mm-hmm.
0: Jeff, I'd like to ask you about Cleveland being located along Lake Erie now. How does that impact how we will experience these environmental changes, our proximity to that water?
2: So I think one way of looking at Lake Erie is that it is an incredible asset. It's an incredible asset for climate resilience. But it's still a vulnerable asset. And it's one that, because it's so valuable, we have to be really careful with it. So if you think about the lake, the Great Lakes, the overall Great Lakes system is 21% of all the fresh water in the surface fresh water in the world, the fresh water that we can access. So more than one fifth, that is an incredible statistic. If you think about how valuable water is to people's lives and how valuable water is to economies, and the Great Lakes represents more than a fifth of all that readily accessible fresh water in the world. Lake Erie, though, is the shallowest of the Great Lakes. It's something like 2% of all the water in the Great Lakes is in Lake Erie because it is so shallow. But because it's shallow, it's warm and productive, much warmer and more productive than the rest of the Great Lakes. So from 2% of the water, more than about 50% of the fish, or even maybe more than 50% of the fish, come from Lake Erie. So that just shows how, you know, it can be simultaneously so productive, but also those same characteristics makes it so vulnerable. So we really do have to be concerned about how climate change is going to affect Lake Erie. We're heading towards a future with much more concentrated, intense storms, warmer temperatures. All these things can lead to more harmful algal blooms. So this incredible resource that we have for fish and drinking water, it's vulnerable to climate change. So it's a great asset for the Cleveland area to have this incredible bounty of fresh water at our doorstep. But we're also probably the most vulnerable of the Great Lakes. So, you know, we could be considered a climate oasis in many ways, but that does not get us off the hook from thinking that we need to be part of the solution and we need to mitigate climate change. Mm.
0: Aaron, as we wrap things up here, let's look at the global stage now for a moment. Last week, Nepal experienced a devastating flood. We already know that hundreds are dead. Thousands are still missing. Should we be prepared for more disasters like this? Is this an impact of climate change that we're seeing?
1: Yeah, certainly. You know, the devastation in Nepal really tied to warming, even at higher altitudes, which leads to, you know, weakening your destabilization of glaciers in higher altitudes, and then just the burst of flood water there. You know, I think you look around the world and in Ohio, you know, obviously we can think about the impacts that we experience. You know, everyone around the world is going to experience climate change and has been experiencing it a little bit different. But we're going to continue to expect to see these events increase, whether it's severe droughts in some parts of the world, extreme heavy rainfalls, more glacier and ice melt in the, you know, the far north, far south, and higher elevations, the types of tropical moisture that's moved around with our hurricanes and typhoons. You know, these are expected to continue to increase and have even more impacts on the population across the entire planet. So, you know, it might look different depending on where you live, but certainly the fingerprint of climate change is behind many of these disasters. And it's just increasing the risk and the amount of damage and loss that we can suffer in these disasters.
0: A lot for us to think about, again, against the backdrop of the climate clock striking 3 years this year. I want to thank our experts for joining us for this part of the conversation. Dr. Aaron Wilson, State Climatologist of Ohio and Assistant Professor and Ag Weather and Climate Field Specialist at The Ohio State University. Aaron, thank you.
1: Yeah, thank you.
0: Also, Dr. Jeff Opperman, Global Freshwater Lead Specialist with the World Wildlife Fund. Jeff, thank you for the time.
2: Great. Yes, thanks a lot.
0: We'll take a quick break now. When we come back, we'll talk to Cleveland climate activists about their work and the impact environmental changes are having on a farmer right here in Northeast Ohio. First, though, I'll turn it over to two of my colleagues, Andrew Meyer and Amy Eddings, who will tell you how you can support public media and shows like ours. Hi, Andrew.
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4: Thank you, Andrew Meyer. 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
0: You're with The Sound of Ideas from IdeaStream Public Media. I'm Stephanie Haney. Thank you for staying with us. As global temperatures close in on the critical temperature at which the effects of climate change start to become permanent, the impact is being felt within Northeast Ohio. Increased rainfall, higher temperatures, and more extreme highs and lows threaten Ohio wildlife, its agriculture industry, and its residents. As farmers grapple with the effect these changes are having on their crops and food production, climate activists in our area are working with policymakers and community members to create a sustainable region built on climate resilience. Joining us today to talk about their work as climate activists, we have Brian Siggers, Cleveland Metro Advocacy Director for the Ohio Environmental Council. Hi, Brian.
6: Good morning.
0: We also have with us Anurag Rakesh, a student at Case Western Reserve University studying neuroscience and psychology and climate leader for the school's Climate Action Network. He's also working towards a minor in bioethics and medical humanities. Hello. Thanks for being with us.
7: Thank you for having me.
0: And then we also have us with us in studio to talk about how environmental changes have impacted her work, Amy West, co-owner of West Orchards in Perry Township. That's my hometown. Amy, welcome to the show.
8: Good morning.
0: We appreciate it. If you want to join this conversation, you can email us at soi@ideastream.org or you can message us on Instagram at The Sound of Ideas. Brian, let's start by explaining to people who may not be aware, what is a climate resilient city?
6: Thank you for that question. I believe that a climate resilient city is a city where you're proactive in anticipating some of the issues that we're seeing from climate change. So we want to make sure that we're making targeted investments in our infrastructure, in our grid, and making sure that we're prepared for what's to come. I think that Cleveland is going to be a very, it's going to be looked at as a climate haven due to our geographic location. And I think that it's going to be a city that's going to be really attractive to other people. And we want to make sure that we're doing everything that we can in our power to ensure that Cleveland is able to be sustainable in that faculty. So
0: when we look at Cleveland and whether or not it would be classified or will be classified as a climate resilient city, how much work do you think we need to do? How close are we to that designation, would you say?
6: Well, you know, I think that in Cleveland, we're really lucky to have elected officials who really understand this and really are climate champions, particularly Mayor Bibb and Executive Ronayne. And we're really excited to, you know, work with them as we're looking to pass bold policy that's going to make Cleveland a more green and more thriving region. But I think that, you know, we're making progress. You know, Mayor Carl Stokes used to always say that, you know, in Cleveland, change comes in inches. But I think that, you know, we have bold leadership that's really looking to, you know, take that baton and really move us forward. And we're looking forward to, you know, working with them and other key decision makers across the region to make Cleveland just that.
0: Can you give us some examples of how you have been working with city and community members to advance the sustainability goals of Cleveland and the Northeast Ohio area, Brian?
6: Absolutely. So for one, one thing that we do is we convene through the Ohio Environmental Council what's called the Cleveland Environmental Advocacy Coalition. And through this coalition, we work alongside Cleveland residents and community stakeholders from across the greater Cleveland area to pass smart policy that's going to make Cleveland a more sustainable region. And in doing so, we have to work with decision makers to see the policy through. So we meet regularly with Mayor Bibb's administration and with Mayor Bibb himself on occasion as well. And same with the Cuyahoga County leadership as well. And we also were really key in supporting the city of Cleveland as they were doing their climate action plan. And we hosted community workshops in the Tremont area that would allow Cleveland residents to come and give their input on what a resilient Cleveland city would look like, and making sure that, you know, we're expanding the city's outreach using our own internal networks as well.
0: Now, Anurag, can you tell us a little bit more about the Climate Action Network? What work is involved there?
7: So the Climate Action Network is essentially a group of students, faculty, and staff at Case Western who work towards advancing climate action sustainability all across the campus. This manifests in various ways. For example, we have our upcoming Climate Action Week, where we will host various events, speakers and lectures throughout the week, kind of talking about climate action, and then also more specifics on what professors themselves are working on. We also have lots of clubs on campus who participate in this. For example, the Student Sustainability Council, which was recently revived, is working towards bolstering their activities and events. And then we also have my club, which is the Undergraduate Diversity Collaborative, which is working towards boosting a lot of clubs and how they can kind of integrate programming about climate action into their regular functioning. So lots of stuff throughout the year.
0: What was the name of your club again? I want to make sure we caught that.
7: The Undergraduate Diversity Collaborative.
0: Okay, the Undergraduate Diversity Collaborative. Okay. How did you get involved with the Climate Action Network?
7: It's a little bit blurry. It happened during my freshman year. And that year was just a bunch of like figuring out what the campus has to offer and then just going and chasing after that. So I vaguely remember it starting actually with Climate Action Week in the fall. And then from there was just networking, essentially, meeting all of these amazing people who are part of the network and then just going on from there. That's pretty much how I got involved in everything. At Case, I think that's a really big factor, networking, and there's so many amazing people there that you can network with and who are willing to help you move further in your career. Sorry.
0: Sure, sure. Amy, you are of West Orchards in Perry Township. You've got some of your crop in front of you. Tell us a little bit about what we're looking at here.
8: I do have some of my crop in front of us. So I have some Cresthaven peaches, and we have some Honeycrisp apples. We had a dismal peach season this year. Unfortunately, early in the season, we had very warm weather in May and followed up by very cold weather in April. And the first freeze kind of thinned the peach crop out, which would not have been problematic had that been the only one. But then we had shortly thereafter a second one, which just decimated. Small peaches just fell right off the tree. So we were fortunate that we had three varieties that had just a handful of peaches on them. So the Crest Havens are our last peach picked always. They're not normally this big, but because the crop was so small, the trees had a lot of energy, and the peaches are really big. But they're very delicious, so okay. I figured I'd share with everybody.
0: Sure. I know that people here at the IdeaStream Public Media Newsroom will appreciate that very much.
8: Good.
0: Can you walk us through again what the weather conditions were that happened from, you know, March, April, May that led to the result you were talking about?
8: Well, basically, in May, we had very warm weather. Mm-hmm. So it brought the peaches out to bloom earlier than they should have. Peaches and strawberries both were kind of pulled out of their slumber from winter. And normally they don't come into bloom until about 3 weeks later. So they kind of miss the part that would kill them if it were to get too cold. Mm-hmm. I feel like we're kind of on the edge in being able to grow peaches in this area. But because we're right on Lake Erie, so kind of from Sandusky to Erie, PA, we're a little more temperate in the fall and in the spring. But that seems to be changing. So we're getting these much colder springs, or we'll get like we did this year where it's very warm and brings everything on. And then had it just been cold, it wouldn't have been problematic as it was. But because it was two freezes, it just really, it was bad.
0: Okay.
8: Yeah.
0: And you mentioned being on the edge of maybe being able to actually harvest peaches in our area. Can you tell us what a change this has been, if there's been a change in the past years? This is your fifth generation of operation. So how this has evolved for you over time, the weather changes?
8: Yeah. So we're one of four century farms in Lake County. And so my husband's family has been doing this for a very, very long time. They've been farming that land since 1891. It used to be, my husband's grandpa used to say, you know, you would have every about 4 or 5 years, which is probably technically following like a La Nina, El Nino pattern, he'd say, you know, you'll have a summer where it'll be really dry, or you'll have a summer where it'll be really wet, which as a farmer, you know, you don't have a lot of control over that. So you expect some ups and downs. But it seems like in the last 10 or 15 years, we've really, I mean, our ups and downs have been very up and very down. In 2006, we had a 500-year flood in Lake County, which was crazy. We had 6 inches of rain in like an hour's time, and we're still dealing with fallout from that. We have areas that are wet that were never wet before because we're sandy loam, so we typically drain very well. In 2014, we had a polar vortex, which we spent a couple of nights at 14 below zero, which literally popped the trees, the peach trees, because they're kind of quirky inside. And it just got so, so cold that the trees themselves exploded.
0: Wow.
8: So that entire orchard had to be taken out and replanted.
0: Wow. Brian, what are major concerns that you're hearing from Clevelanders related to environmental changes? Anything of the magnitude Amy's talking about there? Or what are you hearing about here in our area?
6: Yeah, no, I think that, you know, we're hearing how much a lot of like tangible issues are really, you know, coming into play. So I think the first thing that comes to mind is as we're seeing extreme weather, we're seeing extreme stress on our grid. You know, we've seen a whole lot of power outages, rolling blackouts across Cleveland as, you know, storms come across. And these are all, you know, results of climate change over time. And I think that, you know, Clevelanders, we deserve a grid that's going to work for all of us. We deserve a grid that's going to be, you know, strong and be able to, we're able to, you know, cool our homes, refrigerate our foods, refrigerate medicines, you know, and make sure that, you know, businesses can stay open. So I think that, as I mentioned earlier, when I talked about the targeted investments and making sure that we're investing in our infrastructure and ensuring that we aren't putting that much stress on Cleveland residents and that they're able to continue to rely on energy and make sure that we have, you know, access to clean energy. I think expanding, our grid to make sure that we have access to clean energy and affordable clean energy for Clevelanders is going to be going a long way for us.
0: Mm. If you're just joining us here on The Sound of Ideas, we are talking about the impact of climate change here in Northeast Ohio. We are talking with climate activists about the work that they're doing to try and mitigate that impact. If you want to be a part of this conversation, you can email us at soi@ideastream.org. You can also send us a message on Instagram at The Sound of Ideas. We have an email now in from Tom. Tom writes in, The fact is that if we do not take actions to reverse our human effects on the climate, the planet will do it for us, meaning the limitations to population growth will be reached within our closed system as our planet becomes more uninhabitable. This is the path of pain and suffering on a global scale. Acting now to ameliorate our climate inputs is paramount. With a quote, "With our powers combined, we are a Captain Planet," Tom ends the note. Tom, thank you for that. Anurag, I would like to ask you what you believe your role is with your peers as students, as young people, in advancing climate action and policy.
7: I think students probably have one of the most important roles in advancing climate action and policy. It's students, it's the younger generation right now that is going to occupy all of the roles and jobs that previous generations are currently occupying. So they need to know how to take up those positions in such a completely different environment and ecosystem than what our previous generations encountered. And I believe my current role is preparing our students for that inevitability. And I think that's definitely something our university as a whole needs to continue working towards. It's definitely something that I see very often. For example, even in our medical school, it's often the students who know more about climate action sustainability than the professors. And if that's the case, how can they learn about this stuff? How can they go out into their jobs and treat patients after major disaster when there's lots of heat stroke or there's excessive air pollution? So it's teaching students, getting them prepared for dealing with this inevitable future. Mm-hmm.
0: Can you tell us a little bit about the response from Case Western Reserve University to the work of the Climate Action Network?
7: I think under the current environment that we are all facing, Case Western is doing an amazing job. I've talked with both the president, the provost, and the vice provost about various initiatives, and they've all been very receptive and supportive of it. I think it's just a matter of advancing it and getting it to a larger scale. And that requires much more investment from both the student body and the administration. So there's still lots of work to be done, but I think the support is certainly there.
0: Mm. Amy, you were just telling us about some of the things you've seen over, as you mentioned, five generations of operating your orchard, West Orchards in Perry Township. Have you been adapting your crops? Have you been doing any changing to what's been happening? Is there anything you can share with us in that way?
8: Sure. You know, I think as stewards of the land, we're always evolving in what we do. We make changes in crop choices, things that don't need so much irrigation, things, the way that you treat the land, the way that we're plowing, cover crops, things like that. So we're really trying to make a smaller footprint as we possibly can. And, you know, I think it's hard. Because it's, you know, you have to make those decisions. A lot of what we do is long term, you know, because we do mainly tree fruit and sweet corn. Sweet corn short term, but the tree fruit is longer term. So you have to try to make decisions on what you're planting and what your orchards are going to contain based on how you think things are going to be. And hopefully the choices we're making are good ones. Mm-hmm. You know, we've been doing this a long time and we want to continue being able to feed people.
0: Sure. And you mentioned long term. So can you give us a sense of what that means? Say you did want to switch from peach trees. What kind of a lead time would you need to make a change like that at your orchard?
8: I think the change turnaround isn't that big of a lead time. It's if you're going to plant more peaches, they're not going to produce fruit for a few years. So, you know, do you want to continue putting in something that maybe isn't going to do so well, or it's going to be harder to manage as time goes on? You know, possibly, and my husband would probably be a better one to talk to on this, but things that maybe bloom later, or varieties that are, it's kind of a funny thing because typically the varieties that are picked later in the season bloom earlier in the season. So, you know, you have to kind of sit down and figure out where that's at. And apples are always a safe choice because those are a little more hardy than peaches.
0: Okay.
8: But we love growing peaches. They're just, when you taste these, they're just absolutely amazing.
0: Mm-hmm. Well, people love them. People do certainly love peaches.
8: Oh, absolutely.
0: So I know you're making a lot of people happy by continuing to provide them here in Northeast Ohio.
8: Right.
0: Brian, tell us about the importance of community work in addressing global issues like climate change. As we talk about this, we're all Northeast Ohioans here. So tell us about that.
6: Yeah, no, I think that, you know, it's important that, you know, if you want to go far, you have to go together. So I think that, you know, that's a principle that we have with our coalition that I mentioned earlier. And I think that, you know, we're really, you know, fortunate to have such passionate people who really want to go to bat for our community and make sure that we're amplifying voices of the most disadvantaged people and the people who are feeling the brunt of climate change the most. So I think that, you know, we wanted to make sure that that energy was felt. And when we developed the Cleveland Environmental Policy Platform, which is a comprehensive platform that essentially covers community equity, community energy, all the way down to, you know, water justice, and making sure that, you know, we're really amplifying the needs of the community that we're trying to serve. So I think that, you know, having a lot of people who are really passionate about this and really understand the impact of climate change and the urgency in which we have to move is really what's driving this environmental justice movement forward. And I'm really proud to be able to work with the people that I work with every day.
0: Mm. On that note, Anurag, you mentioned Climate Action Week a little bit ago. So tell us a little bit more about that, when the next one is taking place.
7: So actually, the next one is still in the planning phases. We're not 100% certain about when it's going to happen. If it will happen, it'll probably be sometime around October. If not October, probably next year, earlier in the year, just because it does require a good amount of time investment from both our faculty and our students, and we are already a bit into the semester, so it can be a little difficult to plan all of that out. In terms of involvement, as I mentioned earlier, we're largely holding like speaker events, lectures, clubs have their own events. So it's really just going to those and participating and showing that students and faculty both alike care about these things. And then we also have a climate action pledge. So signing that can also show your sincerity towards these efforts.
0: Okay. Well, I would like to ask each of the members of our panel here where people should go to find out more information and to get involved or participate or patronize. So, Brian, what should people know? What would you like them to know about how to get involved or learn more about your work?
6: Absolutely. I mean, I think that, you know, going to the Ohio Environmental Council website has a plethora of information, how you can get involved, how you can become a member and see what's going on in the Cleveland region. I also want to mention we co-authored a research with Power Clean Future Ohio and the Scioto analysis about the bills come due, which gives you the municipal cost of climate change, which shows that Ohio is going to could face upwards of $5.8 billion if we don't act urgently. Mm-hmm. So I think that's going to be a really compelling piece for people to read. So I would encourage people to look that up as well.
0: Okay. And what is the website for the Ohio Environmental Council, Brian?
6: VOEC.org.
0: VOEC.org.
6: Yes. Mm-hmm.
0: Thank you very much. And Anurag, how can people get involved with the Climate Action Network?
7: So we actually have a website as well, Climate Action Network. I believe the website is located on a platform called Campus Groups. You don't need to be a student or faculty to be able to access that. So just searching up Climate Action Network, Case Western Reserve should help you get to that.
0: Okay. And Amy, where can people find out more about West Orchards in Perry Township?
8: 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And our farm market is open Tuesday through Friday, 9 to 6, and Saturday and Sunday, 9 to 5.
0: All right. I want to thank our panel for participating with us today. Amy West, co-owner of West Orchards in Perry Township. Thank you, Amy.
8: Thank you so much for having me.
0: Anurag Rakesh, neuroscience and psychology student at Case Western Reserve University and undergraduate climate leader for the Climate Action Network. Thanks for being here.
7: Thank you for having me.
0: And Brian Siggers, the Cleveland Metro Advocacy Director for Ohio Environmental Council. Brian, thank you.
6: Thank you for having me.
0: We appreciate it. If you missed any part of today's show, you can hear a rebroadcast tonight at 9 on 89.7 WKSU, and you can find every episode of The Sound of Ideas wherever you get your podcasts and on the IdeaStream Public Media YouTube page. 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Last Thursday, we talked to national and state representatives from the National Association of Education about the challenges public educators are facing amidst budget cuts and low enrollment. Andy wrote in, "Reality check. The root cause of issues facing Ohio public school districts are the public school unions and the complacency bloat and lack of individual accountability they promote. Because of this, Ohio parents deserve a choice for their children." We also heard from Stephen, who said, Public money comes with public policy, and that includes not favoring any religion over any other religion. Any school accepting our tax dollars must either not teach any religious curriculum or include all religions equally in their curriculum without promoting any of them over the others. Stephen, thanks for weighing in. Tomorrow on The Sound of Ideas, we'll talk to reporters and a legal expert about what's happening with immigrants in Springfield, Ohio, as Haitians around the country are being arrested by U.S. Immigration and Customs Enforcement, or ICE, agents after losing temporary protected status. I'm Stephanie Haney. Thank you for keeping the conversation going. We'll see you back here tomorrow on The Sound of Ideas. And now I'll send it back to IdeaStream's Andrew Meyer and Amy Eddings. They'll tell you more about how to support the great programming here on 89.7 WKSU. Hello again, Andrew.
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3: 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You know, Amy, Stephanie Haney and company make it sound so simple. They open the microphone, they have an informed conversation this morning, an entire hour on climate change, but there's a lot of work that goes into making an hour of good radio that really draws you in. I sit just a few desks over from where they are, so last week I heard them working quite a bit, determining the right sources, talking about what they really wanted to include in it.
4: Here's the thing that I love is that Stephanie and her panelists brought an awareness about how climate change is going to affect Northeast Ohio.
3: Yep.
4: We like to think that we're kind of immune to that sitting here on the Great Lakes with a big body of fresh water. We're not the Florida Everglades that are getting swamped.
3: We're going to be the place where the climate refugees from all over
4: correct.
3: The
4: that's what we tell
3: go.
4: Ourselves.
3: Yeah, but that's not the case.
4: We're having our own effects of climate change and global warming here. And that's what Stephanie and crew bring to you, this connection, connecting your community, our communities, to what's going on around the country and around the world. 844-217-8897. 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

0: access to Venezuela oil. But what are the political costs? We're already seeing big pushback out of Venezuela, as well as in South Florida and Miami, that the U.S. is basically taking part of Venezuelan sovereignty while also legitimizing non-elected government.
1: Venezuela's acting president, Delcy Rodriguez, says the deal will help modernize the country's oil industry. Nepal is beginning to hold mass burials after more than 900 people died in last week's devastating floods along its border with Tibet. More than 4,700 remain missing, including around 85 Americans. NPR's Jennifer Pak is in Beijing and has this report.
2: More Chinese rescue teams have arrived at the worst-hit area, the Jilong-Raswa border checkpoint. And when they got there, it was packed in mud, as shown on state broadcaster CCTV. Some men had to crawl to avoid sinking into the mud. The constant rain doesn't help. Severe weather is also affecting rescue operations across the border in Nepal, where some areas are only accessible by helicopter. Nepalese authorities are focusing on reaching hundreds of workers trapped on hydropower projects. Rescue teams on both sides of the border face risks of further floods, landslides, and avalanches. Jennifer Pak, NPR News, Beijing.
1: Stocks opened lower this morning as crude oil prices jump. NPR's Scott Horsley reports the Dow Jones Industrial Average fell about 280 points in early trading.
3: Crude oil prices rose after the first significant military action in the Strait of Hormuz in more than a month. U.S. forces attacked Iranian rocket launchers over the weekend. Retail gasoline prices in the U.S. rose less than a penny a gallon overnight. AAA puts the average price of regular gas at $4.08 a gallon. Finance ministers from around the world are gathered in Asheville, North Carolina this week for a G20 summit. Treasury Secretary Scott Bessent will appeal to counterparts to join the U.S. in imposing tough economic penalties on Iran. Bond yields are also up this morning. Investors now think it's likely the Federal Reserve will raise interest rates in September after a hawkish speech by the Fed chairman in Jackson Hole, Wyoming. Scott Horsley, NPR News, Washington.
1: In the Democratic Republic of Congo, the health ministry says it has confirmed more than 6,000 cases of Ebola caused by the Bundibugyo virus. So far, 2,900 deaths. This is NPR News.
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5: 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I'm Andrew Meyer in the studio here with my fellow deputy editor, Justin Glanville, taking a few minutes before we get into 1A to welcome you on this Monday during our Let's Get Powered Up fundraising campaign. 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
6: And we could really use some power this morning, I feel like, Andrew. 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So, Andrew, like you said, it's really our listeners, our audience members, because really we have multiple platforms that we put our local stories on, right? 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

0: 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This
1: is that for me? Can I take that?
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1: It looks just like the ones from Trader Joe's, I'm sure. We've mentioned that already this morning. So as usual, I'm sure they're sold out there, so grab yours. Yeah, and Andrew, you mentioned sustaining members or the idea of joining on a monthly basis. That what that means is that folks are contributing a predictable amount every month that makes sense for their budget. That really allows us to plan our coverage. It gives us a certain amount of budgetary stability. And also this match right now, Andrew, it kind of reminds me of what employers do sometimes with matching your retirement contribution. As they say, don't leave that extra money on the table, right? Like, max out the possible match so that you get the greatest possible investment in your retirement fund, right? And that's the same thing with what we're doing. We don't want to leave any of that match on the table to go to waste. So please consider calling in with your pledge of support. You help us out. And more importantly, you get really fantastic, locally driven coverage. Andrew, I see your hand right by the bell. Go for it. Yay!
0: You know what that means, Justin?
1: I do.
0: I've been here. I mean, this is my first day of the fund drive that I'm here. That is an ideal leader. Every time the bell rings, we know we've got an ideal leader coming in. Thank you to Theodore and Diane in Monroe Falls. Ideal leaders, do your part right now. 844-217-8897 or give it WKSU.org. And thanks.
2: Order. Order in the studio. I'm Jen White, and 1A is now in session. That's right. This hour, we take you inside the courtroom. It's a formal place steeped in tradition passed down for centuries, and those presiding over all of it, judges. But the job has changed over the years. Federal judges report rising threats to their safety. State Supreme Court races are now multi-million dollar contests. And according to Gallup, just under half of Americans say they trust the federal judicial branch. That's a near record low, split sharply along party lines. Plenty of you have questions about how judges do the job and how they live with the decisions they make. Last month, we convened a panel of judges to answer those questions, and we revisit that conversation today. It was part of our Ask A series, this time, Ask a Judge. We were joined in studio by Judge Gregory Mize. He spent 12 years as a trial judge on the D.C. Superior Court after being appointed by President George H.W. Bush in 1990. He's now a senior judge who still sits several weeks a year. He also teaches at Georgetown Law and co-edited two books of judges telling their own stories, including Tough Cases. We also spoke to Judge Ana Reyes. She's a U.S. District Judge for the District of Columbia, nominated by President Biden and confirmed in 2023. She's the first Latina and first openly LGBTQ judge to sit on that court. She's presided over several closely watched cases this year, including a ruling that paused the Trump administration's move to end deportation protections for Haitian immigrants and an ongoing case over the military's ban on transgender service members. And Judge LaDoris Hazard Cordell. She joined us from Palo Alto, California. She spent 19 years as a trial judge in Santa Clara County. She was appointed by Governor Jerry Brown in 1982, making her the first Black American woman judge in Northern California. She was later elected to the Superior Court. She's also the former independent police auditor for the city of San Jose and author of the memoir, Her Honor, My Life on the Bench, What Works, What's Broken, and How to Change It. I began by asking the judges what separates a state judgeship from a federal one. Here's what Judge Gregory Mize told us.
3: Basically, a constitution, the state constitution or the United States constitution. And so each of those entities decides how they want their judges appointed. And so in many states, judges are elected or stand for reappointment after a term of years. Others are appointed by a chief executive, a governor, or the president of the United States. And so in my instance and in Judge Reyes's instance, the president of the United States, since we are federally created courts, we are appointed by the president with the confirmation of the U.S. Senate.
2: And in terms of the types of cases taken by the state courts versus the federal courts, Judge Reyes, what can you tell us?
4: Well, it's just that state court judges hear cases based on state law, and federal judges hear cases based usually on federal law, so cases brought by the government or against the government, or cases involving government regulations, government laws. And that's one of the main differences.
2: Now, we got this question from Anne, who says, how much time do judges take to review a case? Judge Cordell, in your experience, how much time did you take? How much time did you have?
5: I appreciate the question. State court judges, really, we're the people's court, because most people do not end up in federal court. Most people end up, if you go to court, in state court. So if we talk about time spent on cases, first of all, just consider the panoply of cases that state judges hear. Criminal cases, adult and juvenile, juvenile dependency, that's where kids have been abused or neglected, and the court steps in to be the parent. Probate, where people are fighting over dead people's stuff. Adoptions, family court, divorces, child support, property disputes, weddings, name changes, mental health cases, requests to be released from psychiatric units, and judges decide. Traffic court, small claims court, people suing each other over small amounts of money. And then you have civil lawsuits. So it depends on the assignment that a state court judge has. If it's criminal, I presided in all of these cases, by the way. I've presided over all of these. Criminal cases, ridiculously, the caseload is ridiculous. So, for example, one morning I had, and was typical, 300 arraignments between 9 o'clock and noon. That's ridiculous.
2: 300? How do you get through 300 arraignments in this number of hours?
5: Well, you go through them. I was able to get done so that my staff could have lunch at noon. So it's like you're just going through like widgets on an assembly line. That's not justice. But because there's so many cases coming into the courts, not enough courtrooms, not enough judges, that's what you end up with. So, and again, it depends on jurisdictions. Where I presided, it's, you know, one of the largest counties in California. So there are going to be more cases coming in versus a smaller jurisdiction. But in general, Los Angeles, San Diego, in Santa Clara County, that's the nature of the beast when you're dealing with state court cases.
2: I'm going to go to Judge Reyes and hear about the experience at the federal level. How much time do you have to review a case? Is your caseload as heavy as what Judge Cordell is describing?
4: No, I have never had 300 arraignments at all, much less in 3 hours. Our caseload is somewhat different. We have, I think, often fewer cases than state judges, so we have more time to focus on our cases, typically. And how much time I spend on a case really depends on the case itself. For a big motions hearing, I might well spend 2 weeks, 3 weeks reviewing briefs, reviewing the case law, talking to my clerks. On a smaller matter, you know, I might only spend half an hour, an hour preparing for it. It just really depends on the case and the magnitude of the case.
2: Judge Mize, what parts of the job do most people not know about or perhaps fully understand?
3: I think there are several. For one, the judicial branch, be it state or federal, under our appropriate constitution, courts only decide cases or controversies. So it depends on what controversy, what dispute, what offense had occurred somewhere, and something is filed in court. And so we are standing under a waterfall that has contents that we don't choose. It's one after another after another. Another thing is that we in this country rely on juries. And so it's a joint judgeship, so to speak, in a jury trial. I don't think many people appreciate the important role of the citizens. And then the other thing is that the time it takes to decide a case varies on the complexity of the case. There are easy cases, and in busy urban courts like the three of us on this panel have sat on, there are bunches of easy cases that a decision is not all that difficult or time-consuming because the law is pretty clear. But in other cases, I like to call them go-to-the-mountaintop cases. There is a situation where the law that might apply is unclear, or even if it's clear what law applies, like in a family case, what is in the best interests of a child. That is a vague, vague standard, and it takes great intuition and exploration and work for a judge to figure out with the facts that she or he has heard, what is the just result?
2: Yeah. Well, I want to hear from each of you how you became a judge. Judge Cordell?
5: My path to judgeship was one that there is no traditional path. So when I think about judging, I didn't think about it at all. When I grew up, I never saw any judges of color, was never in a courtroom. I go to college, and it turns out my major is really what prepared me for judgeship, and that was I was a theater major. Because if you're on a stage, your job is to persuade audiences to believe the character that you're portraying. So when I ended up deciding to go to law school, I ended up then becoming a litigator. And the job of a litigator is to persuade your audience, which is either a jury and or a judge. So then the whole notion of judging, there's been no one in my family. I didn't have any role models at that point. And it was purely an accident. I was practicing law, and I got a phone call, random phone call from a judge who said, you know, would you like to volunteer for a day and be a judge for a small claims case where people are suing each other without lawyers? And so I went and volunteered, and that did it. I got bitten by the judge bug right then and decided that I really wanted to be someone who would help people who couldn't arrive at decisions themselves to help to make those decisions. So that's how it worked for me.
2: We're talking to three judges for Ask a Judge. We're here with retired California Superior Court Judge LaDoris Hazard Cordell. Also with us, retired D.C. Superior Court Judge Gregory Mize and U.S. District Judge Ana Reyes. And we'll hear about Judge Reyes's and Judge Mize's pathways to the bench after the break. This is 1A.
0: 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Good morning. I'm Andrew Meyer, Deputy Editor for News here at IdeaStream Public Media, joined by Justin Glanville, Deputy Editor for Engaged Journalism. We're a Deputy Editor duo this morning, Justin.
1: That's right, a double.
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1: 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That match, Andrew, is thanks to idea leaders from Beechwood and Aurora.
0: And we thank them for that. 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Others? Who are these others? You. That's who we're talking about. 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We have a goal this hour of hearing from 10 people doing their part, Justin. Very happy to say we've already heard from two.
1: Yeah.
0: Thanks again to Theodore and Diane, who joined us just at the very end of the hour, last hour, as idea leaders, and we greatly appreciate that. We also heard from Florida, from Citrus County, just north of Tampa. 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
1: It's the Northeast Ohio diaspora, I'm guessing, right? Down there in Florida. And, you know, Andrew, let's talk a little bit about idea leaders, because that's not a closed club. 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And what that means is that you make a contribution of $100 a month as a sustaining member, or a one-time contribution of $1,200. And what we always love to say about that is that it allows us to really plan for our budget, to have some stability in what we can budget for month to month. 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So if you can sustain us at that level, it would be so appreciated. Again, the number to call is 844-217-8897 or go to WKSU.org. But any amount, Andrew, is, of course, more than welcome, whatever works for your budget this
0: because
1: morning.
0: Because, frankly, it really is encouraging and really motivating when you hear, well, so-and-so just joined as an idea leader, or so-and-so just joined us as a new member. Then, you know, I'm out there thinking, you know what? 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It's really simple. 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
1: And that's true all the way through noon, but don't wait to make the call. If you're sitting there thinking, you know, I really want to contribute this year. It is New Member Monday, Andrew, meaning we're especially inviting folks who are not yet members to call in. 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And you're really, again, supporting all of the work, all of the local journalism that we do here. You are helping power up our newsroom. We're really proud of the newsroom that we have here, Andrew. We have, I think it's, I keep saying about 30 people
0: it's,
1: in the content department.
0: It's more
1: department.
0: Than 40.
1: Yeah. More than 40. Thank you for correcting me.
0: I mean, we are journalists, so we're not known for being great at math. But yeah. I've done the count, and it is more than 40. We have new reporters joining us over the last couple of weeks, all part of what you make possible when you contribute at 844-217-8897. Or when you give it, WKSU.org. And thanks.
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2: This is 1A. I'm Jen White. We're revisiting an installment in our Ask A series. Last month, we spoke to a panel of judges and answered your questions about their work. We were joined by retired D.C. Superior Court Judge Gregory Mize, U.S. District Judge Ana Reyes, and retired California Superior Court Judge Ladoris Hazard Cordell. I asked Judge Reyes about her journey to the bench. Here's what she said.
4: So I became a lawyer in 2001, and people often ask me if I'd always wanted to be a judge. And as you mentioned earlier, I'm a gay Hispanic female, and if someone had told me in 2001 that I would either be put on the federal bench or be on the first manned mission to Mars. I wouldn't have thought about it twice. I would have thought, well, I guess they're sending the gays to Mars, because it just was never feasible or thought it was feasible for me to be on the federal bench. So I never really thought about becoming a judge, although I always thought it was would be, and it is a great gig. But I ended up at a law firm, Williams & Connolly, for 21 years. And when President Biden became the president, there was an opening on the DDC, on the district that I serve on. And I ended up applying to a commission for a nominating commission for the position, and which was forwarded. My nomination was forwarded to the White House, and then I was nominated by the president.
2: Judge Mize, what about you? How did you end up on the bench?
3: There's some similarity with Judge Reyes. I was a trial lawyer. We had a boutique five-person law firm handling generally all sorts of cases that put us in the courtroom. And then I became the general counsel to the D.C. City Council, and I moved to the public policy realm, and I missed the courtroom. And when a vacancy became available, I put my name in, and President Bush, the first President Bush, appointed me. And the thing that really I took with me from being general counsel to the city council was how people are involved in public policy. And when I took the bench, and the rules of ethics for judges require a certain amount of being walled off from a lot of things in societies to keep your impartiality and not be politically influenced. And so the jury in the courtroom, the jury was my remaining connection to the people of the District of Columbia. And I felt my role was to be not only apply the rule of law, but be a teacher to the citizens who are sitting in the jury box. And that's been very rewarding. Mm-hmm.
2: We got this question from someone in Massachusetts who says, how do you maintain your objectivity? It must be so difficult at times. Judge Cordell, were there times when you heard cases that really challenged your objectivity?
5: All the time, Jen. I appreciate the question. Judges are supposed to be objective and impartial when making our rulings. But that being said, judges we're human beings. And as with all human beings, we have biases. And there are, all of us rely on stereotypes in navigating our way in the world. So there are good stereotypes, there are bad stereotypes. The goal for judges, in my view, is to recognize our biases, admit that we have them, and then do our best to not buy into them. So more aware we are and conscious of who we are and our biases, the better judge we become. But to assert that judges have no biases, and they can't have any whatsoever, is unrealistic. That's not the way things work in the world.
2: Well, we got this from a member of our text club in Idaho. Even though judges are supposed to be impartial, objective, and not political, why does it seem pretty obvious that judges rule in a political way? And why is there not better accountability and oversight to protect them from doing so? Judge Mize, your reaction to that?
3: That is a question that I have grappled with, and one of the things that has been the product of keeping impartial and not influenced has been for me in my retirement, along with some of my colleagues on the Superior Court, we put together a couple of books that came out in 2019, and the other came out today, is the publication date. And it's a collection of stories written by trial judges from around the country about what their toughest case, their most challenging case was. And what has come out in these rich, engaging stories, some involving high-profile cases and others, you wouldn't know about unless you lived in the jurisdiction where the trial occurred. But there's a big divide among state-level judges. Some are appointed by the governor, and others are elected by the people. And in those cases where 76% of state judges either to get their job or retain their job have to face the electorate. Mm-hmm. And one of the debates in the legal academy and in the legal community is, how does a elected judge maintain her or his objectivity when the decision that she or he has to make, be it on a rule of law or on the quality of a verdict, it comes to the mind of a judge, what is this going to do to my election chances? And one of the stories in our book involved a judge in Washington State, a state judge, who there was a challenge to a public initiative that saved the citizens of Washington State millions of dollars. And it was challenged as to its constitutionality. And this judge writes about how I've got to apply the rule of law, and I also know that if I declare it unconstitutional, many of my fellow citizens are going to have to pay more money. And what a challenge that is. And he said, I have to follow the rule of law. And he declared it unconstitutional. He wrote his opinion in such a way that he was thinking of all of the readers, the journalists, the people in the public, and he wrote his decision to explain why it has to be found unconstitutional. It was such a well-written opinion that the public backlash was not what he expected. Mm. And he got reelected the next year. So I think it's a beautiful example of, if you follow the rule of law and you explain why you rule the way you do, you gain public support. Mm.
2: But at the same time, Judge Cordell, we are seeing significant backlash to the judiciary and people feeling like the judiciary has become increasingly politicized. What's your response?
5: Well, I appreciate what Judge Myers has said. Judges are not politicians. Politicians make promises to their constituents to do what their constituents want, because that's what politicians do. But the only promise that a judge can make is to uphold the Constitution and the rule of law. However, because of judicial elections, and I want to make clear, federal judges are appointed for life. Mm-hmm. They don't face elections. They don't face recalls. It is the state court judges who have to deal with elections being challenged and also to deal with recalls and have terms. So you have lifetime terms, federal, but state court judges, it doesn't work that way at all. So what's happening across this country is that money is flooding in, particularly to elections regarding state Supreme Court judges. So, for example, Elon Musk, he spent over $55 million just a year ago in an election for a single seat on the Wisconsin Supreme Court. And that was added to another $45 million. So $100 million was spent on one judicial election, and that was in Wisconsin. And as Judge Mize pointed out, the pressure is on state court judges who make decisions that are legally correct but might be controversial. They cannot help but think, if I make this decision, I'm probably going to lose my seat or someone's going to run against me. And it takes a brave judge like the one in Washington to do what the law required him to do, and at the same time knowing that there is a risk that the voters would say, look, let's get rid of this judge, and they can do that. So I am against judicial elections, absolutely, because they've done nothing but politicize the judiciary.
2: We'll talk a little bit more about that, but I want to note that for the first time since 2019, Supreme Court justices are testifying before Congress. Justices Elena Kagan and Amy Coney Barrett are at the Capitol to defend a new budget that would increase security screenings at the court. U.S. Marshals Service data found that federal judges received 564 threats in 2025, and this year is on track to surpass that number. Threats doubled in the last 5 years. Well, one of you in Minneapolis texted, curious to know if judges feel like their personal safety and safety of their families and staff is at risk in this political climate, and does this vary based on the level court they serve on? Judge Reyes, I want to start with you.
4: So some judges certainly do. I think one of the problems is that the extraordinary in the sense of making personal death threats against judges, which has been extraordinary in the past, has become ordinary. It is quite common for my colleagues and I to receive all manner of threats after consequential decisions. I have a colleague going through it right now, and they're, you know, they're death threats, and you have to obviously take those seriously. I will say that none of the threats, none of the backlash impacts the work that we do. None of us are intimidated on the bench. We continue to do our jobs. We continue to uphold our oaths. I think it makes it more personally stressful, but it doesn't impact the job.
2: Judge Cordell, in your experience, how did you feel about your safety when you were on the bench?
5: During the time I was on the bench, I didn't really think much about it, but times have changed because of social media, because how people are interpreting decisions that judges make. And it's really interesting. It's the threats that are of greatest number generally come to state court judges in family court, where judges make decisions about child custody matters. For example, judges get threats. In one county in California, six judges are now being targeted for recall, and they sit in family court because they make a decision that one person, a litigant, doesn't like. And that gets accompanied by not just recall threats, but actually threats of physical harm. I had a couple of those happen to me when I was on the bench. And as Judge Reyes pointed out, you keep your head down, you do the work, and you hope that the sufficient funds are available to provide security for judges. Where this is a very different time than when I started on the bench back in the 1980s.
2: We're talking to three judges for Ask a Judge. We're here with retired California Superior Court Judge LaDoris Hazard Cordell. Also with us, retired D.C. Superior Court Judge Gregory Mize and U.S. District Judge Ana Reyes. We're often also hearing from you. T emailed, "We often think about justice as something that begins once a case reaches the courtroom. But in your view, what does a community that is truly committed to justice look like? What does a community that is truly committed to justice look like before anyone ever needs a judge?" And I'd briefly like to hear from you first on that, Judge Mize. So, you know, before a case reaches your courtroom, is there something that you think could happen at the community level to prevent, you know, there being a case in the first place?
3: Well, an informed community that exercises individual critical judgment is very, very important to support an impartial and independent jury. I think that the importance of people becoming familiar with what goes on in a courtroom so that when they go to the ballot box and they vote on a judge, if you're in one of those election states, you have a sense of what is involved in that job.
0: 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Good morning. I'm Andrew Meyer. Thanks for being with us this morning during our Let's Get Powered Up fundraising campaign. This is New Member Monday, when we are asking everybody to do your part in supporting IdeaStream. But especially if this is your first time, join us. We welcome you at 844-217-8897. 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
1: We sure do. We have a match up to $5,000, and Andrew, we're going to keep with that until we hit that match, but hey, let's not wait around. Let's make it happen now, right? Let's make it happen during our time together, which goes till noon. Thanks to Idea Leaders from Beechwood and Aurora, we are able to match any contributions that come in dollar for dollar. That means anything that you call in with right now is doubled. You are helping to empower our reporters to get out in the community and find the local journalism, the local stories that you've come to depend on. Andrew, we talk a lot about AI in our industry.
0: We do.
1: Did a whole series on it earlier this year. But I'll tell you, I'm so impressed with what AI can do. But one thing of the many things AI can't do is go out and find new stories that no one is talking about yet. And that is what our reporters do. We call that enterprise within the industry of finding the stories that maybe people are talking about a little bit under the radar, but that aren't part of the public consciousness yet.
0: Shoe leather journalism. You get out, you go talk to people, you go knock on doors, you walk up to people at farmers markets, at protests, you introduce yourself, you engage them in conversation. And that's how we do our jobs in learning what our communities need for information and news.
1: And that takes a lot of person power.
0: Mm-hmm.
1: And we need to power up those reporters, enable them to do keep doing what they do so well. WKSU.org is the website to go to. 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Or, of course, you can call 844-217-8897. Andrew, we do all kinds of special projects here at IdeaStream. I mentioned the AI series that we did earlier this year. That's part of something we call IdeaStream Explorers, where we really harness the power of our whole newsroom to do stories on a particular topic. So we did AI in February.
0: Property taxes in June.
1: Property taxes in June. And that wasn't random, right? We hear those things are important to listeners. That was one of the main things we heard when we were out at libraries over the past few months talking to people who came and shared their thoughts about the upcoming election is they're confused about, first of all, how property taxes even work, which, you know,
0: how are my property taxes calculated? Yeah, it's still, you know, it's something that is fundamental to life in Northeast Ohio. And still, there's so much confusion.
1: Exactly.
0: And also, I think, tune out as well, because you say property taxes and people both get angry and they go, I don't want to hear about it.
1: Exactly. But that's the kind of, that's really the kind of reporting and explaining that I think we do so well here at IdeaStream Public Media and in public media in general is we have the time, we have the resources, thanks to listeners like you, to step back and really ask, you know, how can we shed light on this topic? Rather, you know, we cover the news of the day too, and that's super important. But one of the things we love to do is just take a step back. How can we really clarify these issues so that people feel like they can be informed citizens in this community and in this region? You're helping us do that when you call 844-217-8897 or go to WKSU.org, Andrew.
0: It's powered by you. 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
2: Back to our conversation in a moment, but first, we'd love your help with an upcoming show. 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And one middle school teacher in California put it plainly in a survey response, the fundamental way that I teach must change due to AI. 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Now back to our program. We're revisiting our Ask a Judge conversation from earlier this year. We spoke to retired D.C. Superior Court Judge Gregory Mize, U.S. District Judge Ana Reyes, and retired California Superior Court Judge LaDoris Hazard Cordell. Matt sent us this message. How do judges determine sentences? So many times they seem too lenient for the crime committed. I asked Judge Reyes how much flexibility and choice judges have on sentencing. Here's what she said.
7: We have what are called sentencing guidelines, which are put out by the U.S. Sentencing Commission. So for a particular crime and a particular defendant in front of us with his or her history, we have sort of a range of guidelines that are put together. And usually judges stay within those guidelines, but judges have discretion to go below the guidelines, give less time than the guidelines suggest, or to go above the guidelines, give more time than judges suggest. And then we are constrained by a law that tells us the kind of things we have to consider in sentencings the crime, the history of the defendant, deterrence for the defendant and for the general public, things like that that we take into account. And the most important thing that we do in a sentencing is explain our reasoning. So we have to explain thoroughly how we get to our decision. And I will say that in the book, Challenging Cases, I have a chapter entitled 279 Hours. My first sentencings involved sentencing three January 6 defendants who were actually active duty Marines at the time. And I really struggled with what sentence to give them. And I ended up giving them 279 hours of community service. Because there were 279 Marine casualties in the Civil War, and I wanted to impress upon them and impress upon the public when the press came out, and it did, that the Marines participating in January 6 was sort of an affront to their oaths and to other Marines who have upheld their oaths. And that was, you know, and I say in the chapter that in that sentencing, I was able to unite the far left and the far right, and they were all united in concluding that I'm an idiot because everyone disagreed with the sentence. People on the left thought the sentence was way too low. People on the right thought the sentence was way too high. You know, and so the job of the judge is really just try to tune all of that out and look at the case in front of you, look at the defendants in front of you, look at the crime, and try to fashion the best sentence.
8: We also got this email from Anne who asks, how does a judge temper justice with mercy? Judge Cordell?
5: First, I just love the answer that Judge Reyes gave about how she fashioned what she believed, and I believe, was an appropriate sentence. So how does one balance all of this? Well, California judges, and this is generally true of the state judges, have guidelines, and ours says, you know, we are to use sound discretion to do what is the best interests of justice. What does that mean? I mean, it could mean anything, right? So a lot of it depends upon who the judge is and what our background is and what our perception is, along with the guidelines. So it's really a combination of things. And what we do is what the questioner just posed. The answer is in the question. To balance the doing justice with incorporating compassion, if it's a victim in a crime, compassion for the victim, at the same time, also adhering to what is right and what's just with regard to the community, and also this particular person in front of us. You know, it's been famously written that discretion is the better part of valor, but because of mounting criticism of judges, particularly the state court judges who are so vulnerable to being challenged, and my judicial exercise of discretion today is valor, in my view. And Judge Reyes just made that point. So it's all about doing what we believe is right based upon our own backgrounds, based upon the law and the guidelines that we're given. It's tough. It's one of the most difficult things that judges do.
8: Well, that takes us to this email from Stephen, who says, I've been a state appellate court judge in Florida for nearly 30 years. I was appointed by a governor, and I stand for merit retention elections every 6 years. My philosophy has always been that in order to do the job, I have to be willing to lose the job. If I'm not willing to risk my position by making a politically unpopular decision, I shouldn't be a judge. We got a version of this question from several of our listeners in different words. Is it hard to stay unbiased in certain trials, especially when children are involved? Judge Mize, what's been your experience?
3: Well, I think the cases involving children, be it child abuse or neglect, be it sexual assault, raise deep and strong emotions for the jurors, for the judge, for the witnesses, and it really takes focus and concentration to keep your eye on the ball, and that is, what does the law require me to do under these circumstances? And I want to hear as much as I can from both sides. I think that one of the virtues, and it has some demerits, but one of the virtues of our adversarial system is that each side in a case has an opportunity to be heard, and hopefully with a lawyer, a competent lawyer. And so the judge is getting all sides, and with that, and only after getting the most that you can determine what is the right result. And in family cases, it is really tough.
9: Yeah, Judge Cordell, you also presided over family court in your career. Is there a case that still sits with you today?
5: There are many cases that sit with me from family court, and I chuckle a little because some of them did make me laugh, although I didn't laugh, but I always kept a poker face on the bench. But yeah, I mean, the family court is the human condition. People who come in are in crisis. Nobody's happy. And when a judge makes a decision, one side will name their next born after the judge, and the other one hates the judge. And that's the nature of being a judge, specifically, especially in family court. So, but the key issue, you know, is really the hard stuff is deciding, you know, child custody, what's in the best interest of the child. And so, you know, the vast majority of trial court judges don't have training or background in child psychology. Some have never been parents. Some have gone through divorces themselves. Some don't like kids. Some don't like women. Some don't like men. And that's, you know, part of the world of being a judge, and in family court in particular. So, I mean, one case that made me laugh was that two divorcing people were fighting over his dentures. She wouldn't give him back his teeth.
9: I'm sorry, and that was not what I was expecting you to say.
5: No, and the audience, you know, the spectators are kind of laughing. And my thought bubble, I'm going like, what? Are you kidding? But I finally ordered her, you know, to give back his teeth. She did in court. And it really wasn't about his teeth, right? It was about ending a relationship. And I had to be the one to basically sever that tie. And that was to make sure he got his dentures back.
9: We got this email from Jason who says, I'm curious how religion plays a role in judges' decisions. Many judges appear to have strong religious affiliations. I wonder what checks and balances exist to ensure that individual judges are ruling based on law rather than theological perspectives. Judge Reyes?
10: Sure. And before I answer that, I just want to say that if you want a great answer to most of these questions, I highly recommend Judge Cordell's book, Her Honor. I actually read it right before I took the bench to get a sense of what it might be like, and I found it incredibly insightful. That plug away. My fundamental core belief is in the rule of law. And the rule of law only works if judges put aside their biases and their own personal beliefs, be it religious, social, whatever, and do their jobs. And so whenever I'm faced with a decision that might contradict some belief I have, I always still go with the law, because if I did anything else, it would violate my core belief, which is that the rule of law is imperative for our society. So to me, it's always quite easy to put aside my personal beliefs because of my core personal belief. And I think the checks and balances on that are with respect to the people that we put into the positions, that they uphold their oaths, and that we have an attentive society and an attentive media that sort of scrutinizes what judges do. I think that it's important for judges, for their rulings to be questioned, for their rulings to be appealed. We have an appellate system that is a check and balance. I think those are all part of a good functioning system.
9: We're talking to three judges for Ask a Judge. We're here with U.S. District Judge Ana Reyes, retired California Superior Court Judge Ladoris Hazard Cordell, and retired D.C. Superior Court Judge Gregory Mize. Judge Cordell, you left the bench in 2001. Briefly, what led to that decision?
5: One case, Jen, one case led to me to that, and that was a case of a man who had been convicted under the three strikes law. Actually, he hadn't been convicted. He pled guilty. And I had to give him a sentence that I did not want to, but I believe was required to do, which was 55 years to life.
0: 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Good morning. I'm Andrew Meyer. Thank you so much for being with us here on this Monday during our Let's Get Powered Up fundraising campaign. 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There's a lot there, Justin Glanville.
1: There sure is.
0: And I only scratched the surface.
1: You're right. And, you know, we've been talking a lot about the reporters that folks are supporting when they call in to 844-217-8897 with their contributions. But there's really all the behind the scenes stuff as well. 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Andrew, right now we are in a pledge match, meaning thanks to some idea leaders from Beechwood and Aurora, anything that is contributed in our time together, up to $5,000, will be matched dollar for dollar. 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
0: Do your part right now. 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
1: That's right. 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We had mentioned Idea Leaders. 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No way. Yeah. Right when I mentioned that, Andrew? Oh, my gosh. What timing. We just got a new Idea Leader. Who is it?
0: I want to thank an anonymous Idea Leader from Hudson. Thank you very much for doing your part. You can join with them at whatever level makes sense to you, whichever level you can afford, at 844-217-8897, or you can give at WKSU.org. How's my bell ringing?
1: It was great.
0: It feels a little rusty.
1: When you first started making that gesture, I thought you were saying I was talking too loudly. Because your Andrew's hand was poised over the bell, kind of moving downward. We love ringing those bells. That means folks are calling in with a level of support that really allows us to plan for the future. But as Andrew said, any amount is more than welcome. And, you know, it's really when you call in with your support, it's not just the dollars. It's the fact that you're taking the time to let us know in that way that the work that we are doing is meaningful to you, that you want us to keep doing it, you want us to keep informing you about the issues that matter to you in Northeast Ohio. And we do a lot, Andrew, to find out what those issues are that matter to people. I mentioned the IdeaStream Explorer series and the work we've been doing with going out to libraries and listening to people, but folks can call in anytime and do call in all the time to let us know the issues that are important to them, to our customer service line. I don't know what we officially call it.
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1: And picture yourself, you know, Andrew, when alongside our reporters, when they're out in the field interviewing people. You know, obviously, our listeners are not there with them in person. Maybe sometimes they are in rare circumstances. But, you know, picture yourself out in the field getting those stories, coming back to the studio, editing all of that. We call it tape, even though we haven't used tape for decades.
0: Yeah, anachronism. Yep. It is. It is very much that, because it's something we are recording. It is exactly. Something we are going out and collecting. That's all part of the storytelling that we put together for you to better inform you about what's going on in your community, what's going on in your neighboring communities, what's going on across Northeast Ohio that connects with you. 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
12: Live from NPR News in New York City, I'm Dua Halisa Kowtow. The U.S. and Iran exchange fresh fire today, the first action in a month. Central Command says U.S. forces hit two Iranian rocket launchers that they say were attempting to deploy mines into the Strait of Hormuz. Iran claims it fired missiles at U.S. jets on air bases in Jordan. NPR's Hadil Al-Shalchi confirms the U.S. military struck those launch sites and Iran retaliated.
13: It's too early to tell if this will turn into a full-blown

0: for allegedly processing nearly $2 billion for companies linked to Iran's regime.
1: The Treasury says the customers of the local United Arab Emirates branches of Egypt's Bank Misr include more than 100 apparent front companies used by Iran's Revolutionary Guard and have laundered money on behalf of Iran's supreme leader. The Treasury Department did not immediately move to sanction the bank, but put it on notice with a 30-day period to respond. The Egyptian state-owned Bank Misr says it's working to obtain further information and submit a response. If the rule goes through, U.S. financial institutions would be barred from processing dollar transactions that involve Bank Misr's branches in the UAE. It would not affect the Egyptian bank's operations in Egypt or any other country. Aya Batraoui, NPR News, Dubai.
0: Rescuers continue to search for signs of life at hydropower sites in Nepal, where hundreds of workers are believed to be buried after last week's catastrophic floods. More than 900 people were killed, and the number of missing has climbed over 4,700. About 85 Americans are still unaccounted for. This as Nepal braces for more mudslides due to fresh rainfall swelling local rivers in an already hard-hit areas. More rain is expected in the Grand Canyon, where more than a dozen people are still missing after flash flooding there along the Colorado River killed at least one person. Connor Greenwald with member station KJZZ reports.
2: A significant flash flood event near Bright Angel Canyon has destroyed several structures and damaged other infrastructure and utilities. At least 62 people have been evacuated to the South Rim by the...
0: This is NPR News.
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4: 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Good morning. I'm Andrew Meyer. Thanks so much for being with us here on this Monday during our Let's Get Powered Up fundraising campaign. 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I'm here in the studio again this hour with Justin Glanville. Justin, it's good to have you with us.
5: It's good to be here, Andrew. 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We call this our on-the-go combo because, you know, you could just grab that tumbler, get whatever you want in there in terms of whatever gets you going in the morning, put your items for the day in the tote bag. Honestly, I don't know what people put in those totes. They're kind of small. I need something bigger than that, but a lot of people love them, so clearly I don't know what I'm talking
4: about.
5: Hey,
4: you got a quick run to the market, just the right size, just a few items, going to the library to pick up a couple of holds you have, maybe a couple of new books, some CDs, perfect size for that. The combo on the go is just an extra way we have of thanking you and for you to show your pride in being a proud supporter of IdeaStream Public Media. We're looking for 10 people to do their part in this hour of 1A. Oh, yeah, and we have a dollar-for-dollar match. So right. 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
5: And really, that $15 a month, Andrew, that's less than Netflix costs at this point.
4: You know? 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
5: 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Andrew, we're really looking this morning for new members. That's why we

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0: When I think ahead to the next few months, Andrew, there's going to be so much going on. We're going to be covering the election and everything, not just the election itself, but all the issues that people are talking about in the lead up to the election. One of the things we've heard a lot about is affordability. We'll be talking about that. We'll be talking about property taxes. We'll be talking about data centers.
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1: 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And thanks.
2: This is 1A. I'm Jen White. When parents choose to share with children about their pasts and when, can shape generations to come in powerful, profound, and unexpected ways. We've been hearing from you about buried pasts that have a way of lingering long after the fact.
3: Charles in Tulsa, Oklahoma, growing up the only brother in a sibling pack of five other sisters, had a longing to have a brother relationship. Then one day in my 30s, my father revealed that as an 18-year-old, he'd actually impregnated his high school sweetheart, but was never able to follow up with her because he was then being stationed and deployed in Vietnam. Later in life, he was told that this son was not born viable and died a week after childbirth. And when he disclosed that, it really filled in a kind of genetic longing that I felt I'd always had. It gave a revelation to my father that showed him more as a fully formed person who had to make tough choices and gave me a better glimpse of who that man was that raised me.
2: Thanks for that message. For one family, a past that had been buried for decades finally came to light after a DNA test connected two long-separated sisters. Their mother placed the eldest for adoption after staying at a home for unwed mothers in the 1960s. 50-plus years later, her daughters found each other as adults. We're listening back to this earlier conversation we had with the two of them. Let's start with Tracy Clark Flory. She's joining us from the Bay Area. She's the author of the new book, My Mother's Daughter, Finding Myself and My Family's Fractured Past. Her first book is Want Me, A Sex Writer's Journey into the Heart of Desire. Tracy, welcome to 1A.
4: Thank you so much for having me.
2: We also want to hear from you. Have you uncovered a family secret through a DNA test, old documents, or something someone finally told you after years of silence? How did it change your understanding of yourself? Email us at 1a@wamu.org. Tracy, you were 16 when your mother told you that you have a sister. Tell us about that moment.
4: Yeah, she sat me down one day at the kitchen table and she said, "I have something to tell you. It's serious." And then I watched the color drain from her face. And she said, "When I was a teenager, I had sex and I got pregnant. My father sent me away to a home for unwed mothers and I placed the baby, a girl, for adoption." And I'd been raised as an only child up until that point, and an only child who often begged for a sister. So here I was finding that I actually did have a sister who was out there somewhere, and that she was almost 20 years older than me. And then my mom told me that my sister was Black. She told me that the father of her baby was a Nigerian man that she'd met at college. She told me just a few sparse details. And she asked me if I had any questions for her. And I remember asking, "Do you ever wonder about her?" And she just said in this gush of a whisper, I think about her every day of my life. And then we barely spoke of it again. I could tell that it caused her a lot of pain. And so while I was filled with questions, I didn't understand what a home for unwed mothers was really. The conversation sort of ended there.
5: Yeah. You heard in that voicemail message we received about a genetic longing. And you write about laying in bed as a child, holding your breath, trying to hear what you called your secret sister down the hall. You had this sense of someone or something that was missing from your life. Where do you think that came from?
4: I mean, I love that caller's story so much, and it resonates completely for me. For me, it was a combination of, I would notice little hints, little clues, like when I begged for a sister growing up. I have this one very clear memory of riding in the car with my parents, my dad driving, my mom in the seat in front of me, and I'm saying, I want a sister. Why can't I have a sister? And I noticed the way that the car falls silent. And I couldn't see my mom's face, but I could see my dad glancing over at her. And I could just tell from his expression that my question had done something to my mom. And so while they gave me an explanation for why I couldn't have a sibling, I could tell there was something there. There was this sense of a secret, something beyond what I was being told. But I do think there was something a little bit beyond, right? You know, I concocted this story of a secret sister that my parents were keeping from me down the hall in our house. And this idea of sort of holding my breath and trying to hear her, it really does to me suggest some sense of intuition of sensing her almost.
5: Well, part of the story is about better understanding these homes for unwed mothers. You said your grandfather sent your mother to one of them in 1965. She was a young college student. What did you learn about these places?
4: Yeah, I learned that my mom was one of 1.5 million women who were sent away to these homes in the pre-Roe era. There were 3 million women who placed their babies for adoption between 1950 and 1975. And the idea was that they would be hidden behind the walls of these homes as soon as they started to show in their pregnancies, and lies would be told to neighbors and friends and family members about where they were. They would stay there until they could give birth and place their babies for adoption, typically with married couples who were often struggling with infertility. And what I learned very quickly as I started looking into it was that my mom had been pulled into this racist and sexist system that was really designed to reinforce marriage and the white nuclear family norm. Most of the women who were sent away were white because it was seen as a way for them to be redeemed. They were seen as having fallen from their pedestals, and this was a way to return them to their pedestals, to return them to marriage, to give them a second shot at becoming proper women and wives and mothers. Black women who got pregnant outside of marriage at that time were not expected to go to these homes, in part because of racist stereotypes about Black women's hypersexuality that were seen as ruling out the possibility of redemption. And so it really was about returning these mostly white young women to the marriage market. It was both a way to punish their premarital sexuality and a way to return them to their white privilege too. And these adoptions were coerced and sometimes even forced. There was a lot of brainwashing that happened. The majority of women who went into these homes ended up placing their babies for adoption. And so what I'd previously understood as my mom's difficult choice, I kind of saw it as that she'd been in a difficult predicament as a young woman who got pregnant in the 60s. I came to understand as not a choice at all, that there was so much coercion that she actually wasn't given any real options. And so my understanding was just completely turned upside down.
5: Your mother died after being diagnosed with terminal lung cancer when you were in your late 20s. And you describe her in your writing as someone who was at once very present in your life, but also had a part of herself that was unavailable to you. And better understanding her experience, how did that recast the way you understood her?
4: Oh, completely. You know, I think that as a kid, I'd grown up noticing that distance because she could be so completely connected and you know, very doting and very concerned. But there would be moments where she kind of, it was like as though she secreted part of herself away. And I have these core memories from childhood of like, you know, being in a happy moment with my dad, where we're like, you know, throwing the Frisbee on the front lawn and I'm in this state of bliss and looking over at my mom and seeing that she has this sort of look of almost ironic detachment, that there's this way in which she can't fully join us in these happy family scenes. And as a kid, I didn't know how to make sense of that. But as I started to reflect, I understood her as someone who had been traumatized by being sent away.
5: We're talking to journalist and essayist Tracy Clark Flory. She's the author of the memoir, My Mother's Daughter, Finding Myself in My Family's Fractured Past. We heard from so many of you who have your own stories about finding family through DNA testing. Kate emailed, I always knew I was adopted, but I knew nothing about my birth family. I had a lot of unanswered questions, especially about why I was given up for adoption. In my 20s, I looked hard but couldn't find them. When I was 68, I did a DNA test and found my half-sister that way. In the last 9 years, we have become close. I'm so glad I found them. In a way, it's good I didn't find them in my 20s. I had to figure out who I was independently. By the time I found them, I didn't need them in order to define myself. I knew who I was. And we got this message from Ann who wrote, during COVID, I got a message from someone who found me through Ancestry.com. He is my half-nephew, and he introduced me to my older half-sister. It's been great getting to know them and to find out I am not the oldest sibling. My half-sister was apparently the outcome of my father meeting a young nurse while he was at Johns Hopkins finishing medical education. We don't know why they didn't marry. Unfortunately, no one is still alive who can fill in the blanks, but I am grateful for my newfound nephew and big sister. Coming up, Tracy ordered a DNA test years after her mother died, not knowing what she'd find. And within hours, she was on the phone with a sister who had no idea Tracy existed. We meet Tracy's sister ahead. I'm Jen White. This is 1A from WAMU and NPR.
1: 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Good morning. I'm Andrew Meyer, Deputy Editor for News here at WKSU, joined in the studio by our Deputy Editor for Engaged Journalism, Justin Glanville. Here we are on Monday of our Let's Get Powered Up fundraising campaign, raising the money that makes it possible for us to bring you 1A and everything you count on here at IdeaStream Public Media. It's also, Justin, New Member Monday.
0: That's right. New Member Monday. 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
1: Yeah.
0: And it's really a good feeling. 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
1: 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Why? 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Why should I make a difference? 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
0: It does. 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Andrew, another cool benefit when you become a member is you get our member newsletter, which is always chock full of the latest news about what we're working on here at the Idea Center, what events we're planning, because we do a lot of great events and we're only hoping to do more as this year comes to a close and we roll into 2027. Things like the community tours that we do, the Sound of Ideas community tours, where we go out in the community. The last one we did was the Cleveland Metro Park Zoo, talking about property taxes. 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All of that is stuff you'll find out about in our member newsletter.
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5: This is 1A. I'm Jen White. We're listening back to our conversation with Tracy Clark Flory, author of My Mother's Daughter, Finding Myself in My Family's Fractured Past. 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
7: My name is Gloria. 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
8: David in Virginia Beach. When my aunt was 94, she told me my grandmother and grandfather ran away to be married. My grandfather was Jewish. My grandmother was Catholic. Both of their parents said, heck no.
9: Dave from Oxford. My wife and I have just finished writing a book about her great-grandfather, who we discovered in the last 5 or 6 years was a murderer and a thief and ran a brothel in Des Moines.
5: Thanks for those calls. And here's PJ in Jordan, Minnesota, whose sister discovered unknown cousins after doing a DNA test.
10: We asked my mom what was happening, and she said that my father had had mumps as a child and was completely infertile. So in the 50s and early 60s, they really wanted children, a family, so they went with donors. And no one knew, not even her own mother. And it doesn't matter to me, really, at all.
5: If you've uncovered or researched a family secret, tell us about it. Does the discovery matter to you? Email us at 1A@WAMU.org. Tracy, your grandfather sent your mother to a home for unwed mothers. These are places that largely closed after Roe v. Wade legalized abortion in the U.S. in 1973. But the 2022 Dobbs decision reversing it came down while you were researching this book. And since then, the U.S. has seen a rise in so-called maternity homes and crisis pregnancy centers. And these centers are often affiliated with religious organizations. They are anti-abortion and often advocate for people to place their babies for adoption. Well, last year, the podcast Liberty Lost from Wondery took an inside look at Liberty Godparent Home. It's in Lynchburg, Virginia, on the campus of Liberty University, an evangelical school founded by conservative activist and pastor Jerry Falwell. Last year, we spoke to the journalist behind the podcast, TJ Raphael.
11: There are now nearly 500 maternity homes across the United States. They're in 48 states. And I think in the past, we often thought about, pregnant teenage girls going to maternity homes. But nowadays, it's really a myriad. It's, adult women in their 20s and 30s who are going to maternity homes. And the reason why pregnant women turn to maternity homes is because they don't have access to a stable partner or co-parent. It could be because of a domestic violence situation or their partner is just out of the picture. Maybe the safety net they had suddenly disappeared. They lack support from their families. It's kind of like your whole life is falling apart, but you're also pregnant. And so, that kind of instability and financial pressure can lead someone to consider a maternity home. And once they're there, they can often feel stuck and feel obligated to surrender their baby for adoption, especially if while they're living at this facility, they continually get the message that adoption is the best option for their child, that their baby deserves a two-parent household, and, it's not right for them to be a single mom.
5: Tracy, considering that maternity homes exist today, how what does that mean to you, given what you learned about your mother's story?
4: Yeah, I mean, it was really, the timing was uncanny, really, as immediately after, just mere weeks after I found my sister and started diving into this research, the Dobbs decision came down. Mm-hmm. And I had been feeling like, I was kind of traveling back in time as I was doing this research. And then suddenly it felt like we were all traveling back in time with that decision. And so it was very uncanny to me. It made this story feel so unfortunately relevant to our current times. And there are so many parallels to be drawn. I mean, just in the sound clip that we heard about women who are internalizing this idea that adoption is the best choice, the only choice. Women in this pre-Roe era were often sat down and were told things like, write a list of what you can offer this baby. Now write a list of what a married couple can offer this baby. And so there was a profound amount of brainwashing that was happening. And clearly, we have not escaped that.
5: Kim emailed, my mother became pregnant in 1957 at age 15. She spent her pregnancy in a home for unwed mothers. The baby was taken from her for adoption. She was coerced into marrying the father because she was, quote unquote, ruined for anyone else. She had to drop out of school. My father just went about his business. Every year on that baby's birthday, she would bake him a birthday cake and cry. My father would beat her for crying. When you think about your mother's story, and in both the current context and the context of the time she was a teen in, what bigger story about women and sex and motherhood and society do you see when you think about it through that lens?
4: Yeah, I mean, I certainly see the control of women's sexuality, the punishment of women's sexuality, and the attempt to reroute women into marriage, right? I had spent so much of my career as a journalist writing about sex, writing about sex workers' rights. And, I come to find in my research that these homes initially in the earliest days were actually started as an attempt to, quote unquote, rescue sex workers. And so I certainly found this connection between my mom's past and my career as a journalist covering this subject matter. But I also saw this connection between, you know, her being sent away in shame and my attempt as a young woman in this world to kind of claim my sexuality, to I wanted to prove that I could, you know, not be punished in the way that she had, that I could not, that I wouldn't suffer in the ways that she had. And so I definitely see this generational connection between, you know, I think I thought that times had changed more than they actually had, that as a young woman coming up in the 90s and the 2000s, I really sort of believed that the sexual revolution had been fought and won. And I saw the way that my mom really worried for me as this young woman going out into the world and, you know, writing about these topics on the internet. I think she understood that the world had not changed as much as I wanted to believe that it had.
5: You write about the period after your mother died when you considered hiring a private detective to find your sister, and then you decided against it. Why did she hesitate?
4: Yeah, well, my mom had mentioned to me that she knew that people hired private detectives, but she was very clear that she did not want to interrupt her daughter's life. She felt it was not her right. And so I think I internalized that sense that it would be wrong to interrupt her life. So I hesitated. I also hesitated because I really had this renewed desire to find my sister after my mom died. And I didn't want to go out in search of my sister out of my own sense of grief over the mother that my sister never got to know. And so I held off. It just didn't quite feel right. And for a while there, consumer DNA testing was not really available. And even once it did become available, I really resisted it because I had privacy concerns. And it was really only that I got to a point where a friend told me about a family secret that had been revealed through a DNA test that it really clicked that this could be the way to finally find my sister. And so I ordered a test right then and there.
5: So about 10 years after your mother died, you order this DNA test. And then within hours of getting your results, you're on the phone with your sister. Just walk us through that day, because that's a lot to happen in the space of a day.
4: It's a lot. It's a lot to go decades, right, with so much mystery and secrecy and unknowns. And then to, you know, I was like riding in the car with my family and I was just, you know, idly checking my email and I saw that my DNA results were in. I clicked immediately and this woman named Kathy was my number one top genetic match. This total stranger who I nonetheless felt like I immediately recognized. And I hammered out a message to her immediately. I overthink everything, but in that moment, I really felt like the decades of secrecy and silence and unknowns and longing. And it just felt like I couldn't hit send fast enough. And then, yeah, within hours, she was calling me and we were on the phone. And this mystery was suddenly unspooling at a very, very fast rate.
5: When the phone rang, I would imagine you see this number come up on your phone. What was your physical reaction? So beyond the emotional reaction, I would imagine there was a physical reaction as well.
4: Oh, yeah. I mean, there was just this warm wash of heat. You know, my mom had told me early on that she had listed herself on an adoption registry and she'd listed our home phone on there. And that was during that first conversation that we had about my sister. And I realized looking back that I was waiting for that phone to ring ever since, but it never did. And so then to have my own phone ring and to know finally, and to know it was my sister, it was unbelievable. It was just like, here we finally are all these decades later.
5: We're talking with Tracy Clark Flory, author of My Mother's Daughter, Finding Myself in My Family's Fractured Past. And we're hearing from you. Allison emailed, we used to tease our granny that she was a little Italian grandma, and then DNA testing, initially just for fun, revealed that her mother had an affair with the Italian grocer she worked for. What was a joke turned out to be quite shocking for my mother, whose sense of family relationships had to be re-examined. However, we are thrilled to have a little bit of spice and sass in our very British ancestry, and it explains our abiding love of pasta. And another of you emailed, via DNA, I learned at the age of 74 that the man I grew up with as my father and the man I was named after was actually not my father, nor was he the father of my two younger sisters. We are all half siblings.
1: 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Good morning. I'm Andrew Meyer. Thanks for being with us today. Here on this Monday during our Let's Get Powered Up fundraising campaign, we are raising the money that makes it possible for us to bring you 1A Monday through Friday, both hours of it, and all the great content that's available through WKSU and IdeaStream Public Media. 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Justin Glanville in the studio with me this morning. Hey, Justin.
0: Hey, Andrew. And what great storytelling we're hearing on 1A this morning. I love hearing these stories about people discovering their roots or just things that they didn't know about their families in the past. And I think probably a lot of our listeners can relate to that. We love doing stories like that, very personal stories that give us a chance to step back. And, you know, something like that, you might not, on its surface, you might not see that there's anything, quote unquote, newsy or whatever about it. 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
0: It's a big goal, but we're lucky right now, Andrew, to have a couple of Idea leaders from Beechwood and Aurora who are helping us out. 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
0: Yeah.
1: It is a 40-ounce tumbler, insulated tumbler, so you can load it up with a lot of coffee in the morning, keep you fueled throughout the day. Or, you know, something nice and cold to keep you refreshed throughout the day. It's going to be 90 degrees midweek, so it may be September on the calendar starting tomorrow, but it is still not quite seasonal yet. 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So do your part right now and give at 844-217-8897.
0: You know what it reminds me of too, Andrew, or the type of Tumblr that it is one that I see people using a lot in exercise classes mm-hmm. and so on, because you can sip right from the straw. You don't have to pick it up. You can just be doing your yoga or whatever, your Pilates.
1: Stay on the bike, stay on the treadmill.
0: Exactly. 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And thanks.
2: We're listening back to our conversation about the book, My Mother's Daughter, Finding Myself and My Family's Fractured Past, with author Tracy Clark Flory and her sister, Kathy Monroe. We also heard from many of you. Suzette in North Carolina called us.
12: I was an only child and was just totally thrilled to discover and then successfully document and get in contact with two sisters. And they were both adopted at birth, so we had no idea that they existed. So it's been a wonderful, wonderful thing for me. One sister and I just finished getting together at the beach for a weekend. And as a family, we all get together a lot. It's been just such an incredibly enriching experience for me.
2: And here's another message one of you shared.
13: My name's Elizabeth, and I live in Champaign, Illinois. I was adopted at birth in December of 1970. And in 2015, I did the test on Ancestry DNA and allowed those results to be published on Ancestry DNA. My biological family found me there and contacted me. I was able to meet them. It was surprising and wonderful. I have an incredible, incredible family. And never thought that I would search, really only did Ancestry DNA for my own curiosity and to share the results with my biological daughter. And it was unexpected and helped to close some circles and answer some questions that I didn't even know that I had.
2: Thanks for those messages. Kathy, Tracy flew to Atlanta to meet you in person for the first time. What do you remember about that anticipation leading up to her arrival?
14: Honestly, just pure excitement. from the moment that I connected with her on the phone, I mean, it just, honestly, to me, it was an ideal experience. Just, I think, for both of us. But I could tell how much, you know, she wanted a sister. And for me, I just was like a bundle of excitement, literally waiting for her, for me to be able to just hug her and see her in person. Tracy, amazing experience.
2: Tracy, what about for you?
4: Oh, gosh. I mean, it was such an incredible experience. I remember the flight there, you know, feeling like both this sense of that I'm going to get my sister, I'm you know, who I've longed for my whole life, even long before I knew that she actually existed, but also this sense that I was going to get my mother's daughter. You know, there was this sense of doing it for myself and doing it for our mother, who never got to meet Kathy. So there was this kind of interesting sense of triangulation and this sense of our mother sort of being there, even though unfortunately she wasn't able to be.
2: Yeah. Kathy, it's interesting in reading the book, which is of course from Tracy's perspective, the ease with which you stepped into this role as Tracy's big sister was beautiful, but also remarkable to me. You're like, oh, I got a little sister, let's go. was that the truth of your experience? And if so, what made that transition so easy for you?
14: Let's see. Well, it actually was very easy. And I think for a couple of reasons. I think one is, like I said, I grew up as the baby of the family, you know, so to actually have a little sister, I don't know, it just was exciting to me. I also think that because I I think there was a part of me that, because I knew that our mother was no longer alive, I think it was kind of almost a natural maternal instinct that, okay, I'm her big sister. Our mother's no longer here. I want to try to fill that void however I can. And so I think that that was part of it too. Plus, we always, my mom was a foster parent growing up. We always had, babies in the house throughout my teenage years, you know, that we were always taken care of. And so I think it's just a natural maternal instinct in me that kind of translated into, I almost want to just kind of take care of and love up on my baby sister.
5: Even now, when you say baby sister, I see this smile break out on your face, Tracy. And it indicates to me that hearing her call you that, it doesn't get old.
4: No, it doesn't get old. I don't know if I'll ever get used to it. It's tremendous, you know, and I think that, I guess my experience of our coming together has been that Kathy has been so much beyond, you know, anything I ever dreamed or even felt that I deserved or would expect in this kind of coming together. You know, she didn't even know that I existed. I had spent all these years longing for her, knowing about her existence. And you know, when that DNA test result came in, she was learning of me for the first time, but somehow she joined me so completely and so quickly in this project of building a relationship together as sisters.
5: Well, there's this subtext that runs throughout the book, about race, in that, Kathy, you're a biracial woman. Tracy, you trying to understand whether your grandfather knew your mother was pregnant with a biracial child, whether that was part of why she was sent away, and you grappling with not the racial, not just the racial dynamics that surrounded these homes for unwed mothers, but these questions about the role race played in your mother's experience. And I'm curious where, first, Tracy, you've landed with that.
4: Yeah. I mean, I went talking to relatives, to my dad, trying to understand what my grandfather knew or didn't know. You know, my dad seemed to think that my mom never told her father any details about the pregnancy. You know, but I could also tell that that was a more comfortable version of the story to live with. You know, what would it mean to contemplate the idea that race was part of my grandfather sending our mom away? Ultimately, where I landed is that regardless of what he knew or didn't know, these homes, this entire system, race was essential to it, because it was, you know, it was all about essentially returning white unwed mothers to marriage and to their privilege. And, you know, I can see the ways in which that functioned for our mom, in that, you know, she was sent away. She then was able to return to college to get a graduate degree. She was not, you know, disowned by her father, which allowed her to inherit many privileges from maintaining that relationship with him. And so, you know, I guess where I've landed is kind of reckoning with my own inheritance of that privilege as the daughter of, the kept daughter of my mother.
5: Kathy, what about you, especially when you think about your story in the context of the ways in which your mother prepared you to move through the world as a whole person who's very clear about the fact that she is equal to any and everybody?
14: I have to say, I probably more so as an adult than I really put thought into it, you know, as a child or a teenager. I'm grateful for it, because I can tell you that I've never struggled with that. I've never struggled with my identity. I've never struggled with moving in any circle, regardless of, you know, the race. I think it helped me. I think growing up that way and her doing that prepared me very well for my adult life and my career, and my ease of interacting with and feeling comfortable around anyone. I think it has served me very well. I do. I look back often now, and when I think on it, my first word that comes to mind is grateful that she did that. I think it was very wise of her, and helped prepare me well.
5: We're speaking to Tracy Clark Flory, the author of My Mother's Daughter, Finding Myself in My Family's Fractured Past. Also with us, her sister, Kathy Monroe. Susan in New York emailed, "My husband helped a friend who is a trans man identify and contact his birth mother. She had been sent to a home for unwed mothers. There are lots of ways this could have gone wrong, but in our friend's case, he was welcomed with open arms and open heart by all members of his birth family. Interestingly, one of the points of commonality is that our friend and his birth family share enthusiasm and aptitude for puns, a style of humor that is alien to his adopted family. Who could have imagined that a sense of humor has a genetic component?" And Tamika emailed, "Last summer, I looked at everyone at my father's funeral and something didn't feel right. I didn't look like anyone. When the funeral was over, I ordered a DNA kit against my sister's advice. The test revealed who my father really was. I connected with some of my father's family. No one knew about me. It's now a year later, and there are still a lot of emotions I am working through. The single emotion that haunts me every day is the feeling of being unwanted. At the grown age of 51, it hurts." I'm Jen White. You're listening to 1A.
1: 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Good morning. I'm Andrew Meyer in the studio with Justin Glanville here. 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
0: And Andrew, we are so appreciative of the folks who've called in over the past hour plus, but we got a ways to go.
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0: So please give us a call. This is our last break that you're going to hear from me and Andrew during 1A. So really, this is the time to give us a call. Help us keep on pace with the rate of contributions that we need to be attaining to reach our goals. And we have some big ones, Andrew. It's $100,000 that we're trying to raise throughout the whole campaign, which we're about halfway through right now. We're also trying to reach a match right now of $5,000 that was made possible by some Idea leaders from Aurora and Beechwood. So we got multiple layers of goals that we're trying to reach that are set by our finance folks and people who know a lot more than you and I do about the financial workings of the station and everything it takes to keep us going. But these are real goals. These are real things we need to meet. So please give us a call, 844-217-8897, or go to WKSU.org.
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0: Thank you.
1: Also, thanks to Neil in Medina. We are now just 8 calls away, 8 contributions online, 8 donations away from hitting the goal for this final hour this morning, Justin.
0: Yep, and you mentioned Worcester, Andrew. I've had the chance to, since our merger a few years ago with the former WKSU. I've had a chance to go down to Worcester. I love going to Worcester and working with folks down there and telling stories down there, because it's just such an interesting community with all kinds of great cultural stuff happening and art stuff happening. It's just been really fun to widen our own world here at IdeaStream over the past few years and get out to the more outlying counties that I hadn't had a chance to be in as much.
1: And part of my job is to always be out there meeting new people. I got a chance just a couple of weeks ago to go talk to the Kiwanis Club in Worcester, all about IdeaStream Public Media. And again, it gave me an opportunity to revisit a community and learn much more about it.
0: We've got a story coming out. Yep. Is it today about the
1: coming out shortly about the blue trees in Worcester.
0: Yeah, and it's to raise awareness of mental health, correct?
1: Yes, exactly. So,
0: just an example of a really interesting local project. Those are the kinds of things we want to bring to your attention so that you know that they're happening. Maybe you want to go see these trees in person. These are the types of stories that we're always looking for and that I think we do really better than anybody. I'm just going to toot our own horn here, Andrew. I think we do. We look for these interesting stories that allow us to report the news, but also talk about bigger issues, to talk about mental health. We're getting ready to do a whole IdeaStream Explorers series. 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
16: Live from NPR News, I'm Lakshmi Singh. The United States is in a new partnership now with Venezuela that would give the Trump administration control, of much of the Latin American country's oil reserves. But NPR's Frank Ordonez reports the deal is raising new questions, such as, what does it mean for democracy in Venezuela?
17: When the U.S. captured then-Venezuelan leader Nicolas Maduro, the administration outlined a three-phase strategy for Venezuela. It started with stabilization, then reviving the economy, and finally transition to new elections. Benjamin Gedan, who led the Venezuela portfolio in the Obama White House, says the deal throws that all into question and potentially changes Washington's priorities for Venezuela.
18: On that long list of U.S. considerations, democracy, we believe, was always the kind of guiding principle for U.S. policy. And now it has fallen either very low down that list or off that list entirely.
17: Gedan said Trump is signing a long-term deal that largely depends on the current regime staying in power. Franco Ordonez, NPR News.
16: The United Arab Emirates Air Force says it intercepted an Iranian drone today after the U.S. and Iran exchanged fire over the weekend. The UAE's defense ministry says the drone was detected over its waters. There were no

0: Restrictions are now in effect after the only water pipeline for tourists and residents in the canyon was destroyed. Jury deliberations have resumed in Massachusetts in Lindsay Clancy's trial. She is charged with killing her three young children. Deborah Becker with Member Station WBUR says jurors are examining several options.
1: Among the possible verdicts are convictions of murder or manslaughter or not guilty because of Clancy's mental state. Her defense argues she should not be held criminally responsible because she was experiencing postpartum psychosis. Her attorney, Kevin Reddington, says he doesn't predict what a jury might do.
2: I never feel confident. I always just say, look, I try my case and I turn it over to a jury.
1: Prosecutors argue Clancy planned the killings and should be found guilty. For NPR News, I'm Deborah Becker in Boston.
0: From Washington, this is NPR News. Jurors are set to hear closing arguments in the trial of Dwayne Keefty Davis, the man accused of orchestrating the murder of rapper and actor Tupac Shakur. Jurors heard 9 days of testimony from detectives, former gang associates, and documentarians. It has been nearly 30 years since Shakur was fatally shot while on his way to perform at a club in Las Vegas. Davis is the only person to be charged in Shakur's death. Prosecutors argue Davis orchestrated the shooting, but his attorney argues there is no physical evidence connecting his client to the crime. A former player on the New York Mets is making his Broadway debut. Jeff London reports Cuban-born infielder Jose Candelita Iglesias appeared in Buena Vista Social Club 2 years after his song OMG was the unofficial anthem of the Mets.
3: His catchy song reached number one on Apple's Latin charts, while the Mets came within 2 games of the World Series. But Jose Iglesias has traded batting practice for show practice.
4: It's an honor to represent Buena Vista, have this great opportunity that I will grab with two hands and I won't let go like a ground ball.
3: Iglesias will appear through October 4th as the narrator in the musical which celebrates the Cuban musicians who recorded the hit album. For NPR News, I'm Jeff London in New York.
0: I'm Lakshmi Singh, NPR News in Washington.
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6: It's Here and Now here on WKSU IdeaStream Public Media. Thanks for tuning in. Up ahead, a university study found that deaths related to heat are being undercounted in the U.S. A detailed report coming up on Here and Now here on your source for NPR news and information. I'm Jeff St. Clair. Pat Miller is here. Let's get powered up, Pat.
7: That's right, Jeff. 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
6: Congrats.
7: Let's get powered up, out, and thriving here in the community. 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
6: Very well designed, Pat.
7: Thank
6: I'm not
7: so
6: sure
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6: if you
7: Jeff.
6: Had anything to do with
7: I
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6: Yeah, check out Pat Miller's handiwork. 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
7: Yeah,
6: design
7: and production manager.
6: Right, for the visual side of IdeaStream and all our broadcast stuff. But there's a lot going on in the world, as you know, and Here and Now is a weekly or daily news program that brings you updates on everything that you need to know. And of course, you know that because

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0: Yeah, if you are a first-time contributor, you might be surprised that it is one call at a time that funds this entire service. And that's our financial model. And you might say, you know, who came up with this? You know, that doesn't make sense to put a product out there, a professional news service, and then ask people to pay for it, you know, if they like it. But somehow it has worked for 50 years. 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
3: I'm Peter O'Dowd in Phoenix. This is Here and Now. Tulsa, Oklahoma is feeling the heat today with temperatures expected to soar above 100 degrees. A powerful heat dome is parked over the state and also hovering over the Mid-Atlantic and Southeast this week. We know heat like that can be deadly, but just how deadly is not as clear. That's the subject of a new investigation from NPR and Boston University that finds heat deaths in the U.S. are chronically undercounted. Quinn Adams is a research scientist at Boston University School of Public Health at the Center for Climate and Health. She is a lead partner in the investigation. Quinn, welcome.
4: Thank you so much for having me. Glad to be here.
3: So as NPR is pointing out today, the official tally of heat-related deaths in the United States doesn't come close to capturing the full human toll. What's going on?
4: Yeah, it's a great question. So essentially what happens is people who record these deaths, either doctors or coroners, tend to record the death based on what they see right in front of them. So somebody might die because of a heart attack or an underlying heart condition, when in reality, they died sooner because of an extreme heat event. But those deaths aren't being recorded as heat related. So we're missing a lot of these deaths and people who have pre-existing conditions that were then made worse or exacerbated by a heat event.
3: Missing quite a few, the investigation found that between 2018 and 2025, heat-related deaths are 5 times higher than what's been estimated. And I was just looking at one graph, a chart that says in 2022, the CDC reported just over 1,700 deaths. The model suggests the real number is close to 11,000. So it sounds like the story is similar year after year.
4: That's right. Yeah. And what we're doing in our analysis is looking at more of a statistical measure of, you know, when heat goes up, what happens to mortality across the country. And that's why we're able to capture more deaths than are recorded in these official counts.
3: Is this true for the entire country or just in hot places?
4: It's true pretty much across the board. However, we do see a pretty interesting result actually coming out of places like Maricopa County, which is where Phoenix, Arizona is. We see that they actually have official counts that are higher than our modeled estimates. And the reason for that is because they've done a lot of really significant work in understanding how to record heat-related mortality and really how to understand which deaths are heat-related.
3: Mm. Well, as someone who is in Maricopa County right now, I can tell you that there has been a real urgency to figure out the statistics and the numbers and the real picture here, because a record number of people have been dying because of heat in recent years. So what has happened in Maricopa County in Arizona that might be a model for the rest of the country?
4: Yeah, well, first of all, they've appointed a chief heat officer, David Hondula, who has done amazing work in really not only identifying the health impacts of heat, but applying interventions across the board.
3: In the city of Phoenix, right?
4: That's correct. So he's been implementing what's called this heat relief network. So it allows, you know, businesses in the area and cooling centers to open during periods of extreme heat, not only allowing for the city to really recognize the true impact of heat and the burden in Phoenix, but also to provide interventions that allow people to escape from the heat.
3: Hmm. Have we seen this get more complicated and more difficult to track as climate change continues to make heat waves longer and more intense?
4: I think there's some aspect of that, yeah. And I think what we are seeing is that a lot of the estimates that we have had, which there are few and far between, but the ones that we do have of heat-related mortality across the United States are from back in 2006. I think the most recent estimate was up until 2020. And even since then, we've had some of the hottest years on record. So those estimates are far out of date at this point. So we need really methods that allow us to continue to know who's dying and at what rates and in more real time.
3: Forgive the simple question, but why does it matter if we don't have a full accounting of heat deaths in this country?
4: Yeah, I mean, I think if we are, you know, if we think that 1,000 people die each year due to heat, it doesn't sound like that big of a problem compared to if we have, you know, over 10,000 people dying each year of extreme heat, that starts to sound like a really big problem. And the methods that we use allow us to look at individual counties to understand, is their heat-related mortality higher than we would expect given their population size or their heat profile? And so we're really able to see where we might need to intervene more strongly than we currently are.
3: And what would an intervention look like exactly?
4: Yeah, well, I think the most important thing is making people aware of their risk related to heat. I think a lot of people don't understand that they are personally at risk for having health effects of extreme heat. So that's the starting point, but also an intervention on a more kind of city level would be, you know, opening cooling centers that are accessible to a wide variety of people, or, you know, air conditioning subsidies. I think we know that air conditioning is the most effective relief from extreme heat. So that's kind of where my mind takes me first, but there's lots of other longer scale things like increasing green space, for example.
3: Quinn Adams is a research scientist at Boston University School of Public Health, the Center for Climate and Health. She's also a lead partner in the joint NPR Boston University investigation about heat deaths getting undercounted in the United States. Quinn, thank you.
4: Thank you so much for having me. Appreciate it.
3: And Boston University does hold our license at WBUR.
2: Rescuers in Nepal are working desperately to find survivors after last week's devastating flash flooding. Hundreds of workers at hydropower plants that were buried in mud are thought to be trapped in tunnels with oxygen running out. If they're alive, they're just a fraction of those still unaccounted for in Nepal and the Tibetan region of China. The combined death toll has so far surpassed 950, with thousands missing. Recovery efforts have been stymied by floodwater and thick mud, and there's more rain and possible new flooding expected this week. For more from the scene, let's bring in Suraj Sigdel. He's Nepal Country Director for Mercy Corps. Welcome back.
5: Thank you. Thank you for having me.
2: So the images are devastating. The flood-ravaged areas are clogged with mud. What are you hearing from your teams out in affected areas?
5: We are hearing the voice of the family members, those who are trapped in the hydropower. You know, like there are still thousands unaccounted, and their family members are raising their voice. They're expecting their loved one will come back. Desperation from the people. We are waiting to get their people rescued.
2: Mm-hmm. Well, I mean, understandable with more than 4,000 people missing. A lot of families are suffering and hoping. Is there still hope that survivors can be found?
5: There is still hope, at least in the hydropower tunnels, you know, like because some of the hydropower tunnels are quite big, and they still might contain oxygen or the living condition for some of the people. But that's a hope, and the government is trying to find out or like send the oxygen gas or light and air to the tunnels. Today, there was one tunnel which was exposed, but there was no any body or any people identified or found over there. But there's a big one, Trisuli, which is still yet to be opened. So yeah, people are still have their hope.
2: When we spoke last week, you told us the government was having trouble reaching survivors because so many highways and roads were washed out. Are officials and recovery teams now better able to access the hardest hit areas?
5: Better, but still not as we wanted to or expect to. Only one thing that positive happened is like government was open to have this expert drillers from China and India who could do the who could look into the tunnels of the hydropower projects. That is being in process, and the same 22 helicopters, they are still reaching out most vulnerable population. One of the area, the Roswa, which was most which was most hit and most inaccessible, has been now connected by a road, which is a narrow one, not the regular road. So yeah, I mean, it is increased, but still a long way to go.
2: For the people in the flood-ravaged areas, how are they living right now? How are they getting food, water, shelter, electricity?
5: Okay, electricity is somehow, the electricity has been restored in around 70% of the location, so which is good part. So that has given some accessibility to the communications as well. So around 100 plus towers, the communication towers were disconnected, but now most of them are restored. Almost like 80% are restored, so communication is there. Food is still the problem. So most of the aid agencies like us, we are reaching out to them. There are like other philanthropies who are reaching out to the people with at least for the first part, some food, some shelter, materials and water. These things has been provided to the most needy ones, but it's not enough. Still, there are areas where we have not reached, and this heavy rain again and again, and then the highway The main highway has been collapsed this morning. So these things are, sometimes gets easier and then again it gets difficult.
2: Right.
5: So the cycle is going on. People are still suffering.
2: Yeah, and it's frightening that more rain is forecast over the next 3 days. People are saying that could double a lake in the border area, the equivalent of an additional 2,000 Olympic-sized swimming pools. How are you preparing? We have only 30 seconds left.
5: The preparation is basically early warning system is not present. So people are getting aware that don't go near to the riverside. That's what the government is saying. We don't know exactly the other side in the Tibetan side part of the border. But this part, yes, we are afraid of the heavy rain, which is due for today, tomorrow.
2: Suraj Sigdel, Nepal Country Director for Mercy Corps, thank you so much.
5: Thank you. Thank you for having me.
2: You're listening to Here and Now.
0: 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Up ahead, can you believe it? 25 years since the September 11th attacks. We're going to have share some of your memories coming up here on WKSU IdeaStream Public Media. This is New Member Monday. I'm Jeff St. Clair. 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
1: That's right. 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
0: All right.
1: 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Jeff and I here till 2 p.m., but we're looking till 4 o'clock. Let's keep those contributions coming in. Thank you for getting us to 27. I want to thank Dawn from Strongsville and Carolyn from Huron. And of course, we also have a new member, Mary from Cleveland. 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
0: When I first started WKSU, I was sort of the fun drive guy, and I would call up people who called, like Mary, and ask them, like, how's it feel to be a member right now? 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I'm doing a lot of stuff. 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
1: And Jeff, I feel I need to clarify, we have Mary producing with us in studio today. And
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0: Pat, I think that is the sweet spot today, actually, in terms of thank you gifts. 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
1: It's getting like ASMR here.
0: It is, certainly. And then, exactly. That is
1: this
0: giant-sized tumbler. I think it's 32 ounces, something like that. 40-ouncer. This is it's huge. And it's got the logo on there. It's really, that thing you could drive a truck over.
1: Hydration is key.
0: Yeah. 844-217-8897 is the number to call. 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
3: It's Here and Now. The trial of the alleged mastermind of the 9/11 terror attacks has taken a major turn. A military judge ruled on Friday the confession that FBI interrogators obtained from Khalid Sheikh Mohammed cannot be used against him in his death penalty case. In a few minutes, we're going to hear from a family member of someone who died in the World Trade Center who's waited 25 years for justice. But first, let's start with New York Times reporter Carol Rosenberg, who's followed just about every twist and turn of this case over the years. Carol, welcome back.
7: Thanks for having me.
3: So there was a fair amount of news in this case last week. First, the judge set a trial date for June 2028, but then on Friday said the confessions could not be used as evidence. Why?
7: That's correct. The prosecution now have 22 months to figure out what they want to use at their trial if they can't get it reinstated. You know, before the five defendants in the case were ever brought to Guantanamo in 2006, the CIA had them in their secret prisons and interrogated them with what the defense lawyers call torture. Now, some of the judges have also called it torture. In the instance of the man who's accused of putting together this devilish plot, coming up with it and pitching it to Osama bin Laden, he was waterboarded 183 times. He was kept nude, strung up by his wrists. And what the judge found was even after that ended, even after he had been brought to Guantanamo and been allowed to write his family through the Red Cross and tell them he was alive, what he said to the FBI agents at Guantanamo was too tainted by the previous activities, the previous experiences. He also put a lot of emphasis on the fact that the FBI agents who questioned him did not give him a classic Miranda rights advisement like you'd hear on Law and Order.
3: Like you have the right to remain silent, right?
7: Yeah, exactly. And the judge concluded that those interrogations were tainted by the entire experience and threw him out. Briefly, the prosecution had considered this their best evidence in the trial, and they had been arguing now for over a decade to keep them in.
3: Right. So, Carol, if you don't have the confession in this trial, what evidence do prosecutors have to rely on if they want a conviction?
7: Documents involving money transfers, telephone intercepts, which I believe involve discussions of the plot.
3: There have been, as you're well aware, so many twists and turns in this case, including a plea deal 2 years ago, which would have allowed Khalid Sheikh Mohammed to avoid the death penalty, which then fell apart. It was withdrawn by the Biden administration. Why has this taken so long?
7: Because they've been spending all their time focusing on whether they can use these information that they considered the best evidence. You know, there was a period when the case was going to be tried in New York City. Those prosecutors never intended to use these so-called clean team interrogations. They were going to do a very boring documents case. There's also another set of information that prosecutors in New York very much wanted to use, which is they bugged their yard at Guantanamo Bay. And the prosecutors in New York thought there was material in that could be used at the trial.
3: And what did happen with the plea deal? Why did it fall apart?
7: Defense Secretary Austin withdrew the plea after his assigned person overseeing the process agreed to it. He felt personally strongly that there should be a death penalty trial. He had been taken by surprise by these plea negotiations that had gone on for months and months.
3: That's Carol Rosenberg at the New York Times. Carol, stand by because I want to bring in Don Arias now. He lost his brother Adam when the South Tower of the World Trade Center collapsed on 9/11 25 years ago. Don, welcome. And I'm just curious if you're frustrated by how long this has taken.
8: I think frustrated would probably be an understatement. If my experience is of any value, I think KSM is pretty proud of what he's done. You know, claimed credit for that back in 2009 when I was in the courtroom where he burst out and said, I did it, just sentence me, and knowing full well they weren't going to. And as Carol states, you know, there's a pretty strong documents case to be had as well. So, you know, 10, 15 years ago, I would have screwed myself into the ceiling over this. But as one 9/11 family member said, you know, we've been emotionally waterboarded by our own government, you know, for years now. This grinding frustration that 9/11 family members get, or at least I do, and my family members get, when we pay too close attention to these things, because like, WTF, what's next with this thing?
3: Right. And what about the plea deal, Don? I mean, were you frustrated to see that vanish?
8: Well, you know, I was not consulted about it. And the death penalty should have never been taken off the table.
3: As you've mentioned, you have been in the courtroom at Guantanamo to see some of these proceedings as they've developed over the years. What is that like to see the person alleged to have plotted the attacks on 9/11 face-to-face?
8: I was there in 2009 and 2014 and again in 2017. We sat in what they described as a 21st century courtroom behind what I assumed was double-paned glass. You know, KSM, I expected, like, you see all that B-roll on TV, right? Of these guys in the orange jumpsuits with the hoods on their heads and shackles. And I didn't see any of that. What I saw were guys in made-up military uniforms and flowing robes and headgear and seeming pretty relaxed and confident as if they were in charge of the courtroom.
3: Did you make eye contact with him?
8: I did. I made sure to make eye contact with him. I stood up and looked through the glass, and I gave him the international salute as I scratched my head. I was not in a good emotional state at the time. Just seeing these guys, I wanted to jump through that glass and kill them with my bare hands. Yeah.
3: So, and now it's been 25 years. What do you want to see happen to these defendants? I mean, what does justice look like for you?
8: Well, I think a trial. I'm heartened that there's a trial date set. I'm happy that's going to happen. Let them have that trial. Let the death penalty be on the table, and let justice take its course. Now, this thing's gone on for 25 years. If these guys die of old age at Gitmo, I'm fine with that too. As long as they don't breathe free air again, I'm okay.
3: Well, I want to give you an opportunity to talk about your brother, Adam, who was in the South Tower when they fell.
8: Yeah.
3: How do you remember him?
8: Well, he was a wonderful guy. He was a talented singer. He was 37 years old in the prime of his life. He was a vice president of operations for Euro Brokers, which is a firm that no longer exists after 9/11. But he worked on the 84th floor of Tower 2. At the time, I was still in uniform as an Air Force officer working for NORAD. And we had gotten an alert from our Northeast Air Defense Sector that there may be a possible hijacking in progress. And on my TV, I'm watching the North Tower smoking, and I called my brother and had what I later learned would be our last conversation on Earth. And in his voice, I heard the urgency in his voice. I heard people in the background, the all too human, you know, oohs, ahs, and oh my gods of what they were watching in the adjacent tower. And my last words to him were go home, as we quickly hung up the phone. I don't know if he ever heard me, and if I knew that was going to be our last conversation, I would have said something a little more profound. But he was a great guy, and it's just a terrible, terrible waste. You know. And if you look at the average age of the people who were killed in the towers, the average age was 37. These were all bright, young, people that could have done so much good for this country. And you got scumbags like KSM, who's just, you know, sucking up air on planet Earth. And we need to deal with that. He needs to pay for it.
3: So much has changed in the past quarter century since those attacks. There are, as you know, adults today who weren't even alive when the towers fell. How have you changed in that time?
8: Well, you know, this is, I've relied a lot on my faith. You know, it just has a way of calming you a little bit. And I was pretty angry for a long time about this thing. And now I'm a little more fatalistic about it. And I just try to keep my eye on the end game. You know, I think in the final equation, God will take care of it.
3: Don Arias lost his brother Adam in the World Trade Center attacks 25 years ago. We've also been speaking with Carol Rosenberg at the New York Times, who's covering the trial of Khalid Sheikh Mohammed, the alleged mastermind of the attack. Thanks to you both. Appreciate it.
8: Thank you.
7: You bet.
3: We just heard Don Arias describe how September 11th changed his family's life forever. As you were listening, you may have found yourself thinking about your own life. And if so, we'd like to hear your story. How does 9/11 still resonate in your life a quarter of a century later? How did things change for you, for your family, your community, after that historic day? 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We may share your thoughts on the air. It's Here and Now.
0: Here on WKSU IdeaStream Public Media, thanks for tuning in on this last day of August. I'm Jeff St. Clair. Pat Miller, you were probably, what, 5 years old?
1: I was in junior high, seventh grade. Yeah.
0: Okay, so you do remember.
1: I do remember.
0: Yeah.
1: Yes.
0: A lot of young kids, you know, it seems like ancient history, but a date that really changed America and the world forever. And it is coming up, the 25th anniversary, believe it or not, Here and Now. Marking that with some of your memories. Right now, I'm going to give you a phone number, though, to keep this service on the air. It's 844-217-8897, or go online to wksu.org. Pat, this is New Member Monday.
1: That's right, everyone, and this is an important day for us. 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Today would be a perfect time on this New Member Monday. 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So we are chipping away at that amount. And everyone, I love seeing that number go down. I want to thank an anonymous member from Avon Lake, who is new. 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
0: The sweet spot this afternoon is the $15 per month pledge level. That's a $180 annual contribution. We will send you some thank you gifts when you choose that level. We have, it's a twofer on the go special with the new mini tote bag. And this is like the most sturdy canvas material, but I think it's really good for like books and things like that, you know, or heavy objects.
1: Very helpful.
0: Bowling ball, whatever. You know, this thing can handle it. Like, I don't know, this is tough. I had a bigger one, a version like this, and I could carry wood in it. I'll tell you.
1: Seriously. Hey, you never know.
0: Yeah,
1: we like these thank you gifts to be useful.
0: For logs for the fireplace.
1: Yep.
0: Also in that package at $15 per month is the Big Gulp 40-ounce stainless steel tumbler, which has our little logo on there, which Pat actually designed, didn't you?
1: Well, I helped with the rebrand process, yeah. For sure, yes.
0: It's sharp.
1: Absolutely.
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2: I'm Indira Lakshmanan in Boston. It's Here and Now. Paramilitary training camps, a covert influence campaign employing Orthodox priests, a vote-buying effort to depose an elected president. A New York Times investigation reveals a complex scheme by Russia to undermine neighboring Moldova, a tiny pro-Western democracy. Western officials call it Russia's most ambitious destabilization campaign outside of Ukraine. Joining us now with more is Michael Schwartz, who co-wrote the investigation for the New York Times. Michael, welcome.
9: Very nice to be here.
2: So what tipped you and your reporting partners off to this Russian influence campaign in Moldova? And I understand you made numerous trips there for the story. Tell us what you found.
9: We did take a lot of trips there. What tipped us off is that my colleagues and I, Adam Goldman and Aaron Krolik, we had been investigating Russian efforts to influence countries all around Europe. This included sabotage, this included disinformation campaigns. And time and again, the people we were talking to, these are intelligence officials, various security officials in countries all over Europe, told us that if we really wanted to see the Kremlin's efforts and actions, we should go to Moldova. So that's exactly what we did. We went there, we met with security officials there, we met with individuals who were activists in pro-Russian groups. We were able to get our hands on thousands of pages of documents related to Russia's campaign to influence the situation in Moldova. And what we found was kind of a colossal effort aimed at tipping the country away from its pro-Western government and sending it more into the hands of the Kremlin.
2: Well, I want to get into that, but first, let's just explain to listeners the context here. Moldova is a former Soviet republic. It has a pro-Western elected president who wants to join the European Union. Russia adamantly opposes any of its former republics joining Western economic or military alliances. Explain to us, why is Moldova so strategically important to Russia when it's just this tiny country of a few million people?
9: Moldova is a former Soviet republic, and the Kremlin under Vladimir Putin views all of the former Soviet republics, with the exception of maybe the Baltic states, as part of its sphere of traditional influence. And so the idea that this government in Moldova is trying to join the EU strikes people in the Kremlin, including Vladimir Putin, as audacious. But also, if you look at it, it's in a really strategic location. It is wedged between Ukraine and NATO. Its neighbor is Romania, a NATO member. And for Putin, this looks very enticing because on the one hand, they could use it as a beachhead of sorts, both to launch operations in Western Ukraine, as well as a platform for launching intelligence operations against the West.
2: Well, let's talk about these paramilitary camps that you learned about. They were run by the GRU, Russia's military intelligence service. Where were they and what was happening in these camps?
9: We found three of these camps in total. One was run outside of Moscow in a kind of resort complex, but there were others that were much further afield. There was one in Serbia and another in Bosnia. And drones, for instance. They learned how to break police cordons, and they learned how to use explosive devices. And the goal, as far as we understand, is to deploy these individuals, all Moldovan citizens, on election day and have them at the ready so that if the election didn't go the way they wanted to, these individuals could start causing chaos. And the goal was not to sort of create an army that was going to go take over the government. The goal was to, as our sources told us, light a spark. So basically take advantage of what the Kremlin hoped was going to be a groundswell of support for its program and its candidates and drive them to violence.
2: All right. So at the one hand, you had this military training camp. On the other end, there was this religious influence campaign going on where Eastern Orthodox priests were being paid by Russia to preach against the European Union and to preach against the elected president, Maia Sandu. Tell us about that.
9: Right. At the heart of this is there's a very close relationship between the Russian Orthodox Church and the Moldovan Orthodox Church. And there's a lot of loyalty among Moldovan Orthodox priests for the Russian Orthodox Church. And the Kremlin decided to use this as a tool. They paid for a number of priests, up to 1,000 of them, to take these pilgrimage tours to Russia in the days and months leading up to an election, a presidential election in 2024. And they were made to sign this agreement. And this agreement basically made them employees of a Kremlin-backed entity called Evrasia. And in exchange for cash, they were told that they needed to preach the Kremlin talking points from the pulpit. They needed to create social media accounts pushing out Kremlin narratives. And this really, really caught on ahead of the elections. And the Moldovan Orthodox Church has a ton of influence in Moldova. It is the most influential and well-trusted institution in the country.
2: All right. Well, the third major pillar of Russia's campaign was this massive vote buying scheme that was financed by a Moldovan billionaire living in exile in Russia. The operation, you report, nearly succeeded in ousting President Sandu and her party last September. So what happened?
9: What the Russian government did through the organizational structure of this ousted Moldovan oligarch is set up a massive online influence campaign that literally hired Moldovans to go to protests to get out the vote, to vote themselves. They were paying individuals to vote along the Kremlin lines. And this was done through this very, very complex system run through the social media and chat network Telegram. And it created what looked like to an outside observer, an uninformed observer, to be a legitimate opposition movement with protests all over the country, with candidates running for various posts throughout the country. But in reality, this was all bought and controlled by Moscow.
2: So, all right, we have simultaneously military training camps, indoctrination and proselytization through the church, and vote buying going on. And yet, last September, President Sandu and her party won just over 50% of the vote. Why did Russia, with all of its resources, why did this campaign not succeed?
9: One thing is that the Moldovans were ready. And as much as the Russians have put efforts into bolstering its own narratives and bolstering its own policies and programs in Moldova, the West, through the European Union and the United States, has helped the Moldovan government bolster its defenses. Its cyber warriors were ready when Russian agents launched cyber attacks on the election infrastructure. The police went around in advance of parliamentary elections last year and arrested hundreds of people believed to be plotting violence. And so basically what the Moldovans did is they short-circuited this before it could have any lasting damage. But the officials that we talked to said that while the Kremlin didn't reach all of its goals, this was hardly a failure for them. It cost the Moldovan government a fortune to try and bolster its systems and protect against this thing. It has tied up police and law enforcement organizations in expensive and lengthy investigations, and the Russian government has shown no sign that they're going to stop just at the elections from last year.
2: Well, there are a lot of important parallels with Ukraine. I mean, listeners will remember that Russia was furious when Ukraine signed a cooperation agreement with the EU back in 2014, and that was the same year that Russia seized Crimea and sent troops to occupy other parts of the country. Are Moldovans concerned that they could be next?
9: Well, it's one of the interesting things about this is that the Russian propaganda effort is using Ukraine as part of its argument. There have been propaganda videos and social media posts likening Moldova and the authorities to the Ukrainian authorities that were in power at the time of various Russian incursions, warning that Moldova is on the path to violence in the same way that Ukraine was in its relationship with Russia. So it's very much, I think, not only on the minds of Moldovans, but it is being actively exploited. These fears are being actively exploited by the Kremlin.
2: Well, since the election, Russia has been targeting Moldova's energy and water infrastructure with drone strikes like it has done in Ukraine. So while it hasn't had an overt invasion, it certainly has been doing these limited military attacks. So how have Moldova and the European Union or other Western countries responded?
9: There's very little militarily that the West can do. If Moldova were a NATO member, there might be more tools that the West could bring to bear, but it isn't. And I think this is one of the reasons that the Kremlin and Mr. Putin feel that they can get away with what they're doing.
2: Michael Schwartz investigated Russia's influence campaign against Moldova for the New York Times. Michael, thank you so much for joining us.
9: Thanks for having me on.
2: This is Here and Now.
0: This is WKSU IdeaStream Public Media at 5 minutes before 1 o'clock. Good afternoon. I'm Jeff St. Clair. Up ahead, we're going to take a look at a flash flood along the Cuyahoga River over the weekend. Crews evacuated people, and one person died in that event. We're going to have details just ahead. I'm Jeff St. Clair. As I mentioned, Pat Miller is along this afternoon. Pat does the visual side of the radio. Is that right?
1: That's right, Jeff. It's so great to be with you here this afternoon. Everyone, I'm Pat Miller, and I'm the design and production manager here at IdeaStream Public Media. And I've been here for 9 years now. Yeah, 9 years.
0: Pat was behind the new campaign, the visual campaign that produced this cool logo that kind of ties together all the things that IdeaStream has. We have WCLV classical radio, WVIZ TV, WKESU FM radio. So all of it, is tied together with this little swatch that changes
1: colors.
0: That's
1: right, our pinwheel here. Yeah, pinwheel. You know, we love the IdeaStream Public Media rebrand launched, gosh, I think maybe in 2021, and that was a really incredible project to be a part of. Since then, I oversee our branding, our visual identity, and carry out a lot of the graphic design here at IdeaStream. If you've seen the IdeaStream Explorer series where we talked about AI and property taxes, I was heavily involved in designing that. And this Let's Get Powered Up campaign that we've got going on right now. I mean, and we've worked very hard at developing the theme and the design, worked through concepts, and I'm so pleased at where we ended up. It's just started. We launched the campaign with this current pledge drive, and I'm just excited to see how it grows throughout the year.
0: It looks so cool, actually. 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
0: For those value-minded, you know, shoppers right now, the $15 per month contribution level is really the sweet spot, because we have the on-the-go special for the $180 contribution. Both the 40-ounce giant steel tumbler that Pat is demonstrating right now, and we have the super sturdy mini tote bag. This isn't the giant one. Embroidered. Look at that.
1: That's right. That embroidered. Really, we got really this cool double-sided tumbler. Hydration is key, everyone. Let's try to get 25 contributions before 4 p.m. today. Jeff and I have been here since noon. We've seen that number decrease, and we want to keep it going. Yeah. 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
13: Live from NPR News, I'm Lakshmi Singh. As many as 500 hydropower facility workers may be trapped in tunnels buried in mud from catastrophic flood 6 days ago on the Nepal-China border. The figure could be higher. A private sector association that represents power companies said at least 900 workers were unaccounted for at 12 hydropower projects damaged in the floods in Nepal's Rasuwa and Nuwakot districts. The overall death toll has surpassed 950, with thousands more people still unaccounted for since the historic deluge. The vast majority of the victims were in Nepal. NPR's Jennifer Pak reports China has sent more help.
14: More Chinese rescue teams have arrived at the worst-hit area, the Jilong-Raswa border checkpoint. And when they got there, it was packed in mud, as shown on state broadcaster CCTV. Some men had to crawl to avoid sinking into the mud. The constant rain doesn't help. Rescue teams on both sides of the border face risks of further floods, landslides, and avalanches. Jennifer Pak, NPR News, Beijing.
13: Heat. It contributes to about 1,700 deaths in the United States every year. NPR's Alejandra Barunda reports on a new investigation from NPR and Boston University that finds the number of deaths is likely much higher.
15: The official numbers are calculated using tags for heat in a death record. But it can be hard for doctors or coroners or medical examiners to tag heat in those records if they're not actively looking for it. For example, say someone has heart disease. During a heat wave, their already stressed heart has to work harder to pump blood to their skin to cool down. So the heat might end up actually triggering something like a heart attack. But because heat doesn't leave a mark, the doctor in the ER only sees the heart attack.
13: NPR's Alejandra Barunda reporting. The Metropolitan Museum of Art says an exhibit featuring John Galliano's work is canceled over the British designer's past anti-Semitic and racist

0: I'm Jeff London in New York.
1: International soccer star Lionel Messi says he is retiring. From Washington, this is NPR News.
2: Local news now from WKSU IdeaStream Public Media. Good afternoon, I'm Josh Boos. Power problems plagued two Northeast Ohio school districts after outages today. Avon Lake School says the high school, two elementaries, and transportation facility were without power for most of the morning due to a fallen tree branch. Parma City Schools posted on Facebook that John Muir Elementary was closed for the day after a large tree took down power lines there. An illegal smoke shop allegedly selling marijuana has been shut down by the city of Cleveland. A spokesperson for City Councilwoman Stephanie House-Jones says the shop on Superior Avenue was next to a daycare center. City Judge Brendan Sheehan ordered the shop padlocked. House-Jones says illegal smoke shops are opening throughout Cleveland, with one individual associated with multiple locations. A growing share of Ohio parents are choosing not to vaccinate their kids for diseases like measles and polio. The Ohio Newsroom's Aaron Gottsacker reports.
3: Data from the CDC shows nearly 6% of Ohio's kindergartners got vaccine exemptions last school year. That's higher than the national exemption rate of around 4%. And it's double the percentage of kids getting vaccine exemptions prior to the COVID pandemic. Valerie Wallace is a communicable disease nurse with the health department in Northeast Ohio's Tuscarawas County, where there are 12 confirmed cases of measles.
4: When parents do not vaccinate their children, diseases that aren't normally seen can kind of pop back up. And we're seeing that with the measles. But other diseases could pop up as well. Chickenpox can become more prevalent. There's polio. There's pertussis.
3: Ohio is experiencing its third measles outbreak since the beginning of this year. For the Ohio Newsroom, I'm Aaron Gottsacker.
2: Northeast Ohio heads into the unofficial last weekend of summer with a blast of heat and humidity. Expect temperatures around 90 tomorrow and Wednesday. 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It's 106.
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6: This is WKSU, your source for NPR news and information. Thanks for tuning in. I'm Jeff St. Clair. Up ahead on Here and Now, federal funding cuts are closing a new first-of-its-kind research center for people with disabilities. Details coming up. In the first segment of hour two of the show, we're so glad that you are here this afternoon. It is New Member Monday. We are asking for people who have never contributed to WKSU to try it out. See what it feels like to become a contributor, knowing that everything you hear on WKSU is made possible by people like you who call during a brief fund drive like this. 844-217-8897 is the number to call. 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Pat Miller is with us, our visual designer person. 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
7: Designer. Production manager. 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You heard that correctly?
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7: That's right. We also have Paul and Eileen Gaston and Linda from Hudson. 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
1: That's right. And Jeff, I know I'm here till 2 o'clock. What about you?
0: I think that's my, yes, another hour here during Here and Now.
1: That's right. And I would just love to see that 25 contributions before 4 p.m. go down, especially by 2 o'clock. I mean, if you and I here, let's, yeah. Everyone, if you're listening, if you're enjoying what we're doing here, I mean, we truly appreciate your support. And I would just love to thank some more of you as well. If you would like to be acknowledged over the air, come make a contribution on this New Member Monday, everyone. New Member Monday. That's the theme for the day, and it's time to activate your power. 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
0: It is counterintuitive, I suppose, that you're listening to the radio for free. 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You know, you tune in, you're like, oh, there's some cool stuff on there. You know, up ahead, we're going to have talk to the author of Why You Should Read Children's Books, Even Though They're So Old and Wise. 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
3: I'm Indira Lakshmanan in Boston. This is Here and Now. Two people are confirmed dead and more than a dozen are missing in the Grand Canyon after flash flooding along the Colorado River on Saturday. Let's get the latest from Chris Clements at member station KNAU in Flagstaff, Arizona, not far from the southern rim of the canyon. Chris, thanks for joining us.
4: Thanks for having me.
3: So it's monsoon season in Arizona, and this flash flood was driven by torrential rains. Are floods like these common in this area this time of year, or were there other factors at play in this flood?
4: That's a good question. Yes, now they're very common in this area. What's somewhat more uncommon is for the level of rainfall that occurred to drop on this specific part of the Grand Canyon. And part of the contributing factor for the floods that we're seeing is that rain fell on a burn scar from the 2025 Dragon Bravo fire. And that led to a lot of the moisture that we saw coming through the canyon.
3: So were there any warnings issued to hikers, or was this unforeseeable?
4: It's unclear at this time. We're still gathering information ourselves. But what is clear is that around Saturday afternoon, the National Weather Service issued a flash flood warning. And around that same time, a thunderstorm dropped about a half an inch to an inch of rain on this segment of the Grand Canyon, a part that really doesn't see a lot of rainfall typically, and that is incredibly rocky, and that doesn't hold moisture very well.
3: Right.
4: So that's part of it.
3: All right. Well, more than 60 people were airlifted from the depths of the canyon over the weekend. Tell us about current conditions and the ongoing rescue effort.
4: That's right. As you said, more than 60 people. And right now, the American Red Cross is holding a staging area, if you will, at a cafeteria on the South Rim for those who've been affected, for evacuees. There's another staging area in Grand Canyon Village. And rescue operations are underway as we speak. And folks have already said, officials have said this morning, that the rainfall that we're seeing today and probably the rest of the week is going to impact their efforts.
3: Right. Okay. So how much more rain and flooding is expected this week? And how long until people can safely visit this remote area within the canyon again?
4: There's a flash flood warning in effect for basically all of northern Arizona through midnight tonight. And we're seeing that rainfall and flooding is definitely a possibility going through the rest of this week.
3: All right. And we know that the flood has destroyed footbridges and campgrounds and cabins as well. I'm sure you'll be keeping tabs for us on the continuing rescue efforts and when people will be able to go back to the Grand Canyon. That's Chris Clements with member station KNAU. Thank you so much.
4: Thanks.
2: After today, millions of people with disabilities will likely have one less resource for advocacy and support. The National Research Center for Parents with Disabilities lost a $5 million federal grant and may be forced to close its doors. Joining us now is Heather Watkins. She's an advisory board member and a mother with muscular dystrophy. Heather, welcome.
5: Thank you.
2: So you've lost this federal grant money. Does that mean the organization is closing?
5: Yeah, it's pretty disappointing. And it will leave such a critical, you know, gap in support.
2: Did you know this was coming? Do you know why you don't have the money?
5: Yeah, from what I understand, the grant opportunity wasn't there anymore to apply. And I think, you know, in the wave of things that are being taken away with the DEI stuff being spoken in the pejorative, I can see that happening, you know. So it's just very disappointing. Very, you know, infuriating.
2: The center is based at Brandeis University there in Massachusetts, where you are. Help us understand what kind of support this research offered parents with disabilities across the country.
5: Sure, sure. It is a hub of data, information. It's a support network, and it is a dynamic learning exchange between disabled parents who have disabilities of all kinds. Whether their disability is apparent, non-apparent, or includes chronic illness. And of course, disabilities you can be acquired in one of four ways, by birth, accident, illness, or it can be age-related. So that's a pretty wide swath of disabled parents who, you know, rely on that the center for that kind of support.
2: And why do you think parents with disabilities need that kind of support? What's unique about their situation?
5: Well, for one, where are we across the media landscape? You know, and so we need that kind of support from one another and to also show people that we exist. And we're not really depicted in any kind of way in multifaceted ways in terms of capability. You know, so this center kind of makes that possible. And it's also for prospective parents as well. Policymakers, clinicians, researchers, or anyone who is interested in our work.
2: What about you personally? I mean, look, I know that being a parent is challenging in and of itself, but you have a disability, and I wonder how that's made, you know, your life with kids more challenging.
5: Oh, certainly. Parenting in and of itself is challenging, but adding in disability is another layer of complexity. So when my daughter was young, I was fraught with anxiety because you're always worried about your needs and being there for your child because you know you will have prying eyes making sure that, oh, you know, it's because of your disability you can't do that or that you aren't able to show up in a more realized way for your child. So I was always, you know, I had that level of anxiety that always sort of rode shotgun with me. And I think, you know, had I had access to a parenting center like this, it would have alleviated a lot of those things.
2: And by prying eyes, do you mean judgment from other people who may think
5: certainly
2: that you can't do the job?
5: Yes, certainly. You know, and that happens within families, within your peer groups, within the community. So, yeah, it kind of makes you feel like you don't have that community support. And again, I have to kind of go back to, you know, us not really being seen across the media landscape in that way, where we are, where disability is a natural part of our existence and how we, you know, live, shop, dine, socialize within the community. Mm. And for it to be show up in a more normalized way and less newsworthy.
2: Yeah, losing this grant isn't happening in a vacuum either. Medicaid is facing nearly $1 trillion in cuts over the next 10 years, which could push some people with disabilities off the program. Can you just put this entire moment into context?
5: I think it's something that is overwhelming. Having these support systems taken away. And I think people think that these things exist within a silo. You know, one decision that is made has these consequences, similar to when you throw out a pebble over a pond. They have far-reaching ramifications. So if I'm not supported as a disabled individual, then it's hard for me to show up for my family. And then that spirals out and impacts my advocacy work. So, you know, it's not just those individuals being harmed. It's an entire community. And what harms a community should be very alarming, and it should be a priority to get those needs met.
2: Heather Watkins is a board member for the National Research Center for Parents with Disabilities based there in Boston. Heather, thank you.
5: Thank you. It was a pleasure speaking with you.
2: And we have reached out to the Department of Health and Human Services to see if we could learn more about why that grant was cut. We have yet to hear back.
3: A Great Lake that borders the U.S. and Canada is the latest political football in deteriorating relations between the two neighbors. Canadian politician Doug Ford is dismissing President Trump's executive order to rename Lake Ontario as Lake America. Here's the Ontario premier on the Canadian Broadcasting Corporation.
6: President Trump can call it whatever he wants, but I can tell you the rest of the world will always call it Lake Ontario.
3: People on the U.S. side of the border are also reacting. Here's North Country Public Radio's Richard Haller.
7: It's a beautiful summer day as I walk along New York State's northern shore of Lake Ontario. Now, it's Lake America, even on Google Maps in the U.S. Veeam Dahal sits on a rock at the edge of the lake, soaking up the sun while he watches his kid play in the waves. He heard about Trump's executive order.
8: That's funny. You can change the name of everything. It's been like this forever.
7: Dahal is a nurse from Syracuse and says he works with a lot of Canadians.
8: And we were all laughing last night. People will not call Lake America anyway. We'll still call Lake Ontario.
7: Most of the people I spoke with said they will continue to call it Lake Ontario. Tyler Delina, a Republican, just up the coast at a marina in Henderson Harbor, says he doesn't think changing the name is necessary. But he doesn't care if it offends people.
9: Things change all the time. Road names get new names. Towns get new names. At the end of the day, it is what it is. If you don't like it, change it. Go out and vote. If you do like it, vote again.
7: For the past year and a half, President Trump has targeted Canada in a trade war, now with new 50% levies. There were tense trade negotiations to try and avoid them, but Canada left the table. Trump then lashed back with the name change. Working outside on the docks, Cara Rousseau says she gets why Trump put new tariffs in place. But as someone who's grown up working on this harbor for 40 years, changing the name is not okay with her.
10: It will always and forever be Lake Ontario. And I think he does it for himself and the attention because he's narcissistic and arrogant, and he doesn't think of what us as Americans actually feel.
7: Kathleen Kohansky spends every summer working behind the register at a general store on the marina. She says that changing the name deeply offends her.
11: Lake Ontario, it belongs to everybody, from fish to people to birds to wildlife. I answer the phone, Henson's Marina, Lake Ontario, because that's what we are.
7: Kohansky says that she'll forever share the name with her Canadian neighbors across the lake. For NPR News, I'm Richard Haller in Henderson, New York.
3: Still to come this hour, a conversation with best-selling psychologist Angela Duckworth, who says we need more than grit to be successful. She offers advice on how we can change the situations we're in. Stay with us. It's Here and Now.
0: Here on WKSU, IdeaStream Public Media. Good afternoon. I'm Jeff St. Clair. Thanks for tuning in on this new member Monday. It is the only Monday of our late summer, early fall campaign. We are asking for your support. 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Pat Miller is with us this afternoon. Pat, good to see you.
1: Good to see you too, Jeff. Everyone, good to see you too, Jeff. 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
0: Well, my good friend Paul Gaston and the lovely Eileen Gaston are part of that Match Challenge grant. 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
1: Right, and we also have Rick Knapp and Eileen Mattingly and Idea Leaders in Hudson. 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You were at 25 right. before, because something happened during this last break, everyone.
0: You got a phone
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0: It's
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0: Wait, is that a bell I see?
1: That's right, we get to bring out the Idea Leader bell, everyone. Let's thank an anonymous Idea Leader from Westlake. Thank you so much, everyone. 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
0: Yeah, an Idea Leader is definitely a significant contribution for significant programming. And thank you so much for our good friend, our anonymous new Idea Leader from Westlake this afternoon, the bell ringing. We'd like to hear more bell ringing or whatever. Thank yous are coming. This is the time to call 844-217-8897 if you've never contributed on this New Member Monday. We'd love to hear from you. You know, thank you so much to our sustaining members, people who called in our recent fund drives. But right now we're actually specifically reaching out to people who've never contributed before, because this is the chance to have it matched dollar for dollar. And you'll feel good. You'll feel twice as good when you give to WKSU to keep it here, make sure that the programming is sustained. It's the only way it will stay here. Everything you hear on WKSU is listener funded. We do not get any support now from the government. That's been finished, as you might have heard. This is, makes it even more important that the community steps up. And people have. We're so grateful to everyone who's already contributed. You know, if you've been listening for a while and you've never given, why not try it out? See what it feels like to give $5 or $10 a month, and knowing that it's matched dollar for dollar right now when you call 844-217-8897 or go to WKSU.org.
1: That's right. And during this match, everyone, that means that your contribution can help generate an equal amount of matching support while funds remain available. And this can work out in many ways and at any amount. Any amount is going to help us. If you want to become a sustainer today when you become a new member, that's an incredible thing that will be a monthly payment. It could be $20, which will generate another $20 during this match. Or a gift of $100 can generate another $100. Whatever amount works for you, the match gives you decision, makes your decision have more power. And with the sustaining membership, you know, at any level is going to strengthen WKSU. It's going to get us powered up, right?
0: Right. And Pat, I do want to highlight the sweet spot for today is the on-the-go combo at $15 per month contribution. That's $180 per year. And we will send you two thank you gifts. One is this mini tote bag, which is incredibly sturdy canvas. This is something, this is going to be a family heirloom. I mean, you could pass this down.
1: That's right.
0: You know what I mean?
1: Tumbler. I mean, this is
0: the stainless steel tumbler.
1: Listen to that.
0: That thing is 40 ounces of pure public radio right there. Plus the tote bag. You will be a proud, you walk around with both those things, people will know.
1: On brand.
0: Yeah.
1: Love it.
0: They will know where your heart is when you call 844-217-8897. 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
3: It's here and now. We're taught that growing up means putting away childish things. That includes trading the magic of fairy tales for serious adult novels. But what if discarding children's literature is a mistake? Catherine Rundle believes it is. She's a Renaissance literature scholar at Oxford and the first British children's author since J.K. Rowling of Harry Potter fame to hit number one on the U.S. and U.K. sales charts. Disney made a seven-figure deal to adapt her fantasy series Impossible Creatures into films. The third novel in that series, The Never Fear, publishes tomorrow, and so does her impassioned argument why you should read children's books even though you are so old and wise. Catherine Rundle, welcome to Here and Now.
13: Thank you so much for having me.
3: I want to start with why most people stop reading children's novels when they grow up and why you think that's a mistake.
13: I think we have been embarrassed by the idea of children's fiction since children's fiction began. Martin Amis famously said, you know, people ask me if I ever write a children's book, and I say, if I had a serious brain injury, then I might write a children's book. But my argument would be, not only do children deserve our very finest work, because every time you write for a child, you might be writing someone for whom you are the first book they have ever read in its entirety. But also, the greatest children's books, at their finest, are, I think, a way of accessing that which is most sharp and clear within us. They can speak to us about huge themes like power, endurance, fear, faith, care, love, doubt, passion. All of these things you can find in Northern Lights, in Ursula Le Guin's Earthsea, in Pippi Longstocking, in Paddington Bear, in Stuart Little. If you turn to children's fiction, you can, I think, find what endures of us when all our adult compromises and poses are stripped away. You can, I think, find the very meat of the human heart.
3: Mm. So if the greatest children's literature distills our purest emotions, who are you writing for, your 12-year-old self or your adult self?
13: So I think I'm writing for both simultaneously, and of course, for the child of this moment as well. So I think I write for three people, for what I longed for when I was 12, and that would have been big adventures, peril, food descriptions, jokes, but also, as an adult, I want reality. Not necessarily reality of plot, reality in the sense of truth, the truth about our aggression, our capacity for darkness, you know, the rat that lives at the heart of, you know, the human stomach. But then I also write for children right now. I do think a lot about what they need. You know, I try not to write for kids 30 years ago, and I try to write books that will salute how clever they are, and how much they deserve.
3: What do you say to elites of the literary fiction world who dismiss children's literature as frivolous or escapist?
13: So the thing I always say is it is not escapism. It is findism. It is seekism. It is a way of searching out large ideas, questions, answers. And I think one of the things that children's fiction can do is it can unashamedly think about hope. The best children's fiction does not deny that there is darkness. Though the world burns, it is on fire, and there will be more to come. It is always worth teaching children how to rejoice. And I think if you think of the joy in children's fiction, it explodes from those books. Mm. It is a kind of stick of dynamite of hope.
3: My guest is Catherine Rundle, author of the best-selling children's fantasy series, Impossible Creatures. Her new book, The Never Fear, publishes tomorrow, and she's also written an essay called Why You Should Read Children's Books Even Though You Are So Old and Wise. Catherine, before fairy tales and adventures, the earliest children's books were more like behavior instruction manuals. Tell us about the history of children's books in English.
13: Absolutely. So as you say, the very earliest children's books, which we find in the Middle Ages, were sort of mostly fixated on controlling children. They were very much focused around getting children not to spit on the ground or pick their noses. That was a real theme that runs
1: through hundreds of years. So these are ongoing problems, in other words.
13: Right. They've never gone away. And then you see the idea, particularly in the 18th and 19th centuries, of a child as somebody whose morality is to be constantly shaped. That is what children's literature is for. It is not for delight. It is not to try to entertain or captivate. It is to instruct, and it is in many ways to control. And then with the great golden age, you start getting the sense of writers who are in the form of, you know, Lewis Carroll, Kipling, J.M. Barrie, E. Nesbitt, looking a child clearly in the face, looking at what they actually are, and writing books about the reality of the child heart. Alice in Alice in Wonderland is a difficult girl who doesn't obey the rules. And so you start getting the sense that children's fiction is being unhooked from the schoolroom and the pulpit and set free. That, I think, is where children's fiction starts to become one of the most exciting art forms that we have ever created. You start getting Mary Poppins, you get The Tiger Who Came to Tea, you start getting things like The Wonderful Wizard of Oz, an extraordinarily bonkers book with extraordinarily power. And you know, I think one of the things that I love that children's fiction has been doing since it became for children rather than for adult anxieties about children, it has been saluting the child heart, its wildness, its strangeness, its idiosyncrasy. Children are stranger than adults because they have not yet learned to conform. And that, I think, has power in it.
14: You know, you mentioned L. Frank Baum. I, as a child, read all 14 original novels in the Wizard of Oz series. Wow. And as you say, they were utterly, utterly bonkers. Nothing is too strange for children's literature, which I find unbelievably invigorating. All right, let me ask about how you've put your thoughts into practice in your own books for young readers. The Never Fear is the third in your Impossible Creatures series. The book is named after a ship in the story. And one thing about this ship is it gets broken, it gets rebuilt. And I wonder whether the Never Fear is a metaphor for rebuilding ourselves when we're shipwrecked by adulthood.
13: Exactly that. So the Never Fear is the ship on which Christopher, the protagonist, and his best friend, his co-hero, Anya Argen, the two of them know what it is to fear. And in their journey, which is around the idea of two children suddenly being asked to perform tasks which no child expects to be asked, that are very literally Herculean in that they draw on the tasks of Hercules. But then they fail at one of the tasks. And failure looks like it might be absolute despair. It might mean that they have lost one of the people they love most. And I wanted the Never Fear at that moment to be something which gives them a sense of hope, a sense that, yes, we will all be shipwrecked. Nobody makes it through their adult life without shipwreck. But you rebuild faster and tougher with a kind of flair and a kind of sweep and skill that you didn't have before. And that, I think, is a thing that I hope a child reading it, some of them will just take the adventure, but some of them I hope might also take the idea that it's not going to be easy, this being human, but it is going to be a thing to be cherished.
14: All right, let's circle back to the central argument of why you should read children's books, even though you are so old and wise. Let's imagine there are some listeners out there who are very serious and you haven't convinced them yet. Make your final pitch for what it can do for us that books for older audiences can't.
13: So I think if you find yourself a little lost, if you find the world a little flat, if you find that despair is starting to clutch hold of your ankle, I think a children's book can remind you that there are other truths, that joy is also a truth. So to go back to a book that you loved as a kid is to remember what it was like when new discoveries came daily. It is to remember that the imagination, which in adulthood we sometimes treat as a kind of optional extra that you can safely discard, is actually at the heart of everything. Imagination is at the center of political change. It is necessary for love to be able to imagine another person's inner life. It is at the heart, I think, of the great civilizations. And so a children's book, which is a book that traffics most passionately in imagination, can be a kind of, you know, a defibrillator for the imagination. It can kickstart it again into being, and it can be a great salute to what it is, not just to be a child, but to be a person, an adventurer in a difficult but beautiful land.
14: Oxford scholar Catherine Rundle is the author of the fantasy novel The Never Fear and the extended essay Why You Should Read Children's Books Even Though You Are So Old and Wise, both published tomorrow. Catherine Rundle, thank you so much for joining us.
13: Thank you so much for having me.
0: It's Here and Now, here on WKASU IdeaStream Public Media. Thanks for tuning in. Loved her accent.
1: I was just going to say that, Jeff. That was a very calming.
0: Yes.
1: And
0: inspiring.
1: Inspiring accent.
0: Pat
1: I got
0: to
1: say, that music you just heard was from the Chronicles of Narnia. Just got to say.
0: Okay,
1: one of my favorite
0: big
1: children's
0: fan.
1: Stories. Yeah.
0: And we were actually discussing in the studio our favorite children's books with some of our friends here. 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
0: And up ahead on Here and Now, we also are going to have another author on, the author of Situated, Find the People and Places That Bring Out Your Best, a conversation with Angela Duckworth just ahead here on WKSU. And we are part of, you know, we are part of our mission is to improve life in Northeast Ohio. 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And we bring, you know, you might hear artists for the first time, hear about their work on WKSU, whether it's Fresh Air or, you know, or Here and Now, All Things Considered, Morning Edition, a great place to be part of the conversation of our times. 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It's inspiring. It's informative. 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And that's the key. 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Now is the time to take that next step and become a member, especially if you've never given before. 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
1: And during this hour right now, we have a dollar-for-dollar match up to $8,000, everyone. That match challenge is made possible by Rick Knapp and Eileen Mattingly, Idea Leaders in Hudson.
0: And our good friend Paul Gaston and Eileen Gaston, Linda in Hudson also contributing to that. Thank you so much, everyone, all the Idea Leaders who put up that match money. Let's take it from them.
1: That's right. 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So a gift of $50 can generate another $50. 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
3: I'm Indira Lakshmanan in Boston. It's Here and Now. Just Do It isn't just Nike's marketing slogan. We have a cultural obsession with mind over matter. Society tells us that all it takes to overcome limits is determination and willpower. In her 2016 global bestseller Grit, University of Pennsylvania psychologist Angela Duckworth argued that passion and perseverance are the engines of achievement. A decade later, she's back with a change of heart. Grit is necessary, but it's not enough. The secret to success is not white-knuckling your way through adversity, but changing the situation you're in. Her new book is called Situated. Angela Duckworth, welcome to Here and Now.
15: Thank you, Indira. Happy to be with you.
3: So, Angela, you open your new book with a terrifying story. You took your 86-year-old mother snorkeling, and you were both swept away by a powerful ocean current. Your mom almost drowned. Tell us why this is the central metaphor for your book.
15: On that very windy afternoon, I tried to fight and kick my way to safety. I was towing my mother, and I couldn't beat the current. What I realized is that I can't win through effort alone. I need to fundamentally change the situation. So I stopped swimming and I started treading water. I kept her head up with one hand, and with the other, I waved and signaled for help. And it was the nearby snorkeling instructor who quickly sped his boat to where we were and got us out. That was the beginning of the real rescue. And I think to me, the ocean is a perfect metaphor for our situation. It is much more powerful than you can imagine. And if we want to succeed, if we want to thrive, we have to actually be in a situation that is working for us, not against us.
3: All right. Well, 10 years after writing Grit, you now say our success or failure depends as much on the people around us and our environment as it does on ourselves. Tell us how you were influenced by Stanford professor James Gross.
15: You know, it was about 2011, I think, that I met this Stanford professor who studies emotion. And what he had discovered is that when people try to regulate their emotion, they don't want to feel anxious. What they often do is just try to change emotion directly. But what he had discovered is that it is far wiser to try to change the situation you're in, which changes your thoughts, which in turn change your response to that thought and to that situation. What I did with James is to expand this view to say more generally, anything you want to change about your behavior, you can kind of reverse engineer. You can say, what situation would inspire the thoughts that I want, which in turn motivate the behavior I want? So it's a kind of chain reaction where instead of trying to change your procrastinating or whatever it is that you are directing your behavior change energy toward, the place to start is, in fact, your objective situation.
14: So, in fact, it's sort of taking us back from the step where we have the temptation, should I eat that chocolate sundae? And it's putting yourself in a position where there is no chocolate sundae in front of you in the first place. And I have to say, what struck me is that our society worships willpower. We're taught to change ourselves from within. But you say we should change what's around us first. So explain what you mean by situational agency.
15: What situational agency is the power to control your circumstances, to, for example, move temptations like a cell phone out of reach and out of sight. It is smarter not just to work on the behavior directly, but in fact to change the situation that encourages that behavior.
14: All right. Well, you lay out four practical ways we can change our situation. Can you touch on each briefly?
15: The first is your personal space, the physical objects within 3 feet of you, because that's what's within sight and within reach. That's what's going to draw your attention and your behavior. Second element are your peers, like-minded strivers who are aiming at the same goals. The third are your mentors, those usually more experienced, always wiser souls who guide us down the path. And finally, the culture of where you work and live. And that is essentially the way we do things around here, either, you know, as you're pursuing your professional goals or your neighborhood where you spend every day and every weekend.
14: Well, a phenomenal story that you tell about somebody who changed their situation by changing their surroundings is Taylor Swift, who persuaded her family to move from this sleepy Pennsylvania suburb to Nashville when she was just 14 so she could pursue a career in music. Would Taylor Swift not have been a global superstar if she hadn't changed her environment?
15: It is hard to believe that Taylor Swift would have become the breakout country music star and then, of course, you know, just the global pop idol that she is today had she stayed in, you know, sleepy Wyomissing, where being the kind of girl who wanted to, like, you know, play the guitar all day and, you know, write lyrics and, you know, listen to country music was sort of an oddball thing to do. And when she moved to Nashville, she found her tribe. And I think that pivotal moment really did change everything.
14: Well, I mean, that sounds great, but the reality is most of us don't have the resources or the flexibility to uproot our lives. So for folks listening now who feel stuck, how can we improve our situations without moving across the country or across the world?
15: I think the most immediate thing to do is to change your personal space, to friction up temptation. And something we haven't spoken about, Indira, is how we can friction down our goals. In other words, remove obstacles to things like working out. I mean, just this morning, I was speaking to a young woman who's training for a marathon. And she said, you know, I've run marathons before, but after reading this book, I'm realizing that just the small move of putting my workout clothes on my bureau the night before miraculously changes my motivation the next morning. And I think those are the kinds of things that we can begin with that are much easier than making an actual physical move.
14: All right. Well, you also say seeking out peers who are fellow strivers who share our values is key to improving our situation. What if we can't afford fancy schools or elite clubs? What is your advice for picking our peers?
15: Whatever it is that you're trying to do, there are other people who are trying to do the same thing or something very similar. And you don't need money or status to join groups of people who are like-minded. I think that is actually one of the most important ways we can transform our journey. You know, as the saying goes, no journey is taken alone, but the journey is taken alone unless you reach out to find those fellow travelers.
14: You say that mentors are indispensable for us to reach our full potential. You mentioned that Maya Angelou was a mentor for Oprah Winfrey. We don't all get to have a famous writer mentor us, but how can we all attract mentors?
15: Before Maya Angelou was a lifelong mentor for Oprah Winfrey, she was a perfect stranger. Oprah Winfrey was in her young 20s, and she was just a journalist from Baltimore. And she reached out to Maya Angelou, who was, of course, herself then already celebrated writer, and she begged for a conversation. Maya Angelou kept telling her no. Oprah finally said, just 5 minutes. And Maya Angelou assented, who can refuse someone 5 minutes of conversation? And Maya Angelou told Oprah later, you know, you showed up for that interview. You were prepared. You had questions. You listened to my answers. And then after exactly 5 minutes, you said, thank you, Dr. Angelou. And Dr. Angelou at that point said, who are you, girl? Like, I want to talk more. I think that to me is an example of what anyone can do. You can reach out to someone who is a perfect stranger and ask for 5 minutes of their time. You can show up prepared. You can ask questions. You can listen. And after exactly 5 minutes, you can say, thank you very much for your time. I think that perfect stranger may end up being much more than that, but it really begins with an initial curiosity conversation.
14: You also say we have a responsibility to help other people change their situations for the better, and you refer to the Ted Lasso effect, the fictional TV soccer coach who inspires his players to believe. Give us an example of how we can apply this in our own lives.
15: What Ted Lasso teaches us is that belief is so often borrowed. The famous Believe poster, you know, that hangs in the locker room for the soccer teams in the Ted Lasso show, I think are, you know, a great example of how it's not only internal, it is external. And when you ask Jason Sudeikis, you know, what was the inspiration for Ted Lasso? He has said it's a composite of all the best mentors that he's had in his life, the mentors who believed in him before he believed in himself.
14: Mm. Angela Duckworth is a professor of psychology at the University of Pennsylvania. Her new book is Situated: Find the People and Places That Bring Out Your Best. Angela Duckworth, thank you so much for this conversation.
15: Indira, thank you so much.
14: You're listening to Here and Now.
0: And thank you for listening here on WKSU. Just about 5 minutes before 2 o'clock, I'm Jeff St. Clair. Pat Miller is along, and I really feel good about the people that I'm involved in. Everyone in this room, everyone in this organization, actually, all incredible professionals. I'm so proud to be part of IdeaStream in public in WKSU. I've been here for 25 years or more. And, you know, I still feel like a newcomer, a listener. Maybe you feel that way. You've been listening for a long time, and you hear these fund drives come and go, and you think, oh, yeah, they're talking to people. 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It's New Member Monday. 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
1: You heard Jeff. 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Now, during this hour, everyone, we have a dollar-for-dollar match up to $8,000, okay? And we have some individuals to thank who are helping us make this possible. There's Rick Knapp and Eileen Mattingly, Idea Leaders from Hudson,
0: Paul and Eileen Gaston, and Linda from Hudson as well. Hudson's coming through with this challenge money. Wherever you live in Northeast Ohio, whether it's Wayne County or the New Philadelphia out in Tuscarawas County, maybe Stark County listeners, we need to hear from you. 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
0: We're wrapping up here and now for this afternoon. We'd like to hear from we'd like to hear from four more people before Terry Gross and Fresh Air come on. Now, just two more people. We're getting some calls, and we want to meet the I misread. Three more. Okay, Mary. Her handwriting, but that's okay. Whatever amount you can contribute right now will be matched dollar for dollar. We'd like to hear from three more people in the next couple of minutes before we head into Terry Gross, the guest today, an archived interview with Tim Curry. And that is coming up on today's Fresh Air. But we are wrapping up Here and Now. It's here for you every weekday afternoon from noon to 2. 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
1: Yes, this is an anonymous member from Cleveland that we want to thank. 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
0: Yeah,
1: I'm wrapping up my shift. Thanks so much, Jeff.
0: Been good hanging out with you. 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
18: From WHYY in Philadelphia, this is Fresh Air. I'm David Biancooley. Today, we remember Tim Curry, best known for playing that sweet transvestite from Transsexual Transylvania, Dr. Frank N. Furter, in the cult classic The Rocky Horror Picture Show. He said he originally played the doctor as a German.
19: And then one day I heard a woman on a bus saying, "Do you have a house in town or a house in the country?" And I thought, yes, she should sound like the Queen. So
11: <That's>
19: he
11: great.
19: Should sound like the Queen.
18: Curry also played King Arthur in Monty Python's Spamalot and appeared in numerous TV shows and films. First, the news.
20: Live from NPR News, I'm Lakshmi Singh. The United States and Iran have exchanged direct fire for the first time in nearly a month. NPR's Hadil Alshalchi has more from Istanbul.
21: The U.S. military said in their statement it had struck those launch sites after it had observed Iranian forces preparing to launch sea mines out into the Strait of Hormuz. Iran then retaliated by firing ballistic missiles at U.S. bases in Jordan. The Jordanian Armed Forces said today that they intercepted 8 missiles entering the country's airspace. And then also the UAE's Ministry of Defense said it intercepted drones coming from Iran.
20: NPR's Hadil Alshalchi reporting. Global oil prices jumped this morning as President Trump threatened new strikes against Iran. Major U.S. market indices retreated. The war, as well as Trump's global tariffs, are casting a long shadow over this week's G20 meeting of finance ministers in North Carolina. Treasury Secretary Scott Bessent said at the opening that he wanted to focus on growing the economy and reining in debt. Members of the House are back at work today after a 5-week recess. NPR's Eric McDaniel reports one of the top priorities facing Congress is funding the federal government.
4: As of this moment, the deadline for the funding to lapse is the end of September. But the funding vote this week would be a stopgap, continuing government funding until December. It would avoid a shutdown during the midterm elections, which seems to be a bipartisan wish. The package has already passed the Senate, so this vote is the last stop before it heads to the president's desk for a signature. We've already seen two record-setting federal government shutdowns in the second Trump administration. The House might also vote on a censure resolution targeted at Chuck Edwards, a North Carolina Republican, who dropped his re-election bid after the House Ethics Committee found that Edwards may have created or fostered a hostile work environment and engaged in sexual harassment. He denies wrongdoing. Eric McDaniel, NPR News, Washington.
20: In Las Vegas today, closing arguments are underway at the trial of Dwayne Davis. He is accused of orchestrating the 1996 drive-by killing of rap icon Tupac Shakur. Steve Futterman is in Las Vegas with this update.
5: Prosecutors claim Dwayne Davis planned the killing of Tupac Shakur a few hours after Shakur assaulted Davis's nephew in the lobby of the MGM Grand Hotel. Deputy District Attorney Binu Palal.
22: When the opportunity presented itself for retribution, Dwayne Davis made sure that the shooters were armed and ready.
5: The prosecution's key evidence has been Davis's own words in his memoir and in interviews where he admits taking part. But the defense says it was all embellishment and exaggeration, and that Davis wasn't even in Las Vegas when Shakur was killed. By the end of the day,

0: 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I'm Josh Boost, supervising producer for newscasts here at IdeaStream, along with my pal, Egal Kaufman, a multimedia journalist. Egal.
1: How's it going?
0: We don't get to see each other very much, I feel.
1: Well, it's been a while. I'm glad we're seeing each other more now. Yeah. This is awesome.
0: This is great. And this is such an important time. We are actually right now in the middle of a dollar-for-dollar match up to $8,000. That's thanks to some fantastic contributors, including Rick Knapp and Ellen Mattingly, and some idea leaders from Hudson as well.
1: Yeah, we can't do it without these people. Also, Paul and Eileen Gaston, and of course, Linda in Hudson. Thank you so much for putting up that money, which is amazing because it doubles the value of your gift. 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
0: 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And today is New Member Monday. Easy for me to say lately. activate your power. And we're encouraging you to give at any level. I mean, look, we know that everyone has different levels for which they can give. Some of you can be a little bit more generous and have the potential to do that. Others, even a $5 or $10 per month monthly contribution makes a significant difference in the work that we do here that you rely on at IdeaStream Public Media. One of the things that you can do is choose a thank you gift. And one of the most popular thank you gifts is the On The Go Pack. Vanna White, tell us all about it here, Egal.
1: I'm holding it up right now, and I'm doing my best Vanna smile, but this, it's so nice. It's got this, is this 48 ounces or 64
0: ounces? 40 ounces.
1: 40? It seems like more. Frankly, I'm not sure I believe it. It seems like 200. It's huge.
0: Yeah,
1: this tumbler is so big and nice and feels like it's made of titanium, and it comes with this wonderful little tote bag. So it's a nice matching set, and this is like a nice this isn't like a MetLife giveaway tote bag from the ball game. This is like a really nice embroidered
0: tote bag. Nice embroidery,
1: yeah. Yeah, I'm into it.
0: Yeah, 844-217-8897 is the number we're asking you to call right now, WKSU.org. And again, ongoing monthly contributions at any level really strengthens us here at WKSU. And why? Well, because it is so important when we look out into the future. What stories are we going to be covering? Right now, we're looking into the November election. I was just getting a story done down in the newsroom before I came up here to the studio. 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
2: This is Fresh Air. I'm David Bean Cooley. Tim Curry, the British actor who starred in the original stage and movie versions of the Rocky Horror Show in the 1970s, died Tuesday. He was 80 years old. In Rocky Horror, Curry played flamboyant extraterrestrial mad scientist Frank N. Furter, who believed in sexual freedom and fluid sexual identities.
3: 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I see you shiver with anticipation.
2: The film, The Rocky Horror Picture Show, based on the hit London stage musical, became a cult hit. And in midnight movie showings, Tim Curry's aggressively outrageous starring role found a loyal new audience. 50 years later, The Rocky Horror Picture Show still figures in some local midnight screenings around the country. And a revival of the original stage musical continues its Broadway run through February.

Curry. And though it was Tim Curry's most famous role, it was by no means his only one. He also played Pennywise in the original ABC miniseries version of Stephen King's It, an uptight professor in the TV series Kinsey, co-starred in the movies Annie, Clue, and The Shout, joined the Muppets as Long John Silver in Muppet Treasure Island, and played King Arthur in the original Broadway production of Monty Python's Spamalot. And he recorded several rock albums in the 1970s and scored one hit in England with I Do the Rock, a song that was very much of its time. And its time was 1979.

0: In addition to singing, Tim Curry also went into the recording studio as an actor, providing voices for such animated features as the Rugrats movie and the Wild Thornberrys. After he suffered a serious stroke in 2012, which confined him to a wheelchair, Curry relied on voice acting for the bulk of his roles the remainder of his career. Terry Gross spoke to Tim Curry in 2005 when he was about to star in the Broadway musical Monty Python Spamalot, playing King Arthur. The show was directed by Mike Nichols. Here's a song from the cast recording. This is a self-help spoof called Find Your Grail.
1: When your life seems to drift,

0: How did you get the part of King Arthur in Spamalot?
1: Sort of sideways, really, I guess. I've known Eric Idle a long time, one of the original Pythons, and he now lives in Los Angeles, as do I. And so we see each other quite a bit. And in fact, the summer before last, we were hoping to do a film together, which he had written and was going to direct, which was a kind of demolition of every Miramax movie ever made, called The Remains of the Piano. And that never quite happened because the money... It's a good title, isn't
0: very
1: it?
0: Very good, very good.
1: I was going to play the Reverend Whoopsie. And Robin Williams was going to play Vanessa Redgrave in Howard's End. I loved his lines, which were stuff like, you, I haven't met you before, you shall have the teacup when I go. No, you shall have the grand piano. Oh, no, you shall have the house. So that never happened, but he said, I think it looks like we are finally going to get to do the musical version of Monty Python and the Holy Grail, and we're going to call it Spamalot. And first of all, I thought that was just terribly funny. But I also thought, oh, well, you know, I'll believe it when it happens. And then suddenly Mike Nichols was directing it, and they put David Hyde Pierce and Hank Azaria and I and a couple of other people on a plane from California, and we came into New York and we sat down and read it with a bunch of other people from New York, some of whom are in the play. And it just went like gangbusters, and I guess the next day I was going to be King Arthur.
0: So Spamalot incorporates some classic Monty Python bits in it that I assume a lot of people in the audience probably know by heart. What kind of response do you get when you get to the classic parts?
1: It's quite interesting because the audience always sort of contains some core of Monty Python fans who see stuff coming, you know, and react with great whoops of joy, and then settle down to see it unfold. I mean, they're hugely welcoming, and then they really want to see it happen. I mean, happily, they're not talking along with it, because that would, you know, that would need a spanking, but but they love it, and they see it coming, and they are thrilled to see characters and sketches that they recognize.
0: You knew the Monty Python material, and the audience knows a lot of the Monty Python material, but do you know a lot of the early Nichols and May sketches?
1: I do. I was always a fan, And so it was sort of very interesting for me to work with him. And first of all, every note that you ever get from Mike is preceded by, that was wonderful. That was wonderful. One small thing. So you're given this enormous sort of sense of entitlement, and then... And then something tiny and completely accurate is lodged like a little sort of Navajo arrow in your brain. And what his great note, I think, because I was playing it pretty broadly at the beginning, because so much of it is like something that we in England call pantomime and sort of is part of vaudeville, really. And his first note and recurring note to me is, yes, that's great. It's, you know, it's very funny. Now let's make it true. And I think that's his great gift to this material, is that he's given it a great big sort of beating Arthurian heart. And that's an extra dimension that you just sort of don't expect. And of course also makes it so much more interesting to play.
2: Tim Curry speaking with Terry Gross in 2005. More after a break. 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
3: 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Fascinating story about listening to Tim Curry here. I'm Josh Bruce, supervising producer for Newscast, along with Igal Kaufman. We've been listening to this along with you. And great interview. We've also been talking about Dolly. It's been a tough week.
4: Yeah.
3: It's been a tough week, but we're coming to you with lots of energy today because let's get powered up. 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
4: Yeah, you know, now is such a great time. 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As you said, we're coming up on the elections coming up in November. We're going to be doing tons of work on that. We're also, you know, focusing on interesting long-form journalism that affects our region. You know, Connor Morris, our great education reporter, has recently been doing amazing work that's been carried nationally about the school closures in Cleveland and the, you know, the reduction that's taking place. And, you know, none of that's possible without the ability to plan for the year and to do all of the legwork. You know, Connor's on the ground in different counties at different schools checking out the scene, and all of that costs money, and so we need your help now. Give us a call, 844-217-8897, or online at wksu.org, and please activate this match right now. We've got $8,000 of dollar for dollar match on the table from the very generous Linda and Hudson, Paul and Eileen Gaston. They helped us out. We've got some more people. Who else helped us on that, Josh?
3: Yeah, Rick Knapp and Ellen Mattingly. We appreciate you. And Linda from Hudson. And some idea leaders from Hudson as well. So thank you so much. We really rely on you to help us plan what we do each and every day. Look, there are plenty of headlines out there. In fact, it can be very overwhelming when you're going through the radio dials or when you're online scrolling. But what can be harder to find, and we all know this, is the context that helps those headlines make sense. And that's really what we are so good at, and what we pride ourselves on, not only nationally here with NPR, but locally as well, with these local stories that we dig into. We get the details. 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
4: And like all good family members who come to visit, we have gifts. 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
3: yes.
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3: This is the on-the-go pack.
4: The on-the-go pack has an awesome tote bag and this killer, I'm not going to say, there's a well-known brand of big cup with a big straw that everyone knows about. 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
3: Yeah, it is. 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
4: I don't want to start like a marketing fight with them. 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
3: 844-217-8897 is the phone number. 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
2: This is Fresh Air. Let's get back to Terry's 2005 interview with Tim Curry. The star of the Rocky Horror Picture Show died Tuesday at age 80. In Rocky Horror, he played Frankenfurter, a mad scientist from another planet, self-described as a sweet transvestite from transsexual Transylvania. In this scene, he welcomes to his remote castle a stranded couple seeking help. They're played in this 1975 film by future stars Barry Bostwick as Brad and Susan Sarandon as Janet. Brad and Janet have entered the castle soaking wet, and Frankenfurter's assistants have stripped them down to their underclothes as Frank looks them over wickedly.
5: Magenta. Columbia. Go and assist Riff Raff. I will entertain
6: Brad Majors. This is my fiance, Janet Weiss.
7: Weiss?
5: Enchanté. Well, nice. And what charming underclothes you both have. But here, put these on. They'll make you feel less vulnerable. It's not often we receive visitors here, let alone offer them hospitality.
6: Hospitality? All we wanted to do was to use your telephone, dammit, a reasonable request, which you've chosen to ignore.
7: Dad, don't be ungrateful.
6: Ungrateful?
5: How forceful you are, Brad. Such a perfect specimen of manhood. So dominant.
0: You know, like so many other of your fans, I first saw you in the Rocky Horror Picture Show in the 70s. And when you see somebody in a movie for the first time, it's sometimes hard to tell how good they are. You don't know, is this all they can do? Do they do other things too? Is this what they're really like? Or, you know, how much are they acting? And so I saw you, I guess it was probably like the late 80s, in Wise Guy, the TV series.
1: Yes.
0: And you played a kind of Phil Spector-ish, brilliant but crazy record producer.
1: That's right.
0: And a great, really terrific performance. And that's, as I think, is when I really got the picture. Wow, he's really good at doing all kinds of things.
1: That's so nice. I mean, it's sort of important for me because, you know, that first performance that sort of introduced me to everybody was so out there and so...
0: I'll say, yeah.
1: So kind of outrageous that, you know, I was a very quiet boy for a while, you know, just to make sure that people got it, that, you know, that wasn't necessarily who I was.
0: Was that because
1: it was my first movie, you know?
0: That was your first movie?
1: Yeah.
0: How did you get the part?
1: I got the part because I used to work a great deal at a theatre in London called the Royal Court. And I guess they have a little theatre upstairs which seats about 60 people. And I did Brecht there and I did a sort of Rudyard Kipling show there and... And I guess the next show, I did a dreadful musical, a Marxist musical called Give the Gaffers Time to Love You, with a director who kept saying, Barry, the second act just simply isn't Marxist enough. And that, of course, never even opened to the critics. But the next show coming in was this other musical called The Rocky Horror Show. And originally I played Frankenfurter as though he was German. It was Dr. Frankenfurter, and everything was very interesting and stupid. And then one day I heard a woman on a bus saying, "Do you have a house in town or a house in the country?" And I thought, yes, she should sound like the Queen. So
0: that's
1: he
0: great.
1: Should sound like the Queen. So, but that's how it happened. And it just started in this tiny theater, you know, and it just took off like a sort of rocket.
0: Did you like the kind of cheap horror films that it in part parodied?
1: Oh, absolutely. And I mean it. Richard's brilliance really was just, you know, it was really like reaching up a hand into the zeitgeist and just grabbing, you know, horror, 50s horror movies, Sandra Dee, comic books, and 50s rock and roll, and just hurling them all together. With the, you know, some fishnet tights thrown in. And the fishnet tights really, you know, came from a brilliant costume designer called Sue Blaine, who I'd worked with before, actually, in a wonderful theatre in Scotland called the Glasgow Citizen Theatre, where we did a production of The Maids, where I wore exactly that corset.
0: The Jean Genet play?
1: Yeah, the Jean Genet play. I played Solange, and we bought the corset for £3 off a barrow in the market in Glasgow and wore it back to front.
0: That's funny, you'd be wearing it in for like this transgressive playwright Genet and then this kind of parody
1: well,
0: of everything Rocky Horror.
1: Absolutely.
0: Well, there's probably nothing that can get you into character quickly, like black bikini briefs, fishnet stockings, the garter belt, the corset, the whole thing.
1: Well, absolutely. But that was a fairly late development. I mean, I had no idea it was going to be like that.
0: You didn't when you accepted the part?
1: No. I thought I'd be in a white lab coat, you know.
0: So how did the whole thing...
1: It was a bit of a shock, actually.
0: How did it all evolve then?
1: Well, it evolved because it was much funnier that way. And I mean, the great gag about, you know, the way that we all looked was, and I've always said this to anybody who's ever asked me about playing Frankenfurter, if they were playing it, you know, to just never think about it as drag, because it's not. It's just what people wear in Transylvania. You know, it's just what everybody wears in Transylvania, so just get over it, you know. It's truck driver drag. It's not about going boop, boop, a doob. It's just what they happen to wear.
0: I think the thing I found most amazing about the whole phenomenon of Rocky Horror was watching, like, the 12-year-olds outside the theater parading around in their transvestite clothes. Because they were all, it was like all these 12-year-olds outside the theater imitating you in your getup. And you had to just kind of ask yourself, What is going on here? What do the 12-year-olds make of it? I mean, are they going through some kind of gender thing, or do they just love the movie? Like, what is this about?
1: I think it's all of the above, actually. I mean, I think, first of all, they love the movie because it's daring. To pretty much everybody, it was daring at the time, less daring now. To them, it's daring, and it's also, I think, you know, there are several reasons why it's endured the way that it has. It's a kind of rite of passage now, I think. And actually, first of all, it's a guaranteed weekend party to which you can go with or without a date and probably find one if you don't have one.
0: Mm-hmm.
1: And it's also, I think, a chance for people to try on a few roles for size, you mm-hmm. know, help them figure out their own sexuality. I mean, I think that's probably taking it a little deeper than it needs to go, but I think it has had a useful purpose in that way, and I've certainly had some very interesting and moving mail from people who have said, you know, thanks for helping me figure out who I was, you know, and that's very nice.
0: Did you ever go to one of, like, the midnight screenings back in the 70s and... watched the movie with the people who were reciting along, and when they would make a toast on screen, people would like throw toast, you know, at the screen, yeah. And you know, the whole bit. It became an incredibly participatory experience for the people who came to see it time and time again.
1: I did go. I went a couple of times. Oddly enough, it started happening at the Waverly Theatre.
0: In Manhattan,
1: on 6th Avenue in the Village. And ironically, I was living a block behind it on Jones Street.
0: Oh, you're kidding.
1: So I would see on my way home all these people. And, you know, I got to know about it rather quickly because I was a neighbor.
0: Wow.
1: And finally, I went to see it, and in fact, I had to sort of call the theater because, you know, you could never get in. And I said, you know, I'm in it, and I'd really love to come and see it and get an Eiffel. And the operator said, "You're the third Tim Curry to call this week." So finally, I showed up, and they sort of believed me and took me in, and the word spread rather swiftly, and people were sort of coming up and touching me and running away and giggling. And it was a very, very peculiar experience. And then finally the usherette, I don't know what you call them, really. That's what they call them in England, came and sort of dragged me out of my seat and announced that I was an imposter and threw me out of the theater, which is quite funny, really.
0: Did you protest?
1: So I actually had my passport on me, and I pulled it out, and I said, "Still think I'm an imposter?" And she said, "Oh, Mr. Curry, I'm so sorry. Please come back in." And I said, "I wouldn't dream of coming back in." And I saw it once. I saw it once on the Strip in L.A. Because I was doing a gig there with my band when I was making records, and I took them up to the balcony to see it, and I remember my drummer coming out and saying, "We don't have to dress up like that, do we?" And I said, "No, you really don't, and I shan't be either." But it was odd. I mean, it's a very peculiar experience. I mean, the first person to actually shout back in the theater was David Bowie's first wife, Angie.
0: Really?
1: I remember when Bowie came and he brought this huge entourage, and she was with him, and when Richard O'Brien was about to kill me, she shouted, no, don't do it. So I guess she was one of the first people to sort of do that. And Mark Shaiman, who's the sort of famous composer now, was one of the first to actually talk back in the Waverly. I think he began it here in New York. And now, of course, it's everywhere.
2: Tim Curry speaking to Terry Gross in 2005. The actor died Tuesday at age 80. More of their conversation after a break. And we'll also revisit an interview with actress Rae Seahorn, who's nominated for an Emmy for her starring role in the TV series Pluribus. I'm David B. Yanculli, and this is Fresh Air.
8: How'd you do? I see you've met my faithful handyman. He's just a little brought down because when you knocked, he thought you were the candy man.

0: caught you at home.
1: You're listening to WKSU Idea Stream Public Media, your source for NPR news and information. We were singing along too. Hope you were. Great interview. Great interview. Really tough week last week with the loss of Tim Curry and Dolly Parton. Josh Boosier, supervising producer for newscasts here at Idea Stream Public Media, along with multimedia journalist Egal Kaufman. Hey, Egal.
2: How's it going?
1: We've been singing along. We've been having a good time.
2: Yeah.
1: And we're coming to you now saying, let's get powered up. This is day five of our fundraising campaign. It's New Member Monday, and we're just asking you to activate your power and think about what listening to WKSU really means to you. What role does it play in your day? Maybe it's this. Maybe it's listening to Fresh Air each day with Terry Gross. Maybe you're it's part of your morning routine, or when a major story breaks, you want a deeper explanation. We talked about that earlier in the hour, just the importance of the context and the deep dives that we do here at IdeaStream Public Media and on NPR. 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WKSU.org is the number. Now, look, we have 23 contributions that we want to get before 4 p.m., and we need your help. The big goal is to earn $100,000 before Thursday, but we have a dollar-for-dollar match right now, Egal, up to $8,000. We don't want to leave that money on the table.
2: No, not at all, and I've got an update for you, just so you know.
1: Yeah.
2: It's only 22 contributions that we need before 4 p.m. Because we would love to thank Kristen in Strongsville. Oh. Thank you so much, Kristen. We couldn't do it without
1: you.
2: And speaking of that match, we couldn't do it without you, Rick Knapp and Ellen Mattingly, or the Idea Leaders in Hudson who have made this match possible, or Paul and Eileen. Ellen Mattingly, Eileen Gaston, Paul and Eileen Gaston, and Linda in Hudson. Without them, this match wouldn't be possible, and we cannot leave that on the table. And as you mentioned, you know, we of course appreciate absolutely anything that you can find to give for us. But at that $100 a month level, what you're talking about is becoming an Idea Leader.
1: Yeah.
2: And how important is that? It's what keeps us going all year long is generous gifts from Idea Leaders. And it comes with so many extra perks and extra, you know, ways to get close to the voices you hear on the radio every day and the people you see on TV on WVIZ. And so we're asking you, if you've got that, you know, in your budget at this time of year, becoming an Idea Leader helps us so much. 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
1: And think about this too, you know, the Power Up fundraising campaign, like I mentioned, we're on day five here. 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I love how she says it, Fresh Air. Terry Gross. And all the familiar voices and all the reporting. And we have a major election coming up here, which it's hard to believe tomorrow is September 1st.
2: I know.
1: And we're going right into the election season for the midterms. We have a plan in place. 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
2: Yeah, and you know, just so you remember, it's not just Cuyahoga County that we represent. We represent 22 counties.
1: Good point.
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6: This is Fresh Air. I'm TV critic David Bean Cooley. Tim Curry, star of the Rocky Horror Picture Show, died Tuesday. He was 80 years old. We're remembering him by listening back to a conversation Terry had with him in 2005.
7: Your father was a chaplain in the British Navy.
8: Yes.
7: What did your parents think of your role in Rocky Horror?
8: Well, he, alas, was dead, because he died when I was 12. Oh. So he wasn't even aware that I was an actor, even. I think my mother, who, you know, is really like one of those sort of Monty Python ladies, you know.
9: Oh, I can't imagine what's going on.
8: you know, who always had a hat. And since my first job in the theater was Hair, and, you know.
7: And you were probably naked in that, right?
8: And I did appear naked in it. I think, you know, it was a relief to her that I actually was wearing clothes of any kind. In,
7: at least
8: in
7: you
8: the
7: were covered by a corset and garters.
8: she was happily unaware that that part of the character, particularly Frankenfurter at his most gracious, was based on her.
7: in what way?
8: Well, it was sort of her telephone voice, you know. Do you have any tattoos, Brad? my sister, when she saw it, fell on the floor and said, you know, does she know? And I said, no, she has absolutely no idea, and please don't tell her. She thought it was very, very amusing and brought all her friends. So she was pretty hip lady, my mother, and she got it. I mean, you know, astonishingly, she loved it.
7: Really
8: she didn't
7: funny.
8: Like it as much as the Pirates of Penzance, which I did in Drury Lane, because the Queen Mother came to that, and that, you know, was the total seal of approval of my career.
7: And I would bet that the Queen Mother did not go to Hair or Rocky Horror.
8: I don't think she went to either, although Princess Margaret did come to Rocky Horror and had a wonderful time.
7: Really?
8: And so did Princess Diana, actually requested to meet me because she was such a Rocky Horror fan.
7: So did you ever meet Princess Diana?
8: I did actually meet Princess Diana. I was doing a production of Love for Love, and it was taken to Vienna for British Week, and we played at the Burgtheater, and Prince Charles and Princess Diana were the guests of honor, and which was when she said that she very much wanted to meet me, and so they sort of put me at the end of the receiving line, and Prince Charles said, I think I've seen you on television. Haven't I seen you on television? I said, yes, sir, I'm sure you've seen me on television. Yes, I thought I'd seen you on television. But Diana said, you were in the Rocky Horror Show. And I said, yes, ma'am, I was. And I was, but I'm sure that you haven't seen it. She said, oh, yes. She said, it quite completed my education. She was a very funny girl, and a very beautiful one, and and sort of a very wicked smile came with that sentence. She was great fun, the world is poorer without her.
7: You've done a lot of animated films and television series. How did that become such a central part of your work?
8: Well, the animation thing happened kind of by accident. A very nice man called Gordon Hunt, who's the father of Helen Hunt, the actress, and a wonderful director, was directing animated cartoons at Hanna-Barbera. And they were doing a series of Bible stories, and he wanted me to play the snake. So I played the snake and had a lot of fun. And I said, look, you know, when the tour's over, I'm actually going to move to L.A., and I'd love to do some more of this. And will you, you know, at least audition me for things when you have them? And he did. He was very faithful. And he would just say, you know, come in and read. And I'd come in and read. And I started doing a lot of animation and loving it. And the great thing about it, apart from just the fun of it, is that, you know, if you're in Los Angeles, you know, waiting for movies, it can get very dull. And you can just, you know, show up to an animation studio and you don't have to look good, you don't have to shave or anything, and, you know, and you get to play all these people that you'd never, ever get to play in real life.
7: So what are some of the voices you've done for these animations?
8: Oh, all sorts of things. I did Captain Hook for Peter Pan and the Pirates. I did Nigel Thornberry for the Wild Thornberries. Nigel Thornberry is a sort of an eccentric English explorer. I do Professor Calamitous in a show called Jimmy Neutron, who's a terrible ripoff of Truman Capote, basically.
9: He talks like that. he's very tiny.
7: You grew up in England. Your father was a chaplain in the Navy.
8: Yeah.
7: Were you religious when you were growing up?
8: Rather not. As preachers' kids tend not to be, you know. My father was pretty chill about all of that. I mean, he wasn't... Methodism in England is a lot more relaxed than it is in the States. It's not as forbidding or as chilly. And he was a very liberal and very funny man. I did willy-nilly show up, you know, to Sunday school morning and afternoon and went to hear him preach when he was on shore, because he was quite often at sea. And I spent my childhood in sort of various sort of naval bases until he died when I was quite young, when I was 12. And we moved to South London, and I went to boarding school.
7: Did you have to go to church, and did you sing a lot in church?
8: Well, that was the great bonus, because the Methodist Church has a remarkable body of hymns, largely a great number of them by Charles Wesley. And so I sang in church from about, I don't know, six or seven, and I was a real boy soprano for, you know, until my voice changed.
7: It changed a lot, didn't it?
8: It did change quite a whole lot. I was very lucky because I had a great music teacher who sent away to Westminster Choral School for exercises when my voice started breaking, because, you know, so often people with wonderful soprano voices end up with no mature singing voices at all. And I managed to make that transition happily. And it's funny, when I was doing, I don't know whether this is interesting, when we were doing Pirates of Penzance, and I had my first singing lessons, really, the lady who was doing them said, you know, we must work on your falsetto and get your range up. And I said, I don't have a falsetto. And she said, oh, nonsense, everyone has a falsetto. And I said, no, I really don't. And she made me find one. And she suddenly had this revelation one day. And she said, were you a boy soprano? And I said, yes, I was. And she said, you're in mourning for that sound, aren't you? And I realized that I was. I mean, it is a great sadness not to be able to make that extraordinary pure sound that you do make as a boy soprano.
7: That's actually really interesting,
8: It is. It's fascinating, isn't it? I think I just, you know, cut off that alley.
7: But you kept singing, didn't you?
8: I kept singing, yes, absolutely.
7: So did you go to, like, the loud, gruff rock band kind of singing afterwards?
8: Well, no, actually, I mean, you know, at 17 or 18, I was singing Lieder, and, you know, I was singing sort of classical music, really. But then, I guess, you know, the Beatles happened, and it was all over.
7: So what kind
8: That and Marlboro, you know?
7: Marlboro cigarettes.
8: It's funny because I actually quit smoking a year ago, and it was fascinating because within 3 weeks, my voice went back up a tone and a half, and I remembered, and I heard the voice that I remembered myself singing in when I was 19 or 20.
7: Huh.
8: And it's very odd, and it's a great warning to anyone to stay away from the demon tobacco, stupid drug that it is.
7: Did you always know that you had that ability to mimic?
8: Yes, I think, you know, you have it or you don't. Hank, who Azaria, who is in this show, is an absolutely dazzling mimic and do anybody. You sort of have an ear or you don't, I think. And I think, you know, a lot of it has to do with amusing other children when you're young and, you know, getting out of being hit.
7: Right. Was that effective for you?
8: I think it's effective for all childhood comedians. I think it's, you know, the root of a great deal of comedy.
6: Tim Curry speaking to Terry Gross in 2005. The star of the Rocky Horror Picture Show died Tuesday. He was 80 years old. Fresh Air's executive producer is Sam Brigger. Our technical director and engineer is Audrey Bentham, with additional engineering support from Julian Hertzfeld and Adam Staniszewski. Our interviews and reviews are produced and edited by Phyllis Myers, Anne-Marie Baldonado, Lauren Krenzel, Teresa Madden, Monique Nazareth, Thea Challoner, Susan Yakundi, Anna Bauman, and Nico Gonzalez-Whistler. Our digital media producer is Molly C.V. Nesper. Our social media video producer is Hillary Kissinger. For Terry Gross and Tanya Mosley, I'm David Bianculli.
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2: How's it going?
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2: You know, that's really well put. 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And by you becoming a member, you help everybody enjoy this thing that we've all come to count on. Interviews like that with people like Tim Curry. Man, I love Tim Curry.
1: Yeah, I
2: was just thinking about some of my favorite Tim Curry movies. You remember Legend? Legend was such a good movie.
1: With Tom.
2: Did you ever see that?
1: No.
2: It's a great old fantasy movie, a Ridley Scott film with Tom Cruise, and Tim Curry plays the devil, and he's in this big prosthetic outfit. He looks awesome. He's just a tremendous actor. But, you know, interviews like that and learning weird history and how Tim Curry may have been related to Northeast Ohio, I don't know off the top of my head, but I'm sure there's ways. And those are the kind of things you're going to hear about on IdeaStream, on the radio, on TV, through all the different products that we create here. 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We still have matching dollars on the table, and we do not want to leave those on the table because, you know, the table is low security. Anybody could walk up to the table and walk away with those dollars. We want to grab them. Rick Knapp and Ellen Mattingly, thank you so much. Idea Leaders in Hudson, Paul and Eileen Gaston, Linda in Hudson, we could not do it without them. And they're the ones who provided this generous match, up to $8,000.
1: Yes.
2: You could double the value. Here's a kooky idea. You could call in right now, pledge $8,000. It would become $16,000 right there on the spot. And new member Monday.
1: Ooh, that's good. That's kooky, Eagle.
2: Right?
1: I haven't heard that word in 20 years. I love that.
2: That's the kind of stuff you hear on IdeaStream. So give us a call now, 844-217-8897, or visit us online at WKSU.org and activate your power.
1: Yes, it is New Member Monday. 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It's a 40-ounce IdeaStream public media tumbler. It's really cool. It's white. It has our emblem on it, our little logo, and then also a mini tote bag. I wish you could see Eagle being Vanna for me. No one can see you, Eagle. It's just me.
2: It's unfortunate. It's where somebody should be taking pictures.
1: And a mini tote bag is part of the on-the-go pack. 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You're listening to All Things Considered. That's coming up here with Amanda Rabinowitz in just about 1 hour. But we need 22 contributions in that hour's time, and we're asking you to step up. 844-217-8897.
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11: The White House touts a major oil deal with Venezuela, promising quick relief from soaring fuel prices. Energy experts say it's all smoke.
12: Here they are promising something that is literally impossible.
11: I'm Marco Werman. Also today, a reckoning in Nepal over hydropower as hundreds of workers await rescue in blocked up tunnels.
13: After all this, we have to seriously rethink about doing hydro here.
11: The Kremlin squelches political opposition with little hope for change in Russia's upcoming elections.
14: Right now, there is no clear plan for how to defeat Putin.
11: Plus, reining in AI in schools in Denmark.
15: The research evidence is clear that if we do not provide guardrails, it leads to negative consequences.
11: And Spain's smallest island tells the national government, control the hordes of tourists or set us free. And that's all ahead today on The World.
16: Live from NPR News, I'm Lakshmi Singh. A new investigation from NPR and Boston University finds that heat contributes to thousands more deaths each year in the United States than official records show. NPR's Alejandra Barunda reports.
17: NPR and Boston University used a statistical model to figure out that there are likely five times as many heat-related deaths each year in the U.S. as otherwise noted. That's likely because heat's influence on deaths can be really hard to identify, but doctors and other experts know it is killing people. Quinn Adams is an epidemiologist at Boston University and a partner in the research with NPR.
18: We know that during extreme heat events, a lot of people who do die because they have pre-existing conditions.
17: Heat can worsen a heart condition or a kidney problem, for example. Adams hopes the data will motivate policymakers to find solutions, because climate change is only making long, hot summers like this one even more dangerous. Alejandra Burunda, NPR News.
16: President Trump is warning voters not to kill the golden goose on social media. He defended the construction of data centers. He says the only reason communities across the U.S. should not want them is, quote, if they want to end up being backwards and poor, end quote. Vice President J.D. Vance says data centers are an important part of the AI economy.
19: I think probably 99% of the backlash to data centers has come in areas where building a data center means higher utility and higher electricity for the people on the ground. So I think what these companies have to do is take advantage of some of the federal deregulatory efforts that we've undertaken. If you build a data center, you should be putting power back into the grid, not taking it out. And if that is happening, I don't think the data centers are that controversial.
16: But polls suggest increasing bipartisan opposition this midterm election year to the construction of more data centers. Many residents complain they've been forced to pay shockingly high utility bills linked to data centers' demand on the power and water infrastructure. Former Congressman George Santos is now banned for life from the prediction market site Kalshi. NPR's Bobby Allen reports the betting site announced several enforcement actions against suspected insider traders.
20: Kalshi says George Santos received a lifetime ban after he failed to cooperate with its investigation. The company found that Santos shared social media posts about how excited he was to attend Trump's State of the Union earlier this year. And at the same time, he was placing bets on Kalshi that he would not attend. In response, Santos posted on X, "Thanks for the lifetime ban from your gambling platform. Let's see how much longer you guys are around." Kalshi also announced actions against North Carolina congressional candidate Lori Buckout, who wagered on her own campaign, and against billionaire Stephen Klubeck, who bet on his now abandoned run for governor of California. The crackdown comes as election integrity experts fear that prediction markets could create chaos this coming November. Bobby Allen, NPR News.
16: From Washington, this is NPR News.
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1: 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Great to be with you, Egal, on this Monday.
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0: It's a good story.
1: Thank you.
0: Yeah.
1: It's making a big resurgence nationally. Arm wrestling's super popular again. It's sort of come along with the general fitness and combat sports kick, you know, mm-hmm. with the popularity of things like mixed martial arts. Arm wrestling is back, and Cleveland has a huge club that's growing every day. They're huge on social media, and they've got a guy in the club, Kevin Palko, who's, you know, one of the top-ranked lightweight arm wrestlers in the world. He's like the third-ranked in the world. He's a national champion. And now we also have a gal, Megan Galehouse, who is the current, she's now the reigning ladies national champion.
2: Oh, wow.
1: She won recently, and now she's going to go represent the U.S. in the World Championships in India in October, which is so cool. But I got to hang out with them. I met a bunch of awesome people. I met this really wonderful guy, Kevin Hyatt, who's just a lovely guy. He was a football star in high school and just a fitness, you know, a specimen, an athlete. And he was in a terrible car accident and suffered profound brain damage and sort of lost the ability to do a lot of the things he used to do. And now arm wrestling is bringing him out of his shell and bringing him back. And he's just such a wonderful, you know, person to get to meet and get to learn all about. So it's, you know, those are the kind of stories that we get to do because of sustainer support from people who, you know, pledge an ongoing sustaining pledge, you know, whether that's $5 a month, $10 a month, whatever it is, we need you now. So give us a call, 844-217-8897 or online anytime at WKSU.org. What about you, Josh?
0: Well, you know, it's those hidden treasures, those stories that you do. You do so many of those great little, you know, the little nugget inside of a story that you find and bring out for us, Egal. You do such a great job. Well, we are working on elections coming up here. We have a new IdeaStream Explorers series that we're going to be working on. We just wrapped up the property taxes. And before that, we did an artificial intelligence exploration where essentially we covered every single angle of artificial intelligence. When I did my story, I had the computer replicate my voice.
1: Yeah,
0: I just typed in the script and then it talked like me.
1: AI Josh. I remember that was wild to hear.
0: You could kind of tell that it was, you know, it was a little off, but I mean, we're just months away from that changing, probably, right? But the world is changing, and that was such an important IdeaStream Explorers about artificial intelligence, but we're working on some other ones coming up too. Of course, the midterm elections in November, we already have assignments out for that. We have our voter guide coming out for Listen, Engage, Vote. 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
3: This is The World. I'm Marco Werman. Thank you for joining us this Monday. We begin in Nepal, where the aftermath of last week's catastrophic flooding continues to unfold. More than 900 people have died across Nepal and Tibet. But with more than 4,000 people still missing, the death toll will almost certainly continue to rise. Rescuing survivors remains the priority, and one area of focus is on the region's hydropower facilities. Hundreds of workers are unaccounted for, many of them believed to be trapped in tunnels. Uttam Blon Lama is a senior vice president at Nepal's Independent Power Producers Association. We reached him earlier today in Kathmandu, where he had just returned from the crisis zone. He described the rescue efforts now underway.
4: All rescue effort is focused and concentrated for all these hydro dams, hydro tunnels, and hydro powerhouse. So we are hopeful that a very short span of time it's going to be completed.
3: So who exactly is trapped in these tunnels?
4: So there were around 3,000 people working in hydropower projects. So out of that, around 900 is still missing. Out of this 900 people, we are believe that there is around 484 people is trapped inside the tunnel and the powerhouses. So these are our very, very highly technical manpower, engineers, supervisors, and all these foremen. So who have got like years of experience and building all those hydropowers in Nepal.
3: So I want to better understand how these tunnels are connected to the hydropower infrastructure along the Trishuli River, because we're also hearing that there are many tunnels where other workers are trapped. So after the

0: Glacier cleaved off last week, releasing this massive burst of tons of water, mud, and concrete. Were there multiple generator stations with tunnels that got inundated and trapped workers?
1: So Nepal is most hydro-happening country in the world at the moment. On that particular river and tributaries, there is a 17 project going on. And wherever project that's under, generating energy, there is a people in powerhouse to operate all those hydropowers. And four was under construction. There is a massive number of people who are working. So that's how there is multiple tunnels, multiple hydropower projects, and multiple powerhouses. And right now, there is only four of the projects that have like people trapped inside the powerhouses. But all these four are focused for now.
0: So we're talking major hydropower operations all along the Trishuli River, it sounds like. Yeah. Do you have any sense of how deep inside these tunnels these workers are stuck?
1: So the project is generating energy. So that means all these buried people is inside the powerhouses. So powerhouse is normally, 200 and 300 meter inside the regular, land area, riverbed. So that's in three projects. But one project, it's like tunnel is like 10 kilometer long. You put water from one particular place, and that 10 kilometer is segregated into like 3-4 different places connected with 3 different audit tunnels. But all those tunnels and all those way is blocked by all these mud and debris hit by the landslide.
0: So what is the biggest concern for these workers who are stuck? Is it basically time?
1: Yeah, it is basically racing against the time. It's a like mountainous country. All the bridges and majority of the road is already swept away by this devastating landslides. Only option is the helicopter. And a majority of our heavy equipment is also swept away. So taking heavy equipment there, building a new roads, and taking all those rescue equipments, manpower, is really, really challenging. On top of that, that's flooding, and flood is still very, very high, so you cannot cross the river. So all those, logistic and all those is issue. So army and rescue team is already start working on it, and some of the project is also started blasting to make a tunnel to reach that particular place.
0: And is that blasting going to release mud and debris so that you have a better line to get to those workers?
1: Not only that, mud and slurry is already removed by the heavy equipment, but we are breaking that tunnel's crown, So tunnel have got that concrete crown. So we broke that concrete crown, and then we will be sending our people up to the powerhouses.
0: So Uttam, more broadly in the region, what has this done to hydroelectric output? Are we seeing knock-on effects from the loss of hydropower facilities themselves?
1: Yeah, Marco, see, in Nepal, our 100% grid is clean. And if you see all these disaster is, it's a climate-induced disaster. Our account is 0.01% in global greenhouse emission. But our young mountains are melting. So a lot of hydros and happening in a lot of people are investing here. But after all these incident, we have to seriously rethink about doing hydro here, and rebuilding all those things will also cost massive cost for us.
0: Well, this is one painful area for countries like Nepal that see that they're taking the hit from climate change despite efforts to go green, like through hydropower.
1: Yeah.
0: Uttam, can you step back for a moment? Because this is your part of the country that has suffered this calamity. I understand you've lost loved ones, yourself, as well as people in your field. How are you grappling with what's happened?
1: I would say it's like watching a Hollywood movie, right? Tragic and very horrific. You didn't get even a minute to escape from all those working places. Our loved one, lot of near and dear one relatives, our community, our houses, our roads, everything is swept away. So now, relief and rehabilitation going to be major issue on top of mental issues and all those kinds of things. But yes, on top of that, I want to clearly send message for global community that this is only a small part of the world, but Nepal is open. So please don't cancel your travel to Nepal, or don't judge negatively with this incident in particular place.
0: Uttam Blon Lama is a senior vice president at Nepal's Independent Power Producers Association. Incidentally, my colleague Carolyn Beeler is now en route to Nepal and will be reporting on the latest in the coming days.

0: The smallest inhabited island in Spain wants autonomy from the mainland, not to become its own country, but to control the number of tourists, among other things. From June to September, locals say they are overrun. This is the island of Tabarca, sitting just off the east coast of Spain near the city of Alicante. The World's Jerry Haddon just visited and has this report.
1: An elderly man in a baseball cap and sunglasses sits on a seawall behind a palm tree. Tomás Pérez, who's just turned 80, tells me he's hiding on his own home island.
2: No, en verano. En verano no hay paz.
1: Here in the summer, he says, there is no peace. One might sit in the shade of a palm tree to escape for a moment, but when I look down on this madness, I think, if I want to see crowds of people and cars, I'll go to Alicante. Alicante, just a half-hour boat ride away, is where Tabarca's 300 full-time residents say their collective headache begins. Each early morning on Alicante's pier, thousands of tourists line up to board water taxis. There are about 40 of us on my boat. It's only 9 a.m., but the mood is festive. On disembarking, one thing becomes immediately clear. If you've come to Tabarca in summer seeking peace on its bluffs and beaches, oops. On shore, the first thing you need to do is dodge the forklifts. They're speeding along, hauling food and drinks from the boats up to a handful of restaurants and bringing bags of trash back down. The pier is very crowded. The whole island is, because it's tiny. It's just over a mile long, actually. As for width, about 1,000 feet. A good golfer could play right over Tabarca as if it were a giant sand trap, and not a giant other kind of trap.
3: Descansar un poco para ver la parte antigua, el casco antiguo, estar un poquito en la playa.
1: Tourist Elena Rico tells me she's come to relax for a bit. She was on my water taxi with some family. We'll hit the old town, she says, then the beach. The thing is, we've come early to lay claim to some beach chairs, she says. The place is tiny and it gets jam-packed. Especially Tabarca's walled old town. It has exactly 2 cobbled streets, 1 intersection. Throngs of people wheel through with suitcases and strollers looking for an open table at the cafes. I find a seat, but things are so tight, my chair actually blocks the entrance to a hostel. Every few minutes, I find myself moving to let someone in or out. Meanwhile, down on the beach, the madness that is mentioned. Cleaning crews hastily sweep up the trash and empty beer bottles from yesterday's crowds as newcomers swerve around them. This is a natural park, laments one garbage collector who identifies himself only as Hugo. Visitors should take better care of this place, he says. It's just too much. Morning gives way to afternoon, but the boats keep coming.
4: It's 1:45. The Brits have had lunch. The Spaniards are lining up. And the ferries are still disgorging hundreds of people onto the island.
1: This is right about when I meet Pérez behind the tree. At one point, he shakes his head and switches to English.
2: 2 p.m. and there's the nonstop. And now it's not that much. Today it looks like it's a little quiet.
1: This is quiet?
2: Quiet, yes.
1: Wow.
2: But a week ago, it should be here. 8,000-9,000 people every day.
1: Wow. 9,000 visitors. 300 residents.
2: Sí, está Alicante. Y el ayuntamiento de Alicante no hace nada por.
1: Switching back to Spanish, Pérez says Tabarca is under Alicante's jurisdiction, but he says City Hall does nothing to bring order to this chaos. No one is in control, he says. So locals are trying to take control themselves.
5: Hemos iniciado los trámites para constituirnos en una entidad local menor.
1: Carmen Martí is president of the Neighborhood Association here. On Instagram, she explains that Tabarca wants the right to manage the island on its own, and that includes limiting the number of boats and people who visit each day. Martí's call for so-called independence has grabbed headlines, but she insists that's not the island's goal. Locals, she says, just want calm. As of airtime, Alicante's press office hadn't responded to my interview request. In theory, calm is what this island should be, what with so few residents and its sunset views over the Mediterranean. Then I notice an empty ridge on the distant tip of the island, some 5 whole minutes from the old town. There lies calm, I think.
4: I walked over to the far side of the island, up over a bluff, thinking this would be a quieter spot. But as I come over the ridge,
1: the little cove below is also packed with people.
2: Es un invierno. A partir de octubre, sí, hasta abril o mayo.
1: You want peace and quiet here? Pérez tells me back on the seawall. Come back in winter. For the World, I'm Jerry Haddon, Tabarca, Spain.
0: A quick update now on a story we brought you last Friday. Voters in Iceland rejected this weekend's referendum on resuming talks to join the European Union. Turnout was high and the results were close, with about 53% voting no. Prime Minister Kristrún Frostadottir supported the yes vote. She was disappointed, but also said she was encouraged to see so much interest in the referendum from Icelanders and from outside media.
6: We talked more about international relations, about trade, about our economy, about people, how people feel about rural areas versus urban, about agriculture, fisheries, seafood, than we have ever before. We've also had great talks on our currency, on interest rates, inflation, and how the young see the future here.
0: And if you're wondering about her accent, yes, Frostadottir did study in the U.S. Supporters argued the EU would offer greater security, given Russia's war in Ukraine and President Donald Trump's periodic comments about annexing Greenland. Opponents were concerned EU membership would limit Iceland's sovereignty, especially around lucrative fishing rights. And you're listening to WKSU IdeaStream Public Media. I'm Josh Boos, along with Egal Kaufman. Hey, Egal.
7: How's it going?
0: Going well. And it's 3:22 right now on this Monday, on this new member Monday. And we are coming to you just for a few minutes. 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
7: And you may be thinking to yourself, what, when I make a contribution to WKSU, what happens next? 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
0: We have so many big projects that we are always working on. 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We are out in the communities, a 22-county region across Northeast Ohio, from Erie County to the west, Ashtabula to the east, from Cuyahoga, Lorain counties up north, down to Coshocton, down to Coshocton County. 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
0: This is The World. I'm Marco Werman. Denmark is taking new steps to confront school students' reliance on artificial intelligence. Earlier this month, the government announced emergency measures aimed at what it calls inappropriate AI use and cheating in upper grades. One fix? In-person oral exams instead of the all-important take-home essays. Also in the pipeline, have students complete more written assignments at school under controlled conditions and monitor their screen time. Guido Makransky is a professor of educational psychology at the University of Copenhagen and is leading a research project on generative AI in education. We spoke while he was attending an education conference in Zurich. He said he's paying extra attention to Denmark's new AI guardrails for students, which are going into effect as the school year begins.
9: I have three kids and my son just started high school on Monday. So this policy is specifically relevant for him. So it's something that's really relevant for me, not just research-wise, but also based on my idea with my children.
0: What have you been actually seeing in terms of how students are using generative AI?
9: They use it for things such as explanations, brainstorming, feedback. So these are things that are not necessarily, these are parts of education that are not necessarily negative. But in terms of cheating, data shows that 46% are concerned that a classmate's use of AI will make it harder for them to get a good grade. And about two-thirds believe that more than half of their classmates have used AI to cheat. And maybe more importantly, when asked about their own use, 40% say AI makes them lazy to some or a high degree, and 32% are concerned that AI use could negatively affect their learning in the long term.
0: Well, it's interesting that these Danish students are so self-critical on how they're using AI and their dependency on it.
9: Generally, I think there's a desire to have guidelines because before this, the guidelines were basically made by each institution and they were very different guidelines.
0: So Denmark's new measures include, as we said, oral defenses of major take-home assignments, more supervised writing at school, screen monitoring during exams.
9: Yeah.
0: What do you think that will actually do to tackle the problem?
9: Well, I think it's just, so it's very important to say that this is just an immediate policy. But there's a larger goal, and that's to really think about how can we use AI in a way that supports learning and motivation in the long term. So rather than looking at evaluations and assessment, when, how, and why should we use this technology?
0: I'm really intrigued by a practical way you're dealing with this. In a study you published last year, students using an AI tutor specifically designed around learning theory, they showed better immediate conceptual knowledge than students using standard ChatGPT. In other words, an AI tutor can be useful in learning, but an AI is an all-knowing oracle generating answers, kind of counterproductive. Do I have that right? Yeah.
9: Yes, but in addition to the immediate results, we also measured results after 4 weeks, and they retained the knowledge.
0: What do the advantages, then, of an AI tutor mean for schools and actual instruction?
9: If you take one thing away from this conversation, it's that we need to design these tools in a way that supports productive learning. We know a lot about that. So in this particular study, what we did was we wanted to activate students, reflect over what it was that they'd learned. So we had a lesson. And then we designed a chat together with a company called ChatTutor. We designed this chatbot that would kind of mimic what I would do if I had a lesson with 250 students. I gave the lesson. Then if I had the time, I would go to each student and ask them some questions, have them reflect and give me answers, and then basically support them and guide them rather than just giving them answers so that they actually reflect and are active in this process.
0: So, Guido, you're currently at a conference being held this week in Zurich where these questions are being discussed. Yeah. What are researchers debating the most when it comes to AI in education?
9: I think some of the important big questions that we have are when does generative AI support learning? When does it hinder it? We know that generative AI is a way of cognitively offloading. So when is that cognitive offloading actually leading to productive learning and transfer? So transfer is, can we use what we've learned in a new context? So that's one of the questions. The second one is, which competencies should we prioritize in the future with constant and rapid change? And then the last one is, how should we assess students? And I think we're very aware of the promises this technology brings. It brings promises of scalability, providing individualized adaptive learning to students who might not have that. But we're also very aware of the pitfalls of this idea of outsourcing learning to a machine, which can be very problematic in the long term. If we want competencies such as students who are critical thinkers, students who are self-regulated learners, students who are curious, and so on.
0: How soon in a student's career do the walls against AI interference have to be built, in your opinion?
9: When we're talking about learning, I think we really need to start building guardrails already as soon as they start encountering generative AI. I think a bigger question is, when does it make sense for students to start using and learning how to use generative AI in a productive way, and when should we keep it away? And once they start using, I think it's very important to think about these guardrails, because the research evidence is quite clear that if we do not provide guardrails for students, it leads to negative consequences.
0: Finally, Guido, if you were advising teachers trying to navigate all of this right now, what's the most important thing you would tell them?
9: To use a human-centered approach. So what that means is to use tools that are designed to support learning rather than productivity, and to think about ways in which you can use the power of generative AI in a way that supports active learning. Use technology when there's a really good use case for why it could support. And if not, you should probably not use it.
0: That was Guido McCransky. He teaches educational psychology at the University of Copenhagen and is currently researching the role of generative AI in education.

Zigzag Band came to define music known as chigio. It's a style unique to Zimbabwe, a mix of reggae, guitar lines inspired by the sounds of the Mbira thumb piano, plus brass arrangements and dance rhythms. The lyrics are sung in the language of the Shona people, the largest ethnic group in

Throughout the 1980s and into the 90s, Zig Zag Band was a household name in Zimbabwe. They stayed true to their roots, not clamoring for a big commercial sound or worldwide fame, and the band was just fine, staying committed to the style of music they helped create. Like many bands, though, over time, Zig Zag Band hollowed out. Already in 2011, lead guitarist Gilbert Zameda wrote on his YouTube channel that most of our founding members passed on one after the other, from the mid to late 90s, even into the early 2000s. A collection of their music is compiled on the new release, Zig Zag Band Chigiyo Music Kings, 1987 to 1998, and gives good reason to celebrate Zig Zag. We leave you with their tune, Mangengai, translated, that means glittering, appropriate for this hidden gem of artists.

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1: 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Hey, Egal.
2: How's it going, Josh?
1: It's going good. We got about 25 minutes left here for our Let's Get Going campaign on day five of our new Member Monday. It's not Let's Get Going. Let me get my glasses. Let's get powered up. Hey!
2: Let's get powered up.
1: Very good. Thank you, Olivia Newton-John. we are asking for $100,000. That's what we want to raise before Thursday. It's day five. It's New Member Monday, and we're asking you to step up to the plate. Many of you have thought about donating before. Well, now is the time, and whether that be at the $5 per month level, the $10 per month, $15 per month level, or maybe you can become an Idea Leader at the $100 per month level. 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
2: Yeah, you're right. 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I can tell. I've been walking down the streets and I see it on their faces. I see a look of consternation, like they're thinking about something.
1: And this is it.
2: They're thinking about how they can become a part of something valuable and lasting and something that's been around for decades and will be around for decades more for the community to share, for your kids, for your family, for your friends' kids. 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And of course, we do have to thank Rick Knapp and Ellen Mattingly and the Idea Leaders in Hudson for helping to power that match challenge.
1: Yeah, Paul and Eileen Gaston, as well as Linda from Hudson. Thank you so much. This dollar for dollar match is up to $8,000, and we do not want to leave that money on the table. We want to put it to good use. And when you do step up and make a contribution, particularly when you become a sustaining member at either the $5, $10 a month level, whatever works in your budget, that helps us really forecast and plan for the different projects that we can do in the coming year. For instance, in the next couple of months, we have the election. We got that already planned, and reporters on their beats working hard to make sure that we're covering every angle of the midterm elections here. We're working on another IdeaStream Explores in the beginning of the winter, right after the election. So that's something, that's where we take a topic and we look at all facets of it. We did one on artificial intelligence not too long ago, and then our most recent one was where we looked at property taxes in the state of Ohio. 844-217-8897 is how you can contribute to IdeaStream and all the projects that we work so hard on that you expect from us and that we bring to you, WKSU.org.
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2: Weekend
1: yeah, it was
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3: 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Dane Park, presenting the Addams Family musical from September 10th through the 20th. Branford Marsalis and Diane Reeves celebrate John Coltrane on September 12th and Punch Brothers on September 19th. 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
0: This is The World. I'm Marco Werman. Venezuela, in case you didn't know, has the largest oil reserves in the world. Its economy runs on oil. So it's no wonder that many Venezuelans are concerned that days after the White House announced that the U.S. would take majority control of a huge portion of Venezuela's oil reserves, key details of the agreement remain unclear, including how oil revenue would be divided. To learn more, we reached out to Jorge Piñon. He's a former oil executive who is now an energy researcher at the University of Texas, Austin. I started by asking him exactly what the U.S. was taking control of.
4: Well, I think that's the key word, control. The oil reserves of Venezuela, like most oil reserves in the world, that's subsurface geological reserves, belong to the country. They do not belong to a private company or a private enterprise. In fact, in Venezuela, it is very clear, the Constitution basically says that the geological reserves of oil and natural gas belong to the state, period, end of story. What it seems that has happened is a concession has been signed, which is typical in an industry. And a concession could very well be a production sharing agreement in which a company guarantees that it's going to drill or invest X amount of money in developing the oil in a particular block, in this case, in the Orinoco. But I think what's very clear for all of us to understand is this does not involve the geological reserves of oil of the state of Venezuela. That's national. Nobody can touch it but the country. It's a constitutional issue. What has happened is very typical in our business. A company or a private enterprise has signed a concession with the state to develop some of those resources. In this case, 17 oil fields, that it seems that they have approximately 65 billion barrels of oil.
0: Why then would the word concession not be used to describe what has been agreed to, if that's kind of a typical process in the oil business?
4: Where is the agreement? There's no transparency. As long as we, the press and the public and so on, don't have a physical copy of the agreement with three signatures in the bottom, everything that we're talking about is really just pure speculation. A concession or a production sharing agreement, it's very common. This one supposedly was signed for a period of 25 years. It includes a total of 17 oil fields. So these are fields that were producing that are now shut down due for technical reasons or lack of maintenance, are now going to be restarted by this new company. And then the other ones are 8 greenfield projects, and those are brand new blocks in the Orinoco that still have not developed. And those will take years, by the way, to develop.
0: And Jorge, what about this deal, the so-called deal, has been left unsaid? Like, what are the questions that you want answered without actually putting your eyes on the so-called piece of paper?
4: Who are the signatures? So far, what we have received from Washington is that the United States, it's a signatory to this agreement. I am not aware that the United States had an oil company, just like Petrobras in Brazil or Pemex in Mexico or so on. So what U.S. entity, if the United States did sign this agreement, what entity? Was it the Department of Commerce? Was it the Department of Energy? Who signed the agreement on behalf of the U.S.? What is the U.S. role? And the same thing, the role and the participation then of the private sector. Reportedly, there was one. Some of the people says that there are more than one small, medium cap U.S. oil companies that are the ones that are going to do the work. Main question today, who signed the agreement on behalf of the United States? And what is the counterparty? Who is the other company that with the United States is going to develop these fields?
0: According to Reuters, the deal didn't even go through a competitive process. The White House is talking about $100 billion in private investment to get this oil flowing. Who or what is actually going to put up that money?
4: Well, that's the main question that we have. By the way, the $100 billion is back of the envelope figure. I cannot believe that somebody has done the due diligence that we in the industry are used to do in a project like this. You just don't come up with a number like this in a matter of weeks. How are you going to project the investment needed in 8 greenfield blocks? There are 8 fields in which we don't have any idea because nobody has ever developed those fields. By the way, those 8 greenfields, there are 2 fields in that block that already belong to China and to the Italian oil company. There's going to be also a lot of questions in the Lake Maracaibo. There is a Lagunillas field which is 40% Belarus Neft, which is a Russian company. So it's very, very difficult for us to really give a proper analysis to the deal if we don't have a copy of it. The other question that we are asking is politically, is the United States going to be able to play nice ball with China and Russia and the Italians and all of the companies that are already active in Venezuela?
0: Jorge, there's also the practicality of this deal that you alluded to a moment ago. The White House is talking about controlling 65 billion barrels of Venezuelan oil, but how much of that oil can actually be brought to market? Like, what kind of refinement are we talking about, and how quickly can it actually get pumped into cars?
4: Please remember that this is extra heavy oil of the Orinoco. This is oil that needs diluents. That's a lighter product like naphtha, for example, to be injected into the well so that we can lower or improve the viscosity to a point that we can get it out of the ground. So it's a very complex process. And then also the administration just recently said that part of that oil is going to go into the SPR, that is Strategic Petroleum Reserves. I have never heard of an extra heavy oil going into the SPR. The SPR are these huge salt caverns, four of them, that we have in Texas and in Louisiana, where we store light and medium crudes in the case of a national emergency. You cannot store heavy oil of the Orinoco and then mix it and blend it with this medium high quality crude, because then eventually it'll be very difficult, if not impossible, to pump out. So the fact that somebody said in the White House or in Washington that part of that oil is going to go to the SPR, or that it's going to replace some of the oil that was taken out in March by this administration out of this Strategic Petroleum Reserves, that's wrong. You can't do that. Again, it shows the lack of knowledge as far as the industry is concerned.
0: So let's say there is this agreement. Will Venezuela, under Delcy Rodriguez or anyone else who is endorsed by the White House, have any chance to appeal any terms of this deal, whatever they are?
4: Yes. And then the main questions that the big multinationals like the Exxons and others have is, what if in about a year or 2 years, there's free elections in Venezuela, a new National Assembly is elected, a new government takes place, a new judiciary will take over? What about if they decide to play under different rules? And they, the new government in Venezuela, will say, sorry, but all of the agreements that the previous government agreed to are null. They're not valid. That's the situation that the big oil companies are in. That's why big oil companies want continuity. They don't like changes. They want to sign a deal, sign the bottom line, and then beginning investing the billions of dollars that will take for them to recover their investment, and years that will take to recover their investment. They cannot afford this change of governments every couple of years and the change of the rules of the game. They need political continuity. That's why you don't have an Exxon. That's why you don't have other major oil companies in play today. That's why I want to see the agreement. I want to see who signed the agreement. Is there really an oil company that signed this agreement? And does that oil company has the expertise to drill for heavy oil? Do they have the safety stewardship and safety concerns about how to operate a field? Do they have deep pockets in order then to pay for a possible oil spill? You just don't award a concession to any, excuse my the word, a Mickey Mouse company. This is not a little deal. This is a big deal with big responsibilities. No any other company can sign a deal like this if it is not a respectable, deep pockets, well-experienced oil company. Where is the agreement? I question if there is an agreement.
0: That's Jorge Piñon. He's a former oil executive and joined us from Austin, where he's now an energy researcher at the University of Texas.

0: This next story is about a musician who carries the weight of one of Mexico's most recognizable artistic family names. Lupita Infante is the granddaughter of this man, Pedro Infante.
1: Es la historia de un amor como no habrá otro igual.
0: He was Mexico's Frank Sinatra, a heartthrob singer who was also a movie star. Pedro Infante died in a plane crash when he was just 39 years old. His son, Pedro Infante Jr., picked up the mantle, appearing in films and recording albums before he, too, died young. Enter Lupita Infante, the granddaughter of a legend, the daughter of a star. Earlier this year, she explained to Maclita Darrow on the Movement podcast that her dad was not very involved in her life when she was a kid. So whenever he made an appearance, it was a big deal.
2: Sometimes I'd see my mom, like, just really cleaning up the house, and I'd be like, oh, is my dad coming over? And when my dad was around, we'd go to concerts and watch him perform. Mm. And sometimes he would have me sing with him too. He'd bring me up on stage.
3: Just at home? Oh, he would. He would bring you on stage.
2: Yeah, but eventually, as I got older, I would sing a specific song, Cien Años, with him. And it's a song that my grandfather is really well known for. I remember as a kid, I would just like, I would tell my mom, like, why didn't you just pick a normal dad for me? You know, I was angry. Because there's so many things that come with, like, having a father who is, you know, in that industry and who's so well known. And on top of that, you know, he wasn't like, I want to say, I mean, not to talk crap about my dad, but he wasn't like a super responsible father.
4: She was 22 years old and studying music at community college when her dad passed away. The sudden loss of her father is ultimately what led Lupita to a career in music.
2: I think when he passed away, I really felt an absence of, like, that presence of my father, mm-hmm. that legacy, even the music that came with being around him. And I think that's kind of when I started shifting and started performing the more traditional music. Mm. And learning about the mariachi community in LA. You know, I was like on a mission, and I think part of really finding community in this music and finding like my own voice, it really healed a lot of hurts that I had been feeling for a long time. And I was able to really express, because a lot of the songs in Mexican folk music, they're like a desahogo, like an unburdening. And you're talking about heartbreak, and it's very just soulful. And I feel like you can just, if you just open up the heart, and it is kind of like a big release of emotions. Mm-hmm. And I think I really rode that wave or train to where, like, I needed an outlet. Dejaré que te acerques
4: un poco como nunca lo has hecho. After community college.
5: I'm Brian Mann, NPR's addiction correspondent. I've reported on everything from wars to the devastation of opioids. But wherever I go, I try to find places to be in awe of our world. And I bring you along, like a wild tall grass prairie.
6: You know, I think of this as being kind of a rough, arid country, but the wildflowers are just as delicate as you can imagine.
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7: 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The clouds are sweeping past. 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
0: And you're listening to WKSU IdeaStream Public Media. I'm Josh Bruce, along with Yigal Kaufman. And it takes us right there, those sounds, the birds chirping. It takes us right to the heart of where the story is. And that's why you listen, one of the many reasons here at IdeaStream Public Media. And we're coming to you today asking you to step up and make a contribution. You can do so at 844-217. I need my glasses. I keep taking them off. Let's start over. 844-217-8897-WKSU.org. And we would love to hear from you.
8: Yes. And one of the reasons we'd love to hear from you is because we still have match dollars available. You can double the effect and the value of your gift right now, thanks to Rick Knapp and Ellen Mattingly and Idea Leaders in Hudson, also Linda in Hudson and Paul and Eileen Gaston. Thank you so much to them. So now is a great time to call in. And you know, one of the really amazing things that you have here is a conduit to the stories happening across the world. We just heard a couple interesting ones. And then you'll hear how they resonate home. You know, I think we all saw the tragic events in Nepal this past week, that those horrible images of that flood. And so, of course, you know, the first thing we thought to do was to reach out to our Nepalese community here in Akron. We have a large expat Nepalese community here. And so we reached out to them to see, you know, what they're feeling, what they're hearing, their family abroad or their friends. And so, you know, that is the conduit right from us to you, from the world to your doorstep. And that only happens when you get powered up and help us go through the whole year, when you activate your power. And now is the time. 844-217-8897. 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Any level, any gift, we appreciate more than anything. Sustaining gifts really go that extra mile. Gifts that we can count on, that just come out automatically every month, whether it's $5, $10, $100. Don't let me stop you. But whatever that amount is, mm-hmm. it helps us so much and it keeps us going all year long.
0: Well, and one of the things too, I think that people rely on year after year, story after story, is the breadth of information, not only for each story, but we don't just give you the headline necessarily. We are giving you the full story. We are digging into it, and we have the time to do that because of you. Most places, and I think you'll agree, if you're listening to other places, going to other networks, if you will, you're not going to have that time to really richly tell these stories and tell them the way they deserve to be told. You know, public media is built around this straightforward idea: trusted information, meaningful stories that you're used to, and opportunities to learn that we learn should be available to everybody. So you don't need a subscription to listen to WKSU. Sometimes we forget that. I forget that when I'm driving around listening. There's no paywall standing between you and all the reporting that we do. So whether you tune in the morning, you listen occasionally, or maybe you discover a story when you need it the most, we are here as a shared resource for Northeast Ohio. 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It gives more people the chance to stay informed, to take part in community conversations, and feel connected to the places that we share, you know. And we do that too through different community functions, whether being out in the community for different events or for the Sound of Ideas community tours. 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
12: These appeals can take a lot of work. Not like Iraq or Saudi Arabia where you're going to stick a needle in the ground and the oil's just going to flow out.
13: The Trump administration says a new agreement will give the U.S. access to immense amounts of Venezuelan oil. Is that true?
14: For Monday, August 31st, this is All Things Considered from NPR News.
13: I'm Elsa Chang.
14: And I'm Mary Louise Kelly. The changing nature of warfare is driving the U.S. military to find new ways to feed troops.
13: Now, meals have to be smaller and lighter.
15: You can pull those out and kind of keep them in a pocket so it's easier to get to, easier nutrition.
14: Also, an investigation from NPR and Boston University finds that heat kills thousands of Americans every year.
13: But officials drastically undercount the number of deaths.
14: And as the world continues to mourn Dolly Parton, many are holding her up as a model Christian.
16: We as Tennesseans have seen all of the things that God guided her and led her to do.
13: First, this news.
17: Live from NPR News, I'm Lakshmi Singh. More than a dozen people are still unaccounted for in the Grand Canyon in the aftermath of flash flooding along the Colorado River Saturday. At least two people have died. Chris Clements of member station KNAU in Flagstaff, Arizona, spoke to NPR's Here and Now.
18: Right now, the American Red Cross is holding a staging area, if you will, at a cafeteria on the South Rim for those who've been affected, for evacuees. There's another staging area in Grand Canyon Village, and rescue operations are underway as we speak. And folks have already said, officials have said this morning, that the rainfall that we're seeing today and probably the rest of the week is going to impact their efforts.
17: That's KNAU's Chris Clements. Rescuers in Nepal are racing to reach hundreds of flood victims believed trapped in tunnels at hydropower sites. The death toll in Nepal and China surpasses 950, with thousands more still unaccounted for. The U.S. has entered into a partnership with Venezuela that would give the U.S. control of much of its oil reserves. And Pierre's Frank Ordonez reports the deal is raising new questions, such as what it means for democracy in Venezuela.
19: When the U.S. captured then-Venezuelan leader Nicolas Maduro, the administration outlined a three-phase strategy for Venezuela. It started with stabilization, then reviving the economy, and finally transition to new elections. Benjamin Gadan, who led the Venezuela portfolio in the Obama White House, says the deal throws that all into question and potentially changes Washington's priorities for Venezuela.
20: On that long list of U.S. considerations, democracy, we believe, was always the kind of guiding principle for U.S. policy. And now it has fallen either very low down that list or off that list entirely.
19: Gadan said Trump is signing a long-term deal that largely depends on the current regime staying in power. Franco Ordonez, NPR News.
17: Soccer great Lionel Messi has announced his retirement from international soccer, saying that he has nothing left to give and that the time has come. John Bartlett has details.
1: Messi retires as Argentina's most capped player, the country's top scorer, and a World Cup winner with the national team in the 2022 tournament in Qatar. He originally retired from international soccer in 2016 before reversing his decision and continuing to play for La Albiceleste, as Argentina's national team are known, and ascended to near immortal status in his home country when he lifted the World Cup 6 years later, Argentina's first title since 1986. Messi won the Ballon d'Or, soccer's most coveted individual honour, a record 8 times, as well as dozens of trophies during his club career with Spanish giants Barcelona and French champions Paris Saint-Germain. 39-year-old Messi will continue to play for Inter Miami in Major League Soccer. For NPR News, I'm John Bartlett.
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21: 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I'm Amanda Rabinowitz. Akron residents will decide on 3 city charter amendments in November. One proposal would require landlords to offer payment plans for security deposits and band application and screening fees. Another would bar housing discrimination based on criminal history or source of income, including housing vouchers. The third would give the police auditor subpoena power and expand community oversight of the department. Council President Margo Somerville said when council passed it today that the amendments were not up for debate.
22: Because these petitions have been certified by our clerk, we must order the submission of these proposed charter amendments to the voters. Right? And this is required of us by the charter.
21: The group Freedom Bloc led the effort to put the 3 amendments on the ballot. More Ohio school children are getting exempted from vaccinations. Federal data shows 6% received exemptions in 2025, up from 2% in 2020, the first year of the COVID-19 pandemic. Dr. Robert Frank, director of Cincinnati Children's Vaccine Research Center, says Ohio's vaccine exemptions follow a nationwide

0: Wednesday evening. Tonight, low 70s. Shower and storm chances early tomorrow. Mostly sunny, highs in the low 90s. It's 4:06.
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2: 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I'm Mary Louise Kelly in Washington.
3: And I'm Elsa Chang in Culver City, California. For the past 6 months, U.S. gas prices have been sky high as the country has been at war with Iran. Now, the Trump administration has announced a deal to acquire 65 billion barrels of oil from Venezuela, which means drivers all over the country want to know, will we get relief from these high gas prices anytime soon? NPR Energy Report. Willa Rubin joins us now. Hi, Willa.
4: Hi, Elsa.
3: Okay, well, let's start with what's happening now. Like, have there been any immediate price changes because of this news?
4: So not for gas and diesel prices. Right now, nationally, gasoline prices are averaging a little over $4 a gallon. That's around where they've been over the past few months. Now, I've been watching the price of crude oil. It actually ticked up very slightly since the news of the Venezuela deal. Huh. I spoke with Jaime Brito. He's the executive director of refining and oil products for Dow Jones Energy about whether he thinks this deal could affect anything soon for American drivers, especially before the midterms. And here's what he said.
5: It's not going to change, you know, market fundamentals in 2026. It's not going to change consumer prices next year. And so I don't see any direct way in which this can benefit, you know, voters or consumers between now and November, let's say, of this year.
4: Yeah, you know, fuel prices have been a real sore point among Americans. A gallon of gas is up 40% in the last 6 months. The price of diesel is within 20 cents of an all-time high.
3: Wait, explain this to me. I mean, Venezuela is sitting on so much oil, right? Why would this not make a difference?
4: You are right. Venezuela is sitting on a ton of oil, but that does not mean that it's possible to extract or refine all of that oil that it's sitting on anytime soon, because the fields also that are being discussed, they're largely underdeveloped. And also, a lot of Venezuela's existing oil infrastructure has been in disrepair. Alejandro Velasco, a historian at New York University, he says if you were to walk around oil facilities there right now,
6: you would see rusted equipment, which is indication of corrosion, lack of upkeep, lack of maintenance.
4: You'd see leaks, broken fences where copper thieves came in to steal wire. Velasco and other analysts say it will take years and billions of dollars to repair or build new infrastructure. There are also, you know, a lot of questions about this deal, like, who is going to run it? The U.S. does not have a national oil company. And on Venezuela's side, the country is run by an unelected interim president. All this to say, this oil will not be showing up at the pump or in the U.S. strategic reserve anytime soon.
3: Also, let's remind everyone, a lot of what's going on with gas prices is directly connected to the Strait of Hormuz, right?
4: Totally. Venezuela's contribution to the global oil supply is small. It's only about 1%. And the Strait of Hormuz is a much bigger factor. Normally, you know, pre-war, about a fifth of the world's oil supply passed through the strait. Over this past weekend, the U.S. and Iran started trading fire again. And Patrick DeHaan, a petroleum analyst at GasBuddy, he put the Venezuela deal in this context.
7: While there's the potential that years down the road, there's going to be significant sums of additional oil in the market, none of that matters now. What matters now is that there are new escalations and that risk is in real time.
4: And, you know, plus Ukraine has been firing at Russian refineries. That's taken a bunch of refining capacity offline, and it's shrunk the global supply of refined oil.
3: And real quick, Willa, is there anything else the Trump administration is doing to try to bring down gas prices?
4: Yes, they're trying to do some things that could lower the price of gas a bit. They've approved an extension to a waiver of the Jones Act to make it easier for more ships to deliver oil to U.S. ports. They're also letting oil producers roll out what's called a winter blend gasoline a little early, which is cheaper for producers to make. It could boost the gas supply a little bit, but nothing is a silver bullet.
3: No silver bullet. That is NPR's Willa Rubin. Thank you, Willa.
4: Thank you so much.
2: Let's stay with this new agreement that the Trump administration is celebrating, saying it will give the U.S. access to vast amounts of Venezuelan oil. But as you just heard, it may be years before the oil actually gets to U.S. gas pumps. And as John Otis reports, the deal could help keep Venezuela's unpopular U.S.-backed interest

0: interim president in power.
1: Trump calls it, quote, the biggest oil deal in world history. Under the 25-year agreement announced Friday, the U.S. government will partner with an unnamed private company to develop 17 untapped oil fields in Venezuela. Trump claims the deal will double American petroleum reserves by giving the U.S. majority control over 65 billion barrels of Venezuela's proven oil reserves.
2: Los ingresos de nuestro país llegarían a un total de 209,335 millones de dólares.
1: For her part, Venezuela's acting president, Delcy Rodriguez, claimed in a speech that the arrangement will bring her country jobs, foreign investment, and more than $209 billion in oil taxes.
2: Nuestro país tiene las mayores reservas petroleras del mundo, pero tener recursos bajo tierra no es suficiente.
1: Our country has the largest oil reserves in the world, she said, but what good is it if it remains in the ground? It's a dramatic U-turn for Venezuela. Its socialist government spent much of the past 25 years lambasting Washington, shooing away U.S. oil companies and nationalizing their assets. That's the late President Hugo Chavez in 2007, celebrating his seizure of U.S.-operated oil fields in eastern Venezuela. Eventually, amid government mismanagement, corruption, and U.S. sanctions, Venezuela's oil production plummeted. In January this year, U.S. military forces removed authoritarian leader Nicolás Maduro from power and established a pro-Washington government led by Rodriguez. Trump then called on U.S. oil companies to invest $100 billion in Venezuela. But later, at a White House summit with U.S. oil majors, ExxonMobil CEO Darren Woods was wary.
3: We first got into Venezuela back in the 1940s. We've had our assets seized there twice, and so you can imagine to re-enter a third time would require some pretty significant changes.
1: Venezuela has made some of those changes, like reducing taxes and allowing international arbitration for contract disputes. But Francisco Monaldi, who directs the Latin America Energy Program at Rice University, says U.S. firms still complain about high taxes, opaque bidding procedures, and rampant influence peddling.
4: If you talk to the big companies here, they are all really concerned about how things are being handled.
1: Oil production has inched up this year from just below to just above 1 million barrels per day. But that's a far cry from the 3.4 million daily barrels Venezuela produced back in the 1990s. It marks the first time Washington will become directly involved in oil production since World War II. But there are few details, and it remains unclear whether private oil companies will follow Trump's lead.
5: My gut reaction is that this doesn't make any difference whatsoever.
1: Amy Myers Jaffe is an energy expert at New York University. She says Venezuela's oil fields, pipelines, refineries, and ports are all badly degraded, and that ramping up production will take years.
5: These are fields that take a lot of work. It's not like Iraq or Saudi Arabia where you're going to stick a needle in the ground and the oil is just going to flow out.
1: Many average Venezuelans are also skeptical. Now, the Americans will practically own all our oil, says Caracas resident Margarita Yepes. Even so, David Smildy, a Venezuela scholar at Tulane University, says the oil deal could provide a boost to acting President Rodriguez. She heads a deeply unpopular authoritarian regime which has denied opposition demands for free elections.
6: They do not want to relinquish power, and they know that pleasing the Trump administration and getting U.S. investment is key.
1: As a result, he says, the oil deal might speed up Venezuela's economy, but slow down its transition to democracy. For NPR News, I'm John Otis.
7: 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Thanks for tuning in. On this Monday, I'm Amanda Rabinowitz, and this is day five of our Let's Power Up fundraising campaign here at WKSU. 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Hi, Zaria.
0: Hi, Amanda. Happy to be here.
7: Yeah, it's our first time here together.
0: I know, first time doing Pledge together. Maybe we'll inspire some first-time sustainers.
7: I love it.
0: I've got high hopes. 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
7: That's right. 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
0: Right.
7: And what happens is you make that contribution and you feel like, wow, I really am a part of something here. 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And when we have more contributors, the more we're able to do, like hire an environment reporter like yourself. And
0: yeah.
7: Zaria, you've been here now almost 4 years.
0: Almost 4 years, and it's crazy to think about. I started this job pretty much right after college. Now I've been here as long as I was in college. So it's very interesting. It's very humbling, but I'm happy to be here. Happy to be here with you, Amanda. And I really do feel like I've been, since being at IdeaStream, been powering up the people in my life. I'm like, I work here now. That means you love me. You kind of have to support me in these ways. So I'm here to do the same now, powering up you, our listener, encouraging you to give us a call at 844-217-8897 or go online at WKSU.org to support.
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0: Yeah, and we have a couple thank yous already at the top of the hour. 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
11: 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I'm Mary Louise Kelly.
12: And I'm Elsa Chang. Former Congressman George Santos has been permanently banned from the prediction market site Kalshi. This is the company's first ever lifetime ban, and it follows an investigation finding that Santos engaged in insider trading. This comes as election integrity experts fear prediction markets could be used to try to manipulate midterm elections. For more on all of this, we're joined now by NPR's Bobby Allen. Hi, Bobby.
13: Hey, what's up, Elsa?
12: Hey. Okay, so remind us, what did Kalshi say that Santos was doing?
13: Yeah, so ahead of Trump's State of the Union address earlier this year, he took to social media and posted videos about how excited he was to be attending the State of the Union. Now, at the same time, investigators found Santos was placing bets on Kalshi that he would not be there. And when he never showed up, he made nearly $18,000 in profits. I broke the news of Santos doing this back in June, and back then federal regulators told me he was not cooperating with the investigation. Kalshi says that lack of cooperation played a major part in the company's decision to ban him for life. Santos took to Twitter to respond. He wrote, "Thanks, Kalshi, for the lifetime ban from your gambling platform. Let's see how much longer you guys are around." Kalshi also fined Santos $71,000.
12: Okay, and I saw that Kalshi made some other announcements as well today about some other people. What happened there?
13: Yeah, it wasn't just Santos. Kalshi said Lori Buckhout, a Republican congressional candidate from North Carolina, was suspended from the platform for 3 years after betting on her own candidacy ahead of the state's primary. Another case was related to billionaire Stephen Kubek. Kubek founded the timeshare company Diamond Resorts. He was handed a three-year ban for wagering on his one-time bid to be governor of California. Then there was an announcement late Friday that President Trump's former teleprompter operator, Gabriel Perez, was suspended from Kalshi and fined $65,000 by federal regulators. He was allegedly using advance notice of Trump's remarks to bet on what the president would say at his speeches.
12: I mean, Bobby, I feel like we're hearing more and more about actions against people using inside information to bet on these platforms. Why is that the case? Is it my imagination?
13: No, we are. We're hearing a lot about it, and that's because calls in Washington have been getting louder and louder. There's a lot of attention on Kalshi and Polymarket and whether people are profiting off of political campaigns or government information like access to the president. And so Kalshi has been beefing up its surveillance tools and making announcements about people abusing its platforms as a way of saying, look, we have this under control. We're keeping these insider traders off. And while they are clamping down, it's also worth saying that these companies are essentially tasked with policing themselves. Right? The Trump administration has very few guardrails, and it has actually actively supported the prediction market industry. So if government investigators get involved, it's really only after Kalshi or Polymarket refers something to them. Overall, Elsa, it's really an anything-goes regulatory environment.
12: Which probably is making election integrity experts even more fearful. What are the fears about these platforms ahead of the midterms?
13: Yeah, the fears are that poll workers could slow the vote down or intentionally undercount the vote to try to cash out on a market related to a midterm race. And there are also concerns about, you know, people aligned with one candidate or foreign actors pumping money to try to, you know, skew the odds. And finally, these markets also are just really sensitive to viral social media posts and news stories. So there are worries that these betting markets will entice people to spread misinformation about the midterms. Look, falsehoods about elections have been something we've been dealing with for some time. But now, Elsa, we have new financial incentives for people to do that. So be on the alert.
12: That is NPR's Bobby Allen. Thank you, Bobby.
13: Thanks, Elsa.
7: 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I'm Amanda Rabinowitz, and we are in day five of our Power Up fundraising campaign, and we are asking listeners who rely on this service to help power it up. 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Today is New Member Monday. 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Zaria Johnson, our environment reporter, is here with me today. Zaria, so great to have
0: you. 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
7: 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Sorry, I'm sure you've been doing a lot of work getting ready.
0: Oh, yeah. I feel like the work is never ending with the election stuff. You just reminded me I have a deadline this Friday for the elections coverage. 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
7: That's right. It's a great time to give. This is New Member Monday. 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
7: 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And it's truly something special when you see your dollars in action. And that's just when you listen every single day.
0: Yeah. And I feel like it goes beyond just this pledge shift, this pledge campaign overall. 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

0: The emergency alert system has been designed to provide the public with timely warnings and emergency information. 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This concludes this test of the emergency alert system.
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2: Live from NPR News in Culver City, California, I'm Dwayne Brown. The U.S. has entered into a partnership with Venezuela that would give the U.S. control of much of its oil reserves after resuming its fight with Iran. Following a month-long pause in the conflict, Vice President J.D. Vance today says the Trump administration is also putting Iran on notice as airstrikes in the Persian Gulf resume.
3: He would be the first to say he doesn't make announcements about military actions on social media, but I think that he's sending a message to the Iranians. Look, we know that they continue to shoot at commercial shipping. We continue to have a lot of tools at our disposal to prevent them from doing so, or at least cut down on them from doing so. And that's what the president is saying is, look, you guys are shooting at commercial shipping. You guys are behaving like a terrorist country. You've got to stop, or there are going to be some consequences.
2: Vice President J.D. Vance, experts say a deal with Venezuela over its oil reserves would do little right now to ease rising oil and gas prices. Turkey, Saudi Arabia, and Pakistan held their first meeting today as partners of a new defense agreement signed earlier this month. The deal combines Saudi Arabia's oil, Pakistan's nuclear power, and Turkey's growing defense industry, as NPR's Hadil El-Shawchi reports.
4: In a joint statement, the three countries said they plan to enhance their defense capabilities and what they call the cohesion of their armed forces. They said they plan to do this by cooperating in defense industries and the development of defense technologies. The Mecca defense agreement comes amid rising tensions between Turkey and Israel. Earlier this month, Israel launched an airstrike targeting an airbase in northern Syria, saying it was to preempt a deployment of Turkish forces. Turkey denied the move. At a press conference today, Turkish Foreign Minister Hakan Fidan called Israeli Prime Minister Benjamin Netanyahu a threat to international security. Hadil Al-Shalchi, NPR News, Istanbul.
2: Stocks fell on Wall Street today. 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
1: 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I'm Amanda Rabinowitz. The first new rail car for the Greater Cleveland Regional Transit Authority arrived today, part of a $435 million fleet upgrade. The cars will include more wheelchair space, bike racks, and ice cutting technology, with safety testing set to begin before they enter service next summer. The investment comes as RTA makes service cuts, including longer waits on some bus routes and the elimination of the free downtown trolley. Cleveland is kicking off a rebate program to help residents purchase electric bicycles. IdeaStream Public Media's Zaria Johnson has more on the expected climate benefits.
5: Tim Kovach with the city's Office of Sustainability calls e-bikes the most energy-efficient mode of transportation available. He says the goal is to make biking more accessible to residents and prevent hundreds of tons of greenhouse gas emissions from entering the atmosphere.
6: About 48% of car trips that occur within the city of Cleveland are 5 miles or less in distance. And so hopefully by giving folks the opportunity to reduce the cost of an e-bike, that would give them the chance to more readily be able to convert those short car trips to e-bike trips instead.
5: The city partnered with Bike Cleveland to offer as many as 100 e-bike rebates for qualifying Cleveland residents. Kovach says the rebate will cover between $500 to $1,500, depending on the resident's income, at four participating bike stores. Zaria Johnson, IdeaStream Public Media.
1: Applications for Cleveland's e-bike rebate program open tomorrow. More information is at ideastream.org. Ohio farmers are speaking out against President Trump's plan to ease beef prices by temporarily allowing ground beef to be imported without an out-of-quota tariff. It starts tomorrow. Jack Irvin with the Ohio Farm Bureau says cattle farmers are trying to build back up their herds after selling them last year when the drought made feed too expensive.
7: How is importing going to help us do that, right? If you're going to depress the price potentially, and that's kind of the goal, that is going to create a disincentive for farmers to reinvest. Cattle's very expensive. It's not a quick turnaround.
1: The American Farm Bureau is urging Trump to reconsider, warning the tariff suspension is creating uncertainty and disruption in the cattle market. Tonight, temperatures will be in the mid to low 70s. Shower and storm chances early Tuesday. A heat advisory begins around 2 o'clock for most of the region, with highs in the low 90s. This is WKSU. It's 435.
8: In Nashville, murals of Dolly Parton are covered in flowers, cards, and novena candles, with Dolly's face where Mother Mary's face usually is. Some cards are calling her Saint Dolly. Since her passing, many in Nashville, where Parton lived for many years, have praised her as an example of how to live a Christian life. Mariana Baca-Yao of member station WPLN in Nashville reports from a church holding communion in Dolly's honor. Now I know
9: you know money, but I was in East Nashville, a historic church has been decked in pink flowers, the altar draped in a quilt of many colors to celebrate Dolly Parton's life as an artist, a philanthropist, and as a Christian.
10: Her faith informed everything that she did.
9: That's Pastor Liza Hawkins of Riverside Commons, a ministry of the Evangelical Lutheran Church in America.
10: She woke up every morning and prayed that God would guide her and lead her, and we as Tennesseans have seen all of the things that God guided her and led her to do.
9: As part of the church's Dolly Communion, worshipers make clothespin butterflies.
11: Hold it with accordion or pinch it together.
9: Pastor Hawkins says butterflies are also a symbol in Christianity.
10: And that was a lot of what Dolly loved about, you know, butterflies are a symbol for resurrection and also a symbol for the Holy Spirit.
9: As part of her readings, Hawkins reads from a children's book's rendition of Dolly Parton's Coat of Many Colors.
10: Now I know we had no money, but I was as rich as I could be. In my coat of many colors, my mama made for me.
9: And Hawkins leaves her church with a lesson from Dolly Parton's I Will Always Love You. She cites one of the song's most famous lines, showing how it echoes the Apostle Paul's words in the Bible.
10: Above all this, I wish you love. These three things remain, faith, hope, and love. And the greatest of these is love.
9: And when it's time to take up the collection, Hawkins passes around a pink cowgirl hat as the offering plate. For NPR News, I'm Mariana Baca-Yao in Nashville.
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1: 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I'm Amanda Rabinowitz. Thanks for joining us. 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And I'm here with Zaria Johnson. She's our environment reporter here at WKSU. And Zaria, so great to have you here on this Monday. And,
16: yes.
1: And welcoming new members today.
16: New member Monday. It's a great day to be here with you, Amanda. 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I'm really appreciative of that. And, you know, I'm really excited about this Powered by You campaign, because every time I run into somebody new in my life or any listener out in the street, I'm like, you're the reason that, you know, I'm able to do this. 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
1: That's right. We are looking for now 21 contributors by 6 o'clock. So, Zaria, we are counting them down. We started at 25 this hour, and we're down to 21. And each person that we hear from helps us get closer to this $100,000 goal that we have by Thursday. Mm-hmm. So we got to keep moving in the right direction, and we're welcoming new members today. 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
1: That's right. 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
1: And, you're just an example of, what we have going on here. Friday, Connor Morris was in here with me. He's our education reporter. So valuable to have one of those. And you're our environment reporter. We also have reporters looking at city government. Mm-hmm. We have a whole health team. Most stations and most media outlets are not doing those things anymore.
16: Yeah.
1: They're cutting, and we want to do just the opposite. 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So when you take that step to make that first contribution, you're helping to make all of that happen. 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
16: It's been, just to your point, Amanda, it's been so valuable welcoming these new reporters over the last few weeks. But even in my experience, we just, Jeff St. Clair just made the shift from newscasts over to the reporting team as the science reporter. And it's been so helpful already just having somebody be able to take like a piece of the environment beat maybe to take over like the science half of that and give me some time to do some other things like reporting on that e-bike rebate program or covering some RTA meetings where service cuts seem to continue to be happening. So it just helps us maybe spread the wealth of the workload and also make sure that you, our listener, is informed across our 22 county region here in Northeast Ohio. So because we're valuable to you and because you power us up, now's a great time to give us a call, 844-217-8897, or make that donation online, WKSU.org.
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8: This summer, we've been sampling breakfasts from all around the world with NPR's international correspondents. Today, we bring you a classic combo from Cairo, where NPR's Aya Betraoui tastes an ancient staple that's been grown for millennia and beloved by millions.
17: I meet two women having breakfast at Nasser Fayoumi, an unassuming food cart and small shop in downtown Cairo with metal chairs and tables on the street. They're eating dalmeya, crunchy donut hole-sized bites that are nearly identical to falafel, except made of fava beans, not chickpeas. Marwa Izzet says she loves tamaya, but doesn't eat it every morning because it's fried and not great on her stomach. Her friend Mahadaat says this is the kind of breakfast for bonding with friends. And for millions of Egyptians, tamaya is a staple food that pairs with a mashed fava bean dish called ful medemnis. This classic duo, one creamy and zesty, the other dry and crispy, is known locally as ful with tamaya. And fava beans have been in Egypt for millennia. A version of these beans were depicted being served in symbolic offerings to ancient Egyptian gods some 3,000 years ago. These days, 21-year-old Yusuf Ahmed mashes up fava beans into a paste of herbs and spices like cilantro, dill, and cumin to make tamaya at the food cart.
18: It's green. It's like a greenish color. And then he takes like little balls of it and he just dumps it into this huge frying pan of oil. It's not really a pan. It's more like a cauldron of oil.
17: So how many of these golden fried balls does he make here a day, I ask?
18: He says he makes more than 4,000 of these a day. Each one is about the size of, like they could fit in your palm. They're not all exactly the same size. It's not an exact science at all. He just sort of eyeballs it.
17: Nearby, the fava beans for ful are pulsed in a blender. This creamy texture is then given some oil, sesame paste, and lemon squeeze.
18: So now he's mixing. And now he's opening up a half piece of Egyptian pita bread, and he's just putting a spoonful of this ful in every half loaf.
17: And each one of these mini sandwiches costs 10 Egyptian pounds. That's 20 cents. Samir Hilmi, a doorman in the neighborhood, knows what he came for. With a third of Egyptians living in poverty on just a few dollars a day, this breakfast of ful and tamaya is what fuels people like Henmi, who doesn't hesitate to share his breakfast with me. But I already have a plate of tamaya waiting for me, and I dig in.
18: You hear that crunch? It's perfect. Crunchy, filling, a little warm. Amazing.
17: Aya Batraoui, NPR News, Cairo.

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1: Let's start with contagious peeing among chimps. 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We should say urination. Contagious
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1: urination. 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
4: 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I'm Amanda Rabinowitz. Temperatures tonight will be in the low 70s. It's going to be really hot tomorrow. Heat advisory begins at 2 o'clock for most of our region. Shower and storm chances early and highs in the low 90s. Looking ahead to Wednesday, slight chance of showers and thunderstorms, and that heat advisory remains in effect. It's going to be mostly sunny with highs in the low to mid 90s. It's currently 86 degrees in Akron and Worcester and 84 in downtown Cleveland. 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
0: This is All Things Considered from NPR News. I'm Elsa Chang.
5: And I'm Mary Louise Kelly. New types of war are forcing the military to field new types of meals. WUNC's Jay Price sits with soldiers as they try the latest approach to feeding troops in combat.
6: On the front lines of World War II, there were the famous canned sea rations with main courses like meat and vegetable stew and cans of dense crackers. In recent wars, there were the meals ready to eat, or MREs, with components packed into a tough plastic pouch and years of shelf life. Those are still widely used, but now...
7: That's actually really good.
6: A new ration designed for modern battlefields is starting to reach some units.
8: Very good.
7: Have you tried this?
6: That's a squad of special operations soldiers trying the new close combat assault ration, which, like all things military, has an acronym, CCAR. They're taking a break in the middle of a pine forest at Fort Bragg, North Carolina, after a humid 8-hour slog testing their land navigation skills, and they're happy to get time to eat before their next task.
7: That might be one of the best snacks I've had.
6: The new rations are designed for conflicts in which getting supplies to small, widely dispersed units is made harder by tech-savvy opponents, like the current drone-infested front lines of the war in Ukraine, or fighting China across island chains in the Pacific. That kind of combat could mean going days without a chance for resupply, so making food lighter and smaller is crucial. Aaron Gaffney-Stomberg leads the Combat Feeding Division at DEVCOM Soldier Center in Natick, Massachusetts, which develops rations for all the services.
9: The ration platforms that were available were too large to meet that need. So this development really came from that shift in defense strategy and the requirements that the user community had for the future.
6: The CCAR is the replacement for what's called the first strike ration, which was designed for short missions. 5 days' worth takes up the same space as 3 days of the old rations. Gaffney-Stomberg said testing shows troops tend to take in more calories with the CCARs, which helps them perform better in missions that burn a lot of energy. That's partly because of the new rations' fat levels and partly about how they taste.
9: The warfighters did prefer some of the components that were in the close combat assault ration compared to the first strike ration.
6: The latest science on sports nutrition was a starting point, but she said the Army had to go deeper, looking at differences in dietary needs between athletes and troops in combat who are more likely to have additional stressors like sleep deprivation and chaotic environments. And it all had to be done in a way that made the CCAR palatable. An informal sampling of the soldiers in the woods at Fort Bragg suggests it hits that goal.
2: I thought the burrito bowl was a lot better, better quality.
6: That's Nick, a sergeant who, because of his unit, can only be identified by his first name. He especially likes that the new rations include a lot of small components, like bars and packets of trail mix.
2: That way when you're moving through the field or you're doing something where you're on the go, you can pull those out and kind of keep them in a pocket so it's easier to get to, easier nutrition.
6: Some in the group said they wished for less sugar, but a sergeant named Alexa said after her hard efforts that morning, the recipes seemed about right.
8: I needed the sugar, the calories. I like that it has a lot of calories for days like this.
10: And what did you eat so far?
8: I ate the trail mix and the almond coconut nut bar. I also ate the cookie.
6: As small and light as the CCAR is, the Army experts aren't done with trying to improve future field rations. One thing now being tested, a rectangle of compressed vegetables infused with honey mustard dressing that's been dubbed the salad bar. For NPR News, I'm Jay Price at Fort Bragg, North Carolina.
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4: 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Zaria Johnson, our environment reporter, is in with me today. And Zaria, it's been so fun talking with you this past hour, and we're looking for new members today. That's how this is going.
17: Yeah, and I think we're doing pretty well so far. 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
18: Live from NPR News in Washington, I'm Louise Schiavone. The Supreme Court is allowing the Trump administration to continue with construction on a White House ballroom for now. NPR's Kerry Johnson reports the more than $300 million project represents a top priority for President Trump.
19: The Supreme Court did not address the underlying issue, whether the demolition of the East Wing and construction of a new ballroom is legal. Rather, the court majority says the National Trust for Historic Preservation likely hasn't suffered a concrete injury that would allow it to sue to stop the project. Leaders of the CIA, the FBI, and the Director of National Intelligence filed court papers arguing any delay could hurt national security and make it harder to protect the president. Chief Justice John Roberts dissented, along with the court's three liberal justices. Roberts wrote the construction is likely unlawful because Congress has not approved it. He noted the White House is not just any building. Kerry Johnson, NPR News.
18: The House of Representatives is back in Washington after its five-week summer break. Funding the government is among the top agenda items. NPR's Eric McDaniel has more.
20: As of this moment, the deadline for the funding to lapse is the end of September. But the funding vote this week would be a stopgap, continuing government funding until December. It would avoid a shutdown during the midterm elections, which seems to be a bipartisan wish. The package has already passed the Senate, so this vote is the last stop before it heads to the president's desk for a signature. We've already seen two records record-setting federal government shutdowns in the second Trump administration. The House might also vote on a censure resolution targeted at Chuck Edwards, a North Carolina Republican, who dropped his re-election bid after the House Ethics Committee found that Edwards may have created or fostered a hostile work environment and engaged in sexual harassment. He denies wrongdoing. Eric McDaniel, NPR News, Washington.
18: Former Congressman George Santos has been banned from the prediction market site Kalshi for life. As NPR's Bobby Allen reports, the betting site announced several enforcement actions.
1: Kalshi says George Santos received a lifetime ban after he failed to cooperate with its investigation. The company found that Santos shared social media posts about how excited he was to attend Trump's State of the Union earlier this year. And at the same time, he was placing bets on Kalshi that he would not attend. In response, Santos posted on X, "Thanks for the lifetime ban from your gambling platform. Let's see how much longer you guys are around." Kalshi also announced actions against North Carolina congressional candidate Lori Buckout, who wagered on her own campaign, and against billionaire Stephen Klubeck, who bet on his now abandoned run for governor of California. The crackdown comes as election integrity experts fear that prediction markets could create chaos this coming November. Bobby Allen, NPR News.
18: Rescue crews searching the Grand Canyon have found at least two bodies, and more than a dozen others remain missing after a Saturday flash flood event near Bright Angel Canyon. Dozens of people were evacuated from the site. The Dow was off 374, the S&P 500 off 25. This is NPR.
4: Local news now from WKSU IdeaStream Public Media. I'm Amanda Rabinowitz. Cleveland has shut down a smoke shop on Superior Avenue accused of illegally selling marijuana. A spokesperson for Councilwoman Stephanie House-Jones says the shop was next to a daycare. A city judge ordered it padlocked. House-Jones says illegal smoke shops are popping up across Cleveland, with one person allegedly linked to multiple locations. Up to 100 Cleveland residents can get rebates for electric bikes through a city program aimed at reducing greenhouse gas emissions and improving mobility. The rebates will cover the cost of an e-bike up to $1,500, depending on income. Bike Cleveland's Jacob Van Sickle helped develop the program. He says it will make cycling more accessible to the 25% of Cleveland residents who can't use a personal vehicle.
21: We know people are relying on public transit, they're relying on biking, they're relying on walking to get around. So this is a way that we're hoping to try to make it a little bit easier for folks to have another option to be able to get to where they need to go.
4: Applications for Cleveland's e-bike rebate program open tomorrow through September 22nd. More information is at ideastream.org. As the leaves change in Wayne County, two trees will remain bright blue as a symbol of mental health awareness. The painted trees are part of the Blue Tree Project, an international mental health campaign. Residents Scott and Barb Friedhoff helped make Worcester the first Ohio city to participate, and they hope the trees will help reduce stigma.
22: We can talk about our heart health. We do that. But boy, talking about mental health is just something it's just not done.
4: The city is now home to two blue trees after the initiative started in Australia. Gas prices are down 21 cents in Northeast Ohio this week to an average of $3.91 a gallon, according to AAA. Nationally, prices remain high with the average just over $4 a gallon. AAA says August is on track to be the most expensive August ever at the pump. Heat advisory goes into effect tomorrow afternoon. Tonight will be in the low

0: recent outlining the U.S. plan for, quote, economic D-Day.
1: Let me be clear. Any entity that facilitates money laundering on behalf of Iran will be removed from the U.S. dollar system.
0: But the most critical country that the U.S. needs to get on board is China, and China has already said it will not cooperate. With me in the studio is NPR's Emily Fang. Hey there, Emily.
2: Hi, Mary Louise.
0: Hi. So how is this newest economic pressure campaign against Iran working out? And explain why China is so critical.
2: Right. There's been one big success so far, and that's the United Arab Emirates. It was a big trade hub for Iran, but the UAE said it was cutting off trade ties with Iran earlier this month. But a bigger source of oil revenue for Iran has been from China, and China is where a lot of these front companies, which help Iran move money around, are also based. There were just 24 of them sanctioned by the U.S. Treasury last week. And sanctions experts I've spoken to agree that the U.S. needs China to police this activity itself for it to be successful. But the problem is, as you've mentioned, is China has flatly rejected the U.S.'s new economic pressure campaign last week. And here's one of their foreign ministry spokespeople saying here that China, quote, resolutely opposes illegal unilateral sanctions.
0: So there is precedent here. The U.S. has sanctioned Iran for many years. It has done so without China's help for many years. How have previous rounds worked out? How effective have they been?
2: Not very successfully. And failure to get China on board to support unilateral American sanctions is one of the many reasons that the Obama administration, which was struggling with this issue, it was one of the reasons why it negotiated something called the JCPOA, or what we sometimes call the Iran nuclear deal. This was multilateral, China was involved, and it would cut back some sanctions on Iran because Iran would agree to allow guardrails on its nuclear enrichment program. Here's actually President Obama back all the way in 2015 defending that deal and explaining why the U.S. could not keep up unilateral sanctions on Iran.
3: We'd have to cut off countries like China from the American financial system. And since they happen to be major purchasers of our debt, such actions could trigger severe disruptions in our own economy.
2: Meaning China could punch back by selling its dollar holdings, undermining the American currency. And since then, it's put a law on the books that allows Beijing to disobey American sanctions. Alan Ayer was at the State Department trying to unsuccessfully, I should add, persuade China to buy less Iranian oil during Trump's first term.
4: Some countries you can put pressure on, some you can't. China, you know, we've got so many balls in the air with China. We've got so many various equities, and we, to say nothing of the fact that we've got a state visit coming up.
2: But, you know, that visit from Chinese leader Xi Jinping to the White House in about a month, that could be an opportunity, Ayer said.
0: How so? What kind of opportunity?
2: Well, it's the first Chinese state visit of its kind in more than 10 years, and Richard Nephew, a former sanctions coordinator at the State Department and a deputy special envoy to Iran, he says China may ask for something in return from the U.S.
5: My expectation is that the Chinese will say, well, listen, if you're going to grant us concessions on U.S.-China trade issues, or you're going to agree not to use export controls, then China might be interested.
0: Might be interested. Maybe a little daylight there.
2: Maybe, but cutting off trade economic activity with Iran completely, unlikely, he says.
0: And NPR's Emily Fang, thank you.
2: Thank you, Mary Louise.
6: The U.S. government has long maintained a critical early warning system, which looks at the risk of starvation all around the world. Aid organizations and governments rely on it to prepare for and respond to famines. But in August, the Trump administration stopped updating data from three high-risk countries, Afghanistan, Somalia, and Yemen. All three have also seen cuts to U.S. aid. NPR's Duri Buscarin reports.
7: In early August, Jeremy Kneindike was sitting on a flight to Somalia when he did what any good aid worker would do. He took out his phone and checked the country's profile on the famine early warning system, FuseNet.
8: I was reading the stuff on the plane on the flight over, and I thought, oh, that's weird. Why isn't there anything since June?
7: FuseNet pulls in crop reports, market data, and satellite information to create hyper-localized data that tracks and predicts hunger emergencies across the globe.
8: If a major food crisis is coming, FuseNet can reliably anticipate that 6 to 9 months out.
7: That window allows governments and aid groups to get shipments where they need to be. But that data is now out of date.
8: If you go today to the FuseNet website and you open up the East Africa regional page, Somalia is just grayed out.
7: But when he landed in Mogadishu, the reality soon became clear.
8: We heard of children

0: children coming so late to some of the malnutrition stabilization centers that they were dying soon after admission.
1: Years of drought have pushed Somalia to the brink of famine. The UN estimates that more than 6.5 million people are facing acute food insecurity. But in January, the U.S. suspended nearly all aid to Somalia after claiming that Somali officials seized food aid and destroyed a U.S.-funded warehouse.
0: If they allow FuseNet to continue reporting, then they're basically documenting the damage of their own decisions. And I think that's what they don't want.
1: In a statement to NPR, the State Department said that FuseNet's reporting for specific countries has increased or decreased based on shifts in needs, policy priorities, and other factors. Several aid organizations spoke out against the pause in reporting. The State Department told NPR today that FuseNet will reinstate its reports on Somalia, Afghanistan, and Yemen in September.
2: As an expert in the field, I don't have any other indicators that are national in scope of the same quality.
1: Michelle Yurkovich, an expert on food aid policy at the University of Massachusetts Boston, says these UN sources also use FuseNet data.
2: And if governments are allowed to put their thumb on the scale of these systems to influence their projections, the system itself loses its credibility.
1: The Trump administration suspended FuseNet entirely for 6 months after taking office as part of its freeze on all U.S. foreign aid. Colin Thomas Jensen of the Aurora Humanitarian Initiative says not having data for any high-risk place makes it more dangerous for aid groups to work.
3: If you can't get to the place, you can't deliver the food.
1: Thomas Jensen was a senior advisor to USAID in 2024, when FuseNet reports played a critical role in helping organize airdrops of food into Sudan's Nuba Mountains.
3: The livelihoods for tens of millions of people, what people have relied upon for decades, centuries even, to put food on the table, those livelihoods are collapsing because of climate change, less rain, less places for cattle to graze.
1: And with a record El Nino year expected, he fears that these crises will only worsen. Dari Buscarin, NPR News, Washington.
4: 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I'm Amanda Rabinowitz. Thanks so much for joining us. 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Our environment reporter, Zaria Johnson, is here with me. Zaria, it's a new hour here, and we've got 20 contributions to go by 6 o'clock.
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4: 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We've got about 45 minutes, Aria, to get 20 contributions.
5: Yeah, and if we haven't sold you yet, maybe this will. 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
4: That's right. 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
4: That's right. 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
5: Yeah, that $100 a month contribution from an Idea Leader would go very far with that dollar for dollar match. 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
7: And good afternoon. Reports of an accident currently has the center lane blocked. This one 90 eastbound just past West Boulevard. Also reports of a disabled vehicle currently having the left shoulder blocked. 480 westbound at I-77. And finally here this afternoon at this time in Summit County, an accident on the turnpike eastbound at Route 8.
4: All right, thanks, Rich. Temperatures tonight into the 70s. Tomorrow, shower and storm chances early and then a heat advisory begins at 2 o'clock. Mostly sunny skies, highs in the low 90s. This is WKSU. It's 520.
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9: This is All Things Considered from NPR News. I'm Elsa Chang.
10: And I'm Mary Louise Kelly. In Nepal, the search continues for survivors after last week's flash floods, and the scope of the devastation continues to grow.
9: According to Nepal's disaster agency, the death toll in the country is now in the 900s. That's a sharp rise from previous figures.
10: One of the survivors is Kajiman Tamang. He told NPR that last Wednesday he was cutting grass along the river when he got a call from his sister warning him of the floods.
11: We were able to save our lives. That's the big thing for us. All the people were shouting, but I'm thankful that I was able to save my and my family's life. Everything else is destroyed.
10: For now, Tamang is living in a water buffalo shelter with his family and his buffaloes.
9: Nepal's army has deployed nearly 9,000 personnel in the search for survivors, including at hydropower sites in the country. Many are still trapped in flooded tunnels dug deep into the mountainside. Though hundreds of hydropower workers have been rescued, an executive from Nepal's Independent Power Producers Association told NPR that the country does not have, quote, enough technology, equipment, and expertise to mount successful rescue operation at hydropower projects.
10: Meanwhile, social media has been full of appeals from people still searching for their loved ones.
12: Our parents, Shubhil, Sumit, were in Nepal when the floods hit.
13: I just hope that my mom and dad are safe.
9: More than 4,000 people overall are still missing, including approximately 80 Americans and hundreds more foreigners. As NPR's Dia Hadid reports, many of those foreigners appear to have been worshippers on a sacred pilgrimage.
14: I'm looking for my brother-in-law.
15: Gaurav Khare's brother-in-law, Vivek Srivastav, lived in Atlanta. He was an American biotech scientist, the kind of person who believed
14: the life is all about serving people.
15: He was dearly loved, and he can't be found.
14: For the last 4 or 5 days, we have been in search for him.
15: Srivastav was on a pilgrimage alongside 10 others to Mount Kailash. It's a Himalayan mountain sacred to Hindus, Buddhists, Jains, and indigenous Tibetan religions. And for the faithful, visiting Mount Kailash
16: is one of the most important things that they will do as they approach the last leg of their life.
15: Hindul Sengupta is a historian of religion. He says Hindus believe Mount Kailash
16: is the ultimate abode of Lord Shiva,
15: a god associated with power and destruction, one of the most important Hindu deities. So,
16: scaling this mountain is prohibited.
15: Pilgrims walk some 33 miles around the mountain base, about 3 days' trek, and
16: it's high up in the mountains, the oxygen levels are not high.
15: It's hard to breathe. That's why Shubham Kumar told NPR that he and his wife begged his retired in-laws not to go. They were part of a group of 32 pilgrims, now missing.
17: We told them not to go. It is a very difficult route, but they were destined to go there.
15: Destined to go. Mount Kailash is in Chinese-held Tibet. Most pilgrims get there by crossing through neighboring Nepal.
17: But uske baad wo log immigration pe gaye hain.
15: Like many pilgrims, Kumar says he last heard from his in-laws as they reached a border crossing.
17: But after that, there is no communication.
15: That crossing was close to where a glacier fell into a valley, blocked a river, causing water to shoot through the debris. Footage from the incident showed a furious wave engulfing a border crossing.
18: A well-constructed concrete building just vanished.
15: That's Jagadish Vasudev, known as Sadhguru, who leads a spiritual group known as the Isha Foundation. They lost 80 pilgrims on the border. And during an event on Sunday in Nepal, Vasudev said those pilgrims were disciplined and had departed early to the border crossing to avoid crowds.
18: I only wish we didn't have so much discipline.
15: He urged followers to accept that their fellow pilgrims had died. Because of human-induced warming that's causing Himalayan glaciers to melt faster, and because there was no warning of the impending flood.
18: Don't try to find philosophical explanation to this. This is the reality of our existence right now.
15: He called for action on climate change to protect the Himalayas, saying an ancient pilgrimage should not fade away.
18: It's important for our culture, our civilization, and it's very important for Nepal's economy also.
15: But some experts say perhaps too many pilgrims are making the journey these days, causing even more damage to the fragile ecosystem around Mount Kailash. Sengupta, the historian of religion, says those who revere Mount Kailash have a responsibility to ensure
16: at the very least, pilgrims don't have to die to fulfill their devotion.
15: Protecting pilgrims by protecting Mount Kailash, by protecting the planet it exists on. Dia Hadid, NPR News.
4: 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I'm Amanda Rabinowitz, and this is day five of our Power Up fundraising campaign, working toward a goal of $100,000 before Thursday. 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Zaria Johnson, our environment reporter, has been here with me today. Mm-hmm. Zaria, so great to have you here.
5: Happy to be here.
4: And so great to be hearing from some folks across the region as we work towards this goal.
5: Yeah, we have plenty of thank yous since the last break. 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Thank you to Gregory in Vermilion. Thank you to Dennis in Shaker Heights. 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
4: Yeah, it's so great that we have listeners, and we have a lot of listeners.
5: Yes.
4: And that's excellent, because that means you connect with something that you hear here on WKSU, or adds value to your life, or you learn something, or whatever value that you're getting from this program. Listening is the first way that you really can connect. And then there's another step that you can take in that relationship with WKSU, and that is to contribute. Because when we have contributors, that means we have lots of power behind what WKSU is doing to do more of it. We just hired a bunch of reporters. In fact, we've just been looking at a story here from Amanda Pirani. She's one of our new reporters who's going to be looking at areas outside of the core city. She's going to be looking at Tuscarawas and Wayne counties and Medina and Ashland. And it's really exciting to have her on board and see what kind of work she's going to bring to the table. And that's what you're supporting. 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
5: Yeah, and hiring the reporter is like one small piece, right? We need microphones, we need equipment, we need wires and cables and I can't tell you how many batteries I've gone through in my last 4 years. I couldn't even begin to count.
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4: We have a dollar for dollar match going on.
5: Right.
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5: And you know who didn't let that dollar for dollar match pass by? 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
20: From NPR News in Culver City, California, I'm Dwayne Brown. Oil and gas prices shot up again today after American forces struck Iranian sites in the Strait of Hormuz global shipping channel. This marks the first military action between the U.S. and Iran in a month in the ongoing conflict that's also caused inflation to ramp back up. President Trump says a deal with Venezuela to tap its oil reserves is already underway.
21: We're taking out millions and millions of barrels of oil, going to Houston, going to Louisiana, going to lots of different places in the United States and all over the world. And we're making a fortune, and they're making a fortune. They're starting to make real money. And we have Exxon going in, we have Chevron going in, we have our big oil companies going in, and everybody's bidding.
20: But experts say many of the larger oil fields being discussed in this deal are still largely undeveloped. That means it will take a minimum of a few years for those fields to actually produce anything. In New York City, the Metropolitan Museum of Art has canceled an exhibit featuring British designer John Galliano's work over past anti-Semitic remarks. Jeff London reports.
0: It was to be a 9-month-long celebration of Galliano's designs by the Met's Costume Institute, with Galliano the honored guest at the Met Gala to kick it off. But the disapproval was immediate and fierce. Galliano was convicted of an anti-Semitic hate crime in a French court in 2011 after two incidents at a bar in Paris and a video which circulated where he said, "I love Hitler," among other remarks. He was fired from Dior and underwent rehab. The Met's director, Max Hollein, said, quote, "Following thoughtful discussions with John Galliano, we have together decided not to proceed with the exhibition."
20: This is NPR.
4: Local news now from WKSU IdeaStream Public Media. I'm Amanda Rabinowitz. Akron residents will decide on 3 city charter amendments in November. One proposal would require landlords to offer payment plans for security deposits and ban application and screening fees. Another would bar housing discrimination based on criminal history or source of income, including housing vouchers. The third would give the police auditor subpoena power and expand community oversight of the department. Council President Margo Somerville said the amendments were not up for debate today when they voted.
2: "Because these petitions have been certified by our clerk, we must order the submission of these proposed charter amendments to the voters, right? And this is required of us by the charter."
4: The group Freedom Bloc led the effort to put the 3 amendments on the ballot. Ohio farmers say they're worried about President Trump's trade war with one of their biggest trading partners, Canada. State House correspondent Karen Kassler has more.
22: Farmers support the goal of leveling the playing field with other countries, which tariffs seek to do. But they've been mostly critical of tariffs, including the 90-day expansion of lower tariff imports for up to 300,000 metric tons of beef, which Trump says will lower record prices that consumers have been paying.
23: "That's certainly an area we're pushing back and raising some concerns."
22: Jack Irvin with the Ohio Farm Bureau says cattle farmers are trying to rebuild their herds after sell-offs during last year's drought. And that's expensive, so depressing the price is a disincentive. The American Farm Bureau has sent a letter to Trump asking him to reconsider, saying the tariff suspension, quote, "has created apprehension and chaos in the cattle market," end quote. Karen Kassler at the Ohio Public Radio State House News Bureau.
4: A federal judge says Orville-based J.M. Smucker can proceed with its lawsuit against Trader Joe's over frozen sandwiches it says are too similar to Uncrustables. Smucker alleges Trader Joe's copied the sandwich's round shape and crimped edges. Trader Joe's argues the design is functional. The judge ruled Smucker has invested significantly in the product, and customers associate the rounded sandwiches with Uncrustables. Temperatures tonight into the 70s, shower and storm chances early tomorrow, then a heat advisory begins at 2 o'clock, sunshine and low 90s, could see mid-90s on Wednesday. 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It's 5:35.
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10: 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I'm Mary Louise Kelly in Washington.
9: And I'm Elsa Chang in Culver City, California. A second person has been found dead, and more than a dozen are still unaccounted for. This is after severe flash flooding in Grand Canyon National Park on Saturday. A cloudburst had dumped half an inch to an inch of rain in about 30 minutes at the top of the canyon. Water runoff then raced down steep cliffs and creeks more than 4,000 feet to the bottom of the canyon, where people were hiking, camping, and floating on the Colorado River. Bridges and other infrastructure have been wiped out. Chris Clements from member station KNAU in Flagstaff, Arizona, joins us now with the latest on the search and rescue efforts. Hi, Chris.
1: Hi.
9: So all of this devastation, I mean, it's been so sudden, and I know that new information is still coming in, but what is the latest at this point?
1: Yeah, so today Grand Canyon National Park's Facebook page said that a second body had been recovered after announcing the first known fatality yesterday, and we really don't have further details on that at this time, but a Park Service press release yesterday did say a total of 15 people were unaccounted for after Saturday's flood event. Officials say they found two bodies since then, and search and rescue efforts have been ongoing, but storms continue to hover over the canyon, and officials at the Park Service said in a social media post that they are likely going to impact rescue efforts today.
9: Hmm. And how many people were in the canyon when the flooding hit on Saturday? Do we know?
1: So we don't have official numbers yet. The Park Service hasn't been talking directly with reporters, but this time of year, there are typically hundreds of people on trails inside the canyon or staying at Phantom Ranch at the bottom, where there are cabins and a campground. And of course, scores of people float on down the Colorado River. The river was briefly closed, actually, which is pretty unusual, but it's open again now. And we're hearing also that park officials have scheduled a press conference for a few hours from now, and we hope to learn a little bit more from that as well.
9: Okay, well, you mentioned that weather is coming. As this search continues for survivors, do we think more flooding is possible?
1: Yes, the Grand Canyon has been under a flash flood warning all day, and that's expected to be in effect until midnight local time, and that includes much of northern Arizona. Earlier today, one of my colleagues at KNAU spoke to meteorologist Justin Jandro at the National Weather Service, and he talked about how Saturday's rainstorm fell on hundreds of square miles of burnt forest on the canyon's north rim, and that contributed to the flooding. That area was burned last year during the Dragon Bravo fire.
3: The unburned areas, we think, contributed to the majority of the flooding. There was some rain on the burn scar, but it was kind of a small area of the burn scar.
1: And so in the Grand Canyon, all creeks and drainages lead to the Colorado River. Mm-hmm. And when rain hits the area in a big way like it just did, creeks like that one that saw a lot of flooding on Saturday funnel water with a serious ferocity. If you look at social media posts from Saturday, the river and the creek look like they're filled with a muddy, viscous, copper-colored liquid, the consistency of concrete.
9: Wow. And beyond this search for missing people, how else is the flooding affecting the whole park right now?
1: Yeah, one big way it's affected the park, Elsa, is it damaged the main drinking water supply for the south rim. And that's a pipeline that starts on the north rim, goes down to the bottom of the canyon, and then to the Colorado River, and then up to the south rim. So today, the Park Service said that damage means hotels on the south rim will have to stop booking guests, and visitors to the rim will need to conserve water.
9: That is Chris Clements from member station KNAU in Flagstaff, Arizona. Thank you, Chris.
1: Thanks so much.
4: 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I'm Amanda Rabinowitz, and Zaria Johnson, our environment reporter, is in with me today.
5: I'm here for New Member Monday. 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
4: 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In just a couple of minutes, Aria, we're going to go to Today from the Ohio Newsroom, which, if you know, people are regular listeners to All Things Considered, 5:44 is when we hear Tifton. We call it Tifton, that's for short. But we hear that every day, yes. Monday through Friday, and it's a different topic every day. And it's wonderful, produced by, there's a team that works on that. And I know, Zarian, they had a goal to get to all 88 counties,
5: yeah,
4: and do a story. And I think that they hit the goal.
5: I'm pretty sure they did as well. They've been really killing it out there at the Ohio Newsroom.
4: Yeah.
5: I feel like we're trying to do something similar here in Northeast Ohio, make it out to all 22 counties here in our region. And we've been talking a lot about our team of new reporters that we've hired over the last couple weeks now. They've been kind of getting onboarded and yeah. started doing some really good work to help us better cover our 22 county region. And it's because of your contribution that we're able to hire these people. We're able to give them all the gear that comes along with, you know, being a reporter here at IdeaStream Public Media to get the stories from, you know, our audience to the radio, to the website. It takes a lot of equipment, a lot of people, a lot of manpower, and
4: yeah.
5: you're powering us up by making that contribution. 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
4: We also have a dollar-for-dollar match that is going on, and it's up to $5,000, so I think we still have some of that left. And this is only going on. We just started it this hour. So this is a brand-new match from our friends, Rick Knapp and Ellen Mattingly, Idea Leaders in Hudson, Paul and Eileen Gaston, and Linda in Hudson. Thanks so much for putting this pool of money together and encouraging those new members to come forward right now, because every contribution is going to be matched dollar for dollar. Mm-hmm. 844-217-8897 or WKSU.org.
5: And we're looking for 15 contributions before 6 p.m. We have a few people to thank who are already taking advantage of that dollar for dollar match. So yeah. thank you to Dan in Burton. Thank you to Thomas in Lakewood. Thank you to Paulette in Asheville, North Carolina. Ooh, we got a far out one there. And thank you to Laddie in Akron for making those contributions. So now, thanks to those contributors, we only need 13 more contributions until 6 p.m. So give us a call, 844-217-8897 or online WKSU.org.
4: You know, I want to thank those folks who in the last 15 minutes have made contributions, because, you know, it was 20
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5: we needed a little bleak.
4: just a little bit ago. 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We've got it down to 13. So keep it coming. We've got 15 minutes to do it. I don't know. I think our Fund Drive producer, JC, is not confident that we're going to make it. 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
5: Yeah, we're carrying the confidence for JC, the two of us.
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6: Today from the Ohio Newsroom, a drop in childhood vaccination rates.
7: Support comes from the James at Ohio State. Cancer. For some, it's one of life's fiercest foes. But not at the James, where a team of nearly 300 specialists and over 1,500 researchers are working together to create a cancer-free world.
6: I'm Erin Gottsacker. Fewer Ohio kindergartners got vaccinated for diseases like polio and mumps last school year. That's according to recently released data from the Centers for Disease Control and Prevention, which shows kindergarten vaccination rates across the country are continuing a downward trend since the pandemic. That's causing a problem in communities like Northeast Ohio's Tuscarawas County. Valerie Wallace is a communicable disease nurse with the local health department there.
11: So unfortunately, when parents do not vaccinate their children, diseases that aren't normally seen can kind of pop back up. And we're seeing that with the measles. We are part of an outbreak situation here in Tuscarawas County.
12: It's the third measles outbreak in Ohio since the beginning of the year. The nation is dealing with its worst year for measles spread in three decades. Dr. Claudia Hoyen has been watching this trend. She's the director of pediatric infection control at the Rainbow Babies and Children's Hospital in Cleveland. Hi, Dr. Hoyen.
13: Hello.
12: So nearly 6% of Ohio kindergartners received vaccine exemptions last school year. And that may not sound like a ton, but it is more than double the number of exemptions kids were getting before 2020. What are the consequences of this uptick for communities across Ohio?
13: I think we are starting to realize what the consequences are. What we're seeing currently is in areas where, say, the measles has been introduced and there's not enough herd immunity. Since it's so contagious, 9 out of 10 people who are not immune to measles, who are exposed to measles, will come down with the measles.
12: And we know measles as a rash, maybe a runny nose. Why is this so serious to vaccinate against?
13: One of the driving factors for advocacy in the 60s for measles was something that you see actually many years later after measles. So there's something called subacute sclerosing panencephalitis, and children who have had measles under 5, but especially under 2 years of age, are at risk for developing this. It happens between 7 and 10 years after someone has the measles, and it's typically fatal. I have never read of a case or heard of a case where anyone has survived. And it starts out as people having behavior changes, then losing developmental milestones, and then eventually succumbing to the encephalitis.
12: Wow. Okay. Well, earlier this month, President Trump signed an executive order calling on the federal government to reduce the number of required childhood vaccines and to break up the mumps, measles, and rubella vaccine. Is Ohio changing any of its recommendations for these vaccinations?
13: Not as far as I know. You know, we all understand that the science around vaccines and their side effects has not changed. We are going on the science that we have used, you know, for the measles vaccine, at least for 60 plus years, and for the other vaccines that have been around not as long, but we know are equally safe and effective. We are sticking with the science that we know.
12: Okay. And of course, this trend of declining vaccination rates has been going on for a few years now. Are health professionals trying anything different to counter it and get more kids vaccinated, especially as this new school year starts?
13: Yeah, we're really trying to do outreach in our communities because we know there's a lot of information out there that people have, and we just really want to be sure that they have all of the information and they have the information that they know they can trust.
12: That was Dr. Claudia Hoyen, Director of Pediatric Infection Control with the Rainbow Babies and Children's Hospital in Cleveland. Thank you.
13: Thank you. Have a great day.
12: That's all today from the Ohio Newsroom. We'll talk with you tomorrow.
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14: 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Here's Rich Nemec.
26: Still have reports of that earlier disabled vehicle that has been blocking the left lane. This one, 480 westbound at I-77. An accident reported East 55th Street at Woodland Avenue. In Geauga County, reports of an accident on Rock Creek Road near Plank Road. And finally, in Stark County, an accident has the right shoulder block, 77 northbound, just before Whipple Avenue.
14: All right, thanks, Rich. 70s tonight, and then a heat advisory for most of the region begins tomorrow afternoon. It's 5:50.
9: This is All Things Considered from NPR News. I'm Elsa Chang.
10: And I'm Mary Louise Kelly. Small businesses are still feeling the pain of tariffs recently from rising trade tensions with Canada, but also still the tariffs ruled illegal back in February. And Pierre Stephen Bissaha spoke with a comic shop owner dealing with the uncertainty around tariffs, old and new.
0: Alter Ego Comics has been on Lima, Ohio's Main Street for 23 years.
15: First thing you're going to notice is we have a life-size Darth Vader and Stormtrooper when you walk in the door. And
0: Mark Boker owns this shop.
15: So I forgot about R2-D2. He's up front, too.
0: Boker considers himself comics-obsessed and a practitioner of stoicism, a mindset that involves letting go of what you can't control. But the last year and a half of tariffs have made that much, much harder.
15: It's become a challenge to try and remain stoic and focus on the four walls of my shop when it seems like the world is on fire.
0: That fire goes back to April last year. President Trump raised tariffs on countries across the globe, including China. That's where Boker's biggest revenue driver, action figures, are made. To cover that extra cost, Boker raised prices by adding a tariff fee for customers.
15: The reality is our action figure business was down 50% last year. And I have a feeling that a lot of that had to do with tariffs.
0: Boker recently decided to get rid of the fee and just eat that extra tariff cost himself because it was costing him business. Companies did get a sign of some tariff relief in February. The Supreme Court ruled Trump's main tariff tool illegal, and businesses have since been getting billions of dollars refunded. Boker's supplier is the one who should actually get the refund. It paid the tariffs directly and then passed some of it to Boker. But the supplier told him it hasn't received anything yet, so there's no refund to share with him.
15: I don't know if they're really being truthful with me, saying that they haven't gotten anything back, or they don't know anything about the refunds, or, you know, yada, yada, yada.
0: Boker decided to just drop the issue and forget about getting that money back. He's got a 20-year relationship with his supplier and doesn't want to risk antagonizing it by pushing for a refund. Today, there are still other tariffs raising the cost of his action figures. And there's another possible tariff threat down the line for his comics, the growing trade war between the U.S. and Canada. Comics are not included in this round of tariffs, but that could change if the trade war keeps escalating.
15: Most comic books that are sold throughout the world are printed in Canada, and that includes comics by Marvel and DC and Image Comics and basically all the comic publishers.
0: Despite all these headwinds, Boker says business this year is up. There's a comic book renaissance right now boosting his sales. But while many customers are still buying, others are tightening their budgets because of rising prices caused in part by tariffs.
15: Everything I sell is not necessary, you know, but it is an escape. And, you know, we are leaning into that. But at the end of the day, they have to have money in their bank account in order to pay for this stuff.
0: And those real world prices have caused some customers to walk away from their comic escape. Stephen Misaha, NPR News.
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14: And this is WKSU IdeaStream Public Media, and you're listening to All Things Considered. I'm Amanda Rabinowitz. We're glad you're with us. This is day five of our Let's Get Powered Up fundraising campaign. In fact, just about a half hour away from wrapping up day five. And that means we'd have just a couple days left to meet this $100,000 goal for this campaign. What we need you to do right now is help us get 8 contributions here in the next few minutes to help meet this hourly goal. We started at 4 o'clock needing to hear from 20 people, and we've got it down to 8. I don't want to fall short. 844-217-8897 or WKSU.org. Zaria Johnson, our environment reporter. Zaria, we have been chipping away at this goal, and we're so close.
5: Yeah, we've only got a few minutes, but I'm confident that we'll be able to get these 8 contributions in before 6 p.m. because we need our listener, we need you to benefit from that dollar-for-dollar match that's in effect up to $5,000. And that match challenge is thanks to Rick Knapp and Ellen Mattingly, idea leaders in Hudson, Paul and Eileen Gaston, and Linda, who's also in Hudson. So thank you to those donors. Mm-hmm. And it's because of them that we're talking to you, encouraging you to give us a call to take advantage of that dollar for dollar match. Thank you to Madison in Gates Mills. Thank you to Peggy from Akron. And thank you to Richard in Solon, who's an idea leader, for taking advantage of that match.
14: Okay.
5: So I think we're doing pretty good so far. And
14: it's wonderful.
5: Help me out, help Amanda out. Give us a call so we can meet that goal. 844-217-8897 or online, WKSU.org.
14: That's right. 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New Member Monday is going to be wrapping up here at 6:30. 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
5: Yes, it's never too late to sweep in and help rescue us from the threat of not meeting our goal at the end of the hour. 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
14: That's right. 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
5: Yes.
14: We have them right here, and we've been just eyeing them this whole time, Zaria. No, this is like a mini tote bag.
5: Yeah, mini tote
14: bag. It's canvas. It's, I would say, like a couple books, an iPad. It's just perfect for just keeping it in your car or having it on the go. 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
5: Yeah.
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14: 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We've got it down to 7, Zaria.
5: And that's thanks to Gail in Fairview Park. 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
14: That's right. 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
8: In Los Angeles, I'm Kai Rizdahl. Monday today, August the 31st. Good as it always is to have you along, everybody. So, I was off last week. Did a mostly good job of staying away from the news, except for one thing. Kevin Warsh's big speech at Jackson Hole on Friday. Couldn't really not tune into that. You have by now seen and heard plenty about what the Fed chairman had to say. Underlying inflation trends have not, he said, meaningfully improved, and the central bank has, and this is a quote, work to do. In the days since, market expectations have taken the chairman's words to heart, with ever higher odds that the Federal Open Market Committee is going to raise rates by a quarter of a percentage point at its next meeting. That's in September. And it is roughly even money that there will be another quarter point bump in December. You put all that together and try to figure out what it means. What do you got? Well, we've got Marketplace's Mitchell Hartman.
18: Inflation hawks like Dan North at credit insurer Allianz Trade think the futures market has it exactly right about the Fed's next interest rate move.
19: There's been no progress on inflation. We're right back to where we were before the war started.
18: He points out the PCE price index is nowhere near the Fed's 2% target.
19: Without an interest rate hike, you're going to have a hard time reaching that. We're still quite a ways from it. And it's been very, very sticky. An interest rate hike is certainly warranted.
18: In the dovish camp is Jay Hatfield at Infrastructure Capital Advisors. He argues the government has been overestimating headline inflation, and the core measures will come down soon, even if oil prices stay elevated.
20: We think it would be ill-advised to raise rates at this juncture, but we do acknowledge that the majority of the FOMC, which is what matters, absolutely does want to raise rates.
18: Partly because Warsh and his fellow Fed governors want to demonstrate their political independence from President Trump, who wants lower rates to stimulate the economy. Economist Erasmus Kersting at Villanova sees Chairman Warsh playing a careful game.
21: Not painting himself into a corner and having to raise rates, but at the same time, he is willing to take that step if necessary. The data is not screaming for a move in one direction or another. This is not a crisis.
18: But what if the Fed does hike rates soon? Would that be a crisis? Well, it surely wouldn't help, says Guy Sakala at Inside Mortgage Finance. He points out that mortgage rates are already approaching 7%.
22: Just a deal killer. I don't think there are any indications rates are going to come down. U.S. debt level and deficit, an ongoing war, gas prices, nothing bodes well for the mortgage market.
18: The consumer economy, already showing signs of inflation fatigue, might slide more, says Jeff Klingelhofer at Aristotle Pacific Capital.
23: We are all having to adapt to a world of higher interest rates. Every consumer is feeling that pinch, is feeling that pressure.
18: As borrowing costs go up, while inflation eats away virtually all of our wage gains at work. I'm Mitchell Hartman for Marketplace.
8: Apropos of nothing other than a changing of the guard at a company worth $4.6 trillion, today is Tim Cook's last day running Apple. He will become the executive chairman. John Ternus, who's in charge of hardware engineering, takes over tomorrow. Elsewhere in American market capitalism, starting the week and ending the month, stocks were down, oil was up. See also the renewed shooting in the Middle East. Details, numbers, when we get there.

0: It was a toss-up for us in our news meeting today. Do we start with the bond market and rates, or do we go with jobs? You know how that turned out, but it was close because this is a big week in this economy, jobs-wise. Tomorrow is going to bring us the latest job openings and labor turnover survey, a report basically on what demand there is for labor right now and how much labor market churn there is. Friday, of course, is the biggie, the August jobs report. We'll get the number of new jobs, the unemployment rate, and wages, too. Do not sleep on wages. Expectations, to be totally honest, are for more of the same. The low fire, low hire labor market we have had for months now. But here's the thing. Labor demand has a huge effect on this economy. Marketplace's Justin Ho is on that one.
1: Even though jobs numbers are some of the most important economic indicators, they don't really guide people's decisions every day.
2: So long as you're employed, it's not something that you think about every morning as to whether or not the overall labor market in the U.S. is expanding or contracting.
1: That's Peter Urazum, an economics professor at Iowa State University. He says people are certainly aware of what's happening in the jobs market, say what's going on in their own industries, or how easy it is to get a raise. But he says in order to actually change someone's behavior, that takes something big, like being laid off, for instance. And right now,
2: we simply don't have that many people looking for work, and so that by itself is going to mean that fewer people are really feeling any pinch of the slow growth in the labor market.
1: That's one of the reasons why consumer behavior hasn't really changed much. Sarah House is a senior economist with Wells Fargo. She says even though people's wages have not been keeping up with inflation for most of this year,
3: you still see consumer spending hold up over that same period.
1: But House says a lot of people have been spending by dipping into their savings.
3: When we look ahead, I think there's some concern about, well, you can only drive the saving rate so

0: Buying a house can be a smooth process. Often, though, it's not. Offers fall through, you get outbid, sellers take it off the market. Any number of unfortunate things can happen in the complicated dance that is buying a home. But it can be worth it sometimes, too. That's a setup for today's installment of our series, Adventures in Housing.
1: My name is Ashley Pinsani. I'm a 29-year-old first-time homeowner in Bartlett, Illinois. Back in November, I almost had a house. I put in an offer. It went to inspection, and basically it failed the inspection. We didn't even get through the whole inspection. There was leaks and potential asbestos and problems with the siding, and there were bees. Like, it was just one thing after another, and as a first-time homeowner, it was too much for me to handle. People at work were like, oh my gosh, like, how do you feel? And every day, I want to throw up. Like, ultimately, at the end of the day, I wanted a house where I wasn't going to have to pay another house worth of money to make it livable. And with this one, I still wanted to throw up, but not as badly. I had my heart destroyed by that first house. And I could not let myself love something until it was mine. So when we went to go look at this house, my dad and my mom both did not like it from the listing. But we walk in the front door. This sounds so dumb, but the refrigerator. I told my boyfriend a couple months ago, that's the refrigerator I want in my house one day. And then I was FaceTiming my mom so she could see the house, and there was a painting on the wall. And she goes, Granny has that painting. And like, mind you, my grandparents are the most important people in my life. So I didn't fall in love with the house when I walked in. I had signs telling me, this is your house. I put in an offer. 3 days later, we had the inspection, and I closed within a month. So it was meant to be. When I was looking, everybody kept going, oh, starter home. And I was like, no, I don't want to do this again. It was so stressful. Like, I remember we pulled up to the final walkthrough, and I just started crying. And my realtor, she's like, are you okay? And I'm like, no, I'm fine. Just give me a minute. Because it was scary. Because like, you go from this dream and this is going to be yours and you're going to do this to, oh my gosh, who let me buy a house? But I don't regret it. And if I spend the next 30 years here, I'd be happy.
0: It's a good story, huh? Ashley Pinsenti, first-time homeowner, Bartlett, Illinois. You know, this series does not happen without you. So whether you nailed it on the first go-round or you needed a couple of tries to find the right place, or maybe you're still looking, tell us about it. Marketplace.org/adventures in housing. Coming up.
2: We all watched the pile. Is it getting smaller? I think it's getting smaller.
0: Like watching paint dry, you might say.
3: 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I'm Amanda Rabinowitz, and this is our Let's Get Powered Up fundraising campaign. 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Zaria Johnson, our environment reporter, is here with me. And I always say this, and it's probably a broken record at this point, but I love Marketplace. It's my favorite show. Mm-hmm. So I'm so happy that I get to sit in here every day and listen to it. But, you know, it's one of those programs that we provide. It's not free to provide Marketplace to our audience, but it's really important that we do. We know that. So we invest in it and we make sure that that happens. 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

0: Monday, we're wrapping up my first pledge ship with Amanda here for ATC. 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
1: I want to shout out to Darwin in Mineral City, who made a contribution coming from Tuscarawas County, my home county, and I appreciate that because I've been saying, where are the people from my hometown? Let's hear from them. Now, I'm not from Mineral City, but that's in my neck of the woods, so I appreciate you, Darwin. And thanks to another listener in Louisville, Ohio, and Westlake, Paula, thank you so much, and Gail in Fairview Park. So we've been hearing from folks all over Northeast Ohio, and it's so great. 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
3: Dow Industrial's off 374 points today, 0.7%, 53,185 for the blue chips. The NASDAQ subtracted 31 points, about 0.1%, 26,370. S&P 500 down 25 points, 0.3%, 7686 there. The shooting has, as I said a minute ago, picked up again in the Middle East, and so has the price of oil. Brent crude bubbled up 0.2%. West Texas Intermediate rose just over 3%, and thus Chevron pocketed 0.2%. ExxonMobil Holdings found 0.7% in the couch cushions. A wildfire liability reform bill introduced in the California Senate would not prevent insurers from recovering wildfire-related claims from utilities. That hit this state's electricity providers hard. PG&E ran down more than 20%. Edison International slid more than 23%. On bonds, since we started there with Mitchell, price down, yield up. 10-year T-note stands at 4.75%. You're listening to Marketplace.
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3: This is Marketplace. I'm Kai Rizdahl. The calendar turns to September tomorrow. Schools of all stripes are getting going. Offices are getting back into gear after a summer lull. And in the petroleum economy, September is the month when refineries typically start doing their fall maintenance. Routine most years, which this year is definitely not, thanks mostly to the president's war with Iran. U.S. refineries are already running almost full throttle, 97% of capacity, in case you're curious. And refineries around the world have been taken out of action, squeezing the global market for refined products and, as supply and demand dictates, pushing up prices. Throw run-of-the-mill maintenance into the mix? Well, you see where this is going, right? Marketplace's Elizabeth Trovall can, too.
5: It's not like U.S. refiners want to shut down parts of their refineries. They are raking in high margins right now for every barrel they make.
6: You're going to do everything you can to keep that refinery running.
5: Tom Tsang is with Texas Christian University.
6: We're not talking Band-Aids. You're going to do the required maintenance at a minimum.
5: Across the U.S., companies have been running their refineries to make as much gasoline, diesel, and jet fuel as possible. Tsang says at some point, their equipment will need some work.
6: You can't be running 97% continually for months and not have something break.
5: These maintenance shutdowns for refineries are called turnarounds. And anytime U.S. refiners go offline this fall for turnarounds will lower what they can produce. Gulf oil analyst Tom Kloza says that's happening as we're getting into harvest season for farmers,
7: which sees a boost in diesel use. And then there's the heating season. And God only knows, we hope we don't have a cold winter in the U.S. Northeast or in Europe this year, because we don't have the hydrocarbons to sort of have the wherewithal to pay for it.
5: Joe DeLora with Rabobank is also concerned about where that leaves the market for diesel this fall.
8: Well, I just have nothing positive to say other than that diesel prices are going to go up and diesel inventories are likely to continue dropping. And this is a global problem.
5: He says demand for diesel is less elastic than demand for gasoline. You can't just stop using it.
8: If you stop using it, it means you're not doing the thing, right? It means you're not literally harvesting crops, right? Or you're not shipping things. And so companies will usually tend to just continue to use it, and they'll just pay up for it and try to pass the cost along to the consumer.
5: He says as diesel prices climb even higher, we'll see inflationary hits about 2 months after. I'm Elizabeth Trovall for Marketplace.

0: We are technically a bit past the dog days of summer. Early July through mid-August is when they run, so says the old Farmer's Almanac. It's an astronomical thing, it turns out, that happens to align with the hottest, humidest, sometimes grossest days of the year, before global warming, I suppose. But I digress, because while, yes, the thermostat is still registering in the 80s and 90s in much of the country, we are here to talk to you right now about snow. Your thoughts might not have turned to winter, but you know whose have? Ski resorts. Marketplace's Caitlin Tan has our story of how some of those resorts are putting snow in the bank.
1: If you visit the cross-country ski area in Utah's Wasatch Mountains about now, you'd see lots of dry grass and sagebrush. You could hike the trails or hop on your mountain bike, and you might also catch a glimpse of a football field-sized mound.
2: We now pull, you come here and you go that way and we pull it here.
1: Listening to a video from Soldier Hollow Nordic Center back in March. The mound is covered in mats, blankets, and tarps. And what's underneath? Snow.
2: And now comes the mats.
1: The snow storage technology is from Finland. The insulated snow pile sits through the scorching summer heat and somehow mostly survives. I recently called up Soldier Hollow's manager, Luke Bodensteiner, to check on the pile. It was 85 degrees that day.
3: I'm looking at it right now. It's still there. It's still, you know, close to 25 feet deep, to be honest.
1: A few months from now, the cover will come off and the giant snowbank will be spread out with a snow groomer.
3: I think we'll probably be able to open about 2 weeks earlier than we normally have.
1: For a ski resort, opening early can be the difference between prosperity and just eking along. It'll be pretty limited terrain, but skiers will be skiing. Last year, Soldier Hollow opened 2 weeks late because snow was nowhere to be found. And that's not something Bodensteiner is willing to risk in the future.
3: We are preparing to host the Olympics and Paralympics in 2034.
1: Cross-country skiing, biathlon, and the Nordic combined. Hard to do a global winter sports competition without something to compete on.
3: Then snow storage will almost certainly figure into our preparations for that event. Just to guarantee that, you know, we can produce the Olympics in sort of any kind of weather, right?
1: Stored snow is like an insurance policy. Quite a few ski resorts in Europe are already doing it, but it's still catching on in the States.
4: All of our guests in the summer don't know what it is. And when we tell them it's snow under there, they don't believe us.
1: That's Nate Shake. He's the mountain operator at Bogus Basin, a downhill ski resort near Boise, Idaho. And they've stored snow the last two summers. When it's 100 plus degrees, his crew turns anxious.
4: Everybody, you know, we all watch the pile. Is it getting smaller? I think it's getting smaller.
1: A little, but not much. They invested $120,000 in insulation materials. And Shake says it's worth it to have the guarantee of even a little snow.
4: I mean, you can get open, you can get your lift spinning, you can start selling lift tickets.
1: Shake says Bogus Basin rakes in about 30% of its annual profits during the winter holidays. And last year, it would have missed out. There wasn't any snow, and it was too warm for the man-made kind. But the big pile from the previous winter bought them time.
4: We were able to open one of our conveyor lifts and have a train park and a skiing lane on the stored snow.
1: And if lift tickets are selling, people are likely spending money in town. That's something Paul Bierman is seeing in northern Vermont. He's an environmental scientist at the University of Vermont, and he says snow storage has helped revive the local Nordic ski area.
5: It's allowed general stores to thrive. It's allowed Airbnbs to thrive. It's allowed cabins and lodging to come back that had closed because there weren't enough clientele.
1: The resort now stores snow in a pond basin covered in wood chips, a technique Bierman helped with.
5: It just gives them the ability to function through an increasingly erratic and warming climate in Vermont.
1: But Bierman calls snow storage a band-aid for ski resorts.
5: At some point, the winters are going to get warm enough that that snow you spread in November is not going to stick around. It's going to melt.
1: He says figuring out how to slow or stop warming winters is the only foolproof business plan for guaranteeing skiing. I'm Caitlin Tan for Marketplace.
0: The This final note on the way out today, in which artificial intelligence ain't all that. The U.S. division of Ernst & Young, the big accountancy and consulting company, is putting $100 million in employee rewards and incentives on the line. This is the quote from the Wall Street Journal, which had the story. They want to recognize people who show skills like adaptability and innovation and judgment, as well as experimentation with AI. I'm pleased to be able to report that there is hope for humanity yet, gang. Amir Babawi, Caitlin Esch, John Gordon Neuekar, Steve Mollison, Stephanie Seek are the Marketplace editing staff. Kelly Silvera is the news director. And I'm Kai Rizdal. We will see you tomorrow, everybody.

0: This is APM.
1: And this is WKSU IdeaStream Public Media. Thanks so much for tuning in to Marketplace. I'm Amanda Rabinowitz. We are in the final minutes here of day five of our Let's Get Powered Up fundraising campaign. 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Zaria Johnson, our environment reporter, has been with me here for the last couple of hours. It's been so great. Our first time together here.
2: I'm sad it's coming to an end. I know, this is ending.
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1: We've been talking about New Member Monday today, and we've been asking anybody who's never contributed before to make this the day that you contribute to WKSU and go from listening to being an active supporter of WKSU and helping to power everything that you hear this day forward. 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
2: 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Thank you to Lori and Westlake. 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Thank you. It's never too late. 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
1: I love just seeing the geographic locations from Euclid to Eastlake, Lorraine, Mineral City, Louisville today. 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
2: Thanks
1: and we thank you. 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
3: There's so many new ways to track us, to observe us. And I think this one kind of very slowly crept up on us. It was like all of a sudden we realized there's 120,000 cameras across the country. And as one source put it to me, we're just sleepwalking into this surveillance state.
4: I'm Rachel Abrams. That's coming up on The Daily from The New York Times.
5: Live from NPR News in Culver City, California, I'm Dwayne Brown. Stocks fell on Wall Street in the last trading day of August, while oil prices rose amid renewed tensions in Iran. But as NPR's Rafael Naum tells us, stocks still posted gains for the month.
6: A U.S. attack against two Iranian rocket launchers in the Strait of Hormuz marked the first U.S. strike against Iran in several weeks. And after the flare-up, Trump warned, quote, "We are going to hit them hard." The Dow Jones promptly fell over 370 points, while the S&P and the Nasdaq also declined. Meanwhile, Brent, the global benchmark for oil prices, rose above $90 at one point before slightly paring back. That said, all three major stock indexes still posted monthly gains in August, in part after companies reported good earnings. The earnings have given some confidence to investors, though renewed tensions in the Middle East post a big risk. Rafael Nam, NPR News.
5: Well, Amazon faces a new federal lawsuit over the company's ad prices. It's the third suit brought by the Federal Trade Commission, this time focusing on how the tech company has treated brands and sellers who pay for the ads. NPR's Alina Selyuk with more.
0: The Federal Trade Commission in 22 states are suing Amazon. They allege that the company made tens of billions of dollars over 7 years by misleading brands and sellers. The lawsuit argues Amazon, quote, secretly and systemically overcharged advertisers. And note that Amazon is among NPR's financial supporters. Specifically, the FTC focuses on the special auctions that Amazon uses to set advertising prices for what shoppers see as sponsored listings. The FTC alleges that Amazon manipulated the bidding to push up the price. Amazon, in response, says the lawsuit fundamentally misrepresents how its advertising works and says its platform has, in fact, saved advertisers billions of dollars.
5: You are listening to NPR News.
1: 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I'm Amanda Rabinowitz. The first new rail car for the Greater Cleveland Regional Transit Authority arrived today, part of a $435 million fleet upgrade. The cars will include more wheelchair space, bike racks, and ice cutting technology, with safety testing set to begin before they enter service next summer. The investment comes as RTA makes service cuts, including longer waits on some bus routes and the elimination of the free downtown trolley. Cleveland is kicking off a rebate program to help residents purchase electric bicycles. IdeaStream Public Media's Zaria Johnson has more on the expected climate benefits.
2: Tim Kovach with the city's Office of Sustainability calls e-bikes the most energy-efficient mode of transportation available. He says the goal is to make biking more accessible to residents and prevent hundreds of tons of greenhouse gas emissions from entering the atmosphere.
7: About 48% of car trips that occur within the city of Cleveland are 5 miles or less in distance. And so hopefully by getting folks the opportunity to reduce the cost of an e-bike, that would give them the chance to more readily be able to convert those short car trips to e-bike trips instead.
2: The city partnered with Bike Cleveland to offer as many as 100 e-bike rebates for qualifying Cleveland residents. Kovach says the rebate will cover between $500 to $1,500, depending on the resident's income, at four participating bike stores. Zaria Johnson, IdeaStream Public Media.
1: Applications for Cleveland's e-bike rebate program open tomorrow. Information is at ideastream.org. Gas prices are down 21 cents in Northeast Ohio this week to an average of $3.91 a gallon, according to AAA. Nationally, prices remain high, the average at just over $4 a gallon. AAA says August is on track to be the most expensive August ever at the pump, amid continued volatility in the Strait of Hormuz. 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It's 6:34.
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4: From The New York Times, I'm Rachel Abrams. And this is The Daily.
10: And there's one over there, too.
11: Yeah.
10: I guess once you start to see them, you just start to see them. I guess I've never paid them.
4: Earlier this summer, my Times colleague Fernando Alfonso got in a car with a man named Philip. He didn't want us to use his last name. They drove around the suburban streets of Dallas searching for traffic cameras.
11: You see the white pole up there? There's a camera kind of sticking down flat.
10: That's one.
11: That's one.
4: They were on the lookout not for a red light camera or a speed trap camera, but something totally different. An automatic license plate reader made by a company called Flock.
10: And that's a Flock?
11: That is a Flock.
10: Okay.
11: Yeah.
4: Law enforcement agencies say that these cameras are essential in fighting crime. But Philip and people like him, who've identified the locations of 100,000 Flock cameras all over the country, see them as something else. The beginnings of a surveillance state. Today, I speak to my colleague Kashmir Hill about the company behind the cameras and the mounting backlash against them. It's Monday, August 31st. Kashmir Hill, welcome back to The Daily.
12: Good to be here.
4: So, Gash, you've covered so many different types of surveillance at this point. I know a lot of Americans are aware that they are being watched in sort of one form or another, whether it's online or in public spaces. So can you just start off by explaining what is so different about this particular kind of surveillance and why it's prompted people to finally say, like, enough is enough?
12: So these are cameras that take photos of cars and read their license plates. And they're in places where people maybe aren't used to being surveilled. You know, they're in rural roads, just in communities that don't necessarily have a lot of other cameras around. Also, I think Americans kind of think of your car as this kind of symbol of freedom, this thing you can get away from everyone, but now you can't because there are going to be cameras tracking it.
4: Mm-hmm.
12: And so my colleague Fernando Alfonso and I found that people were just getting really upset about these cameras. And it was a level of uproar over privacy that I haven't seen before, or at least haven't seen in a very long time.
4: So what is the camera capturing exactly? Just the license plate?
12: Yeah, so the cameras take photos of cars as they pass. They get the license plate, but you can also use a system to search other things like the color of the car, the make of the car, whether it has a bumper sticker or visible damage or a toolbox on the back. And this gives police more visibility into our movements than they've ever had before.
4: Mm-hmm.
12: This company called Flock is the industry leader. Flock alone has 120,000 of these cameras across the country in every state but Alaska.
4: Mm.
12: 7,000 law enforcement agencies have contracts with Flock, which is about 40% of all law enforcement in the country. They only started working with police in 2020, and the company is now valued at over $8 billion.
4: Wow. Okay, so how did its cameras get everywhere so quickly?
12: So Flock was founded by a serial entrepreneur named Garrett Langley. I actually met with him a few weeks ago. He said he got the idea because he lived in Atlanta, Georgia. That's where the company is headquartered.
13: Because I started the company 9 years ago, knowing nothing about law enforcement, public safety, just this like confusion as an engineer of why it was so easy to get away with crime in America.
12: And in his neighborhood, people kept breaking into cars on the weekends. And he said, taking guns out of the glove boxes.
4: Oh my God.
12: It was happening every weekend. He was really frustrated.
13: And so when I was talking to our zone commander, I was like, Major, why can't you catch these people? Like, do something about this.
12: And so he called the police department.
13: And he was like, what do you expect me to do? We're not the CSI on TV. I'm not going to.
12: And he said that the person he talked to said that they needed their license plate numbers.
13: I was like, what? And he was like, trust me, a license plate is the most actionable piece of evidence we can get. And I said, fine.
12: So he decided to create this product along with two of his classmates from Georgia Tech. They wanted to make cheap license plate readers.
13: I hooked up to an old Android with a solar power and like
12: that you could put on street poles and it would just get photos of cars that were driving past.
13: And so we built a bunch. We put them up in a couple neighborhoods.
12: Flock first started selling these to homeowners associations, kind of like an automated neighborhood watch. And just a few months after they start installing these devices, Langley said that he got a call from the police telling him that it was helping to solve crime.
4: How do things go from there? How does a company grow from there?
12: So in 2020, the company starts working for the first time with a police department in Jersey Village, Texas. And this kind of changes the business model. Instead of putting it on private streets, you're starting to put it on public roads. And the business really exploded from there. They started working with police departments around the country. And with that expansion has come a kind of growing backlash as communities are discovering that these cameras are there and how they're being used.
4: I want to talk about the backlash, but before we do, I just want to understand what the police departments are actually using these cameras for and how they are being used. So can you just describe a little bit the mechanics of this?
12: So what these cameras allow police forums to do is essentially to track cars. Most of the departments keep the photos of the cars for 30 days. You can also set up alerts. So if there is a car you're looking for, it'll shoot up an alert to any police that are using this network, whether it's in your community or in a different community. And it's a lot more effective just to send that message out through a bunch of cameras that have their eyes on the road to find that car.
14: Okay, so by this point in the story, these cameras are everywhere. The company's grown super fast. I just want to make sure I understand the legality of this. Does Flock need anybody's permission to put these cameras up on streets, or do they just put these things up and then sell the data?
12: This is actually an issue for the company. And I talked about that with the CEO. You know, in the early days when they were working with neighborhood associations, it was private streets. They could just put them up. As they started working with police, they still had this kind of move fast and break thing, Silicon Valley approach, where they would just go out and throw these cheap cameras up. And that got them in trouble with departments of transportation, where you are supposed to get a permit to be, you know, putting cameras in poles up on public roads. And so Langley told me, yeah, yes, they made some mistakes, but now they have figured out the right way to do this. And now it's 120,000 cameras on sticks, and they're all connected. And that is really what makes Flock so valuable. It's that they're building this network. It's eyes on the road across the whole country. And that's something we really haven't had before at this scale. And that's why police want to work with this company. So local police departments, when they sign up for Flock, essentially set their privacy settings. And it's reciprocal. If you want to be able to search all the cameras in your state or all the cameras in the whole country, you have to grant access to your cameras. Mm-hmm. I asked Langley about this, and he said the vast majority of their customers opt in for the national network. Like, that is what's appealing, that you have eyes on the road everywhere, not just in your community, but in your whole state, in your whole country.
14: Mm-hmm.
12: And Flock gave me an example of why this is useful. In one case, there was somebody who had made a threat against an event in New Orleans. And for some reason, police had a car associated with this threat. And the person was based in North Carolina, but when they picked him up, he was in Florida.
14: Mm-hmm.
12: And so this involves, you know, three different communities, three different states. And the only way, they said, you know, you can really solve this crime is with these cameras that are everywhere. And this is really fast. They said, you know, it basically comes off their cameras and within seconds, it's in the database.
14: Mm.
12: And it really is a pretty simple tool. You know, there is a search page where you are supposed to enter the case number, the crime that you're looking into, and then you can either put in the license plate number or you can put in a description of the car, you know, the color or if it has damage or bumper sticker. Then you hit search and it will pop up a grid of photos of the backs of people's cars. It will say where the photo was taken, when, and which agency's cameras took it. The CEO of Flock says that the company helped solve more than 1 million crimes last year. I don't have the reporting to back that up, but police chiefs did tell us that it is really a useful tool for solving crimes. But this makes it really easy to track Americans. And, you know, we're all in the database if you're driving cars, and it's not just people who have committed crimes. And that is just making people very, very uncomfortable that this is too powerful a tool that is surveilling too many of us.
14: We'll be right back.
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1: 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I'm Amanda Rabinowitz. The Middle East is on edge after the first U.S.-Iran exchange of fire in more than a month, sending oil prices higher. President Trump called Iran a failed nation and shared an AI-generated video of an Iranian energy hub under attack. 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
1: It's 6:47.
14: This is The Daily. I'm Rachel Abrams. Back to my conversation with Kashmir Hill about the company behind the ubiquitous Flock cameras and the mounting backlash against them. Okay, so Kashmir, I understand from what you're saying that people are upset about these cameras and have a lot of different privacy concerns, but I wonder how much of these concerns are theoretical at this point, or are critics saying that there's already evidence that these cameras have been misused?
12: Yeah, one of the cases that has gotten the most attention and was originally reported by 404 Media was a woman who was suspected of self-administering an abortion in Texas. And an officer searched Flock cameras to see where she had traveled, if she was out of state, to try to track her down. There have been examples of police officers abusing their access to these systems to track exes or love interests or romantic partners.
14: Oh my God.
12: And one of the kind of big concerns has been how immigration officers are using these cameras for immigration enforcement.
14: You mean like ICE, like trying to track down people they're trying to deport?
12: Yes, ICE trying to track down people that they want to deport. And it's not just civil libertarians that are criticizing this. Cities themselves have been surprised that their cameras have been accessed for immigration enforcement. So some cities have paused or canceled their contracts with Flock after discovering that, because they basically didn't realize that when they were making it available nationally, that meant they're making it available to federal law enforcement like ICE.
14: Were you surprised that they were surprised? I don't know. That just feels a little bit strange.
12: Yeah, I mean, Flock says that they don't have a contract with ICE, for one. And the way that this is happening is actually ICE agents are partnering with local police departments and then searching the networks of cameras that they have access to. This is kind of a concept called networked privacy, where it's hard to protect your own privacy. Since they're sharing it with others, they have to trust that other agencies are using the cameras appropriately. And this actually comes up on the sign-in page. There's kind of this pop-up, there's a click-through screen where you have to say, I acknowledge that in these states, I can't do searches related to reproductive care. And in these other states, I can't do searches related to immigration. Flock says that they only allow abortion-related searches in states where abortion is illegal. They also say that they have an audit system in place that alerts departments if officers are doing unusual searching that doesn't look like it's related to an official investigation. So they do say they have some safeguards in place. But at the end of the day, it's up to the police departments to use this tool appropriately.
14: Okay, I'm really starting to get a sense, Kashmir, from the picture that you're painting of why people are maybe upset. I mean, this company really does not seem to be doing a ton to block bad actors from abusing its platforms. It seems like the government has not caught up to this technology. And that sounds like something that would be concerning for people.
12: Yes, there is this growing backlash from citizens. One of the first ways this manifested was in the form of a website called DFLOC. DFLOC, like D-E, flock. It's a crowdsourced map. And now they've mapped over 100,000 cameras made by Flock and other companies. Mm. And you started seeing some people cutting down cameras.
18: A vandal cut down a Flock pole, spray painted the lens black, and cut the wiring.
12: Like spray painting them, vandalizing them.
19: Allegedly using a shotgun to take out Flock cameras.
12: There have been videos of people demonstrating how to, like, get rid of the cameras, how to destroy them. There was another super viral video of this one guy in San Diego who went to the city council hearing dressed up as Darth Vader, saying how much he loved Flock cameras.
14: Oh my God.
20: And we must continue utilizing Flock technologies so that we can follow and surveil the rebel scum.
12: Some citizens have sued their cities or their towns, saying that these cameras are unconstitutional.
14: Oh, wow. They're unconstitutional because...
12: because this is something that the Fourth Amendment is supposed to protect us against.
14: The Fourth Amendment, that is the amendment that prohibits unlawful searches and seizures. Just explain one beat farther, Cash, why that is relevant to these cameras, this network, this idea of capturing people who haven't done anything wrong.
12: Yeah, I mean, the idea behind the Fourth Amendment, if we go back to the Founding Fathers, is that the Fourth Amendment was created so that police have to have a reason to think that someone has done something wrong before they collect information about them. But that's not what these cameras are. They're everywhere. They're collecting data on hundreds of millions of people. They get billions of license plate reads. And so some of these lawsuits have said, you can't do this. And so far, those lawsuits have not been successful. But in some of the rulings, the judges have said, basically, they're not widespread enough yet.
14: Wait, that's so interesting, though. Like, who gets to decide what the threshold is for ubiquity for these cameras?
12: Yeah, I mean, judges decide. Maybe one day the Supreme Court will decide. When I talk to attorneys in the civil liberty space, they say, we're already there. Judges just don't understand how many of these cameras there are and how networked they are. In Norfolk, Virginia, where one of these lawsuits was filed, the city now has 172 Flock cameras installed around the city. And the judge said, that's not enough. But the judge didn't say, what is the number where it's too much? Is it, you know, every block? Is it every street? But what the court has found in the past is that, you know, police can't just put a tracker on someone's car, for example, even though they're on public roads and a police officer could follow them, that this idea of using automated means to track somebody continually violates the Fourth Amendment. And what lawyers I talk to argue is, well, we're doing the same thing now, but instead of putting trackers on people's cars, we're just putting these cameras everywhere on the roads.
14: So I wonder how we're supposed to think about Flock when we hold up these two kind of competing concerns against one another, right? People who are really worried, maybe more so about getting their license plate readers read versus people who are like, I don't want crime in my communities. I'm more worried about crime than I am of somebody taking a picture of my car.
12: I mean, that is the legal question here and kind of the societal question. What degree of liberty do we want to give up for security? We'll never have perfect liberty. We'll never have perfect security. What has struck me about the reaction to Flock cameras is just how bipartisan it is. People on the left and the right have objections to these cameras. One of the experts I talked to said, there is a version of this where we could just have the cameras give alerts and not be tracking us for 7 days or 30 days or 5 years in the case of some states that say you have to retain, you know, the photos of these cars for that long. I mean, this is a question of every surveillance technology, sure, right? If you had perfect surveillance, we could live in a country with very little crime, but it would certainly violate some of our constitutional principles.
14: I feel like most of my adult life, which has existed mostly in the post-Edward Snowden era, people have been talking about privacy and surveillance. And it feels like even though we might be worried about this kind of stuff, we've given up a lot of privacy in exchange for convenience. But I do feel like this issue with Flock, it feels like it is hitting a different kind of nerve.
12: Yeah, I think, you know, so many of our privacy concerns are around invisible tracking and data collection that happens online. And this time you can actually see it and how and where it's happening. But I also think there are bigger issues at play here. Part of it is that private companies have stepped in to do surveillance that previously the government would have been forbidden from doing. Mm. And I saw this before covering Clearview AI, this company that scraped everybody's photos to build a facial recognition app that police could use to identify people.
14: Sure.
12: You know, they've created this huge database and then they sell it to law enforcement so they can just use it without getting a warrant. And it's also just this growing amount of technology. And I think this one kind of very slowly crept up on us. It was like all of a sudden we realized there's 120,000 cameras across the country. And as one source put it to me, we're just sleepwalking into this surveillance state where it's just too easy to know everything about us.
14: Kashmir Hill, thank you so much.
12: You're welcome.
14: Kashmir Hill writes about technology for the New York Times.
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1: 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I'm Amanda Rabinowitz. The PBS NewsHour is next. 70s tonight, shower and storm chances early tomorrow, then a heat advisory and low 90s.
23: Springfield, Ohio is seeing an increase in immigration and customs enforcement activity following the end of temporary protected status for Haitians. Springfield is home to more than 12,000 Haitians, many of whom were living and working under this designation. I'm Stephanie Haney. Tomorrow on The Sound of Ideas, we'll discuss the latest, including Haitians being tracked with ankle monitors and recent deportations. Join us for this conversation at 9.
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1: Local news now from WKSU IdeaStream Public Media. I'm Amanda Rabinowitz. A federal judge says Oroville-based J.M. Smucker can proceed with its lawsuit against Trader Joe's over frozen sandwiches it says are too similar to Uncrustables. Smucker alleges Trader Joe's copied the sandwich's round shape and crimped edges. Trader Joe's argues the design is functional. The judge ruled Smucker has invested significantly in the product, and customers associate the rounded sandwiches with Uncrustables. A mental health initiative founded in Australia has made its way to Wayne County. IdeaStream Public Media's Amanda Pirani has more on the Blue Trees starting critical conversations in Worcester.
26: If you drive by Oak Hill Park, you might notice a splash of blue among the greenery. This isn't an ecological phenomenon. Instead, the painted tree is part of an international mental health campaign known as the Blue Tree Project. Residents Scott and Barb Friedhoff helped make Worcester the first city in Ohio to participate with the goal of starting more discussions about mental health.
0: They were driving by the tree here in Worcester, and the boy said, "Dad, why is that tree blue?"
26: The city is now home to two blue trees. The Friedhoffs are hopeful that eye-catching displays will continue to help people open up about mental health. IdeaStream Public Media, Amanda Pirani.
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2: Good evening, I'm Amna Nawaz. Jeff Bennett is away. On the NewsHour tonight, the U.S. and Iran trade strikes for the first time in weeks, with both countries insisting they control the Strait of Hormuz. Dilapidated infrastructure and a nation without an elected leader. The hurdles facing a deal to give the U.S. access to Venezuela's massive oil reserves. And artificial intelligence goes rogue, renewing concerns and calls for regulation.
5: What I'm most alarmed about is there's not a lot of oversight. So OpenAI just let these things loose.

0: Major funding for the PBS NewsHour has been provided by the ongoing support of these individuals and institutions, and friends of the NewsHour, including Leonard and Norma Klorfein and the Judy and Peter Bloom Kovler Foundation.
1: A life with impact, in this moment and into the future. 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
0: Friends of the NewsHour, including the Carter and Melissa K. Fritz Charitable Trust, dedicated to the pursuit of truth, and Margaret and John Ruttenberg. 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
1: Welcome to the News Hour. Tonight, the Middle East is again on edge after the first exchange of fire between the U.S. and Iran in over a month, triggering missile launches and a spike in global oil prices. President Donald Trump responded by declaring Iran a, quote, failed nation and shared an AI-generated video of an Iranian energy hub under attack. Liz Landers begins our coverage.
2: Today on the Strait of Hormuz, the waters deceptively calm after the first U.S.-Iran exchange of fire in over a month. It began Saturday night when U.S. forces say they struck two Iranian rocket launchers on Larak Island. U.S. officials say Iranian forces were observed preparing to launch rockets carrying sea mines into the strait. The island is a small strategic Iranian outpost sitting directly in the waters of the strait. Iran responded by launching missiles at U.S. sites in Jordan, all of which Jordanian officials said were intercepted with Patriot missiles, which are increasingly in short supply. And today, the United Arab Emirates said it intercepted an Iranian drone over its territorial waters, calling the attempted attack a, quote, dangerous escalation. But the Islamic Republic today has a different story.
3: We do not seek war. That has been our message to the world until now. However, in the face of aggression, we will not stand by. We are capable of delivering a decisive response.
2: Meanwhile,
4: they're a failed nation. Yeah.
2: In the Oval Office today,
4: their leaders are largely dead. Their Navy is gone. Their Air Force is gone. Their surveillance equipment is almost entirely gone. That doesn't mean we won't smack them. We'll see what happens.
2: And President Trump claimed ships are passing through the strait with U.S. military assistance.
4: Many, many ships got through last night, as you know, with the Navy's assistance. And we've been averaging 30 ships a night. It's a lot. And a lot of oil's coming out. That's why you haven't seen the price of oil go like they thought it might have to go.
2: Over the weekend, the president once again launched into Iran on social media, this time with a volatile claim using an AI-generated video stating that Karg Island was being, quote, blown to smithereens. There is no evidence the island, Iran's primary energy hub, was under attack. Karg sits far from the Strait of Hormuz, across the Persian Gulf, from two key American bases in the Middle East. It is where 90% of Iran's oil exports is loaded onto ships. Global markets felt the impact instantly. Brent crude surged past $90 a barrel today, a direct hit to already pained American pocketbooks. Meanwhile, in Kyrgyzstan, a shifting geopolitical chessboard. Leaders of what critics dub the axis of autocracy, Iranian President Pezeshkian, Russian President Putin, and Chinese President Xi met today to fortify economic and diplomatic ties against Western pressure.
5: Morning, everyone.
2: At the same time today, Treasury Secretary Scott Bessent hosted the G20 finance ministers in North Carolina. On CNBC today, Bessent said that Iran was lashing out kinetically because they are losing economically.
6: The goal here is to create the conditions that they will want to come to the table.
7: Our objective

0: I'll begin with you and this U.S. bombing of the Iranian island of Ladakh by the Strait of Hormuz. The U.S. says that it hit Iranian rocket launchers there. And we know it's not the first time that the U.S. has targeted this island and other military forces in southern Iran. Do we know what kind of an impact those U.S. strikes have had on Iran's ability to threaten shipping passing through that Strait of Hormuz?
1: You know, thank you for having me. And I do think they have broadly been helpful. What they do is they take out radars and other beaconing sensors so that the IRGC has less accurate targeting and less situational awareness of the movement of ships when they're not using their automatic indication systems and beaconing themselves. So it has that effect. And then very specifically, last night, they destroyed what I suspect were Fajr 5 rocket launchers, which have been known in 2025, the IRGC used them to launch floating mines in an exercise, but they could launch floating mines or even submerged mines that have influence or magnetic or acoustic sensors on them. So this was an effort to prevent Iran from mining a transit lane, probably the southern transit lane that's closest to Oman right now.
0: So, Michelle, when it comes to how much oil makes its way out of that region, we know before the war, it was over 20 million barrels of oil a day moved out of the Gulf, largely through that Strait of Hormuz. We know there are a number of routes out of that Gulf region, right? There's the Strait of Hormuz, the Bab al-Mandab, the port of Fujairah. We did hear the president earlier today say, on average now, they're getting out 30 ships a night. What is your understanding of how much oil is actually making it out of the Gulf every day?
2: Well, if you look at crude only and look at preliminary figures for August, it's about between two-thirds and three-quarters of pre-war volume levels. If you add on the extra oil that is being diverted to the Red Sea via the East-West pipeline from Saudi Arabia, you can see that quite a substantial amount has now scaled up and is getting out through other pipelines, as well as through that southern corridor through Oman, which the president was referencing. The average of 30 vessels a day, he didn't say over what period, but certainly these transits are being done dark, so it's very hard to get visibility. And so from a preliminary perspective, those numbers usually increase over time as those tankers that have loaded and leave the Gulf of Oman arrive at their destination ports. It's very, very difficult to put precise figures on them.
0: So, Michelle, let me stay with you for a moment, because we know Iran's ability to threaten those shipping lanes is diminished, but is not gone entirely. What companies are willing right now to take on the risk and try to make that transit through the Strait of Hormuz?
2: Well, obviously, this is a very high-risk proposition, and what some ship owners may view as a reckless disregard for the lives of seafarers, others see it as a high-profit opportunity. And on Friday, the spot rate to charter a tanker to take on these shuttle runs in and out of the Strait of Hormuz hit $650,000 a day. So that's 27 times the break-even level. And if you are chartered for 30 days, you earn back a quarter of the value of your ship. So high risk, high rewards, very high insurance premiums. But there are ship owners that are prepared to send their vessels in because of the enormous amounts of money that can be made.
0: So, Admiral, we know the U.S. military has been bombing those Iranian military assets that threaten the shipping. They've also been providing protection for ships leaving the Gulf. I'm sure you've seen this Washington Post new reporting that shows there are a number of American commanders who are in charge of forces in the Pacific and in Europe, the chief of naval operations, who all warned against the risks of keeping that many forces in the Middle East for much longer. How did you find that reporting, and what are those concerns about?
1: Well, I suspect that report is completely accurate, and I commend those commanders for saying the truth, even in the face of possible retribution. Because for the combatant commanders, this is a loss of current capability. In other words, our ability to not having a carrier strike group in the Pacific region makes our deterrent efforts against China less. But more importantly, assurances to Korea, to Japan, to Taiwan, to Philippines are down. On the service side, that's the Navy, the Chief of Naval Operations, he just said the truth. The truth is, having 18 to 20 destroyers and two carrier strike groups stationed in the Middle East means

0: that 1, 2, 3 years from now, we're going to have a lot less destroyers and carrier strike groups available for deployment. We've done this before. We did this in 2012, 2013. And about 4 years later, we had the first month ever where no U.S. carrier strike groups were available for deployment. There's a direct tie from excessive contributions, you know, force posture in the Middle East to an inability to do our job anywhere a few years later. So he just said the truth. I'm glad he did.
1: There is the longer term readiness question for sure, as you raise, Admiral. There's the short term impact here, because the tankers that are getting out seem to be only getting out because of U.S. protection. How sustainable is the current force deployment there?
0: Well, paradoxically, we can keep this up for another 9, 12, 15 months, because the challenge isn't readiness in, you know, 9, 12, 15 months, but the readiness of the forces that are doing these extended deployments in 2, 3, 4 years from now to come back on deployment. So the Navy can keep this up, but I'm sure they're, in the end, they acknowledge they could do that and they could do it for another year. But what the CNO, the Chief of Naval Operations, is warning the Secretary of Defense and warning the President is that if you do this, your successors will have a significantly less capable force to deal with a recalcitrant China or Russia.
1: So, Michelle, if the shipping companies are obviously relying on U.S. protection here to get out the number of ships the president claims are getting out, they're seeing news about these commanders' concerns and what could be ahead. How are they going to take this in? What kind of impact could it have on their decisions and the ability of oil to get out of the Gulf?
2: Well, it all depends, I think, on the success of the blockade that the U.S. has reimposed on Iran, because that's also having enormous pressure on Iran. And I think as the corridor scales up and they lose their leverage over the Strait of Hormuz, that we may see in maybe by the end of the year, I think analysts are saying, some sort of not return to normal, but a new normal that will allow ships to continue using that southern corridor while an agreement is reached on the future management of the strait.
1: All right, that is Michelle Wiese-Bachmann and retired Rear Admiral Mark Montgomery joining us tonight. Thank you both for your time.
2: Thank you.
0: Thank you.
1: In the day's other headlines, search and rescue teams have found two bodies so far following this weekend's flash floods in the Grand Canyon. The National Park Service says that one of the dead appears to be a 46-year-old man, but provided no other details. More than a dozen other people remain missing. Lodges and hotels are closed inside the park, and more rain and flooding are possible. Allie Rogan has the latest.
3: A summer vacation turned into an emergency. After storms rolled through the Grand Canyon on Saturday afternoon, the rain rattled campsites and filled the banks of Bright Angel Creek. The National Weather Service said 1.24 inches of rain fell in a three-hour period. Experts say the current El Nino, warming waters in the Pacific, may have worsened the rainfall by loading the atmosphere with moisture. El Nino systems also seem to be intensifying in part due to climate change.
4: There.
3: More than 60 people were evacuated by helicopter.
5: This was something out of a movie.
3: Scott Svedine and Erica Viola say they were lucky to make it to higher ground before the floodwaters rushed in.
6: We just heard people yell, run, run, and there's 40 of us running through this knee-deep muddy water trying to make it to the bridge. That's when this 15-foot wall of water came through the campground and just wiped out all the bridges.
3: The National Park Service says this area averages less than 10 inches of rain per year, but Arizona's monsoon season brings the risk of flash floods.
7: The water level in the creek just seemed to be getting bigger and bigger as more water was coming into the creek. If somebody fell into the creek, I don't know how they would be able to get out.
3: David Gregory was backpacking in the canyon before the flooding hit. He captured this video as he was airlifted to safety. The Grand Canyon is now under emergency water restrictions. The National Park Service says that about 40% of the pipeline that provides water to tourists and residents was damaged or destroyed. A $208 million project to rehabilitate and upgrade the system was underway and hoped to be completed next year. As search and rescue efforts continue, more rain is expected throughout the day. For the PBS NewsHour, I'm Allie Rogan.
1: Meantime, thousands of miles away in Nepal and China, the combined death toll from last week's floods is nearing 1,000 people, as more than 4,400 others remain missing.
8: It's not possible.
1: In Nepal, rescuers are racing to find some 500 trapped workers in tunnels at hydropower sites that have been clogged by water and debris. They say some people may have access to oxygen, but time is running out. Elsewhere, residents of this village were able to return to their flood-ravaged homes and businesses today, only to find nothing left.
9: There were two shops here. One was my eatery, a restaurant, and right next to it was my clothes shop. All other valuable items have washed away. I am ruined, and this has brought me to the streets.
1: Desperate families in other hard-hit areas are still scouring lists of names for their missing relatives. And Nepali authorities have begun temporary mass burials for hundreds of victims who've not yet been identified. DNA samples are being taken in the hopes that their identities can be determined at a later date. In Washington, D.C., the Supreme Court is allowing construction to continue on President Trump's White House ballroom project as legal challenges play out. In a 5-4 decision, the justices granted an emergency request from the Trump administration to block a lower court ruling that would have put the above groundwork on hold. That challenge was brought by preservationists who say the president needs congressional approval. Chief Justice John Roberts joined the three liberal justices in dissenting, writing that the construction is, quote, likely unlawful. In New York, the Metropolitan Museum of Art is canceling a planned Met Gala exhibit on British designer John Galliano following a backlash by donors, politicians, and Jewish leaders. The one-time creative director at the Dior Fashion House was fired from that role in 2011 for racist and anti-Semitic statements. He was also convicted by a French court of a hate crime. In a statement today, Galliano acknowledged that an exhibit honoring his work would have been, quote, painful for some. The show was set to kick off next year's gala. Museum organizers say they will announce a replacement exhibit at a later date. The prediction market Kalshi has barred former Congressman George Santos for life after finding that he likely used the platform for insider trading. It's the company's first ever permanent ban. The former representative from New York made nearly $18,000 when he placed bets on whether he would attend President Trump's State of the Union address in February. He initially signaled that he planned to attend, but then didn't go. The prediction market also slapped Santos with a $71,000 fine. Santos responded on social media, calling the ban frivolous nonsense. A South African airline is defending a dramatic flyby over a stadium in Cape Town this weekend. Video shows the pair of Embraer planes passing overhead before a rugby game between South Africa and New Zealand, attended by some 56,000 people. A flight tracking service says one of them passed less than 50 feet above the stadium's roof. Local airline Airlink insists that all safety criteria were met and that no passengers were on board. But aviation experts question the safety of the stunt, saying the pilots were left with few options if something were to go wrong. Soccer superstar Lionel Messi says he is retiring from Argentina's national team. In a statement on social media, the 39-year-old wrote that the time has come, adding, quote, I always fought and left everything on the field for this jersey to bring you joy and make you feel proud to be Argentine through football. Messi is Argentina's all-time leading scorer with 125 goals, including 21 in World Cup matches. He led the team to victory in the 2022 World Cup, but came up short in this year's final. Messi remains the captain of Miami's professional soccer team. On Wall Street today, stocks ended lower amid renewed concerns about the war with Iran. The Dow Jones Industrial Average fell around 375 points. The Nasdaq slipped about 30 points. The S&P 500 also ended lower today, though it was up overall for the month of August. And The Kelly Clarkson Show is signing off after 7 years on the air.
10: It is a bittersweet day for all of us. After seven amazing seasons, it's our final episode.
1: The 44-year-old gave a heartfelt farewell as she steps away to spend more time with her family. During her run, the 2002 American Idol winner combined regular musical performances with down-to-earth celebrity interviews. That proved a winning formula, as the show enjoyed impressive ratings and won 24 daytime Emmys. It's nominated for 11 more this fall. And her now famous Kelly-oke segments often went viral. Clarkson used her final hour to play songs requested by her fans, including hits like Since You've Been Gone and Piece by Piece. Still to come on the NewsHour, Tamara Keith and Amy Walter break down the latest political headlines. NASA launches its latest telescope in hopes of answering profound questions about the universe. And the descendants of an enslaved potter work to reclaim their ancestors' art.
8: This is the PBS NewsHour from the David M. Rubenstein Studio at WETA in Washington, headquarters of PBS News.
1: President Trump is calling it the largest oil deal in world history. He announced an agreement in which the Pentagon would become an investor in a private company granted exclusive oil development rights in Venezuela. The deal would be unprecedented, and it's not clear if it's legal under Venezuelan law. Nick Schifrin is here with more. Nick?
11: Venezuela says it has the largest proven oil reserves in the world. But analysts say for decades, the industry has been crippled by corruption and mismanagement. So now, the president who criticized his predecessors for going to war and not taking country's oil has come up with a way to intervene in Venezuela and take the oil.
12: There are those that say it was the greatest deal ever made. Let's see what happens. But, you know, I have to stress, it was also a very good deal for Venezuela because you have the most powerful, the richest companies in the world going into Venezuela, where before it was just, it was this unbelievable value that was sitting dormant. But we're going to be taking all of that. We're going to be taking that oil out.
11: The deal gives the Pentagon more than half the value of a joint venture that will have exclusive rights to develop 17 oil fields in Venezuela. It is the first known time in U.S. history that the U.S. government will become an investor in an overseas oil deal. The U.S.'s partner is a notorious businessman, Alejandro Betancourt, who faces charges in Spain and Switzerland for money laundering. Today, interim President Delcy Rodriguez said it was win-win.
13: Venezuela, in return, receives production, employment, investment in infrastructure, higher revenues for the state, and production chains for the national industry. The benefits are countless.
11: So to talk about all this, I'm joined by Francisco Monaldi, the director of the Latin America Energy Program for the Baker Institute at Rice University. Thanks very much. Welcome back to the NewsHour. A U.S. official sent me a summary of the deal, saying that the U.S. will secure 55% of the effective output of this joint venture. How unprecedented is this? And as far as we know, how will it work?
14: Yeah, we don't know all the details, and we have some divergent accounts from the Trump administration and the Venezuelan government. But basically, the Venezuelan government says that these are deals that are in the Venezuelan law, production sharing agreements in which the national company hires an operator, in this case, this company, which would be a joint venture between the U.S. government and some local businessmen, and that they will be able to take part of the production at cost, meaning that the U.S. government only will pay, you know, the cost of production. So the details are still not completely clear, but it is a very unorthodox deal compared to previous deal done in the sector.
11: Delcy Rodriguez, as I mentioned, called it a win-win. Venezuela, of course, needs investment. The U.S. needs more energy. So is it a win-win?
14: Well, depending on the details, it could be, in the sense that the presence of the U.S. government could make investors more willing to take the risk of going into Venezuela with all the issues, including the fact that this is an illegitimate government in Venezuela, and that the history of the country, of course, is not great in terms of respecting deals. But it will depend a lot on the transparency of the deal, on the characteristics of the deal, because otherwise, if it's an opaque deal that doesn't seem to benefit the country, then there will be a backlash eventually, and we will end up in other parts of the world and in Venezuela itself with a renegotiation at some point.
11: President Trump says he will be able to fill the strategic petroleum reserves with this and reduce gas prices. What's the reality of how quickly this deal can produce oil? And isn't there a threat that some future Venezuelan government just rips it up?
14: Yeah, some of the fields are in production. So some production can go to the US, but most of them are fields that are completely undeveloped and require a massive investment in infrastructure that will take years to materialize. The other issue is that the Strategic Petroleum Reserve typically uses light oil, and Venezuela mostly produces heavy and extra heavy oil. So besides that, the issue, of course, is that the disruption in the world market is of a completely different order of magnitude. You know, 10% of oil production in the world is in jeopardy because of the Hormuz situation, whereas Venezuela made that 200,000, 300,000 barrels next year. So in the short term, this is not going to lead to a reduction in the price of oil or gasoline.
11: As I mentioned, the U.S. has chosen a specific Venezuelan partner, Alejandro Bentancourt, and I mentioned the ongoing alleged charges of money laundering he faces. What's the impact of choosing him and not a company like Chevron, which has had decades of experience in Venezuela?
14: Yeah, probably this is the most surprising aspect of the deal, because, of course, some of the top U.S. companies are interested and like Chevron are in the country. I think part of the explanation is that President Trump is a little bit anxious to get investment going, and some of these companies are going to take time for a variety of reasons, because of the risk, et cetera, but also because they have to plan and allocate a significant budget, and they cannot do that from one day to the other. They need approval of their boards. They need adjust their budget programs. So it takes a longer time for one of these bigger companies. However, as I mentioned, these could be part of the issues that instead of generating more credibility and allowing investors to feel confident, the fact that that this is allocated without any bidding and to an individual that has issues with justice, that could be a problem in the future.
11: Francisco Monaldi, the director of the Latin America Energy Program for the Baker Institute at Rice University. Thank you very much.
14: Thank you.
1: Alarms are being sounded once again about the risks of artificial intelligence after new reports documented how hundreds of OpenAI's so-called agents violated several restrictions and hacked into another company without being told to do so. What's more, it's come out that many of the major AI companies, including Anthropic and Meta, have had similar events with their own agents going rogue. William Brangham has more on what some are calling a red flag warning.
15: Amna, these so-called agents, which are basically autonomous software programs that can write computer code, they were being put through a series of tests, theoretically in a sealed, controlled environment. But hundreds of them got out of that pen, got out onto the internet, and in a coordinated move, hacked into a different AI platform called Hugging Face. Some of these agents even tried to delete records of their actions. This calls into question both the potency of artificial intelligence as well as the security protocols being used by some of the main companies designing AI. So for more on what this moment signifies, we're joined again by AI researcher Gary Marcus, author of the Substack Marcus on AI. Gary, thank you so much for being here again. You heard me describe the rough contours of what went down here. What do you make of this whole event?
16: Well, I think there's two things. One is it's clear that these systems are getting stronger and more powerful. People have added loops to make them do things over and over again until they get it right. And the other is that OpenAI really screwed up here. They didn't do basic things we call sandboxing. They didn't do monitoring. They had a system say, and I'm going to read this, we are attacking third-party HF for Hugging Face using leaked tokens, potentially outside intended scope. This is arguably unauthorized. And you should have a system looking to say, well, if it says it's going to do something unauthorized, maybe it isn't. Maybe you should check it out. So the monitoring was very weak on OpenAI's part. It was not really industry standard for what we expect of cybersecurity. So a lot has been made of the power of the systems, but a lot should be made of the weakness of the systems that was overseeing what they were doing.
15: I mean, I know that you have cautioned and others have cautioned against anthropomorphizing these agents here, but some of what, when you just describe the basic contours of them seemingly acting in concert, getting out of an enclosure that they were sort of instructed not to get out of, and then hacking into another company and then trying to cover their tracks, it does sound alarming. Is it alarming to someone like you what these agents could do?
16: Well, you don't have to anthropomorphize it, but we don't necessarily have everyday vocabulary for talking about these things without slipping into that. It is alarming. Again, what I'm most alarmed about is there's not a lot of oversight. So OpenAI just let these things loose and didn't really watch what was doing. They had some warning signs. They didn't do anything about it. We really need the companies that are building these things that we call agents to watch very carefully what those agents are doing. We've known that for a while. I mean, I wrote with Nathan Hamill a piece a couple years ago saying coding, or a year or so ago, saying coding agents plus large language models, which is the core technology, they're no longer the only one, equals security nightmare. You know, we know that if you just let these things loose, some bad things are going to happen. They're fundamentally not actually that smart. You can't just tell them, don't cause harm to humans, don't steal credentials, and have them actually understand that stuff. So there's a lack of kind of what we would call semantics and linguistics, of understanding, of comprehension of what they're actually doing. So they can hack away at things. You can have lots of them. The more of them that you have doing the hacking, the more risk that you run. We should be genuinely worried about that, but we should also be worried about whether the companies that are distributing them know what they're doing and whether they're doing kind of industry standard things. And right now they're not really.
15: So how do we understand that? If OpenAI, which is holds itself up as one of the preeminent frontier, most buttoned down artificial intelligence operations, how is it that they were not deploying these basic security measures that you're talking about?
16: Well, the words hold us up, hold themselves up, I think is actually key. I think there's an arrogance that we're seeing from Silicon Valley. The AI companies think they can invent everything. And they didn't spend enough time talking to the cybersecurity companies. If you look at the cybersecurity companies' commentaries on Twitter, or X, I guess we call it now, we're kind of laughing at OpenAI, saying, how could they have been so stupid? This is, you know, amateur hour. It's 101 stuff. So I think OpenAI convinced themselves that they knew everything about everything, and they didn't really.
15: So if we can't necessarily take their word for it, what kind of measures would you like to see put in place to try to guarantee a baseline level of security so we don't have rogue agents? Again, I know that's not necessarily an appropriate term, but rogue agents running all over the place.
16: We need to have some system of industry standards that can evolve over time. So in the finance industry, they're accustomed to this. You must follow best practices or you're in violation. And the best practices have to evolve over time. So it's clear, for example, that best practices here should include monitoring what your agents are doing, making sure your sandboxes are working, make sure that you're using the best sandboxes out there. That's something that's supposed to restrict a system from going out to the internet in the first place. So we need to have evolving best practice requirements. And with that, we need liability, criminal liability. If you don't do these things and you cause harm, you should be liable for them.
15: Gary Marcus, Marcus on AI, always great to hear from you. Thank you so much for being here.
16: My pleasure.
1: As primary season nears its end, Democrats are still debating their midterm message, while some Republicans start to distance themselves from President Trump. It's time now for Politics Monday. That's with Amy Walter from the Cook Political Report, with Amy Walter and Tamara Keith of NPR. Great to see you both.
17: Hello. Good to be here.
1: Nobody freak out when I say this number, 64 days until the midterm elections. I know. President Trump is increasingly saying he wants to be a big part of it. He wants candidates to tie him to themselves and their campaigns. Here's part of what he had to say on Fox last night. Take a listen.
18: I'm going to help people get elected if I can. There's a theory that I get the vote. You know, I see it all the time, that when Trump's on the ballot, they win. When he's out of the ballot, the people don't go to vote. And I'm asking the people through your brilliant show, number one show, I'm asking the people to get out and vote, pretend I'm on the ballot.
1: Tam, this is a president with a low approval rating overseeing an unpopular war in Iran. We're already seeing some Republican candidates start to distance himself, especially after the renaming of Lake Ontario as Lake America. Do Republicans want voters to pretend Trump is on the ballot?
17: Some Republicans do, and obviously President Trump does. The theory of the case here is that Republican voters may not be that excited about coming out. Certainly the sort of expanded Trump base, the voters that he was able to draw out to vote in 2024, it's a real question whether some of those voters are going to want to come out in 2026 when he isn't on the ballot. So he's saying, pretend I'm on the ballot. He did that at a rally in South Carolina. There's this midterm convention, which is coming up. Two nights. Trump will be there both nights. And they're calling it a Trumpapalooza. That is literally what the RNC chairman is calling it. So in case there was any question, Trump is going to be the centerpiece of this. That obviously feeds to his personality type and all of those things. But it also speaks to the reality that whether they want to make Trump the center of the universe or not, he is the focus of these midterms. That's what midterms do.
1: Yeah. Amy, Tam mentioned the word excited. You recently wrote about the enthusiasm gap for Republicans. Is the solution for that for candidates to get closer to or to distance themselves from the president?
19: Right. So the enthusiasm gap is something when you talk to Republican strategists, they say they are the most worried about going into the election, that Democrats are simply more interested in showing up to vote. And they have been voting in special elections and primaries at a higher rate than Republicans. Mm-hmm. But when you look past those numbers, look at what the Republican enthusiasm advantage really or disadvantage really is about. It's that those who identify as MAGA, so some polls have now been segmenting out Republicans by those who say, yeah, I'm a Republican because I identify with Trump and the MAGA movement, or I'm a Republican, but I don't really identify as MAGA. Mm-hmm. Those who identify as MAGA, they're really excited to vote. They believe Donald Trump is on the ballot, and they want to show that they are going to turn out to show him a sign of approval. The people who are not as excited to show up and vote are the non-MAGA Republicans. And it's notable, you say, well, why aren't they as excited? Because they are much more down on the economy. Mm-hmm. They feel that it's in much poorer shape than those identified with MAGA. And they do see Trump as handling it much more poorly than those on MAGA. So what would help the most if you're a Republican going into this election isn't for Trump to be more front and center, it's for the economy to get better.
17: Or maybe for the president to put the economy front and center.
19: Well, that would be
17: which
19: it too.
17: He to, also to has not that. Really been doing.
19: That's
1: not,
19: exactly
1: not
19: right.
1: Seen that yet. Let's turn now to the Democrats, specifically in Michigan. We've been tracking this Senate race there and their nominee, Abdul El-Sayed, who apologized this weekend for comments that he made after a synagogue attack outside Detroit in March. He had condemned the attack and then said, hurt people, hurt people. That attack was carried out by a Lebanese man whose family had been killed in an Israeli strike. We now know El-Sayed has met with Jewish Democratic leaders, saying that he did make a mistake. He's still coming under attack from the president and with anti-Islamic rhetoric as well. But Tam, this is the most fulsome apology we've seen from El-Sayed, and it comes after he narrowly won a primary. What are you looking at here?
17: Yeah, I mean, I think that this is an acknowledgement that this is going to be a very close race. You can't just give up on any group of voters. And he has work to do to win over Jewish voters. That primary was incredibly bitter, and it centered in many ways around Jewish identity and around all kinds of things that, you know, the AIPAC was spending really heavily for his opponent. Mm-hmm. And he attacked AIPAC, and you know, it is all part of the stew that is this race and trying to bring unity to Democrats who were just bitterly divided in the primary. And just today, Vice President J.D. Vance was campaigning in Michigan. He said that he had with him the rabbi and security officials from the synagogue that had been attacked, that El-Sayed addressed and then later apologized, much later. much later.
1: How do you look at the way that the president and a lot of other Republicans are talking about El Sayed, specifically putting his faith front and center and going so far as to call him a jihadist?
19: Well, and the ad that is up right now by one of the Republican super PACs calls him dangerously radical. And that is the message that they're going to carry throughout this campaign. There's not that wasn't really very much of a surprise. Remember, there are a lot of Democrats who said if we nominate El Sayed, that he is going to be a weaker general election candidate. It really comes down to what this race is going to be about. Is it, if it's going to be about Donald Trump, and this is what Democrats are hoping El Sayed does, is pivot to make it about Trump, then that is beneficial to the Democrats because this is a state where Trump is deeply unpopular. If it is about El Sayed, then it becomes easier for Republicans to win.
17: And in fact, Republicans want El Sayed to be part of the campaign in races all over the country, not just in Michigan. They are going to put him forward as the, you know, like you don't want this to happen to America.
1: Before I let you go, Amy, I want to ask you to look ahead to a primary tomorrow in Massachusetts. There's a couple of recurring themes for Democrats at play here. There's the incumbent, Ed Markey, who's 80 years old. He's the second oldest senator seeking re-election this year. He is a liberal progressive, challenged by Congressman Seth Moulton, who is a moderate, 47 years old. What should we know about this?
19: Well, and Moulton is running primarily on a generational change. He says in a debate, hey, we agree on the issues. The issue really is about somebody who's older and somebody who's younger. The reason it's not working in this race, at least if you look at the polls right now, Markey is ahead, is that when we hear this debate on the Democratic side about age, a lot of it is focused, rightly so, on the actual age of the people. But really, I think what Democratic voters are saying when they say we want generational change, they want somebody who understands the concerns of the generation that is not the oldest generation. They want somebody who has sort of an energy and a fire to take the fight to Washington. Moulton is arguing he's part of sort of the establishment, but Markey is not that. His biggest allies are Bernie Sanders, AOC, and Elizabeth Warren, who are outsiders as well.
1: A race to watch. Amy thank Walter, you. Tamara Keith, thank you very much.
17: Welcome.
1: Yesterday, NASA launched its newest space telescope, the Nancy Grace Roman, undertaking its biggest mission yet, to study the universe on a much larger scale. During a press conference with NASA Administrator Jared Isaacman, the project's leader spelled out how this new telescope differed from its predecessors.
20: Roman is going to change the way we look at the universe. It is going to discover tens of thousands, maybe even 100,000 new exoplanets. And when you kind of think that in 1990, when we launched Hubble, we didn't even know there were exoplanets. And so how far we have come. We know there are 6,000 now, and then, you know, there'll be maybe 100,000 at the end of Roman's mission.
1: A roughly $4 billion project, the Roman will allow scientists to get panoramic views of space and better understand the nature of powerful forces known as dark energy and dark matter. Our science correspondent Miles O'Brien is here to help us fill in the picture. Miles, dark energy and dark matter, you had me at both. But we already had the Hubble, we had the James Webb Space Telescope. What does the Roman add?
21: Yeah, you have to think about it as a fleet, Amna. The Roman is the Scout. It's the big and powerful wide-angle lens. It has a mirror that is the same diameter as Hubble, but it's 100 times more precise. And when you combine that with its speed, it's basically able to survey the universe 1,000 times faster than Hubble. And that's where you come up with these huge numbers where we'll look out into the cosmos and identify things that we only have seen a fraction of heretofore. And once you have that kind of data, and it's going to come down at about a terabyte and a half a day, imagine that. That's a lot of data. Scientists hope they'll be able to fill in this mystery. Basically, 95% of the universe, we don't know much about. We're in the dark with dark energy and dark matter.
1: And those are two of its big targets, dark energy and dark matter. Professor O'Brien, explain to us what the difference is.
21: Well, dark matter is like the invisible scaffolding that holds the universe together. We know that the way planets revolve around each other and the way the universe works, there has to be some gravitational force there that we call dark matter that holds it all together, the glue. Dark energy, on the other hand, is this kind of mysterious force that causes the universe to expand and accelerate as it expands. In both cases, it's invisible, and to this day, astronomers don't know what they are. But maybe all this data that we get from Roman will lead astronomers closer to some answers.
1: But if it's invisible, how does a telescope help us to figure out something we can't actually see?
21: Well, it will look at things like the way that the light is bent by gravity. So it's sort of like understanding a tree by looking at its shadow. We know that the gravity can bend light, gravitational lensing it's called. And that can give them some insights to the force of that gravitational pull. As for the dark energy, it's such a mystery. No one really knows what that is. So they're kind of just wondering what they're going to find. And this is kind of the beauty of science. They're going to go out there, point this powerful instrument, and you can bet, Amna, that they will find some things they can't even imagine.
1: Okay, so the Roman joins a remarkable, impressive fleet of telescopes already out there in space. Why is it so important to have them all out there together?
21: They complement each other. And it's worth pointing out, Nancy Grace Roman joined NASA in 1959. She was the first astronomer for NASA, the first executive-level female. She didn't just shatter the glass ceiling there. She found it, identified it, and went through it like a rocket. And she was the one who was sort of described as the mother of Hubble and all the other space-based astronomy instruments that are out there for NASA. So it is fitting that she has her own platform, and it will be the one that will be feeding information to the web, to the Hubble, to the Chandra X-ray Observatory, each of them operating in different wavelengths. And if they find something interesting to look at by virtue of Roman, they'll pass it off to Webb and say, hey, Webb, take a deep dive. Or send it over to Chandra and say, let's look at it in the X-rays. Or send it over to Hubble and say, what about ultraviolet? You combine all these and astronomers get very excited.
1: They get excited. You get excited, too. That's why we love to hear you talk about it. Science correspondent Miles O'Brien, always great to talk to you. Thank you.
21: You're welcome.
1: The descendants of David Drake, known as Dave the Potter, have traced their lineage back to the once enslaved Potter and launched an effort to reclaim his work. So far, the family has recovered 6 pieces of Drake's highly valued glazed stoneware, and they're working with museums to bring even more back into the family's hands. They say the effort has not only reconnected them with their family's legacy, but also raised broader questions about art ownership and restitution. Jeff Bennett spoke recently with Pauline Baker and her son Yaba, the 3rd and 4th great-grandchildren of David Drake. It's part of our arts and culture series, Canvas.
0: Pauline and Yaba Baker, welcome to the NewsHour.
2: Oh, thank you.
22: Thank you.
0: May I call you by your first name?
22: Sure.
0: All right.
2: Most definitely.
0: So, Pauline, let's start with David Drake himself. Who was he, and what do we know about his life as an enslaved potter in early 19th century South Carolina?
22: Well, they say he was born around 1801. He was enslaved. He also was known as typesetter. That also was in his line of work, because he was enslaved by Abner and Harvey Drake. Harvey was more into the ceramics part, but Abner owned a newspaper, The Hive. They think that is the reason why he learned to read and to write as well as he did.
2: Dave became a master potter, and he made these ceramic jars that were really used for everyday use because they didn't have refrigerators back then. But he added his signatures and his poems to the jars, which became art. And to see it transform over 150 years to be artwork that is valued so high, it's just, I'm just floored by it to even think about it.
0: I mean, that's what made his work so extraordinary, is that he would inscribe his work with his name, or in some cases, poetry.
2: Poetry, yes.
0: At a time when enslaved people were prohibited from learning how to read and write.
22: Anti-literacy laws prevented all other slaves other than Dave, who had the courage to write. But I think he was encouraged to write because of his loss of family, his loss of friends that he had no control over. Because if you were in his shoes, I can't imagine not knowing where my son was or where my friends or my kinfolk were.
0: Last year, the Museum of Fine Arts Boston, they returned stoneware to your family. This is the first time the U.S. has ever returned artwork made by an enslaved person to that person's descendants. Take us back to that moment.
2: It was an amazing moment because we didn't know how long it was going to take. So once Boston agreed to do it, we were overwhelmed with joy because we felt like it was a full circle moment for Dave. Because Dave actually wrote on one of his pots, "Where is all my relations? Where's all my relations? Goodwill to all the nations." So for a man to be enslaved and still write poetry about God and write poetry about goodwill to all men, it is an amazing person to do that. So clearly he was trying to connect back to his family. So we feel the Boston MFA Museum really did justice to Dave.
0: There's a difference between having his work displayed in a museum or in a collection and having it belong to his family. What does ownership mean to you?
22: It means legacy. It means we are receiving what he wanted us to receive. It's a legacy to us to be able to say to our children, as it normally would have been, because if you were in my shoes, how would you feel about this situation?
2: I think ownership goes in a lot of different directions, right? The legacy of my kids have changed. They now have Dave as an ancestor. The actual ownership of the pots also changes their legacy because they're assets. And the people who owned them before use them as assets. We're not asking for anything that hasn't been done before. Museums have policies in place right now for ethical restitution.
0: You now have six of his pieces. How do you go from those six to acquiring the rest of his work?
2: Very good question. We actually have contacted all the museums who actually are holding the artwork. We're in different stages with those museums. My aunt now, 87, Aunt Daisy, Daisy Whitner. My uncle's 84, John Williams. She don't mind me saying her age, she's 79. And we don't want to lose another elder before we get all the pots back. So we would like to have all the pots back by 2027 if we could.
0: And Ms. Pauline, when your son says that these are assets, we should put a number on that. One of these pots sold for more than $1.5
22: million? Yes, it did.
0: Tell me more about that.
22: Someone selling something and getting a profit, I have no problems with, but acknowledge and do right by us as well, because that's an asset for your family, which should be an asset for my family. Because if your descendant, if your parent had a property or art, they pass it on. That hasn't happened with us.
0: How does it strike you that this work created by an enslaved man who could not profit from his own labor is now not only worth enormous sums, but so culturally valuable?
22: I think he is getting the recognition that he always desired. And of course, the being well known, his works are being known because he put a lot into it.
2: I think his story could be inspirational, not just to African Americans, but to everybody. I think we all have felt voiceless at a point in time. Who is more voiceless than a slave? And he still took the time to learn his craft very well, to take risk, to put it out there. And here we are 150 years later. Everybody should take from that no matter where you are stationed in life, you can be inspired by Dave, that your circumstances don't dictate the result.
0: Yaba and Pauline Baker, thank you so much for sharing your story. I appreciate it.
22: Well, thank you for having us. We appreciate coming.
2: Thank you very much. We appreciate it.
4: And that is the NewsHour for tonight. I'm Amna Nawaz. On behalf of the entire NewsHour team, thank you for joining us.
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25: Donald Trump learned a lot of his approach to politics from the notorious lawyer Roy Cohn. So Roy Cohn's biographer called the president.
26: They were cold calls. I got his cell phone number. I called him up.
27: Like half of Washington. Yeah.
26: Yeah. He had no idea who he was talking to. He had no idea who I was. It was crazy.
25: Today on the New Yorker Radio Hour, I'll talk with the historian Kai Bird. In his view, Roy Cohn is something like a founding father of today's America.
26: You know, the establishment that I've been writing about for 40 years is gone. Their values and culture, the bipartisanship, that's all gone, and it's been replaced by Roy Cohn, who is sort of haunting us from his grave.
25: That's all ahead today, plus the origin story of the movie Coyote v. Acme from The New Yorker's Ian Frazier. That's all on the New Yorker Radio Hour, right after the news.
28: Live from NPR News in Washington, I'm Louise Schiavone. The Trump administration says it's asking countries to voluntarily cut off business with Iran to squeeze its economy further. But the most critical country the U.S. needs to get on board, China, has already said it will not cooperate. NPR's Emily Feng explains.
29: Previous efforts dating back to the Obama administration to get China on board with unilateral American sanctions on Iran have failed. And China has said it resolutely opposes the U.S. Treasury Department's latest calls for economic pressure tactics. Richard Nephew, a former sanctions coordinator at the State Department, says China may ask for something in return when President Xi Jinping visits Washington next month.
30: My expectation is that the Chinese will say, well, listen, if you're going to grant us concessions on U.S.-China trade issues, or you're going to agree not to use export controls, and then China might be interested.
29: But Chinese support is crucial because China buys most of Iran's oil. Emily Feng, NPR News, Washington.
28: Vice President J.D. Vance said there's something evil about Michigan's Democratic Senate nominee during a campaign-style event in Detroit today. Michigan Public Radio's Colin Jackson reports.
31: Vance's comments come as Republicans frame Democratic nominee Abdul El-Sayed as too extreme for supporting measures such as Medicare for All and abolishing Immigration and Customs Enforcement. Vance accused him of being too divisive.
32: This guy is a goldmine of content.
8: But unfortunately, it's a goldmine of content of him fighting against the interests of the people in this room and fighting for the most terrible ideas and terrible policies and the craziest ideas out there.
31: Al-Sayed says evil is taking away healthcare while starting trade wars and actual wars and, quote, dividing people for your own gain. Vance did not discuss the war with Iran or tensions with Canada. For NPR News, I'm Colin Jackson in Shelby Township, Michigan.
28: First tropical storm system to hit Texas this year is on track to make landfall sometime tomorrow afternoon. Houston Public Media's Andrew Schneider reports it could soon become Tropical Storm Edward.
9: Texas Governor Greg Abbott warned that Harris County, which surrounds Houston, should take the brunt of the rain and flooding from the storm.
10: Because of rapidly rising waters, especially